0: directly working against the state of Israel. He announced that the UK consulate in Jerusalem would be shut, that the UK would be removed from the US-led Gaza coordination mission in Israel, and that certain MPs would be banned from entering the country in retaliation for the UK's sanctions on Israeli settlements. Members of the Israeli opposition said the sanctions were a grave mistake. Meanwhile, the Palestinian authorities welcomed the announcement, describing the decision as an important step towards confronting Israel's colonial settlement system.
1: But New Zealand will not be imposing trade sanctions on Israel. Here's our political reporter Lillian Hanley.
2: The foreign minister says New Zealand strongly condemns violence by settlers against Palestinian civilians. But a spokesperson for the minister says New Zealand has traditionally not used trade measures to address foreign policy issues. The complex change would require a full policy process, which the government is not in a position to do ahead of the election. But law professor Alexander Gillespie says that's not the case when it comes to Russia. He thinks the government has got this wrong and it could progress sanctions if it wanted to. The Green Party spokesperson for foreign affairs, Te Anau Tuiono, agrees. He says the government's statement is weak and it's important New Zealand takes a stand.
1: Heart doctors say some patients are delaying care and doing more damage to their hearts because they're worried about busy emergency departments. They're urging anyone with chest pains or heart attack symptoms to get urgent medical help. Rowan Quinn reports.
3: Many emergency departments have been overwhelmed by patients as flu hospitalisations hit a 10-year high in some places. The Cardiac and Respiratory Foundation says some people with heart attack symptoms have put themselves at great risk by delaying seeking help. In one case, a 65-year-old had chest pain for several days and likely has had major irreversible damage to their heart that could have been prevented or limited if seen earlier. It says anyone arriving at an ED with cardiac symptoms will be treated urgently no matter how busy it is.
1: Police have released the ages of the two children who died in a Rotorua home on Monday night alongside a woman. The children were an 11-month-old and a 3-year-old. Police and other specialist staff remain at the scene on High Street as a forensic examination remains ongoing. Police say staff will continue with reassurance patrols in the Glenholm area and wider community over the coming days. A Rotorua resident says he's feeling shocked and cautious as a homicide investigation takes place on his street. High Street resident Matilla Koda says he's received many calls asking how he and his own young kids are.
4: It was a sudden shock. Like, you know, yeah, it's horrible. We can't reset what happened. And people will still continue what they do, I reckon. But it's pretty sad, honestly.
1: Matilla Koda says he bought a home on the street 2 years ago, hearing it was one of the best places to live in the city. The Public Services Association says the government needs to pay them enough to make ends meet if it wants to stop a nationwide strike this afternoon. Almost 10,000 of its members are stopping work from 1 till 6 o'clock today. Public Services Minister Paul Goldsmith says the campaign and today's strike are poor form, but National Secretary Duane Leo stands by their position.
5: The reality is, until this government fronts up and resources the public sector correctly and actually pays reasonable amounts that people can actually live on, this is going to continue to happen.
1: Duane Leo says workers aren't asking for exorbitant compensation. Paul Goldsmith says his government's offered modest pay increases. The man who pleaded guilty to murdering an Auckland couple says he was being threatened by his co-defendant. Lok Fung Lawrence Lee is on trial, accused of murdering Auckland couple Fukfu Joseph Kwok and Mei Hun Chong in their Ellerslie home. He's also charged with conspiring to murder his former landlord with another person, Shu Mun Poon. Poon earlier pleaded guilty to his role in the murders and is giving evidence at Lee's trial in the High Court at Auckland. He was asked why he would kill the couple.
6: Before all this happened, I was being threatened by Mr. Lee, my co-offender, that he will promise to destroy my family.
1: Shu Mun Poon says he told police Lee was pressuring him over the murder plot. The US military says it's destroyed five Iranian crude oil carriers after the Islamic Revolutionary Guard tried to target a US warship with ballistic missiles. US Central Command says in response it destroyed four crude oil carriers in the Gulf of Oman and one near Hog Island. U.S. Secretary of State Marco Rubio says the United States will not allow Iranian attacks to go unanswered.
7: The back and forth is pretty straightforward, and that is that Iran continues to try to hit U.S. naval ships, and for every time they do that or try to do that, they're going to lose tankers.
1: The U.S. says Iran's military has used the tankers as part of a multi-billion dollar shadow network that funds its Revolutionary Guard and regional proxies. Labor's promising to set up an AI office, an online safety regulator, and impose rules on data centres. The party says it would also work with small and large businesses, unions, and educators on how to safely use AI and ensure productivity gains are passed through to wages and conditions. Leader Chris Hipkins and tech spokesperson Ruben Davidson say AI used well can have huge benefits, but they say decisions on how it shapes our future cannot be left to big international tech companies. That's the news. Now with sport, here's Barry Guy.
8: All Blacks assistant coach Neil Barnes says they've had to eat some humble pie after losing two of the three tests against the Springboks in South Africa. The sides are now in the US preparing for the final test in Baltimore this weekend. Barnes says they will go through their review process but won't be dwelling too long on the last game.
9: You be clinical about what you're going to fix up. There's no point dwelling on the emotional side of it because that's tough. We've built pretty nicely for this tour, had a chance to be amongst history, and we've failed. So that hurts. You've just got to rub it off and get back up and find out where you can be better and go again.
8: The All Blacks team is named Friday morning. Kiwi tennis player Erin Routliff and her Indonesian partner Aldila Suciardi are out of the US Open. They lost their doubles quarterfinals to American Robin Montgomery and Ashlyn Kruger in straight sets. Meanwhile, men's 11th seed Francis Tiafoe recovered from two sets and a breakdown to beat fellow American Alex Mickelson in five sets to reach the semi-finals. LIV Golf has filed for bankruptcy protection but aims to continue with a new competition next year. The breakaway tour's action means players who are owed a total of $77 million are able to leave LIV if they wish. And on the opening day of the Champions League, Manchester City beat Porto 2-0, Aston Villa beat Club Brugge 3-2, and Real Madrid beat Inter Milan 2-1. Koina na pūrongo, hakina kina, that's your sports news. Todd's back with the weather next.
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1: Short forecast from Met Service through to midnight tomorrow, Thursday, for Northland. Scattered showers, some heavy, clearing tonight. A possible shower tomorrow before evening rain. Auckland to Taihape, including Coromandel and Bay of Plenty, isolated showers developing, easing for a time overnight, and then a period of rain later tomorrow. Gisborne to Wairarapa, fine. Rain developing in Wairarapa tomorrow afternoon and then elsewhere tomorrow evening. Taranaki to Wellington, fine. A few showers developing tomorrow, turning to rain for a time. For Nelson, Marlborough and Canterbury, fine today. A period of rain for Canterbury tomorrow morning, then elsewhere from tomorrow afternoon before becoming fine. Bulla to Westland, cloud increasing with a possible shower. Rain spreading into Westland this evening, briefly heavy, then farther north tomorrow before becoming fine. Fiordland, Otago and Southland, rain for Fiordland, spreading elsewhere this evening, briefly heavy, followed by showers clearing later tomorrow. And at the Chatham Islands, a few showers tomorrow evening. Coming up 10 minutes past 12.
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14: Great to have your company this afternoon. Kia mau tonu mai I te iwi. Stick around. Labor has released its AI policy today. It wants a dedicated office of AI and promises to increase environmental protections over data centres and also strengthen copyright rules. So we'll talk to Labor's Reuben Davidson next up. But first, in about 50 minutes or so, more than 10,000 public servants will down tools in a strike taking place over a dozen towns today. The public servants are demanding pay rises that keep up with the cost of living. The Public Service Association National Secretary Dwayne Leo joins us now. Kia ora, good afternoon to you.
15: Kia ora, Dwayne.
14: What is it that you are hoping to achieve with the strike today?
15: Well, members are basically taking this action as a last resort. They need a genuine pay offer to be put to them, not the ones that they've received up till now. So, you know, CPI is running at 4.1%. We've been offered considerably less than that. Members will not take a pay cut in this round of bargaining in the environment we're in at the moment.
14: So you've got, what, 10,000 plus public servants on strike?
15: Well, yeah, so what's become quite apparent is this is not just isolated to a few agencies, it's across the board. So what we've got up today is almost 10,000 members across the board from MSD, MB and DIA. And there are other agencies in bargaining at the moment which are pretty much getting the same kind of offers. And the situation is you've got these members on 60, 70, 75,000, depending on their job groups, large numbers of members being offered less than 1% in some circumstances. And that's just not going to do it for them at the moment. But we've had 3 years of austerity, and this government needs to own up in terms of cost of living crisis. This is your workforce. At the very least, you should be addressing that.
14: Paul Goldsmith has claimed that this is part of a broader political campaign to change the government. I mean, he's right about that, isn't he? You want to change the government. You're aligned with the left here, really, aren't you?
15: No, and I want to be clear about this, that the PSA is not aligned to any political party. But what we are saying is that this government...
14: I mean, can we just stop you there for a second? Yep. Are you really telling me that you are as aligned with National and ACT as you are with Labor and the Greens? That stretches credibility, doesn't it?
15: We'd argue that they're not aligned with us. We're the public service workforce here.
14: Haven't you got pamphlets saying change the government, though?
15: Yes, Guy, and we have, and I'll be upfront and transparent about that. That is as a result of the behaviour of this government over the last 3 years. From the day that they've come in, we've had three rounds of budgets where we've had consistent cuts to resource and funding for the public service. We've had constant restructures. Over the last 3 years, we've had thousands of public service workers being made redundant. And that's in addition to the way in which they've changed a lot of labour legislation to become a lot less advantageous for workers, anti-labour legislation. So we've got the Employment Relations Act, we've got the Employment Leave Act, the Health and Safety, all of these acts have gone backwards. So from that perspective, yes, our membership have said enough is enough. And the only way we can address this, we've sought to engage throughout the term of this coalition government, is now by actually changing the government, because they are a clear and present danger to our members and the wider New Zealand workforce.
14: Where do you think public sympathy lies on this? Because there would be some people who think, you know, you've got your minister for ethnic communities staff on strike, you've got some DIA staff on strike and Ministry for Social Development people on strike too. There will be some people who say, look, these are back office people that we might not need anyway, and here they are out on strike. Where do you think the public sympathy lies on this?
15: Well, again, I think you're running a narrative that was put up by this government when they came in, back office, front office. Effectively, public services are provided by public service workers. They don't take terms about who's in the back and who's in the front. They work as a team. And in terms of the occupations we're talking about, it's broad. But we've got public servants that are working in end-to-end support for income. We've got public servants that make online environments safe. We've got public servants that provide births, deaths, marriages, records. All of these services touch New Zealanders throughout the term of their lifetime. And so for them to say that it's irrelevant or that this doesn't make, it's not factual. And the reality is the pressure that this government is putting their public services under, we're getting to a point now where they're going to have to be upfront and clear, what services are you going to stop delivering? Because the pressure that the public servants are up to now, they can't sustain what they're doing. So I just say again, this is a campaign to change the government in terms of the threat and real risk they pose opposed to public service workers and the wider New Zealand workforce.
14: Thanks for your time this afternoon. Appreciate it. Dwayne Leo there. He's the National Secretary of the PSA 2101, if you want to get in touch with your view on that. Well, President Donald Trump has claimed he was pulled from ground zero by firefighters during the attacks on the World Trade Center on September 11 back in 2001. So the president made these claims during a speech at an event at Washington, D.C. to mark this week's 25th anniversary of the attacks.
16: I'll never forget two firemen. We thought it was coming down on top of us, and two firemen, big, strong guys, and I'm not the smallest guy in the world. They grabbed me under the arm and said, got to get out of here. And they literally lifted me up. This is not easy to do. I'm big. They lifted me up and they started running with me. I said, fellas, I can run myself. But they were amazing, but they thought it was coming down. It didn't come down, U.S. Steel.
14: Well, CNN says Donald Trump was actually located at Trump Tower in Midtown Manhattan, miles away from the World Trade Center when the attacks happened. The president has previously claimed he joined with 100 of his own staff at Ground Zero to help with the cleanup, despite official documents providing no record of Trump or any of his employees being on site in the weeks following the attacks. Donald Trump's also made a series of posts on Truth Social in the past 24 hours. Some of them are pretty interesting, including suggesting renaming New Mexico, New America, and an AI-generated image of the president beating Hulk Hogan in an arm wrestle. Speaking of AI, Labor has released its AI policy today. It includes an Office of AI to coordinate policy across government, a new online safety regulator, and stronger copyright laws, and what it says will be clearer rules for data centres so households aren't left carrying the cost. Labor's tech spokesman is Ruben Davidson, and he joins us now. Kia ora, good afternoon to you.
17: Kia ora, Guyon.
14: Let's start with these data centres, because a lot of interest in this. You're saying that they must secure their own renewable supply, pay connection costs, and reduce demand at peak. It sounds tough, but the plan doesn't say whether it's consenting conditions or a licence regime or legislation. How does this stack up against the Greens' policy for a one-year moratorium on new consents for data centres?
17: Yeah, so we're not talking about slowing things down. What we're talking about is making sure that New Zealanders can be confident that their power prices aren't going to go up as the result of a data centre going up down the road.
14: OK, but how would you actually achieve that? Because I looked back in August, you told the spin-off that you wanted data centre operators to be legally required to underwrite new renewable energy generation so they don't add to scarcity. But this plan, the word new is gone and the words legally required is gone. Do you accept that this is a retreat from where you were a month ago?
17: No, not at all. This is a really clear statement that what can't happen is that New Zealanders' power prices and power bills can't go up as a result of new data centres. So it puts the focus on new data centres needing to show that they have their own renewable energy supply available to generate the power required to run the data centre.
14: So would that be a legal requirement?
17: It would be a requirement of new data centres progressing across various parts of New Zealand.
14: Yeah, so it would be a legal requirement, would it?
17: Yeah, it would be a requirement on data centres.
14: Okay, all right. Let's look more broadly, because there's quite a bit in here, but not a lot of costings. I can't see a dollar figure in this whole plan. Why is that?
17: Yeah, sure. So it's an action plan. It's a very clear statement of a series of intents, but it's also looking at taking a much more engaged approach from central government. At the moment, what we've got is National with they themselves have called it a very light touch approach to how they've engaged with big tech and how they've engaged with AI. We're saying that we want government to have a much higher stake in that conversation and in those decisions.
14: You do say that National's light touch approach has failed. Can you name a harm that has occurred in New Zealand because of an absence of a rule that's in your plan?
17: Yeah, look, in a word, it's certainty. National haven't given New Zealanders, whether that is communities, whether that's businesses, or whether that's whole areas like our innovation sector or our creative sector, they have not given them the certainty to know that they can embrace some of the many benefits that AI presents What our action plan does is puts in place a really clear framework that gives New Zealanders confidence that we are going to work with them to make sure they can have all of the benefits of AI that they want, but also that we're going to put in safeguards against the risks.
14: Mm. You talk about this Office of AI, which would be in the Department of Prime Minister and Cabinet, but you're saying that, what, it wouldn't actually add any costs? I mean, what's going to be cut to make way for it?
17: So that's not about cutting, that's about moving priorities and moving the status from where?
14: Moving
17: it from the Public Service Commission into DPMC. So elevating the status of that, okay. Making sure that there's someone sitting at the cabinet table with that AI ministerial responsibility for the big decisions that government needs to be making.
14: Okay, we've heard National say that they are going to get rid of, I think, 8,700 or close to 10,000 public servants, and that some of those jobs would be taken by AI. Are you going to tell us today that you can guarantee that no public servant will lose their jobs from AI?
17: Look, I think what we know is that AI will make the way people work and the shape of people's jobs different. So we all know that that's going to happen. National have thrown out some numbers about large targets for redundancies in the public service. What they haven't been able to answer is how that's going to work. They haven't been able to answer how much that's going to cost, because AI and good AI is not free. So they really are throwing numbers out there without having any strategy in place. And whenever we've had the opportunity to ask ministers questions about that, they've either chosen not to answer them, or they've given answers that have suggested that
14: you can critique their policy, but I'm asking you, are you able to guarantee that no public servant will lose their job because of AI?
17: What this action plan guarantees...
14: Can you answer that question? Look, it's not hard. You might not be able to answer it, but just tell me. Address the question, please. Can you guarantee that no public servant will lose their jobs because of AI?
17: I'm not sure that anyone can make that commitment, but I know that there will be new jobs created and new ways that our public service will be able to function and the people in our public service will be able to function. I think what's really important, and we've seen that this week again, it's vital that we retain people in those decision-making roles that directly impact people's lives. And National seem very happy to move towards a model of more and more automated decision-making.
14: Yeah, we've seen this with MSD.
17: That has a huge impact on people's lives.
14: And we've seen this with MSD, haven't we, that National's changed the law to allow automated decision making within MSD, so you're going to have to some degree benefit decisions being made by AI. Are you going to scrap that?
17: What we're saying is that we need to keep a human in the loop on what are very human issues. When people are coming to MSD, they've often got high needs, and it's just not appropriate for that to be decided not with human contact and through an automated decision-making process. Mm. We need to see people kept in that process to make sure that all New Zealanders get the support that they need if and when they need it.
14: Okay, it also addresses copyright issues. Are you saying that, I mean, will training on New Zealand copyright material without a licence be legal or illegal under Labor's plan?
17: Yeah, well, we need to make sure that we give our creative sector and our creative communities far greater protections, and our media sector. I hear consistently from media who are really concerned about their content being scraped. I hear from creatives who are really worried about some of their best ideas being taken and changed only so slightly and then no longer being allegedly their idea or their product.
14: Yeah, so can I repeat the question?
17: Really good protections in place.
14: Okay, and so what
17: for
14: are
17: training
14: they?
17: And for training and for use.
14: Yeah,
17: so we need to make sure we're working really closely with the likes of Australia who've taken steps in this space too.
14: Okay, so I repeat the question. Will training on New Zealand copyright material without a licence, will that be illegal under Labor?
17: It's something that we need to look at modernising the law and the regulations around.
14: Mate, we're 5 weeks out. For how many weeks out from an election are we? I don't know. It's not long, is it? And you can't tell me whether it would be illegal or legal to do under your policy.
17: Yeah, I mean, the focus for us is on having an action plan here that allows us to actually take some action in this space when we become government on the 7th of November. What we've seen from the current government is that they're not talking to New Zealanders, they're not talking to our creative sector or communities about these issues.
18: Yeah, just finally, do you realise you've duplicated a paragraph in this policy document? I mean, on page 9 under public services, your policy says, we will use AI where it genuinely improves services while maintaining human oversight and accountability. We will also take steps to understand the full lifetime cost of adopting AI across the public service. And then on the same page under education and digital equity, you've repeated exactly the same paragraph.
17: Oh, look, that just sounds like a simple case of human error or of something that's worth saying twice.
18: I mean, but for a document about rigor, quality control and human oversight, it's quite an irony, isn't it?
17: I mean, you could make that argument. I guess the thing for me is that this is a really strong action plan that covers a number of areas that are of very real concern for most New Zealanders. And I think it's the challenge now is for other political parties to set out what their plan is for something that is going to be as impactful as AI already is and will continue to be.
18: Thanks for your time this afternoon, Reuben Davidson. He's a tech spokesman for the Labour Party. They've got their new AI policy out today, 2101, if you want to get in touch over that. It's 25 minutes past midday. Geoffrey Halley is with us for the Business News. Hey, Geoffrey.
19: Hi, Guyon.
18: Now, 6 months on from the start of the Iran war, I think we are, aren't we? Oil prices not easing back at the moment, are they?
19: No good news there, I'm afraid. If anything, it's the opposite. Global oil prices are nearing $100 a barrel once again. And this is after Iran-backed Houthis in Yemen attacked Saudi oil facilities. And, of course, this morning we've seen retaliation from the Americans on Iranian shipping. So Brent crude was up nearly 2.5%. A barrel this morning in late New York trading at around $99.3 a barrel, and the US equivalent, it had climbed by 2.8% to just over $94. Now that's a 6-week high for oil prices, and this is only going to prolong concerns amongst bond markets and central banks that prolonged high energy costs will now lead to broader inflationary pressures. Westpac's chief economist Kelly Eckhold says the length of the fuel price spike is an issue, as firms may have been actually delaying hiking prices to consumers, but now they may have to pass them on.
20: One thing to keep an eye on is that because this environment is not shifting, you may find that there's a whole lot of price increases in the supply chain that are just going to have to flow through now. There might have been players who thought, well, if I wait this out for 3 to 6 months, it'll all blow over. But increasingly, that's not really the situation now, and you have to basically pass the cost through.
19: And Kelly Eckhold says the latest increase is unfortunately likely to put more pressure on the pump price locally. And he says rising jet fuel costs mean little relief for Air New Zealand as well, which has been battling this year in the face of soaring energy costs.
20: And even the Air New Zealand, I think CEO was talking a couple of weeks ago that if jet fuel goes over about 165 a barrel, they would have to take further measures. Well, when I looked last night, it was on about 161 or something.
19: That was Westpac's chief economist, Kelly Eckhold.
18: Yeah, wow. And Air New Zealand is one to watch in this environment, isn't it?
19: Yes, absolutely.
18: Yeah, okay. Hey, look, I like this story. This is quite a good news story. This local tech startup raising big money.
19: Yeah, let's lighten this mood up a little bit. Yeah, but this time it is biotechnology, if you like. It's a New Zealand weight management startup which has raised $27 million from local investors, and that includes Auckland-based Ice House Ventures as well as KiwiSaver providers Generate and Booster. Now, CaloCurb is the name of the company, and it makes tablets using a patented New Zealand extract that's grown from hops in Motueka, and it was actually discovered many years ago by Crown scientists. The company says the extract stimulates the body's own appetite-suppressing hormones, so you perhaps might use it in replacement to things like, say, Wegovy. Chief Executive Sarah Kennedy, she says that most of its revenue comes from the US market at the moment, but it pays a royalty to the Crown for the use of that intellectual property they developed. She says the money that they've raised will be used for international expansion and more scientific research.
0: We've just launched in the UK with a great partner there. We'll launch in Australia next year, obviously to go deeper in America, to launch into further countries. But the other important part for us is, you know, we're based on science. So our board just signed off our next human clinical, you know, and that'll be another $1.5-2 million.
19: And Sarah Kennedy says that by 2030, 1.2 billion people will be obese. And now that's roughly double the number who will be suffering from malnutrition.
18: Yeah, wow. Okay, well, if I can manage my weight by eating Manuka honey, I'll be happy with that.
19: I'd be very happy with that guy, and so I'll sign up for that.
18: That's right. All right, how are the markets looking, Jeffrey?
19: It's fairly steady, I would say. So obviously, US markets, Wall Street closed lower on all those concerns, plus inflation nerves. But our own NZX 50 is down just 7 points today, trading at 13,796. The ASX 200 across the Tasman, it's opened up 0.2% higher, so fairly sedate markets today. On energy markets, Brent crude is not much changed from those numbers we mentioned earlier. It's trading at around $99.30 a barrel, slightly higher. WTI is around 94.5. On currency markets, one Kiwi dollar will buy you 58.6 US cents, only 81.1 Australian. That's about a 13-year low. 43.3 pence, 50.4 euro cents, 89.8 yen, that's lower again as well, and 3.93 Chinese yuan. Gold also very quiet today, ever so slightly lower, trading at around $4,350 US an ounce.
18: I'll leave it in the garden at that price.
19: Leave it there, mate.
18: Hey Jeffrey, stick around and listen to Robin Wigglesworth. He's the FT journalist. He's written this book on the bond market.
19: Oh, I love some bonds.
18: Yeah, I love a bond story. So yeah, listen to that. He's up at about 12:40 today. Thanks for that, Jeffrey. Jeffrey Halley there with your business news. Stick around, as I say, we're going to talk to this FT journalist, Robin Wigglesworth. He's written a new book about how the bond market basically built the modern world. It's pretty interesting stuff. First, though, let's get to RNZ's top stories with Todd Zehner.
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1: Heart doctors say some patients are delaying care and doing more damage to their hearts because they're worried about busy emergency departments. They're urging anyone with chest pains or heart attack symptoms to get urgent medical help. The Cardiac and Respiratory Foundation says in one case, a 65-year-old had chest pain for several days and probably has irreversible damage that could have been prevented or limited. The Public Services Association says the government needs to pay them enough to make ends meet if it wants to stop a nationwide strike this afternoon. The union says almost 10,000 of its members are stopping work. Public Services Minister Paul Goldsmith says the PSA's Change the Government campaign and today's strike are in poor form. Police have released the ages of the two children who died in a Rotorua home on Monday night alongside a woman. The children were an 11-month-old and 3-year-old. A forensic examination remains ongoing at the scene in Glenholm. The office of Israeli Prime Minister Benjamin Netanyahu is denying claims the President of the United Arab Emirates warned him of a major Hamas operation shortly before the October 7th attack. The report, published in the Haaretz newspaper, was based on findings from an upcoming book by two Israeli journalists. It says the UAE's president called Mr. Netanyahu about 10 days before the 2023 attack, warning him Hamas was planning an operation that could cause bloodshed and destabilize the region. The South Island's largest wind farm has officially opened and its 46 turbines can generate enough power for 96,000 homes. The Kaiwera Downs wind farm near Gore cost just over $600 million. Mercury Chief Executive Stu Hamilton says the country needs an affordable, reliable and resilient energy system. That's the news.
10: Ingrid Hipkiss and John Campbell. Morning Report.
21: I mean, you're essentially creating second-tier citizens, aren't you? What kind of pushback are you expecting on this?
22: Feedback we get from communities already is they feel like they're living as second-class citizens.
23: And how did we do?
17: Yeah, well, I'm characterising this as a year-nah result. So what's been
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1: Time now for the Met Service long-range forecast for the country through to Sunday. The situation, a shallow low moves eastwards across the far north today, while a cold front moves on to the lower South Island from the southwest. The cold front continues to spread up the remainder of the country tomorrow, followed by a showery southwest flow. So the weather through to midnight tomorrow, Northland scattered showers, some heavy, clearing tonight, a possible shower tomorrow before evening rain. Auckland to Taihape, including Coromandel and Bay of Plenty, isolated showers developing, easing for a time overnight, and then a period of rain later tomorrow. Gisborne to Wairarapa, fine. Rain developing in Wairarapa tomorrow afternoon and then elsewhere in the evening. Taranaki to Wellington, fine. A few showers developing tomorrow, turning to rain for a time. Nelson, Marlborough and Canterbury, fine. A period of rain for Canterbury tomorrow morning, then elsewhere from afternoon before becoming fine. Buller to Westland, cloud increasing with a possible shower. Rain spreading into Westland this evening, briefly heavy, then farther north tomorrow before becoming fine. Fiordland, Otago and Southland, rain for Fiordland, spreading elsewhere this evening, briefly heavy, followed by showers, clearing later tomorrow. At the Chatham Islands, a few showers tomorrow evening. The outlook for the following 3 days for the North Island, Friday, scattered rain in the north and east clearing, a few showers developing in the west, but remaining mainly fine in the south. Saturday, isolated showers in the north and west, a brief period of rain in the south and east. And the North Island on Sunday, isolated showers in the north and west, mainly fine elsewhere. To the South Island Friday, showers in the west spreading into the south, otherwise mainly fine, westerly gales in the south. Saturday, showers in the west and south and about the Canterbury coast for a time, mainly fine elsewhere. The South Island Sunday, showers in the west and south easing, mainly fine elsewhere. And at the Chathams, partly cloudy on Friday, then a period of rain during Saturday and Sunday morning, otherwise showery, westerlies turning strong southwest on Saturday. RNZ National, 24 minutes to 1.
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18: Thanks for all your feedback on the interview with Reuben Davidson. Labor's released its AI policy today and we had him on. This gentleman should have been on Monty Python. He would have been in the office of how never to answer a question, this listener says. Another one says, after listening to your interview with Labor's AI spokesman, I wondered if you are actually talking to an AI person or program because of the slipperiness of his answers. But not everyone thought like that. Guyan, get out of the way of Reuben Davidson speaking. Good on Reuben Davidson for putting up with your interruptions, says another listener. Thanks for your feedback on that, 2101. If you want to get in touch, Sally Wenley is with me for the Rural News. Hey, Sally.
2: Kia ora, Guyan.
18: Now, these farm gate prices for meat, they've been pretty good and pretty high, but what is it, the end of the golden weather, is it?
2: Well, not quite, but as you say, they've been historically high, the highest ever. Mm. And beef and lamb's forecast, you know, they said the margins are likely to tighten, and that's because we've got a stronger New Zealand dollar, along with El Nino conditions. You know, that'll mean stock are lighter, not that beautiful fat meat because they've been chewing on lots of clover. And there's rising input costs, so that's, you know, feed, fuel and fertiliser due to geopolitical issues. So there's a lot going on. And the chair of beef and lamb, Kate Ackland, she says recent prices provided a much needed turnaround. But yeah, the farm gate lamb prices, they're going to reduce by 8%. That's the prediction. And beef by just over 4%. That's during the next year. And Ms. Ackland says the United States market, that's also playing a major role in forecasted export prices.
3: They have opened up a significant portion of quota availability to Brazilian beef, which competes directly with the New Zealand product. That may influence a bit of a softening in the beef prices. The US, which is also a really key market for our sheep meat, has launched a lamb safeguard investigation. Now, that's still pending, but again, that just throws a bit of uncertainty into the mix.
2: And that investigation, Kate Ackland told me, now the US is investigating Australian and New Zealand lamb imports, and because there's the view that they're negatively affecting their own local lamb farmers because people are buying New Zealand lamb. And so a decision from the states is expected by the end of the year about that. But Ms. Ackland says overall farmers here are still doing okay in the current financial conditions, you know, despite a predicted drop in profit.
3: Farm profit before tax is forecast to be down about 20% on the current season. That is still well above the five-year average. And you know, these strong results are a really positive story for farmers, but also for wider New Zealand. stronger cash flows, it's allowed many farmers to repay debt and catch up on deferred fertiliser and deferred maintenance after a couple of really tough years.
2: Kate Ackland says the amount of wool, here's some good news. Now, that's exported. It's anticipated to be lower, the actual amount. But on the other side of the coin, that means the demand for what farmers can produce will be higher. So wool prices are expected to increase by 3%.
18: It's a bit of a silver lining, isn't it?
2: Mm.
18: Thanks, Sally. Sally Wenley there with your rural news. It's just shy of 20 to 1. We're going to skip across to Australia now to our correspondent in Canberra, the Nine News political reporter, Amanda Kopp. Hey, Amanda.
4: Hello.
18: Now, this is a blinder of a story, really, isn't it? This Warren Pickering guy, the One Nation leader in Victoria, he's, what, admitted to a history of drug use, losing his licence, drink driving, bit of a political scandal sort of erupting there.
4: Yeah, this is a really interesting one about how the public actually reacts to these sorts of stories. I think in the past, there would have been, you know, major backlash when it comes to votes on this. But we've got the Victorian state election coming up at the end of this year. And One Nation looks like it's polling very, very well. This man who's been, who's admitted to this, Mr. Pickering, Warren Pickering, he is the leader of One Nation in Victoria, in the state of Victoria. And so the fact that he's admitted to this, you know, it's not just one candidate, it's the leader in that state. And so whether this actually affects votes will be the interesting part of this story. The other aspect as well is, you know, he's admitted to it. He said that he's not proud of it, that it was mistakes that he made as a young man. Barnaby Joyce, who is part of the federal party here in Canberra of One Nation, basically said this morning that, you know, someone who turns their life around, you know, you can kind of have the option of either, you know, kicking them back down or, you know, accepting that they've made mistakes and have moved on. So, you know, whether the Australian public buys that is the next question.
18: Yeah. And speaking of politics, I see you've got a lot of deep fakes for politicians. You've got some new research which has uncovered lots of these Facebook pages and AI deep fakes of Australian politicians. What have they been saying about it?
4: Yeah, so this is a pretty alarming trend. Essentially, social media pages that are just spitting out huge amounts of deepfake images and videos even of Australian politicians. Often they are saying just complete lies or misleading things around what their policy stances are. And it's becoming more of a problem here in Australia. And this morning I was asking a whole lot of politicians as they arrived in Parliament House here in Canberra about whether this had happened to them. And a pretty strong majority of them said, yeah, you know, I've seen that on my pages. Oh, yeah, you know, political, you know, opponents did that. Or, you know, I saw something pop up from the public or someone came into my office and told me about something that, you know, I'd said, which hadn't.
18: Yeah.
4: So it's clearly a growing problem here in Australia.
18: Have you been deepfaked? I've been deepfaked a few times. You've done an interview with someone and then they've just, you know, AI botted it to make it look like you're spruiking some investment thing or something.
4: It's a big problem. I haven't seen one from myself, but one of my colleagues certainly has, and same thing, spruiking some investment thing.
18: Yeah. Hopefully they don't corrupt our conversations. I enjoy these. Thank you, Amanda. Amanda Kopp there out of Canberra. It's what are we, 18 minutes away from one? Now, you're going to want to listen to this one. I know the Midday Report audience likes to understand some of the forces that shape our world. So we're going to talk about the bond market here. So I want to set this up with James Carville, who he's the legendary lead strategist for Bill Clinton's 1992 election-winning campaign. And you'll know the phrase that he coined, it's the economy, stupid. But he later said that he used to think that if there was reincarnation, then he wanted to come back as a president or a pope. And but then he realised that if he wanted real power, he'd be reincarnated as the bond market, because then you can intimidate everyone. So how does the bond market work and why should we care? Well, Robin Wigglesworth is a journalist and author who works for the Financial Times. He's just written a new book called A Fabulous Debt, the epic story of how bonds built the modern world. Now, I spoke to him this morning. And I asked him why, given that most people think the bond market is the boring bit of finance, why he'd written a whole book arguing that it's actually the engine room of the modern world.
5: Because it's true. I mean, the bond market is fascinating, fun, and interesting, even though most people don't appreciate it. But it really is kind of the main driver of the global economy today. I mean, if you think of every major government, every major company in the world, they're not funding themselves in the stock market. They're not funding themselves by borrowing from banks. They're borrowing from the bond market. And because the bond market kind of represents the cost of money for everybody in the world, it kind of filters down to you and me in so many ways that we don't really always appreciate. But the bond market is the alpha and omega of global finance and modern financial system today.
18: What actually is a bond yield? And why does it move mortgage rates in Auckland when nobody in Auckland has bought a US Treasury?
5: Yeah, so, I mean, a bond is just a tradable load, right? So it's you issue it a fixed interest rate. But because it trades, the actual effective interest rate you get goes up and down. So that if you, let's say, sell a 10-year treasury at 5%, maybe that's what they might sell today. If the price of that bond goes up because people think the US is heading into recession and you want to stay somewhere safe, well, the yield actually goes down because the price, how much you pay for that 5% coupon, that means the interest rate you actually receive in practice goes down. And that's the yield. And that's why yields move inversely to the price, is how journalists like me always put it. But it means that, generally speaking, yields go down when people are buying bonds and yields go up when they're selling bonds. And the reason why the treasury market and the treasury yields are so influential everywhere is because treasury bonds, US government bonds, are kind of, I mean, I always call the bond market the bedrock of the entire global financial system. But you can think of the treasury market as the molten core at the center of the earth. It really is at the heart of absolutely everything. Because of the heft, the power of the American economy, the importance of the dollar to global finance, so many people borrow abroad in dollars, it just means it affects everything. Even when I get a mortgage here in Norway, in practice, you know, the bank has a choice between either lending to me or the US government. So we're all basically in competition for that Aussie dollar, that euro, that pound sterling. And that means that when treasury yields go up or down, it means it will basically flow in everywhere. Because quite often, you know, even a mortgage in Australia or New Zealand is going to be affected by what the treasury market is doing on any given day. I mean, quite often very small way, but it definitely flows in, and it flows in surprisingly quickly in some cases.
18: Yes, and it has this immense power, doesn't it? To the extent that even Donald Trump, who seems to be able to thumb his nose at a lot of things, it was the bond market rather than the stock market that he took note of when he was trying to roll back his Liberation Day tariffs a little bit, didn't he? Famously described them as getting a bit yippy, and he took notice.
5: Yes, no, I mean, yippee has entered the pantheon of great quotes about the bond market alongside that famous James Carville quote. And it was crazy, right? Because the stock market, people forget about this. People think that Donald Trump cares a lot about the stock market, and clearly he wants it to be higher. But he actually has many times demonstrated that if he has a choice between slapping tariffs on countries he doesn't like and the stock market going higher, he'll choose tariffs. And, you know, the stock market doesn't like tariffs. And the stock market actually fell, I think, almost 20% leading up to Liberation Day and afterwards, because people took fright over both the scale and the extent of the tariffs, but also, frankly, how haphazardly they've been calculated. But it only took a few days of the bond market being a bit queasy, and he felt he had to backtrack. So it's kind of a modern-day reincarnation of the old James Carville quote about wanting to come back into the bond market. It can intimidate even Donald J. Trump.
18: So we're seeing yields touch 5%. We've seen a 30-year bond surge above 5.2% as of mid-August, the highest since 2007. You've seen US debt hit $40 trillion. So there's real concern about debt now, part of the reason we're talking to you now. How concerned are you about those numbers?
5: I'd say compared to most people, I'm pretty relaxed, but I'm less relaxed than I was a few years ago. remember, people have been worried and freaking out about government debt for a long time. I mean, the first national debt clock in America was installed, I think, in 1979 or something. And actually, not so long after that, the US started finally turning a budget surplus. It didn't last, but it shows these things can change quite quickly. But I think, you know, we had a natural swelling of government debt in the financial crisis and its aftermath. Financial crises are super painful. They leave a wreckage financially and economically and socially. And I think it's almost inevitable that debts will swell. It's healthy. It was inevitable, inescapable. Then again, we got socked with a pandemic when we're still really recovering from that. And that was, again, I think governments around the world, whether in New Zealand and Japan and France and the US, they all did the right thing. They just threw money at the problem because it could have been very easily a cataclysmic crisis, economic and financial crisis on top of the health crisis. But of course, the result has meant that we now have kind of this ratchet effect. The debt keeps going higher and higher. And afterwards, governments find it very hard to turn off the money spigots. And, you know, I don't think we should, you know, suddenly try to kind of crush the economy by some swinging to a budget surplus. I think that can cause as much damage as anything else. But it is concerning that at a time when the global economy is in actually pretty decent shape, that government budget deficits in many countries, not least the United States, are, stonkingly large. The US should, given its economic backdrop and the fiscal outlook, should not be running 6% budget deficits. That's crazy town, to use the technical term.
18: That's Robin Wigglesworth. He's a journalist at the Financial Times, and he's written this book about the power of the bond market. Near the end of our conversation, I asked him if he thinks New Zealand has a debt problem.
5: Unfortunately, today, I think very, very many countries around the world would like to have a debt problem like New Zealand. I think, unfortunately, a lot of countries are in even worse shape. It helps having fiscal credibility because if a government borrows cheaply, that typically flows to companies and consumers as well, indirectly, but it does benefit us all. But, you know, rating downgrades, for example, in isolation don't actually matter that much. It's not great, but it doesn't really matter unless you start entering territory that the rating agencies, well, they don't call it junk. They call it non-investment grade. But colloquially in the finance industry, we call it junk. And that's where you don't really want to be. You can still borrow there, but you'll probably just have to pay a bit more. But beyond that, it doesn't really matter. So, you know, New Zealand is still one of the most credit-worthy countries on the planet.
18: There you go. That's his assessment about where New Zealand stands in the debt stakes. It's what, 9 minutes to one? Let's go to one of the big international stories of the day. A dozen countries, led by the UK, have announced a trade ban on goods made in Israeli settlements in the occupied West Bank. It's drawn an angry response from the Israelis. Palestinians have welcomed the ban, which is in response to expanding Israeli settlements considered illegal under international law, and UN data indicating a surge in settler violence this year in the West Bank. Let's get more from Neva Chittikov, World Watch.
6: British Foreign Secretary Ed Miliband, who's Jewish, announced the sanctions in UK Parliament.
7: We refuse to be bystanders to further suffering and to the destruction of the two-state solution. We call out what is unlawful. We act on the import of goods from illegal settlements. We ban advertising of illegal settlements. We act on services to prevent new settlement expansion. We act on settler violence. We support accountability for what has happened in Gaza. And we pledge to galvanise the international community to confront the ongoing and urgent humanitarian crisis.
6: He says Britain isn't alone in the move.
7: France and Canada are announcing, alongside Britain, that they will also ban the import of goods from illegal settlements. Joining the Netherlands, Ireland, Belgium, Spain and Norway, which have either banned goods or are in the process of doing so, with many other countries, Denmark, Finland, Iceland, Poland, Portugal and Sweden, pledging today they will support further action.
6: Israel's government has responded furiously, calling Mr. Miliband's comments outrageous, false and hostile. A raft of countermeasures were quickly announced, including closing the British consulate in Jerusalem, removing the UK from the US-led Gaza Coordination Mission in Israel and banning 11 UK MPs from Israel. Foreign Minister Gideon Saar also issued this warning.
9: The message to every government
8: that harms us is clear. Whoever acts against Israel, Israel will act against them, and they will lose their influence and relevance in this region. Measures against Israel will not go unanswered.
6: The Trump administration says it wants peace, but gave no further comment apart from confirming the US was given a heads up on the UK move. US Ambassador to Israel, Mike Huckabee, has told the BBC the action could have wide-reaching repercussions.
9: 25% of pharmaceuticals that are used in the UK are made in Israel. Are they willing to give those up? Are they willing also to do great damage to any Brits who are doing business in a number of states in the US? One of the largest US states, Florida, has a law that if this action is taken, then Brits will not be able to do business with any company or business in Florida.
6: The Palestinian ambassador to the UK, Hussam Zomlot, told the BBC he welcomes the measures.
12: It is a significant day that takes us forward. Also, it's a good day for the international rules-based order, and it's certainly a good day for the cause of peace, durable peace based on justice.
18: That report from Neva Chittick. Now, you might have caught this in the bulletins, but just to underscore this, New Zealand's position. So Winston Peters, the foreign minister, has condemned Israel's actions in the occupied West Bank, but he says he won't be using trade measures in response. Now, it's 5 minutes to one. Let's talk sport. Bridget Tunnicliffe is with us. Hey, Bridget.
23: Kia ora.
18: Now, I'd missed this, and I'm surprised. The LIV Golf, they've filed for bankruptcy. I thought there were a whole bunch of rich Saudi investors who were backing this.
23: Yeah, maybe Saudi Arabia isn't the be-all and end-all to save all the professional sports leagues around the world.

0: Danny Lee and Ben Campbell are the two New Zealanders that have been playing on the tour. Lee won a LIV tournament in Phoenix in 2023 and he got more than $6 million for that. So, but it remains to be seen whether that kind of eye-watering money will be on offer in the new reincarnation of LIV Golf.
1: Interesting, yeah. Okay, let's talk tennis. What's happening at the US Open?
0: Yep, defending champion Aryna Sabalenka had her toughest test yet at the US Open this morning. It was the first time she dropped a set at the tournament, but she went on to beat Wimbledon champion Linda Nuskova in three sets, with two of them going to tie breaks. So Sabalenka is chasing a third straight title at Flushing Meadows. The last woman to win three straight in New York was Serena Williams between 2012 and 2014. And the Belarusian actually had the opportunity for a three-peat at the Australian Open last year, but was unable to do it. And after her win today, she was asked whether she had learned anything from that.
2: I'm just super happy that I put myself in the position where I have chance to go for a three-peat, even though I'm still far away from that. But what I learned from the Australia is, like, it's really important to shut down all of the noises, and having that on the back of your mind, there's nothing wrong about that. You just, as long as you're focusing on yourself, as long as you're ready to fight, basically.
0: So Sabalenka will play either Jessica Pegula or Emma Navarro in the semi-finals.
1: All right, so that is a one to watch out for. Have we got time? I think we do, to talk cricket quickly. Tickets really flying out the door for India's New Zealand tour.
0: Yeah, there is so much anticipation surrounding this. It will see a rematch of this year's men's T20 World Cup final. This tour kicks off on the 22nd of October at Hagley Oval. 50,000 tickets have been snapped up already. Yeah, and they're going to have to, they're introducing an upper tier of seating at Eden Park for that T20. Yeah. So, yeah, New Zealand stuff. Cricket will be really pleased.
1: Yeah, good on them. Thanks, Bridget. Bridget Tunnicliffe there with sport. Susanna Leotawa is with us to tell us what's coming up on Afternoons. Hey there.
3: Well, we've got an action-packed afternoon, as you well know, with Afternoons with Jesse Mulligan. Delighted to be filling in for him. Retired Major General John Howard gives us a little bit of a...
1: Oh, he's good,
3: right,
1: isn't he?
3: Right, global overview, everything from the Strait of Hormuz all the way to Russia,
1: he's
3: Ukraine.
1: He's worth listening to. We've had him on before, but yeah, I'd be keen to listen out for
3: it's
1: that.
3: It's going to be a great conversation. We're also talking about quiet quitting in marriage. I talked to a divorce doula.
1: Is that a thing?
3: Los Angeles based.
1: Quiet quitting in marriage.
3: Isn't it? Yeah, I know. I don't know. It's very cool language, but I'll catch up with Alex Beattie, who's got a take on it. Yeah. And of course, Scorpio Books, Christchurch's independent bookshop Bastion.
1: Yeah.
3: They're growing.
1: Are they?
3: They're taking it larger.
1: Are they? Oh, the store's growing
3: expanding.
1: Or they've got more? Good stuff.
3: Isn't it good?
1: Yeah, independent bookstores. Go them. That's great. Thanks, Susanna. That's coming up after the 1 o'clock news. Thanks so much for listening over the last hour and for your text 2101 if you want to send us a message on what we're up to over the afternoon. And we're back tomorrow. Kia pai tō rā.
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5: RNZ's news at 1 o'clock. Kia ora, good afternoon, I'm Angie Skerritt. Heart doctors say some patients are delaying care and doing more damage to their hearts because they are worried about busy emergency departments. They're urging anyone with chest pains or heart attack symptoms to get urgent medical help. The Cardiac and Respiratory Foundation says some people with heart attack symptoms have put themselves at great risk by delaying seeking help. In one case, a 65-year-old had chest pain for several days and probably has irreversible damage that could have been prevented or limited. A law professor says the government is wrong not to join trade sanctions being imposed by the United Kingdom and others. Britain, France and Canada will ban imports from Israeli settlements in the occupied West Bank, but New Zealand says it doesn't use trade to address foreign policy. Waikato University Professor Alexander Gillespie says there is an inconsistency in New Zealand's approach.
6: New Zealand's response is that we don't like blanket bans. And New Zealand would argue that we don't like to use trade in a way to influence foreign policy.

0: policy. The problem with that argument is that we do use trade to influence foreign policy when it comes to matters like Russia and Ukraine.
1: He says it's justifiable to do that when it's backed by an international court of justice opinion, as there is with Russia and Ukraine, and with the advisory opinion on the occupied territories. The Public Services Association says the government needs to pay them enough to make ends meet if it wants to stop a nationwide strike this afternoon. The union says almost 10,000 of its members are stopping work. It's been running a Change the Government campaign. Public Services Minister Paul Goldsmith says the campaign and today's strike are in poor form. He says his government has offered modest pay increases, but PSA National Secretary Duane Leo says he stands by their call to push out the government. He says their position won't change as long as public servants' pay isn't keeping up with the cost of living. UK research suggests that regularly drinking beverages like tea and coffee at very hot temperatures increases the risk of esophageal cancer. The findings, published by Oxford University in the International Journal of Cancer, says any drink of 65 degrees Celsius or above poses a potential risk. The study of almost 1 million middle-aged people found consuming six or more hot drinks per day could raise the risk of cancer in the gullet. And while adding milk can cool drinks down slightly, the researchers say a milky tea or coffee may still be far too hot. They recommend waiting a few minutes before drinking any hot beverage. The man who was fatally stabbed on an Auckland street in broad daylight can now be named. Star Fetu Piritiso Sami was on Holbrook Street in Blockhouse Bay when there was what police described as a violent altercation and he was stabbed. He died the following day in hospital. The police went to the coroner following Mr. Sami's death and applied for his name and gang affiliation to be suppressed. That application was supported by Mr. Sami's family, who sought privacy after receiving abuse on social media. However, Coroner Janet Anderson said the case didn't meet the threshold to continue suppression. New Zealand Post is standing by plans to close its last post office in central Christchurch and its Sockburn facility. The closures have prompted anger from local politicians and a petition has been started against the Sockburn closure. NZ Post General Manager, Customer Sarah Sandoval says they won't be reconsidering the decision.
2: No, we won't be. We have really invested the time to understand the customer data and what's right, and we're confident that we've made the right decisions in the investment we've made in Papanui and Morehouse Ave, and those are going to be our hero sites.
1: Sarah Sandoval says the new sites at Papanui and Morehouse Avenue will provide better services for customers. And police are seeking the public's help to find a 12-year-old who has been reported missing from the Auckland suburb of West Harbour. Pearlie was last seen on West Harbour Drive just after midnight last night. She has black hair and is believed to be wearing a black jersey and blue denim shorts. And that's the news.
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6: Knitting loudly with their knitting needles, it's very distracting for other people. I don't think it's the right thing for Parliament.
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1: The short forecast now from Met Service to midnight tomorrow, Thursday. For Northland, scattered showers, some heavy clearing tonight, possible showers tomorrow before evening rain. For Auckland to Taihape, including Coromandel and Bay of Plenty, isolated showers developing, easing for a time overnight, then a period of rain later tomorrow. For Gisborne to Wairarapa, fine weather, rain developing in Wairarapa tomorrow afternoon, then elsewhere in the evening. For Taranaki to Wellington, fine, a few showers developing tomorrow, turning to rain for a time. For Nelson, Marlborough and Canterbury, fine, with a period of rain for Canterbury tomorrow morning and elsewhere from afternoon. then becoming fine. For Buller, to Westland, clouds increasing with possible showers. Rain spreading into Westland this evening, briefly heavy, heavy then farther north tomorrow before becoming fine. Fiordland, Otago and Southland, rain for Fiordland, spreading elsewhere this evening, briefly heavy, followed by showers which should clear later tomorrow. And for the Chatham Islands, a few showers tomorrow evening. RNZ National, it's now 7 minutes past one.
3: 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How bizarre.

0: makes you feel better, right? Just hearing those first few bars. And of course, this track is the choice of our Bookmarks guest this afternoon. World of Wearable Art boss Meg Williams will be with us at just after two. How bizarre, from 1995, Otara Millionaires Club and the, well, incomparable Pauli Fuemana. Kia ora. Welcome along to Afternoons. I'm Susanna Leiatawa, in for Jesse Mulligan today and tomorrow. This hour, I catch up with retired Major General John Howard. We're talking the latest on Iran, the United States, Russia and Ukraine. And also, I ask him about the latest election results in Germany. Social media, it's talking about people who are quiet quitting their marriages, staying together while emotionally checking out. I find out more from divorce planner Alex Beattie, Los Angeles-based divorce doula, if you like. Also, Belle Moneypenny joins us from Christchurch and specifically the institution that is the independent bookshop Scorpio Books, where books are flying off the shelves and they've decided now is the time to expand. I know, great news, isn't it? Let's start with today's soundbite, though. Yesterday, I actually went home after the shift and got really worried that I hadn't actually revealed the soundbite. I'd been reminded that I did, in fact, but this part can happen so quickly. I need to know what is happening here, and it's a tricky one. Send your best guess to 210. Text 210, and if you get it right, you're in the hat. Sorry, 2101. How did I get that wrong? If you're in the hat once you send in that correct answer, 21 and RNZ Afternoons tote bag. I know. What was that? This afternoon's soundbite, keen to have your answers. Texts 2101, be in to win an RNZ Afternoons tote bag. We're kicking off the show today with a geopolitics update. Things are heating up in the Middle East. After a period of relative calm, Iran and the US have resumed exchanging fire. This morning, New Zealand time, the US military announced it has destroyed five Iranian oil tankers in retaliation for attempted Iranian attacks on a US Navy warship. To Europe, the war in Ukraine grinds on, while Germany has accused Russia of being behind an attempted drone attack at Leipzig Airport, an allegation Moscow strongly denies. And with Russia heading into parliamentary elections later this month, there are growing questions about what Vladimir Putin might do next and whether Europe is preparing for the possibility of a much wider confrontation with Russia. I'm joined by a friend of the show, retired Major General John Howard. He is a former New Zealand Chief of Defence Intelligence and also a former Deputy Director at the US Defence Intelligence Agency in Washington, D.C. Hi, John.
1: Kia ora.
0: Okay, now we've got a fair bit to get through, such as the nature of international relations. Let's start with Iran, the Strait of Hormuz. Are things starting to heat up again?
1: So the way that I'd describe it is that the complexity and volatility is only going to continue. I wouldn't say it's going to decrease, and I think it would be remiss of us to expect that things would be clear by Christmas.
0: What's going on with the Iranian blockade? Who's currently in control of the strait?
1: Look, that's a great question. And what we've seen over the last 6 months is the confirmation that the economic pressure is now in the hands of those that can physically control the access in and out of the Gulf. To say that someone's in control, well, that's probably a little bit more complex because we've seen ships being escorted in and out. What we've got is a really complex environment with the Gulf states trying to re-energise the economy and, of course, with the US and their efforts there to try and escort some ships out. It's just really complex on the ground and it's really hard to see that from New Zealand.
0: And when we're talking about complexity, we're talking about hour-to-hour complexity, day-to-day complexity?
1: Yeah, we're talking about a lot of ambiguity and a lot of volatility that has the ability to flare at a moment's notice. So we see strike, counter-strike, and then we see information operations in the broader geopolitical domain as nations are looking for energy security as well as the confidence and assurance that the region will stabilise.
0: As you pointed out, it's difficult to see or comprehend from New Zealand, but at the same time, we do notice it, for example, when we're at the petrol pump. What are you predicting? What are you sensing? What are you preparing for when it comes to how it impacts us on the ground here in New Zealand?
1: That's a really good segue to try and lift ourselves and our strategic thinking towards not just today and not just our election that's coming, but what 2027 will look like. And the price of fuel and fuel derivatives at the pump is important, but I'd be thinking about the price of energy. So we're 6 months into this conflict, and it has definitely impacted most New Zealanders, if not all, immediately in their pockets. So not just the price of fuel, but the price of groceries. And you know, the second order effect, of course, is all the byproducts of the petroleum industry. So everything that's wrapped in plastic, including our pharmaceuticals, all of these things are going to have an impact. And that impact will extend well into next year, if not the year after. And the other things I think about is, even if we see a resolution of that conflict at the epicentre of the Straits of Hormuz, the ability to reopen and allow oil and oil products to flow at the levels that we saw only 6 months ago, that's not going to happen for a couple of years. There's a lot of engineering, a lot of certification, and of course, insurance premiums will remain high throughout.
0: Okay, let's move to Europe, and thank you for recapping there, because it is a lot, isn't it, for us to comprehend, but at the same time, it does have real impacts. Now, in Europe, this week, we've seen Russia resume attacks on Ukraine after a small pause. Tell us about that. There was a small pause while the US envoys Jared Kushner and Steve Witkoff visited the region.
1: Yeah, so I'd probably start even at a more strategic level in relation to the war in Ukraine. You know, that's since early 2022. So in my mind, there hasn't been a pause. All operations, military, information, diplomatic, and don't forget cyber domain ops here, have been ongoing for that period. There was a window that allowed the US envoy to go in, but I'd go a little bit further back to the unprecedented but unique visit by the director of the CIA into Moscow. And his travel was out in the public domain. And so there's clearly messaging from both the US and Putin as to what that may or may not mean. My view would be he probably went in with an agenda with three key items, and he went there to talk with Putin about what that would mean. And that then allowed the US envoy in. And of course, from there, we saw the US envoy go into Kiev, which was another positive indication, but we're far from a settlement or even the discussion of peace.
0: Russia beginning to bombard Kiev soon after the US envoys left, is that a sign that those talks failed?
1: So as soon as the US envoy had moved out, then I would imagine that the military operations that were already planned would be prosecuted. And by that I mean more bombings, more drones, more assassinations, all of those things that we have seen and shouldn't be surprised about for the last 4.5 years. The bigger issue, of course, in my mind, is what does that mean for Western Europe? And the attack at Leipzig Airport only last month appears to have gone off the radar at home when we start talking about the geopolitical impacts.
0: Why do you think it's gone off the radar?
1: So we don't... Okay, let me step back. So I think the attack by what has now been credited as Russian GRU, so military intelligence activists, operators, hasn't been front page news at home. The initial attack was non-attributed, but when you see a drone with military-grade explosives bumping into Ukrainian-flagged aircraft at a military airport in Germany, then there's a real clear signal that there are other seismic events at play. And across Europe, we've seen very clear declaration by leadership around their concerns of Russia trying to test the boundaries of Article 5 of the NATO Charter. That is going to have a big ramification. And I'd imagine that would be part of the deeper discussion if we lived in Western Europe, if we lived in places where most of us have visited and have been comfortable. It's not the world that we would hope it would be.
0: Can you recap on what Article 5 of the NATO Charter includes?
1: Yeah, sure. So Article 5 is a very key part of the NATO Charter that talks about an attack on any member is attack on everybody, and that the NATO apparatus, its military apparatus, diplomatic and information, will come immediately to the aid of the state or party that's been attacked. So it's an assured defence that allows NATO to actually stand united, especially for those smaller nations that may not have the weight or capabilities of the bigger NATO nations.
0: And just to recap, Russia has denied involvement.
1: Indeed. So Russia has denied involvement and Putin has said he's looking for evidence. In this case, the German authorities have attributed to Russia. They won't have done that without significant analytical research and technical review of what they found on the ground. So I'd be very confident that the attribution, as declared by Germany, is in fact something that we should be very aware of and understanding what that means for our own national security.
0: Russian Foreign Minister Sergei Lavrov accusing Germany of moving towards war with Russia. What do you have a view on this?
1: So this is not unlike what we've seen with the Russian Foreign Minister in a range of engagements for his entire career. He's a very old hand at the political manoeuvring and what we would call grey zone or information operations. To suggest that Germany is positioning itself to have a war with Russia in many areas is beyond belief, especially when we consider the state of their economy and their internal issues, and even with the recent election. I would see, as we have seen in a range of places, ongoing what we call information operations to change the narrative. And some of that narrative is being changed online and not by humans.
0: How do you view the recent elections with the AFD and the results there? Of course, these being state-level elections in Germany.
1: Yeah, so the recent state-level outcomes has created what I'd call a seismic shift in fracture lines inside Germany and Western Europe. Everybody is now looking as to what that means for their own elections. And I don't think anyone is surprised when we see a rise of nationalism across the world. Given the geopolitical tension, we can see this in many countries. We can see it closer to home. So from New Zealand, it's really hard to make an immediate assessment, but it's worth watching as to see what that means once it gets to the federal level.
0: John, just to finish, and great speaking with you, and thank you for this very succinct approach to a lot of topics all at once. Looking yep. at what's happening in the world right now, how concerned should we be? And what do we need to read up or focus on when you're talking about things that we need to develop an awareness about?
1: Sure.
0: As New Zealanders, to be clear.
1: All right, so I'm just thinking how I'll answer this. So there's a couple of things I'll start with. So as New Zealanders, we need to be very aware of the geopolitical environment in which we live today. As I've said previously, the world is not what you hope it will be. And we need to understand what that means for our family, for our finances, and for our future. If we can look towards the election as citizens of our free country, and look beyond the 8th of November, because the geopolitical world will not change with a new government. We need to be quite clear-eyed about what that means to us as a trading nation. And we are a trading nation. Over 95% of our exports and imports go by sea. So somehow we need to think about our economic resilience. New Zealand's economic resilience is the foundation of our national security, from the kitchen table to the cabinet table, and we need to be quite clear about how we secure that economic resilience. I applaud the recent agreement in the Cook Islands between the Cooks, New Zealand and America to re-establish an economic port in the Northern Cooks, an area that has perhaps not been at the forefront of our thinking. But the more we can build resilience with our good friends and neighbours, the better we will be to weather what may lie ahead, not just tomorrow, but for the next decade.
0: And just to finish, John, when it comes to keeping ourselves up to date and understanding that decisions and activities that are happening around the world do have a direct impact on us, how do you keep yourself up to date every day?
1: Yeah, so let me step back a little bit. So the the best way to understand the world is to have your views challenged. And that means talking with those that may have different views, reading what's online, and validating that what you're reading is actually real. In this day and age, it's really hard to get confidence and assurance of the level of analytical effort that may have gone into some of the so-called newsworthy items that we are fed. And not having one source of truth. The words I would use are trust but verify. And when you verify, you go to someone who has a higher degree of professional credibility than perhaps a casual conversation at your local supermarket, as it were. And the other thing we should be doing as citizens is understanding that national security is everybody's business. And that means think about how you view the world and where you see the world for your children going. These are discussions that our grandparents used to have at the kitchen table regularly but have been absent from our daily lives for a generation. If I was sitting at home with my parents, I'd be saying, it's not a time to panic. It's a time to be aware and to look through and past the elections. It's a time for us to think about how do we build resilience the same way we would if we had a natural disaster. And now we live in an age of geopolitical tension, which is only rising. And that doesn't mean that we have to make a binary decision against one superpower or an emerging superpower. It means we need to be clear-eyed about what are our national interests and be comfortable talking about it the same way we're comfortable talking about who's going to beat the South Africans.
0: And there you have it. Always a pleasure. Thank you very much, John. That was retired Major General John Howard, and it is coming up to 24 minutes past one. Well, the sound bite has definitely got us all a little bit stumped. I'm going to tell you what it's not, and then, of course, we're going to play it again. So this is what it is not. One listener says, I think the sound is a dentist using a mouth irrigation device. That was Alison in Karori. Sorry, Alison. Nope. Another listener says the noise is a soda stream. Mm-mm, it is not. Another listener, this is Kate in Christchurch, says testing tyre pressure. It's a great guess, Kate, but it's not correct. Meanwhile, Monique has incorrectly guessed, but we appreciate all of these texts. The sound is like water spraying on car wheels or over metal. Let's listen to it again. I know, right? Texts 2101. I'll give you a couple of other clues that it is not. It's not a paint gun, and it's not a grindstone sharpening a blade. Sorry, Yillian Nelson. Unfortunately, that's not what it is. Do let us know what you think it is. Text 2101. Books are flying off the shelves at one Christchurch independent bookseller. Scorpio Books owners have decided that now is the time to expand. And works are underway at a new location in the city. The shop is also celebrating its 50th birthday this year. To talk bookshops, reading trends and how Christchurch is faring, Scorpio head buyer Belle Moneypenny is on the line. Kia ora, Belle.
2: Kia ora, Susanna. Thanks for having me.
0: Great to have your company this afternoon. Things are going well at Scorpio. It's wonderful to hear.
2: Oh, it's so exciting. We're having a huge year. It's a little bit exhausting, but it's a lot of fun as well.
0: Tell us about the new location.
2: Yeah, so we actually had no plans to expand at all because we had, over the last few years, we have had some expansions. And so we sort of thought we were pretty done. But then the site next door to us became available, and opportunities like this come about so rarely, you know, with an adjoining wall, that we thought, I think we just have to do this. In fact, it was Dave, the owner, who has been selling books for decades and decades, who decided that it was just too good an opportunity to pass up. So we're taking the plunge.
0: Well done. How is it going to look? And what's the timing on it?
2: Well, we are hoping to have it open by the 10th of October, which happens to be Bookshop Day. So that will be a lovely reason to celebrate, just another reason to celebrate. It's coming along nicely. Builders are working away. The plasterers were there yesterday. there's a little bit of banging and crashing, but our customers are being very patient with it all, which is very generous of them.
0: Is it two front doors, one front door? How does that bit work?
2: There's two new doors, and we're going to knock a big hole in the wall between our existing shop and the new space. So it's going to just give us a bit more breathing room. We're going to create a lovely space in there, which is an extension of the current shop. So we've been trying to make the most this year of every square inch in the shop. So we've been going up and we've been going out and we've been packing more shelves in, but there are just many areas of the shop that are too tight and are bursting at the seams. So, yeah, we will be expanding with our existing collection and giving really tight departments a bit more breathing space.
0: Which has got to feel good. This is such a lovely conversation. We're going to have one more question and then we'll jump to the headlines and then we'll come back to you, Belle.
2: Okay.
0: Talk to us about the volume of books that leave the bookstore every day through sales.
2: So we're selling, well, it's been a really exciting winter for us, I have to say. Most winters, it's sort of our opportunity to catch up on all our admin tasks that we don't get time to in peak times of the year, Christmas. So usually traffic slows right down and we can get a handle on everything else that we need to catch up on. But this year we had really strong, steady sales through winter, which has been fantastic. So during the week we're selling sort of about 400 books a day, and on a Saturday it's upwards of 800 books a day, which is very exciting.
0: 800 books a day.
2: Yeah, it's fantastic. It's fantastic. Mind you, we're also getting a huge amount of stock delivered to the shop every day, so we're all getting used to the change in levels of volume.
0: Yes, the flow of books, because, of course, the books have to come in order for them to go out, and it's about how that flows, isn't it?
2: Exactly, yep. So that's managing cash flow, and it's managing physical space, and it's managing staff who can actually process the books. And, yeah, it's a delicate balance to strike.
0: Belle, we're going to come back and find out more, but we'll go to the headlines with Angie Skerritt.
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4: The two children who died in a Rotorua home on Monday night alongside a woman were an 11-month-old and a 3-year-old. About 10,000 public service workers have walked off the job in a dispute over pay. UK research suggests that regularly drinking beverages like tea and coffee at very hot temperatures increases the risk of esophageal cancer. And the highest paid world leader is to get a 63% pay increase. Singapore Prime Minister Lawrence Wong will now earn about $5 million a year. That's RNZ Headlines. I'll have a full bulletin at 2 o'clock.
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0: This is Afternoons. I'm Susanna Leiatawa in for Jesse Mulligan today and tomorrow. I'm speaking with Belle Moneypenny, Scorpio Books head buyer in Christchurch. Scorpio Books moves 800 books a day and they are expanding. Belle, it's a great moment, celebrating 50 years at the same time. What do you think has been the key to Scorpio Books' longevity?
2: Oh, I don't think that you can nail it down to one thing in particular. But I think a few of the things that have shaped it is our owner, Dave Cameron, and his approach to bookselling from a curation perspective, but also from sort of a hospitality perspective, almost. Like he's drilled into all of us right from the outset that customer service comes first. And I hope people can feel that when they walk through the door. We take a lot of pride in our knowledgeable, friendly staff.
0: You're the head buyer. How do you decide, Belle, which books make it onto Scorpio shelves and which don't make the cut?
2: Oh, that is the tricky, magical alchemy of
0: it. Does it keep you awake at night?
2: Absolutely, it keeps me awake at night, both in good ways and less good ways. But we have a lot of data at our fingertips, so we spend a lot of time researching both our sales history, drilling down into how particular authors have gone in the past, how particular themes, particular subject matter, how that has been received by our customers. We read an incredible amount of reviews and commentary online, so we're just always researching, always going that extra mile to check and do as much research as we can. But at the end of the day, it is crystal balling and a bit of a gamble. And it's become a bit more of a gamble since COVID times. So we used to have about a sort of 10-day replenishment time. But it's now, from our main suppliers, our standard suppliers, it's sort of 4 to 6 weeks to get books back in, which means we have to hold 4 to 6 weeks worth of stock as opposed to 10 days worth of stock. So the level of risk has increased significantly since COVID.
0: It really has. It's a very different climate. I want to share some texts that have come in, Belle. This is from Kath. I've been going to Scorpio Books since it was Pisces in another part of Christchurch. I don't live in Christchurch any longer, says Kath, but still order from Scorpio as we don't have a bookshop where I live. Always helpful and amazing selection. So glad they're still there.
2: Oh, that's so lovely to hear. We've had such an incredible outpouring of customer support this last year as we've had our 50th celebrations. We had a huge party in the shop a few months ago, which was, it was just magic. It was lovely to catch up with people who have been supporting us for decades. And as we've become quite a different shop to our beginnings, but I think with the same ethos.
0: I've got one more text that I'll share with you, Belle, and I'm going to have to let you go, but I really want to share this with you in real time. Scorpio Books. I love Scorpio Books. They deserve every success. They hold a special place in my family's heart as my daughter and friends ended up sheltering in there after the terrible 15th of March mosque shootings. They had been participating in the school's climate strike in the square. They were so well looked after in there by staff for many hours.
2: Yes, that was
0: it. Really speaks to your place in the hearts of Christchurch. Christchurch residents past and present, and of course all of New Zealand really, thanks to the fact that Scorpio Books is accessible online. We just wish you every success, Belle, for you and everybody.
2: Thank you, Susanna. It's much appreciated. And to our wonderful customers who continue to support us, thank you.
0: That's Belle Moneypenny, Scorpio Books, and we're going to quickly come to soundbites. We need to give this to you again because we still haven't had any correct guesses, but we really appreciate all the effort. Here it is again. Okay, I'm going to let you know it is not filling a balloon. It is not tearing tinfoil. In fact, you're more likely to be joining something together when you hear this sound. There you go, that's your clue. Okay, fingers crossed, texts 2101 for this afternoon's soundbites. Now to a new book, which takes readers on a galloping journey, don't you like that, into thoroughbred horse racing in New Zealand. To write It Gets In Your Blood, Lives of a Racecourse, Marty Smith spent 10 years documenting life at Hastings Racecourse. The book is part memoir, part portrait of a changing industry. Along the way, readers meet the trainers, jockeys, horses and other characters at the centre of New Zealand's horse racing history. To talk more about the book, author Marty Smith joins us. Kia ora, Marty.
8: Kia ora, Susanna.
0: What first drew you to spend 10 years documenting life at a New Zealand race course, specifically Hastings?
8: I'm sorry I'm laughing, but it wasn't meant to be 10 years, it was meant to be one. I got a grant, well, I applied for a grant because I was ready to write another book, and I had this genius idea that I could go to the race course if I wrote about it, because I used to be a track work rider, I used to be an owner and a breeder, and it's really hard to see horses regularly if you don't own them, and I don't want to. So not that, you know, it's just really hard to own horses and look after them. You have to do a lot of things, and I didn't have time to do that, but I longed to see the horses, so I thought of this way of getting back there, basically. I love it.
0: This is the thing, isn't it? Racing people, if we can say, we call racing people people who are connected with the racing industry, and as you're pointing out, with the horses. You yourself were a racing person, and this is what's led to you having the access to these insights.
8: Yes, that's right. I was a track work rider in New Zealand, but I, you know, I didn't come from racing, but I did come from horses, and when I encountered racing, I was just completely in love with it. And, you know, if I may say so, it's a lovely day here today. The track will be perfect for the races on Saturday, which, in a brief diversion, we haven't had Daffodil Day for 2 years because a horse slipped at the track, and the track's been closed more or less for 2 years. And we're up to the spring races on Saturday, and it's Daffodil Day, and everyone's really excited because we've missed it.
0: It's a buzz, isn't it?
8: Oh, it is, but it's just such a lovely thing because I love the racing people, you know, like the punters as well, you know, the audience. Everybody who goes here seems to be incredibly good-hearted, and it's really another reason why I wanted to write about being in the racing world, because I come from people who are farming and horses, and it just feels to me that people who have to work with animals, say, and who are badly affected by climate and seasons and things like that, they have a different kind of way of looking at things that I'm just used to. So I used to love going there, especially from school, which can be quite stressful.
0: Quite stressful just to pack it all into a day, you mean?
8: No, I was just saying as a teacher.
0: Oh, I see. Oh, my goodness. There I am thinking you're talking about charging along there in your school uniform. No, you need all the kids gone and then you're heading off.
8: I went there before school.
0: Of course you did. Because this is a pre-dawn activity for most people every day, isn't it, at a race course? It's an early start.
8: Well, it is. And an amazing thing I thought was, I went into the Petra Kucha, which, if you don't know what it is, it's a presentation with 20 slides and you speak about them for 20 seconds. And there were 400 people in the MTG who had no idea that the racing, you know, that races were still going on. Not races, but, you know, like that people were still working at the race course in the morning, because it happens behind high walls for obvious reasons, for the safety of the horses and for the people outside from the horses, just in case. But the float park was closed, and horses used to, like, be on Southland Road. You'd see all the floats, and you'd see the horses go across, and then the float park was closed, and the trucks started going in from a different way, and so people didn't see it, and they had no idea, because it happens before they go to work.
0: Now, your book takes readers into the stables. You weren't undercover, more a fly on the wall. Would that be a correct analogy?
8: Oh, yeah, I wasn't undercover. Everyone knew what I was doing because I told them right from the start that I was just going to follow them around and, you know, like, document what they were saying and doing. So people knew that what I was doing, and I was showing people, you know, like I said right from the start, I'll show you what I've written and you can see it. And, you know, like, especially if I've done something wrong, you can tell me, you know, because it's people at their real work. But I think that also people were welcome, open to the idea, because racing often gets a really negative press. You know, like in, right at the beginning, a couple of people said, good, well, someone needs to, and, you know, things like that. And that's just because it's a difficult world to be in if you're not part of it for security and safety reasons.
0: Couple of questions. Let's start with the title, It Gets In Your Blood. How did you come to that?
8: Because three people said it to me over the course of my lifetime, and the first time someone said it to me was when I wanted to ride work, and the trainer was Cedric Shield, who local people will know lived at the end of Southland Road. I was there on a summer holiday job to pick eight Pequots, but I never ever did. I just said he showed me his horses, and he knew I wanted to ride work, and he said to me, it gets in your blood, you won't be able to leave. And, you know, like he had a broken face and he was all bent up from riding for years. And I just said, okay. And then a bit later on, Keith Flynn, who, he sold us a racehorse. He didn't sell it to us. He swapped it for asparagus seeds in a bazaar deal years ago. And but when he said that to us, it gets in your blood. And then a bit later on, people just say it gets in your blood. And that is kind of like the central question of the book when I'm following people around and it's horrible weather and they're tired and they're dirty and they're hungry. And I say to them, you know, like, basically, why do you do it? And if the first time people say the answer, they always say just about inevitably is they look at the horses and they say, because I love them.
0: Mm. Now, your book, of course, and you know this more than anybody, it arrives right in the middle. Is it the middle, towards the end of the race course closures and the future of the industry happening around the country? How much has that context shaped your writing and this book?
8: Well, not really, because that was just something that happened as we were going through, because that started happening around 2024, or maybe a bit earlier, possibly, yeah, the first round of race course closures was earlier than that, but I started doing it in 2015, so I was well, like, invested in what happened to the livelihoods and happiness of the people who were there by the time it started happening, so I'm just basically documenting their reactions to it.
0: What next? Is there another book?
8: Yes. Now, I must say about my friend Flo, who took the photos in the middle, that all happened on a single morning. So it's just like from dark until people start packing up to go home. And Flo and I are working on a series of other little essays and things that we do together. But now I've got this idea because we go to the track and she gives all the photos to the people who are there. So she's taking photo series and they're amazing photos. And so now I've got this new idea, which I've told Fergus about and he didn't say no, so that means that's okay, is to do like it, just follow the race course once a month, just kind of as near as possible to the same day and just see how things look through the seasons.
0: Beautiful. Marty, thank you so much. It's so good speaking with you. All the best with Lives of a Racecourse and congratulations to Flo because they are stunning images. I'm pleased we got to mention them.
8: Great. Thank you very much.
0: See you. That is Marty Smith. The book is It Gets In Your Blood, Lives of a Racecourse and in particular Hastings Racecourse. 10 years of observing that racecourse. Well, it is time for Sound Bites and we have had a correct answer. Hello to you, Felicity, in Leeston, Canterbury.
9: Kia ora, how are you?
0: Kia ora, good, thank you. Well done. We got a little bit worried. Well, I did, because I'm a beginner to sound bites, let's face it. So I never quite know how it's going to track. Can you please tell us, we'll play the sound, and then could you tell us what it is? Felicity, what's that?
9: It's taping up a box, like as in shifting. It's embedded in my mind, yeah.
0: Well done. You nailed it. How's your day going?
9: I'm pretty good in sunny Leeston. Yep, it's a glorious spring day, so happy days. I'm working from home today, and yeah, that's basically about as exciting as it gets. The dog's happy, I'm home today, so.
0: But yeah. You also have something to do with pottery. In fact, you might be doing some later today, I understand, from the producer.
9: Yes.
0: So that sounds pretty exciting to a non-potter.
9: Yeah, yeah, yeah. The glorious title of the president of the Ellesmere Pottery Club. Yeah, so we're lucky enough to... Actually, a punt for the Hallsville Pottery Club, which is also, well, nearish Christchurch, have just lost their building, so they're looking for a new building. So a bit of a plug for them as well. But yeah, Ellesmere, we're out in Leeston. Most people don't know. It's Dan Carter country. So Dan
0: Say
9: Carter
0: no more.
9: In Southbridge, right? So it's about 10 km from here. So it's sort of southeast of Christchurch. But yeah, we're lucky enough to have this amazing old building. And there's a club that's been running there for, I don't know, quite a long time. 70, maybe, years.
0: Wow, that's fantastic.
9: Yeah, yeah, yeah. So we make even all these enthusiastic members busily making stuff that you can use. So... It's a good thing. It's why I love pottery. The no bowl is a bad bowl.
0: No bowl is a bad bowl. Congratulations, Felicity.
9: Awesome. Okay, thanks so much.
0: That's Felicity, the president of Ellesmere Pottery Society, Leeston, Canterbury, winner of the Soundbite today. Time now to catch up with our Changing Worlds, Claire Concannon, and across a two-part deep dive, the show has been investigating the controversial plans to de-extinct the moa. Kia ora, Claire.
10: Kia ora, Susanna.
0: What a massive topic.
10: Yes, it's a big one, yeah.
0: Can you tell us why these plans are so controversial?
10: Yeah, I guess there's kind of two big questions. One is, can it be done? Is it technically possible? Is it really possible? The second big one is, should it be done? And then there's kind of a third one connecting those two is, like, who's controlling the data that comes out of it and the process. And at the heart of these plans is a US-based company called Colossal Biosciences. And audience may have heard of them. They've been talking for many years about how they're going to aim to de-extinct the woolly mammoth and the Tassie tiger. And then in October 2024, they announced they had de-extincted the dire wolf, which was made famous by the Game of Thrones. And then last year, in July 2025, there was an announcement around plans to de-extinct the moa. So this is when director Peter Jackson and Ben Lam, who's the CEO of Colossal Biosciences, were in this video that came out, and that the project would be led by the Ngāi Tahu Research Centre and in collaboration with Canterbury Museum. And for our changing world, the wonderful Sharon Brett Kelly dug into, as you say, this massive topic. And so this is a two-part episode. And in the first part, she kind of gets into that, like, technical, you know, can it be done side of things. And for Colossal Biosciences, you know, how they're planning to go about it. And the first step, which is what they're currently on, is that you sequence the genome of all 9 species of moa. So here's Chief Biology Officer Dr. Andrew Pask speaking to Sharon on what happens after they've completed that sequencing work.
11: Once we've sequenced that code, we actually ask then, what is the closest living relative to our extinct species, the moa? So at the moment, people think it's the tinamou, which is a bird from South America, which is kind of smallish. Not very moa-like in appearance at all, but the jury's still out. So that'll be the first thing. We'll identify what that is once we have these genomes. Once we have that, we take living cells from that closest living relative. So we're able to actually grow those cells up in the lab. And then when we've compared their DNA code to the moa code, we identify everywhere that those two species are different. And then we go in using our DNA editing tools to actually change every part of that host bird species genome to the moa code.
0: But not everyone agrees that this is truly de-extinction.
10: Yeah, exactly, Susanna. So, and, you know, what Andrew is talking about here are actually just the first few steps. There's many more steps after that. You know, once you've got that cell that they've changed the DNA in, and that could be a tinamou cell, or the other likely candidate is an emu, so it could be an emu cell, and then you have to, get that, you know, into an actual bird. So there's lots of work in that one short sentence that I said. And it's really kind of technically challenging frontier scientists, including using an artificial egg that they've developed. So people might have heard the announcement about that earlier this year. And critics will say that the only way that you could truly de-extinct something is by cloning. But the only time that this has been tried, and it was done, you know, hundreds of tries, they finally had an animal, but it died shortly after from multiple organ failure. And that was with DNA that was, you know, quotation marks, relatively fresh. But the ancient Moa DNA was just not good enough for cloning. And so critics will say that, in fact, what Colossal Biosciences are going to produce will be a genetically modified emu or tinamou. And that's based on how the company approached the dire wolf work. So they changed some of the genetic code of grey wolf DNA. So one vocal critic of the plans is University of Otago's Associate Professor Nick Rawlins. And he started talking about this after Colossal Biosciences announced that, you know, that they had successfully de-extincted the dire wolf.
12: It really, I suppose, instilled a need in me to actually communicate with the public what the difference between de-extinction is, so bringing something back from the dead, versus what's genetic engineering. Because what Colossal was doing was saying, yep, we've definitely brought this direwolf back from extinction, and it's revolutionized how we do conservation in the future. And a lot of the public was buying that, and a lot of the news media around the world was buying into that. So myself and a whole lot of other critics around the world really felt that we actually needed to communicate what was the actual science behind this de-extinction announcement, and what was fact and what was fiction. Effectively kind of myth bust what had been announced.
13: So has it revolutionised how we do conservation in the future?
10: Yeah, I mean,
13: I love this phrase, again, doing conservation, but it's quite correct, isn't it?
10: It depends on who you ask. This is the thing about this story, you know, there's like different answers depending on who you ask. And critics will point to the huge amount of money that's going into this, and that money could be going to conservation to prevent these extinctions. And then Colossal Biosciences will say, well, the money is coming from investors that wouldn't necessarily otherwise give the money to conservation, and that some of the techniques they're developing could help, especially in New Zealand, where so many of our birds are in trouble. So here's Colossal Biosciences' Dr. Andrew Pask again.
11: You have so many birds, you know, that are really struggling, that are still alive, but have small populations that are left. And I think the greatest thing about working on these projects is that every technology that we develop, right from the genome sequencing through the artificial egg and the genome engineering, have immediate conservation applications for your birds that are on the brink of extinction.
13: So, now I understand it's still quite a long way off, but if they do manage to de-extinct the moa or create more like genetically modified emu, where will it go? You can't just release it into the wild, right?
10: Yes, yeah. And, you know, when the announcement came out last year, there was kind of talk about this. They could be in this enclosed space, which is really reminiscent of, you know, the Jurassic Park. And you're right, because of our genetic modification, like biosecurity laws, you couldn't just release this either de-extinct moa or genetically modified emu, whichever part of the argument you fall on, you couldn't just release it into the wild in New Zealand. And, you know, the dire wolves, they will be kept in captivity their whole lives. And that kind of leads into this question then of whether it's something we should be doing. And so here's Professor Philip Wilcox of the University of Otago.
14: De-extinction is more than bringing back a species. Part of our moral obligation as kaitiaki is to look after the animals and look after the environment, look after each other in perpetuity. You need, you know, somewhere between 50 and 100 individuals to

0: handful of individuals that have been so-called de-extincted.
1: It's incredibly interesting, and I'm not, I'm really not sure what I think about it all.
2: Yeah, and I think that's the really fascinating thing that Sharon has done with these two episodes, because you kind of hear one side of it, and then you hear the other, and it's just really thought-provoking. And, you know, because it's the science and what they're planning to do, which is kind of technically astounding, and then there's this question of what is de-extinction, and is this truly de-extinction or not? Then there's like data sovereignty questions, and who benefits financially from what's learned from the Moa DNA. And there are also questions around whether there was proper consultation with Mana Whenua. So I highly recommend, I mean, this is just a taster, right? And I recommend that if people are interested, they go and listen to both full episodes. But amidst all of these questions, Colossal Biosciences, teamed up with the Ngāi Research Centre and Canterbury Museum, have gone and run with those initial first steps. And for Professor Amanda Black, she would have just liked a bit more discussion first.
3: I do think as a nation we need to have this conversation and sit round a table and maybe, you know, take a leaf out of Sam Neill's book about having a cup of tea and having these conversations. Is this something we want as a collective to do and allow?
1: 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There we go. And the soundbite, just to recap, it was taping up a box. It was the sound of taping up a box. Earlier, I was speaking with Marty Smith about her book, It Gets In Your Blood, regarding her time at Hastings, 10 years spent at Hastings Racecourse. And Vanessa's been in touch. Hi, Susanna. My older brother, Mark, used to sneak out of bed at dawn to ride racehorses in Hastings in the 60s. My mother didn't know until the fleas turned up. He was 14 years old and very tired at school, I can imagine. Before that, I was speaking with Belle Moneypenny from Scorpio Books in Christchurch. They're expanding, taking over next door at 120 Hereford Street. I forgot to mention the address. Lots of shout outs for Scorpio Books, children's books too. Coming up after two, well, Afternoons is heading off to Papua New Guinea and Bougainville with Frank Bolin. And we also have Easy Eats.
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5: RNZ News at 2 o'clock. Kia ora, good afternoon. I'm Angie Skerritt. The Labour Party is calling for the government to join the United Kingdom and Canada in sanctioning Israel over West Bank settlements. Britain, France and Canada will ban imports from Israeli settlements in the occupied West Bank, but New Zealand says it doesn't traditionally use trade to address foreign policy. Chris Hipkins says Labour would join them if it was in government.
6: The current government's position on Israel is an embarrassment to the country. We should be sanctioning Israel along with like-minded countries like the UK, Canada and France. These are our friends who are now saying that what Israel's doing is wrong and they should be sanctioned for it. New Zealand should be joining them and sending a very similar strong message.
5: Chris Hipkins says the government isn't fulfilling the responsibility it has under the International Protocol Against Genocide. The Public Service Association says strike action is a last resort for 10,000 workers who are demanding pay rises to match the cost of living. Public servants are striking until 6 o'clock tonight after being offered pay increases well below inflation. The union's national secretary, Duane Leo, says the strike comes after 3 years of austerity since the coalition took office.
7: They need a genuine pay offer to be put to them, not the ones that they've received up till now. So, you know, CPI is running at 4.1%. We've been offered considerably less than that. Members will not take a pay cut in this round of bargaining in the environment we're in at the moment.
5: Duane Leo says a PSA is campaigning to change the government after years of budget cuts, restructures, redundancies and anti-worker law changes. Iran has retaliated to the United States, destroying five Iranian oil tankers by launching a ballistic missile attack on a US base in Jordan. Iranian state media is showing video of

0: What it says are Iranian missiles being launched at Jordan, claiming they inflicted heavy damage. However, Jordan says its air defences intercepted 18 of the 20 missiles, with two falling in unpopulated areas. It says there have been no casualties. The Secondary Teachers Union says international test results show New Zealand should invest more in its poorest schools. PPTA President Chris Abercrombie says the OECD's PISA study shows big gaps between the best and worst performing 15-year-olds in reading, maths and science.
1: And there's often a socioeconomic gap is creating that. And so what we need to be doing is using education to level those issues and support schools. So, you know, we need to meet the need in our schools. And at the moment, you know, this government and successive government seems to want to have the world's best, cheapest education system. And you can't have those two things at the same time.
0: Chris Abercrombie says schools in poor communities need more funding for learning support and free lunches. The South Island's largest wind farm has officially opened, and its 46 turbines can generate enough power for 96,000 homes. Costing just over $600 million, the Kaiwera Downs wind farm near Gore was completed in two stages. Mercury Chief Executive Stu Hamilton says the country needs an affordable, reliable and resilient energy system. He says the best way to achieve that is to keep building renewable energy projects at scale. A tourism campaign is being launched to encourage people living overseas to visit friends and family in New Zealand. The campaign, called Don't Be a Stranger, is aimed at boosting the number of visitors from Australia, the United Kingdom and Canada. Brodie McLeish from Tourism New Zealand says the agency wants more than 5,000 extra visitors by the end of the year.
2: We aim to grow arrivals by 5,000 and contribute an extra $16.4 million to the New Zealand economy before the end of this year. So the campaign is set to go live from this week through till the end of the year.
0: Brodie McLeish says the campaign cost $820,000. And two men have been charged after a standoff with armed police that led to a Nelson Street being closed for hours. A 41-year-old is due in the Nelson District Court today on charges of threatening to kill, possessing cannabis and failing to comply with a computer search. A 42-year-old is due in court next week charged with obstructing police. And that's the news.
3: With Otaki, that sets an example for the rest of the country to say, hey, this can be done.
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0: The short forecast now updated just a short time ago by the Met Service to midnight tomorrow, Thursday. For Northland, showers, some thunderstorms possible, clearing tonight. Possible showers tomorrow before evening rain. For Auckland to Taihape, including Coromandel and Bay of Plenty, isolated showers then a period of rain later tomorrow. For Gisborne to Wairarapa, fine weather today, rain developing in Wairarapa tomorrow afternoon, then elsewhere in the evening. For Taranaki to Wellington, fine today, a few showers developing tomorrow, turning to rain for a time. For Nelson, Marlborough and Canterbury, fine today, a period of rain for Canterbury tomorrow morning and elsewhere from the afternoon before becoming fine again. For Buller to Westland, cloud increasing with possible showers, rain spreading into Westland this evening, then farther north tomorrow before becoming fine. Fiordland, Otago and Southland, rain for Fiordland spreading elsewhere this evening, briefly heavy, followed by showers, then clearing later tomorrow. And for the Chatham Islands, cloudy periods with a few showers tomorrow. RNZ National, it's 6 minutes past two.
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0: Tani you cut into Stevie Wonder. Kia ora koutou, ko Susana Leia, tāua tēnei. I'm filling in for Jesse Mulligan on afternoons today. Overnight, of course, Stevie Wonder. This is why we are listening to his, well, signature voice and lyrics. Stevie Wonder's announced a tour to celebrate 50 years of this album, Songs in the Key of Life. He's doing 18 shows across Europe and the US. The closest he comes to our shores is Los Angeles, December the 19th, 10,500 kilometres away. Keen to know if one of you, all of you, who of you would make that trip? I'd love it to be me. Highly unlikely, but very nice to dream. Before the news, we had our changing world, Claire Concannon, telling us about a two-part deep dive into plans to de-extinct the moa. We've had some great texts. Which species of moa? One listener asks. There were at least 13, from giant moa to small ones. Another listener's not convinced. This sounds like a temu moa, a colossal waste of resources for something that resembles a moa. Well, it'll be very interesting to find out how all of that progresses. And of course, you can listen to Our Changing World, rnz.co.nz. Time for our weekly travel segment. Yep, we're heading off. Your chance to hear about some amazing adventures without leaving the comfort of your home. Although with today's destination, comfort isn't necessarily the number one priority. We're off to Papua New Guinea with one of our listeners, Frank Bolin, who's been living in New Ireland while volunteering with VSA. He's also had the chance to explore fascinating parts of the country, including Bougainville. Kia ora, Frank.
1: Ave noon, Susanna.
0: Ave noon. I love it. I was wondering what I was going to say to you in Pidgin, and I hadn't prepared properly. What else could I have said to you?
1: The limit. No, oh, was it? About okay. The limit of my pigeon, so let's just
0: leave it there. But well done. There's a whole galaxy in terms of that extraordinary language.
1: It's a lovely language to listen to because there's enough English in it that you sort of, you know, you can vaguely follow what's going on, but not really. Yeah, it's fun.
0: What brought you and your wife to Papua New Guinea in the first place, Frank?
1: So, we were interested in doing some volunteering, and Mary, our daughter, had done a stint with VSA. So VSA is the MFAT funded, well, and co-funded with other volunteers, but with volunteer service abroad. And Mary did a stint in Fiji, and we thought it would be fun to do something somewhere in the Pacific. And we were just, for some reason, drawn to the other side of the Pacific and somewhere that's definitely not on everyone's bucket list, but it's just a really interesting sounding place. So that was why we thought we'd go there.
0: Tell us about where you've spent your time on Papua New Guinea and what New Ireland is like.
1: So we were actually in New Britain. So there's two. New Guinea islands are a whole bunch of islands that are, you know, off to the east of the mainland of Papua New Guinea. And we were in New Britain, which is the bigger of the various islands, and New Ireland is its next door neighbour. So New Britain's, I don't know, about 600 kilometre long island, and at one end, the very far end of it, is a town called Kokopo, which is the capital of the province of East New Britain, which is one of the provinces of Papua New Guinea. And they, people would probably be more familiar with Rabaul, which is the old capital of German New Guinea when it was a German colony years ago. But Rabaul disappeared in a volcanic eruption in 94, and they've sort of moved the capital to Kokopo, which was just a little hick town on the side of the road. So it's now sort of expanded to about 20,000 people, and that's the capital of the whole of the New Guinea Islands is all sort of centred around Kokopo now.
0: What was your first impression? And how quickly did that change? Because the landscape is dramatic, isn't it?
1: So it's a beautiful island, beaches, gorgeous white sandy beaches and sort of grey sandy beaches around the volcanoes. There's sort of three big sets of volcanoes spread across the island. And as I say, Kokopo is very close to Rabaul, which is where the one of the big volcanoes is, that most of the town of Rabaul disappeared under about 6 or 10 metres of ash when the volcano erupted. And so when you go visiting there, your impressions of the place is they've sort of cleaned the streets, but you're driving sort of past these mine dumps of ash on either side of you where there used to be a whole flourishing town. So, you know, the sort of volcanic impression at that end is quite dusty and sort of desolate. But towards the middle of the island, it's very lush tropical rainforest and lots of birds and lots of, beautiful big old trees that haven't been chopped down yet. And so it's a very, very steep, over 2,000 metre high mountains through the middle of the New Britain island chain. But then down to these just gorgeous beaches with nobody on them, with white sands. And yeah, just it's amazing, really lovely.
0: Before we get into what you are doing, I'm interested when we think about Rabaul being wiped out in 1994 by a volcano, how challenging it's been to set up Kokopo and the infrastructure for it to then become the capital of New Britain. An ongoing process, I'm imagining.
1: But
0: daunting, it feels.
1: Yeah, and as you can imagine, in any of these developing countries, trying to get the infrastructure underway. They did get a lot of aid from Australia and New Zealand and the US and Japan to kind of help rebuild and relocate everyone. But they moved 50,000 people out of that area into other parts of the country. Obviously, a lot of them farmers who had to be relocated to bits of land that they could find here and there in old abandoned cocoa plantations and copra plantations and things sort of spread throughout New Britain. So there's been quite a sort of mixing of the peoples as well, because the people who lived there were all the Tolai people who came from that part of the island, but they've now been mixed up with the Binings and others that live up in the hills. So there's been all of that churn. And then they've had to move, you know, all the government buildings and things and rebuild them all in Kokopo. And that's still very much a work in progress. You know, there's a two-lane road from the airport into town and only one side of it's working, the other side's still under construction. And that's, you know, 30 years later after the volcanic eruption. So, yes, things just take a long time for sure.
0: You've had a long career with Zespri in New Zealand. How has that experience led to the work that you've been doing in Papua New Guinea?
1: Yes, so I like that you giggled. It's quite different.
0: Because you're like, what kind of question is that? How easily can I answer that? So just go easy on us, I think, is the simple way to put it.
1: I'm a technical person. I was the technical manager at Zespri. So corporate horticulture, particularly storage and transport and that sort of thing. And big, and obviously kiwifruit, everyone knows the big industry. So I went there expecting to help with some development of some of their fruit and vegetable handling. And it, because most of it's picked and taken down to the Kokopo market and sold that day or the next day, very little product moves out of the island. It's, you know, the post-harvest handling system actually isn't too bad for the fitness for purpose. So I was struggling really to find anywhere that I could add a lot of value based off my previous experience. But they have a lot of issues with cocoa, because they grow a lot of cocoa there from the early days. And the Europeans are getting sick of smoke in their cocoa because they dry it using fire dryers. So they've been encouraging people to use solar dryers, and I ended up just kind of drifting from fresh into dried product. And so I started looking at some very low cost solar dryers for people to build that, you know, small scale farmers could build. And then that led on to looking at the risk that the poor people of Papua New Guinea are facing with El Nino this year. It's going to be seriously severe for them. They've got, you know, a big drought forecast for this year because of El Nino. And last time they had a big one in 2015, there was 250,000 people starving up there. So, you know, they do need to start doing something. And so we sort of switched from looking at the cocoa drying as a commercial crop into drying product that they could be putting aside and storing up for the end of the year so that they've actually got some food. So we were looking at storing things like, drying things like kumara, kaukau, they call it, because that's their main staple food is sweet potatoes, kumara. And then also taro, Singapore, they call it up there. And other, you know, products like cassava and that sort of thing. And making them into flours and then being able to use them for baking and cooking with, as well as just rehydrating and, you know, putting them in your soup or stew or whatever, you know, they would normally be eating. So, yeah, we sort of switched completely from fresh to very unfresh, I guess. You might call it.
0: Mm. Yes, but also responding to the environment and the pressures on it to avoid...
1: Exactly,
0: yeah. To avoid starvation, right?
1: Yes,
0: How is it travelling around the country? And I wondered if you could also take us to Bougainville. I know I'm making you do this in a matter of split seconds, but it's worth a shot.
1: Yeah, so travelling is fine. The roads are pretty rubbish, but anyone who's travelled in the third developing world will know that, you know, there really are third-rate roads and lots of potholes. And, you know, the potholes that we complain with here are not the same size. You can't fit a whole vehicle in a New Zealand pothole. But very much slow travel in vehicles and four-wheel drives. And when you get to Bougainville, it's it makes New Britain look pretty civilised. The roads are even worse. The two vehicles of, you know, that everyone uses are Hilux Utes and Toyota Land Cruisers. They must have 90% of the market locked up with those two vehicles, and it's just because the roads are so bad. But Bougainville's absolutely gorgeous island, even more stunning than New Britain. Steeper mountains, beautiful streams running down to the sea, you know, gorgeous coastline, lovely people, very friendly. Everyone we met was friendly. You know, one of the things that we were worried about before we left was the concerns about security, but we just had no concerns about our safety anywhere we travelled on the New Guinea islands or, you know, Bougainville. So, and we travelled right down Bougainville from Buka in the north right down to Buin in the south. And from Arawa, which is in the middle, which is close to that Panguna mine that people will have heard of before. From Panguna, from the Arawa and the Panguna mine down to Buin is about, I don't know, 100 k's or something. And it's nearly a 5-hour trip because of the road conditions. So fording rivers and, yeah, all sorts of good stuff. Yeah, it was great fun.
0: You were there as a volunteer. How does that compare if someone listening was going as a tourist?
1: Yeah, I mean, you'd have to say it's an adventure. You're doing it because it's an adventure. You're not going to Fiji, you know. The scenery is probably, because the place is bigger than Fiji, it's sort of slightly more grand scale, I'd say, than Fiji, but it's definitely not for the faint-hearted. You've got to be prepared to expect a bunch of things not to work, but I mean that's some of the charm of the place as well. You know, you do spend a lot of time waiting for things to happen that you thought would happen quite quickly. It's also, because it's sort of so far off the beaten track, it's quite expensive. So, you know, that's another thing that people probably, if they're travelling there, would find slightly difficult. you know, the accommodation is limited. There's some very good resorts. The Kokopo Beach Bungalows that was beside us in East New Britain, you know, that was a really top-notch resort, and we stayed at another one in Bougainville that was lovely. But the rest of the accommodation is sort of on the okay to somewhat less than okay end of the scale, really. You know, it's sort of backpacker quality, but with not backpacker prices. So, yeah, but I mean, you know, just from a, all the activities as well are reasonably expensive just because there's so such a limited number of tourists. They get about one cruise ship a month comes into Rabaul. So they have these sort of rushes of tourism and then nothing happens for a while. So if you're in the lull, you've kind of got to negotiate getting access to a tour to go off and look at firewalking or that sort of thing. But, you know, there was dolphin watching, there was lots of snorkeling, there was people going out scuba diving, and that's true for both Bougainville and New Britain and New Ireland, actually. Game fishing's a big thing up there as well. So, yeah, there's certainly plenty to do, and you certainly wouldn't be crowded up by too many other foreign tourists.
0: It's like it's off the beaten track, or you're creating the track along with everyone there.
1: Yeah, you are making the track yourself, exactly. Yeah, yeah.
0: Great speaking with you, Frank. Mm. So thanks so much for your time today.
1: No, you're welcome. Yes, no, we've thoroughly enjoyed it and would highly recommend it as a place to go. And it's certainly not, you know, the security, mosquitoes, all that sort of thing was nowhere near as bad as we'd been led to believe. So,
0: yeah, that's good to know.
1: Good luck to people. All right, then.
0: Nice one. That's Frank Bolan speaking about his time, their time in Papua New Guinea and also including Bougainville as volunteer services abroad participants. Of course, it is now 24 minutes past two. Wednesday means a chance to talk food here on Afternoons. We call it Easy Eats, and each week Kelly Gibney joins Jessie in the studio usually, but it's my turn today. I'm delighted you're here to share a recipe. Kia ora, Kelly.
2: Hello.
0: What have you decided we're going to have today?
2: Well, it's going to be my last soup for the year. I mean, it's actually such a gorgeous hot day in Auckland today, but this is just such a useful, delicious soup, and I think it's a handy one to have in your pocket, so I'm going to squeeze this one in here before the weather tells us otherwise, and I'm sure in some parts of the country it is cool enough today to warrant a soup. So I'm going to do a minestrone soup. You know, it's a real classic. I love this soup because it's a really gorgeous mixture of textures and flavours, and it really sort of suits my greedy palate. There's beans and there's pasta and potatoes and veggies, tinned tomatoes, herbs, a really beautiful broth, and you can't finish a bowl of this without feeling really deeply satisfied.
0: I love soup all year round, just so you know, so don't feel like you've got to apologise for
2: this. I do too.
0: I'm
2: have in. To think, what do regular people think about soup at this time?
0: Because regular people love it too. I am regular.
2: I love soup. Yeah, I love soup all year round. And this one's a really good one for a fridge clear out. You know, I've given you some specs about what veggies go when but really whatever's hanging about that you need to get rid of. I've used silver beet, you could use kale, you could use cabbage. I've used green beans, but when zucchini are in season, grab those. Broccoli would be great. You know, it's a good one to just make once, get your head around it, and then just suss out what suits you the next time you make it.
0: Tell us the ingredients and away you go. Take us through it. We are there.
2: Okay. I mean, actually, my last bit of advice would be, before you start anything like this that involves a bit of chopping, is a really sharp knife makes it quicker and more enjoyable. You don't want to be looking at a pile of chopping with a knife that won't do the job. So sharpen those knives. So we're going to start with 125 grams of streaky bacon. It's not a ton. It's just enough to add a little something to the broth. And if you're meat-free, you can leave it out. But we're going to put a generous drizzle of olive oil into a large saucepan over a high heat. We're talking weeknight cooking. We don't have time for 20 minutes of sautéing our onions low and slow. And actually, a bit of high heat is going to give those onions just gorgeous flavour that the soup will thank you for. So a bit of a high heat, we're going to brown off that bacon for just 3 to 4 minutes, and then you're going to add in celery and carrots, so a couple of large carrots that you've chopped, 2 to 3 stems of celery, thinly sliced. I'm a recent convert to celery. I've always done it because I had to, but now I actually really love it. So there's hope for those of you that don't enjoy celery. So you've got your carrot, your celery, and a few cloves of garlic. So cook that for about 10 minutes, and then you're going to add in a tablespoon of fresh rosemary that you've chopped finely. If you only have dried herbs on hand, dried rosemary, just a teaspoon, or oregano, or thyme would all work really well. So throw in the rosemary, a tin of tomatoes, a tin of beans that you've drained and rinsed. That could be cannellini beans, that could be kidney beans. You're going to add, I've got to refer back to my own recipe, 2 cups of water, 5 cups of stock, chicken or vegetable stock, whatever works for you, and then soy sauce, which is my just little umami boost that I put in everything. It could also be some Worcestershire sauce or like a teaspoon of Marmite. I just like a little something.
3: Kick,
2: yeah,
3: it?
2: Those would all work really well. And the zest of one lemon. So you want to bring that to a boil, and then you're going to simmer it for 10 minutes. And then you're going to add in some pasta. So it's a cup of dried short pasta, whatever short pasta you've got on hand. You could even break up some spaghetti if that's all you've got, and that would work. This is a soup where it's all about just adding things at the right time so that they cook enough without going mushy or that overcooked. So we're going to add in a cup of dried pasta and then a large potato that we've cut into small pieces. Cook that for 5 minutes. And then you're going to add in 100 grams of green beans that you've trimmed and then cut into short lengths, and silver beet. I've said about 8 leaves of silver beet that you've chopped finely. Cook it for a further 5 minutes. Then take it off the heat. That pasta is going to continue to cook in that really high heat. So you want to take it out while it's still firm. Then I stir through 1/4 cup of Parmesan straight into the soup. Again, just like magical depth of flavour that's really delicious. If you don't have Parmesan, that's totally fine. You can leave it out and it's going to be fantastic anyway. Then I'm going to add the juice of that lemon, of which we took all the zest, and a handful of parsley that I've roughly chopped. Stir that all through, taste it, and season it really generously with salt and pepper. If the soup is thickened too much, at that point you could add a little bit of boiling water or a little bit of extra stock, but then divide it amongst your bowls. Sprinkle of Parmesan cheese or a grate of regular old cheese on top would all be really fantastic. And that's it.
3: Ta-da.
2: Delicious. And actually my tip for if you are going to, say you're making it, it serves about 6, but say you're making it for just 2 of you, cook the pasta separately, because as it sits in the fridge, the pasta is going to get slightly soggier and absorb all the soup. So cook the pasta separately and add it in by portion. And that will mean you could take it to work or, you know, have it for multiple dinners, if that makes sense.
3: It absolutely does. It's such a great tip. Thank you very much, Kelly Gibney. And of course, when you know, but if you don't know, Kelly Gibney's minestrone soup, all you need to do is text the word recipe to 2101 and it will appear on your phone. Time to get an update from Angie Skerritt.
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5: Labour leader Chris Hipkins is calling on the government to join Britain, France and Canada in sanctioning Israel over settlements in the West Bank. But Deputy Prime Minister David Seymour says New Zealand doesn't generally use trade bans to make political points. The Public Service Association says today's strike action, which runs to 6 p.m, is a last resort for 10,000 workers seeking cost of living pay increases. Iran's Revolutionary Guards say they have attacked 10 ships attempting to cross what they called a prohibited and unsafe area of the Strait of Hormuz. And police say the pilot who died when his home-built helicopter crashed in North Canterbury yesterday was Carl West, a 47-year-old from Airwell. That's RNZ Headlines. I'll have a full bulletin at 3 o'clock.
6: Hi, this is Phil O'Brien. Saturday night requests kick off at 7. And in late night, Phil, happy birthday, Peter Sotero. How could we-

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1: Just like that, it is time for bookmarks this afternoon. I'm Susanna Leigh-Atoa, filling in for Jesse Mulligan on afternoons today and tomorrow. Bookmarks, of course, is a bit of a get-to-know-you session where we speak to a prominent Kiwi about their life, career and favourite things. Choosing the playlist today is Meg Williams, Chief Executive of World of Wearable Art. WOW, we also know it as. Meg is in her third year running WOW, overseeing both its global design competition and the spectacular Wellington Showcase. This year's show is called Glow, with the opening night coming up on the 17th. A pleasure to have you with us, Meg Williams. Kia ora.
2: Kia ora, it's lovely to be with you.
1: What a great moment. This is very cool. You're in your third year running WOW now, and I just want to say I'm thrilled to be talking with you today. You and I go back to the New Zealand International Arts Festival in 2010, if I'm allowed to give the date. So it's very cool to be speaking with you about WOW now.
2: It's a real treat. It's a real treat to be talking with you.
1: Does it feel like it's yours at this point?
2: Well, does it feel like it's mine? I think, do you mean wowed?
1: Yeah.
2: Yeah.
1: Maybe that's phrased in, well, of course it's phrased in a strange way. Do you feel like you've got your shoes under the table enough to kick them off?
2: Yes. And you know what? The team was so welcoming to me when I first started. It was, 3 years ago. I just started in about July. So it was really ramping up into that first year. And I think one of the things that was such a delight about WOW is everyone from, Dame Susie, the founder, through to every single person on the crew were just so welcoming. And so it really feels like an incredible community to be part of. So I definitely feel part of the team. And it's just, that's an amazing feeling.
1: Before WOW, you were running the Festival of the Arts, also Wellington-based. What made you take this job, make that change, take that leap, if you like?
2: Yeah, well, it was in some ways a tough decision because I loved Tawhiri Festivals and Experiences, where we ran the Aotearoa New Zealand Festival of the Arts, the Wellington Jazz Festival, the Lexus Songquest, and I've been in festivals since I was really young. So I guess that was kind of my happy place. Now, of course, I knew all about WOW. I knew many people who worked on it. And so when they approached me about the job, initially I was it was unexpected. But then, one interesting thing was that at that time, I'd just been thinking about, the kind of work that really fuels me. And I think I love working on spectacles, on those kind of experiences that really can transform both a place, a city like Wellington, which is an incredible event city, but also that can transform people and give them this real richness through their experience of live performance and live arts. And so I knew that WOW absolutely did that. And I'd seen pretty much every show since I'd moved to New Zealand. So that was a big tick. And then I think the other part of it is that it's always so exciting to be part of an organisation like WOW that from its very early days kind of baked into its DNA is innovation and creativity. And the new dimension for me in joining WOW, perhaps from the festival, was this community of makers, of wearable art makers. And as soon as I kind of got an appreciation of just how amazing they are, and they come from all walks of life, some of them are professional makers, but others are people who have quote-unquote regular day jobs, and then in the evenings, in their lounge rooms, in their garages, they're making these extraordinary creations. And that kind of took me back to my very early start in the arts, which was at the local village hall, being part of the AmDram Society, and just seeing, that kind of on-the-ground grassroots creativity. And I think that's part of the real special magic of WOW, is that, in essence, it is two very distinct things. It's a real celebration. It's a gathering of these kind of wild creative spirits, people who make these extraordinary garments. And then you get the sort of theatre part, which is then taking them, but then how the team brings them to life through the spectacle. So it was kind of the perfect match. And and I've loved every moment of it.
1: Now, you came to New Zealand from the UK to work on the Arts Festival. What made you stay all those years ago?
2: Well, part of it is family and part of it is place and people, I suppose. So my dad emigrated to New Zealand when I was 5 or 6 years old. And so I have siblings born and raised here and have obviously had a long-standing connection with New Zealand. And so I've been back and forth a little bit, and I spent some time here during my gap year, my OE, kind of reverse OE, I guess, from what most Kiwis do. And I worked here and just in Wellington, and I loved it. And then we'd been living in London in the UK and working in festivals, and we kind of got to that age where some of our friends were sort of starting to settle down, and we, myself and my partner at the time, my husband now, Ollie, we just felt like maybe we hadn't done our kind of adventure, wasn't up yet. So we decided to come and take the leap, and then being a festival girl, I just couldn't resist contacting the festival and saying, look, if there's anything I can do, I'll just come and give you a helping hand in the first instance. And that was an amazing introduction to that incredible event and where I met you and where I met so many other people. And I think the part about place and people is that, you know, Wellington kind of got under our skin a bit, I think. You know, for me, I love how creative it is as a city. It's an amazing festival and event city. I love how everyone really throws themselves into it. So for WOW, for example, we do a kind of proactive outreach to all the bars and restaurants and hotels, and we've got over 100 of them this year who are getting involved in getting behind the theme of GLOW. And I just think that's actually really special. You know, that doesn't happen in every city around the world. It's incredible. And for my husband, who loves to surf, the ocean is just right there. And so I genuinely feel really grateful every morning we walk to work. It's a beautiful city, and yeah, we're lucky to be here.
1: We're going to come back to WOW and GLOW in particular, but since you're here for Bookmarks, it's this great moment for us to have a glimpse into some of your cultural influences, and this is a nice moment for you to introduce, please, your first music choice for us on Afternoons.
2: Yeah, so I think this is Calon Lan, which is a Welsh folk song, and I think this version is sung by Ceres Matthews, who's a famous kind of pop star in the UK, and she sings in both English and in Welsh. My heritage is Welsh and English. My mum's from Yorkshire and my dad's from Mid Wales, a place called Aberystwyth. And I still have family there. My dad's a Welsh speaker. But I grew up in England and then obviously now here. So what I love about this song in particular is it kind of connects me back to, to where I came from. And it's one of those songs that kind of really, I don't know, evokes something deeply for me. The song itself, and this is just the power of music, right? The song itself is also special in Wales. It's a famous kind of folk song. And what the lyrics say is, kind of, you don't need to worry about all the flash stuff in life, you know, about riches and all the surface things. What matters is to be pure of heart. And so it's the kind of thing that has been sung. It gets sung in the pub, it gets sung on the rugby terraces, but has also played a role in the regeneration of the Welsh language. My understanding is that it was taught to people who come to watch the rugby as a way to reintroduce Welsh language into those who had lost the language or didn't have the language. And so for me, it also speaks to the power of music and the power of arts in terms of cultural connection, cultural regeneration. And I often sing it myself. So an example would be like if I'm speaking at giving a speech, or sometimes I sing it at the beginning just to kind of ground me. And I think that's one of the incredible gifts of tikanga Māori, of the process of integration, I suppose, of art into practice in New Zealand that has, really gives permission to bring in things like song into those moments. And so I find it very grounding, and often people come up to me and say, you know, that it touched something in them. And I think that if people have whakapapa, Celtic whakapapa, then maybe it's sparkling something in them that they haven't accessed in another way.

0: It's Carlin Lahn, Sarah Matthews. It's Bookmarks on Afternoons this afternoon, and I am speaking with Meg Williams, Chief Executive of World of Wearable Art, we know as WOW. Meg, tell us about your day-to-day. There are a lot of moving parts, especially now, just over a week away from opening.
1: That's right. So my day-to-day, I think this part of the process with me and my role, it kind of is part in our office and then part in the arena. And so it's sort of blending between those, you know, that sort of back office and then backstage. So we had a tour this morning where we were taking people through the backstage, showing them how things, you know, how the whole thing works. And I think people are always so fascinated to figure out, you know, how do we make happen what they see front of stage. So that's always a lot of fun to do that. And I just also love the fact that we get to show off our team. And particularly, for example, today we were looking at how the preparation that goes into garments and getting them on stage and the quick changes. And I always say to people, it's people often say to me, you know, is it really chaotic back there? And it's kind of eerily quiet. Like it's got this kind of, you know, Formula One pit lane precision, and everything happens very calmly and quietly, but it is a sight to see. So and I do my day-to-day also just involves talking to different members of the team, checking in everyone's okay, and just doing what we need to do to get the show up next week.
0: You sound very calm, Meg.
1: Yeah, I honestly feel great. And, you know, and this is a credit to the team. But, you know, the show's in a really good shape for this part of the process. So you know that, you know, building a show is like adding all these different layers. You know, we start initially with the concept, the idea of glow, which we knew we wanted it to be about this kind of energy that people could come and they could recharge on the energy and the creativity of the show we put on this year. And then we have the planning, and then we have the competition element, and the garments get chosen, and then we layer on layer after layer. So for this part in the process, I've seen several of our rehearsals there most nights, and it's looking in great shape.
0: Super exciting. What can you tell us about the number of entries? You've said WOW should be the Oscars of design. I love that.
1: Yeah, I think someone...
0: It that isn't was one already, of our designers. One could also ask.
1: Well, this is one of our designers said this. She said we call WOW the Oscars of wearable art. And I think, you know, it's funny as a soundbite, but genuinely, you know, one of the cool things that happens is that, so to answer your question, we have 108 wearable artworks on stage this year with designers that come from over 18 different countries. And many of them, nearly all of them, come to New Zealand for the show. And not just the show, the team puts on this amazing several days of engagement, and it's really just beautiful to see them come together as a community, and they learn from each other. And for many of those designers, WOW is a place where they can really be their wildest creative self. You know, they might have day jobs in the commercial field or in fashion, but for WOW, they can just make whatever they like. So, you know, that moniker has come from one of our US designers, but I'll take it.
0: Definitely. Let's give it to you. Now, do you have time to read? Do you have time to watch films, TV, podcasts? What are your favourites?
1: I do. I mean, I love to read. And I kind of go through different chapters of what I like to read over my life. So I studied literature. And so I think when I was at sort of uni, I you're just reading so much. And so that's kind of quite intense. And then I moved into a sort of fiction phase. But at the moment, I'm really into memoir and biography. And I've probably got 200 of them on my, you know.
0: Really? Favourites?
1: Well,
0: do you reread them?
1: I do reread them. And my favourite subjects are artists. And I just can't get enough of... What I love about memoir is you get to spend time closely in someone else's life. You know, I just love the focus of it, that you're kind of following their journey. And so recently, for example, to your point, I was rereading, there's a two-part biography about David Hockney, who's a Yorkshire painter who sadly recently just passed away, but had an incredible life, you know. And he's from Bradford, which he sort of described as, you know, this kind of quite cold industrial part of Yorkshire. And then he left it all and went to LA and, you know, his famous swimming pool painting. But he had a real life and, you know, he talked about his Mr. Whiz tours where he would get a car and just sort of jet around the place. So I love that. And then something will happen, like another person, obviously, sadly, Dolly Parton passed away. And so the first thing I did was kind of look up, you know, I haven't read about her, but then I found out that there's a book called Behind the Seams, My Life in Rhinestones, which is this kind of photography and then her reflections on her incredible outfits. And I was like, well, I've got to buy that one and have a read. So I haven't started it yet, but after the show, I'll pull into that for sure.
0: It's waiting for you. Something to look forward to. Tell us about the next track that you've chosen, Heartbeats by Jose Gonzalez.
1: Jose Gonzalez, I think. Yeah, I chose this because it was when in my festival life, you know, I was very blessed that at times I would have, you know, different bosses who would sort of push me into different areas. And one such manager was called Rosie Turner, and she was when I worked at a festival in Kent. And she was really encouraging to me in the programming space, so actually selecting artists for the festival program. And I, at that time, was kind of the young person in the office. And so I had been listening to Jose Gonzalez, and I said to her, look, I really think we should see if we can get him for the program. And so she said, okay, on you go, and you need to build a budget. And so I was kind of, you know, had to figure out, you know, with their help, you know, how to go about that. And so we invited him and he was booked. And then what happened is that this track was in, I don't know if you remember, but there was this really famous, I think it was a Sony ad, but it was shot in San Francisco. And it was like something like 250,000 bouncy balls kind of in slow motion, like cascading down.
0: Oh, yeah,
1: down
0: it's coming
1: there.
0: To mind.
1: Yeah, and that kind of happened. And then he just became, you know, the biggest thing for that moment. And I suppose that to me really speaks to the fact that, especially in festival making, you're kind of looking for an artist whose star is on the ascendant, right? You know, it's fantastic to have legends, but if you are able to kind of to attract someone who is just at that time, and how sometimes artists can speak to a cultural moment. And I think the relevance for WOW is that we have an amazing cast of young performers. And what I love about what WOW can do is it can just place them in a different space where they are, you know, flexing different artistic and creative muscles. And yeah, so this track also is making a little cameo appearance in a section of the show this year. And what I love about our composer, Eden Mulholland, and how he manages and how he creates the score for WOW is that we have original music that he writes, but then peppered throughout are these, you know, is recorded music. Sometimes they're tracks that people will know. They might be classical or contemporary, and they just kind of, they access a part in people where suddenly you're kind of cascaded down memory lane, and they just bring a new emotional dimension to what we're making in the show.

0: Heartbeats by Jose Gonzalez. I am speaking with Meg Williams, Chief Executive of WOW, counting down the days to opening night of GLOW for 2026. Meg, it's a big moment in Wellington, isn't it? The town hall is coming back online. The library is open. How are you feeling? Because everyone, especially yourself and your teams, have been so patient.
1: Yeah, I mean, it is really exciting. I was lucky enough to have a little sneak peek of the town hall the other month, and God, it was just so great to be back in there. Like, it just, you know, and I have only been in Wellington for 16 or 17 years, but I remember my first gig at the town hall, and I just think it's been beautifully done, and I just can't wait to be in the crowd again there. I think it's going to be fantastic. So it's an exciting time, and you know, the Wellington Library, Te Mata Pihi Ki Te Aonui, is just fantastic. And you know, I go there with my daughter, and you know, you can't get a seat in the cafe. Like, it's just pumping, which is great. And I think, you know, that's Wellington's creative spaces, you know, are just so beloved. And it's great to experience them.
0: WOW started in 1987, of course, in Nelson. It moved to Wellington. It's a big 3 weeks on the national calendar, international calendar, if people are coming in as a designer and supporters of those designers. What's its success, Meg?
1: Well, I think

0: that we're always pushing to reinvent. This year we've got a new dining experience, for example, in the Intercontinental Hotel called Taste of Wow, where we've got installations of garments so people can see them up close, and the chef there has created edible art, amazing food that has been inspired by the garments. So I think it's just always that drive to create, afresh. And that keeps people coming back. And new people coming every year.
1: Yeah. And new people coming every year too. Is there anything that's keeping you awake at night right now?
0: Honestly, no. No. I mean, this is my favourite bit because everyone's in the arena. You know, it's focused and, you know, the pressure's there for sure. But, you know, I think we have a really great experienced team and we're all just thinking about, you know, how can we, A, be in service to designers so we put their garments in the best possible way, but also we just can't wait now for an audience to come. And then that's when you get to see, you know, things that we've been kind of making in the dark on our own. Then we get the audience in and we see, you know, people who've got their mum and their sons and daughters, or they're there with their friends. And that's just, then you get a whole nother blast of energy, which is just when you need it, because you can be feeling a bit jaded by that point. But it's just fantastic. It gives you a whole nother lift.
1: Great speaking with you, Meg Williams. Thank you so much.
0: Thank you very much. It's been great.
1: That's Meg Williams, Chief Executive of the World of Wearable Art. In the next hour, I'm going to be catching up with a divorce planner. Her name is Alex Beatty. She's got some ideas, some experience on what to do when it's time for a change. Plus, we'll have our music critic, Elliot Childs.
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3: RNZ News at 3 o'clock. Kia ora, good afternoon, I'm Angie Skerritt. Chris Hipkins says Labour won't be intimidated after party volunteers had to form a barrier to protect health spokesperson Aisha Virrell from anti-vaccination protesters. Mr Hipkins says last night's incident at Wadestown in Wellington was unacceptable, and Labour won't be put off by people with anti-science views.
4: We're not going to stop getting out and about, meeting with people, speaking in public meetings, because there are a few people trying to disrupt that. This is an election. We want to be out and about. We're not going to be put off by them.
3: Chris Hipkins says he was heartened to hear others in the crowd stood up for Ms Verrill. The Deputy Prime Minister says New Zealand doesn't generally use trade bans to make political points. New Zealand has called on Israel to end the expansion of illegal settlements in the West Bank, but has stopped short of joining Britain, France and Canada in banning Israeli imports. David Seymour referred questions to the Foreign Minister, but said the conflict in the Middle East changes at a rate of knots.
5: Clearly our government is concerned about settlements that breach international law. However, New Zealand is a trading nation, and we don't generally use trade bans to make political points.
3: The government has said following the other nations in a trade ban is different to sanctions, and it would require a full policy process that is not in a position to undertake ahead of the election. The Public Service Association says striking workers are demanding pay rates, or rises I should say, that match the cost of living. About 10,000 public service workers are striking across New Zealand today after prolonged pay negotiations. The union's national secretary, Dwayne Leo, says it's campaigning to change the government after 3 years of budget cuts, restructures, redundancies and anti-worker law changes. He says public service roles are essential and services may be cut if current pressures and inadequate pay offers continue. Heart doctors are warning people to seek urgent help for heart attack symptoms, even if they are worried about busy emergency departments and ambulances. The Cardiac and Respiratory Foundation says some patients are avoiding seeking emergency help because they have heard how overwhelmed with flu emergency departments are. Chief Executive Letitia Harding says one patient waited days with chest pains and suffered irreversible and possibly preventable heart damage. Ms. Harding says 111 operators are well trained to tell people with chest pains what to do next.

0: The US Central Command says it's destroyed five Iranian oil tankers after a US warship was targeted. Posting on social media, it says the attempted Iranian attacks were successfully evaded and there were no American casualties. The BBC's Gigi Ahn reports.
1: CENTCOM says the Iranian Revolutionary Guards targeted a US warship twice with ballistic missiles over the past 2 days. Speaking in Colombia, the US Secretary of State Marco Rubio said Washington would not allow attacks on its forces to go unanswered. Every time Iran tries to hit US Navy ships, they will lose tankers, he said. Iran has threatened to retaliate, including against US bases in neighbouring countries, and has warned tanker crews near Kuwait and Bahrain to evacuate.
0: Labor says it doesn't want data centres to drive up costs for New Zealanders and wants creators paid fairly if AI takes their work. Labor is promising to set up an AI office and an online safety regulator and impose rules on data centres. The party's technology spokesperson, Ruben Davidson, says households should not be subsidising the power bills of international tech giants.
2: AI is here, and it's on us to make sure it works for all New Zealanders. AI changing how we do things doesn't mean New Zealanders get no say in how that change happens.
0: Ruben Davidson says AI used well can have huge benefits, but decisions on how it shapes our future should not be left to big international tech companies. And the police have named the pilot who died after his home-built helicopter crashed in North Canterbury yesterday afternoon. He was Carl West, a 47-year-old from Airwell. Emergency services were called to the scene near an aerodrome in Airwell, northwest of Christchurch, about 20 past five. The Civil Aviation Authority is leading the investigation into the crash. And that's the news.
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0: A short forecast from the Met Service ahead of the mountain forecast to midnight tomorrow, Thursday. For Northland, showers, some thunderstorms possible, clearing tonight, possible showers tomorrow before evening rain. For Auckland to Taihape, including Coromandel and Bay of Plenty, isolated showers in a period of rain later tomorrow. For Gisborne through to Wairarapa, fine weather today, rain developing in Wairarapa tomorrow afternoon, then elsewhere in the evening. Taranaki to Wellington, fine. A few showers developing tomorrow, turning to rain for a time. For Nelson, Marlborough and Canterbury, fine weather today. A period of rain for Canterbury tomorrow morning, then elsewhere from afternoon before becoming fine again. For Bollard to Westland, cloud increasing with possible showers. Rain spreading into Westland this evening, then further north tomorrow before becoming fine. Fiordland, Otago and Southland, rain for Fiordland, spreading elsewhere this evening, briefly heavy, followed by showers clearing later tomorrow. And for the Chatham Islands, cloudy periods with a few showers tomorrow. Now the Met Service forecast for the mountains until midnight tomorrow, Thursday. For the North Island, Te Papakura o Taranaki, showers developing tonight, turning to rain tomorrow afternoon, sometimes heavy with snow to 1,000 metres. Remaining North Island areas, a few showers turning to rain tomorrow afternoon, sometimes heavy and falling as snow. Winds strong to gale, northwesterlies developing tonight, turning to strong southerlies tomorrow afternoon. Freezing level of 2,000 metres, lowering to 1,300 metres tomorrow afternoon. For the South Island, Nelson Lakes to Kahurangi National Park, partly cloudy with isolated showers turning to brief rain tomorrow morning. Arthur's Pass National Park to Mount Cook, clouds increasing, few showers developing this afternoon, clearing to fine by tomorrow afternoon, snow to 1,100 metres until tomorrow early morning. Mount Aspiring and Fiordland National Park. Showers turning to rain this evening, snow to 1,000 metres until tomorrow early morning. Kaikoura Range is fine, but scattered rain developing tomorrow late morning, falling as snow to 700 metres, clearing in the evening. Winds northwesterly, strong or gale in exposed places turning southwesterly tomorrow morning, and a freezing level of 1,600 metres, lowering to 1,000 metres in the south this evening. RNZ National, the time is now 8 minutes past 3.
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0: Talking Heads, 1980, Once in a Lifetime, from their Remain in the Light album. Kia ora koutou, kōsu sana lei a tāua tēnei in for Jesse Mulligan on Afternoons. Now this is Reference, that's why I had to play just a little bit of this song, and a conversation I had it a bit earlier with divorce planner Alex Beattie. We'll come to our conversation, well, we'll come to it this hour, but first, of course, it's the 3 o'clock hour on Wednesday, which means it's time to talk music. Today we're going to hear all about the latest from American alternative legends, Dinosaur Jr. This is their 13th album, if you can believe it, and it's called They're Near. RNZ's own Elliot Childs is in our Wellington studio. Kia ora, Elliot.
1: Kia ora, how are you doing?
0: Very well. How are you?
1: I'm good, thank you.
0: For those out of the loop, and I'm going to put myself in the out of the loop, I don't mind being there, I'm often out of the loop. I know the answer to this, but I need more information. Who are Dinosaur Jr.?
1: So, Dinosaur Jr., they started in 1984 in Amherst, Massachusetts. They're an American indie rock band, and they're kind of considered one of the most important indie rock bands of the 1980s. In America, at least. They're a huge influence on bands like Nirvana, Radiohead, Lemonheads, Superchunk, bands like that that kind of came a bit later in the 80s and early 90s were hugely influenced by Dinosaur Jr.'s big, kind of, not raucous exactly, but loud guitar sound. Dinosaur Jr. are also famously one of the most dysfunctional bands in indie rock. Their original run between 1984 and kind of 1987 was fraught with arguments and disagreements and three young men who didn't really know how to coexist in a band together. They didn't really get on for quite a lot of it, but they made these three much lauded and beloved albums between 1985 and 1987, self-titled Dinosaur Jr., Bug, and You're Living All Over Me. And those three albums are incredibly influential. By about 1987, tensions had come to a head and the band kind of fell apart. Jay Maskus, who was the guitarist and singer for the band, then carried it on for another 10 years, recording another kind of four more albums with session musicians before calling Dinosaur Jr. quits in 1997. And then a few years after that, in 2001, a book called Our Band Could Be Your Life comes out. And for those of you interested in this story a bit more, I actually talked to the author of Our Band Could Be Your Life, a guy called Michael Azred. I talked to him from Music 101 a couple of weeks ago, so you can find that on the RNZ website. But this book comes out, and it's chronicling kind of the 13 most important indie bands of the era in the US, including Dinosaur Jr. And this renews interest in the band, and the band members telling their stories to Michael Azred kind of get some thinking about, oh, and actually we behaved really badly towards each other and this ended terribly and we shouldn't have been so mean. And they started talking again, and then they gradually kind of decided to get the band back together, and they reformed Dinosaur Jr. properly in 2005 and have since gone on to release five studio albums since their reunion. And this is the sixth reunion album, and as you said before, the 13th overall. And to my ears, it's one of their best for a while, actually. It sounds fantastic.
0: Let's have a listen and then let's resume.
1: Cool. All right, we'll start off with Gone Off, which is track 6 from the album.

0: Just like that, Dinosaur Jr. gone off. I'm speaking with Elliot Childs about their new album there, Nia. That was good, wasn't it?
1: It's great. It's so good to hear them kind of keeping going and keeping the level of commitment and quality that they've been known for kind of up there. Like, their sound has never changed really over the years, and since like 1984 this is how Dinosaur Jr. have sounded, and it's big distorted guitar riffs, Jay Maskus's kind of laconic vocal style, and occasionally they'll have some different instruments in there. There's been some synths and a trumpet at one point, but mainly it's the guitars, bass and drums, and it's such a great formula for them, and the songs are so good that it doesn't really ever get boring to listen to.
0: Elliot, I'm jumping in because we've had a listener text in. This first Dinosaur Jr. song is taking me back to my Buffalo Tom love affair. I love DJ and drove 12 hours between Boston and New York return to see them one memorable Thanksgiving.
1: Wow.
0: I know, it's almost as if that's fictionally written, but we know it's not. But it's like a dream. Someone's just lived our dream, Elliot.
1: It sounds amazing.
0: It's as if they had to break up to make up so that we can actually catch up, because they sound very current.
1: They do.
0: Did you like that? That rolled off my tongue like that.
1: That was very clever.
0: I know, but I was around in 1984. That's the point, isn't it? I mean, not with Buffalo Jr., but I kind of wish I was.
1: Yeah, well, I'm very glad they reunited, because I very much got into Dinosaur Jr. back in like 2001 when I read that book, Our Band Could Be Your Life, and that kind of got me really into the music. And then suddenly 4 years later they were playing in London and I was able to go and see them. And I think I've seen them about 5 or 6 times now.
0: Oh, that's impressive.
1: Yeah, they're great. They're incredibly loud, incredibly loud, but they're just a fantastic band. And Jay Maskus's kind of big soaring guitar solos and the bouncy rhythm of a lot of their songs, it's really, really cool. And Jay Maskus is kind of, he's got this very, like I said, laconic, slacker vibe to him. He doesn't seem to put in a lot of effort to things, but I think that's kind of low energy. And deceptively low energy. And
0: deceptively, I was going to say.
1: Yeah, deceptively low effort as well.
0: Elliot, we've got time for the next one. Can you introduce it and let's have it take us out?
1: Sure. So the next song is called Blowing Up, and it's written by the band's bass player, Lou Barlow, who, when he left Dinosaur Jr., went off and formed another very important indie rock band called Sebado. But yeah, Lou's approach to songwriting is a bit more upfront. You can clearly hear what this song's about. I think it's quite obviously about the current administration in the US. He's not a fan, as you'll be able to hear from the get-go. But it's it's another really good kind of upbeat song to bop around to. So yeah, this is Dinosaur Jr. with Blowing Up.

0: Dinosaur Jr. That's blowing up from their latest There Near. I was speaking with music critic RNZ's Elliot Childs. It's 23 minutes past three on Afternoons. I'm Susanna Leiatawa, filling in for Jesse Mulligan today and tomorrow. Quiet quitting started as a workplace trend on social media, describing how people, well, stop going above and beyond at work and start doing just enough to avoid getting fired. Now social media is talking about people who are quiet quitting their marriages, staying together while emotionally checking out. The conversations disappear, intimacy goes, and the relationship becomes more like a partnership for running a household. I caught up with Alex Beatty, who helps people navigate separation and divorce, because she's been there herself. She hosts the podcast, The Divorce Planner. How did you go from TV producer to divorce prep expert? Or as someone in the office said to me this morning, you mean a divorce doula?
1: I love that, a divorce doula. Well, I think like a lot of positions people fall into, it was my own life experience that took me here. So having gone through my own divorce, I think what I realized at the beginning of the process was a lot of my skill set from producing actually lent themselves to making the divorce preparation process so much easier, because you're dealing with basically a huge project, right? And so if you have any kind of project management experience, being able to tame something that is filled with budgets and contracts and statements, you know, is much more easy when you apply those kind of practical skills to it.
0: I guess the thing that comes to mind, however, is that I'm imagining as a producer, you're not working with the level of emotion you'd be working with or managing or being feeling unable to manage going through a divorce. How did that part work for you?
1: That is a great question. I will say separately, if you have been involved with a Hollywood production, oh my goodness, Susanna, there's a lot of emotion all the time that you're navigating. And, you know, separately, going through a divorce, any kind of big life change does bring up big emotions. And when you are trying to balance two worlds, you know, a business world and an emotional world, making sure that you are addressing both separately is always going to benefit you, right? Whether it's in life, whether it's in business, and whether it's in divorce or some other big life challenge that you're negotiating. So the producing actually set me up for managing, you know, the emotions that do come up, because I was used to doing it for other people. This time I had to apply it for myself and my soon-to-be ex.
0: And so did you pause and get your ducks in a row, so to speak, before you left the marriage?
1: You know, I tell this story often, and it's when I was in a long-term marriage. I had very young children. I was working full-time. So was my ex-husband. And, you know, when faced with the fact that our marriage was not going to continue on, when that reality really hit me, I was overwhelmed. I didn't know exactly what to do next. That wasn't just call a divorce attorney, which is why I started focusing on what was in my control, right? Applying my project management skills to the task at hand, which helped emotionally, because focusing on what's in your control and starting to prepare helps to quiet all of the emotional unease that comes up as you're considering or going through the possibility of a divorce. It upends everything in your life, right? Whether it's the financial aspect, whether it is the idea of a future or a partner that you thought you had, or even your retirement, you know, what your plans were later in life. So you have to kind of ground yourself, get all the paperwork together, and try to calm all of that nervous system upheaval at the same time. It's a hat trick.
0: It definitely is a hat trick. Now, how do you define quiet quitting as it applies to a marriage, not just a job or the workplace?
1: Ooh, that is such a good question. You know, the term quiet quitting, specifically around, you know, the idea of quiet quitting your marriage, put a name to something that I think people had gone through, right, in relationships prior to knowing what to call it. I personally call it the slow fade. I think the idea of quiet quitting really resonated because when you are in a long-term marriage and your lives are so intertwined, as I said, that financial aspect, a shared idea of what your future is. And if you have been in a steady decline and not really communicating well with your partner, or maybe things are adversarial, or the levels of stress are incredibly high because of outside factors, and you haven't connected in a long time, no matter what you do, sometimes I think quiet quitting really put a name to the process of detaching. You're still married physically, but emotionally you check out.
0: So if we, and I, let's come to the use of the phrase slow fade, as you call it. What's happening when one person in the relationship just doesn't put in the emotional effort anymore?
1: You know, like anything else, when you quiet yourself, when you compartmentalize yourself, especially in a relationship, you're making it what you think is a choice. Like, I'm just going to go along to get along. But what ends up happening is it has a ripple effect on the rest of your life, right? If you've gotten to the point where you've decided, I'm just going to kind of check out, but things are just going to be status quo, more often than not, there have been issues in your relationship for quite some time. Maybe you've tried to bring them up with your spouse, and conversations go in circles, or maybe just no change comes about. And so finally, one person just says, I'm just not going to bring it up anymore. No more therapy, no more talking about it. I'm just going to live my life physically where I am, but really emotionally detached. But what ends up happening is it affects, as I said, every area of your life. If you are not a fully realized, authentic version in how you're dealing with arguably one of the most important relationships in your life, next to your relationship with yourself, that is going to then help shut you down in other areas.
0: I'm speaking with divorce doula Alex Beatty. We'll come back to that conversation after our catch up with Angie Skerritt.
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3: Labour leader Chris Hipkin says his party won't be intimidated after party volunteers had to protect health spokesperson Aisha Virrell from anti-vaccination protesters in Wellington last night. The government has called on Israel to end the expansion of illegal settlements in the West Bank, but it stopped short of joining Britain, France and Canada in banning Israeli imports. 10,000 Public Service Association members are striking until 6 p.m. as they seek a pay increase in line with the cost of living. And the Cardiac and Respiratory Foundation says some people with heart attack symptoms are avoiding seeking emergency help because they have heard emergency departments are overwhelmed with flu. That's RNZ Headlines, our next bulletin and checkpoint at 4 o'clock.
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4: I suppose sometimes it can be politically convenient to obliquely reference your own internal polling when it shows that you're more popular than public poll.
5: I heard that discussion kind of taking shape earlier this morning. I'm not 100% sure whether there's many pollsters of any who say, well, you know, our public poll says this, but our private poll says that.
6: Tune in weeknights from 8 here on RNZ National.
0: 28 minutes to 4. Kia ora koutou. I'm Susanna Leia-Tawa, filling in for Jesse Mulligan here on Afternoons. I'm speaking with Los Angeles-based Alex Beatty, who is the Divorce Planner. It's a podcast, divorceplanneronword.net, and also a book. Are there examples of the slow fade, aka quiet quitting, that don't end up or don't need to end up in divorce?
1: I think it's possible. I think I don't know necessarily. I mean, yes, can couples continue to coexist but be disconnected? Absolutely, right? Of course, we've seen versions of that in the past. In fact, you know, divorce wasn't, at least in my country, something that was, you know, that society or community looked upon as a possibility until the 70s, right? When divorce rates really surged, it was in the 80s. So I think a lot of people in prior generations did just that. I think that we're just living in a different time where you have an option to make a path and to get out. Can you operate that way? Sure, but what are you denying yourself? And what opportunities are you missing out because you're doing that? That would be the question I would have.
0: And I guess what I'm also asking now that I'm listening to you and also thinking through my question is, can one turn around a quiet quitting process or a slow fade? Can that be turned around, or is there a moment? How do you know when that is what it is and it's not going to become something else? Like, how do you know if your partner's slowly calling it quits on the effort to take part in a healthy relationship or maintaining one? What are the signs, Alex?
1: Oh, you know, I think the signs are usually pretty clear to most people. First and foremost, it's usually not one partner that's missing that feeling of connection, right? One person can't feel connected while the other one doesn't. I think also understanding that if you're having conversations about topics like, I'm not feeling seen, I'm not feeling heard, I can't feel somehow bonded to you and that we're on the same page, those are signs that your partner is giving you verbally. But you can also see it when people are disengaged, when they just kind of, they show up, but they're not there. You know, when conversations are always surface, in those moments, you really know that there's a fundamental problem. And I think, unfortunately, you know, you get to that crossroads of, I've brought this conversation up so many times, it's fallen on deaf ears, nothing seems to change. Or maybe I'm met with somebody who is a little more defensive when I bring it up and they don't want to deal with it. But you do have a sense of a lack of real fundamental shared experience of being able to, as I said, feel heard and have somebody who's really holding space for you and not coming back at you through a defensive lens. You know, I think all of those are signs that there is an unhealthy dynamic. As for, you know, the other part of your question of, can you come back from that? I think that with some serious deep introspection from both people, I think that is where you start. You know, who am I now? What do I want out of my life? What are my values? Does this relationship reflect that? Is this a living and breathing relationship with somebody else who, while they are fully their own person, we are kind of in lockstep with what we want and this relationship? And if you can't have those honest conversations with someone, and it's scary, right, Susanna? It's scary to think I've kind of hitched my wagon and I've created a life with somebody who now I feel so distanced from and I can't find my way back. But maybe, especially if it's been a long-term marriage, the idea of doing something else, not being married, can seem so overwhelming and scary, right? But people can make it back. You just have to strip down to a place of pure honesty about who you are and where you are and whether or not you're matched anymore. I think a lot of people, you know, also made matches, long-term commitments to people when they were still in their younger adulthood and maybe didn't fully, you know, flesh out or grow into the person that they were going to become. And that can play a factor, especially if we're talking about, you know, middle age, which, by the way, for your listeners, between 30 and 60 is middle age for everyone out there. You know, if you're reassessing where you are and what your dynamic and is with your partner to make sure that you're still aligned. So I know that's a mouthful, but hopefully somewhere in there, your listeners will be able to kind of sparse out whether this is something that is resonating for them and are there steps to take? Absolutely. Most people who come to me as clients have already taken those steps and have arrived at, you know, a point of knowing that this is no longer a relationship that they can continue on in.
0: the decision has been made to now prepare for divorce, is what you're saying, that someone has arrived at that having stripped back whatever it is that's happening, that's looking like a slow fade, feeling like a slow fade, is a slow fade, is quiet quitting, and now deciding what does a divorce require of me. Would that be a way to look at it?
1: Yes. And it's as you were speaking, it also reminds me, I have a lot of clients who come to me and they're still on the fence. But by taking steps to practically, administratively, emotionally, and financially prepare for the possibility of divorce, you know, what that does is then it puts you in a position to make an ultimate decision about your relationship that's based on the relationship and not out of fear, right? There's a lot of fear in, but if we do divorce, how are we going to survive? How, you know, on one income if we've been living on two, or perhaps there's only one breadwinner in the household and now somebody has to start over. That can shut you down immediately, right? The prospect of that would quiet any thought of, but I must go. So by taking the steps to start preparing, and this is all the work before you actually legally start the process, by gathering all this information, by crunching the numbers of your life, by understanding what your assets and your debts are, you know, your asset values are, assessing what your goals and priorities are through divorce. You know, that's something I work with clients on all the time. By doing this type of work, even if you're on the fence, you are putting yourself again in a position then to approach the process or the prospect of a process from a clear-eyed place that is always going to benefit you in the long run. But as I said, if you're on the fence, then you're going to come to a decision that's based on fact, connection, and not fear.
0: Moving the fear out of the way is key. That's what I'm hearing in your answers. Do you think that couples often know when the other has quietly quit?
1: Oh, that's the million-dollar question, isn't it? You know, I think more often than not, people have a sense that something has been off, right? At the very least. And whether that is we haven't been talking about things that really go beneath the surface level of conversation, or if you find that your partner is just kind of like coming home and shutting down, you know, whether they're distracting themselves with something to do in another room constantly, or if you see that they're more on edge or even potentially overindulging in whatever your vice may be, in terms to numb out and to not be present. Those are early signs, you know, that somebody's disconnected. But I think also for the person who is doing the wondering, another component that's not spoken a lot about is this idea of also being radically honest with yourself. You know, if you're already feeling these things and perhaps your partner's actions and, you know, their words haven't been matching. Of course, I'm committed to this relationship. Yes, of course, I love you. Of course, this is what I want. But, you know, they're not having that connection with you. You're not feeling heard. You don't see, you know, an actual joy in your experience with that person, as well as not having an honest conversation with yourself about maybe what your connection is. You know, sometimes there's this idea of, you know, the different attachment styles. And when we are anxious about something, when our nervous system is looking for reassurance, it can just continue to reach out to that other person asking for that reassurance. When you really actually have to, as I said, check in with yourself and say, why am I feeling this way? Maybe we have been in this pattern for a long time. Is there a hard truth that I'm not really presenting to myself to have an honest conversation about where we are now? Like I said, especially in long-term relationships, you're so intertwined with someone for so long that you can forget to be your own person and feel safe in that and not have an expectation of it has to be both of us or I'm not safe anymore. And that's a normal thing, because when you're married, you're in a wee bubble, you know, and that wee bubble encompasses you and your spouse. And if you have children or pets, your fur babies, you know, that's the wee. And then when you start to take yourself out of that and think in terms of me, is this really the relationship that reflects my values, as I said? Is this the relationship that, you know, where I feel safe? When you strip yourself down to those bare minimum questions, those foundational questions, you have to be okay with the answers so that you can start to also approach your spouse in a different way, so that you're not repeating these cycles of, you know, conversations that go in circles but don't go anywhere, which I tend to see as two people who aren't really communicating about the matter at hand, but instead just dancing around something.
0: RNZ National, this is Afternoons. I'm Susanna Leiatoa, in for Jesse Mulligan, and I'm speaking with Alex Beattie, the divorce planner. Alex, often people cite the children and staying together for the children. At which moment is it important when you're in the slow fade, in the quiet quitting, whether it's you or your spouse, at which point do you observe, or do you advise people to recognize that for the sake of the children, it's time to leave?
1: That, I love that you twisted that, right? At the very end, because we always
0: hear
1: this.
0: I love that you caught that. It's not a straight line. This is not a straight line.
1: No, and nor is life, right? And so when we're talking about children involved, you know, divorce is between grownups and it's adult business. And you should always be mindful of the fact that everything that you're doing as an adult, as a parent, I like to think of it as being a human Sherpa, if you will, but you're modeling behavior and what healthy patterns look like to your child. So if you are in a dynamic with your spouse, in your husband, your wife, your, you know, life partner, who is then modeling behavior to, this is what a healthy relationship looks like to a child, that's when I think you have to say to yourself, maybe it is time to leave, because I don't want this pattern repeated, right? I have an opportunity to show something else that's healthy. You know, the idea that a divorce is ultimately detrimental to a child, I think there was that false narrative that was out there for a long time, you know, kept a lot of people stuck, because again, we're going back to the F word, fear, right? But the truth of the matter is, anytime that you are showing kids, hey, life is going to throw you some curveballs, but here's how we handle it, and the divorce gives an opportunity for you to do that. I like to say, you know, in my own divorce, as well as what I talk to clients about, is, you know, mom and dad and dad and mom might not be married anymore, but we're still a family. It's like the family shape shifts through divorce, and being able to show your kids behavior that we are still respectful and that we are still caring about people even after a marriage. That's the name of the game, because ultimately you're going to be connected as a family for the rest of your lives.
0: You've talked about the F word as fear, but I wondered if we could also touch on, please, the F word as failure.
1: Ooh, such a loaded word. And I want to hear if you have another part of that failure as connected to the idea of divorce being failure. Is that a good assumption on my part, Susanna?
0: Yeah, I think that's a good one. Or just the feeling that I couldn't get this to work, or I've tried everything. You know, it becomes so much. I mean, of course, there's what's everybody going to think, but but once one has been in a long-term relationship, obviously speaking from experience here, the one's internal conversations can be harder than any other conversation.
1: There is no worse critic than that inner critic. Am I right?
0: Absolutely.
1: What I say time and time again is, life is going to throw you curveballs. People lose jobs. people get sick, and sometimes relationships end. And, you know, I think that there have been a lot of narratives that have been circling marriage and divorce, and this idea of divorce as failure, I think, is just so misguided. Because are you friends with everyone you were best friends with in your childhood? I'm going to say no. I think that's a safe assumption. You might have a couple in there, Susanna, but sometimes relationships change. They ebb and they flow, and people grow in different ways. And that's okay. You know, our life experience is supposed to be about, you know, evolving and changing. And sometimes you're in lockstep with somebody and you're in a situation where you can allow space for each person to do that. And then at the end of the day, you're grounded by, you know, the same values, the same shared vision, and kind of a real deep, profound respect and appreciation. And I'm hoping a lot of laughs with and for each other. So I don't see divorce as a failure. I see divorce as an opportunity. It's an opportunity to kind of reassess where you are, who you are, and to create a life that really authentically aligns with that. And for a lot of people, especially if you've been in a long-term relationship, you know, a lot of people, it might be years or even decades since the last time they asked themselves those deeper questions. But I would say reframing divorce as an opportunity rather than a failure is the name of the game, because it's not a failure. You know, failure would be crashing the plane. We want to land the plane. And that's definitely possible with divorce.
0: Divorce rates in New Zealand are up. And working with our statistics, nearly 40% involve individuals who are over the age of 50. Is there a quote-unquote grey divorce trend, or is this a natural occurrence that we're allowing for now that we're in the 21st century with greater freedom of choice than perhaps existed or than we know existed in earlier times?
1: I love talking about gray divorce, about midlife divorce, and I'm not surprised about your statistics. I would also ask just for framing, like, what your marriage rates are, because here in the States, marriage rates have dropped tremendously. But here, too, the highest segment of the population that goes through divorce are these gray divorces, 50 and above. And to me, again, it's not a surprise, right? You know, as I talked about earlier, if you're making your life partner, you know, commitments during young adulthood, when maybe you still, you know, haven't dealt with some trauma, relationship trauma from your childhood or early dating experience, or maybe you haven't really kind of done the work on yourself to fully embrace who you are and accept all of your bits, your light bits and your dark bits, then, you know, we all ebb and flow and change and grow. And sometimes, as we just discussed, people can grow apart. I think midlife specifically sees this because you're on a trajectory in your life generally, right? Like, so you graduate, you finish your schooling, and then you set out to be a young adult, and you have these milestones or these goals that you want, right? Like, whether it's a specific career, or maybe you want to travel or you want to live in a certain place, and then, oh, I want to find a long-term relationship. I would love to have a family. And you start hitting all of these, you know, check marks in your life. And I think that people tend to get to a point, usually in their 40s and 50s, not to say it doesn't happen earlier, where all of a sudden they've kind of finally become fully cooked as like an adult. Like, I think it takes that long to kind of figure out who you are. And so sometimes when you get to that point and you look around and you realize, wait a minute, I've made these decisions about my life originally from a place that really didn't reflect who I was. You know, there's that Talking Head song where he says, this is not my beautiful house. This is not my beautiful wife. You know, I think that a similar process happens sometimes in midlife, where you have to reevaluate where you are, who you are, and who you're with. And does that all align? Because you're right, we have more ability to make choices to start over because of, you know, whether it's societal roles have evolved, you know, over time, especially since the 70s and 1970s and 1980s, especially options for women. I'm speaking primarily financial options that weren't available before. You know, the playing field is a lot more level now. And I think people are also living longer. So the idea of, you know, being in a relationship that you feel is stagnant or no longer healthy, the idea of doing that for another, I don't know, 30 years, 40 years, people just, they don't want to do that, nor should they. Sometimes you have to have an uncomfortable conversation and you have to go through a big life challenge to get to the good stuff on the other side, right? The more we push against something because of fear, no matter whether it's a divorce or some other hurdle in your life, the smaller you are, the more you shrink yourself and the less of a full experience you're going to have in your lifetime.
0: That was Alex Beattie, thedivorceplanner.net, and it is that time of the afternoon again. Wallace Chapman.
7: Kia ora, Susanna. Lovely to have
0: Jose
7: you on the show.
0: Barbosa,
7: how are
0: thank
7: you
0: so yeah, much. Jose's I'm delighted in. You've both arrived.
7: Oh, we're here. Don't you worry about that. Happy Wednesday. Look at the harbour. I'm looking at the beautiful Harbour Ridge right now, Susanna. And the Harbour Ridge report from me, Wallace Chapman. Cars flowing smoothly across the sparkling Waitemata. Viscosity is high, like a long drip of chocolate zap. So there we go. Very smooth today. Now, the question of the day today is this. True story, right? I get sent a picture at 8 a.m. this morning by a shocked listener. I want to share it with you. Here it is. A listener gets in touch with me with a picture of a box of single strawberries, okay? So you can just choose a strawberry. Not just any box, one that costs for each strawberry, get this, $1.99.
0: Per strawberry?
7: Right, exactly.
0: Baffling,
7: Susanna Lab,
0: baffling,
7: Tyler.
0: Just saying.
7: More than that, outrageous. I was stunned and I was shocked. So the question of the day is this. Across the nation, start texting 2101. What would you reasonably pay for a single strawberry? So I've been thinking all day. It's an average size. So the average size strawberry, it's 30 cents for me.
0: Oh. See, I would have gone 10 cents.
7: Oh, okay. That's a bit.
0: No, is that a bit cheap?
7: Well, very
0: am I
7: affordable.
0: Living in the wrong day and age?
7: What about you, Jose?
8: 10 cents is more grape, a single grape.
7: That's exactly right. It's more grape. Yeah, it's more grape.
8: I'd go 20 cents.
7: You go 20 cents.
8: For a straw.
7: All right,
0: okay,
7: Cam
0: okay,
7: through the
0: I
7: window
0: can bring
7: there.
0: It up.
7: Cam says 50 cents. That's no.
8: Money bags.
7: So Susanna's 20 cents. Me, 30 cents.
0: You, Jose was 20. I was actually
7: right?
0: 10.
7: And what's with that? $1.99 for one strawberry. Where are
0: I mean,
7: we
0: how
7: at?
0: Big are they? Or it's not about the size.
7: Average
0: it's about
7: size.
0: The quality. Oh,
7: average
0: oh.
7: size. Can you believe it? So 2101, what would you pay? But on the panel today, Susanna, the latest on the PSA strikes, if you're part of the strike, do get in touch. And the footpath rule change puts pedestrians last, an advocacy group says. So living streets, Aotearoa, are disappointed that the government has and is allowing bikes to be ridden on the footpath. So those rules come into effect in about 3 weeks' time. The panel talks to a Brad Pitt stunt double, Susanna.
0: I like the sound of that, just saying.
7: Do you now? Yeah, okay. I don't know, Jose can fill you in. I don't know what he looks like. Does he look like Brad Pitt?
0: Well, parts of him will have to.
8: There's a passing resemblance.
0: Thank you, yeah. Jose.
7: Is that good enough? Anyway, and tonight we have the whip, 30 minutes of pure politics. The UK, and on that, topics include the UK announcing sanctions on West Bank settlements. Should the New Zealand government follow suit or not? So, big day today for us,
0: it
7: Susanna.
0: It is a big day. Jose?
8: Hello.
0: Anything been crossing your particular radar that we need to know about?
8: So many things. So I thought I'd pick the best one. I found a museum that's dedicated to rocks that look like people.
0: I know this phenomenon. I've had it in Central Otago driving around.
8: Yes, you know, you're sort of walking around like a cliff face or
0: a
8: quarry. I don't know why you'd be walking around a quarry. You go,
0: no,
8: hang
0: but
8: on.
0: You're driving past in the car and you think, yes. I'm seeing faces. Is
8: There's
0: anyone else seeing the face?
8: There's
7: no.
8: Lips.
7: I want to know more about what you're seeing, Susanna.
0: Well, I'm with Jose. Rocks do have a face in them sometime, a humanoid resemblance.
8: Look, if you've watched a never-ending story, it's seared into your brain. No, this is a thing, Wallace. Have you
0: Should I say thank you? Could you just take Wallace in hand?
8: Have you never...

0: rock that looks like you, Wallace, or maybe you've seen it and you just don't want to share that part.
1: Take a picture.
0: Take a picture.
1: And send it to me. Anyway, strawberries. What should one strawberry cost, the average size?
0: I'm saying 10 cents, but I'm keen to hear.
1: 10 cents.
0: Checkpoint is next with Lisa Owen.
2: Te whakarungo mai koe ki te reo irarangi o Aotearoa. This is Checkpoints on RNZ National. I'm Lisa Owen. E haere aki nei, thousands of government workers around the country have walked off the job today over stalled pay talks.
3: All the work that we do, we've always been praised and all of that, but no pay.
2: The Public Service Minister says it's poor form. Do you agree or not? 2101 on text. Speaking of money, who should stump up for Waikato Uni's new medical school? And the art of a multi-million dollar heist. Four Renoir paintings are the latest to be stolen. This is Checkpoint. We're here for 2 hours.
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5: RNZ News at 4 o'clock. Kia ora, good afternoon. I'm Karen McCarthy. Police have charged a dog owner with manslaughter following a fatal dog attack in Northland earlier this year. 62-year-old Mihiata Terore died when she was mauled by dogs visiting a property at Kaihu, north of Dargaville, in February. Detective Senior Sergeant Shane Pilmer says a 43-year-old man was taken into custody in central Auckland today. Mr. Pilmer says the arrest is the result of a challenging six-month investigation. It's believed to be only the second time anyone in New Zealand has been charged with manslaughter due to a dog attack, with the first coming after a fatal mauling in Pangaroo, also in Northland, in 2022. A worker striking in the capital today says public servants deserve to feel valued for the work they do. Hundreds have gathered outside Parliament in Wellington and around the country. 10,000 Public Service Association members are asking for a pay increase in line with the cost of living, saying offers considerably below this have been rejected. Tara says her colleagues work too hard to be underpaid.
6: The country needs public servants putting forward the evidence and helping the decisions that get made. Like, we stand for evidence-based decision making. You need to find the evidence and put it up.
5: Tara says the pay offer her colleagues have received is insulting. Heart doctors are warning people to seek urgent help for heart attack symptoms, even if they are worried about busy emergency departments and ambulances. The Cardiac and Respiratory Foundation says some patients are avoiding seeking help because they've heard how overwhelmed emergency departments are with flu. Chief Executive Letitia Harding says one patient waited days with chest pains and suffered irreversible and possibly preventable heart damage.
7: We don't want people thinking, wow, it's just the flu season and what we're hearing out there is making it too hard, because this can be a life or death situation.
5: Letitia Harding says 111 operators are well trained to tell people with chest pains what to do next. The Greens say the government's response to news a number of countries will impose trade sanctions on Israeli settlements is weak. Britain, France and Canada will ban imports from Israeli settlements in the occupied West Bank, but New Zealand says it doesn't use trade to address foreign policy. The complex change would require a full policy process, which the government is not in a position to do ahead of the election. But Green MP Tiano Tuiono doesn't buy it.
8: That's just a politics of convenience. They're always trying to find excuses to do nothing. And I just see that as just a part of that pattern behaviour from this government. If they don't want to do something, they just don't. And they find excuses to not do something.
5: Tiano Tuiono says the Greens support trade sanctions. Donald Trump has sought to clarify comments he made about being rescued by a pair of firemen after the September 11th attacks. In a speech at an event marking 25 years since the attack, the US president said he was, quote, there right after this happened. But in a subsequent social media post, he admits he wasn't near ground zero on the same day, but was shortly thereafter. He accused media of false reporting of his speech, calling them liars and scoundrels. A review into the hospitality sector has found some businesses pay too many fees and licensing requirements are murky and take too long. A review found businesses often give the same information to the same regulators multiple times and licensing

0: licensing fees are too high. Hospitality Minister Louise Upston says some councils make it easy to operate while others make it very difficult.
1: There's a consistency issue, and then there are too many elements of council who are doing it. And actually one of the advantages with this will actually help councils be more efficient, which is another bonus.
0: The review has 24 recommendations, including scrapping annual or biannual renewals. A building company has turned what started as an April Fool's joke advertisement for a designer doghouse into reality. The doghouse will be at the Auckland Home Show this week. Landmark Central Auckland owner Warwick Aldridge says he dusted off his apron to build it.
2: It's a rather large doghouse, a little bedroom for the dog, comes complete with a dog bed, and then a little area out the front of that just to, I guess, hang out and enjoy the sun, whatever it might be.
0: Warwick Aldridge says raffle ticket money will be donated to the SPCA. That's the news.
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0: Lisa Owen and Checkpoint coming up after the short forecast from Met Service to midnight on Thursday. Northland showers, some thunderstorms are possible, clearing tonight, a possible shower tomorrow before evening rain. Auckland to Taihape, including Coromandel and Bay of Plenty, isolated showers with a period of rain later tomorrow. Gisborne to Wairarapa, fine, rain developing in Wairarapa tomorrow afternoon, then elsewhere in the evening. Taranaki to Wellington, fine with a few showers tomorrow, turning to rain for a time. Nelson, Marlborough and Canterbury, fine with some rain for Canterbury in the morning, then elsewhere from the afternoon before becoming fine again. Buller to Westland, cloud increasing, a possible shower. Rain spreads into Westland tonight, then farther north tomorrow before becoming fine. Fiordland, Otago and Southland, rain for Fiordland spreading elsewhere tonight, briefly heavy, followed by showers clearing tomorrow. And the Chatham Islands, cloudy with a few showers tomorrow. It's 4:06.
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7: Tēnā koutou katoa, no mai haere mai, ko Lisa Owen tēnei. Waikatoa University is asking for millions of dollars in ratepayer subsidies for its new medical school and wants Hamilton Council to waive more than $5 million in development contributions, which help pay for infrastructure. On top of that, it has asked the council to pitch in $250,000 a year for 5 years. University Vice Chancellor Neil Quigley has revealed government funding will only cover about 28% of the project's cost. From 2028, the Waikato Medical School is expected to train an additional 120 doctors a year, with students doing clinical placements in regional areas. Hamilton Councillor Sue Moroney joins us now. Kia ora, Sue.
8: Kia ora, Lisa.
7: Should Hamilton ratepayers kick in for this?
8: I don't believe so. My position is very clear that this is a central government decision. There is already enough things that central government is putting on local government to pay for that we have no say over, and the ratepayers end up funding those things. I think of the fast track applications happening at the moment, the local government reform, all those things have an impact, being central government decisions, but they come down on the ratepayer. This medical school is one decision that we do have some control over as a council, and from me it's a hard no.
7: Are you saying you simply cannot afford it?
8: Well, that's right. We can't afford it because we are trying to actually do all the things that the fastest growing city in the country needs to do with a ratepayer cap that's coming from central government as well. So we've already got enough on our plate. We've got a lot of expenditure that we need to undertake that is our responsibility, let alone picking up responsibility that really does belong to central government.
7: But your area would benefit from these doctors.
8: Well, the whole country would benefit from these doctors. I think that it is a decision made by central government correctly, because they are the ones that make decisions about how we train doctors for our entire country. And so, yes, there will be benefits to Hamilton in particular. We hope that there will be benefits of the medical school. But the decision and the responsibility is definitely one of central government. It's not one that ratepayers or their representatives had any role in making a decision about. It was a decision made by central government and the University of Waikato.
7: But the Waikato University is part of your community, and I'm sure it brings revenue, people, students studying who live in and around the city and contribute. Also, 120 doctors doing their placements extra a year in your catchment, so in and around Waikato and some other places. So why not pay a share towards it?
8: Oh, look, we already do. We support the university in many different ways as a council. So they don't pay rates on the educational part of what they do, for example. We have a good relationship with the university, and we're really proud of the university and the part that it has in our community. But we have enough on our plates with all the things that we are required to do in our role for our ratepayers without stepping into this space that really does strongly belong to central government.
7: So can you just explain those development contributions that you would normally get, and in this case it would be more than $5 million, what does that go to?
8: Well, what it does is it funds the infrastructure that is needed right throughout the country, throughout the community and our city. For example, water infrastructure, roading infrastructure, those sorts of things that the ratepayer has to pitch in and get done when our population grows, or when there is a development that comes along and has an impact on that broader infrastructure.
7: So you need it. Is that what you're saying?
8: We do need it. We have forecasted development contributions for the level of growth that we're expecting in our city, and every bit of developer contribution that we do not get, including those ones being caused by fast-track projects that are right on our boundaries, means that that's an extra burden for the existing ratepayers. And existing ratepayers have had enough of funding those sorts of ventures.
7: What are they saying about the university? What are you hearing?
8: I've heard a very strong no from the community, basically on the basis that they heard that the University of Waikato came to council saying that their finances were in very good order, and that they didn't have financial problems, and ratepayers were concerned about the position that the council is currently in. So
7: do you think it's a bit cheeky, Sue, that they're rattling the tin when they're saying that they're in a good financial position?
8: Oh, some people have said that. They've definitely said that it's very cheeky of the university to even consider that the ratepayer should come to the party. But look, I think everyone's got the right to request whatever they would like to of council. My position is that we make very sound and sensible decisions about when we step outside of policy and when we don't. And in this position, on this issue, it's my firm view that we don't.
7: Who's going to get a say on this? How are you going to make a decision?
8: Well, eventually it will actually be the ratepayers who make a decision on this, because it now goes through to our long-term planning process, which has a full public consultation that goes alongside that. So initially it will be the councillors that will make a recommendation about the all manner of things in the long-term plan, and this will be one element of it, and that will go for full consultation to the public, and they will get their say at that point.
7: Appreciate your time, Sue. Sue Moroney there, Hamilton councillor, talking about Waikato University's request for, I suppose it's ratepayer assistance when it comes to covering costs of the new medical school. As she touched on there, the request from the university to provide financial assistance will now be considered as part of the council's 2027-2037 long-term plan. Hamiltonians will have the opportunity to have their say early next year before any decision is made. What do you think? 2101 on text. Who should cover the costs of a new medical school at Waikato University? Where should the financial burden be placed? Is it central government? Should Hamilton contribute through rates relief or something similar? Let us know your thoughts. 2101 on text. It is 13 after 4 now. Kia mo tonu mai. Do stay with us. 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Let's head to the Middle East now. We're joined by our correspondent in Jordan, Madeline Crowd. Madeline, skirmishes involving the US and Iran have continued, and now the Houthis have upped attacks against Saudi Arabia. Lots going on. Bring us up to speed.
9: Yeah, so it's early Wednesday morning here in Jordan, and attacks here have really intensified, especially over last night. The US military central command said it destroyed five Iranian crude oil carriers on Tuesday, and they posted videos of the strikes online. Now, the country said it was a response to Iran's Islamic Revolutionary Guard Corps targeting a US Navy warship with ballistic missiles over the previous 2 days. And in retaliation, Iran has then attacked a US base near Al-Azraq here in Jordan, just over an hour away from where I am in the capital of Amman, and also published a video online of this attack. Now, Iran said its missiles inflicted heavy damage. However, Jordan has said its air defences intercepted 18 of the 20 Iranian missiles that were launched. Iran has also said it targeted two American vessels and eight oil tankers, along with 10, quote, violating ships that they accused of attempting to pass through a prohibited zone of the Strait of Hormuz with the help of the US. Now, over in Yemen, the Iran-backed militant group, the Houthis, attacked four cities in the south of Saudi Arabia and wounded 73 people. They also set installations ablaze, and Reuters stated this morning that this could be a major expansion of the six-month war. Now, Houthi attacks on southwestern Saudi Arabia also have the potential to worsen the war's global economic impact, as it has disrupted Middle East energy supplies beyond the Strait of Hormuz. So it was another big night here in the region with these back-and-forth attacks very much ongoing.
7: Meanwhile, Israel has hit out at the UK over its move to sanction illegal Israeli settlements in the West Bank. Tell us more.
9: Yes, so big news on Tuesday. The UK has officially banned trade with Israeli settlements in the occupied West Bank. Our Foreign Secretary Ed Miliband said the UK would ban imports of all goods from settlements and bar companies from providing services for the settlements. France and Canada are also set to ban trade in goods from these settlements as well. And trade between the UK and Israel totaled roughly 13 billion New Zealand dollars last year, with an estimated $87 million worth of goods imported from occupied West Bank territory in 2025. Now, in response on Tuesday, Israel said it was going to close Britain's consulate in East Jerusalem. Britain would no longer be able to participate in a US-led coordination mission for Gaza, and Israel has also banned 12 British MPs from entering the country. Israeli Foreign Minister Gideon Saar has also accused Britain of interfering in Israel's upcoming elections that are due in October by making this announcement so close to the polls. Israel's finance minister has also called for the expulsion of the British ambassador. Meanwhile, in the US, Mike Huckabee, the US ambassador to Israel, accused the UK government of, quote, Jew hate. And Palestine's ambassador to the UK, Hussam Zumlot, said the decision was long overdue. So it is yet unclear how much of an impact this will actually have in real terms. However, it's certainly a symbolic move from the UK against the Israeli government.
7: And what do we know about this report that Benjamin Netanyahu was warned about a Hamas operation shortly before the October 7 attack?
9: Yes, so this allegation has taken over headlines in the past 24 hours, and it's been alleged that Israeli Prime Minister Benjamin Netanyahu was directly warned by the president of the UAE that Hamas was planning a major offensive just days before the militant group attacked on October 7th. And according to the report by Israeli news organisation Haaretz, UAE President Mohammed bin Zayed spoke with Netanyahu 10 days before the attack and said Yahya Sinwar, the leader of Hamas in Gaza at the time, was planning a large-scale offensive against Israel. The report has stated that Netanyahu reacted with, quote, relative calm and assured bin Zayed that Israel was prepared for any scenario or attack. And 10 days later, Hamas militants killed around 1,200 people and took another 251 hostage in the October 7th attack. Now, Netanyahu's office has come out and called this report an absolute lie. It is also stated that Netanyahu did not speak with the UAE president and did not receive any warning from him. Netanyahu has also rejected calls for an official government inquiry into the events surrounding the October 7th attacks.
7: Thank you. Thank you, Madeline. Madeline Crowe there, our Middle East correspondent, joining us live from Jordan. Art thieves have struck again in Europe, this time targeting a small French museum's collection of paintings by the Impressionist Pierre-Auguste Renoir. It is the latest in a spate of art heists across the continent, which have seen criminals exploit relatively weak security to make off with artworks worth millions. But experts say the act of stealing the works is the easy part, with the thieves almost certain to face difficulty selling the well-known works. The ABC's Nick Grimm has the story.
10: It's become a familiar modus operandi. Art thieves choosing a small regional museum with a rapid break-in, seizing a few carefully selected masterpieces and making off before security systems bring police minutes later. The heist at Cagnes-sur-Mer in the south of France, an easy target for those who grab four of the Renoir Museum's most valuable works. Art expert James Ratcliffe.
11: This is going to be people who, as I say, saw an opportunity, seemingly quite straightforward, to just cut through a chain link fence and then break a window, grab some pictures, pull them off the wall and do a runner.
10: Locals heard nothing as the thieves struck. They were left alone, unfortunately. This neighbour says it's unsettling. They're targeting all the museums. We really need to do something to stop this. Local Mayor Brian Masson says the break-in was well-planned, daring, and over within minutes as police rushed to the scene.
12: They were equipped with an electric knife, a metal saw, whatever you want to call it, and they cut the bolts holding the frames of the Renoir works. They fled by running through the gardens, and it would seem that they lost two works along the way.
10: Those two works, apparently abandoned in the thieves' rush, were later recovered. But the two stolen Renoirs, Portrait of Madame Colonna Romano and Young Woman at the Well, are estimated to be together worth $15 million, though experts say selling the stolen paintings won't be easy. If thieves are targeting museums, this French police officer Jean-Luc Brigato says, it's surely because they have a network on the side that allows them to resell these paintings. In recent months, art thieves had targeted art galleries and museums in France, Italy and the Netherlands. And last year, criminals made off with a haul of valuable French crown jewels held at the Louvre in Paris. But James Ratcliffe, who specialises in stolen works with the Art Loss Register, argues the thieves find the multi-million dollar pieces an irresistible lure, but that doesn't necessarily mean they can sell the well-known items.
11: And to be really blunt, they're now left holding two pictures which are very recognisable objects. And although they are valuable and will have, you know, probably seven figures attached to them in terms of the financial value, trying to find a buyer who will pay that is going to be almost impossible for them.
7: And that report was from the ABC's Nick Grimm. It is 21 after 4 now. You're with Checkpoint on RNZ National. Homai Ofukado, we do love your feedback, so get in touch. Who do you reckon should pay for the Waikato Medical School? The university is asking the council to waive development fees that would in effect be a contribution of millions of dollars stumped up by ratepayers. Do you think that's the right way to go or not? 2101 on text. Or you can send us an email, checkpoint@rnz.co.nz.
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0: Labour leader Chris Hipkin says the government isn't fulfilling its responsibility under the International Protocol Against Genocide. Labour's calling for New Zealand to join Britain, France and Canada in banning imports from Israeli settlements in the occupied West Bank, saying it would make that move if in government. But Deputy Prime Minister David Seymour says this country doesn't generally use trade bans to make political points. Meanwhile, Chris Hipkins says Labour won't be intimidated after party volunteers had to form a barrier to protect health spokesperson Aisha Verrill from anti-vaccination protesters. Mr. Hipkins says last night's incident at Wadestown in Wellington was unacceptable, but he's heartened to hear others in the crowd stood up for Ms. Verrill. A Hamilton councillor says the authority cannot afford to waive more than $5 million in development contributions for Waikato University's new medical school and also chip in $250,000 a year for 5 years. Sue Moroney told Checkpoint the council supports the university in many different ways, but has enough on its plate with all the work it's required to do for ratepayers. She says the medical school is central government's responsibility. Three female jurors in the trial of Lindsay Clancy, the US woman who doesn't deny killing her three young children, have made their first public remarks after the murder case ended in a mistrial. They say the panel of nine women and three men was ready to find Clancy not guilty by way of insanity, but one male juror would not agree, despite admitting he had reasonable doubt in her criminal responsibility. The three jurors said deliberations led to fights and yelling, which at times could be heard through the walls. Those are the headlines. A quick look at the short forecast. Northland showers with some thunderstorms possible, clearing tonight. Auckland to Taihape, including Coromandel and Bay of Plenty, isolated showers with some rain later tomorrow. Gisborne to Wairarapa, fine with rain in Wairarapa tomorrow afternoon, then elsewhere in the evening. Taranaki to Wellington, fine with a few showers on the way tomorrow. Nelson, Marlborough and Canterbury, fine, some rain for Canterbury in the morning. Buller to Westland, cloud increasing with a possible shower. Fiordland, Otago and Southland, rain for Fiordland, spreading elsewhere this evening, briefly heavy. And the Chatham Islands, cloudy with a few showers tomorrow. It's 24 past four.
7: Ngā mihi e hoa. Evie Richardson is here to update us on what's happening with traffic around the Motu. Evie.
13: Lisa, taking a look at Auckland, where the usual rush hour traffic is building across the motorways. On the southern, it's heavy from Newmarket to Manurewa. If you're leaving the city centre, it's around an hour to Papakura. On the northern, around 45 minutes from the city to Silverdale, with traffic beginning to build over the Harbour Bridge, it's slow through to Rosedale. It's also heavy on the southwestern, heading south, expect delays from Mangere to Manukau. And in Wellington, a bit of congestion on State Highway 1 heading through the city. It's slow moving north from Evans Bay to Te Aro. And on State Highway 2, traffic's building northbound from Nodonga to Petone and also from Manor Park to Trentham. Any other traffic tips, you can text us on 2101.
7: Thank you, Evie. Evie Richardson there with your traffic update. The National Party's fallen foul of advertising standards with a flyer that makes a false claim about a Labor tax policy. The brochure that was mailed directly to some voters stated Labor's capital gains policy would hit the family batch, rentals, small businesses and KiwiSaver. Checkpoint has spoken to the woman who made the complaint to the Advertising Standards Authority, challenging the truth of National's leaflet.
14: I was getting to the point where I was getting entirely fed up with the amount of misinformation and disinformation I've seen in this campaign. And I'm aware of people who are actually believing these things, especially around tax. And I think once the seed is sown, it's very hard to change that perception of what's actually happening. So it's easy enough to make a complaint. I did that, and the board came back with the ruling that they did.
7: In a majority decision, the Advertising Standards Authority found National's claim about KiwiSaver being subject to capital gains under Labor was likely to mislead and confuse people. Other elements of the complaint were not upheld. Eckhart Veer is Professor of Marketing at the University of Canterbury and he joins me now. Kia ora.
15: Kia ora. How are you going, Lisa?
7: I'm good. How significant do you think this ruling is?
15: Well, it's pretty significant because if you look at how politics has gone in the Western world over the last 10, 15 years, there has been a bit of an upsurge in misinformation and disinformation. And to see our ASA saying, no, you can't go out and confuse people receiving this advertising is a good step forward. I think what we have to remember, though, is that compliance with the ASA is voluntary in New Zealand. They can't issue fines. They can't censure people. Most people comply because they want to operate in good faith. But we might not see National go out and remove these things, and they'll just see if they can get away with it.
7: We'll talk about compliance a little bit more shortly, but does this ruling mean that the brochure from National, as it related to KiwiSaver, was not truthful?
15: What the ASA ruling has said is that it has the ability or potential to mislead and confuse consumers. So even though National might say this is factually correct, because in a roundabout way, the capital gains tax might affect KiwiSaver, the ASA has said, no, actually, you are confusing people with this, and you have to be really careful about that. So the ASA doesn't just look at what might be factually correct, it will look at what might potentially confuse or provide ambiguity. So it's a little bit more subjective, which gives New Zealanders a little bit more power when it comes to going, I think this has the potential to actually confuse people or get people into trouble when they start making decisions on what doesn't seem like fully factual information.
7: So where's the line then between political spin and, you know, misinformation or porkies even?
15: Well, luckily that's not up to you and I. It's up to the ASA, who have a board that look at these and they go and see, would a reasonable person be confused by this? Would they reasonably feel that this advertising would influence them in some way to make a decision that's not based necessarily on what is actually happening? In this case, there's a majority ruling to say, yeah, we don't feel that this advertising fairly represents what Labour's policy is trying to do.
7: What kind of issues does this create in terms of trust? Whoever is doing the brochure that is not exactly on point to one side, how does it affect voter confidence?
15: Yeah, and trust is one of the biggest indicators of whether someone is going to vote for their local MP for sure, and also for national parties as well, for the different parties out there. So if someone goes, I don't actually like that National has potentially misled people, or the ASA ruling has said that has the potential to confuse people, that might erode trust. And for me, this is a good thing. We want to be able to trust what we're reading out in the advertising. We want to have a clean, fair fight between the major parties, and we want to be able to see whether we can trust what is being put out there. What we also know is that people who maybe are not as involved with politics, people who don't go and do the research themselves, are more likely to be swayed by messages like this. So we want to try and stop that. We want people to make decisions based on full and factual information. And in this case, the ASA says that's not happened.
7: Ekan, can we go back to compliance? So basically,
15: sure.
7: The advertising authority sends a notice to the person who did the ad, in this case it's the National Party, and says, can you please confirm that this advertisement's not going to be used again in its current form because it doesn't comply? So what? They just pick and choose whether they comply with it, the National Party?
15: Well, New Zealand advertisers typically comply because this is a good faith operation. We probably don't want a heavy-handed approach to compliance where there are fines handed out that would have to be funded separately. So everyone who does advertise in New Zealand typically abides by this, and there could be future censures that come out, and that could become a bigger issue. What we do know is that when someone messes up like this in this situation, if there's a series of them, a second, a third, or fourth, then those can blow up even more than this one. So it's probably in their best interest to comply. But also, I know I've spotted a couple of the National Party's ads where they have gone and said, oh, actually, this might not be fully information, factual information, but in a roundabout way it is. So it seems to be
7: a tone of
15: their advertising.
7: Do you think there are other advertisements or brochures, flyers, whatever, that are sailing pretty close to the wind in terms of the rules?
15: Well, I would say that National's actually admitted to it. So most people are aware of National's big billboards that say Labour Coalition, 9 new taxes, and National, no new taxes, the two coloured ones that are on the billboards. They actually put out a TikTok, I think it was yesterday or the day before, saying 5 of those taxes with the Party Māori and Greens taxes, and one of them was with Top. And so not even someone that Labour has engaged in the coalition with. And so really, you know, they are potentially, if I was watching that, potentially misleading consumers that way. So the only way we can decide for sure is if people are willing to complain about this, send to the ASA, and the ASA say that's not okay.
7: Is it unrealistic for us to expect a clean fight?
15: I think it's unrealistic in 2026 for a clean fight to happen, simply because we know that clean fights overseas have been successful. So the only thing we can do is to hold people to account when people aren't fighting clean. So this is where I would encourage New Zealanders to put in complaints. The ASA does have the ability in cases of really egregious advertising to make a call themselves, but they do rely on people to put in complaints. They would then review it and then make a decision based on that.
7: Good to talk to you. Thanks for your time. That's Erkant Veer, who is a professor of marketing at the University of Canterbury, talking there about the Advertising Standards Authority decision in relation to a National Party flyer. The majority decision there that it was likely to mislead and confuse people in relation to capital gains tax and KiwiSaver. Now, the National Party campaign chair, Simeon Brown, has released a statement about that decision. He says the authority has not said KiwiSaver wouldn't be affected by Labor's capital gains tax, but only suggested that KiwiSaver may not be impacted to the same extent as rental properties, batches and businesses. He points to National's messaging that Labor's policy will apply to businesses when they sell property and therefore have a flow-on effect to their shareholders, including KiwiSaver. The authority noted this argument in its decision, saying the explanation provided by National did not support the reference to KiwiSaver, taking into account the likely consumer takeout. The majority said it was misleading to refer to KiwiSaver in the advertisement alongside the other assets without a qualifier or clearer explanation of the impact. Maybe that's a statement of the example, and as an example of how we have to, you know, dig around in the weeds to get the facts. How much attention do you pay to political advertising? Do you do your own fact-checking? 2101 on text. I'd love to hear from you. Let's head to sport now. And some big hitting Americans have reached the semi-finals of the US Tennis Open. Bridget Tunnicliffe is here to break it all down for us. Bridget, an All-American contest was dubbed the Battle of the Billionaires. Explain.
16: Yes, so that match was between third seed Jessica Pegula and Emma Navarro, and US media quickly dubbed that the Battle of the Billionaires, and that's because, well, Jessica Pegula is the daughter of Terry Pegula, and he made his fortune in the oil and natural gas industry before building a family sports empire. Terry Pegula purchased the Buffalo Bills, the NFL franchise, in 2014, and the family owned an NHL hockey team. Navarro is the daughter of billionaire businessman Ben Navarro. He is, his net worth is estimated at $3.2 billion, and he's also heavily invested in sport. But that aside, Pegula came from a set down to beat Navarro, and so Pegula has reached the US Open semi-finals for a third straight year. The 32-year-old will have to face two-time defending champion Aryna Sabalenka in a rematch of the 2024 final. And that Battle of the Billionaires match began more than an hour later than scheduled after France's TFO's marathon victory over Alex Mickelson. And that was another All-American contest. TFO came back from two sets and a breakdown to defeat his compatriot. He flung his racket to the court in joy after sealing the win. And TFO admits he transformed into a different player as soon as he saw a glimmer of hope.
17: I definitely waited for the last minute. And then I was able to turn it around. I was able to finally get momentum, see some balls in the court, getting some rallies, find myself with the net, and then some, you know, good shots to get the crowd going. So it's tennis, man. You see a little opening window, you see turning points. One point can, all of a sudden, you're 4 hours later in a battle, you see 1 point. So tennis is a unique sport like that.
16: So TFO reaches the semi-final for a third time. He'll play either compatriot Ben Shelton or defending champion Carlos Alcaraz. And what's hanging over TFO and other candidates is it's actually been 23 years since an American won the men's singles at the US Tennis Open. So it's hard to believe it. It's been 23 years since Andy Roddick lifted the trophy in New York. So a lot of expectations around those American players.
7: And Bridget, the LIV Golf has filed for bankruptcy with over $45 million owed to players, but they still think the Rebel League has got a future. I mean, this is going to come as a surprise to people. They were throwing around money like candy.
16: They were at the beginning about 4 or 5 years ago when they launched. But the Saudi Arabia withdrew its multi-billion dollar funding earlier this year. So LIV Golf has filed for bankruptcy protection petition. That's what it's called in the US today. And LIV Golf says that is to preserve the company's business as it attempts to restructure. So the Breakaway League says it's found a new investor in BC Park. partners, and it does seem confident that Live 2.0 will happen next year. But the court documents have revealed that they owe a lot of money, and that includes two top golfers who they threw a whole lot of money at to join the league in the first place. So, for example, two-time major winner John Rahm tops that list with an unsecured claim of $7.5 million. And as unsecured creditors, the golfers are not guaranteed a full payout. Liv Golf is actually disputing some of those claims. But the tour hopes to recapitalise with this new investor, and players will now have the option to rejoin the PGA Tour or join Live 2.0. But you'd think it would be a pretty hard sell now, knowing that these top golfers are actually owed a lot of money.
7: Thank you, Bridget. That's our sports reporter, Bridget Tunnicliffe. A blanket of toxic haze is enveloping parts of Indonesia and spreading into Malaysia, Singapore and the Philippines as wildfires continue to burn. More than 2,000 square kilometres of land has been scorched in Sumatra and Kalimantan, with residents describing the smog as so thick they can't even see their feet. The BBC's Indonesia correspondent Liza Tambunan sent this report.
18: Siapa namanya? Sampai siapa?
19: Saya atas nama Endang Susilawati, Mas.
18: Anaknya?
19: Saya cucunya, Mas.
18: Okay. Ibu tenang ya, ibu tenang ya.
20: 20-year-old Endang Susilawati has just lost her home. She's crying for help. Her family are still inside. Forest fires have been burning for weeks across Indonesia. Firefighters and waterbombing helicopters have been unable to control them. The skies above parts of Kalimantan, Indonesia's side of Borneo Island, have turned an ominous glowing orange. For millions living downwind, every breath carries the acrid taste of burnt earth. Residents are increasingly concerned over the toll the haze is taking on their health, particularly for young children. This woman lives in Pontianak, one of the worst affected cities.
21: I'm worried that we might all get sick one after another because of this haze. My niece is still young and her cough hasn't gone away for 2 weeks now. She has been given antibiotics, but she is still coughing.
20: Between July and August, Indonesia's health ministry recorded 50,000 cases of respiratory infections attributed to land and forest fires. More than 12,000 of those cases are children under the age of five. So the authorities are ramping up fire suppression efforts on the ground and in the air.
22: An integrated response is underway through land and air operations, including hotspot monitoring and extinguishing, aerial water bombing, and weather modification. The government continues to strengthen prevention and response efforts with the main goals of protecting the public, reducing smoke impact and preventing fires from spreading.
20: But the fires continue to burn, led both by big companies and individual farmers to clear land for agriculture. And this year's super El Niño weather pattern, bringing drought conditions, has made this Indonesia's worst fire season since 2015. The climate impact is staggering. Data from the European Union's Copernicus Climate Monitoring Service shows that Indonesian fires put out more than 20 million tonnes of carbon dioxide in just 7 days earlier this month, accounting for more than one-third of the global total.
7: And that report was from the BBC's Indonesia correspondent, Liza Tambunan. It is 19 away from 5 now, and you're listening to Checkpoint on RNZ National. Homai or Whakaaro, do let us know your thoughts on anything you've heard on the programme, 2101 on text, or you can email checkpoint@rnz.co.nz.
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0: Police have charged a dog owner with manslaughter after a 62-year-old woman died after being mauled at a property she was visiting in Kaihu, north of Dargaville in February. Detective Senior Sergeant Shane Pilmer says a 43-year-old man was taken into custody in central Auckland today. It's believed to be only the second time anyone in New Zealand has been charged with manslaughter over a dog attack. 10,000 public servants are on strike around the country until 6 this evening in their campaign for pay rises to match the cost of living. The Public Service Association says it's a last resort after being offered wage increases well below inflation. The pilot who died after his home-built helicopter crashed in North Canterbury yesterday afternoon has been named by police as Carl West, a 47-year-old from Airwell, northwest of Christchurch. Police say they will not be commenting on the cause of the crash near an aerodrome in Airwell as the Civil Aviation Authority is leading the investigation. The Cardiac and Respiratory Foundation says a 65-year-old patient likely suffered irreversible damage because they wanted to stay away from their emergency department after hearing how busy it is this flu season. The foundation is urging people to still seek urgent medical assistance if they have heart attack symptoms. Chief Executive Letitia Harding says chest pains will always be treated with urgency. And Blanche Dalpouget, the Australian writer and widow of former Prime Minister Bob Hawke, has died at the age of 82. Her family said she died following complications from influenza. Those are the headlines. A quick look at the short forecast. Northland showers, some thunderstorms possible, clearing tonight. Auckland to Taihape, including Coromandel and Bay of Plenty, isolated showers with some rain later tomorrow. Gisborne to Wairarapa, fine rain developing in Wairarapa tomorrow afternoon. Taranaki to Wellington, fine with a few showers tomorrow, turning to rain for a time. Nelson, Marlborough and Canterbury, fine, some rain for Canterbury in the morning, elsewhere in the afternoon. Buller to Westland, cloud increasing, a possible shower. Rain spreads into Westland this evening. Fiordland, Otago and Southland, rain for Fiordland spreading elsewhere this evening, briefly heavy. And the Chathams, cloudy with a few showers tomorrow. It's 17 to 5.
7: Ngā mihi e hoa, Evie Richardson is back to update us on the traffic situation.
13: Kia ora, Lisa. In Auckland, rush hour traffic has hit across the motorways. Leaving the city on the southern, it's an hour to Papakura, heaviest from Green Lane to Manukau. On the northern, 50 minutes from the city to Silverdale, it's heavy heading over the Harbour Bridge. And on the northwestern, delays heading out west, 40 minutes from the city to Te Atatū. In Wellington, a few slow patches on State Highway 2. Traffic's backing up northbound from Aotea Key through to Nodonga. Heading into Upper Hutt, it's very heavy from Manor Park to Trentham. And in Christchurch, heavy traffic on Riccarton Road. Things are backing up and causing a 10-minute delay there. And on State Highway 1, a slow patch heading north through Broomfield. Any other traffic tips, you can text us on 2101.
7: Thank you, Evie. Evie Richardson there with traffic. A convicted murderer in a high-profile case has returned to court, this time as a witness. Prosecutors say that Shuman Poon schemed with his church friend, Lok Fong Lawrence Lee, to commit murder in 2023. Lee denies killing Phuc Phu Joseph Kwok and his wife, Mae Han Chong, and plotting to murder his landlord. Poon has been sentenced for his part in the deaths and is a Crown witness. Finn Blackwell was in court.
1: Why would a man agree to kill a couple he'd never met? That was what Crown prosecutors asked Shuman Poon, now pulled out of prison and in front of a jury. He's giving evidence against Lok Fong Lawrence Lee, the man the Crown says he helped plot a murder and carry out two others. Today, Poon said he had been pressured into taking part by Mr. Lee.
2: Before all this happened, I was being threatened by Mr. Lee, my co-offender, that he will promise to destroy my family.
1: He also told the court he was $7,000 in debt to Mr. Lee at the time. The two had met through church, with Poon assuming the role of Mr. Lee's older brother.
2: I thought that we are Christian, so that looking after each other will be a blessed thing.
1: But soon, the relationship turned sinister, with Mr. Lee allegedly enlisting Poon's help to carry out a plot against his former landlord.
2: We will both go into the address and control the people inside the house, and then try to make them suffer to bring out the code, the credit card code. Then himself will go to the one of the ATM machine to collect the money.
1: Poon told jurors he initially thought it was all a joke, but the more they plotted, the more concerned he grew.
2: While we were having dinner, I said, hey man, this is already an illegal act. That is not allowed. Come on, this is not right.
1: But he says Mr. Lee had told him no one would find out. Shuman Poon is expected to face cross-examination by Mr. Lee's lawyers tomorrow.
7: And that was our reporter, Finn Blackwell. It is 13 minutes away from 5 now. Kia amo tonu mai. Do stay with us. 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A rangatahi-led advocacy and support service is among those honoured for its outstanding work empowering people with disabilities to live their best lives. The first ever Enabling Good Lives Awards were announced earlier today. iLead designs and delivers programs for youth with disabilities. Its world record attempt to form the longest continuous chain of wheelchair users at Eden Park last year took out the Education Award. iLead National Chair Amy Clement and Ambassador and Paralympian Jaden Movold organised the campaign, and Amy joins us now. Kia ora, Amy, congratulations. What does the award mean to you?
4: Kia ora, the award means everything to us. For me, it is a symbol of the joint effort that we put into this event to bring together our community, not just young disabled people, but disabled people in general, wheelchair users, allies. It's a symbol and a representation of our community's unity.
7: Yeah, so that Eden Park record attempt, you didn't manage to crack the world record, but what do you think was the biggest achievement from that?
4: I think that the biggest achievement was coming together, knowing that the rain was sleeting outside, people had driven through all sorts of weather to get there, and despite that, our spirits were high, our community had come together, and we knew that whether we would break the record or not, we were doing something so, so important that day, and that was showing the strength of our community as disabled people in Tamaki Makaurau.
7: Was it about visibility, Amy?
4: Yes, it was. We wanted to show that disabled people are here, that our community is strong, and that we can achieve things when we put our mind to them. It was about visibility, not only to the general public, but also it was about proving something to ourselves, that whether or not we cracked the record, that we could come together and do something that hadn't been attempted in New Zealand for a long while.
7: So that is one campaign, but iLead is much more than that. Can you tell us a little bit about the work and also your experience with iLead?
4: Absolutely. So iLead is a disability youth movement by disabled youth for disabled youth. We provide a platform for young disabled people to have their say in consultations, both with local and national groups and organisations. Not only do we enable and provide a platform to have their say, we also provide services such as iDrive, which is a program run by a disabled young person that helps disabled youth get their license. And we also have other programs such as iPride for young disabled people in the LGBTQ whanau, and then programs like William Pike, which Pike Challenge times iLead, which are amazing, amazing activities out in the community, out in nature, and it's just so empowering. Everything that iLead is about is empowering youth to dream about what their lives could be.
7: Amy, you did the driving course, didn't you? And what did it mean for you?
4: I actually hadn't found iLead at that point. I was scrolling through Facebook and I saw a post about a program that would help disabled young people get their restricted license. And I'd been sitting on my learners for a long time, feeling a little bit stuck. Not only was the price of the test a bit of a barrier, but also just I didn't have that confidence that I knew everything I needed to. So I signed up to do iDrive. I passed my test first go. I bought a car, but I also found iLead and I found my whānau. And actually, finding iLead led to me gaining employment at Yes Disability Resource Centre, which has completely changed my life because I had been job seeking for a while before I found iLead and Yes Disability. And not only have I found a job at Yes Disability, but my younger brother has actually also found a job at Yes Disability. Before he joined iLead, he didn't have his why yet. And so when he joined the Auckland Committee, he found that his why was wanting to help young disabled people find their place not only in the community, but in outdoors and nature. And so he is also working at Yes Disability to provide the iLead Times WPC challenge. And I am so proud that not only iLead has changed my life, but my brother's life and so many other young disabled people as well.
7: That is awesome. Disability services and funding, well, it's been in the political headlines a lot recently. And I was interested to see that iLead tracks the sentiment, the feelings of its community through report cards. What are those report cards telling you?
4: So our report cards and just overall sentiment tracking tell us that our community is resilient. We've faced a lot of changes, a lot of turmoil in the past few years, but something that remains is that our community is strong and gets up again and again. While we don't have our report cards ready for this year, as of last year, sentiment was that young disabled people know what they need and what support they need, and it's about getting that funding and that support so that they can live independent lives.
7: Thank you so much, Amy, and congratulations again. That is Amy Clements, who's from iLead. She's one of the award winners today from Enabling Good Lives. It's all about empowering people with disabilities to live their best lives. Thousands of public servants took to the streets across the Motu today, chanting their messages for the government. Among the placards in the crowds, more than praise, we need a raise. ChatGPT can't replace me, and look after us so we can look after you. The Public Service Association says workers didn't want to go on strike, but it says the government's refusing to pay them fairly and planning to replace almost 9,000 of their jobs with AI by 2029. And now they've reached a tipping point. Jessica Hopkins has more.
5: What do we want?
6: Voices of discontent at rallies across 16 locations nationwide. Workers from the Department of Internal Affairs, the National Emergency Management Agency, as well as the Ministries for Ethnic Communities, Business Innovation and Employment, and Social Development. MBIE worker Paige Connell-Culver was one of about 200 strikers at Te Kumititanga Square in Auckland Central and says their pay offer falls below expected inflation.
8: Yeah, I definitely don't feel like the work I do is valued and it's demoralising.
6: She says her colleagues are already making difficult sacrifices.
8: They're having to pull their kids out of sports. They are not able to put fruit and vegetables on the table as much as they can.
6: Tara, who was striking at the cenotaph outside Parliament in Wellington, says while it's easy to criticise public servants, they do crucial and complex work, including advising ministers.
23: The country needs public servants putting forward the evidence and helping the decisions that get made. Like, we stand for evidence-based decision making. You need to find the evidence and put it up.
6: She says the pay offer her colleagues have received is insulting and drags down the entire mood in the capital, which has already faced widespread public sector cuts.
23: People are thinking about like having to replace cars that have died, having to replace their homes of leaking bathrooms and leaking bedrooms, and they don't have any security in order to make those decisions that families across the region and across New Zealand are having to make.
6: PSA's National Secretary, Dwayne Leo, says the workers didn't want to go on strike, but pay negotiations across the board have reached a complete impasse.
24: I think we're very much getting to a tip point here. And the reality is these agencies, as well as a number of others we represent, have been in bargaining for months. And we've come to a point where we've raised our concerns consistently, especially around the cost of living. They've been ignored. So members are at the point now where we've had to take this action.
6: He says the union hasn't ruled out further strike action if the government doesn't offer reasonable pay increases that people can actually live on. Public Services Minister Paul Goldsmith wasn't available for an interview, but in a statement, he doubled down on his comments at the National PSA Congress last week. He says the union has a right to strike, but it's in poor form for the union to be campaigning to roll the government. He says while many public servants would have had very significant pay increases during the Labor government, his government has offered modest increases.
7: And that report was from Jessica Hopkins. Let's get to some of your feedback now. This is on the medical school at Waikato University and the university asking the council for, I suppose, some rate concessions or to not pay development fees worth about $5 million. This listener says asking Waikato Council to pay for a national training centre should be a national funding decision. This benefits all New Zealanders and this is why we need tax increases. National is taxing Waikato ratepayers under a rates cap. They might only get a hospital training centre and no libraries, no pools, no footpaths. It is a disgusting failure of central government, says Janet. Another says, cheeky request, central government must pay for their luxury product. And someone else says, no question, Waikato University should pay all development costs for the new medical centre. Ratepayers should not. The government is heaping more costs on local government ratepayers and developers like any others should pay, says Liz. Another says, definitely a central government.

0: Townhouse values have taken a dive. Jeffrey Halley is here with the deets. American footballers heading down under, a touchdown or an offside for the NFL. An air traffic control glitch grounds hundreds and hundreds of planes in the UK. And back home, raising the bar, we check out the pub lecture series that is helping people drink in knowledge, not just beverages.
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2: RNZ News at 5 o'clock. Kia ora, good afternoon. I'm Karen McCarthy. 10,000 Public Service Association members are striking around the country for better pay after months of failed negotiations. The union is campaigning to change the government after what it describes as 3 years of budget cuts, restructures, redundancies and anti-worker law changes. Hundreds of public servants demonstrated in Christchurch, where local PSA organiser John Stace says the union is fighting to get workers a pay increase to meet the cost of living.
3: We know that it's become harder and harder to pay for the basics, really, to be able to live. You know, we've been negotiating in good faith for a long time now, and unfortunately that just hasn't been reciprocated in terms of offers that we've got on the table.
2: John Stay says many workers are finding it difficult to pay for the basics in order to live. Public Services Minister Paul Goldsmith says the campaign and today's strike are poor form. He says his government has offered modest pay increases. Police have charged a Northland man with manslaughter following the fatal mauling of a 62-year-old woman at a rural property north of Dargaville earlier this year. Reporter Peter de Graaf has more.
4: Police say the 43-year-old dog owner was arrested in central Auckland earlier today and charged with manslaughter. It follows the death of much-loved grandmother Mihi Aotearoa, who was mauled by three dogs when she visited a relative's property in Kaihu in February. Detective Senior Sergeant Shane Pilmer says the arrest came after a challenging six-month-long investigation. It's believed to be only the second time a New Zealander has been charged with manslaughter after a dog attack. Abel Weirer was jailed after his pack of 23 dogs killed his friend Neville Thompson in Pangaru, also in Northland, in 2022.
2: The Cardiac and Respiratory Foundation says a 65-year-old patient likely suffered irreversible damage because they wanted to stay away from the busy emergency department. The foundation's urging people to seek urgent medical assistance if they have chest pains or heart attack symptoms. Chief Executive Letitia Harding says some patients are avoiding emergency departments because they've heard how busy this flu season is. In one case, a person waited several days and now has a condition that might have been preventable.
5: When it comes to the heart, there's a very good saying that is time is muscle. The heart doesn't regenerate this tissue, and so we need to get people who are having heart attacks into the hospital so they can get into the cath lab and they can get seen urgently.
2: Letitia Harding says chest pains will always be treated with urgency. An Auckland councillor is urging people to stay away from the Baldwin Ave train station after an emergency incident. Police were called to the station in Mount Albert just before 3:30 and St John has sent an ambulance and rapid response vehicle. In a Facebook post, Julie Ferry asked the public to stay away from the station and nearby Rossgrove Terrace where there is a level crossing. She says more people coming into the area is unhelpful and warns the station and crossing will be closed for several hours. Waikato University is asking for millions of dollars in ratepayer subsidies for its new medical school. It wants Hamilton City Council to waive more than $5 million in development contributions, which would help to pay for infrastructure. It also wants the council to pitch in $250,000 a year for 5 years. Hamilton Councillor Sue Moroney told Checkpoint the medical school is the government's responsibility.
6: We are trying to actually do all the things that the fastest growing city in the country needs to do with a ratepayer cap that's coming from central government as well. So we've already got enough on our plate. We've got a lot of expenditure that we need to undertake. That is our responsibility.
2: University Vice Chancellor Neil Quigley says government funding will only cover about 28% of the project's cost. Labour's foreign affairs spokesperson says if the party enters government and she becomes the minister, she will prioritise sanctions on Israel and recognising Palestine. Britain, France and Canada will ban imports from Israeli settlements in the occupied West Bank. But New Zealand says it doesn't traditionally use trade to address

0: U.S. foreign policy. The complex change requires a full policy process, which the government is not in a position to do ahead of the election. Labour MP Venushi Walters says it's the first thing she would put her mind to if elected.
1: A sanctions bill would be akin to the Russian sanctions Act that Labour passed last term, and that was stood up very quickly.
0: Venushi Walters says New Zealand should have taken action months ago. In sport, US fan favourite Francis Tiafoe survived a five-set thriller at the US Tennis Open to advance to the semi-finals. Tiafoe came back from two sets and a breakdown to defeat his compatriot Alex Michelson, flinging his racket to the court in a scene of joy.
2: I slowly started to get my rhythm there, snuck out that third set and only started playing better and better. But he's a hell of a player, man, and I mean, he easily should have won today, so...
0: Jessica Pegula reached the US Open semi-finals for a third straight year. The 32-year-old will face two-time defending champion Aryna Sabalenka. This season's battle for the Warriors' fullback jersey has been won by Tane Tuopiki for Saturday's NRL qualifying final against the Dolphins. The internal competition between Tuopiki and Chance Nickel-Klokstad has attracted a lot of attention. Tuopiki has played more first-grade games than ever this season and doesn't take it for granted.
3: The boys don't need me dragging my feet if I don't get to play, but they also need me to be on my game if I do. And I'm sure Chance will say the same thing. We have a healthy competition. He's one of my closest bros in the whole team. So whether I'm wearing the one jersey or he is, I know we have full support.
0: And the Indian Cricketers Tour of New Zealand is attracting fans, with Eden Park set for one of its biggest attendances for a number of years. 50,000 tickets have been sold in the first 2 weeks of sales for the historic tour, which includes 12 matches in all three formats of the game. That's news and sport.
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0: The short forecast from Met Service to midnight Thursday. Northland showers, some thunderstorms are possible. Clearing tonight, a possible shower tomorrow before evening rain. Auckland to Taihape, including Coromandel and Bay of Plenty. Isolated showers, a period of rain later tomorrow. Gisborne to Wairarapa, fine with rain on the way in Wairarapa tomorrow afternoon and elsewhere in the evening. Taranaki to Wellington, fine with a few showers tomorrow, turning to rain for a time. Nelson, Marlborough and Canterbury, fine with some rain for Canterbury in the morning, then elsewhere from the afternoon before becoming fine again. Buller to Westland, cloud increasing, a possible shower. Rain spreads into Westland this evening, then farther north tomorrow before becoming fine. Fiordland, Otago and Southland, rain for Fiordland spreading elsewhere tonight, briefly heavy, followed by showers clearing later tomorrow. And for the Chatham Islands, cloudy periods with a few showers tomorrow. It's 5:08.
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9: No mai hoki mai, ko Lisa Owen tēnē. More than praise, we need a raise. That placard carried by one of the thousands of government workers who walked off the job today, some over stalled pay talks, others because of safety concerns. In a show of solidarity, doctors at Gisborne Hospital formed a guard of honour for emergency department nurses who walked off the job for an hour this afternoon. The nurses' organisation says severe staff shortages and unreasonable workloads are making the ED critically unsafe. Across the country, almost 10,000 public servants also went on strike over drawn-out pay negotiations. Among them, MSD workers, staff from Internal Affairs, the Emergency Management Agency and MBIE. Joining us now is PSA National Secretary Fleur Fitzsimons. Kia ora, Fleur.
10: Good evening, Lisa.
9: Poor form and you inconvenienced members of the public. That is what Minister Paul Goldsmith says. Your response?
10: Well, their government was elected on the basis they'd have a laser-like focus on the cost of living. These public servants aren't seeing that. We'd encourage the minister to, instead of throwing around these kind of insults, to actually empower the employers they fund to come to the bargaining table with a decent offer so we can settle this dispute.
9: Do your members feel insulted by the minister?
10: They are insulted, they're offended, and they're a bit sick of this government's attitude to public services. We've seen thousands of public servants lose their job. We've seen constant cuts, constant restructuring, and they're promising more. But what these public servants are simply asking for is a cost of living pay increase for themselves and their families. And they're doing it on their own behalf, but also because they are standing up for the public services they deliver and care deeply about.
9: Okay, give us some more detail. What's wrong with the offer?
10: Well, we're seeing offers that don't come close to keeping pace with the cost of living that workers and their families are facing. We're not seeing the kind of movement that we saw in health and education. Those workers there back in 2023 had to take industrial action. We're seeing it again here. We want to see some movement from this government. We've seen it before. These workers have sent a very clear message that they will take industrial action, and further industrial action is highly likely if we don't see improved offers. We need to see some movement from the government.
9: Okay, I know that there are different sectors and different contracts, but give us a ballpark, Fleur. How far apart are you?
10: Well, we're quite a way apart yet. We're seeing all sorts of references from the employers to long-term, three-year deals, cost of living increases that are sort of in lump sum figures or 1.5%. This doesn't come close to addressing the concerns of these workers. They're reporting to us that they're relying on food banks, that they're thinking about whether they can actually turn up for work given the price of petrol. This government has not addressed the cost of living facing New Zealand, and these workers are bearing the brunt of it. They're the very ones that this government funds, and we're not seeing a commitment from the government to addressing their increased cost of living.
9: So if they're getting offered around 1.5%, what do you want?
10: We want a much higher offer.
9: Give me a percentage, Fleur. What do you want?
10: We if they came back with the same offer that health and education workers got of 2.5% and 2% and lump sum payments and clear commitments to work constructively with the union, I think that would cut it. But we are not seeing that kind of commitment from the employers or the government.
9: What's the average salary for a public servant?
10: There's a whole range of salaries for public servants. You're seeing some quite low paid workers here. We've got immigration officers who are on 70,000, and at the higher end, they're obviously paid more. And when you compare it to the private sector, actually public sector wages are slightly behind when you account for the complexity of the work. But what we're really saying is...
9: So is that the lower end, Fleur, an immigration officer? Give me a range, please.
10: We're seeking increases to compensate for inflation, for cost of living.
9: I get that, but I'm just wanting to get an idea.
10: 60,000 to 70,000 is the lower end.
9: Yep.
10: They do go up. Some public servants are paid more. But what we're saying is all of them have faced an increased cost of living, and all of them deserve to have that recognised in these pay deals. And we're way off doing that right now.
9: People listening will want to know what the top end is as well, Fleur. So just give me a number.
10: Well, these collective agreements cover 10,000 workers. The wage increases vary from 60,000 to 70,000 to over 100,000, but all of them are facing increased costs of living, and we want to see all of them get a decent pay offer that recognises that. And this government said it would have a laser-like focus on the cost of living for everyone. Well, this is the very area they control the most, and we're not seeing that.
9: Economy is going through, well, some tough times. Jobs are hard to get. Unemployment is high. Youth unemployment is very high. Can this country afford the kind of numbers that you want, Fleur?
10: We can't afford not to invest in public services. You're seeing what happens. People are not getting their entitlements at MSD. We are struggling to deliver health services. The National Emergency Management Agency is facing constant pressure from natural disasters all around the country. New Zealanders rely on the people who deliver these public services. And if we don't invest in them, we're going to pay the price not just now, but for generations to come.
9: Are they worth it? I mean, you talk about MSD staff and say that they're helping with accommodation, they're valuable to people and support, they're approving food grants. Yet, recently, we have seen issues with winter energy payments, benefit payments, and people being denied food grants because they're not considered essential. So, I mean, are they worth a pay rise?
10: Of course they are worth a pay rise. And we are going to see more problems like we saw at MSD because this government is dismissing thousands of public servants and wants to dismiss thousands more if they're re-elected. There will be an impact on public services. Right now, we need to respect the people who do this important work, value them, and make sure that they can actually address the increased cost of living they and their families are facing.
9: When you say there could be further strike action, could you be a bit more specific?
10: We're not rolling out further strike action, more disruptive strike action and an escalation. But we'd prefer to be bargaining in good faith. And that's why we're calling on the government to come to the table with a much better offer that is respectful and dignified and recognises the value of these human beings who are delivering absolutely critical public services all over the country on behalf of us all.
9: Have you got a deadline for that, Fleur, if they don't come back to you with something better? What's the deadline before you move again?
10: There's been thousands of people out at rallies all over the country today, 10,000 workers on strike. The government should listen. When 10,000 people stand together, this government owes it to New Zealand to listen and respond. And we're waiting for the phone call.
9: Thank you for your time, Fleur. Fitzsimons, the PSA National Secretary, talking there about thousands of public servants, almost 10,000, who walked off the job at various times today over stalled pay talks. As you might have heard in our story last hour, Minister for Public Service Paul Goldsmith says it's poor form that today's strikes have inconvenienced people. He says the strikes are part of a political campaign by the PSA. The Minister says public servants received hefty pay increases under the Labor government and the current government has continued with modest rises. Let me know your thoughts. 2101 on text. Was it poor form? Do you feel inconvenienced by the industrial action today? What do you think public servants deserve in terms of a pay increase or not? 2101 on text with some of your reasons. It is 16 minutes past five now. Kia mo tonu mai. Do stay with us. 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Labor is calling the government's stance on Israel an embarrassment to the country and falls short of its responsibilities under the Genocide Convention. While the United Kingdom, France and Canada are imposing trade barriers on Israel, New Zealand is not following suit. Labor's foreign affairs spokesperson is promising to make sanctions and recognition of Palestine her top priority if the party wins government at the election. Political reporter Russell Palmer has more.
7: The British government agrees that there is ethnic cleansing of Palestinians in areas of the West Bank, perpetrated by settler terrorists. And all too often, the Israeli government has turned a blind eye to this.
11: The United Kingdom's Jewish Foreign Secretary, Ed Miliband, is denouncing Israel's actions, joining France, Canada and nine European nations to ban imports from Israeli settlements in the occupied West Bank. Their joint statement says the settlements pose a direct threat to the two-state solution. New Zealand backs that solution and condemns violence against Palestinians, but is not taking the same action. The Foreign Minister, Winston Peters, says New Zealand does not traditionally use trade measures to address foreign policy, and sanctions would require a complex policy process there is no time for before the election. Not good enough, says Labour.
12: The current government's position on Israel is an embarrassment to the country.
11: Leader Chris Hipkins wants sanctions and a recognition of Palestine, saying that's what Labour would do if it was in power.
12: New Zealand's missing in action when it comes to taking a principled stance on what's happening in Gaza. There is an unfolding genocide happening in Gaza. We have a responsibility as a signatory to the International Protocol against Genocide to call that out. Our current government's not fulfilling that responsibility.
11: The party's foreign affairs spokesperson, Venushi Walters, says this would be her top priority if they get into government. The approach would be similar to the sanctions taken against Russia.
1: An overarching legislative framework, and underneath that you'd have regulations that were more explicit about the nature of the economic sanctions. In terms of recognising Palestine, it is the simple invitation for the ambassador who was invited to be accredited to Australia to be accredited to New Zealand, and we could take that step very quickly.
11: The Greens have been pushing for sanctions since late 2024. Spokesperson Te Anau Tuiono says the government's stance is weak and follows a pattern of weak behaviour.
13: What has our government done? Nothing.
11: He says the government had a chance to do something when others were recognising Palestine as a state.
13: And this government dipped, even though the official advice to the Minister for Foreign Affairs was to recognise the state of Palestine, and he didn't.
11: ACTS leader David Seymour offers this reminder of Palestinian terrorism.
14: Just before the last election, we saw that absolutely barbaric and disgraceful attack by terrorists of innocent people at a music festival. And if we're going to talk about the run-up to the election, sometimes we should remember what happened last time.
11: The Prime Minister's office is leaving comment to Mr. Peters, who says Israel's actions have escalated and are jeopardising the prospect of a durable peace. He says threatening to displace Palestinians is incompatible with international law and risks perpetuating the cycle of violence. So far, New Zealand has placed travel bans on 38 settlers, including two Israeli ministers. Mr. Peters' office says trade measures, different from sanctions, have not traditionally been used by New Zealand to address foreign policy matters. But University of Waikato international law expert Al Gillespie says that stance is inconsistent.
15: The problem with that argument is that we do use trade to influence foreign policy when it comes to matters like Russia and Ukraine. It's justifiable to do that when you've got an International Court of Justice opinion behind you, as we do with Russia and Ukraine, and as we do with the advisory opinion on the occupied territories.
11: Professor Gillespie says the government is in the wrong.
9: And that was political reporter Russell Palmer. 20 past five now, and you're listening to Checkpoint on RNZ National. Lots to talk about today, so let us know your views. Public servants, do they deserve pay rises? How much? 2101 on text. Were you inconvenienced by the strikes? Their minister said it was bad form. Let us know what you think. The email address is checkpoint@rnz.co.nz.
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0: Public Services Minister Paul Goldsmith says today's strike by 10,000 Public Service Association members around the country and the union's campaign to change the government are poor form. But PSA National Secretary Flirford Simons told Checkpoint members are insulted and offended by the government's attitude to the public services, and further strikes are not being ruled out. Flirford Simons says pay offers are not matching the cost of living and some workers are relying on food banks. The government inquiry into the fatal January slips at Mount Maunganui and Welcome Bay Road in Papamoa will now report in February, 2 months later than planned. 8 people died in the slips. The minister responsible for the inquiry, Brooke Van Velden, says the delay is needed to give more time to consider Tauranga City Council's own independent review into the Mount Maunganui slip, which was delivered about 2 months behind schedule. Waikato University's Vice-Chancellor says government funding will only cover about 28% of the cost of its new medical school. The university is asking Hamilton City Council to waive more than $5 million in development contributions and pay in $250,000 a year for 5 years. But Hamilton Councillor Sue Moroney told Checkpoint they've already got enough on their plate. And Tourism New Zealand hopes to bring in an extra 5,000 visitors through its $820,000 campaign to encourage people living overseas to come and see friends and family here. Don't Be a Stranger is aimed at Australia, the United Kingdom and Canada. Those are the headlines. A quick look at the short forecast. Northland showers, some thunderstorms are possible, clearing tonight. Auckland to Taihape, including Coromandel and Bay of Plenty, isolated showers with some rain later tomorrow. Gisborne to Wairarapa, fine with rain on the way for Wairarapa tomorrow afternoon and elsewhere come the evening. Taranaki to Wellington, fine with a few showers tomorrow, turning to rain for a time. Nelson, Marlborough and Canterbury, fine, some rain for Canterbury in the morning, then elsewhere from the afternoon. Buller to Westland, cloud increasing, a possible shower, rain spreads into Westland this evening. Fiordland, Otago and Southland, rainfall Fiordland spreading elsewhere this evening, briefly heavy, followed by showers. And the Chathams, cloudy with a few showers tomorrow. It's 23 past five.
9: Ngā mihi e hō, Evie Richardson is back with the traffic update.
16: Kia ora, Lisa. It's still looking very heavy across Auckland's motorways. It's very slow on the southern, around an hour between the city and Papakura in both directions. It's heaviest between Otahuhu and Newmarket. On the northern, it's 50 minutes from the city to Silverdale, still very slow heading over the Harbour Bridge. And if you're leaving the city on the northwestern, around 35 minutes to Te Atatū. In Wellington, there's still a few slow patches on State Highway 2, heading north from Aotearoa through to Nauranga, and heading into Upper Hutt, it's still very heavy from Manor Park to Trentham. And in Christchurch, things are slow on Riccarton Road, with traffic backed up heading through to Deans Ave. Expect delays of up to 15 minutes there. Things are also moving slowly on Lincoln Road from Whiteley Ave to Morehouse Ave. Any other traffic tips, you can text us on 2101.
9: Thank you, Evie. Evie Richardson there with a traffic update. Food for thought is what is on offer at a not-so-ordinary lecture series. Raising the Bar is 20 free talks across 10 pubs on one night in Canterbury this time. The event is in its fourth year. Think of it as an opportunity to quench your thirst for knowledge. Why does 2 plus 2 equal 4, you may wonder? Can animals predict natural disasters? I think about that a lot. And how not to play life's games? They're just a taste of what is on offer. University of Canterbury Associate Professor of Mechanical Engineering, David Denkenberger, is one of the speakers. He joins us now. Kia ora, David.
17: Kia ora.
9: Don't keep us in suspense. What is your pub mastermind topic for this event?
17: Well, it's if there was a global catastrophe like a supervolcanic eruption or an extreme solar storm or a pandemic much worse than COVID, how could we be resilient to it?
9: Wow. You can cover that in a pub in how many minutes?
17: About a half an hour.
9: Well, do tell us, what would happen if there was a supervolcano that blocked out the sun? Could we feed ourselves still?
17: So, yeah, one example is Taupo. And you're right, food is the biggest problem in one of those scenarios. And we've been researching solutions like moving crops closer to the equator, using greenhouses, using seaweed. Actually talked on RNZ previously about that. Also turning leaves into protein, another interview I did on RNZ, and turning wood into sugar, turning natural gas into protein, and even turning hydrogen into protein. We got some funding from NASA because that could be used as a space food as well.
9: Okay, so you've sort of answered this, but I'm keen for some more detail. Would food then look completely different to what we know it now?
17: Some foods would be different, but we do think that we can still grow conventional foods, some of it outdoors and some of it in greenhouses. So it wouldn't be completely different.
9: So part of what you're going to talk about is how we continue to feed the world in basically an apocalyptic situation. I'm wondering, why are you so confident we can do it when we don't seem to be able to feed everyone now?
17: Well, that's a good question. The reality is that we produce much more food now than everyone needs to eat. It's just that most of it either goes to biofuels or livestock or waste. So it's not a technical problem. It's more a political or economic problem. And so what I'm claiming in a catastrophe is that we do have the technology that we could feed everyone, but still there are difficult problems of making it affordable and maintaining trade between countries.
9: A lot of people are worried about AI and things like that. Are you giving examples of basically how science can save us rather than destroy us?
17: Well, yes, though I am worried about AI as well. And some of the other scenarios we work on disrupt electricity. And one of the big causes might be a cyber attack that might be enabled by AI. But it could be a solar storm, or it could be an extreme pandemic where workers are too afraid to show up to work at power plants. And that's how we lose electricity.
9: Does this stuff keep you awake at night?
17: Well, it can be heavy, but I focus on the solutions to the problems, not so much the problems.
9: Your normal work environment, is it a lecture theatre or a lab?
17: We've done some, I do teach classes and I do mostly modeling, but we have done some experiments. If we lose electricity, then how are we going to heat homes? So we show that we can convert an oven into be a wood-burning stove, and we actually tested it in the fire lab at University of Canterbury.
9: So what do you reckon a pub crowd's going to be like?
17: I've never done one of these before, so it'll be an interesting experience.
9: Interesting nerve-wracking or interesting good?
17: I hope good.
9: How do you think the crowd's going to be a bit different from a university audience?
17: I mean, I'm not sure. I mean, I've talked to a variety of audiences over the years. I think I've done about 60 of talks on this topic.
9: How thirsty do you think people are for information? Because this is what it's about, isn't it? Sharing knowledge. And these are not simple concepts that you're all talking about.
17: Yeah, I mean, I think people are interested, especially the practical advice that people could use. We're working on a project now of, if we don't have electricity, how can you get water out of water wells? So we're looking at solutions that could be hand-powered.
9: Really good to talk to you. Good luck for the talk. That is David Denkenberger, who is Canterbury University Associate Professor of Mechanical Engineering. He's going to be giving one of those Raising the Bar talks. There's some interesting stuff. I mean, why does 2 plus 2 equal 4? I don't know the answer. Do you? 2101 on text. I'm interested in your thoughts on some of the topics that they're talking about. Let's head to sport now. Some of America's leading athletes will be testing jet lag, customs processes, and the appetite for the NFL in this part of the world when they start the season in Melbourne this week. The San Francisco 49ers and LA Rams have taken different approaches to coming down under as part of the sport's international games, and fans have been willing to shell out bigger amounts to witness history. We're joined by sports reporter Felicity Reid. I'm interested in the tickets, but first, getting two NFL teams and everything that entails to Melbourne Cricket Ground seems like, well, it could be a bit tricky, Felicity.
18: Yes. It's the first time the NFL's had a regular season game played in Australia, so it's been a little bit of an experiment for the league and the two clubs involved to kind of figure out the best way to do it. NFL rosters are 53 players deep, and that's not accounting for all of the staff, and there's plenty of those as well. So ESPN ran the numbers, and they said the 49ers, they had a Qantas A380 charter flight with 220 passengers. The weight for the players and their checked luggage, 28,000 kilograms, plus another nearly...
9: What?
18: That's not all of it. There's another 14,000 kilograms of essential team equipment. And that's just one team coming this way. They also had to make sure that they weren't breaking any biosecurity laws. So no soil on the cleats or jerseys could come from America into Australia. And I understand the 49ers protein powder did get turned away. The 49ers have been in Melbourne since last week, acclimatising, but the Rams are leaving it late. They're going to jet in just less than 24 hours in total in Australia for this game. So I reckon that's testing the jet lag a little bit. But the 49ers-Rams is a massive divisional clash, so much history and so much dislike between the fans. So the Rams are favourites, and there is some suggestion from the travelling journalists that the Rams focuses on the competition and their whole season, not just Friday's game. But by staying in America, the Rams have limited their interaction in promoting this event. And there are some surefire ways to impress an Australian audience, and the 49ers have nailed most of them. So they've had players manning a Bunnings sausage sizzle. They've had some of them marvelling at Aussie rules. The players have gone to an NRL game, and in relation to the NRL, and to show a touch of that they're also kind of in touch, there's been a nice touch on social media from the 49ers for a fellow athlete.
19: Hey, Jairo, I'm George Kittle. I just want to say congratulations on the 100th game. See you walking on the field, pretty special moment. Sports rock. I just want to say congratulations for that, and congratulations on the W. Pretty special stuff, and anytime you can take the field with your brothers, there's nothing like it. But congratulations. Bang, bang? Oh, absolutely. Come hang out with us on the sideline. Yeah, just come down to the field. We'll have a good time. I promise you that.
18: And the MCG will be the biggest NFL stadium that any of these players have played in. It can hold 101,000, and it is sold out. But the Dallas Cowboys AT&T Stadium is the biggest in the NFL, so that's only around 80,000 for regular season games there. And even though this Friday is an international game, it's still designed for the American audience. Time zones in mind, it starts 10:35 Melbourne time, 12:35 our time. It's quite early for people to be heading to their ground, but I know there'll there'll be New Zealanders there enjoying it, including one of our colleagues.
9: Thank you, Felicity. That is Felicity Reid there with sport. Let's get to a bit of your feedback now. This is on the public servants striking today, about 10,000 of them walking off the job at various times. This from one listener. I work for Internal Affairs. I've been there almost 3 years and I'm on $65,000, insulting and going backwards. Always money in the economy for MPs' salary increases and MPs' accommodation for mortgage-free properties. PSA workers, for goodness sake, are easy targets, hit with blame of government policy and cuts they have to action. Another says, do we want to lose more to Australia? Wake up. This too, I have no interactions with any public servants and all businesses and employees are struggling with the cost of living. Unfortunately, in the private sector, going on strike is simply not an option. That from Ben in Otago. Good on the Public Service Association, exclamation mark, all in capital letters, says Maureen. They have been treated appallingly by this government and deserve, along with nurses and health workers, to have a decent pay increase. Yes, they deserve a pay rise. They deserve more than they are being offered, another listener says. I work in the private sector. I work in the private sector and would love to earn $70,000. Oh, and cost of living pay rise. What's that? Nothing for me over 3 years. One more before we move on. My brother in ministries for 30 years earns about 140 to 150K salary, senior analyst, but would work about 60 hours a week for this salary. In the last round of job cuts, he and two others on the same level, one made redundant, and the other two now have to do 1.5 jobs. 2101 on text. It is 25 minutes away from 6 now. Kia mo tonu mai. Do stay with us. You're listening to Checkpoint on RNZ National. Time for the business news. Ko taku hua in INA called Jeffrey Halley. Hello, Jeffrey.
20: Hello, Lisa.
9: New housing data. We love some housing data. This is about houses. Can you tell us?
20: You may not love this. It's not just about townhouses, but they do feature quite heavily here. So new data from Cotality, and it says more than 70% of New Zealand suburbs recorded drops in value of both townhouses and standalone houses in the 3 months to September. So out of 1,422 suburbs, 750 of them fell by more than 1%. And just under 80% had falling values for standalone houses, and just under 75 had falling values for townhouses. Now, we spoke to Cotality's chief property economist, Calvin Davidson, earlier today, and he says many Auckland townhouses are experiencing weakness, particularly where there's a lot of supply on the market.
21: Some of the things I'm hearing on the ground about townhouses, the ones that are struggling to sell could be, say, the middle one in a terrace of three, or might not have the same parking or access, or it might be the same floor space spread over three stories rather than two stories. So the internal layout could be a bit difficult. We hear of sales incentives going on for townhouses where you keep the list price the same, but pay the buyer's mortgage for the first year or something. These sorts of things are not going to be picked up in sales records.
20: So Calvin Davidson says the increased supply has helped reduce demand pressure across all property types, not surprisingly. But I guess it depends on how you look at it, Lisa. If you're a first-time buyer, this might be a marvellous market.
9: Exactly. Gosh, I have never heard of anyone paying a buyer's mortgage for a year. Point us in the direction we need to go, Jeffrey. Yeah,
20: I saw one today where you could try living in the apartment before you bought it.
9: Wow, that is interesting as well. Maybe you could do it and report back for Checkpoint. In the meantime, bit of a business bonanza today in terms of news. What can you tell us?
20: Well, we've had a major fundraising success today, and it's from a New Zealand weight management startup. Now, it's not its first fundraising, but the company's called CaloCurb, and it's raised $27 million, all from local investors, and those included Auckland-based Icehouse Ventures and also KiwiSaver providers Generate and Booster. So CaloCurb actually makes tablets, and they use a patented New Zealand extract that comes from hops grown in Motueka. And this was discovered by Crown scientists some time ago. So the company pays a royalty to the Crown each year for using the IP. And what it does is it suppresses the body's own appetite hormone. So it's like a natural alternative to sort of Ozempic, etc. Now, that's a $70 billion Kiwi dollar market per year right now. Now, most of its income is made actually in the States, and it wants to use this money to expand in the States more. It's also opening up in the UK, Australia next year, and it's also going to start its fifth clinical trial. So a great success there. On more down-to-earth esoteric subjects, Kmart will be opening its largest New Zealand store in New Zealand at the Westgate Town Centre in Auckland tomorrow. It spans 6,700 square metres. It's created 200 new jobs, and it will trade 24 hours a day. So you can shop
9: 24 hours a day?
20: You can shop till you drop, Lisa.
9: Oh, wow. I'm trying to visualise. What was it? 6,700 square metres. The only sort of reference point I've got is IKEA, and I can't remember what that was, but it sounds ginormous.
20: You can just assume that it's really big. 67,000 square feet. Try that instead.
9: 67,000 square feet. Okay. Yeah. What else happened on the markets?
20: Okay, it's a fairly quiet day today. Our own NZX 50, it's finished 27 points higher at 13,819. Brent crude is what everybody's been watching in the financial space. It's trading at $99 US a barrel, just below that $100 mark. On currency markets, the Kiwi's been a little bit weaker overnight. At one Kiwi will buy you 58.6 US cents, 81 Australian, that's 13 and a half year lows, 43.2 pence, 50.3 euro cents, 89.9 yen, and 3.92 yuan. Gold is up about just under 1%, trading just under $4,400 US dollars an ounce.
9: Thank you, Geoffrey. That is Geoffrey Halley with Business News there. It is 20 to 6 now. You're listening to Checkpoint on RNZ National. If you'd like to have your say about anything you've heard on the program, 2101 on text is the way to do it, or you can send us an email, checkpoint@rnz.co.nz.
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0: 10,000 Public Service Association members are striking around the country today to ask for a pay increase in line with the cost of living. There have been 18 rallies across 16 locations. PSA National Delegate Vaughan Trounson, who works at the Ministry of Business, Innovation and Employment in Wellington, says people in his team are struggling. A high school in Silverdale, north of Auckland, was evacuated this afternoon after a dangerous chemical was discovered. A staff member at the Kingsway Senior Campus told RNZ the evacuation around 3 o'clock was a precaution and there was no cause for concern. Fire and Emergency said the chemical was Tollens reagent, which is sometimes used in chemistry experiments but can become explosive if left to sit. The South Island's largest wind farm, Kaiwera Downs, near Gore, has officially opened. The site cost more than $600 million to build. Its 46 turbines can generate enough power for 96,000 homes. An 8-year-old Australian boy whose scalp was ripped open in a motorbike crash had to wait almost 2 days with his skull exposed for an urgent medical transfer to Perth. Rachel Mackay says her son was not prioritised after the accident in Western Australia's remote East Kimberley. The WA Country Health Service has apologised for failing to meet the family's expectations. And Warriors fans say people are reselling tickets to Saturday's sold-out NRL qualifying final against the Dolphins for huge markups. Tickets for the Mount Smart Stadium clash sold out within minutes on Tuesday, but one of those buyers now wants $500 for two seats in the South Stand, which cost $45. Those are the headlines. A quick look at the short forecast. Northland showers, some thunderstorms are possible, clearing tonight. Auckland to Taihape, including Coromandel and Bay of Plenty. Isolated showers, a period of rain later tomorrow. Gisborne to Wairarapa, fine with rain in Wairarapa tomorrow afternoon and elsewhere in the evening. Taranaki to Wellington, fine with a few showers tomorrow. Nelson, Marlborough and Canterbury, fine, some rain for Canterbury in the morning, elsewhere from the afternoon. Buller to Westland, cloud increasing with a possible shower, rain spreads into Westland this evening. Fiordland, Otago and Southland, rain for Fiordland spreading elsewhere this evening, briefly heavy, and the Chatham Islands, cloudy with a few showers tomorrow. It's 17 to 6.
9: Kia ora ra, Karen. Next up is Evie Richardson with traffic.
16: Kia ora, Lisa. In Auckland, traffic has eased slightly, but still a few delays leaving the city on the motorways. On the southern, it's 45 minutes to Papakura with a slow patch between Newmarket and Manukau. On the northern, 45 minutes to Silverdale with traffic backed up heading over the Harbour Bridge. And on the northwestern, half an hour to Te Atatū. In Wellington, there's a heavy patch heading south into the city on State Highway 1 from Thorndon to Te Aro. On State Highway 2, heading into Upper Hutt, it's still very slow from Manor Park to Trentham. And in Christchurch, it's slow heading north on Deans Ave between Morehouse Ave and Fendleton Road. Any other traffic tips, you can text us on 2101.
9: Thank you, Evie. Evie Richardson there with traffic. Almost a year on from the previous Canterbury Regional Council declaring a nitrate emergency, a new report pointing to high nitrate levels across the region has been presented to councillors. The council also heard from Greenpeace, Health New Zealand and the water regulator, Taumata Arawai, who have proposed an additional limit on nitrate to protect people from possible long-term health effects. Keila McDuff has more.
2: The water regulator has, for the first time, floated introducing a new maximum acceptable value for nitrates. The comments on what is known as MAV, or in plain language, the legal limit, came from Taumata Arawai science advisor Jim Graham, who told a Canterbury Regional Council meeting today that he thought calls to lower the legal limit of nitrate in drinking water is based on a misunderstanding. However, he says the agency is considering a new long-term value in response to increasing scientific evidence of long-term health effects at levels far lower than the current limit.
3: We have a short-term MAV, we should keep that, but if people are concerned about the impact of consumption of nitrate over a long period of time at a much lower level, what they're asking for is the introduction of a long-term MAV. I think that's the work that we'll do over the next 12, 18 months, looking at all the evidence to see if that's what we should do. That's our function as setting MAV.
2: Earlier this year, RNZ revealed the Ministry of Health has quietly launched a review into the health effects of nitrate in drinking water. The outcome is expected to be public by the end of the year. Taumata Arawai is also reviewing drinking water standards. Today's meeting also heard from council staff about long overdue nitrate maps that had been released today, 7 months behind schedule. The maps follow the council's controversial declaration of a nitrate emergency last September. Te Whatu Ora's Dr. Cheryl Brunton accepts there's a growing body of research linking health problems to nitrates in drinking water at levels lower than the current limit of 11.3 milligrams per litre. She says the studies are inconclusive, but the limit doesn't take into account all possible risks.
22: It may be set with blue baby syndrome in mind to avoid that, but it's really concerning to see what you will be seeing later this afternoon, which is the evidence of just how many water bores exceed already the current MAV. Never mind if the MAV should be reduced.
2: Dr. Brunton says there are many sources of nitrates in people's diets and drinking water only makes up a small portion. Greenpeace Executive Director Russell Norman commended the council for its bravery in declaring the emergency and urged them to keep speaking out.
23: Obviously, we don't know how long elected regional councils are even going to survive because they've said they want to do them in. But for God's sakes, please speak out about it. You are the elected representatives. You have a right and a duty to speak up for the values of your constituents. And most people in this country believe in clean water and you are their representative. So please keep speaking out.
2: The maps released by the council showed 15% of wells tested recorded a reading above the legal limit, and another 23% recorded a reading above half the current limit. Dr. Brunton told the council the best prevention is the reduction of nitrates, especially as alternative water sources are becoming harder to find.
22: And increasingly, it's becoming difficult to source low nitrate water for supplementing drinking water supplies. And that includes within the wider districts of Canterbury, the Selwyn district, for example. is one of the districts finding that a challenge.
2: The Regional Council says its comprehensive annual groundwater survey will be released in coming months.
9: Keila McDuff with that report, and it is 11 minutes away from 6 now. 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Let's head to the United Kingdom. We're joined by our correspondent in London, Lucy Thompson. Lucy, Israel is closing the British consulate in Jerusalem. Now, this is in response to new sanctions on Israeli settlements in the occupied West Bank. What more can you tell us?
5: Yes, that's right, Lisa. Britain has imposed an import ban on goods produced in the occupied West Bank, as well as sanctions designed to target the companies and individuals involved. Foreign Secretary Ed Miliband says the measures signal a new approach to the conflict, telling MPs in the House of Commons that the UK considers Israel's occupation of the West Bank unlawful, and that he doesn't believe the British people want us supporting the occupation by accepting products from settlements in our shops. He also went on to accuse Israeli settlers of carrying out what he described as ethnic cleansing of Palestinians, with the Israeli government turning a blind eye. But the new approach has prompted a big response from the Israeli Foreign Minister Gideon Saar, who has accused Miliband of spreading an outrageous lie, and as a result has announced a number of retaliatory measures, including, as you say, plans to close Britain's consulate in East Jerusalem. He said he will also be removing British representatives from a US-led coordination centre for Gaza, ending British training of Palestinian Authority security forces, and banning 12 politicians and other nationals from entering Israel, among those named as former Labour leader Jeremy Corbyn. Now, Britain is being joined by France and Canada in banning settlement goods, with 9 other European countries, including Ireland, Spain, Norway and Sweden. They've also signed a joint statement saying they intend to introduce or are considering restrictions on trade with settlements they regard as illegal under international law. Now, Prime Minister Andy Burnham says Britain will continue to act in support of our values, and that Britain was bringing forward targeted measures aimed not at the Israeli people, but in support of the two-state solution, and calling the suffering of Palestinians a scar on the conscience of the world.
9: Why have hundreds of flights in and out of the UK been cancelled?
5: Oh, Lisa, there are warnings of further disruptions at airports this morning after more than 600 flights were cancelled yesterday and overnight here, with hundreds more facing disruption and delay as a result of a technical failure. Now, air traffic control provider NATS says it identified a problem in its flight processing system and has implemented a fix, but is warning that the recovery will take time, with disruption again expected throughout the day as airlines attempt to ease the backlog of passengers as well. Of course, it's not just one airport that's been affected either, Lisa. London's Heathrow, Gatwick, Manchester, Birmingham, Edinburgh and Glasgow have all been caught up in this, with flights also disrupted in Ireland. And as a result, flights have had to be diverted to other British and European airports. Because the aircraft were unable to leave, there was essentially limited space for incoming planes to land as well. Europe's busiest airline, Ryanair, says more than 65,000 of its passengers have been delayed, with some waiting up to 8 hours so far. And British Airways is warning its customers to brace for a significant knock-on effect.
9: Lots of coverage of the royal family this week. What are they up to?
5: Yes, well, a new chapter for the future King of Britain, Prince George, as he started his first day at Eton College. The 13-year-old looked very relaxed, arriving at school alongside his parents, Prince William and Princess Catherine. They were greeted by the head teacher there, Simon Henderson, before disappearing behind the school gates to get settled in. Of course, like his father, Prince George will be a boarder at the school. And while George begins life at Eton, there's been another development concerning his uncle, Prince Harry, and of course his wife, Meghan, the Duchess of Sussex, who have recently returned to live in the UK. King Charles has made it clear in a letter that the couple remain non-working royals. The letter was reportedly sent to Harry's team, as well as government departments, military officials, and the King's local representatives across Britain. And it makes it clear that if Harry and Meghan carry out any engagements in the UK, they will be acting privately and will not be representing the royal family. A spokesperson for the Sussexes says the couple were a little surprised not to have been told about this in advance, but royal sources say they were shown the letter shortly before it was released publicly. And Lisa, it's understood a government security committee is also meeting this week to consider what level of taxpayer-funded security and protection the couple should receive while they're living in the UK. A big point of contention here at the moment.
9: How obsessed are the newspapers with them?
5: You know, it's not been as bad as I thought, Lisa. I thought there would be a lot more publicity around the move and everything. I think it's reported that they've moved towards the Cotswolds area, so they are a wee way out of London and sort of removed from that. But I think it's likely we will start seeing their faces appear as they do start to attend engagements privately as well.
9: Good to talk to you, Lucy. That is Lucy Thompson, our UK correspondent. She, of course, was joining us live there from London, just sliding into home base. Wallace Chapman, you may have heard his chair squeaking. That's an entrance and a half. Wallace Chapman, how goes it?
6: Gosh, I felt like Steve Parr there. Remember how he slid in?
9: What was it? Sale of the century.
6: Sale of the century and that slide.
9: Yeah.
6: It was pretty, quite something.
9: You wonder if he ever went A over Turkey. Do you know what I mean?
6: I've been trying to sort of practice that slide outside our window here, but the floor
9: was because we've got good old-fashioned lino.
6: We do.
9: Is that what you call it?
6: I think it is. A modern type of lino, but it's a bit squeaky. It's a bit sticky. John Campbell just walking past here in the sunshine. Kia ora, John. How are you?
9: Do we let him out after 9 a.m? Oh, there he is, looking joyful. He could come and join. He could come in and join the panel chat if he wants to. He could top and tail the end of the day.
6: Is he coming in?
9: I don't know. Let's see if we can corral him. It's like herding chickens. Anyway, you want to talk about footpaths, don't you?
6: Well, this is right. So the footpath rule change, it'll put pedestrians last. That's what an advocacy group says. So Living Streets Aotearoa, they're disappointed that the government is allowing bikes to be ridden on the footpath. Here he is.
9: Foot traffic. Traffic in the studio.
6: This is the way we do it on
9: John Campbell. John Campbell joining us. This is how we roll on Checkpoint. Anything could happen.
6: He just waltzes in.
9: Yeah.
6: We spotted you in the sunshine, John. I thought, there's a happy man.
7: I looked in and saw you. What a delightful, there's five of you in total. And I thought, what a glorious quintet.
6: It's the team.
9: Wallace is just telling us that he's going to be talking about footpath rule changes today that some people say will put pedestrians last.
6: Yeah, so this is Living Streets Aotearoa, and they're saying, look, the footpath is for walkers and people in wheelchairs. If you want to cycle, go somewhere else.
9: You're a big walker, Wallace. Aren't you?
6: In the last 2 years, I had a hip replacement 24 months ago. I'm walking everywhere I can with great abandon. I just love walking.
7: John? I walk vigorously from the car to the house. That's about 12 or 14 metres, isn't it?
6: Oh dear.
7: Lisa, you're a walker. You're a runner, aren't you, Lisa?
9: Yeah, no, I do like a good walk around the streets. It concerns me. I worry about bikes on the footpath only from a safety point of view, and the concern that when you pull out or if you're approaching someone behind, it's just dawned on me. Let's go back to the bell. You know, the bell on the handlebars.
7: Yes, I had one on my Rally 20.
9: You had a Rally 20?
7: Yeah, I had a Rally 20 when I was a little guy. Okay, yeah, so three speeds.
9: You were quite posh then.
6: Okay.
7: Yeah, flash.
6: Here he goes.
9: Before my time, but did you have one of those chopper things with the flag on
7: my mum and dad wouldn't let me have a chopper.
6: No, same.
7: We were so Wellington.
6: John.
7: We were so central Wellington.
6: My bike to draw liver was, can you remember the HMX 500?
7: No.
6: So it was yellow. It was like a BMX bike.
9: Translate. Ooh.
6: Yeah, it was like a yellow BMX bike. Very cool in the late 70s. If you didn't have a chopper, you had an HMX 500. So that's it.
9: Okay, hang on. just you know, live hot off the press. While we've been talking, Sam's got in touch.
6: Yeah.
9: And he wants to know. This is the surrogate question of the day.
6: Go for it.
9: Isn't it past John's bedtime?
6: That's why.
7: Yes, it is.
9: Actually, please tell us, John, what time do you get to bed to get up for morning report?
7: 9:30
9: and I 9:30.
7: Yeah, yep. and I get up at 3:30. I'm the last of the morning report team to arise.
6: Yeah.
9: He's losing the ability to speak. He's been up so long.
6: Listen, look at you here at like 6 o'clock at night. It's amazing.
7: I had to pre-record an interview with Chris Bishop for tomorrow morning.
9: Oh, okay. Well, that's right.
6: Very interesting.
9: Typical broadcaster getting a plug in for tomorrow's show. But the actual question of the day is what, Wallace?
6: So the panel question, this came from a listener, right? So what would you pay for a single strawberry? So I was given a picture of a box of single strawberries. Get this. $1.99 each. Excuse me.
9: It's got to be a mislabeling.
6: No, it's not. It's not. It's outrageous.
9: $1.99 for a strawberry.
6: Yeah, $1.99 for a strawberry. It's a large
9: strawberry.
6: A single one in Auckland. I won't say the shop.
9: No. Was there anything next to it for scale so that we could tell if it was the size of a small, you know, dog kennel or what?
6: No,
9: tiny, we think.
6: Think of a medium-large strawberry.
9: Okay.
6: Think of $1.99, John.

0: Its members are prepared to escalate industrial action if they don't get a decent pay offer. 10,000 union members walked off the job around the country today to ask for a pay increase in line with the cost of living. Minister for Public Service Paul Goldsmith says the strike is part of a broader political campaign the PSA is running. PSA National Secretary Flurford Simons says members are upset at the government's attitude.
1: They are insulted, they're offended, and they're a bit sick of this government's attitude to public services. We've seen thousands of public servants lose their job. We've seen constant cuts, constant restructuring, and they're promising more.
0: Flurford Simon says the union would prefer to be bargaining in good faith and is hoping today's strike will prompt the government to pick up the phone. Labour's top cop candidate Rakesh Naidu has declined to fire back at police top brass over their criticism of his move into politics. His candidacy came under fire in June from the Police Commissioner Richard Chambers, who said the superintendent should have declared his intentions earlier. But a later review found Mr Naidu had followed correct procedure. Speaking publicly for the first time, Mr Naidu stayed diplomatic.
2: In my view, they were expressing themselves based on the information that they had. I am grateful that once they looked into it, the review found that I'd followed the right process.
0: Asked whether he wanted an apology from Richard Chambers, Mr Naidu said only that he respected the process. Auckland Transport has resumed some trains after a serious incident at a level crossing in Mount Albert. Police were called to the Baldwin Ave train station just before 3:30. St John sent an ambulance and rapid response vehicle, and Fire and Emergency sent three crews to assist police. Auckland Transport says intermittent trains are now running between the city centre and Morningside and between Avondale and Swanson. A woman feels vindicated after a partial win at the Advertising Standards Authority over a National Party attack ad. In a majority decision published today, the authority partly upheld a complaint against the flyer, which said Labour's capital gains tax would hit the family batch, rentals, small businesses and KiwiSaver. It found most would understand that their KiwiSaver funds would be subject to the tax, which could mislead or confuse consumers. The complainant, Catherine Bindon, says it was a claim she'd heard repeated several times.
3: I was getting to the point where I was getting entirely fed up with the amount of misinformation and disinformation I've seen in this campaign.
0: However, National's campaign chair Simeon Brown says the Advertising Standards Authority only suggested that KiwiSaver won't be impacted to the same extent. A high school in Silverdale, north of Auckland, has been evacuated after the discovery of a dangerous chemical. A Kingsway senior campus staff member told RNZ the school was evacuated at around 3 o'clock as a precaution, but there was no cause for concern. Fire and Emergency says the chemical was Tollens reagent, sometimes used in chemistry experiments, but it can become explosive if left to sit. Horowhenua College, Mana College and One Tree Hill College were all evacuated for the same reason last month. Fire and Emergency says multiple crews are still at the school, making the chemical mixture safe. 10 people have been taken to hospital after a head-on crash near the summit of Otago's Crown Range. Emergency services responded to the two-vehicle crash on the road between Queenstown and Wanaka at around 3:30. One person with moderate injuries and 9 people with minor injuries were taken to Lakes District Hospital. Police say the Queenstown-bound lane is open, but motorists should expect delays or take alternative routes. In sport, Warriors fans are hitting out at people reselling tickets to Saturday's sold-out NRL qualifying final in Auckland for huge markups. Tickets for the clash against the Dolphins at Mount Smart Stadium sold out within minutes on Tuesday, but listings have since appeared online for several times their face value. One seller is asking $1,200 for 4 Eastern Stand tickets, while another wants $500 for 2 seats in the South Stand, which cost $45 for the playoff. Fans have labelled the practice scalping, with some posting angry comments on the listings. Trade Me says ticket resales are generally allowed, provided sellers have the tickets in their possession. That's the news.
4: 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Her music has soundtracked Marvel films, Netflix shows and major TV commercials. Now Iranian Kiwi musician Chai is back home in Aotearoa to share a new project with us. Belfast rap trio Kneecap discuss why they make music for the Irish language revolution. Our song crush

0: guest is DJ Frank Booker, and we look at the new Great South album on The Sampler. Then the mixtape is with one of Aotearoa's most accomplished business leaders, Rachel Tolele. Music 101 with me, Cara Rickard, this Saturday from 1pm here on RNZ National.
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2: Well, it's Chapman here next with the panel after the short forecast from Met Service to midnight on Thursday. Northland, showers, some thunderstorms are possible, clearing tonight, a possible shower tomorrow before evening rain. Auckland to Taihape, including Coromandel and Bay of Plenty, isolated showers with a period of rain later tomorrow. Gisborne to Wairarapa, fine with rain and Wairarapa tomorrow afternoon, elsewhere in the evening. Taranaki to Wellington, fine with a few showers tomorrow, turning to rain for a time. Nelson, Marlborough and Canterbury, fine, some rain for Canterbury in the morning, elsewhere from afternoon before becoming fine again. Buller to Westland, cloud increasing with a possible shower, rain spreads into Westland this evening, then farther north tomorrow before becoming fine. Fiordland, Otago and Southland, rain for Fiordland spreading elsewhere this evening, briefly heavy, followed by showers clearing later tomorrow. And for the Chatham Islands, cloudy periods with a few showers tomorrow. It's 6 past 6.
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3: Tonight, thousands take to the streets to march the Public Service Associated demonstrations, and the footpath rule change puts pedestrians last, one group says. Living Streets Aotearoa is disappointed that the government is allowing bikes to be ridden on the footpath. Rules come into effect October 1. A listener soapbox tonight, what is it going to be? Find out around 6:40 rather. The panel talks to a Brad Pitt stunt double, and the question of the day is this: what would you reasonably pay for a single strawberry? Now, if you go to rnz.co.nz/thepanel, you will see a picture of those strawberries. What would you pay? I said 40 cents a strawberry. Guess what? These ones are $1.99. Text me 2101. You can email the panel at rnz.co.nz. With me, we have Nicole Lewis, the CEO of q4property.co.nz. Nicole, pleasure to have you back on the show.
4: Thank you very much. Great to be here.
3: And unionist and lecturer at MIT, Steve McKay. How are you, Steve?
5: Never better, Wallace. How are you doing, mate?
3: Well, it's a crack of a show tonight with Steve McCabe and Nicole Lewis. You can text us 2101. We're on Apple and Spotify. Do listen and do follow. Don't forget the whip tonight. 30 minutes of pure politics. The UK announces sanctions on West Bank settlements. Should the New Zealand government follow suit or not? We'll cover that this evening on the show. But insulting. That is how one public servant described a pay offer that she's received, as about 10,000 workers hit the streets calling for pay rises to match the increase in the cost of living. Workers striking today are from the Ministry of Social Development, the Department of Internal Affairs, the Emergency Management Agency and more. Josh Trillin is the lead advocate for PSA members and the Department of Internal Affairs. Kia ora, Josh.
6: Kia ora, Wallace. Thanks for having me on.
3: What was the feeling out on the picket line today?
6: There was a lot of frustration and anger, but I think determination as well. And the really important context here is that this round of collective bargaining is the first time in history that workers at DIA have gone on strikes. This is an organisation that has been around for 186 years. First time in 30 years that MSD workers have gone on strikes. They don't do this lightly. So, yeah, a lot of frustration and anger, but determination to get a fair pay offer.
3: For those maybe new to the issue, maybe busy today and not up with what the PSA members are calling for, in a nutshell, what do you want?
6: We want a fair pay offer that meaningfully addresses the cost of living. And what's on the table right now from all of the employers in question doesn't even come close to that.
3: All right, Josh, stay there. Let's sheet on the panel. Nicole Lewis, what are your questions or comments on this?
4: First question is, what's on the table?
6: So it varies across the organisations. DIA, which is the one that I'm the lead advocate at, and this is an organisation where key workers are things like life and identity service officers. They handle passport processing, birth, death, marriages. librarians that work at National Library and Archives, these are workers that earn around $65,000 a year. Mm-hmm. On average at DIA, the offer that they have on the table is less than 1%, and that's in a 4.1% inflation environment. So, yeah, nowhere near enough.
4: And what are they wanting?
6: We want to see something much closer to meaningfully addressing the cost of living. Obviously, I'm not going to bargain over the radio.
4: No.
6: But we need something much closer to 4.1.
4: Okay. I just asked because I sort of went down a bit of a rabbit hole here looking up stats. And I sort of thought, okay, 2023, they got one of the record highs ever, 7%. So, you know, that was a pretty good one. And I mean, at the moment, when they got offered 1% in 2025, that was one of the record lows. But the private sector's also been only around 2%. So I don't know if anybody is really getting close to the cost of living as far as an average is concerned. So what do you think about, sort of those sorts of comments that people are saying?
6: Well, right now what we're being offered is less than 1%. And like I said, for most of our workers, these are people that are not earning a lot of money, about $65,000 a year for a lot of these workers. So it needs to be much better. And ultimately, it comes down to the priorities of this government, what they're going to decide to do. And they were elected promising to address the cost of living, and for public servants, they're doing the complete opposite of that.
3: Okay, now if you're on the strike today, and if you are listening, why don't you get in touch? You might be preparing a meal, you might be just driving to the garage. 2101, why did you strike? Before we get to Steve, someone says, yes, I was on the strike this afternoon and worked for the Department of Internal Affairs. The people who process your passports, citizenship and birth, deaths and marriages get paid a starting salary of $65,000 and have to work from the office. The offer of a pay rise of only 0.8% is not enough in the cost of living crisis. So, Steve McCabe, do you support these strikers?
7: Well, I will just say to Josh, on behalf of your comrade brothers and sisters in the Tertiary Education Union, mate, kia kaha, you are doing good work there. Keep up the good fight. What the government's offering you, this government, as we've pointed out, is laser focused on the cost of living, is asking your members to effectively take a pay cut in real terms. And it's an absolute insult, isn't it? It's a disgrace. What you're doing, and I love the fact that you're doing this, is you are demonstrating exactly what you are worth. Paul Goldsmith, God bless him, is saying that what you lot are doing is not on, and it's not fair play. And for someone who's making $327,000 a year plus expenses and a nice little house,
3: he's a minister.
7: Yeah, but he's telling people making 60 and 70,000 that they should shut up, and he needs to get in the sea. Quite frankly, he's a disgrace.
3: Okay, all right, Steve.
7: He needs to understand that these people are showing how much they are necessary. If it's an inconvenience to the public when they withdraw their labour, it shows how important they are. And as a result, they should be getting paid a lot more than Josh has just told us they're getting paid. And they should not be seeing their salaries cut in real terms by a government that purports to be focused on the cost of living and instead is simply trying to keep the tax burden down.
3: Nicole, do you want to come back on that at all?
4: I actually don't agree. So I'm all for having people pay rises, but you know, the cost of living is blown out for reasons beyond the control of this government. And there's a lot of people across lots of job sectors, not only the public sector, but the private as well, who are struggling with cost of living. And if pay rises get given too high, well, then the tax burden gets put back on everybody else again. So I actually don't agree that that's the solution, but I do agree they should get something. I'm definitely not saying they should get nothing.
3: Okay, let's come back on Josh on that. Josh, do you want to respond?
6: Yeah, sure. Well, I mean, obviously, we're talking about our particular members, and for those in the private sector that want to get paid more, I would also encourage them to join their union and engage in collective bargaining as well. The reality is that the members we're talking about today are low-paid members. A lot of the money, $65,000 a year. And I completely agree with what you were saying before, Steve. It just doesn't seem fair to me. No wonder these workers are angry and frustrated. A government was elected saying they're going to address the cost of living, and for them, this government is doing the complete opposite.
3: Hey, Josh, here's someone that you might sort of respond to. A listener says, can you check this 65K? They use a tier system, and most are on a very, very good wage. What would you say to that text?
6: I mean, I'm not sure what they mean by most. So 65,000 is about the amount that most of the people working in jobs like life and identity service officers, librarians, are earning. Sure, there are people at the organisation that earn more, but the overwhelming majority of our members are low-paid workers.
3: All right. In terms of that, in terms of just what Steve's saying, you know, Public Service Minister Paul Goldsmith's comments that it strikes a poor form and are just part of a political campaign. Can I ask you this, Josh? Is it responsible to be striking this close to an election?
6: Well, I mean, Paul Goldsmith says it's poor form, and the only poor form thing here is what this government has done to our public service.
3: It's politicising, though. It's political.
6: The thing is under this government, we've seen 3,000 jobs in the public service cut with no consideration given to the consequences. They're proposing to cut another 9,000. I'll give you an example. At DIA right now, in the National Library and Archives, they are engaging in a change proposal to axe nearly 50 jobs from a critical institution that is focused on preserving New Zealand's heritage. And they've acknowledged that that's going to have a significant impact on the services they can provide. So public servants are either losing their jobs, or the ones that are keeping them are getting these terrible pay offers like what we're seeing here, and are being taken backwards. So Paul Goldsmith says poor form. The only poor form is coming from this government.
3: Okay, look, you should see Steve McCabe. When I said it's political, Steve wanted to jump down my throat.
7: And quite rightly, because saying it's political should not be a way of shutting down the discussion. Everything is political. And in particular, when your employer effectively, I know not directly, but effectively is the government, then politics is an inherent part of your employment relationship. And one of the ways that you can affect change in your employment is politically. So don't tell people just because they're employed by the government that they can't be political. This is inherently political. And this is how we can bring about change. And as we're demonstrating right now, we absolutely bloody need to.
3: Final point, Josh?
6: Yeah, well, what I'd add to that is that the reason that we're engaging in industrial action right now is when we are bargaining. That we don't control when that happens. And it's our members, actually, that have come back to us. We're a democratic organisation. Our members have overwhelmingly voted to reject these offers. They've overwhelmingly voted to take a stand. They're saying that enough is enough. And they're determined to make sure they get a fair pay deal.
3: Josh Trillin there, lead advocate for PSA members at the Department of Internal Affairs. Very nice. Kia ora. Thank you for your call on that. By the way, my producer got in touch here. The average base salary for the DIA is $72,000 from the Department of Internal Affairs salary scale there. Yeah, Steve.
7: Actually, 2 points. Well, on that, that's possibly the average salary across the board. I think what Josh is talking about, the average salary for his members, the two are not
3: got
7: necessarily going to be
3: good
7: anything,
3: point.
7: Because that's going to include senior management personnel.
3: Ah, right.
7: What he's talking about is the frontline workers. And I'd like to take issue with a comment that Nicole made about pay rises. It might be an increase in the raw number, but what we are looking at is a continual falling back in the purchasing power of our income. What we are getting paid is not keeping up with inflation, therefore we are taking pay cuts in effective terms. Mm. So counting as a pay rise is a very good way of obfuscating the fact that it's effectively a pay cut.
4: I agree, but it's the same across the private sector as well.
7: Then the private sector should be doing better as well. Please don't tell me I have to take a pay cut just because somebody else's employer won't pay them properly either.
4: Well, I think it's a much bigger picture than that, right, of where the economy is heading, yeah, and what businesses can do. They've got to stay in business.
7: I think we've seen where the economy is heading over the last 3 years. And please, New Zealand, do the right thing in November.
3: Okay.
7: Please.
3: All right. No. Okay. Thank you, Steve. It is 18 past six.
1: Wallace Chapman, the panel on RNZ National.
3: Get in touch, 2101. What are your thoughts on that? I'd love to hear from you. By the way, the panel on Apple and Spotify, listen and follow. Footpath rule change puts pedestrians last, says an advocacy group, Living Streets Aotearoa, the national walking advocacy organisation. Now, they are concerned about the recent announcement from the government that new lane use rules will allow some children and adults to ride bikes on the footpath in 2 or 3 weeks. Now, their main concern is the government amended rule to allow adults to accompany children riding on the footpath after the public consultation. Chris Teo-Sherrell is the president of Living Streets Aotearoa. Chris, welcome.
8: Thank you, Wallace. Good evening.
3: Explain a bit more why you are against this law change that's going to be happening on October 1.
8: Okay, well, there's two parts to it. One's that children under 12 will be allowed to ride on footpaths. And the second part of that particular aspect of the law change is that adults will be able to ride on the footpath to accompany those children. And we don't think either is a good decision, but the minister was perfectly within his rights and responsibilities in deciding that children under 12 could ride there. However, we don't think that he was within his rights and responsibilities to allow adults to ride there, because in the consultation document it said this consultation is not going to include adults riding on footpaths. So people would have thought, okay, well, I don't need to say anything about that because that's what we want. And then lo and behold, after all the consultations finished, he says, oh, I'm going to allow adults to ride on footpaths. So that's pretty devious, I would have thought.
3: Okay, well, let's treat this to our panel. Should children and adults be allowed to ride on footpaths? And listeners, what say you? 2101. Chris here says, no way. Nicole?
4: So, adults are only allowed to ride if they're accompanying a child, correct?
8: That's what the law will be.
4: Okay,
8: yes.
4: Yeah. And do I agree with that? No. Absolutely not. I mean, geez, I've been out for a walk along the footpath when some little kid's coming along and you've got to jump out of the way, and then you have dad or mum or whatever zooming behind, and then they're all across there together, three abreast, and I've got to get on the grass. It's like, no. And I mean, and I can jump. What about people who can't as well?
3: You know? Okay, so Chris, you've got a supporter here. So Nicole Lewis is pro-pedestrian. Footpaths are for walkers, says Nicole. Steve McCabe, unionist. What do you say?
7: Well, I'm struggling to find a union angle in this one, to be honest. I mean, I'll go with a common sense angle. What the word foot in footpath really is the clue there, isn't it? These are not cycleways. They're intended for people on foot. But I mean, actually, to be honest, I think the whole thing's a little bit academic, really, because certainly around my way, as far as I can tell, cyclists can ride absolutely anywhere they want. The number of times, as Nicole says, I've had to jump out of the way when I've been out walking my dog because some numpty on a bike is riding straight at me, regardless of what the rules say right now. It's absurd. People who are riding bikes need to be on the road, and that really, or ideally, there should be a provision of cycle paths, but they do not belong on the footpath where they're going to knock people over and injure them.
8: I agree with you, but the roads need to be made safe for them.
7: Yeah,
8: and
7: yeah.
8: See, this is what the government apparently is trying to address, is that people feel that it's not safe for young children to ride on roads. Well, they've been in a process of putting everything that inconveniences people that are driving lethal weapons off the roadway, get out of my way kind of attitude. Mm-hmm. You know, in 2009, I think it was the mail delivery motorbikes were allowed to ride on footpaths. 2014, Paxters, New Zealand Post Paxters, came onto footpaths. E-scooters in 2018. Now it's children under 12 and adults accompanying them. What's next?
3: Someone says, as a blind man who uses a long cane, there is no way that I want children on bikes on the footpath. Let me ask you this, Chris. What do you say tonight to that parent listening who would like his or her 8-year-old to try biking to school? What would you say to that parent?
8: I would say go along to your council and with others and say to them, we want our children to be able to ride to school safely. Please do things to the road network so that they can.
3: Let's get real, Chris.
8: That's what's required.
3: Let's get real. I want a solution, not 2 years' time. I want my 8-year-old to bike to school tomorrow. That means having to ride on the footpath, Chris.
8: You know, a second thing that they could do is say to this government, make it safe for my child to ride from my door all the way to school, not just by having 30 kilometres, 100 metres away from the school gate. Have it over all the streets in the city for, say, 45 minutes, 1 hour before school and 1 hour after school.
3: Nicole, Steve, here's one for you too. How many people have died from accidents on footpaths? Zero, storm in a teacup. Are we expecting police to arrest 12-year-olds? Let them play, Steve McCabe.
7: Well, I just listen to you sit there and say, I want. And that's nice. And I'm thinking, I want to be able to walk safely down the pavement when I'm walking my dog. Why does your son wanting to cycle to school trump my desire to walk safely down the road? Why is that more important than me?
3: Well, here's because it's building the future for people who don't take cars to school as they do. It's the way you and I, the three of us, the four, this is the way we used to get to school.
7: Right.
3: Right.
7: So there you go. So that's why we need to build, and this is going to involve investment.
3: Oh, you're dreaming.
7: If we talk about the future, Wallace, play the long game here. We need to provide infrastructure for cycling.
3: Though, Nicole.
4: Well, okay. Look, in my day, we used to have a bell. So you ride on the footpath, and if you're coming up behind someone, it's ding, ding, ding, ding, ding, and then they can hear you and get out of the way. But also, you know, the bikers have got to have a little bit of bike etiquette. I don't see really what's wrong with kids riding on the footpath when they're going to school. I mean, how many bikes are we talking about on a path at any one time? And as long as the kids have look out for the pedestrians, I don't see an issue.
3: All right.
8: That hasn't been the case with e-scooters where kids have been riding those. They haven't shown appropriate etiquette. So why would they on bicycles?
3: What I will say, Chris, is that, you know, in terms of talking to you as the president of Living Street Aotearoa, the footpath is fast becoming a very busy space, is it not?
4: Yeah, it is.
8: Yeah, they've been turned into shared paths, and they were never designed in that way. A shared path has requirements for width and angles and all that sort of thing, and most footpaths are 1.8 metres or less wide, and, you know, often with things overgrowing them. They're just not designed for lots of users like this, especially ones going at different speeds.
3: Right. Yep. Very good. Hey, Chris, kia ora. Thank you so much. Chris
8: Tiacharel,
3: president of Living Street Aotearoa. Such a big response to this. So, yeah, we might come back to this. Get the other side from a cycle advocate. Wallace, if the cyclists had any manners, I'd be all for kids on the footpath. Today I was walking at Oriental Bay in Wellington, which is supposed to be a shared path for the cyclists and walking joggers. I had a fall because a cyclist got so close coming up behind me. Not the one here. I live in an elderly area. The total disregard of etiquette at pedestrian crossings by children and some adults just cycling straight from the footpath across the road and onwards is actually quite scary. So, yeah, a very big response. Thank you so much for all your feedback this evening. You can text me 2101. You can email thepanel@rnz.co.nz. Now we have Nicole Lewis. We've got Steve McCabe on tonight's panel. And don't forget the whip at 7:30 tonight. 30 minutes of pure politics. But just a short one here. Now, a look back at the Rian's House Price Index shows that real house values have returned to August 2017 levels 9 years ago. And Auckland has experienced the biggest real price rollback back to, get this, 2015 prices. The Rian's data shows nationally real house prices are now 31.7% below their 2021 peak. Mind you, that peak was huge. We all know that. So I'm asking our panel tonight, is it a good thing if house prices keep falling, or is it not such a good thing? Steve McCabe, first you. Is it a good thing in New Zealand society that house prices keep falling away, or is it a bad thing?
7: I feel like you're trying to steer me in a particular direction here. I feel like you think you're setting me up for a fall here, Wallace. But I'll go back to our wonderful government and their laser focus on the cost of living. And given that the housing and accommodation are probably the single biggest expense for most households, anything that addresses that has to be a good thing. So yes, if house prices are coming down, then that's a good thing in that regard. Now I'm sure that Nicole is going to. I'm speaking on your behalf. I'm going to mansplain you for a second. This is what we do. You talk about property speculators who are trying to make money out of the market. And frankly, for these purposes, I really don't care about those people. Houses are for living in, not for making money out of. And so if people are able to get into houses more affordably, that's got to be a very, very good thing. And if housing investors aren't making quite as much coin as they were, I can be okay with that.
3: All right, Nicole, houses are for living in, not making money out of.
4: Well, naturally, I'd have to totally disagree. It's like saying food is for eating, not for making money of. And, you know, look at the supermarkets. But anyway, no, I think house prices definitely need to go up. You know, they even if it's only a small increase, you know, like we had, what was it, a 47% increase in house prices in Auckland for the 18 months preceding the November 2021 peak. Now, that's maybe a little bit high. So we don't need to keep climbing at that sort of rate. But they definitely need to keep going up for a number of reasons. Yes, I like the fact that it's more affordable for people, but the house price is only one equation. Interest rates are another equation. Insurance is another. Rates is another. And those things have all gone up by over 100%. So those things become very, very difficult for home buyers as well. Bank lending criteria make a big difference. When the price market, house market is down, banks are risk adverse and they don't want to lend money. That also makes it difficult for home buyers. And also, once you're on the property ladder, you do want your asset to appreciate. You don't want to end up in negative equity. Now, does it mean, what does it also mean for investors? Look, a smart investor will buy for cash flow, not capital gain anyway. So if your prices never go up in value, who really gives a patootie? You know, you keep your income coming in because you've got good passive income. You're a great landlord. You look after those that want to rent.
3: Okay.
4: So, you know, so if you're buying smart, that much is not so terrible. Speculators, depends what you call it. You know, we say developers are amazing. We need more houses. They make the most amount of money.
3: There
4: property
3: you go.
4: Flippers, they're always given a bad barrel. They're brilliant. They make terrible houses livable.
3: What side are you on? Nicole, who say house prices should go up, or Steve, house prices should stay the same or go down?
4: Yeah, come on.
3: Interesting.
4: Well, team up.
3: Very interesting.
7: Yeah.
3: Good chat.
7: I'll just quickly interrogate something that Nicole said, though.
3: Okay. Just briefly, because we've got to get the news.
7: You trotted out all those other factors that are involved in the overall cost of a house.
4: Yeah.
7: Surely, though, I mean, I've not done the sums off immediately myself, but I would have thought that the actual purchase price would be by far the single biggest element of those other things you mentioned, which have gone up, like the rates and the insurance and all the rest. Even though they've gone up, surely the house price itself is by far the biggest factor and would outweigh those.
4: Interest rates are your biggest factor. So the price comes into it depending on how much you're borrowing and where in the country you're buying.
3: Mm-hmm. Right. Hey, very good. Now, a huge response to the footpaths. Japan has footpaths, some with shared lanes for bikes, pedestrians, and otherwise pedestrians share with bikes who ride closest to roads on the footpath. People stay aware of keeping out of each other's way. It works pretty well. Thank you so much for all your responses tonight. Very, very cool indeed. 2101. 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Listen and follow. It's 6:32.
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9: The Public Service Association says its members are prepared to escalate industrial action over pay after tens of thousands of them walked off the job around the country today. Waikato University is asking for millions of dollars in Hamilton City Council ratepayer subsidies for its new medical school. Vice Chancellor Neil Quigley says government funding will only cover about 28% of the cost. Labour's top COP candidate, Rakesh Naidu, says he does not believe there is institutional racism in the police after almost 25 years working inside the force. And tickets to Saturday's sold-out NRL qualifying final between the Warriors and the Dolphins in Auckland are being sold online at huge markups. Those are the headlines. 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

0: Well, I tossed and turned over this because on this day in 1989, the boy band Take That forms when Jason Orange, Mark Owen, Howard Donald, and a young 16-year-old called
1: Robbie Williams
0: are chosen at auditions in Manchester, England, your hometown there, Steve McCabe.
1: Oh, this is Manchester music at its finest, mate.
0: Is it really? Do you like this?
1: Oh, this is a belter, this.
0: Amazing. Oh, good on you. So in 89, Manchester-based Nigel Martin-Smith seeks to create a British male vocal singing group modelled on New Kids on the Block, and Take That was the result. But get this. This is where it was hard. On this day in 71, a song comes out by John Lennon, and it's called Imagine. Did I choose the right song? So that's the question.
1: I mean, if you're asking, you had to choose between Manchester and Liverpool, and you went with Manchester, I feel like there's no real choice to be made there, mate.
0: What do you think, Nicole?
2: I have to say, I really don't know much about music. You know, my husband always laughs at me, like, oh, gosh, as if you'd know. But I enjoyed the song.
0: Oh, thank you, Nicole. But you would know Imagine by John Lennon, right?
2: Yes.
0: Yeah, there you go. Okay, it is 6:35. Loving your company tonight. Absolutely. I am with Steve on everything he said tonight. My house is worth about $100,000 less now than when I bought it. But if I were to sell, I could buy a house for $100,000 less than it would have been in 2021. So it's same.
2: Exactly.
0: Right.
2: Glass half full.
0: Oh, I see. House costs have passed the ability of many to even get on board. Interest rates only become an issue because you have to borrow so much more. Allowing only 5% deposit just put those people at most risk, says another person. I think that's talking about that national campaign, isn't it? That national policy. And a huge response regarding bike paths. And don't forget, the question of the day is this. I get a picture, and it's on our Facebook, our website, rnz.co.nz/thepanel. Okay, it's a picture of a box of strawberries that you can buy separately. And each strawberry costs $1.99. Question to you is, what would you pay for one strawberry? I'm saying 40 cents, no more. What say you? 2101. It's time for I've Been Thinking. Let's go with Nicole Lewis. I've Been Thinking.
2: Okay, well, I have been thinking about negativity. I personally have negativity fatigue. You know, it's sort of like every time you open up the media or social media, so I am, of course,
0: can you say that
2: glass,
0: again, please?
2: I am, of course, a glass three quarters full kind of person. But I have discovered lots of people have lost their glasses. They've disappeared. They might be stuck behind the couch. I don't know where they are. So I'm very, very curious as to what percentage full your glass is when it comes to the positivity.
0: Where's the positivity?
2: Exactly.
0: Steve McCabe and others. You know, anyway, good on you. I love it. It's always empty. That's Steve for you. So let's start thinking about the positive. All right, Steve McCabe, his glass actually is empty. He needs a refill, team. All right, Steve McCabe, I've been thinking.
1: All right, well, just for that, Wallace, I'm going to have a twofer. I've been thinking about two things.
0: Okay, fair enough.
1: Well, first thing I've been thinking about is actually my wife, Debbie. And the reason for that is we just celebrated our 25th wedding anniversary on Sunday. And I just wanted to mention that on the radio because I just want the entire world to know what a lucky, lucky girl she is. So
0: we
1: just get that one out of the way there.
0: Kia ora.
1: Yeah. But then the other 25 years. Yep. I know, she deserves a medal, that girl. She really does. Love you, Deb. The other thing I wanted to mention, the other thing I've been thinking about, actually, oddly enough, I've been thinking about slavery and swastikas recently. And there's a reason for this. And the reason is, I mean, it really came to a head with that photograph of Paul Henry that came out about a week or so ago, where he gave a speech underneath an American Confederate flag. And it sort of reminded me, I've been seeing a lot of these Confederate flags on display, in particular in the town I live in, Pukekohe. And I'm starting to wonder, do people in this country not understand the significance of that flag? I'm hoping that the your average Kiwi would be disgusted at the thought of flying a swastika. And I think we'd all agree that the swastika represents an utterly repugnant regime and everything it stood for. And we are revulsed by that thought,
2: yep.
1: I hope. And yet, the Confederate battle flag is effectively the same. It represents slavery. It represents the absolute degradation of an entire race. It was the banner of a country that was founded to perpetuate slavery. And yet somehow, when I see, there's one particular truck I often see driving past when I walk my dog in Pookie, when I'm not dodging out of the way of bikes, incidentally. And he has a Confederate flag flying from his radio antenna. There's a bloke who flies a flag on the Southern Motorway. His house backs onto the Southern Motorway just south of Takanini. And he rotates through a number of flags, and one of them is a Confederate flag. And I'm thinking, like, every now and then you feel like supporting slavery, do you, mate? What is wrong with people? Why are we flying, effectively, American swastikas? Please stop it.
0: I do feel, kia ora, Steve, for that. I do feel very uncomfortable conflating two shocking events in the same.
1: Oh,
0: you know, I'm asking that question. Can we realistically compare?
1: No, you can't.
0: Those two flags. Is it right for us to do that?
1: Well, I mean, okay. One represented a form of genocide. One represented a form of genocide in a different way. One was acute genocide. One was chronic genocide. But they're both. Just because they're not quite the same identical genocides, they are both profoundly evil. And these are the flags that represented the regimes that perpetuated them. Stop it, New Zealand. Do better.
0: All right. There's Steve McCabe and Nicole Lewis on the show. Loving you coming. Oh, someone says, oh, look, Nicole, have her on every night. We need more of that positivity. We need more of it. Maybe it will rub off on our politicians. So people are loving your positive vibe tonight, Nicole. Kia ora to you both. Fantastic show. The panel, RNZ National, on Apple and Spotify. Listen and follow. Don't forget The Whip tonight at 7:30. Now, it's time for another edition of the panel Soapbox. We do this about once a month or so, where you get your say. If you want a soapbox, get in touch with us. You email thepanel@rnz.co.nz. And today, I believe we're talking fishing fines, because a trout angler recently got a $2,000 fine for fishing without a license. But our next guest says much more serious offences get no such punishment. What is he talking about? We have underwater videographer and ocean educator Steve Hathaway on tonight. Steve, great to have you on the panel as part of the Soapbox.
3: Oh, fantastic to be here. Thanks for having me.
0: It's a pleasure. Now, okay, for our listeners and us, why are you frustrated that a fisher without a license got a near $2,000 fine?
3: Yeah, it's not so much that they got a $2,000 fine. The thing that's really upsetting is, like that fishing for trout, and it doesn't even say he caught any trout. So that's an introduced species that actually eats a lot of our natives. And yet in the ocean, somebody recently got 31 power, 26 over the daily limit. This is an endemic species found only in New Zealand. And they only got a $700 fine. Just recently at Whananaki up north, fisheries officers found 100% non-compliance. One of the people they found had 26 undersized Packhorse crayfish, and they're talking about a $750 fine for them. It comes down to what you value. New Zealand is fantastic at celebrating our land, world-renowned for our kia, kiwi and kauri tree. Yet about 80% of our natives live under there. It's just as important, even more so, for the planet health, etc.
0: Really interesting soapbox, Nicole. I mean, what do you make of that as a top line? I mean, you've got some guy who was fined, $700 for taking 31 power, 26 over the daily limit. Then you've got a guy who was fined nearly $2,000 for fishing for trout without a license. They're an introduced species, and it seems like, he didn't even catch any. what questions do you have?
2: I tend to agree with you, Steve. I tend to think, that we do need to protect our oceans. It is pretty important. So I don't know too much about the laws around that, but maybe there needs to be a bit more of a seriousness to the scale. Like, I tend to think that we've got those limits for a very important reason, and the penalty needs to be a lot harsher when people break them.
0: Stay there, Steve. Steve McCabe?
1: Yeah, I'd be curious to know what the logic behind this is. I mean, obviously somebody in some form of legislative capacity has sat down and decided that these are the appropriate fines for these different offences, and I'd love them to show they're working, basically. Why?
3: Steve? I think it comes down to what you value.
1: Okay.
3: It's like the ocean in New Zealand, you know, where 80% of our natives live there, it's a lot more than the land. It's 93% of it is ocean. It's our greatest untold story. You know, New Zealand doesn't realise how special, how unique our ocean is. And it's a lot of it is judges that pass fines as well. And, you know, there's no way you'd get a $700 fine if you took a few kiwi or something like that, you know. And it's just stealing from the next generation. Like, in our lifetime, it's like we're not even allowed to take scallops or crayfish in Northland, red crayfish, that is. You know, they've just diminished so much. And yet these people are taking species that shouldn't be taken. And some of them you're allowed to take, but they're taking undersized ones or in marine reserves, and they're just slapped with a wet bus ticket.
0: Yeah. So do you think then, Steve, as part of your soapbox, I'm looking at the numbers here, do you think that the fine should really be about the other way around? So you might get a $500 or $700 fine for fishing for trout without a license, but actually around about a $2,000 fine for taking 31 power.
3: Yeah, well, I think some of it is like they talk about they took their fishing gear in their boats, but often when the boats get taken, you can buy them back for a nominal fee. And it's like, man, if you go poaching in the ocean, it's like your car is gone. You can't get it back for a few hundred bucks or whatever. And it's like you fine $5,000. Like you make the fine something that it's just such a deterrent that we're going to, you know, this is something that's precious to us.
0: Yeah, got a message here. If you breach the daily catch limits or the size limits and the amateur fishing regulations, a fisheries officer can give you an infringement notice, like a speeding ticket, for up to $500. But if you take more than three times that daily limit, you may face criminal charges in the courts, in which the case fines will be much higher. Nicole.
2: Mm-hmm. Yeah, no, it is. It's very interesting. And I guess the other thing that springs to mind is scarcity. Like, for example, you know, talked about the kiwi. We know that's endangered power. I've got no idea. Maybe they breed like rabbits and we've got too many of them. I don't know. Mm. Or are they scarce? What would be the case?
0: Steve?
3: They're definitely scarce. Power used to be found all around New Zealand. And it's very hard to find, for most of us, find a legal power in Northland. They're definitely there, but you've got to know what you're looking for. But they used to be so abundant, they would have been all over the rocks. So, it definitely is a sliding baseline, you know, that every generation thinks what they've got is great, but this is just such a shadow of what it used to be. I grew up collecting pippies and at Long Bay. You know, it's a marine reserve now, but you go to Long Bay and even see if there's any decent-sized pippies there.
0: I know. The plight of the pippy in many areas, for example, in Maunganui, I can recall 77, 78 going getting a small bucket of pippies on Mount Maunganui. I mean, they were in abundance. I wouldn't even know if there were pippies there now. Stephen McCabe?
1: Just a quick thought that does come to mind. We were talking about why this disparity in fines, and a thought that actually does come to mind that I think that possibly isn't being addressed here is the fine isn't always necessarily levied solely on the seriousness of the offence. It also depends to a certain degree on the ability of the offender to pay, and so it could quite easily be that the fellow who was fishing for trout in the Canterbury Canal is able to pay $2,000. We're talking about people in Northland. This is not the wealthiest part of the country. It's quite possible that a fine of under $1,000 is massively more impactful to that individual than the $2,000 fine was in Canterbury. So possibly we're not entirely seeing the entire picture in terms of the fines. And so just simply saying that's what we value isn't quite the entire story.
3: Yeah, well, an example, a number of years ago, a guy got caught netting some trout. I think he got something like 60 trout, and I think he got given 6 months jail time. Yet there's an example of a charter fisherman that was fishing inside Paul Knight's Marine Reserve and caught some snapper, and I think he got paid, it was under $2,000. And part of his excuse was, I've been on holiday. I think this was his excuse. I've been on holiday for a couple of weeks. I forgot where I was. And it's like, man, if you're a charter skipper, and firstly, if you forget where you are when you're on a boat, you've got to lose your license. That's the first thing. You know, it's like you don't know where you are in the ocean. And to only get that kind of fine in somewhere that is set aside for future generations to see, get the closest glimpse of what the ocean looked like. you know, it should be way more significant.
0: Hey, such a good soapbox, Steve. Thanks for being part of it, and thanks for your time tonight.
3: Thank you.
0: That is Steve Hathaway. He is an underwater videographer. He is saying that the fines for the likes of parwa and our native species should be a bit higher than they are, and as opposed to, say, trout, which, you know, capture a big fine. Now, it is 11 away from 7. You are on the panel. Nice to have your company. Wednesday's panel here with me, Wallace Chapman, on Apple and Spotify. Listen and follow. So the question of the day is this. So a listener gets in touch with me with a picture, with an image of a box of a set of single strawberries. So they're larger than the average strawberry, not necessarily, kind of like 1.5 times the usual strawberry. And they are selling for $1.99 each. So basically $2. My question to you is, what would you reasonably pay for a single strawberry? I said 40 cents. Now, Cherie joins us for her opinion and take on this. Cherie, it's lovely to have you on the panel.
4: Hello, Wallace. How are you?
0: I'm very well. How are you? How's your evening going thus far?
4: Oh, it's good, but I tell you what, my toes are a little bit cold, which is a bit of a hint of why we're probably not sort of growing strawberries at the moment.
0: Okay. All right. Okay. I hear. So yeah. you're saying really it's not strawberry season?
4: Those strawberries have probably flown over from Jamaica. You know, goodness knows, they should probably be $2,000 each. I mean, we're a seasonal country. I mean, and we're also food producers. So I don't know what you grow in your garden. I'm not that good at strawberries.
0: Well, let's go around the panellists. Nicole, what would you pay for a single strawberry?
2: Well, I love strawberries. They are my favourite fruit. But $2, well, it depends. What are they dipped in? Like gold, you know, chocolate with a gold leaf on top?
0: Just strawberries.
2: Maybe. But, you know, plain old strawberry, as much as I love them, I'll wait.
0: Okay, just wait. All right, what about you, Steve?
1: Well, I mean, as a public sector employee, I don't have $2 to spend on strawberries, to be honest. And unlike Nicole, this is going to be absolutely heretical. I'm probably going to get banned from the show for saying this. I actually don't like strawberries. So I mean, you can name a price and I wouldn't pay it. Although, to be fair, if my darling wife of 25 years, Debbie, asked me, I would pay whatever was required.
0: Oh, it's Cherie, it's his 25th anniversary, so isn't that lovely?
4: It certainly is. 25 years, fantastic.
0: So I'm feeling strawberries and cream should be the order of the day, even though they are $2.
4: Strawberry. Should import them.
1: One strawberry.
0: One strawberry. Are you a strawberry fan, Cherie?
4: I definitely am. I'm just not that good at growing them. But
0: no,
4: I just,
0: same.
4: You know, I don't get the taste of them at winter time. So it wouldn't have crossed my mind to even go looking for one.
0: Yeah, true point.
4: It's all about soups at the moment.
0: So really, the message of this, all the message, the take-home message for our question today tonight is this: make sure you buy in season. Am I right?
4: Yes, definitely.
0: Okay. Good on you.
2: We all agree.
0: Cherie, lovely to have you on. Thank you so much.
4: Thank you.
0: So, but keep it coming. I mean, can't they grow strawberries in hothouses? Which would make,
1: I mean, you could. But I remember when we first arrived in New Zealand, and my daughter was about 11 years old, and you know, we she'd grown up in Florida where like stuff was just available all year round, but it was never very good, and she would complain that she couldn't really get strawberries that were affordable during the middle of the year, and then about October, isn't it? Usually, you start seeing the stalls at the side of the road.
2: Yep.
1: And then she said, oh, can I get some strawberries? I said, yeah, absolutely, why not? And she'd love them. She said, they were the best strawberry I've ever tasted. And then right around New Year, just after Christmas, it would stop. And that was right when she'd had her fill. And she didn't want any. And she'd be, okay, I don't need any more now. And then because of the seasonality of it, come the following spring, she'd go, oh, I'm ready for strawberries now. And it was lovely. She got this lovely sense of the seasonality of fruit. And she got to enjoy really, really delicious, apparently, strawberries when they were in season. And she got her fill. And then it's just the whole thing was beautifully cyclical. It worked.
0: Very good. Hey, now, I'm going to read this out because I find it fascinating, but we will actually come back to it and we will look back at the history. But I have heard this. I think there might even be a small book on this because you are from Pukekohe, Steve.
1: Yes.
0: White supremacy in Pukekohe, a town in South Auckland, manifested as a unique and permanent system of overt racial segregation and oppression against Māori, Chinese and Indian communities from the 20s to the early 60s.
1: Yeah.
0: Historians do know that Pukekohe was actually singular in its ability to maintain such a comprehensive an entrenched system of institutionalized racism for decades.
1: It is.
0: So that's interesting when you talk about the Confederate flags and people going.
1: Sadly, we do know, even to this day, it's a somewhat segregated town, and we don't know where everyone in town knows where the brown neighbourhoods are. It's a well-known, well-documented fact. That history is very well-known. I know a couple of people who've done research into what you used to about the cinemas where there were separate seats for the Maoris. And it's I would like to have thought that that would die with the dinosaurs, but sadly, it seems like... that is a really good point that context exists, but it's still disgusting.
0: Good on you. Steve McCabe and Nicole Lewis tonight on the panel. But to Blenheim now for a little bit of heart racing action.
5: This region here is the heart of the beast. Most folks learn that the hard way.
0: That's an upcoming survival blockbuster called Heart of the Beast, starring Brad Pitt. It's set in Alaska but filmed across the South Island. And our next guest is here to tell the story of how he accidentally ended up playing Brad Pitt's stunt double, Nigel Griffith in Blenheim. Nigel, how are you tonight?
6: Great, thanks very much. How are you?
0: It's so good talking to you. Is Brad Pitt sitting with you?
6: No, unfortunately not. No. And he hasn't been invited to our premiere either, by the way.
0: Hey, Nigel, how on earth did a pilot from Blenheim end up playing Brad Pitt's stunt double?
6: The aviation community is pretty small, and my phone number was on a website of the type of airplane that they wanted to use in the movie. And they originally went for parts, and I helped them out with the pieces that they needed, a fuselage to be able to dunk in a lake and things. And it just grew from there until they were looking for some floats. And I said, yeah, some floats. And they said, an airplane we could put on it. And I said, yep, could do that. And then they said, do you know anyone that could fly it? And I said, yeah, I could do that. And so a couple of days later, I was in Auckland, meet a whole heap of them and getting measured up. And said, your airplane, Brad, so would be interesting after some doing the whole thing. I said, yeah, why not? Let's do it.
0: Amazing. Now, just Nigel, just go a metre either side of you because you're breaking up just a little bit and come back to a stay there. Nicole, imagine being Brad Pitt's stunt double.
2: I mean, yeah, that's pretty cool. Hey? That's pretty cool. So, you know, you'll be having the doll come out of you soon and you'll be on some posters, and are you attracting all the women, or have you been married for 25 years?
6: Yeah, too long for that, yeah.
2: That's a pretty cool experience.
0: That's pretty cool, Steve.
1: Well, I mean, I also have a pilot's license, and I am routinely mistaken for Brad Pitt. This is radio, so nobody knows any better.
0: He's very
1: so
0: right.
1: Listen, if you ever need any help, mate, just give me a shout.
6: Oh, brilliant, yeah, we'll do.
0: He looks just like Brad Pitt, doesn't he, Nicole?
2: Steve.
0: Okay. It's just amazing. I just can't tell the difference.
1: Exactly.
0: Many want to ask though, Nigel. Were you a bit starstruck to be hanging out with Brad Pitt? And actually, you know what? What's Brad Pitt like?
6: I was starstruck, yeah. And he was fantastic. Everyone in the movie was incredibly professional, and they held the bar so high. And Brad was just, brilliant. He really, really got at his job. You know, you can see why people become professionals.
0: Is he a nice guy?
6: Absolutely. Yep. Mm. Yep. Never a cross word. And everyone just was organised, everyone got on, and everything was done perfectly on time. And the weather played all exactly to within the hour, and it really couldn't have gone any better.
0: Amazing, isn't it?
2: It's pretty fantastic, eh, to know that stars like that are still down-to-earth, level-headed, everyday good people, well, and now your best mate.
0: Yeah, well, that's what I asked, Nigel. I mean, when you're hanging out with Brad Pitt, is it like hanging out with Brad Pitt or just a dude from down the road?
6: Well, it's so organised and it's so professional that you are just there doing your job and he's there doing his job.
0: Got it.
6: And everything has to happen so quickly. And so you just, it's too professional to really think like that.
0: I understood.
1: I'm just loving the fact that Wallace is way more starstruck than Nigel is. This is hilarious.
0: I'm just wondering, what would I say? And I mean, did he get time to hang out, have a drink with him and that type of thing, Nigel?
6: I did. I spent quite a bit of time with him, but there was nothing sort of social. But you were at their beck and call, and you'd just go over, and if they asked a question, you were there, and if they wanted something done, you did it, and it was great. Yeah, it was amazing. Just But, you know, all the New Zealanders that were working on the set, there were so many of them, and I really always thought those overseas movies would be with all overseas people.
0: In 10 seconds or less, do you look like Brad Pitt?
6: Just a little wee bit from the side, probably.
0: Good on you. Well, fantastic. Kia ora, Nigel, and thank what you. A cracker of a show. Steve McCabe and Nicole Lewis going out with a bit of Take That from Manchester, where Steve McCabe's from. Stick around, we have the Panel Plus.
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8: RNZ News at 7 o'clock. Kia ora, good afternoon. I'm Karen McCarthy. A professor of marketing says a clean

0: affected. Public servants have been voicing their discontent today at 18 rallies across 16 locations nationwide. The Public Service Association says they've reached a tipping point with the government refusing to pay public servants fairly. Ministry for Business, Innovation and Employment worker Paige Connell-Culver was one of about 200 strikers at Te Komititanga Square in Auckland Central. She says the latest pay offer they've received will mean they're better off next year, but in the following years they're being asked to take an effective pay cut.
1: Yeah, I definitely don't feel like the work I do is valued. And it's demoralising.
0: Paige Connell-Culver says her co-workers are already making sacrifices, like taking their children out of sports because they can't afford it. The government inquiry into the fatal Tauranga landslides will now report back in February, 2 months after originally planned. The inquiry was established following the January slips at Mount Whanganui and Welcome Bay Road in Papamoa, which killed 8 people. Tauranga City Council's own independent review into the Mount Whanganui slip found last month the tragedy was preventable and decades of warnings had been ignored. The minister responsible for the government inquiry, Brooke van Velden, says its report date has been delayed to give it more time to consider the council's review, which was delivered about 2 months behind schedule. Labour's top COP candidate Rakesh Naidu says he doesn't believe there is institutional racism in the police after almost 25 years working inside the force. The superintendent made the comments in his first interview with RNZ since making the leap into politics. Mr Naidu was largely unwilling to give opinions on law and order policy, saying it would be highly inappropriate given his recent involvement. But when asked about systemic racism, Mr Naidu told RNZ he had never witnessed any within the police.
2: I've never experienced institutional racism, and I do not believe there is institutional racism.
0: Rakesh Naidu also declined to respond to police top brass over their criticism of his move into politics. A man has been charged with manslaughter following a fatal dog attack in February. Mihiata Terore, who was 62, died when she was mauled by dogs at a property she was visiting at Kaihu, north of Dargaville. Detective Senior Sergeant Shane Pilmer says a 43-year-old man was taken into custody in central Auckland today after a challenging six-month investigation. It's believed to be only the second time anyone in New Zealand has been charged with manslaughter after a dog attack. The first was after a fatal mauling, also in Northland, in 2022. 14 men accused of involvement in the worst ever migrant boat disaster in the English Channel have gone on trial in France. At least 30 people, including a 7-year-old girl, died 5 years ago when their overloaded dinghy deflated as it crossed from France to Britain. The BBC's Joanna Keane reports.
3: One by one, the migrants entered the sea trying to lessen the weight on board, but in the cold conditions they drowned. 27 bodies were found, 4 people were confirmed missing. The defendants, who are mainly Afghan nationals, are charged with manslaughter and facilitating illegal immigration as part of an organised criminal group. Most of them have denied the charges. 2 are still on the run and will be tried in their absence.
0: That's the news.
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0: The short forecast from Met Service to midnight on Thursday for Northland. Showers, some thunderstorms possible, clearing tonight, a possible shower tomorrow before evening rain. Auckland to Taihape, including Coromandel and Bay of Plenty, isolated showers with a period of rain later tomorrow. Gisborne to Wairarapa, fine, rain develops in Wairarapa tomorrow afternoon, then elsewhere in the evening. Taranaki to Wellington, fine with a few showers tomorrow, turning to rain for a time. Nelson, Marlborough and Canterbury, fine with a period of rain for Canterbury in the morning, then elsewhere from the afternoon before becoming fine again. Buller to Westland. Cloud increasing with a possible shower. Rain spreads into Westland this evening, then further north tomorrow before becoming fine. For Fiordland, Otago and

0: Southland. Rainfall for Yordland spreading elsewhere this evening, briefly heavy, followed by showers clearing later tomorrow. And the Chatham Islands, cloudy with a few showers tomorrow. It's 7:06.
1: Indeed. Good evening. Welcome to the Panel Plus on RNZ National. Nice to have your company. Stay with us because at 7:30 in 26 minutes, 25 minutes rather, we have The Whip, which is 30 minutes of pure politics. And tonight's going to be a good one. We have Annabel Lee Mather, Jonathan Mill, joined by former Minister and United Future leader Peter Dunn. And there's lots to discuss tonight, but regarding Living Streets Aotearoa, they're not happy about the proposed changes. Well, actually, it's going to come into effect in 2.5 weeks' time. That is, kids and adults will be allowed to legally ride on the footpath, bike. Someone says, I ride my bike every day in Auckland. I ride mainly on the roads, but opt for the footpath when the road becomes frighteningly dangerous. My grandchildren would not last 5 minutes cycling on our roads. Far too dangerous. The footpaths are too dangerous for children as well. My 8-year-old grandson was knocked off his bike by a car backing across the footpath. In this part of the city, parents opt to drive children to school as it is the only safe option. In other parts of New Zealand, it might be perfectly safe to cycle on footpaths. I cannot imagine that any rule can cover all areas of the country. People must use their own judgment. Auckland has done a good job of putting in cycleways. They just do not cover every area. Someone says, another one here, unfortunately, barrels on bikes don't work. I cycle on the waterfront path, which is half cycle, half pedestrian. Walkers often have things in their ears or giant headphones on, you know, ding, ding, ding, to your heart's content, and they don't hear you. 6 a.m, koe marama, they walk side by side, four abreast across the whole path with not a care in the world. That half is dedicated for cyclists and has painted bike lanes to prove that point all along. I do cycle on the road mostly, but even at 6 a.m, it can be treacherous. With me, we have in for Emil Donovan, Mark Leishman. How are you, Mark?
2: I'm very well, Wallace. Lovely to be with you.
1: It's like old times.
2: It is, isn't
1: it? It's like the old days, mate.
2: Strawberries, eh? Strawberries.
1: Well, we're going to come to that, but firstly, I want to ask you about, you know, that great cycling nation, apparently, that is Christchurch. Why wouldn't you cycle in Christchurch? Not many hills.
2: There's some fantastic trails as well, you know, just through the city. I mean, it's a great commuter belt of cycleways, I think. And, well, and of course, it's flat, apart from the sort of the Kashmir Hills and that, but mostly it's flat. But, you see them well utilised as well.
1: You do, so don't
2: it's
1: you?
2: It's really working, yeah.
1: Let's bring in Rory O'Sullivan, our resident linguist. Kia ora, Rory, how are you?
3: I'm very well.
1: Hey, Rory. Are you a cyclist or do you prefer to walk? What's your preferred mode of commute?
3: Absolutely, walking over cycling. I'm a little bit wary when it comes to bikes on the road. Yeah, to be honest, which is what I still find this really interesting though. My take on it is that I think we've got growing pains, particularly in Auckland and Wellington. But we'll get there. I think this is an infrastructure question.
1: Because whenever I think of you, Rory, I don't know why, but I think of those cyclists in Oxford. They have tweed jackets. They've got scarves. Huh? And they wear brogues and they're cycling
3: with my gown flowing behind me as I'm going up Broad Street. Yeah, absolutely. Yep. St. Aldate. I did have a bike at Oxford, actually. It was the best way to get around.
2: Do you leave? Did they leave the bikes? You know, you just leave them where you leave them and pick them up when you come back again. It's still there.
3: In fact, not anymore. Early days of student journalism, the bike theft was like the topic du jour. Oh, absolutely. Yeah.
1: I was painting a Harry Potter picture, but did go to Oxford and have a bike and ride.
3: Absolutely. Amazing. Yeah, it didn't fly through the air quite
1: but
3: Harry Potter
1: is
3: style.
1: Is it like in the images that you see that bikes are everywhere?
3: Absolutely. It's pretty fraught. Like you go up and down St. Aldate or High Street or Broad Street in Oxford. If you know, I don't know how well you know Oxford. It's just flooded with bikes. They've got pedestrianised sections, but they're shared with people, obviously, and so they can be pretty hairy going
2: and
3: around.
2: The cobbles as well?
3: The cobble street around the Radcliffe
2: camera.
3: So
2: they bounce around a bit.
3: They are notorious, the amount of either going to or coming back from the pub, yeah.
1: Come on, Mark's into it, isn't he, Rory? He's really living his
2: I live in Oxford.
1: Life.
2: I live in Oxford, North Canterbury. I do.
3: You're Oxford.
2: North Canterbury. Different Oxford.
4: Listen
2: I have
4: to this Oxford chat.
3: Yeah, yeah, indeed. Yeah. Worlds apart, but
2: I can't bike in. It's 45 minutes by car. So, but I can't. It's 60 k's, I think. I can't bike in because there's no real bike track along.
4: No.
2: Really along the roads into town, which is a bit of a shame.
4: Well,
2: I'm sure it'll happen.
4: It'll happen. I mean, they had one. I think it was in where was it? It was Port Chalmers. There was always the this is out of Dunedin, several k's. Is it 10 k's out of Dunedin? Someone will tell me 2101. But a beautiful little settlement, and there was always that issue of that thin road, and you couldn't bike. But now I understand they've got this beautiful, you know, bike path there. Anyway, the question of the day is, Mark, someone, a listener sent us a picture, right? And you can see it, rnz.co.nz/thepanel. Go and have a look now. In fact, hopefully, Mark Leach, when you have it up, you will see these beautiful strawberries, 1.5 times the size of a normal strawberry. Okay, they are bigger, but get this. What's the price? $1.99 each. I mean, outrageous.
3: Each punnet.
4: Each strawberry.
2: No. Each strawberry.
4: Yes, have a look. I mean, it was a picture taken this morning from a shop in Auckland, and I'm saying, well, that's not right.
3: Are they magic
2: $1.99 each.
4: Yeah.
2: Oh, my goodness. Yeah.
4: So my question to you, Mark Leishman, is what would you pay? Here's just a couple. Last week I paid $1 for a medium tomato, so a strawberry I'd pay 25 cents. Wallace, I'm wanting to pay for pricey, sprayed, tasteless strawberries, so today I've planted a strawberry patch. My problem is sold. Someone says, Wallace, I tell you, frozen strawberries are delicious and reasonable, cheaper than fresh and tasty. Yeah. A couple of minutes in a microwave with a little bit of sugar, you will be obsessed. What about you, Mark?
2: Where do they come from, though, I suppose? That's the thing, isn't it?
4: Well,
2: you like to have the local produce
4: origin,
2: if you can.
4: You do, yeah.
2: I remember about 5 or 6 years ago, avocados. And they were out of season, which these strawberries are as well, of course. And they were $11 for one avocado. That was back in about 2019.
4: Really?
2: I remember doing a story on that, yeah. I would think, you know, I'm thinking of the guy, the farmers who are growing these strawberries. I'd be looking at about 40 cents, so I'm probably a bit too generous.
4: Okay, 40 cents. Well, I do believe we have Sharon with us. How are you, Sharon?
5: Oh, good evening, Wallace. I'm fine, thank you. How are you?
4: Lovely to have you. We've got the team here. We've got Mark, we've got Rory, Wallace.
2: Hi, Sharon.
4: Wallace here.
5: Hi.
4: What area of the country are you calling from?
5: I'm in Rodney, North Rodney.
4: Oh, wonderful.
5: And I just wanted to have a quick pull you up on those strawberries,
4: please.
5: Really, Wallace. So, you know how come things are called summer fruits? You know, all the berries, peaches, nectarines, all that sort of stuff.
4: Tell me
5: they're
4: more.
5: They're called summer fruit because they're best in summer.
4: Right. Right, yes.
2: Touché, Sharon, touché. Well done.
4: I've been wondering why I can't get a good fresh nectarine.
5: Because the flowers are not even opening yet on nectarine trees. My peach trees are just starting to show a little bit of pink blossom coming.
2: Yeah, mine are too.
5: I mean, if you're buying things out of season, honestly, you're going to pay a lot of money for them. It's great for the growers because they get the beginning of the season, end of the season, those are the high prices, and then the middle of the season when everything is beautiful and the best time to eat it, they get the lowest prices.
4: Oh, I see.
5: So,
4: Rory?
5: You know, it's kind of where you're supporting them. But strawberries right now, I've just planted my patch out in the nurseries. There's strawberry plants for Africa. But they're going to take 2.5 months before you get a strawberry.
2: Just in time for Christmas.
5: Exactly. So then you should be eating the strawberries.
2: You've got to be patient, Wallace. You've got to be patient, wait for the seasons to change, and then you really get excited when those fresh strawberries come in. You've waited all these months for them, and suddenly they're there.
5: And the flavour is amazing, right?
4: Someone says, your strawberry photo, I don't think they look inviting. I'd pay 20 cents no more. Rory.
3: Kia ora, Sharon. I'm keen to know. Obviously, I get the whole out-of-season thing, prices spike and stuff, but they do appear, they do exist. Mm. What is it that actually creates that spike in price?
5: So what happens is, you know, a lot of places are growing undercover and they're aiming for getting those berries looking red and in the shops early. Mm. And they can tweak the nutrients they give them to give them a little bit more flavour because a lot of them are grown hydroponically. But the best berries are the ones that are grown outside, in the soil, in the sun.
4: All right. Kia ora, Sharon. Very good. Now, very briefly, let's have a quick word from Roy and Whangarei. How are you, Roy?
6: Kia ora, Wallace.
4: Good to have you here. Now, what's your strawberry story for us?
6: Well, I think in my text I said I'd pay 20 cents for a strawberry here, but we were over in Tokyo about a year and a half ago, and one of the places we were at was the Shinjuku train station. And, you know, there's big retail centres around that outfit. And they had strawberries in, I forget the sort of shop it was, but they were presenting strawberries, like, as a gift, and they were all boxed up. And we saw one presentation strawberry in a box on its own, 20 New Zealand dollars.
4: What?
3: Yeah.
4: Hang on. Did I hear that right, Roy, that you were in Tokyo and you saw one strawberry for $20?
6: Yeah, I didn't rush out and buy it.
4: Okay.
6: I guess it's all about over there. It was all about the presentation. You know, I heard earlier on you had someone talk about them being presented in boxes, and they were over there. They were like chocolates, you know, and they had white strawberries as well. So you get these alternating red, white strawberries in what looked like a really flash chocolate box.
4: So it's the packaging, it's the presentation, it's the vibe of the thing, as they say.
6: Well, partly that. Well, this big strawberry, or expensive strawberry, it was big, right? It was probably 60 mils on the shoulder. So it wasn't insignificant.
4: Roy, good on you. Thanks for joining us on the panel. Kia ora. That's right.
2: Looking at that photo, Wallace, it looks like quite a few people have actually taken them up on that deal, though, and paid the $2 for a store.
4: There you go.
2: Half empty.
4: Forensic detail. That is Mark Leishman. Speaking of which, before we get into our Oxford linguist, Rory O'Sullivan, what is coming up on Nights, Mark?
2: Well, we've got Roadside Stalls. There's a new app out that tells you where to get the best strawberries off the side of the road, basically. That's one of them. We've got Colin Peacock along with Midweek Media Watch, which will be fun. A riddle tonight. And we're also looking at the departure of a bird from Dunedin's Tauroa Head. The Royal Albatross took off. It's going to be in the air for 5 years, and then it'll come back to Dunedin. Roadside land. Amazing, eh?
4: Good
2: that
4: on
2: story's
4: you.
2: Coming up.
4: Very good. Mark Leishman. Nice. Stay with us. It is 18 past seven.
7: You're with Wallace Chapman. It's the panel on RNZ National.
4: Coming up, don't go anywhere, because we have The Whip tonight with Jonathan Milne, Annabelle Lee Mather and Peter Dunn coming up at 7.30. But to this, resident linguist Rory O'Sullivan. Kia ora, Rory. Now, what has been on your mind this evening?
3: Well, this evening, before we get into our main topic, Wallace, obviously Monday, 14th of September, marks the start of the petition of the Māori language petition to have it recognised as an official language in Aotearoa, and is now the start of Te Wiki o Tere Māori, Māori Language Week. And in my dehi mahi, I look after comms at the warehouse. And so today we dropped the kākahu for this year's range.
4: Huge. Is it as popular as the old days?
3: Absolutely.
4: Really?
3: Genuinely. We had accused out the doors. Te Rapa really came to the party. Heaps of people there. Fraser Cove in Tauranga. I think the top performer was Petone, actually, or maybe might have been Porirua. But yeah, just north of the capital.
4: It's an amazing initiative, isn't it?
3: What's it
4: doing here? Is it normalising Te Reo Māori? What do you think it's doing?
3: I'm so glad you said that word, actually, Lockie, Wallace, because it is exactly that. It is normalisation, and it's making it part of the everyday, making Te Reo Māori accessible to everyone. It's not just the thing within Te Reo Māori. It's for every, wherever you come from in Aotearoa, it's an accessible language, and it celebrates that. And that's how languages evolve and become revitalised again. It's by taking those tiny steps, wherever it's just a little word here or there, even if it's a mix of English and Te Reo Māori in a sentence in an email. That's how languages become normalised again, and how they evolve and grow back.
4: Very cool. Okay, now to this. You are relitigating a subject that went off the other night, and it was actually very independent of our discussion. But what is it, Rory?
3: Yeah, well, it was as you say, Wallace. It was independent of what you were having on the question of the day the other day around subtitles on regular content, as opposed to, you know, social media scrolling where you have kind of captions and subtitles on there. We're talking about TV shows and films when you're sat with your wife or husband, you're on the sofa, and you decide, I'm going to put the subtitles on.
4: So for those that don't require subtitles necessarily, but use them, guess what? That is me.
3: You are, really?
4: That is me, each and every time. be it Casino by Martin Scorsese, be it Love It or List It with Kirstie and Phil.
3: That's so fascinating.
4: I don't know what it is, but I feel that subtitles are my comfort blanket.
3: Oh, I like what you've done there, Wallace, because so as a linguist, I find this really interesting. Obviously, we can talk about the what it means about social trends and are we dumbing ourselves down by having subtitles on TV?
4: Wow.
3: No. I mean, that is a that is another question. In actual fact, I have a counter argument to that, to be quite honest. I think it's a very clever adaptation of how we consume language. But for you, Wallace, it's interesting you say comfort blanket, because the way I look at it, I see it as quite a handy crutch, if you like, kind of like training wheels to kind of keep you tuned in to what you're consuming. So if you think of any TV show, think of like or Peaky Blinders, Derry Girls, all these really, really exciting and popular shows
4: yeah.
3: with very, very specific accents, particularly with the Northern Irish accent in Derry Girls, the Brummie accent in Peaky Blinders. They're serving a really, really important purpose there in terms of helping you understand exactly what's being said. Because if you throw in all the explosions and music and the instrumental soundtracks and stuff, actually, you think about it, it can be quite
4: it's
3: tricky
4: everywhere.
3: To actually
4: go.
3: Yeah, it really is. It really
4: what
3: is.
4: What are they saying?
3: Yeah, 100%. And so you have this you have this linguistic kind of co-pilot, this companion that helps you along. And I tell you what, if you so listeners out there, if you don't do it, give it a go for watch half a show with subtitles on, then turn them off. You will suddenly find yourself eyes scanning around.
4: I know,
3: face, trying to
4: right?
3: figure out.
4: Exactly.
3: You feel really, you're flying.
4: Hey, so what would you say to this, Rory? By the way, we're talking to our linguist, Rory O'Sullivan, tonight. Now, Wallace, needing to have the subtitles on is a form of control and shows your inability to relax and trust the artistic intent of the show you're watching. You're missing some of the words, maybe part of the artistic intent of the director, and you should be able to relax into the overall concept of the show, not to have to control every detail. I get what they're saying.
3: Yeah.
4: I want to hear the actor. What was that word?
3: Exactly, and to be honest, if you're purely focusing on the visuals, and you enjoy a film for its cinematography, its lighting, and stuff like that, there are other things you're gonna miss if you concentrate on that so much. But what having subtitles does in terms of how we process language in the brain, our cognitive function of literally processing content as it's consumed, whether it's auditory, whether it's visual. Having that subtitles is like a kind of a baseline for us in terms of how we're able to compute. So if you think, let's take a line, that there's a bomb on the train, right? You write that down, you can understand that quite easily. Throw it in a Brummie accent or a Northern Irish accent or something, and it's just some explosions and stuff happening in the background. That's just one acoustic signal all joined up. There are no handy spaces in there to let you kind of help you understand what that is, particularly if you're a second language learner as well. And so what this does is allow us to kind of hone in, concentrate a lot more on the actual content we're consuming as a whole.
4: Yeah, here's one, just a sort of a teacher got into it. We had quite a long discussion with a teacher. If you want your kids to read fluently, always use subtitles like we do in school. So a secondary school an English teacher, at a secondary school, when they do the media studies, they always use subtitles because it gives a broader fabric to the film, if you like. Isn't that interesting?
3: That's fascinating. I completely tie-tackle that perspective, that approach as well. When I was younger learning French, I found that watching films with subtitles on, rather than kind of going in the deep end and just kind of only listening to purely monolingual French, having the subtitles allowed me to just kind of go, oh, I recognize that word, and allowed me to kind of pinpoint it with the English, whether it was a particular word or the structure, and it allowed me just kind of understand a lot better to kind of make those links in terms of some of the slang that was used. I was like, I wouldn't have picked that up if I hadn't had the subtitles there. And I'm not saying we're talking here about watching in your own native language, but when we have so many accents and dialects across the world, foreign language films as well. Think about Parasite and Squid Game, Korean as well. It's here to stay. It really is. What I don't think is happening is I don't think it's a dumbing down. I actually think it's a very clever adaptation in the age of being distracted, in the age of a constant distraction. When we're we have vertical video on TikTok. These subtitles are, as I say, it's like a baseline. Yeah.
4: On a final note, Simon says this. Anyone want to hear something freaky?
3: Go on.
4: My AI-powered glasses provide subtitles whenever I'm speaking with people, and it's a game changer.
3: Wow. Oh, that's the next step. Well, I was joking about that earlier. We're going to have subtitles in front of us now every time we're talking to each other. We'll just be staring down at our chests, kind of like.
4: Is that good? Oh, I'm just, my mind's been blown. Hey, Rory, kia ora. Thank you. We'll come back to that in our linguist section.
3: Absolutely.
4: All right, it's 26 past seven now. Speaking of strawberries, I had to have a strawberry-themed song. Did I want Strawberry Fields Forever? No, I wanted the Brothers Johnson Strawberry Letter 23.

0: There you go, a little bit of Brothers Johnson there. Strawberry Letter 23. Well, Pete's a fan. In capital letters, he's saying, Wallace, what a great choice. Turn it up loud, says Pete Imblenham. It's coming up to 7:30.
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2: The Public Service Association says it's reached a tipping point with the government refusing to pay public servants fairly. 10,000 PSA members have been voicing their discontent today at 18 rallies across 16 locations nationwide. Ministry for Business, Innovation and Employment worker Paige Connell-Culver says her co-workers are already making sacrifices, including taking their children out of sports because they can't afford them. The government inquiry into the fatal Tauranga landslides will now report back in February, 2 months later than planned. The inquiry was established following the January slips at Mount Maunganui and Welcome Bay Road in Papamoa that killed 8 people. The government says the new date gives more time to consider Tauranga City Council's own independent review into the Mount Maunganui slip, which was delivered about 2 months behind schedule. Labour's top COP election candidate Rakesh Naidu says he does not believe there is institutional racism in the police after almost 25 years working inside the force. A man has been charged with manslaughter after a February dog attack in Kaihu, north of Dargaville. Mihiata Terore, who was 62, was mauled at a property she was visiting. Detective Senior Sergeant Shane Pilmer says a 43-year-old man was taken into custody in central Auckland today. And 14 men have gone on trial in France over the worst ever migrant boat disaster in the English Channel. At least 30 people, including a 7-year-old girl, died 5 years ago when their overloaded dinghy deflated. Those are the headlines. More news at 8.
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6: Doesn't give my opponents much time to run up to an election, does it?
7: 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Slushies!
0: Tonight, Labour on the ropes. We've talked about Chris Luxon, but what about Chris Hipkins? And it was a story that led every news show. The Greens want a publicly owned supermarket. Loopy, or just genius. And how can politicians win back the young voters? Meet the candidate meetings are getting pretty intense. Won't be intimidated by anti-science, Labour leader says. And the UK announces sanctions on West Bank settlements. Should the New Zealand government follow suit or not? With me this evening, Annabelle Lee Mather, journalist, producer, Aotearoa Media Collective, also on the podcast Gone by Lunchtime. Kia ora, Annabelle, nice to have you back here.
8: Kia ora, lovely to be here.
0: And Jonathan Milne, editor at Newsroom Pro. How are you, Jonathan?
9: Good evening, I'm good.
0: Good on you. And Jonathan and Annabelle joined by former United Future leader, former minister, Peter Dunn. Kia ora, Peter, nice to have you on the show.
10: Nice to be with you, Wallace, good to be here.
0: Very good. Annabelle Lee Mather, Jonathan Milne and Peter Dunn on the whip tonight at Cracker. So that's us. You can listen to it on Apple and Spotify. Listen and follow. And as always, we have that one listener whip quiz question, and here it is. So, Springboks versus All Blacks. It's captivating the two countries right now. So let's go back in history. This man led what group protesting the 1981 tour?
11: I got hit. I thought it was by a bottle, but it turns out from the video it was a full can of beer, and I was knocked unconscious on the field.
0: So who was that person? 2101. And what was the group? There you go. As the election nears, political parties are taking even bigger swings. Maybe the biggest so far is the Greens' plan for a state-run supermarket chain. The price tag, $2.8 billion. Unsure if that's with a loyalty card discount or not, Greens co-leader Marama Davidson said the policy was about who controls the food supply.
12: People are going hungry because our food system is controlled by big business acting in their own interest. The Green Party is committed to rebalancing the food system, stepping in to return the power to communities and ensuring that it works for all of us.
0: All right, start with you, Peter. I mean, this was immediately dismissed as communism from National on the right block. Is it?
10: Well, it's certainly an intervention of the type we haven't seen. And I must say, governments have tried over the years to do something about controlling prices of supermarkets with spectacular failure. In the 1970s, the Labor government introduced a thing called the maximum retail price, where each product would have a wee shield, which would show the maximum retail price. And the idea was that the retailer would be encouraged to charged at a lower price to the benefit of the consumer. In their 3 years in government, they got as far as getting the shield designed and implemented on a whole lot of packaging, but no maximum retail prices were ever struck, and the system just failed. And I think this is a bit the same way. It sounds good. Yes, we'll put in an independent competitor, but the idea that the government is going to set the prices effectively of consumer goods in supermarkets, I think just doesn't make a shred of sense.
0: Okay, well, I've learned something new tonight, a bit of political history. I have never heard, Annabelle, of the MRP, the maximum retail price. But what do you make of this story? Because, you know, I've been in media for a long time, and it seems that every year we've been talking about grocery prices. And all of a sudden, this week, the political dial seemed to shift and something came out that everybody, whether they loved it or hated it, started talking about.
8: Exactly, yeah. I think it's the political leadership New Zealanders have been waiting for on this issue. We've seen politicians tinkering it around the edges for years and years and years, you know, including Labor setting up a grocery commissioner to issue wet bus tickets, and still no relief whatsoever. So I think that this is going to be an incredibly popular policy. I'm calling it Kai Mart, because Kiwi Mart sounds like somewhere you'd get a vape, a pie hotter than the face of the sun, and a dodgy looking car charger at like 1 o'clock in the morning.
0: Actually, I never thought of that. In terms of the branding, you're right, a very hot pie and a vape. But in terms of moving that political dial, less so about how it's actually going to work, Jonathan Milne, what do you think about this? It was the topic.
9: I'm just wondering about Iwi Mart, because there were a bunch of iwi who were very interested through the Commerce Commission process, through their market study, at potentially moving into the grocery market so that they could actually get, for their people, food into homes, kind of homes at a reasonable price. And it would be great to see them getting back involved. I'd actually feel a lot safer with that than having the government come in with this big clunking fist, I think.
8: The issue for iwi, and they did look into it, but it just requires too much cash up front, and they don't have the power to go in and break up the duopoly.
9: Which is a problem for everyone. It was a problem for the warehouse. Even the warehouse couldn't afford to break up that duopoly. Yeah. They tried, they failed.
8: Exactly. And then National tried to woo in a third party and everyone swiped left. So, I mean, what other levers does government
10: have?
8: Well,
10: I suppose the question then becomes, are taxpayers comfortable with a fair amount of their cash, because that's what it will require, being used to prop up a government-run supermarket business? And my suspicion is, after the initial enthusiasm, that will wane very quickly if the impact hasn't been dramatic on the other supermarkets.
9: I'm also going to say, and I'm probably being a bit contrarian, because I've spent the last 5 or 6 years slapping the supermarkets around through the Commerce Commission study, so it feels a little bit weird to leap to their defence now. they're not making that much profit, as we like to think. In fact, the Commerce Commission actually backed off its initial claims in its draft study that they were making super profits, and conceded that they weren't doing they were essentially the international norm. And this, I understand there's some of the smaller New World supermarkets are struggling to break even. So it's not this massive morass of cash. It's not like Uncle Scrooge leaping into his piles
0: banks
9: of money.
0: Yeah.
8: I think it's pretty close to that, to be fair. I think most New Zealanders would disagree. They are making a lot of money. And I think that also at the other end of this is our food producers and manufacturers who are also being strong armed. So I don't think they would mind either some government intervention.
9: And that's where the problem is going to be for a new government supermarket, because the supermarkets, First Countdown as it was, and Progressives, and then more recently Foodstuffs, have been very effective at really, for want of a better word, intimidating the suppliers. So it's been very difficult for them to sign up supply deals with smaller retailers, and, you know, to go out to the night. And did you know Night and Day is our third largest grocery supplier in New Zealand?
0: No, I did not know that.
9: Which shows you the enormous gap between second and third.
0: Gosh.
9: You've got Foodies, you've got Woolworths, and then you have to go all the way down to Night and Day to find number three, perhaps the service stations as well. It's really difficult for those guys to break through. But I did like one idea that you just seeded with me, Wallace, and that was you mentioned the loyalty schemes. And it did occur to me, we've got potential to solve two problems with them. I don't want to say kill two birds, but solve two problems at once, because we can't afford to run our census anymore, right? Mm. We need a new way of accumulating masses of personal information about every single New Zealander. We need new ways of getting deep inside their lives. Maybe a new government-owned supermarket loyalty scheme is the way to find out everything that the census no longer will.
8: There's actually so much promise in this idea, I think, because, you know, we've also heard a lot about banks closing down all around the country.
0: Yeah.
8: If you relocated Kiwi Bank into some of these supermarkets, if you get post shops into them, imagine what
0: How
8: a difference that'll make in the lives of our oldies if they can go to a one-stop shop.
0: Okay, just a final note on this up here, I'm going to say, is it in the realm of fantasy land or not? I mean, I can recall hearing Jim Anderton talking about setting up Kiwi Bank, and he battled for years until I think it was Michael Cullen and Nick King finally said, "Oh, okay, you can have your bank."
8: Crazy guy.
0: Yeah,
8: dreamer.
10: I think it is in the realm of fantasy, not just because I think it's a dumb idea, but because you look at successive attempts by government to control prices. That's what we're essentially trying to do here. It's not about competition, it's about controlling prices. We used to have a stabilisation division within the Ministry of Commerce that looked at controlling prices. That failed because the bureaucracy became bigger than the gains being made from the policy. And I think this is in the same vein.
0: It's Muldoonism, isn't it?
10: It is Muldoonism. Yeah. We've been down that path. There's a little bit of nostalgia for it, but it didn't work then and it won't work now.
0: Okay, good on you. We are on The Whip tonight. Annabelle, Lee Mather, Peter Dunn, Jonathan Mill. Big response actually to our list of quiz question. Thanks for that. But to this, now the polls are flying in and suddenly, hey, Chris Hipkins' turn for a shocker poll. The latest Taxpayers Union Courier poll, Labour came in at 25.9. So that prompted a waterfall of hot takes, arguing that Labour needed to correct course with its leadership. As Tim Murphy wrote on Newsroom, quote, "When mischief makers start beating a drum, the thudding of doubt starts to creep in." So, Jonathan Moore, let's just show us that with you. Is there a case for a Jacinda-style late campaign swap out?
9: I think the question is who do you swap swap in? You know, Labour clearly had a successor waiting in the wings in 2017, and Andrew Little read the writing on the wall and stood aside very graciously. You know, I almost feel that Chris Hipkins would be capable of showing similar grace if there was an obvious successor who could potentially turn the dial. I don't know who that is. Is it Karen McAnulty? Is it Barbara Edmonds? To me, those are the only two contenders.
0: Annabelle?
8: Look, Hipkins has been incredibly flat-footed, particularly when you consider that every day this government is serving up material on a silver platter. You know, the health system collapsing, record levels of unemployment, and yet Labor just can't seem to leverage off it. I mean, if someone needs to resign, I do wonder if Karen McAnulty, except for the fact that he's a fantastic communicator, he's not exactly killing it as campaign manager, is he? I don't think there, you know, now is the right time to give up on Hipkins, but Labor really needs to get itself together and start getting runs on the board, because every time I listen to them on Morning Report speaking to their different policies, all I hear about is how they can't answer anything because they're waiting for preview and they're just not winning the confidence of the public.
9: First they were waiting for BFU, then for the budget, and now for preview. I'm not sure we're going to wait till after the election now.
0: What do you think, Peter?
10: Look, I think it's far too late to consider changing Hipkins, in just the same way as it was far too late to consider changing Luxon. There's no obvious successor in the wings. It comes down to McAnulty or Edmonds. I think Edmonds would be preferable, but she's indicated she doesn't want it. The problem Labour's got is just that one, the lack of a successor, because had there been an obvious successor, Hipkins wouldn't have led the party for more than about 18 months after the last election. They'd have moved then. He's stuck around because there's no one to replace him. And I think to do so at this late stage would just kill their campaign, frankly. There's no Jacinda Ardern in the wings.
9: But I think it also reflects a strategic mistake. For a long time, they held their fire. They kept their powder dry. They didn't announce policy. And they, as has become a cliche now, they presented a small target. And I think that's really backfired on them. They've become too small a target.
8: Yes.
9: They've become invisible. I haven't seen Chris Hipkins out and about much. I don't hear from him much. I'm not seeing him making an impact.
8: Yeah, and I personally think that you know, Hipkins should have stayed on after Labour lost the election, because I think there's a lot of value in actually having an experienced leader who's done the leaders' debate before, who knows how to stay on message and all of that, who's experienced, who can speak to his time in cabinet. So I think that he is a real asset to Labour, but I kind of feel like he's had the beans knocked out of him this year. But again, I totally agree with Jono. The small target approach for Labour is just not working for them. People aren't convinced by it anymore. And in the meantime, National's sticking a massive target on their back called tax. A lot of it isn't even correct or real, but
9: there's not going to be 9 new taxes.
8: Exactly, yeah.
10: But the thing about that is, because Labour's such a small target and effectively doesn't stand for anything, the National's been able to pin that target on its back, yes, the tax target, and Labour has to respond all the time. Mm. So they're trapping them at every move. Labour can't break out and say, look, that's irrelevant. What we're talking about and offer the big vision, because they've spent 3 years denying they have one.
9: Right. What I do think we've got to admit is that in the media, we can be a little bit fickle. And this conversation is prompted by pretty much one poll.
0: It's a career poll,
9: which is a good poll. But we should have a Talbot Mills poll out, I think, in the next, probably this week, I'm not sure. I think a lot of people will be looking to see whether this one is an anomaly.
10: If you look at the trend of the polls over the last, the balance of this year, Labour's been in steady decline, National's been up and down a bit. The gap between the centre-right and the centre-left has remained pretty constant, even though the vote share has been shrinking. So something's got to, for Labour to get up and sort of take control, something's got to change. And relying on the Opportunity Party, for example, to come through and provide the numbers just won't do it. They need to be seen to be standing for something themselves.
0: Very good. The Whip with Jonathan Amil, Annabelle Lee Mather and Peter Dunn. 2101 is the feedback that's coming through now. Thank you for that. But to our listener quiz. So the Springboks versus All Blacks, all excited. It's captivating the two countries right now. I hope we win on Sunday. But let's go back in history. This man led what group protesting the 1981 tour?
11: I got hit. I thought it was by a bottle, but it turns out from the video it was a full can of beer, and I was knocked unconscious on the field.
0: And let's go to Tower where Stu is. Kia ora, Stu, how are you?
13: Kia ora. I'm good, thank you. Well, I'm just fighting my way through flu, but right spot.
0: You poor thing. Well, thanks so much for joining us. Okay, Stu, do you want to take a pun? Who was that person that you heard, and what group? What was his group?
13: I'm 100%. It is John Minto from Honks All Races Tours Heart.
0: That was to say the least, a huge part of our history. Stu, were you there?
13: I wasn't there, but there is one anecdote in Lambton Quay, the riot with the Red Squad. I walked down from Vic University after a zoology lab, total silence down the terrace. Jumped down onto Lambton Quay into a maelstrom. I didn't hear a thing until I got there, and it was roaring noise. And I saw one of the people with blood on their face from a truncheon, so I scooted through. I wanted to get to the train because I had to get home, but it was horrifying.
0: Yeah. Hey, Stu, kia ora. Thanks for joining us here on The Whip. Peter, listen to that.
10: The incident he refers to in Parliament Grounds, the Battle of Molesworth Street, I was there and I saw exactly what happened. I saw a group of young students, a number of young women, being just attacked and beaten around the face by the Red Squad people. It was pretty awful, and it's the sort of thing you think, this is New Zealand, whatever the issue, we shouldn't be resorting to this sort of tactic here.
0: Heady days, eh, Annabelle? Yeah.
8: They were.
0: Quite something. Yeah. Stu there. Now, the UK has announced it'll ban goods and imports linked to Israeli settlements in the West Bank. France and Canada say they will do the same in an attempt to prevent more illegal settlements, but not New Zealand. According to a spokesperson for Foreign Affairs Minister Winston Peters, the government is not in a position to do this before the election. And New Zealand has not, quote, traditionally used trade measures to address foreign policy issues. Chris Hipkins says New Zealand is missing in action when it comes to taking a stance on Gaza. He says we should be joining the UK, France and Canada. So this was out today. Pretty big news in the UK. Ed Miliband up there, you know, he's British Jewish, Jonathan. You've written on this. You wrote an op-ed piece. Is Winston Peters in the right or not? What do you think?
9: I think there's two questions, whether he's sort of in the moral right, for want of a better term, and whether he's in the legal right. And I'm going to go with the easy question. I'll let others judge the other question. But legally, I think entirely. He's absolutely spot on. We're in a pre-election period where government shouldn't be making major decisions like signing up to international agreements that they can't can't get the sign off from Parliament from. We've got six sitting days. I checked this on the reliable source of Gemini. We have six sitting days left until Parliament rises for the election, you know, maybe allowing for a little bit of urgency. So they're not going to be able to pass something akin to the Russian Sanctions Act to impose sanctions on the West Bank settlers. So I don't think the government can actually impose this trade ban between now and the election.
0: But is it the symbolism that's really important here? A small country taking a stand?
9: Symbolism, my foot. I mean, this is not about symbolism. Don't try and tell anyone in West Bank or the Gaza that this is about symbolism. This is about real life. And New Zealand needs to do, if it's going to do anything, it should be doing something more than what is symbolic.
0: We just heard about the Springbok tour, and there was a big message that I can recall very, very clearly. And it was said to me, I think it was to my father who was preaching about this. People said in his face, don't protest because it doesn't count. What New Zealand does, it won't count in South Africa. And that was the mantra.
8: Yeah, look, I think the legal argument is a cop-out, because I feel at the very least what Peters could be doing is saying, look, we're going to talk to our officials and we're going to get some advice together and some recommendations in place so that when the next government comes in, they can hit the ground running and make some calls on this. But the truth is that New Zealand has been MIA the whole time. Peters had the opportunity to recognise the Palestinian statehood earlier this year. He didn't take it, and it probably just suits them well that there's only 6 days of Parliament left, because for whatever reason they just don't want to make a stand on this issue.
0: Peter Dunn.
10: There is a precedent that they could follow if they wished. 2008, the global financial crisis, right in the middle of the election campaign, the Labour government that was on its way out reached out to the National Party on its way in and said, we've got to take some actions. We're broadly in the same camp here. Can we get agreement on the way we should move forward? Mm. And I think that's the sort of parallel here. If the government was of a mind to act, given Chris Hipkins' statement today, it should reach out across the aisle and say, look, we broadly agree on this issue. Can we make some noises in the right direction that will be followed up after the election? I think the way it looks at the moment, we just looked as though we've kicked for touch, and I think that doesn't give us much moral credit.
9: Yeah, look, I agree with the appearances, but let's do it once and do it right.
10: Oh, absolutely. But we could start the process, given that there seems to be cross-party support.
9: There is a real potential that trade sanctions could make the difference that that frankly nothing else has made. I mean, New Zealand was at the forefront in 2016 of the resolution in the UN that identified these West Bank settlements as illegal under international law. But that hasn't made the difference. Trade sanctions could make the difference, but there's no point just doing it in a great big flurry in an unthought manner. If we can sort of do it properly, take time over it, I really think this could be useful.
14: Right. The whip tonight, what do you think? 2101, you can go back and listen to it on Apple and Spotify. Listen and follow. Now, another election, another wave of discussion around a youthquake, quote unquote, of voters. So yes, it's a perennial, but this time around there's concerted efforts to win back more people, young people, but as pointed out by the Post editorial, in 2023, nearly three quarters of enrolled voters aged 18 to 24 cast a ballot. That's more than some older groups. But the fear is, however, that young people seem to think politics makes little or no difference. Here's young voter and solicitor Eve McCallum on the panel last night.
15: Man, both National and Labor's campaigns are pretty uninspiring. Like, climate change is something young people care about. And, you know, you've seen both Winston Peters and David Seymour wanting to pull out of Paris, get rid of the Climate Change Commission. Labor announced, like, today it was, like, tinkering with the edges, right? Like, where's the vision for New Zealand? When's it going to get better?
14: What do you think about this? And about trying to get that youth, that core youth vote out.
8: Ka aroha hoki ki o tātou rangatahi. I feel aroha for our young people. I mean, how are we meant to get them politically engaged when, you know, they watch us for a decade debate over the supermarket duopoly, when they watch the genocide in Gaza, when they see all of these really big, profound issues and just an absolute vacuum in terms of political leadership on it. So, you know, it's a sorry state of affairs when the people who have the most at stake in our future are the least engaged in it.
14: Well, let's get Peter Dunn. I mean, taking the long lens, you've been in Parliament you were in Parliament, what, start of 84?
10: Yeah. What
14: do you think?
10: There's a deeper issue here, and that is you get people engaged by making them aware of what the system is, how it operates, and how they can utilise it. Mm. And I think this brings up the perennial question of civics in schools. I mean, I occasionally get to talk to classes who have no idea about the political process. They have no idea about how they can have any input. When you talk about you can make submissions to a select committee, really? Didn't know that. I mean, you can go along and put your piece. So I think we need to come right back, and probably starting in the upper primary school, and starting educating kids about the system and how it works, and more importantly, how they can get involved. I don't mean necessarily in this party or that, but how they can have a say.
14: Oh, that's interesting.
10: And I think then that gives a more strength to the argument about, so therefore when you're 18, enrol and vote. Mm. Because I think a lot of them just see it as something that's irrelevant to them, it's out there, it doesn't affect them, so why should I bother?
14: I've got to say, just on a personal level, Jonathan, my young boy, you know, little junior, 8 years old, we go past the billboard, he's really interested. Who's that, Daddy? What does he do? What does the blue mean? Who are the yellow people?
9: our kids are very unlucky.
14: It's quite cute.
9: They have to put up with this stuff around the dinner table, don't they? It's not fair on them. Your colleague Jesse Mulligan had a really good interview with a US academic called Dr. Samuel Moyne a couple of weeks ago about gerontology. And his new book basically argues that the boomers and older generations are hoarding power, are hoarding assets, are hoarding cash. And I understand that for young people, it must be very difficult to feel a great deal of hope.
8: Absolutely.
9: When you see the power and the money sitting with a generation that has no motivation to address long-term issues like climate change, because they won't be here. They'll be dead. They've got no motivation to address those big, long-term, tough issues. They're hoarding their power. We've got, the last US election, we had two 80-year-olds essentially contesting for the vote, until Biden stood down. And the worst thing of all for the young people is it's getting worse because this is an ageing generation. Medical science is wonderful. We're all going to live to 80, 90, 100. The balance of the age demographics in New Zealand and around the Western world is going to tip further and further in favour of the voting elderly, and any sort of any chance for the younger people to actually influence decision making looks more and more remote.
0: Annabelle,
8: my gosh, I think that analysis is absolutely spot on. And of course, the other challenge that we now face in terms of engaging with them is that we don't all sit down to watch the news at 6 o'clock every night and then flip over to Shortland Street where you've kind of got this shared national conversation going on. Everybody's on their phones and they're getting fed their algorithm. So everyone's very siloed now. And for a lot of young people, political engagement is some random politician that pops up who's discovered a trend 2 weeks after it's actually been trendy and is trying to talk to them and it's not resonating. But, you know, I look at people like Chloe Schwalbrick, Tamitha Paul, Tanya Waikato, who are able to use their social media to reach young people. And I think across a political spectrum, that's what needs to happen now.
9: Shane we need Jones, to meet Angatahi Winston where Peters they are. On their Insta.
0: All right,
10: one,
0: hey.
10: One of the things that makes
0: Peter,
10: me...
0: Well, Peter, we're just up to the edge. We could have gone off another half an hour. Sorry about it. Kia ora, Peter down there, Annabelle Lemeather and Jonathan Millen. Go back and listen on Apple and Spotify. Great to have you company, The Whiff. Still with us, we've got the Knights next.
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16: RNZ News at 8. Kia ora, good evening. I'm Alison Leonard. Public servants have today been voicing their discontent at 18 rallies across 16 locations nationwide. The Public Services Association says with the government refusing to pay public servants fairly and planning to replace almost 9,000 public sector jobs with artificial intelligence by 2029, they've reached a tipping point. Jessica Hopkins was at a rally in Auckland Central.
17: Ministry for Business, Innovation and Employment worker Paige Connell-Culver was one of about 200 strikers at Te Kumititanga Square in Auckland. She says the latest pay offer they've received will mean they're better off next year, but in the following years they're being asked to take an effective pay cut. She says she doesn't feel like her work is valued and that it

0: complaints. The country's largest university says it has commissioned Auckland lawyer Fiona McMillan and the Provost of Sydney University, Anne-Marie Jagos, to look into ways into the way it deals with sexual harassment concerns raised over the conduct of staff. The university was criticised by the chief victims advisor Ruth Money earlier this year over how it handled a sexual harassment complaint. The review begins this month and is expected to take up to 6 months. A British dual citizen applying for an emergency travel document got an interview at the embassy 17 days later on the day of his brother's funeral in England. Since February, the United Kingdom has required its citizens to travel there on a British passport only. Jill Bonnet reports.
1: Paul Collinson's brother Gary died of a heart attack in July and he was booked to fly on the 31st. He eventually decided to risk travelling on his New Zealand passport, and he had no problem at check-in or passport control. His wife, Amanda Collinson, says it was an incredibly convoluted and piecemeal process to get an emergency travel document. The UK Foreign Office says it can take 2 days if all supporting documents are complete, but several weeks otherwise.
0: The Advertising Standards Authority has partly upheld a complaint against a National Party attack ad and told the party not to use it again in its current form. A National Party flyer said Labor's capital gains tax would hit the family batch, rentals, small businesses and KiwiSaver. A complainant said it was misleading to include small businesses and KiwiSaver. National's argument was that KiwiSaver accounts that invested in businesses which owned commercial buildings would be affected by the CGT. But in a majority decision, the authority found the consumer takeout for most would be that their KiwiSaver funds would be subject to the tax, which could mislead or confuse consumers. Research has uncovered a foreign network of hundreds of Facebook pages spreading artificial intelligence-generated deepfake images and videos of Australian politicians. Research group Reset Tech has tracked a coordinated campaign throughout this year targeting Prime Minister Anthony Albanese, opposition leader Angus Taylor, and One Nation leader Pauline Hanson. Reset's Rhys Farthing told the ABC roughly 1 in 10 of the pages targeting Australia has been monetized so the owner could profit directly.
2: This isn't foreign interference as we traditionally think of it. This is monetized interference. The incentive behind these networks appears entirely to be the fact that platforms themselves have opened up this content creator system where they pay creators.
0: Rhys Farthing says that the Sri Lanka-based network is one of many operating globally. And that's the news.
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0: Here is the short forecast from Met Service until midnight tomorrow. For Northland, showers clearing tonight, one or two showers again from late morning and then rain from evening. Auckland to Taihape, including Coromandel and Bay of Plenty, isolated showers and then a period of rain later tomorrow. Gisborne to Wairarapa, fine weather, rain developing in Wairarapa tomorrow afternoon and elsewhere in the evening. Taranaki to Wellington, fine, a few showers developing tomorrow morning, turning to rain for a time. Nelson, Marlborough and Canterbury, mainly fine, period of rain for Canterbury tomorrow morning and elsewhere in the afternoon. Buller to Westland, mostly cloudy with one or two showers. Rain developing in Westland tonight and further north overnight and becoming fine tomorrow afternoon. Fiordland, Otago and Southland, rain briefly heavy near the coast, turning to showers overnight and then clearing tomorrow. And Chatham Islands, cloudy periods and a few showers tomorrow. RNZ National, it is 8:05.
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4: Hi there, kia ora, welcome along. I'm Mark Leishman in for Emile Donovan tonight. And thank you so much for joining us. We've got a great program lined up. It's really interesting, some of the detail we'll go into in a moment. I had a wonderful day today, actually. It was a beautiful spring day in Canterbury. In fact, across the land, I think it was glorious spring weather. And I discovered a new term. I was down at my one of my favourite spots these days is the dog park. And I was down there and I was surrounded by five amazing golden retrievers. Some were only 6 months old or 9 months old.

0: than others were, like Arthur the golden retriever. He was kind of elderly, but anyway, my little Labrador puppy Winnie, who's a year old, was absolutely in heaven, and I was chatting to the ladies who were there with their retrievers, and they mentioned that Arthur, the dog Arthur, loved to catch up on his pee mail. And I thought, pee mail? What do you mean by that? And of course, it is sniffing the lampposts, sniffing the trees and anything else along the street as you come to the park. It's how the dog gets an idea of who has been wandering down the street before. Catching up with them. And as in dogging terms, it's referred to now as pee mail, which I think is fantastic. So make sure you give your puppy or your dog, if you're taking them for a walk, a chance to check their pee mail, just as you check yours every morning, your email. It's 8 minutes past eight, and on the show tonight coming up, we're talking open homes. A big topic, particularly these days for first-time buyers. There's lots of little forums and on social media of people who are trying to get their first home, etc. And the key part of the home buying process, of course, is the open home. And often the number of people who turn up, if you're selling your home, can be a gauge of how appealing your house is. So what are the key questions? What should we ask? What do we need to find out about open homes? We've got the expert to tell us more on that. Summer is on the horizon. Often that is a really busy season for roadside stalls, a classic Kiwi institution where you get your reasonably priced strawberries. A few bags of fruit or veg or whatever, a handwritten sign and an honesty box is basically what they're made of, on a table or in a little sort of area where they're protected from the weather, and it relies on people, you know, being honest. But unless you know where they are, they can be kind of hard and mysterious things to find. It's a kind of hit and miss, isn't it? Well, our Kikaringu mum, she's created a new website and an app, and that helps people find where all the roadside stalls are right across the motu. So that's a fantastic idea. People come up with wonderful ideas, don't they? So we'll have a chat about that with that Kikaringu mum. Kikaringu, by the way, is very northern Canterbury, just on the border of Canterbury and Marlborough, up on the Kaikoura coast. We could help on nights. The text line is open always, 2101 or 2101. And perhaps you might have your own favourite roadside stall. Is there a stall in your local area that you always stop by and perhaps pick up a dozen eggs or flowers often? Where I am, there's a lot of people who sell horse poo for about $5 or so a bag, which is great for the garden. So anyway, 2101, if you have a favourite roadside stall, we'd love to hear from you. Now, around 8.30, it's Wednesday night, of course, and Colin Peacock will be along with his midweek media watch, and we're going to look at everything from some job appointments at TVNZ. He wants to get on to the topic of mascots. I think he's been trying for a couple of weeks now, but I don't know whether Emil's trying to just, do a sidestep around it. But anyway, it is going to be mascots on the menu, also a cartoonist who, to quote the Herald, carked it last week, the amazing Peter Bromhead. He was 93, amazing career, and we'll find out a bit more about him and his life with Colin and the Midweek Media Watch. Of course, Wednesday is Riddle Night, and the night's mug is the prize for the winner. And our dastardly quiz master Q has come up with tonight's offering. So riddle me this. I'll give you the first clue now. There are three clues, and you just text 2101 when you think you've got it. So here's clue one for this Wednesday night, the 9th of September, and this is the riddle. Even though I make new growth possible, I really love tradition, especially the monarchy. I can be contradictory at times. I can be sweet. I can be sharp. I love what might make you sneeze. I love what might make you sneeze. And the question is, what am I? Even though I make new growth possible, I really love tradition, especially the monarchy. I can be contradictory at times. I can be sweet. I can be sharp. I love what makes you sneeze. I'm finding that hard to say for some reason. I love what makes you sneeze. There it is. So what am I? The clue, 2101. That's clue number one of three. We'll give the answer just after nine and perhaps have a chat with our winner and give away our mug. Now, after nine, speaking of such, after the news at nine, we'll have London correspondent Christian Smith joining us. A huge diplomatic spat has erupted between the UK and Israel, and I think the US has joined in as well over the West Bank settlers. Also, he'll be talking about the fact that a lot of museums, big and small, in Europe are being targeted. And in fact, just yesterday on the news, I read that the Renoir Museum has lost four paintings worth about $18 million. Then we're going to look at the departure of the Northern Royal Albatross. This is after Christian departs. We're going to talk about the Toroa. And this week it took off. One of the fledglings, who hadn't flown really much at all, flapped its wings quite a few times, got ready. The wind was right. The wind direction was right. The motivation was there. And this rather large fledgling albatross lifted off and will now be flying for 5 years without sighting land again. An incredible journey. An incredible journey. Sounds like a Disney movie, doesn't it? And it all happens just at the peninsula in Dunedin, Otago Peninsula, Tairoa Head, Pukekura, I think it's also called. An amazing attraction in Dunedin, that is, of course. Pacific Waves coming up, the detail coming up, a reading, and then after 11 it'll be the Pocket Edition. So we're ready to go. Let's get underway with the first of our guests tonight, and looking forward to having a chat about open homes, because they are a key part of the home buying process. And while it's great to get a feel of the space and see what the neighbourhood is like, how can we make sure we're actually getting the most out of a viewing? And crucially, what are the key questions we should ask while we're there? So joining me now is Andrew Duncan, Agent Monday founder, and he's host of the Simply Property podcast. Andrew, are you there? Welcome to the show.
1: Kia ora, Mark. Great to be here.
0: Lovely to have you with us. And before we get to the important questions, do you have any overarching advice for how buyers, you know, should approach an open home? Is it like a bit of a dating game where you shouldn't schedule too many at once?
1: Well, it's a good point. It's a good question, really. Like, I just to give listeners some context, I was a salesperson for over 14 years and would have personally run over 2,000 open homes. So certainly some lived experience there. And the first thing I'd say would be to really just, like you alluded to, it's good to get a feel for the home, but I see a lot of people that don't really take that opportunity to just spend some time in the space and really sit with it. Mm. You know, I've always found it crazy how we can spend, you know, 20 minutes in a home and then pay hundreds of thousands, if not millions of dollars for we might live there for the next 10 or 15 years. So,
0: yes, indeed. Yeah. Of course, most people, I suppose, would go back if they do obviously like it, they'd go back the next open home as well, just have a second or third look. But do people need to get friendly with the agent, the real estate agent that's there? You know, does that give you any sort of edge?
1: I don't think so, right? Like, the agent is there to make that space available for people to see, and they're really there to work for the owner and try and ascertain, you know, the what do people think of the property, where do they see value, and hopefully secure a few offers. So I don't know that you need to charm them or anything like that, but there are a few absolute key questions that you want to try and ask. So yeah, happy to run through those with you.
0: Well, yeah, let's start. Where would you begin?
1: So once you've got a real feel for the place, right, once you've spent some time in there and decided, okay, this is maybe a place that I'd be interested in living, the first question is one that everyone's going to have in mind, which is, what do I need to know about this home? You know, what can you tell me? What disclosures do you know of? And just the important thing to keep in mind there is that, you know, the salesperson, you know, they must disclose known property defects. And they must disclose any conflicts of interest as well, like if the property they're selling, if they have a share in it or the ownership of it. But often with disclosures, with problems or challenges with the property, let's say, they might not come to light until further into the process. So, you know, it's not until another buyer does their due diligence and their builder finds something, or the lawyer digs into the limb and finds something. So I would just encourage people to ask that question, what do I need to know about this home? But then keep asking it throughout the process, throughout the journey, and understand that things can come to light a week, 2 weeks, 3 weeks into that selling process. So just be ready for new information as it comes. The next one is, and this is really important, but it's one that not many people ask, is what is the process for buying this home? Or more importantly, what happens when I make an offer?
0: Yeah.
1: Because every real estate company and salesperson, they have these slightly different nuanced rules around how do they run an auction, how do they run a deadline, how do they run a tender in Wellington, you know, and they might have as soon as the property goes on the market, they might have a rule that they're not going to present offers for 7 days. And so you want to know what these things are before you get all excited, make an offer, and then find out, oh, I'm going to have to wait 5 days just to get any sort of answer. That's a really important one. And another one I'd say would just be, what have similar houses sold for recently? And so it's one thing for the salesperson to tell you, you know, what the price is or what the owner's expecting, but you want to base your decision on fact. You know, what have similar comparable properties sold for in the area in the last few months? And most importantly, how much competition was there? You know, did those houses sell in 20 days, 40 days, 50 days? Were there three offers, one offer? Like, what are you going to be up against most likely for this type of property?
0: So if you turn up at a open home and there are like cars around the block and there's queues of people trying to get in, that would suggest that pressure goes on. You think, oh, everyone else is looking at this place. It must be something special. Does that sort of have an effect?
1: It definitely has a social proof aspect, right? So if you see that, gosh, it can make you feel confident that, right, other people like this home as well. I can feel you're comfortable moving forward, at least knowing that I'm not crazy to like this house. But I wouldn't let it put you off. I've seen that happen where people will view a home, they see 30 other groups through and they think, gosh, I don't even have a chance. But a lot of people are at different stages of their journey. They might not have their finance approved yet. They must just be checking out the market. They might just be neighbors coming for a look through, which is totally fine. So I'd say don't let that put you off or think you don't have a chance just because it is a busy open home.
0: And what about the state of the house? I mean, if you go in there and the people haven't put any effort in and it's a bit of a mess, or likewise, if they've staged it so that it looks near perfect and as though no one has ever lived in it, you know, those sorts of ideas, should they play a part as well?
1: I would really be trying as best as you can to see past that and look at the things that you can't change. What's the sun aspect like? You know, where does the sun come through in the afternoon? Where does it come in the morning? What's the drive-on access like? How is it in terms of getting to the property? What's the proximity to bus stops, to transport, to schools? Even if you don't need those schools yet, you know, they are going to have an influence on the value down the track. And I'd also be doing things like, if it's a home I really like, I'd come back and drive past it and park outside at 10 o'clock at night and just sit there and just be like, is it a rowdy neighborhood? Is there a lot of noise late at night? And then I'd even try the commute out. I would go to the property at 7:30 in the morning, and if you live in the city, drive into town, see what that commute's like. Try those real practical things that are actually going to tell you what's it going to be like to live in this space, in this location.
0: Yeah. And do you ask the agent about, you know, the property's past or perhaps the vendor's reason for selling?
1: Yeah, and I think those things are really valuable and can be useful information, and they're things that often people do ask. And, you know, I think they can give you valuable information, but sometimes owners want to be quite private and they'll ask the seller to keep those things private, which is reasonable. If there's anything about the property's past that, you know, would be of material interest to the buyer, then the salesperson should be passing that on. You can ask that, and those sorts of things should come up in a good disclosure statement anyway. But certainly it's. I think the more information you can get about the property, the better. So you know, if you've got questions, ask them. But also, just going back to the original point, you don't have to ask all of that stuff at the open home. The open home should be about, do you like the property? Because there'll be plenty of time to ask questions after that initial viewing if you do like it.
0: often it's a case of as soon as you walk into a house, you feel it. You feel like this is the place. I could live here quite comfortably, you know. And you go to other places and you completely feel the opposite. So that must play, the emotion of it must play a big part as well.
1: I think so, hugely. And like you said, it's really valuable to go back for that second look when it's quieter and when there aren't a lot of people there. And you can, sometimes that second viewing can really make or break. And either can validate that feeling or make you think, oh gosh, what was I thinking? That was just a, not quite what I remembered it to be like. But I'd also just, you know, if there's bar stools around the kitchen island, go and sit there for 5 minutes. Just spend some time in the outdoor area, really sink it in, and just how do you feel about the place, right? Do you want to spend the next 10 years of your life there?
0: Can you get much of an idea from the agent as to how much you should pay? Because obviously they are representing the vendor, do they give much away?
1: Yeah, and usually they won't. Usually not much more than, say, like the asking price or the buyer inquiry over price. And if it's an auction or like some sort of no price marketing, like a deadline sale or a tender, then they probably just divulge some sort of like, hey, we're inviting offers over this level to be interested, which is kind of like the very bottom end of the hope to get price range. So again, it just tells you what sort of ballpark, but it's not going to necessarily tell you where you need to be to buy it. And that is actually the question I would ask. You know, where would my offer need to be to buy this property? You could also phrase it, you know, what is the minimum price the owners would accept? Those sorts of questions are going to be much more targeted to, like, what's going to get the deal done?
0: Would you get a straight answer there, though? Would they give you their low point? Oh, I think we might have lost our man. That's a shame, isn't it? We'll just get back to that, hopefully, if we can. Talking with Andrew Duncan there and about the real estate. He's he founded the Agent Monday and is host of a podcast, the Simply Property Podcast. We might get back to Andrew if we can. But in the meantime, let's play some music before we go to our next guest talking about roadside stalls. Here's a bit of Sade, nice and cruisy, on this Wednesday evening. It's 8:24.

0: That is Sade. We might get back to that song, play the whole lot of it later on if we get a chance, because we've got Andrew back. And as you mentioned, of course, it's the biggest, one of the biggest expenses, one of the biggest amounts of money that you're ever going to lay out for your home. So I guess a bit of sleuth work is the way to go, isn't it? A bit of investigation about the neighbourhood, the neighbours, the, you know, as you say, what's it like for the commute? Is it a noisy place? That sort of thing.
1: Yeah, I would be really spending the time on the property itself. You know, we get such a small amount of time in the home and around the home, and there'll be plenty of time afterwards to do the research, to do the deep diving, and to be quizzing the salesperson on exactly where you need to be to secure that property.
0: What if it's actually really busy, if there's 30 people there and no time to chat? Where can people then go to find out that sort of information?
1: Yeah, I'd be booking a time to call with the salesperson. I would just be letting them know if you are interested. So, especially if it's busy, because what will happen is if the salesperson has an offer come in from another buyer, they will have a process to call for interest. You know, they will call other buyers who showed interest in the property and say, hey, do you want to make an offer as well? But if they had a really busy open home, they might not have capacity to call every single buyer that came through, especially if they just kind of walked in and out and the salesperson doesn't know that they're keen. So make sure you do let them know, hey, I am interested, please let me know if there are any developments on the property. At the very least, you want to do that at the open home, and that way they'll keep you up to date if, you know, the selling process changes, or if another offer comes in, or if a new disclosure comes to light.
0: Well, that's great, Andrew. Thanks so much. Sorry about that little mishap in the middle, but we got you back and appreciate all that information. Thanks so much.
1: Pleasure talking to you, Mark. Have a great evening.
0: Oh, all right, mate. Andrew Duncan there, Agent Monday, founder and host of the Simply Property podcast. Well, time now to move on to the roadside stalls. One of those sort of classic Kiwi things, aren't they? An institution, really. A few bags of fruit or veg. It's generally a handwritten sign. And an honesty box there, where you just lay down your $5 or $10, whatever. The problem is, unless you actually know where they can be pretty easy to miss and even hard to find. That's where my next guest comes in. That's Kikeringu Mum M. Nesbitt, who created GateShare. This is a website and app that helps people find roadside stalls, and home producers all across the motu are taking advantage of this. And she's online now. Kia ora, En. How's Kikeringu today?
2: Kia ora, Mark. Yeah, Kikeringu is it was a beautiful day today down here on the coast.
0: Beautiful. It's the top end of Canterbury, isn't it, on the Kaikoura coast?
2: Yes, very. Some people call it South Marlborough, others very north Canterbury. So stuck in the middle.
0: Right in the middle, on the borders there. What's currently sitting in your roadside stall?
2: Currently, I've got some pumpkins, the end of last season, some new lemons, some walnuts, and then the children are selling some pine cones. So a busy wee stall at the moment.
0: So this is fantastic. And you get the kids involved because that's a good way of teaching them about trading, no doubt?
2: Yes, they've got big goals. They want to go to Disneyland with all the earnings from the pine cone sales. So they'll have to sell a lot of pine cones.
0: A lot of pine cones. Mind you, they burn well in the winter, don't they? They're fantastic. How did it all start for you, the roadside stall?
2: So we try and live self-sufficiently, but what comes with that is we often have an overflow of veggies and fruit. So last spring I thought, I'm going to make all this money. I'll put all that excess produce out on the side of the road, lots of signs. And I had my stall set up for about 2 months, and in that time I got one sale. One $6 sale. I packed everything up and took it to a local market, and it all sold out. So I thought, well, actually, there's nothing wrong with the produce. It's just that people don't know that it's there.
0: Yes.
2: And, yeah.
0: Great. That's fantastic. And so GateShare, came into your head, basically. I suppose that was the catalyst, was it? Thinking, well, you know, if it's like a marketplace, isn't it?
2: Yes, so it was online marketplace. My husband actually came up with the idea originally. He said, you should just make an app. It would be wonderful to have all the stalls on it, which I agreed with, but I thought it was a bit above my capabilities. So I didn't do it initially, but then I thought, no, I'll give it a go. And I managed to pull it all together, and here we are. We just launched last week.
0: And how's it gone so far? How's the first week gone?
2: Really good. We've had an overwhelming response from people. We've got 365 users that have signed up. There's 108 stalls, 91 of them are live at the moment, and there's 178 items listed.
0: And does it work well? In the first week?
2: In the first week. It's going good as it did. It's one of those things, though. It's the more people use it, the better it will work. So the more people get off the country, the more sellers, the more buyers, it becomes a place that people turn to automatically when looking for their fresh produce or arts and crafts. Then it will work better.
0: And what about the honesty box? Does it really work well, or do you find that some people take more than they leave?
2: Yeah, so it has been a complaint in a lot of groups, like Facebook groups and things that I'm in, that I can see people have taken off with produce and the box as well. It's such a Kiwi tradition to the old honesty box. So with our app, I've made it so that the seller can choose. They can sell their produce through a card in the app, or they can do the old-fashioned way, advertise it on the app, and then have cash at the gates, just like old times. And so it just becomes an the seller's choice, really, how they feel about leaving produce and money on the roadside.
0: So it's called GateShare, and people can log on to this and then they can look at where they live, obviously their nearest roadside stalls that are available to them. That's the whole premise of it, really.
2: Yeah, so it's a bit like Trade Me, but for things that people grow or make themselves. And yeah, so there's the apps on the app stores, and they jump on, they can see a distance from them, they can choose 5 kilometres, 25 kilometres, and they can put their distances in, they can search for the likes of eggs, and it will show up on a map where all the eggs are around them, and there's a little bubble with the prices, so you can actually see the price of all the eggs around you as well. So
0: Fantastic.
2: Yeah.
0: Is there something that's standing out? What's the most popular?
2: At the moment, we have a lot of seeds and seedlings, but there's all sorts of things on the app. We've got honey, sourdough, eggs, preserves, woodwork, olive oil. There was an aviary recently listed, blackboards, baby swaddles, all sorts of things. Yeah, things that I didn't even consider would be on.
0: People will sell anything. I guess, do you have a bigger vision, for GateShare? Like, what would you like to see it become?
2: I would like it to be every New Zealander to be able to find food grown within 20 minutes of them, and that somebody with a glut of feijoas or a dozen spare eggs or a shed full of something they made had somewhere to sell it that doesn't take a cut. And food that travels just a few kilometres instead of through distribution centres, and surplus food that gets eaten rather than composted, and money staying with the people that grow it.
0: So almost like ugly fruit and things like that. It's good stuff to sell because it goes at a really good price.
2: Yes, definitely.
0: Sharp price. Well, it's a wonderful idea. Congratulations, Em, and let's hope it goes well. I mean, there's lots of traffic down your roadway, I imagine, and lots of customers ready to stop by and help get your kids to Disneyland, eh?
2: Yes. Yeah, hopefully.
0: So, good on you.
2: So if anyone has a glass of something, put it on the map or tell everyone about it.
0: Just go to GateShare, and that's
2: GateShare.co.nz.
0: GateShare.co.nz. Fantastic. Em, lovely. Thanks for chatting with us. It's 25 minutes to 9. This is Nights with Mark Leishman.
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0: And we've had the riddle, of course. So we gave away the first clue, even though I make new growth possible. I really love tradition, especially the monarchy. I could be contradictory at times. I can be sweet, I can be sharp. I love what might make you sneeze. What am I? Well, we had lots of interesting answers. Pollen, we had honey, the sun, truffles, pepper makes you sneeze, of course. The royal warrant of approval, that's an interesting one. Now, of course, that's the monarchy reference, I suppose. A rose and Tabasco hot sauce. None of those are correct. So I'll give you the next clue. And back in the 80s, a young prince had an encounter with a version of me on our home soil. I share my name with a score of around 70 to 75% and with a group of people coming together to work on a project. What am I? 2101 is the text. Now, I also have a message just before we get to Colin. I'm sorry, I'm holding Colin up here, but we've had a message from the police saying a person's been critically injured in a crash on State Highway 1. This is the Dunedin Northern Motorway, so the motorway is fully blocked. So if you're stuck in traffic trying to get in or out of Dunedin, this is the reason, a collision, and that was reported about 6:30. So that's the latest we have on that. Alison will have more on that in the news at 9 o'clock. This is RNZ National, 23:09, and it's time now to welcome in, as we always do it on Wednesday, and it's been a while since we've had a chat, Colin Peacock, welcome aboard.
4: Thanks, Mark. Yeah, sometimes I finish up with a meal and then you come on and read the news, but I don't get to speak to you. It's just the faders are cruelly down, but this time we get to talk again.
0: Oh, that's very kind. Very nice for you,
4: I think
0: too.
4: We talked about you one or two times before you came on the news bulletin.
0: Yeah, I think I did make a mention at some stage. I can't remember what that was for, but anyway.
4: It was about the sort of rural games.
0: Oh, rural games.
4: Yeah.
0: Oh, that's right. Yes. Yeah. Yeah. That's a great event. That one's a fantastic event in the Manawatu every year. A wonderful event. Well, thanks for that. A little bit of publicity there for all helps, doesn't it?
4: It does.
0: Now, we've got some fresh. We're going to start with media news from TVNZ. They've appointed an executive editor of news, which seems to have taken a wee while. Is that
4: yes,
0: my
4: it's
0: imagination?
4: That's right. It was Phil O'Sullivan was the previous. Chief news boss, effectively, and he stepped down a while back, so it has taken a wee while. But that news came out this morning. It's Joanna Norris, who is now the executive editor at news at TVNZ. Currently, she's the job title is managing director of Stuff's Masthead Publishing. Remember, that company was split up into two divisions, with the website being now a sort of joint venture with Trade Me. The other side was newspapers, particularly the Post in Wellington, the Waikato Times, Sunday Star Times, and the Press in Christchurch. And those will now have paywalls and subscribers. So she was a key person in managing or being in charge of that, which seems to have gone pretty well. And the Stuff website is still going gangbusters with its the digital audience for its free content. Now, the Herald reported today that Stuff have been told by the company's owner, Sinead Boucher, that it will only be towards the middle of next year that she actually gets to start in that role, although she's finishing up at Stuff at the end of the year. So maybe one of those restraint of trade, gardening leave situations, right, which we've also seen in the media, particularly involving people going to and from Stuff, unfortunately.
0: Now, you know, looking at her background, what do you think she will bring to the job?
4: Well, the statement says deep experience in editorial leadership, world-class digital transformation and audience development, including when she was in the role of Stuff's chief content officer. And, of course, they make the point that Stuff is the biggest employer of journalists in the country, more than 300 full-time roles. And so she's also been with the News Publishers Association in an executive role. It's kind of umbrella group of non-broadcast organisations, and the New Zealand Media Council Governance Board, that's the complaints body and standards body, again, for non-broadcasters. So basically the ability to sort of get and retain and a digital audience, that'll be the thing TVNZ's looking for. I mean, she doesn't have a broadcast background, and you know, in the past, people's eyebrows would have gone up. Now we're in this digital world, everyone's producing video and engaging people online and on platforms, and trying to attract audience and advertisers that way. So that's the expertise that she's got that I'm sure they want. She'll work alongside TVNZ's Chief News and Content Officer, Nadia Tolich, who has a broadcasting background herself, and from radio in a lot of years. But also the pair worked together at Stuff when Sinead Boucher acquired that company from the Australians, famously for $1, early 2020. She then created this sort of executive team with four managers running different divisions of the company, and Nadia ran one role there and Joe Norris ran one of the others, so they'll be working together again at TVNZ.
0: So you reckon that the TVNZ digital side of things is going to be more important, that's going to be her focus?
4: Yeah, I mean, they've got...
0: Because they're behind, aren't they?
4: Yeah, well, like I said, they're all working in those same areas of engaging people online. Of course, TVNZ has this big business of getting hundreds of millions of dollars in commercial television revenue, which a lot of the other media companies just don't do. They're not playing in that field. But in terms of the news content, the big audiences are online now, as well as, you know, for things like 6pm, which still pulls in a big audience, other news programs less so. So if you look at those Nielsen web traffic statistics, the Herald Stuff and our RNZ, which has been going up steadily last 3 or 4 years, there's quite a gap between them and TVNZ and their digital online news. They've invested heavily in putting news onto TVNZ Plus, their video platform with all the entertainment and movies there, and now sport increasingly as well. So I'm sure she'll have a role in trying to push forward that. And of course, she's come from a company Stuff, which has become a provider of TV news, you know, in this modern digital joined up world the media's kind of living in. So they're providing the news for the TV channel 3. So yeah, all these things are converging. And whereas in the past, someone coming from the world of what was formerly, you know, newspapers, news publishing and text would have been, you know, a huge deal for them to have become a news boss at a television broadcast company, it's not quite the same anymore.
0: Now, moving on to a sad story. In a sense, Peter Bromhead has died, the cartoonist. He was a good age, 93?
4: 93, yes, indeed, yeah. Born in 1933. So one of New Zealand's certainly most enduring cartoonists, cartooning for decades in a range of publications. I think he was in the Herald, the Sunday Star Times, the Dominion, when that was Wellington's, one of Wellington's two local papers, The Truth. Back in the day, Metro Magazine, I think The Listener as well. Also, more recently, I think I'm right in saying that he was providing cartoons for the blog of, I think, one of his former colleagues at the Auckland Star, Jim Tucker, in Taranaki, who's retired now, but a long-time journalism educator and journalist, who still writes and blogs, and I think had Bromhead providing cartoons for him until relatively recently. And indeed, The Herald reported last Friday, I think, as you mentioned earlier, after the news that that his family reported that Peter had carked it Friday before last, I think, peacefully at his home in Rotorua, surrounded by his family. And I think Gavin Ellis, who also worked, I think, with him at the Auckland Star back in the day, former Herald editor, in his weekly media comment, Dr. Gavin Ellis, as he is now, noted that Peter's final cartoon was a jack-in-the-box skull and crossbones bursting out of the jack-in-the-box. So a bit of a sense of humour there. But Gavin also noted there hadn't been a whole lot in the way of obits about him in the media. Shane Curry, the media insider, editor-at-large in the Herald, wrote a tribute to him in the New Zealand Herald, which Gavin appreciated and said that was republished in the Herald's sister paper in Rotorua, the Daily Post, part of the NZME empire. They published that on Monday. But he said there was a 8-line brief in the ODT, but that was about it. Gavin was a bit disappointed.
0: Yeah, it's interesting that Carctic reference, because I always remember an actor, John Le Mesurier, who was in Dad's Army, and on his grave it says, John Le Mesurier conked out.
4: Well, he was the very deadpan one of that particular crew, wasn't he? It's a bit like Spike Milligan, I think, had a...
0: Straight man.
4: Maybe it was a joke, though. I don't know if Spike Milligan always said he wanted a tombstone that said something like, I told you I was ill.
0: But I
4: don't know if that ever actually came to pass.
0: I think conked out happened, but anyway, so that's very sad. But his cartoonery was quite spare, wasn't it? It was like pencil lines, really. It wasn't, didn't seem to be, minimalist is the word I'm probably looking for.
4: Yeah, I don't, minimalist, they were certainly minimal. Yeah, single images, single lines, so just one frame. I think they call them, I might be wrong about this, I think they call them pocket cartoons, which you see a lot in the newspapers in the UK, where there's just a single column and a small image. And, you know, in these days of sort of online memes and that, they're kind of a bit like that, a single idea, yeah. one sort of speech bubble, one comment, one image. And they're probably harder to draw than more elaborate ones where you fill the frame and have several characters and things like that. So, I think one of my favourites, I don't even know who did it, but is very similar, where it's just one image with two people in it, two guys, identical briefcases, identical suits walking past each other, you know, businessmen, and a joint thought bubble. They're looking at each other and thinking, oh my God, that guy looks worried. And the title of it was How Recessions Begin. you know, so just having one idea like that, and that was the kind of thing he did. Should have said, though, actually, just going back a bit, there was a big article all about him, very timely, just in the Sunday Star Times, I think weekend before last, by another former colleague at the Auckland Star, Lawrence Watt, which also said, at one point it called him, in a way, Bromhead is New Zealand's Picasso. And I thought, well, that's a nice tribute. But then you read on and says, the Spanish Cubist artist was married three times and had seven additional partners. Peter Bromhead was married four times. His first wife he met in France when he stepped on her while he was leaving his previous lover's caravan. And there was a bit more like that. So he had certainly a colourful life and many relationships. And he was a designer as well as a cartoonist, I think. So that was how we made, I think, a fair amount of money and was, you know, in demand overseas. So maybe that kind of informed, you know, his ability to do quite a lot with a little in terms of a pen and a blank space.
0: I think he's very proud of the fact that he did a cartoon of Rob Muldoon that Muldoon absolutely hated, and he thought, well, that's success.
4: Don't they all say that, the cartoonists, and they love it when the politicians flatter them by, you know, when some time has gone by and whatever was annoying them at the time, they then put the image behind glass in the office.
0: Hang it on their wall.
4: Yeah, I think Bromhead said New Zealand's most pompous prime minister was Sir Keith Holyoake, who I think stopped being PM in 1972, I think. And he said Bromhead was kind of insulted by Holyoake pretended not to know who he was and then said, oh, you're a cartoonist, are you? And told him he should be more like Gordon Minhinnock at the Herald, who I think cartooned, like it turns out, like Peter Bromhead, for decades and decades and decades. Yes. Maybe he had the last laugh there on Sir Keith Holyoake.
0: Is the day of the cartoon almost numbered, or are people still into cartoons, do you think? I suppose there's something that you glimpse at and you either like it or you don't.
4: Yeah, I'm wondering about that with digital. I mean, does digital meme type life mean that these things can have more of a life and more of a reach, or is it even more temporary and buried in the digital mountains than, you know, the thing that appears in print and becomes, you know, as the cliche goes, tomorrow's fish and chip wrapper? I don't know. Yes. But there is, of course, the New Zealand Cartoon Archive. I think it's now called the Cartoon and Comics Archive at the Turnbull Library. The National Library too has collections. And New Zealand's, I'm going to call him, foremost media historian, Ian F. Grant, author of two mammoth volumes of the history of New Zealand newspapers that he's done in recent years. He also has done two books at least about cartooning, and one of them went back to 1980. I can remember it being in our family household, The Unauthorised Version, Cartoon History of New Zealand. That was updated later to take into account 80s and 90s politics. But I had a look at it, The Unauthorised Version, and there's a Peter Bromhead cartoon in that one on Bastion Point. This was from the Auckland Star in 1977. It says it has just the image of a puzzled dog representing the government staring at a curled up hedgehog labelled Bastion Point, looking really, really worried. And there's another one in the, I think, the National Library archive, which also has Ian F. Grant's own books about cartooning, more than 70 that he's donated to them, having done his cartoon history work. So this is the Bromhead cartoon showing a man reading the Treaty of Waitangi. This is 1985, and looking at it going puzzled. So, I didn't notice the small print in this getting any larger. So clearly, you know, the details lost on some members of the public even then. And of course, all this time later, 40 years, it's you know, it's still an issue of political debate and cartoons.
0: I had a text come in re Spike Milligan. He wanted I Told You I Was Ill on his headstone, but after he had a battle, apparently, well, mind you, he was probably gone by that stage, but after a 2-year battle back and forth with the Catholic Church, who wouldn't allow him to put it on there. Apparently, this is the text I'm trying to decipher it a bit, but he wrote had it written in Gaelic, so that I wouldn't understand. I don't know. That might be, I don't know whether it's true or not. But that's what the text, the basis of the text. Now, mascots. You've been trying to talk about mascots. You had the PG Tips chimpanzee ads on last week, I remember, the famous ones. But mascots are on your mind.
4: Yeah, well, I was thinking about it because the Australian social, it's a news media website called Mumbrella. It's an interesting commentary there. One of their writers says, social media has ushered in a new era for the brand mascot, said characters that once operated only within ads now live continuously as kind of social media celebs on TikTok, Instagram and so on. They say social media has given these mascots somewhere to exist beyond these campaigns. They develop personalities and this is they're doing it and having this continuous life in a way that mere TV or just, you know, appearing on brands' packaging never could.
0: Yeah. What examples of mascots do you have that, you know, you see cutting through, if you like?
4: Well, they have one called, I think I shared an image, I don't know if your production team shared
0: yes,
4: this
0: they
4: with
0: did.
4: You. Yes, Artie the Big Blue Monster that was created yes. by the Saatchi agency in Australia. This is to make superannuation memorable, and it's a big, ugly kind of Muppet Cookie Monster thing. I mean, it looks awful to me, but yeah. the you know, people appear in the ads sitting on top of it, and the clunky concept, wonder what Bromhead would have made of it, that Australians could be sitting on a monster without realising it, you know, the inability to have, or the lack of foresight and planning for their retirement. And now apparently this
0: Artie,
4: this horrendous blue monster Artie is everywhere.
0: Yeah, but Three have got one as well, which is intriguing. Well, it's based on their logo, isn't it? The sort of rectangular logo.
4: Yeah, so Three Now, the streaming platform of the Channel 3, if you look at it online, it is just a very basic, it's a good logo because dead simple and looks yes. good in a thumbnail form, just a bright red with the Three Now logo on it. But they've created a living, breathing one, so they've basically taken that logo, stuck a pair of legs in it so a person can stand inside it, and a crazy face, goggle eyes and crazy teeth, and they've called yeah. it Three Adore, Three Adore, and they took it on a road trip around New Zealand, and basically the idea was to, the slogan is join the freevolution, and if you watch Channel 3, you will have seen the supporting advert, so it's basically saying we're free, we're streaming the Three Now app, you know, in competition with, say, TVNZ Plus and all those other Netflix and so on, the ones you pay for, but it's saying, look, we've got a lot of content there, it's free, and it's just to promote that. And they've driven around the country in a van, a garish sort of hippie van type thing, with Three Adore, this bloke in this furry suit, that's basically just the shape of a rectangle with a face jumping out and trying to get social media content going. I saw the van parked just unattended outside the Wellington High Court when it passed through, I think, Friday last week. So I hope nothing had gone wrong there.
0: Yeah. So, and it's worked. It's not a bad idea, actually, that, is it? To have the mascot, is it sort of...
4: Didn't seem to go majorly viral on social media, okay. I have to say. There are some posts created by with Three Adore standing by the road and the odd person coming by giving it a toot. But, yeah, didn't seem to really take off, unfortunately.
0: It's interesting, really, because I'm thinking of TV One has the ball, which I suppose, is that a mascot? That ball that rolls around? I think that makes appearances, does it not? You know, the one ball?
4: Yeah, like I don't know whether that counts as a mascot. So what is the key to a successful mascot is an interesting question. So
0: it's got to have legs and arms, I would have thought.
4: No, the key is faces, according to
0: faces.
4: The Ehrenberg-based Institute research professor Jeanette Romaniuk.
0: Right.
4: This is, again, in the Australian article, says they have cringe value like jingles, but we've known that jingles are effective. They stay in our brains, but mascots, even if they're really not cool, like you'd have to say Artie, the Australian superannuation monster, is not. It's that effectiveness and creative coolness are not the same thing. And the key thing is they have faces. They speak, they have a personality and draw attention just like any other face. And she says that kind of explains why they go on and have this big, long life. And one of the most enduring ones also comes from Australia. Louis the Fly from Mortine, you know, the fly spray.
0: Oh, yeah.
4: Would you remember those commercials?
0: Oh, well, sort of. I'm
4: big, ugly blue fly.
0: Yeah, does he get hit by a fly swat at some point?
4: Yeah, that's it. So he now has his own Facebook page listed as a public figure with 232,000 followers, Louis the Fly.
0: No.
4: And these days, Louis the Fly, an Australian creation, has a kind of American accent.
5: 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And love more tea.
6: More smart, more safe, more tea.
4: And on Facebook,
0: very Australian.
4: Yeah, that, well, I think it's a bit rude actually to give it a foreign. They should own it, mate. They should give him Louis his own Australian voice. I would have said. Absolutely, but on Facebook, mate. Louis rejoices in the legend. Straight from the rubbish tip to you, I am bad and mean and mighty unclean. That's in the Facebook profile. And I was surprised to learn that Louis the Fly and that slogan goes back to apparently 1959, so the very earliest days of Australian TV, and in commercials like this one.
7: Louis the Fly, I'm Louis the Fly, straight from rubbish tip to you, spreading disease with the greatest of ease, straight from rubbish tip to you. I'm bad and mean and mighty unclean, afraid of no one except the man with the can of morphine. Hate that word, morphine.
0: I think I prefer We Are the Boys from Down on the Farm when you really know our cheese.
4: That's right. But just that thing of, it's not as simple as just having a face and eyes that people can read. No. It didn't work. Do you remember the Microsoft paperclip that just cheesed everyone off?
0: Yeah. Actually, going back in time, thinking of TV One again, back in previous life, I was a host of the Top Town, and we had the Kiwi, the Goodnight Kiwi, as an amazing suit. A guy called Philip Parker used to wear it, and his biggest issue was to avoid being tackled and knocked over and pushed around.
4: Well, you'd be a target, because you're on Louis the Fly's Facebook page. There are kids in a playground all, like, swamping around and taking selfies with them. I think, you know, from plague to playground. It's a weird one. So yeah, even if you've got a nice face and a social media presence, that's the key to it. And they have a life beyond advertising. So yeah, if you want to promote a brand, I'd say get yourself a mascot, work hard on it, and but make it an animal. That seems to work. Like Emil was talking about last week, cuddly animals and ads, or even not so cuddly.
0: Sky TV have been apologising. They were apologising last week when you were on, and they're apologising again because of this Jay Arrow.
4: That's right. That was about the All Blacks messing up the All Blacks match with, I think, the Lions in South Africa, the midweek game. And I've got a wee apology of my own. I think I might have said Sky Go. The service, the online streaming service, was affected. It was actually the Sky Sport Now platform. That's their digital platform for subscribers. That was the one that had the problems with showing Italian cycling rather than the All Blacks. But this is really, this latest one is a story about what people really expect from broadcasters. So Sky Sport have apologised because the network sort of cut the feed at the Rabbitohs, South Sydney Rabbitohs game, where they had a special presentation for their player Jai Arrow, his 100th game. He's got motor neurone disease and was doing a walkout, a very emotional moment. And because they were running late, they cut their feed and inserted the ad for the company Betcha, the kind of youth targeting betting brand that tells you about the live odds. And that was screened while the moment that people really wanted to see, who are league fans, was completely obscured. They say, because another match had run late on the broadcast, they were obliged to play the ad. But they now say, it was an awful mistake. We'll be telling our staff not to do it in the future, and making donations to motor neurone disease charities. And on Instagram, they said, look, we know we missed a big moment. We're really sorry. You didn't get to see it live, and played a video for their followers that showed them what they missed.
8: This is the humanity of rugby league, and the tears are flowing already. Cooper Cronk in commentary as well. And we're going to let you take this in. A significant moment. Enjoy.
0: Yes, it was very moving, I have to say, and very sad. I mean, it's such a terrible disease, into the motor neuron, to think what's ahead of him. But well, they got the apology from Laura.
4: Yeah, they certainly did. I mean, the before the Warriors game, a very fulsome apology. And but I don't know. I mean, he wasn't well known. And in fact, that was the thing with some of the people online, completely over the top. One guy said, I've no idea who he is, but I'm totally behind boycotting Sky. Well, another bloke saying, I was watching an illegal stream, effectively, and it turns out the Pirates have more respect than Sky TV. I think that guy's kind of missing the point. And when he actually said it was my mate was watching this happen. Someone said, I'll show you how to avoid and go with the Pirates. He said, no, actually, my mate was saying that's actually a euphemism for me.
0: Fair enough. Okay, Colin, we've got to go. We've got the news coming up with Alison, but thanks so much. Media Watch again on Sunday morning after 9 with Jim Mora.
9: Concerns for his safety.
4: Absolutely, and I'll be back with you next week. Or Emil, are you going to be on next week, or will it be Emil?
0: No, Emil will be back with us.
4: Okay,
0: on Monday night.
4: I'll be here.
0: Thanks, Colin.
4: Cheers, mate.
10: RNZ News at 9. Kia ora, good evening. I'm Alison Leonard. A public servant in Wellington says salary bans for his colleagues haven't increased in 5 years. 10,000 Public Service Association members went on strike around the country today to ask for a pay increase in line with the cost of living, saying offers considerably below this have been rejected. PSA National Delegate Vaughan Trounson, who works at the Ministry of Business, Innovation and Employment, says people in his team are struggling.
11: I know for myself personally, my rates have got, I moved into a house 4 years ago, rates were 5k a year, now they're 8k, 9k. You know, we've seen these massive increasing costs in all these bills, and the pay is just not, it's just gone backwards.
10: Vaughan Trounson says he hopes the strike will lead to a better pay offer from the government. Both Labor and National are claiming victory after the Advertising Standards Authority partially upheld a complaint that a National attack ad was misleading. The ASA's majority decision found National's claim that Labor's capital gains tax would hit the family batch, rentals, small businesses and KiwiSaver could mislead or confuse consumers. It found the consumer takeout for most would be that their KiwiSaver funds would be subject to the CGT, which could mislead or confuse consumers. Labor says National's lies and misinformation have been caught out, but National says the ASA's ruling doesn't say KiwiSaver won't be affected by the CGT. A student has died after being struck by a train in Auckland. Police say they were called to

0: is proposing and what the Australian government is already doing.
1: If we can align with Australia, that's going to be good for our creative sector, who often work on both sides of the Tasman. It's going to be good for our business community, who can work on both sides of the Tasman. And it's going to create more certainty and stability for everybody involved.
0: Chris Hipkins says New Zealand is very late to the conversation. The British Foreign Secretary Ed Miliband says the international community has become frustrated with some of the actions of the Israeli government a day after he announced sanctions on Israeli settlements in the occupied West Bank. Mr. Miliband also said he'd accused Israeli settlers of ethnic cleansing against Palestinian people because it was important to call out what was happening.
2: The Foreign Secretary said that the government had weighed the costs and benefits of yesterday's measures in anticipation of a firm Israeli response. Mr. Miliband said that ultimately the government had decided that it could not simply stand by for fear of the Israeli reaction, and that he believed the British people wanted the government to act on its values. The British consulate, which represents the UK in Jerusalem, the occupied West Bank and Gaza, has been given 30 days to stop operations. British representatives at the International Coordination Centre for Gaza in southern Israel and trainers working with Palestinian police have reportedly been given a week to leave.
0: That was the BBC's Henry Zeffman reporting. Israeli has responded by ordering the closure of the British embassy in Jerusalem, and Mr. Miliband has described Israel's response as deeply regrettable. And a Melbourne council has become the second local government organisation in Australia to ban smart glasses from its pools, gyms, playgrounds and childcare centres. The city of Yarra last night followed Brisbane in banning the glasses, which have built-in cameras, due to concerns about covert filming. Privacy concerns about smart glasses have grown as cheaper versions become available, with some now selling for less than $100. And that's the news.
3: The only thing to get out from Tonga is a sailboat.
4: Six runaway schoolboys.
3: They think we die.
4: Shipwrecked on a desert island.
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4: Invoking comparisons to Lord of the Flies.
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0: Here is the short forecast from Met Service until midnight tomorrow. For Northland, showers clearing tonight. One or two showers again from late morning and then rain from evening. Auckland to Taihape, including Coromandel and Bay of Plenty. Isolated showers, then a period of rain later tomorrow. Gisborne to Wairarapa, fine with rain developing in Wairarapa tomorrow afternoon and elsewhere in the evening. Taranaki to Wellington, fine. A few showers developing tomorrow morning, turning to rain for a time. Nelson, Marlborough and Canterbury, mainly fine. A period of rain for Canterbury tomorrow morning and elsewhere in the afternoon. Buller to Westland, mostly cloudy with one or two showers. Rain developing in Westland tonight and further north overnight, becoming fine tomorrow afternoon. Fiordland, Otago and Southland, rain briefly heavy near the coast, turning to showers overnight and then clearing tomorrow. And Chatham Islands, cloudy periods with a few showers tomorrow. RNZ National, it is 6 past 9.
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7: Thank you, Alison, and kia ora, welcome along. I'm Mark Leishman in the chair for Emil Donovan for the next couple of nights and thoroughly enjoying my time here. I hope you're enjoying the show. We've got plenty to come. We're going to be talking with Christian Smith, who's our UK correspondent. He's going to be chatting to us about this thing that's blown up in the last 24 hours between the UK and Israel, and it's a ban that the UK government is bringing down on imported goods from the West Bank. Also talking about the first day at school for Prince George, first day at secondary school, I suppose, at Eton, and also the loss of some paintings in one of the museums of Europe. It's the Renoir Museum. four paintings stolen, $18 million. One of the big questions is of how

0: sell them? Where do you, you know, where do they go? Because they're so well known. So that's coming up. Also, we'll be having a chat later on with Sharon from DOC. She's a ranger at Pukekura, which is the bird sanctuary, the Royal Albatross Sanctuary in Otago, right on the tip of Otago Peninsula. And of course, one of their birds, their toroa, the northern albatross, took off this week and has basically gone for 5 years, will return after 5 years and breed in that same area. But in the meantime, spends a heck of a lot of time, 5 years of it, out at sea, just growing and feeding and resting. We'll find out all about that. That's coming up as well. And, of course, we had our riddle, and I think Q, the quizmaster, might have to try harder because it was gone in about a blink, really. It was very quick. We had suggestions of pollen, honey, the sun, truffles, pepper, stars, royal jelly. Because the first clue was, even though I make a new growth possible, I really love tradition, especially the monarchy. I can be contradictory at times. I can be sweet. I can be sharp. I love what might make you sneeze. What am I? And the second clue we gave out, back in the 80s, a young prince had an encounter with a version of me on our home soil. Jerry Seinfeld gave voice to one of my depictions, and hairstyles have been made in honour of my home. I share my name with a score of around 70 to 75%. And with a group of people coming together on a work project. What am I? And then finally, we didn't give out this clue because it was well gone. I am busy. I'm one of nature's best architects, and I inspired the design of New Zealand's own parliamentary building. What am I? On the line, Linda in Governor's Bay in Canterbury here. Hi, Linda.
1: Oh, hi, Mark.
0: How are you? How's the love? It's a beautiful day in Governor's Bay today, I imagine.
1: Oh, fantastic day, actually. It was just stunning.
0: How long have you been living in that area?
1: Oh, it must be around 6 years, I think. And yeah, we came and lived in a house here while we were out of our usual house for earthquake repairs, and then just fell in love with the area. So spent a few years then searching for a house, and have been lucky enough to find one.
0: How far is it from the city? I mean, is it did you presumably use the tunnel? Do you? Is that the way you get through to the city?
1: No. It takes about probably 30 minutes to drive into town. So I work in town most days, and it's a pretty straightforward commute, actually, just over Dyers Pass. So you've ever been there up by the sign of the Kiwi?
0: I have, at Victoria Park and all around there.
1: Yes.
0: It's a beautiful part of the world. Good drive.
1: So a lovely view over the Southern Alps on the way to work, and a lovely view back over Littleton Harbour on the way home.
0: Oh, fantastic. And so what do you do?
1: Oh, I work in the health management area, actually.
0: Right.
1: So at the moment, setting up a project around workforce development. So, it's a great area to be working in.
0: Challenging job, no doubt, and the health affairs. It's a hard task, isn't it, to get it all right?
1: Oh, it certainly is. It is really tricky, but I'm fortunate to be working in an area that's quite sort of future focused and very positive.
0: Good on you. So, how long did it take you to get Q's riddle tonight?
1: Yeah.
0: Riddle me this.
1: Well, normally the riddles are pretty tricky and I often struggle to get them, but this one I actually got it on the first coup.
0: So did you really?
1: I think the riddler was going easy on us tonight.
0: Yeah. Probably thought, I'll be a soft touch, I'll make it easy, but there we go. Yeah. Well, that's good. So please tell us what the answer is.
1: The answer is a bee.
0: The answer is a B. Ding, you get the ding. And yes, the monarchy, it was a bit of a giveaway, I suppose. Contradictory at times, can be sweet, can be sharp. The young prince, of course, that was a dead giveaway. The buzzy bee, should I say. And I like the share my name with a score of around 70 to 75%, which, of course, is a B grade. So good stuff. And then, of course, the parliamentary building. It was a goner. Hey, well done, Linda. You get the mug. So congratulations to you. And what I know Emil always asks, what is going to be the first liquid that you are going to partake of your beautiful, rich cobalt blue mug?
1: Well, it'll be a toss-up. Given it as a mug, I'll have to say a good cup of tea, actually.
0: Oh, fantastic.
1: Yeah.
0: Do you have loose leaf or tea bag?
1: I'm a bit of a tea bag, but English breakfast tea would be my choice.
0: Me too. I'm with you on that one. Very good.
1: Great.
0: Hey, Linda, lovely to chat. Thank you so much. We'll get that mug to you and you enjoy it.
1: No, thank you very much, Mark.
0: Good stuff. Thanks very much. It's 13 minutes past nine. This is RNZ National. Mark Leishman here for Emil, who's he's actually going to be, have a listen out for him. He's going to be listening, hosting the Saturday morning show for this week. So make sure you have a chance for that. It's 13 past nine. And now it's that time of week where European correspondent Christian Smith dials in from London with news from the other side of the world.
2: Hi, Mark. Yeah, it is a bit so far. September's always a bit iffy over here. It can be quite good, it can be quite bad, but we've had obviously a ridiculously warm and dry summer, so I think a lot of the farmers around the country will be very pleased with the fact we've had a bit of rain over the past week, and hopefully the drought is going to be improving, I suppose.
0: You know, Jeremy Clarkson will be one of those farmers who'll be happy, no doubt.
2: Yeah, exactly.
0: Now we're going to kick off. This story's blown up, hasn't it? This UK diplomatic row with Israel. Tell us the background to this.
2: Yeah, it really has blown up. Unsurprisingly, I would say. I'm sure the government here was expecting this to be a big story when it happened. So the new Prime Minister, Andy Burnham, who took over about 7 weeks ago himself, and his new Foreign Secretary, Ed Miliband, they announced yesterday that they were placing sanctions on Israel over its settlements in the West Bank, or more specifically placing sanctions on their settlers in the West Bank. So the trade ban there will not apply to Israel itself as a whole, but the import and export of goods and services to and from Israeli settlements there, as well as companies that effectively support those settlements, help them set up and support their existence. So why is Miliband doing this at the moment? Of course, the whole question of, as everybody listening will know, of Israeli settlements in the West Bank is extremely controversial and divisive. Back in 2024, the International Court of Justice, the UN's top court, they said that under international law, these settlements are illegal. But even then, in recent years, the settlements have grown rapidly and violence has grown too. And the UK government has said that although the violence in this case does go both ways, from Israelis to Palestinians and vice versa, there has been an increase in Israeli settler violence towards Palestinians there. And Israel itself has been accused of implicitly backing some of that. Now, the announcement specifically comes about at a time just after Israel has opened tenders to construct about 1,200 homes in an area east of Jerusalem that's known as the E1 area. And it previously hadn't done that, and hadn't put settler homes there, largely because of international pressure not to do so. But what's been going on there, it's not just controversial internationally, it's controversial inside Israel as well. A former prime minister there and a former defence force general have both called it ethnic cleansing. And the UK's official policy in the area, in the West Bank and in Israel and Palestine, is still the two-state solution. And these settlements are widely seen as something that will cause a problem for this. The West Bank land is something that is effectively would likely be part of any Palestinian state. And Miliband, who is Jewish himself, actually, he spent time on a kibbutz in Israel growing up. He's accused Israel of turning a blind eye to settler violence. And in really strong language, he's said that the UK government believes and agrees that there is ethnic cleansing going on there perpetrated by the settlers. And although this has largely been about the West Bank, he also said that war crimes may have been committed in Gaza, but he'll let a court decide whether or not it qualifies as a genocide. So this is really strong stuff from the UK government, probably the strongest condemnation of Israel that it has ever done.
0: Mm. And what about the response? I know from Israel and also, I guess, the US.
2: Yeah, I mean, the response from Israel has been particularly strong. The UK's move was followed by similar action. Actually, they didn't do it alone, but 11 other countries, including France, Canada, Ireland and Spain, all brought about similar sanctions. But Israel really sees the UK as the ringleader here. It's come out and called Miliband's comments lies, and it's responded by closing the UK's consulate in Jerusalem and East Jerusalem, and banning 11 UK MPs from Israel, and even the right-wing security minister Itamar Ben-Gvir, he has come out and said that Israel could even recognise the Falkland Islands as Argentinian and not British, and that of course has been in the news over here in the past week, with Argentina's president giving a speech last week reinforcing the country's claims to those islands. The reaction that probably the British government that Andy Burnham will be most concerned about, though, will be Donald Trump's. Mm. Now, he's yet to respond to this, but the ambassador to Israel, the US ambassador to Israel, Mike Huckabee, he's a close Trump ally, and he told the BBC yesterday that he expected Trump to respond perhaps by implementing financial sanctions himself against the UK, as well as the potential that individual US states like Florida, which have their own rules around boycotts on Israel, may also bring sanctions that could affect British business inside individual states.
0: What is the size of the importing that Britain does of that area? It seems quite a barren sort of far-flung part of the world, doesn't it? That part of Israel, or the West Bank. Do they import much, in your knowledge?
2: Yeah, look, not a huge amount. I mean, it's a fraction of the UK's trade with Israel more generally. I think a lot of it comes down to things like agricultural products, like dates, a bit of wine, a few other things like that. So from the British perspective, it's unlikely to have a massive effect. But I think from the West Bank perspective, because this is done in coordination with the likes of France and Canada, it could have a significant impact on their trade there. So from that perspective, that is likely to have a big impact, or at least I think that is perhaps the hope. Although, of course, a number of people have called this performative, and some have even accused it of playing student politics with the situation. Obviously, the British government would disagree with that. But I think in many respects, from their perspective, it's the symbol more than anything else that matters here.
0: Now, we're going to go to France now, and this robbery, which is making the headlines, of the Renoir Museum.
2: Yeah, absolutely. So the Renoir Museum on the French Riviera near Nice, it's become the latest target of museum thieves after what has really been a spate of robberies across France from museums. The museum was the Impressionist painter Renoir's final home. He died in 1919. And Renoir, of course, is famous for his paintings in the sort of late 1800s, early 1900s in France, particularly of sort of the working class life in France. And the thieves took four paintings, which were estimated to be worth around 18 million New Zealand dollars together. They cut a hole in the garden fence to get into this museum and then escaped through it when they were chased by a dog. And in the process, they actually dropped two of the four paintings, but still made off with a painting called Young Woman at the Well and a portrait of Madame Colonna Romano. Thieves, according to criminal experts in France and Europe, thieves have basically started targeting museums much more now because they're seen as more of a soft touch compared to other targets, particularly banks. So bank securities have just become so tight over the years that it's less easy, frankly, to rob them, whereas museums often have much lower levels of security. And there have been calls as a result to tighten security here, which is something that might be a bit unaffordable just given the fact that France has so many museums. I think there are about 1,200 museums recognised by the French government, and there are many more on top of that aren't. But listeners, of course, may remember the robbery at the Louvre Museum in France last year in Paris, and the thieves there stole French crown jewels worth around 160 million New Zealand dollars. And there have been plenty of other operations since, including, well, across France, but also in places like Sicily and Vienna. So this is a real trend here, I suppose. But the problem for the Renoir thieves, as experts have said, is that these works are so well known, they're so clearly identifiable as Renoir's stolen paintings, that it would be verging on impossible to sell them. So you wonder where it will go from there, or you wonder if perhaps they did it to order, if they somebody exactly, said, yeah. I want these paintings, and you go and rob them for me, and I'll pay you for them.
0: Some billionaire who wants something hanging on his wall. Yes, indeed. Yeah. Now, finally, of course, it's been a busy few days for the royals, and I saw some footage of, we're talking about your summer, I think Prince George and his parents arriving at Eton in the pouring rain.
2: Yeah, it's the start of the school year here, and yes, Prince George started at Eton College for the first time, following in his father's footsteps there. The Eton College, of course, west of London, not far from Windsor Castle, actually. And it's I mean, I just thought it was worth mentioning some of the interesting history there. It was founded back in 1440 by King Henry VI, and of course, it has educated many of Britain's leading names over the generations. Names include the likes of the Duke of Wellington, William Gladstone, George Orwell, the explorer Ranulph Fiennes, and more recently, the likes of Boris Johnson, Hugh Laurie, and my personal favourite, Mark, is the former cricket commentator Hugh Blofeld, who, iconic radio cricket commentator here, who I once saw commentate at a music festival, rather strangely stumbled across this, a naked cricket match. That was post his retirement. So
0: when it didn't matter
2: see
0: anymore.
2: What you want in there. Yeah. Perhaps, yeah. There was more news from Harry and Meghan coming to the UK as well, but perhaps the strangest story came out of this, well, it came out of the White House, really. This video that President Trump shared on social media of what was, frankly, a misleadingly edited clip of King Charles, although he was the Prince of Wales at the time, apparently shrugging and walking away after a man he was talking to on a royal visit to a supermarket collapsed. Now, the actual footage back in 2020 during the pandemic showed Charles sort of reaching out to the man and remaining close while he received medical attention, but Trump's video made it look like he just didn't care and he walked away, and it was part of a wider series in this clip of French President Emmanuel Macron and former President Joe Biden looking uncaring at events. Now, Buckingham Palace has said it's something that they wouldn't comment on, but it's somewhat ironic, I think, just because Trump is currently suing the BBC for about $10 billion for a video of his speech before the Capitol riots on January 6th, which was, as the BBC has acknowledged, edited unfavorably for Trump. So it's a bit of an irony that Trump is now posting these videos, which are perhaps unfavorable to people like King Charles.
0: He's doing the same thing back, eh? Goodness knows. Yes, well, perhaps the BBC can then sue him.
2: El Buckingham Palace, that would be a story.
0: Yes, indeed. Well, Christian, that's great. Thank you so much for checking in with us, and we'll catch up again with Emil next week.
2: Lovely. Thanks, Mark.
0: 26 minutes past nine. This is Nights on this Wednesday evening. Mark Leishman in for Emil Donovan. And coming up, of course, we have Pacific Waves at around 9:45. Also, after 10, it's The Detail, and then a reading about 10:45. After 11, The Pocket Edition. That's all to come. Of course, our big news bulletin of the day, 10 o'clock with Alison, will be coming your way right on the button there. We've also got, of course, the chat about the Tauroa, or the Northern Royal Albatross, the chicks that have now become fledglings, and they're taking off and flying over the seas for a very, very long time. And we're going to find out all about their story with a dock ranger, by the name of Sharon Brony, who will be having a chat with us very shortly. It's 26 past. We'll play some music now. And this is the Rose City Band, and I think they're from Oregon, and the song is called Wildflowers.

0: It's Wildfires, the Rose City Band there, an American band from Oregon. It is now on Nights, 27 and a half to 10.
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0: Something pretty special happening and folding or flapping on Otago Peninsula at the moment. The first Toroa, or Northern Royal Albatross chicks of the season, have started taking flight from Pukekura, Tairoa Head, and once they leave, they'll be spending around 5 years at sea before touching land again. It's an incredible story. So what does life look like for a young Toroa once it takes that first flight? Well, Doc Biodiversity Ranger Sharon Broney has been watching them prepare for this moment, and she joins me now on the line. Sharon, welcome to the program. Look, I guess this is a kind of exciting, but is it a bit sad at the same time, seeing these beautiful birds take off?
2: Well, we do miss them when they go, but it's the culmination of a whole year's work, so it's pretty exciting as well.
0: What makes these Toroa so special and so unique?
2: Well, they're truly an ocean-going bird. They spend over 80% of their lives on the ocean, and they travel such huge distances, circumnavigating the globe before they come back at 5 years of age to breed here.
0: It's amazing, isn't it? I can't believe that. So they're actually at sea for 5 years.
2: Yeah.
0: Wow. And what all that time, I mean, they're just, what, where do they sleep?
2: They'll sit on the ocean. Their flight itself is very energy conserving. You know, the way they fly, it takes as much energy as it does to sit on the ground. So they're lucky in that way. Other birds that flap, they're like spending 15 times more energy. So, yeah, they have an amazing flight that depends on the wind.
0: I was watching Afia is the latest one, is that right? Who is left? Yes. Afior? And they are amazing to look at. I've been to Tairoa Head, and it's a fantastic experience. But to see it on YouTube there, and when she opens those wings, my gosh, the span of them is extraordinary, isn't it?
2: It really is, yeah. Yeah,
0: and so they fly to a height, and do they sort of glide mostly.
2: They're gliding. It's a bit like a yacht tacking, so they need to zigzag over the crests of the waves so they can pick up the speed of the wind from the crest of the wave, and then they go up again and then swoop down. And it's, yeah, they, when we say they go, you know, in a straight line across to Chile, 9,000 kilometres away, they're actually zigzagging all that way across. So flying much more than 9,000 kilometres.
0: So they're tacking, basically, to use a yachting parlance. And what do they feed on, mostly? Just fish, and how do they catch them?
2: They feed on fish, octopus and squid, probably mostly squid, and they catch them by when they're on the water or just above the water, and they'll dip down and grab them with their... They've got very strong bills that will grip hold of their slippery things and just swallow them straight down.
0: So they're floating just above the surface, effectively, as you say, with the waves, and they're spotting them as they glide and then just pounce.
2: Yeah.
0: Wow.
2: Yeah.
0: Amazing, isn't it? Now, they're referred to as fledglings. Can you tell us a bit about that in this context? What is a fledgling, and what does it kind of, I guess, indicate to you?
2: Right. So the fledglings have... They've just finished being a chick. They've molted all their chick down off, and they're flying away for the first time. Once they're out on the ocean, they're juveniles until they come back and start looking for a mate.
0: Yeah. And as a ranger, do you sort of get an idea when they're close to taking that first flight?
2: Oh, yes, you can do within a certain range. I mean, there's certain... Some will go later than you think, but, yeah, depends on the weather, the wind.
0: What sort of things are you looking out for? Just do they start flapping more?
2: They start flapping more. It's good wind conditions. They appear more restless and start wandering away more from the nests and looking for good places to hover from.
0: And what do they, the chicks, what do their lives, I guess, look like for this next period? And I presume they're growing the whole time as well, so they're quite a different bird when they come back.
2: Yes, they're adult weight now, or actually above adult weight, and then some of that weight will sustain them while they start getting used to searching for their own food. But then, yeah, they're entirely on the ocean for the next few years at least, and just, yeah, living out there looking for food, flying and keeping their feathers in good condition.
0: Yeah. And they, how close do they get to Chile? Do you know?
2: Oh, it varies, but it would still be, like, if you were on the coast of Chile, they would still be on the other side of the horizon.
0: Right.
2: About 20 to 70 kilometres offshore.
0: And so they, as you say, they start to flap a bit more when they're preparing to go. But in essence, this flight, when they take off, is really their first flight. It's like jumping off the cliff and that's it. For five that's years, it. We're on the way.
2: Yes, they don't come back and try again. That's
0: it. Oh, it's amazing, isn't it? It's just an incredible story. And I mean, you hear about the birds that fly from Alaska to New Zealand, but the albatross is such a magnificent bird as well, isn't it?
2: Yes.
0: And why is it that they come back? Is it like the salmon? Why do they come back to Tauroa Head? What's so special about Dunedin that they have to come home?
2: Oh, well, I guess the headland here is a bit like an island. It's water on most sides, just a little bit connected to the rest of the peninsula and near really good feeding grounds for them. So that's really helpful, that wind and the closeness to food.
0: Yes. How do the young birds learn to survive? Because I imagine there are heaps of predators out there who'd be lovely to munch into a beautiful big albatross. They, because they're not taught by their parents, are they? They just have to learn.
2: No, it's all instinct once they get to that point. But I think they can smell quite huge distances. So for some time now, they've been able to smell that their food source is out there.
0: Yes. And then learn, of course, how to avoid being caught themselves, I suppose.
2: No. Yeah. Their main natural predators are probably only like sharks and orca.
0: Yes. Mm. Who come out from the deep and, yeah, indeed. So the parents don't really play any part in teaching them anything before they leave?
2: No. I mean, they will have seen their parents flying and taking off, landing and taking off. But that's it. And they go out individually as well. They're not even in a group or anything. They're all just very much by themselves.
0: Yeah, so they don't stick together. And amazing. And how, I guess, how do they find, is it, again, just instinct to find themselves back to Pukekura, Tauroa Head? It's just it's just part of them.
2: It is. And some of them, when they come back, they'll actually often land really close to where their nest was as a chick, you know, all those years earlier.
0: Yeah. So each year, of course, these birds take off and last year's birds are still out there and the ones before that are still out there. And how do you kind of know when they're back? They're tagged, presumably.
2: Yes, they all leave here with an individual stainless steel band number so that we can identify where they came, you know, what nest, what year, who their parents were, all those sort of things.
0: Yeah. And do you don't track them in any way? So has that ever been done, tracking the albatross to see exactly where they go and what sort of mileage they cover?
2: Yes. The last couple of years, there has been tracking of about, last year there was 18, the year before that there was 10 chicks who were tracked. This year we're going to track one of them. This particular chick that was chosen was the 1,000th chick to have hatched in the whole life of the colony since 1938. So on the Royal Cam discussion page, we'll have updates of where he is once he's fledged, and we'll see him heading up, probably up the east coast of New Zealand, and then, you know, all going well across the Pacific Ocean to Chile.
0: Wow, that's going to be fun. Now, what's his name?
2: Well, he's known as Top Flat Chick. He doesn't have a name like Arfio.
0: Top Flat, did you say?
2: Yes. We named the nests after the area of the headland that the rangers refer them to. Yeah.
0: Top Flat Chick. And when's he likely to go? Do you have any sort of idea?
2: Oh, it could be in the next week or two.
0: Oh, my goodness. So we'll be able to watch his progress and follow his path right across the ocean.
2: Yes.
0: That's fantastic, isn't it? Oh, well, that's a great thing to talk about. There's one other tradition that I think's really extraordinary, and I have to admit that I hadn't heard of this before, even though I'm from the South Island, but this is, of course, the tradition of ringing the bells when the chicks return. By this stage, they're 5 years old, and they come back to Dunedin. Do they come back at a particular time of year?
2: It could be any time from mid-September. Because they breed biennially, these parents and chicks are all going to leave, and then next season's birds will start to arrive. So it could be a young one, it could be one who's started breeding already, and when that one first arrives, the bells will ring. The churches and schools and anyone else with a bell will ring them at a designated time.
0: And the word goes out, it's bell ringing day, and it starts with the local Marae church, is that right?
2: Yes.
0: And then goes all around the city, the bells are chiming for the return of the birds. That's just that's wonderful, isn't it?
2: Yes.
0: How long has that tradition been around?
2: I think maybe at least 20 years, around there. I'm not sure.
0: Well, it's very exciting. I suppose, it must be just a wonderful pleasure for you to be there and watch these birds as they grow and then leave you. But then, of course, you've got the joy of the other birds coming back.
2: Yeah, it never stops.
0: And the predator-free nature of the peninsula is very strong as well. So, you know, you don't have too many issues with predators trying to take out any of these little baby albatross?
2: Oh, we still have to trap for stoats and feral cats.
0: Right.
2: So the peninsula is possum free, but not the other predators are still being worked on. Yeah.
0: Yeah. Well, Sharon, thank you so much for sharing all that with us. It's just a wonderful story, and I can't wait to hear the bells ringing again as we welcome back those albatross from their vast journeys across the ocean. Thanks so much for being a part of it and for what you do.
2: Thank you, and thank you for your call.
0: Wonderful, isn't it? It's a great story, that, and to think we're about to track that bird, flat head top or something, whatever his name was, on the Royal Cam. In fact, it's easy to find too. Royal Cam is basically all you have to Google in, and it will come up, and it shows you. I'm looking at it right now. It's a bit windy and dark down on Pukekura Tairoa Head at the moment, and not much happening, but there you can watch it 24 hours a day. This is RNZ National. It's approaching 9:45.
3: Aloha, this is Pacific Waves from RNZ Pacific. I'm Susama Swiswiki. Coming up, Hurricane Lola leaves a trail of destruction in Hawaii. Papua New Guinea's capital is a city on the rise, and its hop cop has his hands full. And how getting a good night's sleep can improve mental well-being. More than 30,000 people on the Hawaiian island of Kauai remain without power after Hurricane Lola battered the island. Residents are now beginning the cleanup, with roads blocked by fallen trees and power lines and widespread damage reported across the island. Kauai residents Charles Ioane says the storm was unlike anything he's experienced before.
4: This is my second year living in Kauai, so this is my first experience to something like this. Even when I stayed in Samoa, when I stayed in New Zealand, nothing came close to what I experienced in the last 24 hours.
3: The island is now calm, but Ioane says it was a different story just hours earlier. He says the people of Kauai spent days preparing as the forecast predicted that the hurricane was heading towards the island.
4: We did everything in advance to prepare ourselves. We had at least 5 days, but when it started to pick up the winds. And mind you, this was before the storm was actually within our area. It was already heavy, and the winds were quite strong at that point.
3: Throughout the night, the storm got worse.
4: But throughout the evening, as the storm progressed, you know, we were told that the most heaviest point was going to come after 9, 10 o'clock into the early hours. And sure enough, we heard and felt every bit of it.
3: The scale of the damage became clear once Ioane went around the island.
4: certain areas had really gotten impacted to the point where roads, the asphalt has been ripped up. Tourist destinations, the hotels right along the beach, their swimming pool is full of sand.
3: Efforts to restore a native nursery have now been set back by the storm.
4: They were bringing back, restoring a native nursery and a fish pond, and a lot of that work now has to be redone.
3: Despite the damage, Ioane says it's the aloha spirit that's keeping the community together.
4: Folks out here are resilient. People are already getting to work. They're not waiting on nobody. You know, families are coming together to help each other out, and that's just kind of the attitude here. And that's why I love living on this island.
3: The hurricane has highlighted risks the Pacific region faces as El Nino continues to develop. Victoria University's climate scientist, Professor James Renwick, says El Nino can create conditions favourable for tropical cyclones. But he isn't convinced there's a direct link between Hurricane Lal and El Nino.
5: Tropical cyclones can affect Hawaii from time to time, and whether that part of the Pacific tends to have more tropical cyclone activity during an El Nino, I'm not actually sure.
3: However, Renwick says climate change could also increase the likelihood of more intense El Nino events.
5: As the climate warms, we should expect more extreme El Ninos, more super El Ninos, such as the one that's still developing in the Pacific at the moment.
3: Tropical cyclones aren't the only thing Pacific communities should worry about. Renwick says people should also keep an eye on their water sources.
5: Water security is going to be an issue this year. Expected to be drier across the western tropical Pacific, so see what's going on with water availability now, check on reservoirs, etc., and be ready to capture water when it does fall, when the rain does fall.
3: Back on Kauai, the immediate focus is recovery. Charles Ioane says the people are leaning on each other more than ever. They've weathered storms before, and they'll get through it again.
4: There's a small area that has power, but again, getting to that location is difficult. So, you know, we come together, we help each other out, family or not. That's just how we do things out here.
3: Papua New Guinea's capital, Port Moresby, is routinely ranked high on international lists of the most dangerous city. But despite its crime challenges, Moresby is also a place of growth, which has a lot going on, from cultural and sporting to business activity. Johnny Blade spoke with the capital's top police officer about efforts to maintain law and order in this burgeoning Melanesian city.
6: Metropolitan Superintendent Warwick Simitab believes in the potential of the national capital, but he has his hands full. With several major events on the horizon, he's working to ensure the city has the right security conditions in place. These include the general elections next year and the Moresby-based PNG Chiefs joining Australia's NRL Rugby League competition in 2028. Simitab says the city is growing fast and has many in-migrants, which adds to social pressures.
7: 2024, the estimated population was about 756,000. But from my perspective in addressing law and order, people coming in because of the road networks into the city, I would say I believe there's 1.2 million people now in the city. It's quite a challenge managing city with people coming in every day.
6: He says the constabulary is managing okay and has more resources than in previous times in order for it to do its policing work.
7: We are putting in our strategies specifically on, instead of reactive, we are now focusing on proactive policing that is gradually improving law and order. People are taking into ownership, they're understanding law, they're also participating in addressing law and order.
6: Community policing is a relatively new concept in the city.
7: We have created the neighborhood programs, community policing. We have youths forming up groups. We have the city wardens. These are some of the successful programs that youths and people are taking into supporting policing in terms of community policing.
6: The goal is to make Moresby more of a livable, safe city for everyone, both locals and those people who come from other countries to work and invest.
7: I'm also focusing on tourism. I want to portray to the world Port Moresby as a beautiful city to welcome people to come in to invest. Yes, on the PNG chips, yes, we also, this is a long term to, in part of our tourism operation security plan, is to lay in foundation good for the games. Also, basically investor confidence. You know, we have a lot of development partners.
6: Around the start of the year, police were involved with evicting communities in one or two illegal land settlements in the city. Difficult operations that in one case resulted in deadly violence. The Metropolitan Superintendent denies suggestions that these exercises were driven by police. He says police were only following court orders. Meanwhile, Warwick Simitab says El Nino, which has brought severe drought to the region, has been a big challenge for the National Capital District too.
7: Like I said, some of the people coming into the city, these are people who are experiencing the effects of climate change and El Nino. Also, we have strategies in place to address El Nino, drought and all this.
6: Above all, Warwick Simitab says Port Moresby has its challenges, but is a dynamic city that locals and visitors can enjoy.
3: It's being reported that a treaty between Australia and the Solomon Islands is on the horizon. The ABC this week revealed details of a package worth $900 million under the treaty. But the Solomon's opposition has accused Australia of foreign interference, questioning the timing of the treaty. Joining me is our reporter, Kaya Selby. So, Kaya, what are they saying?
8: Kia ora sana. So the opposition leader in the Solomon Islands, former Prime Minister Manase Songavare, is essentially questioning the timing of this revelation about the large sum of money, the Solomon Islands-Australia treaty, which is apparently on the table, with the motion of no confidence. The story was broken by the ABC on Monday, and those text messages were coming sort of in the aftermath of the Pacific Islands Forum between Solomon's ministers and Australian officials. And Songavare says there was one thing in that text message which particularly caught his eye. We need to stand together to defeat this motion. That comes from the Australians. This is a very interesting situation where you may expect the Australian government to, you know, throw some kudos to the government for with which they're negotiating, but also the motion of no confidence, that's a parliamentary matter, right? That is a vote for elected Solomon's MPs. And for the Australian government to say, yeah, we hope you win, to Solomon's politicians who can then go and relay that message to their colleagues, does feel like a lot of pressure. So Songavare is pointing that out. And the interesting thing, you know, this is coming at the same time as there are some rumblings about potential Chinese interference in the Solomon Islands process, you know, the reason why the motion happened in the first place. We spoke to a journalist on Monday, could have been because of the Pacific Islands Forum. That timing is just too convenient. Songavare is saying a very similar thing in the case of Australia.
3: What can you tell us about the treaty?
8: Well, I mean, while us reporters had spent the week talking about a regional security treaty across all Pacific Island countries, maybe what we ought to have been talking about was the Australia-Solomon Islands treaty, which Matthew Wiley, newly into the role, back in July floated when he went to Canberra. I mean, we're talking about a reset in the Solomon's foreign policy, a trajectory that had begun when Songavare himself was elected in the last election, the 2022 security treaty with China. Wiley is calling for a review of that agreement. He is signalling a sort of friends to all enemies to none approach, going on the celebrity tour across New Zealand, Australia, Japan earlier in the year, and now a treaty with a bunch of different support measures for the Solomon Islands may be coming, the ABC reports, in the next few weeks.
3: New research in the Pacific is looking at how sleep can address youth and mental health challenges. Lia Manaya, Dr. Roni Angshu, is co-leading a study into how sleep may address anxiety, depression and other mental health challenges among Pacific youth. Atiriano Matiriki has this report.
9: Sleep. It's nature's version of a physical recharge. However, new research is looking into how it can recharge the mind as well. Li'amania, Dr. Roani Ngashu, who has been studying sleep for 4 years, says this latest research stemmed from a request from Samoa's Ministry of Health.
10: It came from the work that we had done previously on mental health prevalence in the Pacific countries and specifically in Samoa. We're just aware of just the high prevalence of mental health illness in Pacific young people. And so through this program, we've been looking at ways in which we can really address this complex problem with some innovative solutions.
9: Lia Mania says parents and communities have told her screen time, excessive exposure to artificial lights, and overcrowding in multi-generational households had the biggest negative effect on youth sleeping. Therefore, making better use of the early part of the day with the morning light and its calming energy is seen as a healthy practice around sleep patterns. Li'amania says this has become a common practice in Samoa.
10: Young mothers have been using morning light, helping with the sleep of the infants and children, which aligns well with the circadian systems practices that the University of Oxford and the University of Auckland have been working on for mental health and depression and anxiety in young people.
9: She says the practice doesn't have a traditional name, but is entrenched in their way of life.
10: When you go to Samoa, lots of people are getting up early to go where it's a lot cooler to be walking early in the morning than it is any other part of the day.
9: Li'amania says they are now looking for funding and writing grants to dig deeper into how this affects the mental well-being of Samoan youth.
10: We have done the scoping to see whether Samoans wanted to focus on sleep and mental health. I think we had seen some benefits from young people in Australia and New Zealand and wanted to see if we can scale those benefits up to the Pacific region and specifically Samoa.
9: According to Li'amania, community buy-in in Samoa is overwhelming, despite initial hesitation.
10: When we talked to them first about improving sleep for mental health and well-being, then parents, church ministers and Sunday school teachers and school teachers, they really loved this idea because then they could see the benefits not only in terms of good mental health and well-being, but also educational outcomes.
9: Li'amania's research will be central to a new TVNZ Plus doco series called Sleep, hosted by TV chef Al Brown, which she hopes will give those kids in Samoa exposure and create better mental health well-being outcomes for them. People can watch Sleep on TVNZ Plus from the 14th of September.
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0: Coming up, the detail looking at landscaping on our motorways, and the news is next.
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11: RNZ News at 10. Kia ora, good evening. I'm Alison Leonard. The Public Service Association says its members are prepared to escalate industrial action if they don't get a decent pay offer. 10,000 union members walked off the job around the country today to ask for a pay increase in line with the cost of living. Minister for Public Service Paul Goldsmith says the strike is part of a broader political campaign the PSA is running. PSA National Secretary Fleur Fitzsimons says members are upset at the government's attitude.
12: They are insulted, they're offended, and they're a bit sick of this government's attitude to public services. We've seen thousands of public servants lose their job. We've seen constant cuts, constant restructuring, and they're promising more.
11: Fleur Fitzsimons says the union would prefer to be bargaining in good faith and is hoping today's strike will prompt the government to pick up the phone. Police have charged a Northland man with manslaughter following the fatal mauling of a 62-year-old woman at a rural property north of Dargaville earlier this year. Reporter Peter de Graaf has more.
13: Police say the 43-year-old dog owner was arrested in central Auckland earlier today and charged with manslaughter. It follows the death of much-loved grandmother Mihi Ata Te Rore, who was mauled by three dogs when she visited a relative's property in Kaihu in February. Detective Senior Sergeant Shane Pilmer says the arrest came after a challenging six-month-long investigation. It's believed to be only the second time a New Zealander has been charged with manslaughter after a dog attack. Abel Weira was jailed after his pack of 23 dogs killed his friend Neville Thompson in Pangaru, also in Northland, in 2022.
11: The British Foreign Secretary Ed Miliband says the international community has become frustrated with some of the actions of the Israeli government a day after he announced sanctions on Israeli settlements in the occupied West Bank. Mr. Miliband also said he had accused Israeli settlers of ethnic cleansing against Palestinian people because it was important to call out what was happening. 11 other countries say they'll also adopt the ban, but New Zealand will not be imposing trade sanctions on Israel. Here's our political reporter, Lillian Hanley.
14: The Foreign Minister says New Zealand strongly condemns violence by settlers against Palestinian civilians, but

0: St John's says it sent an ambulance and a rapid response vehicle. The New Zealand Herald is reporting that Mount Albert Grammar School students were in the area and the principal, Patrick Drum, was behind the police cordon. Train passengers said the train's brakes were slammed on when the driver saw the boy. Auckland Transport says intermittent trains are now running between the city centre and Morningside and between Avondale and Swanson. Chris Hipkins says Labor won't be intimidated after party volunteers had to form a barrier to protect health spokesperson Aisha Verrill from anti-vaccination protesters. Mr. Hipkins says last night's incident at Wadestown in Wellington was unacceptable and Labor won't be put off by people with anti-science views.
1: We're not going to stop getting out and about, meeting with people, speaking in public meetings, because there are a few people trying to disrupt that. This is an election. We want to be out and about. We're not going to be put off by them.
0: Chris Hipkins says he was heartened to hear others in the crowd stood up for Ms. Verrill. A professor of marketing says a clean political campaign is unrealistic in 2026. The University of Canterbury's Ikant Veer was speaking after a majority decision by the Advertising Standards Authority partially upheld a complaint against a National Party attack ad. Ikant Veer told Checkpoint political campaigns overseas have paved the way for dirtier fights here, and accountability is the only way to combat it.
2: This is where I would encourage New Zealanders to put in complaints. The ASA does have the ability in cases of really egregious advertising to make a call themselves, but they do rely on people to put in complaints. They would then review it and then make a decision based on that.
0: Ikant Veer says the ASA doesn't just look at what is factually correct, but how it might be interpreted. Both Labour and National are claiming victory. The ASA found National's claim that Labour's capital gains tax would hit the family batch, rentals, small businesses and KiwiSaver could mislead or confuse consumers. It found the consumer takeout for most would be that their KiwiSaver funds would be subject to the CGT, which could mislead or confuse consumers. Labour says National's lies and misinformation have been caught out, but National says the ruling doesn't say KiwiSaver won't be affected by the tax on capital gains. Heart doctors say some patients are delaying care and doing more damage to their hearts because they're worried about busy emergency departments. They're urging anyone with chest pains or heart attack symptoms to get urgent medical help. Rowan Quinn reports.
3: Many emergency departments have been overwhelmed by patients as flu hospitalisations hit a 10-year high in some places. The Cardiac and Respiratory Foundation says some people with heart attack symptoms have put themselves at great risk by delaying seeking help. In one case, a 65-year-old had chest pain for several days and likely has had major irreversible damage to their heart that could have been prevented or limited if seen earlier. It says anyone arriving at an ED with cardiac symptoms will be treated urgently no matter how busy it is.
0: Waikato University is asking for millions of dollars in ratepayer subsidies for its new medical school. It wants Hamilton City Council to waive more than $5 million in development contributions, which would help pay for infrastructure. It also wants the council to pitch in $250,000 a year for 5 years. Hamilton councillor Sue Moroney told Checkpoint the medical school is the government's responsibility.
4: We are trying to actually do all the things that the fastest growing city in the country needs to do with a ratepayer cap that's coming from central government as well. So we've already got enough on our plate. We've got a lot of expenditure that we need to undertake. That is our responsibility.
0: University Vice Chancellor Neil Quigley says government funding will only cover about 28% of the project's cost. Labour's top cop candidate Rakesh Naidu has declined to fire back at police top brass over their criticism of his move into politics. His candidacy came under fire in June from the Police Commissioner Richard Chambers, who said the superintendent should have declared his intentions earlier. But a later review found Mr Naidu had followed correct procedure. Speaking publicly for the first time, Mr Naidu stayed diplomatic.
5: In my view, they were expressing themselves based on the information that they had. I am grateful that once they looked into it, the review found that I'd followed the right process.
0: Asked whether he wanted an apology from Richard Chambers, Mr. Naidu said only that he respected the process. Donald Trump has sought to clarify comments he made about being rescued by a

0: pair of firemen after the September 11 attacks. In a speech at an event marking 25 years since the attack, the US president said he was, quote, there right after this happened. But in a subsequent social media post, he admits he wasn't near Ground Zero on the same day, but was shortly thereafter. He accused media of false reporting of his speech, calling them liars and scoundrels. Meanwhile, there's been a new escalation in the conflict between Iran and the US, with both sides targeting each other's ships. Iran's Revolutionary Guards say they attacked 10 vessels, including US ships and 8 oil tankers, trying to pass through the Strait of Hormuz. The BBC's Gigian reports.
1: There's been no independent confirmation of the attacks, nor any reports of casualties. Tehran has also claimed it struck a US military base in eastern Jordan. The Jordanian military says its air defences intercepted several Iranian missiles. All this follows an earlier announcement from US Central Command that it had destroyed 5 Iranian oil tankers after the Iranians targeted an American warship. International shipping through the Strait of Hormuz remains severely affected. This has driven crude oil prices to its highest level since July.
0: The government inquiry into the fatal Tauranga landslides will now report back in February, 2 months after originally planned. The inquiry was established following the January slips at Mount Maunganui and Welcome Bay Road in Papamoa, which killed 8 people. Tauranga City Council's own independent review into the Mount Maunganui slip found last month the tragedy was preventable and decades of warnings had been ignored. The minister responsible for the government inquiry, Brooke Van Velden, says its report date has been delayed to give it more time to consider the council's review, which was delivered about 2 months behind schedule. New Zealand Post is standing by plans to close its last post office in central Christchurch and its Sockburn facility. The closures have prompted anger from local politicians and a petition has been started against the Sockburn closure. NZ Post General Manager Customer Sarah Sandoval says they won't be reconsidering the decision.
2: No, we won't be. We have really invested the time to understand the customer data and what's right, and we're confident that we've made the right decisions in the investment we've made in Papanui and Morehouse Ave, and those are going to be our hero sites.
0: Sarah Sandoval says the new sites at Papanui and Morehouse Avenue will provide better services for customers. The South Island's largest wind farm has officially opened and its 46 turbines can generate enough power for 96,000 homes. Costing just over $600 million, the Kaiwera Downs wind farm near Gore was completed in 2 stages. Mercury Chief Executive Stu Hamilton says the country needs an affordable, reliable and resilient energy system. He says the best way to achieve that is to keep building renewable energy projects at scale. UK research suggests that regularly drinking beverages like tea and coffee at very hot temperatures increases the risk of esophageal cancer. The findings, published by Oxford University in the International Journal of Cancer, say any drink of 65 degrees Celsius or above poses a potential risk. The study of almost 1 million middle-aged people found consuming 6 or more hot drinks per day could raise the risk of cancer in the gullet. And while adding milk can cool drinks down slightly, the researchers say a milky tea or coffee may still be far too hot. They recommend waiting a few minutes before drinking any hot beverage. A building company has turned what started as an April Fool's joke advertisement for a designer doghouse into reality. The doghouse will be at the Auckland Home Show this week. Landmark Central Auckland owner Warwick Aldridge says he dusted off his apron to build it.
3: It's a rather large doghouse, a little bedroom for the dog, comes complete with a dog bed, and then a little area out the front of that just to, I guess, hang out and enjoy the sun, whatever it might be.
0: Warwick Aldridge says raffle ticket money will be donated to the SPCA. In sport, this season's battle for the Warriors' fullback jersey has been won by Tane Tawapiki for Saturday's NRL qualifying final against the Dolphins. The internal competition between Tawapiki and Chance Nicol-Klokstad has attracted a lot of attention. Tawapiki has played more first-grade games than ever this season and he doesn't take it for granted.
4: The boys don't need me dragging my feet if I don't get to play, but they also need me to be on my game if I do. And I'm sure Chance will say the same thing. We have a healthy competition. He's one of my closest bros in the whole team. So whether I'm wearing the one jersey or he is, I know we have full support.
0: Meanwhile, Warriors fans are hitting out at people reselling tickets to Saturday's match for huge markups. Tickets for the clash sold out within minutes on Tuesday, but listings have since appeared online for several times their face value. One seller is asking $1,200 for four Eastern Stand tickets, while another wants $500 for two seats in the South Stand, which cost $45 for the playoff. Fans have labelled the practice scalping, with some posting angry comments on the listings. Trade Me says ticket resales are generally allowed, provided sellers have the tickets in their possession. And the Indian cricket tour of New Zealand is attracting fans, with Eden Park set for one of its biggest audiences attendances for a number of years. 50,000 tickets have been sold in the first 2 weeks of sales for the historic tour, which includes 12 matches in all three formats of the game. And that's the news.
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0: Here is the short forecast from Met Service until midnight tomorrow. For Northland, showers clearing tonight. One or two showers again from late morning though, with rain tomorrow evening. Auckland to Taihape, including Coromandel and Bay of Plenty, isolated showers, then a period of rain later tomorrow. Gisborne to Wairarapa, fine weather, rain developing in Wairarapa tomorrow afternoon and elsewhere in the evening. Taranaki to Wellington, fine weather, few showers developing tomorrow morning though, turning to rain for a time. Nelson, Marlborough and Canterbury, mainly fine, a period of rain for Canterbury tomorrow morning and elsewhere in the afternoon. Buller to Westland, mostly cloudy with one or two showers, rain developing in Westland tonight and further north overnight, becoming fine tomorrow afternoon. Fiordland, Otago and Southland, rain briefly heavy near the coast, turning to showers overnight and then clearing tomorrow. And Chatham Islands, cloudy periods and a few showers tomorrow. RNZ National, it's 10:15.
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10: And I'm Mark Leishman. Thanks, Alison. Coming up in this hour in just a moment, we'll have the detail. Then it's AJ. It's a writing, a story, basically, from J. Edward Brown, the story about the characters of the frozen south. It's called Fifi of the Antarctic, and it's read by Bruce Phillips. That's on the way. After the news at 11, Pollockett edition, we'll head to the capital to check out Great Sounds Great. This is a multi-venue music and arts festival, and it took place just last Saturday night. So Music 101's host, Cara Rickard, and Slow Boat Records' Jeremy Taylor. He's the owner of that Cuba Street institution. They'll be along to share some of the musicians who were there and tell the story of Great Sounds Great. So that's on after 11. But right now, with the time, it's 17 minutes past 10 here on RNZ National. It's time for The Detail.
11: It doesn't make your trip faster, safer or more resilient, so it's got to go.
12: The ACT Party has released its infrastructure policy. It includes cutting murals, statues and other cultural design elements from roading projects.
13: When it comes to delivering roads, ACT will ensure that non-functional art, monuments and decorative amenity features are ineligible for National Land Transport funding. That means money collected from motorists will be used for the roads, not diverted for funding public art, decorative landscaping and cultural monuments that do not make a journey faster, safer or more resilient.
14: We're going to get rid of the roadside art funding, be rid of that nonsense, actually spend money on the stuff that really matters, you know, off-ramps, on-ramps, highways, roads, subsidiary roads, etc.
11: We're in a cost of living crisis and the nice to haves are being cut. So how much will we save? Newstalk ZB's Heather Duplessis-Allen asked the question of ACT's Simon Court.
8: We can't know for sure because NZTA, in their sneaky way, does not declare how much all of the art, the decorative landscaping and all these other amenities actually cost on an annual basis. But we do know from a number of projects that there are actually some very expensive pieces of art. $630,000 for a 12-metre sculpture of a bird in the middle of the roundabout just south of Cambridge. $1.8 million for five sculptures on a cycle path in Wellington. $3.5 million for 35 pole and artworks on Te Ara Tupua.
11: NZTA's best guess is that artwork makes up between about 0.2% and 1.4% of a road project's cost.
8: Look, ACT is not opposed to having art and nice things along the road, but what we say very clearly is that road money is for roads. If people are paying road user charges, fuel excise duty, tolls, and often paying for roads, council roads through their rates, that should go into the roads. Mm. But if communities, philanthropists, you know, sponsors want to sponsor some art, they should feel free to do so, but it shouldn't come out of the road budget.
11: I'm Alexia Russell, and today on The Detail, roadside art. Is there any point? ACT MPs certainly don't think so. Simon Court reckons we don't even notice it.
15: I've driven through this part of Auckland's motorway network 100 times at 100 kilometres an hour, and yet this is apparently for our benefit.
11: Today I'm talking to an architect who does think we benefit from the beautification along motorways.
16: Public artworks can enhance the landscape just as jewellery enhances people.
11: And also to a university lecturer who despairs at the chipping away of funding from the creative sector, as articulated by Linda Topp at the Aotearoa Music Awards in May.
17: We need support for artists in this country. We need a government that says the arts is more important than a defence budget.
11: Bill Mackay is a senior lecturer in architecture and planning at Auckland University. He spent a fair bit of time travelling on the Waikato Expressway, where six carved Māori posts stand at Rangiriri. There's another group of 35 po further south between Wellington and Lower Hutt, where ACT has questioned the $3.7 million price tag. I asked Bill what he thought these carvings add to a journey.
16: I really feel, given the place of Māori as tangata whenua, when I'm driving down there and I see those two big po on two sides of the road, I really feel like I'm entering someone's territory.
11: And it's as you go through a sort of valley, isn't it?
16: Yeah, so it's welcoming. Yeah, it's like a big cutting. And like, I like that kind of thing. I like kind of getting a sense of the culture and the history of an area.
11: Sure, but should that come out of the road budget? And should the two magnificent new bronze statues outside the Te Waihoretu City Rail Link station in Auckland, one of them a 7.2 metre long eel, have been part of the publicly funded plans? Together, they cost $1.38 million.
16: They're a drop in the bucket in terms of financing, you know, the whole motorway on the one hand and the CRL system on the other, because it's not just the stations. And I think that we've had a number of open days in Auckland where people have been going through the CRL stations, and they could be just big sheds. But I think people have come out really impressed and kind of loving it. And also that's enhancing your sense of well-being in your city. Mm. I think a lot of us are getting the sense that Auckland is really kind of growing up and becoming a little bit more like a proper city. I think that's really good. And how we feel is significant as other basics such as food and water.
11: You know, I've had the privilege to have gone down to the Karangahape station, which does have beautiful artwork on the ceiling down there.
16: Yeah.
11: And when you say, just like another city, kind of that's better than another city, isn't it? Because, you know, you don't see any of that sort of thing on the tube in England or on the metro in France.
16: And that's right. And you can, I've been in plenty of subway systems around the world, and some of them are quite frankly, miserable. And I don't think that actually that's good in terms of public behaviour either.
14: Oh, well, hey, you Kiwi legends. Well, here's a laugh for you. I don't know what you think of the roadside art. But we've said, well, look, we're going to reduce the funding and pretty much get rid of that crap and actually build your roads and your bridges.
11: You know, ACT supporters may well applaud this because it does add up to the millions.
16: We've got to bear in mind as well that, you know, of course, we're in an election period, not long to go now, really. Particularly in the coalition, we can see it with all parties kind of, you know, really starting to cater more overtly to the little groups that support them, you know, the minorities that support them. So to what extent these politicians actually believe in half the stuff they're saying and to what extent they're actually playing for votes.
11: Right. When you drive down a piece of motorway, and, you know, some people can be driving for hours and hours on end, what does this art on the side of the motorway, what does it give you as a driver?
16: Well, you know, we could have highly efficient motorways in which we had, say, the same planting running all the way along there. For a period of time, we got a lot of one species of plant that grew quite well in Auckland. There's a sameness about it. And we've got to be really careful when we're driving that people don't fall into a kind of zombie
11: state. Trance.
16: Yeah.
11: Marking off the miles kind of thing.
16: Yeah. So I think it does play a role in that as well. It just kind of like, you know, draws your attention briefly. You're not going to swerve off the road or anything like that. Yeah.
11: So you're like, here are the okay, I'm nearly at Hamilton.
16: Yeah.
11: Maybe I'll take a break because I've come this far.
16: Yeah, and they're all also kind of milestones in a way. So,
11: as in literal milestones. Yeah.
16: As you say, here are the Po, I must be this far away from Hamilton.
11: Yeah. So. I mean, I feel like if we are going to exclude these things from future road stretches, we'll just become like America where it's just so bland. Maybe I've driven in the wrong places, but you don't really see anything like that.
16: Yeah. And the other thing that we've got to bear in mind is tourism is huge in New Zealand. And we've just seen Te Papa open a big exhibition that will be on for quite a few years on Maori carving because many international visitors, that's what they want to see. So I think also it's enhancing the landscape. And, you know, it all goes towards giving tourists a good experience.
11: But should we be paying for the experiences of tourists out of the road transport budget?
16: I don't know what budget it should come out of, but we should certainly be doing this because kind of you've got to enhance the tourist experience in our country. You know, that's what our reputation relies on. That's what's going to get them to stay an extra day, you know, that kind of thing.
11: Can you draw for me a line between well-being and art?
16: They go hand in hand, and music's a great example. We all listen to music, and music, I mean, there's music that I don't like. I've got quite broad taste, but there is music that I don't particularly like. But I see other people getting great value out of that as well. So one of the other things that we're dealing with here is people have their own ideas of what's pretty in an artwork and what isn't. But, you know, when you think about it, you can't rely on that kind of thing. The Impressionists were reviled when they were first doing their artworks, and now they're on biscuit tins all over the place. People will stand in queues in the rain around museums to get in and see Impressionist artworks.
11: Back to motorways, and around 20 years ago, when there were substantial changes to Auckland's Central Motorway Junction, that's Spaghetti Junction, the reinforced concrete walls and barriers were designed with patterns inspired by native plants and cultural features. And it was partly as a way to soften the industrial nature of the infrastructure, also to disrupt the flat surfaces to help deter graffiti artists and keep them looking better for longer.
16: And on those kind of, you know, the incisions that are cast into concrete these days, it costs bugger all to do. And actually, it's very architectural because a lot of our older buildings had little projections and incisions that actually handled the rain quite well. So they, you know, still get dirty and you get patina on them, but actually they still work in a way that kind of just your big blank expanse of concrete looks miserable.
18: Okay, so it's not just an artistic preference. It does have an architectural purpose.
16: In my view, it does, because that's something that we're very conscious of when we're dealing with the exterior skins of buildings.
18: So creating that relief in the, you know, rather than having a flat, what does that do? The rain acts differently on it.
16: So it, in some ways it exacerbates the kind of shadowing and things like that. You know, a lot of carving, you know, over millennia has kind of exploited that. Little projections, little incisions kind of bring relief to a big, broad, blank expanse that can be quite prison-like otherwise.
13: There's an example behind me of public art built on the Northern Corridor Improvements Project, for which NZTA can't tell us how much it cost. But we do know that hardly anyone notices it when they drive past, and if they did, it wouldn't make their journey faster, safer, or more reliable.
16: You know, we may be doing 100K down the road, but we're still people, and it's as important as walking down the footpaths in town or something like that, or walking into an art gallery, or even at home. We've all got something on our walls.
18: Do you really think that ACT is serious about this, or as you say, is it an election campaign button pushing exercise?
16: We've seen in this coalition from all three parties involved that they really do have a belief in classing some things as nice to haves. And I've heard that phrase quite a bit. But to me, kind of artwork can also contribute to mental health and a sense of pride and that sort of thing as well. And even if you're going through tough times, it's important that you know, we are still feeling fairly resilient and good about things.
18: Do you think some of this is to do with their fatwa on all things Māori, because the Waikato Expressway art is 100% Māori, I would say.
16: I was going to make the point that I also think that on both New Zealand First and ACT's side, and National going along with them, that this is an anti-Māori gesture because a lot of the artworks, and fair enough too, on the side of roads are produced by tangata whenua of that area and relate to that as well.
18: But as you said before, what tourists are interested in from an aspect of visiting New Zealand is our unique cultural aspect.
16: And I hate using the word authenticity, but I hear a lot of tourists saying, but is it authentic? Mm. So it's better that we kind of phrase it just as you did then.
18: And I guess we've got, being a long, thin ribbon of a country, we've got plenty of opportunity to do that with our state, alongside OA1 in particular.
16: Yeah, definitely. And the landscape changes as you drive south, you know, very obviously, and little markers that kind of indicate that you're entering in different landscapes, both physically and culturally, I think are really important.
18: Roadside art is not the only area where creatives are feeling attacked.
6: Artists are warning that years of static funding, rising costs and recent funding cuts have created what they say is a perfect storm for the arts sector. While the government says it is committed to growing New Zealand's creative industries, many artists say there is, well, a bit of a disconnect really between that vision and the reality on the ground.
18: James Wenley is a senior lecturer in theatre and performance studies at Victoria University in Wellington. He's written a piece for The Conversation titled Why a Chronically Underfunded Arts Sector Will Make New Zealand Poorer and Duller.
19: Art does make the world, and particularly if we're thinking about our place in New Zealand, a better place. It helps us to connect with ourselves. It helps us to connect and understand the people around us as we share experiences, stories, ideas through our arts and culture.
18: But in times of straitened living, like I guess you'd say we're going through right now, is art an easy target? Like, we've already got art. You can look at the stuff we've got. We can't spend on that right now.
19: It's seen as an easy target, but I think that's often short-sighted in terms of the wider contribution and actual return on investment that arts makes. Sometimes it's sort of seen as harder to quantify the impact and effect, but there has been some really good research looking at this. And even here in New Zealand, we can see that the investment in just live performance that the government puts in, they make back over double in that in terms of the tax take. So cutting is actually going to create worse outcomes in the long run because you are reducing the amount of art that gets made, art that people can experience, and you're reducing that potential return on investment.
18: So things like live performance generate economic advantages, I guess, do they?
19: There's, yeah, a demonstrable impact in terms of the economy, that it's not just the arts events, it's the people that are then going out and spending on your restaurants, that are spending on transport, hospitality. But there's also the studies that look at the kind of the quality of life improvements and boosts, which also I think is a really important part of the picture and what we should be talking about.
18: So like a mental health boost?
19: Yeah, there was a really interesting study in the UK recently that said that going to an arts event or taking part in a cultural activity does actually have impacts in terms of people's health, depression, even things like your dependence on medication. So if you're putting money into arts and culture, that is then actually having a much wider impact in terms of health. I also kind of think about education, bonding and community cohesiveness. All of those actually have really powerful impacts through the arts.
18: What have you seen in the lead up to the election that has been either good or bad for the arts, the promises made, the policies that have come out?
19: It would be good to see more policies and thinking about the arts. We have seen some politicians react to kind of recent funding from a Creative New Zealand, which saw some major organisations like the Dunedin Arts Festival miss out on funding. So you saw some of the local politicians there saying, hey, this is an organisation that is worth supporting. But I think, yeah, we are often sort of missed out of the political conversation. And I think that is disappointing because many New Zealanders do really kind of back arts and culture as something that is important, that we feel pride in and makes our own kind of local communities a better place to live in. So I would love to see politicians actually really get on board with this because I think there is a really strong argument for expanding our investment in arts and culture, that if we could really back ourselves as a creative nation, then that could have really sort of powerful impacts in terms of how we feel about ourselves and the type of country that we want to live in.
18: Well, of course, in the weekend, art was the centre of conversation when ACT promised to axe millions in roadside art spending. Possibly not the kind of conversation that you would have hoped for.
19: Yeah, I mean, it's such a small part of those budgets, but we shouldn't underestimate aesthetic pleasure as something that is really important to us. I love driving through the new Manawatu connection and seeing some of the incredible art as I drive through. That makes me feel good. And that is the sort of the precise thing that we sort of want, that we shouldn't just kind of settle for a really dull, ugly environment and place to live in, that this is actually important.
18: How important, though, James, because it's uplifting and good for your mental health, but it's not groceries, it's not petrol.
19: Huh. Well, there's far more kind of to life. And if we're always just sort of stuck in survival mode, then we're not in a kind of thriving mode. And I think we should be more ambitious for the type of country that we want to live in.
18: Mm. Is it possible that the arts would fare better if they had a very strong representative umbrella group to lobby on their behalf? Because such a group doesn't exist, does it?
19: Yeah, we are quite dispersed in terms of the arts and culture sector, that there are lots of really great groups, But you're right that we maybe don't have that kind of very powerful lobby voice that maybe other industries or those that have the ear of politicians might have.
6: Paul Goldsmith has talked about that amplified strategy. He says the government values the arts and is investing $1.7 billion into the broader sector, I'm quoting here obviously, over 4 years. Is that not enough?
20: Well, that is correct, but I guess if you look at those numbers, that's not actually not new money. And if you look at the breakdown, like I think $340 million of that goes to public broadcasting and the screen rebate and capital infrastructure for heritage.
19: The problem is more that the amount of money that is available to invest in the arts is reducing. And so that's when you sort of get the opportunity cost of not having enough to sustain across all regions and art forms. So I think that there is an ideological question about where taxes go, how much debt you take on. And I come back to, with the arts and culture, that we actually are heading above our weight in terms of our economic contribution. It's around $18 billion a year for New Zealand. We do grow faster than the economy itself. And if we were able to meaningfully resource, then that contribution could be even greater, and that helps to grow the economy and helps to grow our social and cultural fabric even further. You really run the risk that if you are cutting and things, arts organisations are shutting, it's very, very hard to get those back. So there's what we sort of risk at the moment, that I really sort of, we sort of see the arts, the sector on this precipice, and we are in big danger if the funding continues to erode, that we are going to see more organisations folding. It's already been kind of quite hard to do more on less over the past few years. Getting through COVID was a big mission for the sector, and it is worrying times. I think that once you lose something, it's very hard to get back.
18: That's it for today. The Detail is a newsroom production supported by RNZ and New Zealand On Air. This episode was produced by Anna Thomas and engineered by William Saunders. Thanks to Bill Mackay and James Wheanley. I'm Alexia Russell. Mā te wā.

This is Nights with Mark Leishman for Emil Donovan. Coming up, a J. Edward Brown story about the characters of the frozen south called Fifi of the Antarctic. That's going to be read by well-known actor Bruce Phillips, but that's in a few minutes' time. We've got a bit of time to put on a track for you, and I thought I'd play this one. This young artist is 32, and her name is Baby Rose. And she's got this incredible voice, smoky, movingly emotive, it's been described as, and evokes a wisdom beyond her years. Well, when you hear the voice, you'll know exactly what I mean by those words. It's incredible. This is a song called That's All, it's Baby Rose on RNZ.

Yes, 32 years of age and sounds like she's 64. Amazing the depth of that voice, inspired by the likes of Amy Winehouse, Sarah Vaughan, and particularly Nina Simone, which I consider hear a hint of Nina Simone about that voice. But for a young person who's got an incredible voice, and was basically, she was in the spotlight with the bullies at school. They thought her voice was weird and teased her about it. So that meant she went into herself, but eventually a little talent quest at the school, and she suddenly discovered that actually it's quite good on the stage. It's 10:45, and we've got now Bruce Phillips reading Fifi of the Antarctic. This is by J. Edward Browne.

0: One long ring on the Antarctic base's magneto-telephone system alerted officers, laboratories and living spaces that a film showing was about to start in the mess. The screen was unrolled against the wall. The 16mm projector on a wheeled stand was positioned. Men sprawled. The technical job of threading the film was done by the radio operator. Switch on, projector rolling, bright light, picture. No opening sequence, no list of actors, directors, stunt doubles, dialogue coaches, cameramen. The naked Fifi. Only Fifi, starring in the hand-coloured film of soft pastels, faded, not garish, hyper-realist hues of the Technicolor or any other advanced film colouring print process. The men called her Fifi because that was the handwritten label on the film can. It could have been a real name, though it probably wasn't. During the screening, there were shouts of, "Take it off!" which was ridiculous. She wasn't wearing anything. Her performance was analysed and compared with sex peep shows and acts in The Purple Onion, The Pink Pussycat, The Booby Trap, Salome's, and other strip places the men had known. There was talk of the Folie Bergère, pole dancing, displaying calves, lap dancing. Fifi was Caucasian, dark, curly, permed hair, very red lips, 40-ish, with flabby stomach folds. The camera moved in a circle around her. She seemed to flaunt herself, but also concealed. She peered from under lowered eyelids, coyly. Virginal was a word that came to mind. She might have been old, but she put on a better performance than any of the young females in those porn films. The Americans at the nearby McMurdo base had porn films, but they were nothing compared to Fifi. She was so real. Not artificially sculpted, cosmetically enhanced. What you saw was what you got. She could have been bored. She never smiled, but there was nothing crude about her performance. She had finesse. She was elegant. She was also motherly, as if after her performance she'd put her clothes on and go to the kitchen and cook a roast lamb dinner with apple pie and cream to follow. It was generally thought that she was French, and the film, made in the 1920s, possibly Paris by the look of it, although nobody on the base had been to Paris. Fifi was immortalised, gyrating forever. "The French made a lot of those sort of films, so I've heard," the chief scientific officer had said, learnedly, the first time she'd been screened. The film clip finished too soon for some. "Screen it again," the electrician always ordered. The radio operator would rewind it. The bed didn't have a headboard or a footboard, just a mattress, a double, a platform on which she performed her striptease. But no, she didn't have clothes to remove, at the start or finish, so there was no strip, only tease. And she did it so demurely. The bedsheet was satin, it was conjectured, which allowed a discussion on satin versus cotton sheets. The chief scientific officer thought satin was too slippery. The base engineer said cotton enabled more purchase. The camera shooting the scene had been handheld. It shook. The film jittered. It was intermittently out of focus. There were crude splices, discontinuities. Her performance could have been a piece from a feature film in bits before or after had been removed. There was barely enough film for it to be threaded into the projector. It had a new leader, and it needed a new tailpiece. Early in the winter, on film nights, Fifi would be shown several times before being wound on her metal spool and put away, tenderly. The film was worn, scratched and brittle. It had deteriorated almost beyond repair. Pieces snapped off, sprocket holes were distorted. It was shredding with every showing. It went through the projector with a click of rollers and gears via worn sprocket holes, like the sound of a piece of stick against the spokes of a rotating bicycle wheel. Then the base leader confiscated the film. Not to save the film. The leader was in love with Fifi. He was a middle-aged man with a wife, but maybe Fifi reminded him of his wife, middle-aged and all. The leader had come to think Fifi belonged to him. He was jealous that other men saw her naked, violating her by watching as if they were raping her. The leader declared it was not dignified. "You've seen her for the last time," he stated. The cook said the leader wasn't the guardian of their morals. The chief scientific officer asked if morals were involved. Then the radio operator said that Fifi wouldn't care because she was now a skeleton in a graveyard. The electrician said, "As we will be one day," which didn't add much to the discussion. Fifi lived here in this cold, remote Antarctic base, a place she could never have imagined. But Fifi didn't mind the cold. She was always warm, forever. The leader refused to discuss the confiscation. He locked the tin canister in his green office safe. "Like taking away a prisoner's privileges," the cook grumbled. The radio operator pointed out that all the men were volunteers. The leader was suspected of screening Fifi for himself, alone, in the middle of the night, when it was his turn to be night watchman on fire patrol. But he had never been caught. Fifi had been on the base for years. Legend had it that a wintering over party member had brought the film to the ice. The same story said that the film was 7 minutes long. Every year it got shorter. Now it was less than a minute. The base saw many films. The Americans had a stockpile of feature films for the 3 or 4 months period of winter when the Antarctic was isolated, with no aircraft in or out. And the base people had free access to whatever they wanted to see. Last film night, it had been The Wild Bunch, always popular, and Thunderball with Sean Connery was always greeted with cheers. Most of the films available were not the most recent Hollywood releases, and sometimes not feature films. Amongst them were episodes of Star Trek and Mission Impossible, television series, and not always consecutive. All the films were in a circuit of United States military bases. The accompanying logbooks were stamped Pearl Harbor, San Diego, Saigon, warm places. But tonight was a special night. It was the midwinter celebration night, and Fifi was to be shown. There was a copy of the film Scott of the Antarctic permanently on the base, a 1948 melodrama starring John Mills as Robert Falcon Scott, the explorer. The leader, being an admirer of Scott, liked to see it every week. The rest of the base were sick of the sight of it. But the leader agreed to allow Fifi to be screened on this night if Scott followed. The midwinter dinner, a night of paper hats, roast turkey, jelly, trifle, wine and beer, was special. The projector had been cleaned and oiled to help the film loop through without breaking. Tonight's screening was very different to the others. Earlier in the winter, the men were silent. Fifi was familiar, more soothing than arousing. It could be a worship of a votive figure, the Virgin Mary, in disguise or without. Cigar and cigarette smoke drifted. Chairs scraped. The hut fabric creaked as it shifted in the wind. The film broke down quite near the end, that part where she was preparing to slide off the bed. Snap! A blank light on the screen. The sound of celluloid being ground in rollers and sprockets was sickening, and a small fire quickly extinguished with a squirt of foam. Now there was only scraps of film, impossible to repair. It was the end of Fifi. The cook suggested a proper funeral for Fifi. She'd been almost cremated, but what remained should also be cremated. The ceremony would be held outdoors. Glasses were refilled. The men struggled into outdoor clothing. The outside lights were switched on. It was snowing, flakes shining in the floodlights. The flag was not flying in the winter darkness. The radio operator said it should be raised and then dipped. The leader said that the flag could not be raised at night. The men were against him. The cook toggled the flag to the halyard. It flapped. "Someone should say a few words," the chief scientific officer said. "I wonder what her favourite song was," the electrician pondered. "Probably one of Edith Piaf's," the chief scientific officer said. "We should sing a hymn," the radio operator said. He started to sing, "Onward, Christian soldiers." The men joined in, hesitantly. It wasn't entirely appropriate, but it was the best they could do. The spool of film, so pitifully small, had been placed in a frying pan from the galley and sprinkled with petrol. It couldn't be ignited inside the base because it would be a fire danger. The radio operator lit a propane-fueled heating torch, aimed it into the pan. The film fizzled. Then a whoosh of flame, and Fifi was completely incinerated. "She can now rest in peace," the chief scientific officer said reverently. "We should say a prayer for the dead," the base engineer said. "We should erect a wooden cross," the CSO said. The electrician sniffed, and it wasn't because of the cold. "R.A.P., the cook said. The ashes were blowing in the wind, scattered, sticking to the snow. The leader was crying, genuine tears. The love of his life, or the winter anyway, was dead. He was bereft. The radio operator comforted him with his clumsy cold weather gloves, escorted him back into the base. Now they would view Scott of the Antarctic.
1: Bruce Phillips there. That was Fifi of the Antarctic by J. Edward Brown, produced by Ross Jolly and engineered by Phil Benge for RNZ National. It's about a minute and a half to 11. I was going to play a song after our riddle about bees. I tried to think of a song that might have some sort of relationship. Then I forgot to play it. Here's a little snippet of it now. This is Monty Python.
2: 1, 2, 1, 2, 3, 4.
3: Half a bee, philosophically, must ipso facto half not be. But half the bee has got to be a vis-a-vis its entity. Do you see? But can a bee be said to be or not to be an entire bee when half the bee is not a bee due to some ancient injury? Singing.

0: There you go. Bit of Monty Python just to cheer up a wee bit on this Wednesday evening, the 9th of September. Coming up, it's the Pocket Edition after 11. It's all about Wellington and the music scene there. The Great Sounds Great Festival.
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2: RNZ News at 11. Kia ora, good evening. I'm Alison Leonard. A marketing professor says the Advertising Standard Authority ruling on National Party attack ad is significant. In a majority decision today, the ASA partially upheld a complaint about the flyer. It found a claim that Labor's capital gains tax would hit the family batch, rentals, small businesses and KiwiSaver could mislead or confuse consumers. The University of Canterbury's Eckhart Veer told Checkpoint politics in the Western world has shifted in the past decade.
3: There has been a bit of an upsurge in misinformation and disinformation, and to see our ASA saying, no, you can't go out and confuse people receiving this advertising is a good step forward.
2: National has doubled down on the ad, saying the ASA only suggested that KiwiSaver won't be impacted by a capital gains tax to the same extent as the family batch and rentals. Police have charged a dog owner with manslaughter following a fatal dog attack in Northland earlier this year. 62-year-old Mihiata Terore died when she was mauled by dogs visiting a property at Kaihu, north of Dargaville, in February. Detective Senior Sergeant Shane Pilmer says a 43-year-old man was taken into custody in central Auckland today. Mr. Pilmer says the arrest is the result of a challenging six-month investigation. It's believed to be only the second time anyone in New Zealand has been charged with manslaughter due to a dog attack, with the first coming after a fatal mauling in Pangarei, also in Northland, in 2022. Almost 10,000 public servants across the country went on strike today for better pay. The Public Service Association says they hope to send a message to the government and employers that workers won't back down in pay bargaining. Public servants across agencies are asking for an increase in line with the cost of living, saying offers considerably below this have been rejected. The government says it has offered modest pay increases. The mayor of Rotorua says his community has been shaken by a triple homicide. A man appeared in court on Tuesday as police continue to investigate the death of two children, an 11-month-old and 3-year-old, and a woman at a Glen Home address. Tanya Tapsell says people in the area are in shock.
4: We're really devastated about the triple homicide that's occurred here in Rotorua, and especially in the Glen Home neighbourhood. Look, this is a very nice families that have lived there for multiple generations, quite a lot of elderly people. This is a wonderful neighbourhood, so we are just shaken to our core that this has happened.
2: Tanya Tapsell says Glen Home will see a continued police presence. Labour's top COP candidate, Rakesh Naidu, says he does not believe there is institutional racism in the police after almost 25 years working inside the force. The superintendent made the comments in his first interview with RNZ since making the leap into politics. Mr. Naidu was largely unwilling to give opinions on law and order

0: understand the cultural implications of facial tattoos, for instance.
1: Christopher Goh says digital licenses will be on a dedicated wallet app, which will need your thumb or face to verify access. The University of Auckland has announced an independent review into how it handles sexual harassment complaints. The country's largest university says it has commissioned Auckland lawyer Fiona McMillan and the Provost of Sydney University, Anna Marie Jagos, to look into the way it deals with sexual harassment concerns raised over the conduct of staff. The university was criticised by the Chief Victims Advisor Ruth Money earlier this year over how it handled a sexual harassment complaint. The review begins this month and is expected to take up to 6 months. And that's the news.
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1: Here is the short forecast from Met Service until midnight tomorrow for Northland. Showers clearing tonight, one or two showers again from late morning and then rain from evening. Auckland to Taihape, including Coromandel and Bay of Plenty, isolated showers, then a period of rain later tomorrow. Gisborne to Wairarapa, fine weather, rain developing in Wairarapa tomorrow afternoon and elsewhere in the evening. Taranaki to Wellington, fine weather, a few showers developing tomorrow morning, turning to rain for a time. Nelson, Marlborough and Canterbury, mainly fine, a period of rain for Canterbury tomorrow morning and elsewhere in the afternoon. Buller to Westland, mostly cloudy with one or two showers. Rain developing in Westland tonight and further north overnight, becoming fine tomorrow afternoon. Fiordland, Otago and Southland, rain briefly heavy near the coast, turning to showers overnight and then clearing tomorrow. And Chatham Islands, cloudy periods and a few showers tomorrow. RNZ National, it is 6 past 11.

Nā lo lovely sui fua male langi e mama. O lo ingo o so mano i teni shwalga. A fio mai. Welcome to the Pocket Edition on RNZ National. Opening things up is Moko Mokai and Troy Kingi's Marine Blue off their recently released collaborative EP, The Marine Blue Social Club.

0: On the show this evening, we head to the capital, Te Whanganui Atara, to check out the sights and sounds of Great Sounds Great, a multi-venue music and arts festival that took over Poneke's Te Aro Precinct last Saturday night. And Music 101 was there broadcasting live from Aotearoa's longest-running independent record store, Slowboat Records. Host Carl Ricard spoke to a range of musicians and artists performing at the festival, including Mokotron, Tamitha Paul, Amamelia, and more. She also sat down with Jeremy Taylor for the mixtape. You may recognise him from his music reviews on RNZ's 9 to Noon. The owner of Slowboat Records shared how he got his start in the store.
1: I'd lived in Christchurch. I went to university in Christchurch. And I played in bands in Christchurch throughout the 90s, and I spent a lot of time here. My bands used to come up and play at mainly the old bodega, the little one on the corner of Abel Smith Street and Willis Street. So I spent lots of time here, and I got to know the guys here, Steve and Dennis. And I went to the UK for a couple of years at the end of the 90s. And when I came back, I moved to Wellington. And I started working here in 2001. And for my sins, it's still here I am. Eventually, you know, they make you part of the furniture if you're holding the dust down for long enough.
2: It's such a great store, though.
1: Well,
2: I love that it used to be a bank and there's like an empty safe out the back.
1: There is, well, it's not very empty at the moment. It's all filled up.
2: Ain't got no cash in it.
1: There's no cash in it. Just a heads up on people. But
2: please don't try and rob the place.
1: I'm profoundly grateful that the physical record stores have survived some of us, and that it is still a meaningful thing, and it's a place where people want to come. And lots of people today have sort of shared stories about, you know, things that they've found here and I love it as a meeting place for like young musicians, sort of thing. That stuff has been so a part of my upbringing, and it's great to see that carries on regardless.
2: Yeah, because how long has Slowboat been here?
1: Since Dennis started the store in 1985.
2: Yeah, because I was going to say, I think on a TV show I used to host, I came here with the boys from the Phoenix Foundation when Pegasus came out.
1: Yeah, right.
2: And we did like a look around and stuff.
1: Well, they're very good old friends of mine now, and so I made friends with them early then, and Steve here came in one day and said, oh, that Phoenix Foundation band played at Bodega last night and they used to be terrible, but they're
2: pretty good now.
1: They got really good. And they did sort of have a bit of they just started doing their own thing, and I'm very proud of those guys.
2: Yeah, it's been cool to like look back, you know, because they've had the re-release like 30 years on or, oh no, 20 years on since Pegasus. I'm like, far out, has it been that long?
1: Yeah, they played here in the store for the anniversary last year in the vinyl release. So that felt pretty, it was actually really emotional, you know?
2: Yeah, I bet. All right, tell me about this next song on the list, Bobby Gentry.
1: Well, Bobby Gentry is an American singer-songwriter from Mississippi. She's steeped in that sort of southern, you know, culture. But she's a real artist, you know, like she writes the songs herself, and she's sort of one of those people who kind of almost ran parallel careers of doing sort of like pop stuff and doing covers and things, but she also made this music that's, you know, really, really deep, and she's a storyteller. People will know the Ode to Billy Joe, which is the record that this track that we're going to play comes from. I just think that she's amazing, and she's not really like anybody else. So we'll play a track from this. This is from her debut album, Ode to Billy Joe. There's also a terrific compilation of her stuff called The Girl from Chickasaw County. So this is Bobby Gentry. This is called Mississippi Delta.

Bobby Gentry with her 1967 hit Mississippi Delta, as chosen by Jeremy Taylor of Slowboat Records fame for this week's mixtape on Music 101. And you can hear the mixtape in full tomorrow night at 11pm here on RNZ National. Just ahead on The Pocket Edition, live music meets rock climbing. But before then, Tamaki Makaurau's Mokotron, Sumara Rofa and Takata Punani sat down with Carl Ricard, where Mokotron shared his biggest fear when performing in Wellington. The 2026 Silver Scrolls are set to be announced tomorrow. Here's their song from the finalist long list. It's Sumara Rofa and Polly Hill with the Mokotron remix of Home.

0: Nōku te marenganui, I'm stoked to have Mokotron Samara and Takata Punani in the store for a kōrero. Hi guys.
1: Tēnā koe, tēnā koutou.
0: It was cool when the song was playing. You said you did about like 7 or 8 remixes of that song and some of them weren't so great.
1: Yeah, they were all different. Yeah. Like the one I gave Samara was number 4, but I play number 7. But number 6 was like a psytrance version, mm-hmm. and it went down real well in Coromandel, but not in Tamaki. So yeah.
0: Of course it did. Hey, I've got to say congratulations on homemaking the Silver Scroll Kaitito Kayaka Award nominations long list. How did that feel for you guys?
2: Oh, that was awesome. The fact that it's a remix and getting like nominated is amazing. That's like so cool.
0: Yeah. And I guess for you, Samara, too, like when you hear remixes of your Waiata for the first time, hearing how someone's reimagined it, how does that feel?
2: Oh, I love that. Yeah. I think that's like just a part of the culture that I really appreciate about music and sharing and it being a collective effort, and also just re-energizing something over and over and over again. I love that about the like music in the Caribbean, for example. It's like part of the culture. It's like another remix and another remix and another remix, and so to like that translate into our music that we have written in our freaking bedroom, you know, it's like so cool. Epic, actually.
0: Yeah, and you speak about the collective and the community, and you guys have all found such a cool community. You share ideas and stages and audiences. Has that community building been intentionally part of what you do, or has it just kind of happened as you've all come together?
1: I mean, there's different collectives there. These ones are part of Whiki, and I guess I'm a tentacle of Whiki.
0: A kaumātua?
1: Not a kaumātua. More like a bit of sand trapped in the sucker of one of the arms. But I think we just love what one another do, and we've always wanted to work together. So it's just, for me, just such an honour to have like two of my favourite vocalists in the country like coming to play with me tonight. Like, I feel so lucky, eh? But I feel like we're just people who always wanted to work with one another, and we're lucky enough that we get to. So
0: Chopira, the last time you played in Punakia, there were some crazy scenes, dancing on the roof, dancing on the dumpsters, flamethrowers, and the whole block being locked up.
1: Yeah,
0: does Welly always turn up for you like that?
1: Yeah. Welly's crazy like that. No one goes crazy like Welly. Like, Tamaki will scream so loud I can't hear the portal, but Welly will go extra and nearly start a riot. That was terrifying. I'm a dad. I was looking at those young girls going, you know, I've got an 18-year-old daughter. I don't want you on the roof, you know? Like, so, yeah, no, I, that was terrible. So that's why every gig I do in Welly now, I'm like, no, we're not going on the roof. Health and safety, I know, you know. Yeah.
0: Yeah, and what about you guys? Have you guys had any super fun Welly show experiences?
2: We were actually talking about this in the Uber on the way to the hotel. The Welly Tamaki link up is always, like, we go hard for the Welly artists that come up there, and then when we come here, they go hard for us, and it's like sister city vibe. I've had the best times coming here for many, like coming along with my friends and also playing gigs here. The positivity is, and the love is like, really felt. It's always exciting.
1: But this is Takata Punani's debut.
3: This is my first time playing in Pōniki.
0: Oh, are you excited?
3: I'm very excited. I've played Christchurch and I played Tamaki, and it's two very different energies. Mm-hmm. So I'm excited to play in Pōniki.
0: Yeah, Pōniki always brings the vibes.
3: Yeah. So I've heard. I'm very excited.
0: Yeah.
3: I'm kind of nervous, can't I?
0: Is there anyone that you guys are super excited about seeing tonight? A Great Sounds Great?
3: I'm excited to see Ma. I'm so excited.
0: Mm. Well, you've got a song coming out with Ma and Mata TK, don't you?
3: I do. I have a little feature on the way with them.
0: Ooh.
3: That's very exciting.
0: And I hear you guys are shooting a video for it while you're down here in Pōneke?
3: Potentially. Something of the sort.
0: Ooh.
3: Something of the sort.
0: That sounds exciting.
3: You know, came down to Pōneke to play all my new music and all my collabs.
0: Yeah.
3: You know?
0: Yeah. What does it mean to you to be able to put, like, Mata TK and Ma are two of the best artists in the country?
3: Literally, what do you mean I'm coming down to play my new song with Mokotron and then I'm going to shoot my music video with Ma and Mata TK?
1: Yo, round of
3: applause. I mean, like, it's buzzy as, because it's like, next week will be a year since I played my first live show ever.
0: Wow.
3: I put out like my debut record last month, and now I'm in Pōneke playing with all my favourite artists and getting to meet all these crazy people. Like, but Kronga came and said hi to me on the plane, and I called my mum as soon as I got off. I was like, Mum, guess what happened?
0: I love that for you, though.
3: Yeah, I'm just like buzzing out. It's all really crazy. I'm like, am I here right now? Is this real? What's going on?
0: How cool. We talked a little bit about the community that you guys have created through the mahi that you do. And I guess for young queer Māori and Pacifica artists coming through now, what kind of community, like, did you guys need when you were starting out? And is it awesome to be seeing more of that created today in the spaces where you get to play your music and hang out?
3: Yeah. I needed lots of, like, weirdos who are like me, but who are also, like, Māori and queer. And I found that. And now I get to like play shows with them and make music with them.
2: Yeah, really, we didn't really have that when we were your age. Yeah, and no, we built that for you.
3: Yeah, you helped with that for me. And I didn't have that till I was like, I didn't have that in high school. I was such a loner.
2: Yeah.
3: I was sort of just like, oh,
2: it's such a freaking joy. I don't know. I just beam like, when I think about you and like the things that we've like done together already in that short space of time that you've learned, you know, how to produce and MC. And it's actually, we were talking about it just before when we came here, you know, like, we don't want you to go through all the things that we had to go through. We don't want you to have to go through all those loops and those awkward situations. And it's like amazing to see it manifest through your, you know, journey.
3: Yeah, no, I wouldn't be able to do this without the community.
2: Yeah.
3: And without the community that's, like, looked after me and taken me in, mentored me and helped me become who I am, I guess. And taught me everything that I... taught me
2: and
3: how to do all of what I do.
2: Queenie Control.
3: And that's on Queenie Control.
2: And that's on
3: Coconut Clouds.
2: Coconut Clouds. Brown Boy Magic.
3: Having Coco Solid as a mentor is kind of crazy. Mano.
2: Your house as well. Mr.
3: Covens. Yeah, it's crazy.
0: Yeah, it must be nice for you guys to see, like, I guess... you know, like the fruit of what you guys always dreamed of that you wanted when you were, you know, young Pacific Māori queer artists coming through. Oh, that's so exciting. Okay, so what time are you playing tonight? Mokushon, 8 o'clock?
1: 8 o'clock, yep. Meow.
0: Yeah.
1: I've never been there.
0: You've never been there?
1: I've seen it on Instagram, so that should be cool. Yeah, yeah, yeah. It's the one with the bookcase.
2: Yeah, I've seen that.
1: Yeah.
2: Wild to me that you've never been there.
1: I've only done two gigs down here, eh?
2: Oh, true.
1: Yeah, I was supposed to do the Tamatha Paul one, but the stupid plane didn't land. Man. I was so stoked the plane landed today. Like,
0: well, you guys were a little bit late, and I was like, oh, no. There was an earthquake here this morning, too.
2: Yeah, we heard. Oh, my goodness.
0: Hey, but speaking of Tamatha Paul, Tamatha's going to come on the show later and play some tunes for us.
3: Yeah.
0: Do you have memories of coming to Welly shows and watching other bands perform?
2: Yeah.
0: Did you ever come down here and see many bands?
1: I lived here, but I was so poor I couldn't even afford to go to gigs. Yeah, yeah. No, I don't know if I've been... I came back when I was a kid in high school and I was like 15, 14 years old and saw DJs play down here. But have you ever seen anyone play here?
2: No, yeah.
3: I haven't. I've only really come down here for the ballroom events.
1: Right.
3: Like, I went to the Marama Ball last year at Te Papa, and that was the last gig I went to. That's the last thing I came down for, and it was so fab. So fab.
0: Yeah. Okay, well, thank you guys so much for coming in today, Samara Alofa, Takatapunani, and Mokotron can catch you tonight at 8 p.m. at Mau if you're heading along to Great Sounds Great. Now, Samara, we asked you to pick a Welly song that you want to play on the show today. Tell us what you picked.
2: I picked Dawa, and that's by Ma, and... Ma's the homie, and I love this track, and I seen them perform it live up in Tāmaki once, and I was so embarrassing, and it was being filmed, and I'm literally crying my eyes out in the corner. But this track makes me cry.
0: I'm going to have to look out for you in the music video.
2: Oh, no, I don't think it was a music video. I think it was just being recorded.
0: Oh, okay. Hey, but I'm sure she appreciated it, you know? That's what, if your music's not touching people, it's not really doing much.
2: Yeah, for sure.
0: Yeah, all right. Well, Samara Mokotron and Takatapunani, thank you so much for coming in.
1: Te ora kaurua.
0: Te ora. His ma and taua.

0: That's the latest from Wellington's very own Louis Baker. His upcoming album of the same name, Trouble, releases next month on October 9th. And before that was Ma Watawa. You're listening to The Pocket Edition with me, Sōmaharu Itene Shwaga, here on RNZ National. On tonight's show, we've been looking back on some of the highlights from Music 101's live broadcast out of Wellington's Slowboat Records. Carl Ricard was there to get amongst the action happening at Great Sounds Great, a multi-venue music and arts festival that took over Poneke's Te Aro precinct on Saturday night. 40 different performances took place across more than 10 venues over the course of the evening. Award-winning electronic composer Amamelia was one of those performances, and whilst she's had an extraordinary career, there's still some space for firsts, such as performing at a climbing gym.
1: Yeah, I've played in some weird places. I played in a cave, in a lava cave. That was pretty cool. But this is definitely the first climbing gym.
2: Okay, yeah. Wow.
1: I think the acoustics are going to be interesting.
2: I will be very interested to see what that sounds like.
1: They hold some raves there sometimes, I've heard. So it's like, it's meant to, sounds big, I think.
2: Okay, yeah. Cool. And you're doing the show solo tonight. What's kind of like your gear setup when you do a show like this?
1: So I have a sampler that's called an SP-404. So it's lots of flashing lights and buttons and knobs. I used to do it with a laptop, and it's just less cool.
2: Press the space bar.
1: Well, like behind the computer, you could be doing anything, and you know, as complicated as I made it, because you know, I wanted to be doing something
2: checking
1: cool.
2: Checking your emails.
1: It's like, yeah, everyone looks at you and they're like, oh, she's up there. She's just Googling stuff, you know.
2: Yeah.
1: She's on Wikipedia.
2: Yeah. When you're doing a live set like this, do the songs kind of stay true to the recorded versions of them, or do you change them up a bit?
1: So usually I'll prep some kind of like extended, like 12-inch kind of remix cuts. And then you kind of can play with that a bit on the fly with the sampler. Some stuff stays as is. Definitely the new album, I had to rework quite a bit to get it a little bit more banging, a little bit more bouncy.
2: Dancy?
1: Yeah, because it was a little bit more kind of low key, and so I've pumped it up for the live version, which was a lot of fun.
2: I was going to ask like if that is a fun process and how you kind of approach it, I guess.
1: Yeah, I mean, absolutely. I think because like my background was in bands, and so it took me a while to become comfortable with like doing electronic music live. I always felt like I should have more things going on.
2: Yeah.
1: And so I would like compensate for it by doing more stuff beforehand, like making bespoke remixes for this, for the like events and things like that.
2: Yeah. And so
1: that's always been kind of an important part of the set for me. And also, I mean, it's like if you spent time like doing like DJing as well, it's like the selection is so important. It's like all that pre-prep is kind of what ends up making the set.
2: And I've got a
1: special remix for tonight that I think I've only played once or twice before, and this might be the last ever time I play it.
2: And so is it a remix that you've done or a remix that someone else has done? Do you get other people to remix your stuff?
1: Yeah, I have done. There's a whole remix album of the first Amamelia record.
2: Mm-hmm.
1: I haven't got so many recent remixes done recently. But yeah, no, this is a remix of a classic New Zealand song.
2: Oh, but why do you think it might be the last time it gets played? Are you going to see how people feel about it?
1: Well, I like these things to be a bit special. Mm-hmm. And also, it would probably be illegal to release it. So I think it's fine to play it live, but it's like I couldn't be selling it. So
2: yeah. Well, I love that sometimes, you know, when you go to an artist show and they have these special songs that might only just get played in the show. Like I interviewed the guys from Carnivorous Plant Society, and the song that has closed their show every show for the last 10 years has never been out recorded.
1: Yeah.
2: So you could only ever hear it if you went to the show.
1: Yeah, it's all bootlegs and VIPs. It's what the people want.
2: 100%. I saw that you purchased a record. Do you want to tell us what it is?
1: Well, I've been purchasing a lot of records since I've been in Wellington, but my Slowboat get is it's actually a 12-inch single by the 80s like indie jangle band Altered Images.
2: Okay.
1: I have a real soft spot for like indie pop 12-inch remixes because they were so desperate to be cool. They wanted to have like the dub. They wanted to have like the dance mix, but they're kind of dweebs, and so they always end up sounding a bit goofy and fun. And it's just, I don't know, it's really I don't know. It's really cute to me.
2: Yeah. Is it hard to find those records?
1: Yes.
2: They seem pretty niche.
1: I'm a big like crate digger, and so a lot of the stuff that I like to try and find is like things that aren't expensive yet, and a lot of that is still hard to find. It's just still cheap, and so this is one of my areas at the moment is those like Aztec camera 12-inch singles and things, and they're still like $15. You just have to dig a lot to find them.
2: Yeah. I've been asking the listeners today if they've got any fond memories of coming down to Wellington and seeing shows. Do you have one that you can recall?
1: Yeah, I mean, so the first big proper time I came down to Wellington, I was in like my high school band, which is called Nice Birds. Terrible, terrible band.
2: What kind of music did you guys play?
1: I was like post-punk Gang of Four, like angry bass lines music. And we did this like massive road trip with all our friends and a band who was like kind of big at the time, Moron Says What, and we like slept on someone's floor and we played in this house party and we all went to Mighty Mighty, and it was very like, I was like, Wellington is the coolest place in the world.
2: It's funny because I feel like everyone has a Wellington house party story.
1: Yeah. I met so many people there that have ended up doing crazy things. There's Darian, who is in Wet Wings and Girl Boss, who are some cool Wellington bands, is now like an award-winning economics podcaster.
2: What?
1: Yeah. Doing kind of like big, like I think like Bloomberg podcasts.
2: Wow.
1: You know, those ones where it's like 5 reasons why AI is, you know, that kind of thing.
2: Some talented people coming out of Wellington.
1: Yeah, absolutely. World class.
2: So you're still living in Melbourne, right? So you just came back for the show?
1: Yes, yeah. I've flown in for it. And yeah, so it's very exciting to be back and have trees and hills, which we don't really have in Melbourne, no.
2: Get those steps up. I also wanted to ask if there's anyone in particular that you're looking forward to seeing tonight.
1: Well, I was really excited to see Mockatron, but we are on at the same time.
2: I saw that. I was like, that's a stitch up on the lineup, Ben.
1: But I reckon I can run and catch Beckrunger. So those are like two artists that I've always wanted to see and have never, you know, the stars just have not aligned.
2: Yeah. Well, hopefully you get to see Beck tonight.
1: Well, I've been getting my steps in to train for the run, the sprint over there. So.
2: Yeah. Well, because you're playing at 8:15 at the Fault Line Climbing Gym tonight. So if you're planning on coming along, that's where you can see. I'm Amelia. I want to wrap this chat with playing A Private Cosmos. What can you tell me about this song?
1: What can I say about this song? It was a combination of a whole lot of different things. It was originally going to be like a little kind of like synth futurist thing, and then I got way too into shakers and fuzz guitar, and ended up getting my beautiful wife to record this like strange spoken word. Mm-hmm. One of my friends was DJing this out the other day and got me to send them the lyrics just in case they were like, I just want to make sure I'm not endorsing anything too weird. What is it about? Yeah. I was like, what is it about? Oh, it's about how we all affect each other in the world and we need to think about our actions to build a better society. And she's like, are you sure?
2: Are we listening to the same song?
1: So that's up to the listeners to decide if that's what it's about.
2: Okay, amazing. Well, let's take a listen. This is I'm Amelia in A Private Cosmos. Thank you so much and have a great show tonight.
1: Thank you.
3: In a clearing, you are lying down. Hear the electric

0: through the receiver, I hear it ringing. Hello, it's me.
1: Six.
0: And who could it be on the other end? These days it can be very hard to believe. You read a book, you listen to the radio. It can be hard to believe. But I know that we are making our future. You know that you are making our future.

It's Aradna on RNZ National, her 2024 single Mango Tree. And before that was Amamelia's A Private Cosmos from her album The Joy of Living. So Omaro Itzeni Schwalga here, signing out for the Pocket Edition. Today's edition, recorded and mixed by Ali Marsden, executive produced by Zen Yates Phil, and staying in the capital to close the show out, it's Fab Freddy's Drop with Ernie. And you can catch the Pocket Edition at the same time next week here on RNZ National. So far, so good.

0: RNZ News at midnight. Morena, good morning. I'm Vicky Mackay. The Public Service Association says its members are prepared to escalate industrial action if they don't get a decent pay offer. 10,000 union members walked off the job around the country yesterday to ask for a pay increase in line with the cost of living. Minister for Public Service Paul Goldsmith says the strike is part of a broader political campaign the PSA is running. PSA National Secretary Fleur Fitzsimons says the union hopes the strike will prompt the government to pick up the phone. A law professor says the government is wrong not to join trade sanctions being imposed by the United Kingdom and others. Britain, France and Canada will ban imports from Israeli settlements in the occupied West Bank, but New Zealand says it doesn't use trade to address foreign policy. Waikato University Professor Alexander Gillespie says there's an inconsistency in New Zealand's approach.
1: New Zealand's response is that we don't like blanket bans. And New Zealand would argue that we don't like to use trade in a way to influence foreign policy. The problem with that argument is that we do use trade to influence foreign policy when it comes to matters like Russia and Ukraine.
0: He says it's justifiable to do that when it's backed by an International Court of Justice opinion, as there is with Russia and Ukraine, and with the advisory opinion on the occupied territories. A marketing professor says the Advertising Standard Authority's ruling on a National Party attack ad is significant. In a major decision yesterday, the ASA partially upheld a complaint about the flyer, finding its claim about Labor's capital gains tax on KiwiSaver could mislead or confuse consumers. University of Canterbury's Ekant Veer told Checkpoint the ruling is a good move given the proliferation of disinformation and misinformation in Western politics in the past decade. National has doubled down on the ad, saying the ASA only suggested that KiwiSaver won't be impacted by a capital gains tax to the same extent as the family batch and rentals. A master builder says Gore District Council hasn't given builders enough warning to adjust to new flood resilience requirements. New rules around construction in Gore's town centre require new builds to be lifted 1.5 metres to deal with a 1 in 200 year flood. Bill Hickman has more.
2: Master builder Tom Hewitson says the rules have been established, but there is little information about how best to implement them. He says the elevated designs are creating cost challenges and accessibility problems for constructors. Tom Hewitson says an accessibility ramp may need to be up to 15 metres long to reach the new heights.
0: A review into the hospitality sector has found some businesses pay too many fees and that licensing requirements are murky and take too long. The review looked at how businesses like restaurants, bars and cafes interact with regulators like councils. They found they often give the same information multiple times and licensing fees are too high. The review contains 24 recommendations, including scrapping annual or biannual renewals and introducing a national application form for alcohol licensing. A Sydney golf club says Australian Prime Minister Anthony Albanese held an undeclared honorary membership when it received a government grant of more than $7 million. The ABC's Jake Evans reports.
3: A spokesperson for the Marrickville Golf Club has confirmed to the ABC it approached Mr Albanese's electorate office with a funding request before being promised a multi-million dollar upgrade at the federal election. It has also confirmed Mr Albanese is on the books as an honorary member, something not declared.

0: along the water's edge. And the police have advised that Dunedin's northern motorway will continue to be closed for several hours because of a serious crash, and drivers are advised to delay travel. The two-vehicle collision occurred just south of Waitati at around 6:30 last night. It was earlier reported that a person was critically injured, but the police have not provided an update on that person's condition. They say their serious crash unit is still examining the scene, and they thank motorists for their patience as no diversions are available. Just reminding you that Dunedin's northern motorway will continue to be closed for several hours because of an earlier serious crash, and drivers are advised to delay travel. There are no alternate routes. And that's the news.
1: The only thing to get out from Tonga is a sailboat.
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0: We have an updated short forecast courtesy of Met Service to midnight tonight. It's Rapare Thursday, the 10th of September. Northland to Taihape, including Coromandel and Bay of Plenty, isolated showers, then a period of rain late afternoon or evening. Tairawhiti, Gisborne to Wairarapa, partly cloudy, rain spreading north during the afternoon and evening. Taranaki to Wellington, partly cloudy with a few showers, turning to rain this afternoon, briefly heavy. Nelson and Marlborough, rain developing late morning, then clearing towards evening. For Buller and Grey, isolated showers turning to rain for a time late morning and early afternoon, then mainly fine. For Westland, Canterbury and Otago, excluding Clutha, a period of rain this morning, then mainly fine, isolated showers about inland areas this afternoon. Fiordland, Southland and Clutha, scattered rain with snow to 500 metres easing this afternoon, becoming confined to Stewart Island in the evening. And in the Chatham Islands, mostly cloudy, with showers developing towards evening. Now we also have road snowfall warnings. They're not super heavy, but they are important. Arthur's Pass in the 3 hours from 5 o'clock this morning until 8 a.m. Brief snows expected, around a centimetre accumulating in flurries above 800 metres. Porter's Pass in the 7 hours from 5 a.m. to midday today, 3 to 5 centimetres could accumulate above 800 metres in flurries, lesser amounts down to 600 metres. Linda's Pass in the 4 hours from 1 o'clock this morning until 5 a.m, a brief period of snow around 1 to 2 centimetres could accumulate in flurries above 900 metres. On the Crown Range Road, it's in effect now, has been since last night, to 2 a.m. this morning. 1 to 2 centimetres may accumulate about the summit, lesser amounts down to 600 metres in flurries. And on the Milford Road, valid until, it's in effect now, valid until 1 o'clock this morning. So if it hasn't already ceased snowing, it will do shortly. 2 to 4 centimetres you may find accumulated above 800 metres, lesser amounts down to 600 metres. That has been snowing since last night on the Milford Road. So please just be aware, if you are travelling on those roads, do take care and expect some snow to dazzle your windscreen perhaps at times. And a reminder that Dunedin's northern motorway continues to be closed for several hours after a two-vehicle collision occurred just south of Waitati at around 6:30 last night. Drivers are still advised to delay their travel. The serious crash unit's on the scene, and they're thanking motorists for patience as no diversions are available. It's 9 minutes past midnight. We'll have news and weather again at 1 on RNZ National 101 FM. Good morning, I'm Vicky Mackay with you until 5 when the First Up team take over. And this morning in our Thursday feature list rundown from Jim Moore's Sunday Morning Show, A Cobbler's Guide, Jim meets a cobbler, how to care for our shoes, from the person who should know. At 1:15 on Climate Question, as shown by recent floods, Nepali mountain communities are on the front line of climate.

climate change, can they actually ever adapt? 2:15 in our episode of Context. It's a new episode of Context this week, taking a look at the minor political parties of New Zealand with Corin and Dan. And they're diving back into the history from the Kingmaker himself through to Kim.com's internet party. That's at 2:15. 3 o'clock, the widowhood of Jackie Brown after the news and weather at 3. It's a listen live at 3:05 only. No link available. Elizabeth Hawthorne is reading this morning's episode. And then at 3:30 in the conversation, today it's all about why it's more difficult for older women to get pregnant. The program is asking an embryologist and a fertility advocate what women need to understand about their bodies should they wish to have fertility and perhaps children in their 40s. At 20 past 4 today, Witness History this morning, Witness History crosses the great divide of American TV, or American TV crossed the great divide in 1968, broadcasting what's claimed to be the country's first interracial kiss in a TV programme. And on the detail today, a small part of a big road project budget is spent on something beautiful, but under the Act, it would take a back seat. So let's have a wee look at the detail this morning at 4:30. In between all of that, there's lots to entertain us, which is always delightful to be able to tell you when it comes up. And also today, the music. The music gets underway with a track which is actually, believe it or not, called BBC World. It comes from our own David Kilgour, from his sixth solo album, The Far Now, released in 2007. David Kilgour, a popular proponent of the psychedelic 60s guitar sound, she's trying to say, one of the legendary band of The Clean, who helped launch the Dunedin sound. And this is called BBC World. So appropriate we play it here.

0: David Kilgour's BBC World, as I mentioned, from the sixth solo album, The Far Now, released in 2007. It's 15 minutes past midnight already. Shoe maintenance. I don't know about you, but I bought a pair of white, off-white. They weren't quite white. They were sort of a grey white, which sounds terrible now. And when I think about it, they are. But they're so comfortable. Just those sort of that tennis look shoe. With zips and things and ties and what have you. They're not really tennis shoes at all. However, you can never quite get them clean, so I'm very interested in this. Shoe maintenance might be a bit of a lost art, but if you want your footwear to go a few extra miles, it's worth putting in a bit of effort. Shane Barr is a Tauranga-based cobbler and TikTok personality who runs Shane Barr Shoe Repairs. He gave Jim Mora some tips about how to extend the life of our footwear.
1: How many cobblers are left in New Zealand? Would you have any idea?
2: We're losing about 10 shops a year at the moment, and we're down to about 100 shops. And most of those are just one-man bands, and there's a few with one or two staff. And then you've got about 30 of the while you wait sort of in the mall repairers that they kind of focus more on the keys and the locks and alarms and stuff these days.
1: Yeah, you do bags and things as well, don't you? I suppose you do a variety.
2: Yeah, a lot of bags. Bags have been really picking up this year. We've been we've got a small area for where the finished bags go, and now it's been kind of full all of the time, especially once we get some of the larger sort of carry-all ones in with broken zips. Those take, you know, quite a bit of time to do, and then if people don't pick them up until they next need them, we've got a very small shop and it soon gets pretty cluttered looking.
1: Too many bags. Are there cobblers coming through? Are there young people getting into the trade or not?
2: Not many. There hasn't been a proper apprenticeship thing for about maybe 40 years or something like that, for, you know, quite a long time. And most of the ones that come in, the younger ones, they just go to the Mr. Minutes or something in the mall, just do a bit of work there. Occasionally, there's one that really loves it, and then they might go and start a shop themselves or get hired in, you know, a shop that sort of does a much higher sort of standard of work, and then they might take that one over when the other chappie retires.
1: Okay. But there's obviously people who love the trade, or you wouldn't be in it. I mean, what got you into it, and what's kept you in it?
2: I just started fixing things from really when I was like five or something, apparently. I just liked fixing, and I was using the sewing machine at that age as well. Not that mum would let me have any thread, I just had to sew paper. I just liked those little tick-tick sounds as the needle went through the paper. And then growing up on the farm with mum, we had horses, and they just break everything. You know, they're so rough, those beasts. So I just stitched up a few saddles and bits of halter and that, and then just really liked doing it, so you just keep on doing it. Eventually I saw an ad for a shoe repairer, and yeah, got the job there, and yeah, just loved it. And that was in Tauranga at Minuteman in Red Square, and they've since moved from there, and our shop is just around the corner from there.
1: So you still love it, obviously, or you wouldn't still be in the trade?
2: Yeah, I've had to get back on the tools like full time the last 6 weeks. And to start with, I was like, oh, how's this going to go? Will I be able to do enough shoes, etc.? Got in there real early on, like 5:30 on the first morning. And yeah, I loved it. By lunchtime, I was like, oh, yeah, can't wait to get back to my hair tomorrow. But after 2 days, and then I got to the Wednesday, oh, my body was knackered. I was like, take a bit of a rest. And now I'm back to sort of full sort of fitness. There must be little muscles you use all of the time. And when you haven't been using them, oh, you just get tired faster, right? And then our main repairer, who does an awesome job of all the heavier sort of heels and sole work, he's been off from an injury with plant sports. So it's going to be good to get him back on the team.
1: So there's a demand. I mean, the demand will continue, won't it? It's not people fixing the more expensive and the bigger items, bigger shoes and boots. That's going to keep going.
2: Yeah, it's a mix of things. Even, you know, as we go into the future with shoes and bags and things, there'll be those that people fix for like sentimental reasons. They might have bought them with their partner when they're in Italy or something. There's always that conversation going on. And then there's other ones where you buy it new and you might have spent $800 on them and they don't quite fit, or you just want to alter a little something. So there's quite a market for that, and that's quite a difficult market because it's very difficult working on brand new shoes without stuffing it up, you know. And a customer often comes to you with a solution and how they want it, but that might not actually be what they need to have done to them.
1: actually there's a real art in knowing what they really want and doing it so that they'll be happy.
2: Yes, and you see that a simple example is a lady says, can you please shorten my handbag strap? And you're like, yeah, sure, how much do you want to shorten it? She's like, oh, yeah, I need to take 8 centimetres off there. And you're looking at her height and you're looking at the bag and you're like, just pass it to me and we just have some little bulldog clips and we adjust the strap to kind of what we think might work and then let them try it on. They go, oh, yeah, that's perfect. Yeah, that's what I want. And then you measure it. Oh, it's like 23 centimetres you're taking off. And you're like, oh, I better discuss this with her because you asked for 8. I'm taking off 23. Do you want to do another quick test fit?
1: Are there many shoes we throw away, not trainers, not, you know, but ordinary quality shoes, none of which are cheap actually, that we could usefully repair, or is it only worthwhile with the bigger boots and the more expensive shoes?
2: There's lots of, even the sneakers that people could rescue. The two things that happen with those is you get a toe that pokes through the mesh on the front of them, and then the ones where your heel wears through the back and the back of the sneaker, both of those are quite fixable. And people that have that issue, once they learn it's fixable, they often bring them in like day one, brand new, and we just put a little leather lining in the back or a leather patch where their toe rubs in the front, and that way they don't end up wearing right through the mesh and having a looking bad sort of repair down the track. They just keep wearing through that little bit of leather that we've added on the inside.
1: You know, that's happened to me. The toe goes through the mesh and you think, well, that's it. So it doesn't have to be it. I don't want to name this brand only because it's my experience and I haven't researched this, but I would save up and every so often buy a pair of this brand's shoes because they seem to last forever and look good, and now I find that they don't last forever. Are shoes made as well, Shane, as they once were?
2: No, they're not really. There's plenty of that start out with great intentions and they're built really awesome. And if you pull them apart down inside, like say where the insole board is, the quality of the leather when they start out is as good as what the outside sole will be on some other shoes. But then once the accountants buy into it and they're like, oh, does anyone know it's cardboard versus leather? Oh, and if they can save $10 on a part or something, yeah, who will ever know? And that's fine, you'll probably get away with that for years. But then the next lot of accountants or the next people that buy the business go, oh, could we use a little bit thinner leather on the inside? Oh, yep, sure. And then I think the other thing that happens to them is they end up having to scale. And some of them are not sort of designed to be scaled. And so they bring in more people and they need to now get leather in, you know, 1,000 hides rather than 100 hides. And so that the price and then the bean counters get in and go, oh, no, we can get this leather here. It's a 0.1 thinner and it'll last as well. But over the years, with all those little continuing, they'd probably call them refinements, it builds up. You see a pair of this, you know, boots or shoes that you know a brand of from 1980, and then you see another pair which is bought today. Yeah, and there's some real stark differences.
1: I'm going to look for the cardboard as opposed to the leather on the insoles now, Shane, when I buy my next pair.
2: Yeah. And it's not always bad to have, like, almost no shoes will have leather, to be fair now. You won't spot it. And a lot of shoes now, like the ones where they're kind of moulded sole up around the sides, they don't even have the cardboard layer in now. It's just a piece of cloth which is stitched onto the leather just out of sight under the sole.
1: I'm getting sadder as I talk to you.
2: And like I used to give the likes of the Echo brand a hard time for years because I saw the shoes coming in with the rotten PU soles on them. But what I didn't realise was those shoes are all usually 10, 12, 15 years old and people have had that much use out of them and it was only at that point that the soles were rotting. Whereas most shoes don't ever even last to 10 years. So I've had a couple of pairs of Echoes since and they're fantastic shoes and I've had them for probably 5 years now with no issues. And so it's one of those other things, the problems that we see in the store sometimes give us a bit of a distorted picture because we don't realise, A, how many millions of pairs have been made like that and we see only such a small percentage of them. Plus, some of them are really old, like the Zera shoes in New Zealand that unfortunately went out of business. People gave them real hard time for their soles rotting, but once again, often they were 10 years old when they rotted, so the people had got a really good deal, really.
1: Can I ask you a few questions? Is there any surefire way, because I've tried this in the past, I think, and I've failed, of elegantly stretching shoes, properly stretching them?
2: Just for at home, I'd say get something that's fairly smooth and very robust, like a glass jar, like a jar of pickles or jam, maybe an empty one would be better. And if you can get the fit right and slide that into the front, for example, if it's across your toes, if you can slide that in there and make it really feel tight, and if it's not tight enough, you could put like a pair of socks in the bottom and then slide the jar on top of that and just keep folding the socks so it's really tight, because it takes a great deal of force to stretch the leather. And then you leave it in there overnight or so, and you could gently warm the uppers with like a hairdryer or something, and you'll find, you know, you will actually manage to stretch them doing that.
1: Leather-soled shoes are slippery, aren't they?
2: They can be very slippery on surprising things, like on a bit of a slope of, say, dry grass, you can go for a real skate on those.
1: So what would you put a thin rubber cover, thin rubber layer over the leather? Would you advise doing that?
2: Yeah. I did a pair of those on, well, we do them every day, but I did an exceptional pair on somewhere earlier in the week. I waited till everyone went home, actually, to do them, because they were a $2,000 pair of Gucci ones.
1: Shane Barr is with us, the famous cobbler from Tauranga. How to nourish footwear properly, Shane? I mean, sometimes it seems nothing much does much, like wax, for example. It's difficult to know what to do.
2: Yes, it is. And I have not got the data on this, but I reckon a lot of polishers probably make the leather last less distance. I'm pretty convinced that we saw a lot of R.M. Williams for a while that had splits and creases across the toes. And I just got into the habit of asking people, you know, what sort of care did you use for them and that sort of thing. And those people, almost like 80% or more of them, would say that they've always used the Kiwi product. And these were people that had used that polish often on those boots. And they appeared, because we see hundreds of those boots, that those particular boots were lasting a lot less time than the people that did no care whatsoever. So that was, yeah, interesting. I took a bit of a look at why, and then can't get Kiwi anymore because they've gone out of business, but it smelt very like petrol, and that petrol, I think, was ripping any natural oils out of the leather, and then it was quite a hard wax, and that would sit on the surface and make a beautiful shine, but it wasn't doing the leather any good.
1: Ah, that's interesting. So would you use oils? Find an oil?
2: Oil works the very best, and I've tested this on a few of my boat shoes by actually getting the leather oil and tipping it on the inside, like a whole half a cup of it, and sloshing it around, and then on the outside, and then the other shoe I do not much care at all, and the oil ones last a lot better, but I wouldn't recommend it for most dress shoes because it's smelly and sticky, and often it'll stain any of the lighter ones unevenly, so it's not a good fix for most dress shoes and things.
1: Okay, but drying out is the killer, I'm assuming, from what you said about the toes of shoes.
2: Yeah, that's right. The cycle of wet, dry. You've got about, I think it's 2 million sweat glands in your feet or something, and that's why your shoes get wet. And once you take them off, they're in a bit of a bent up, crinkled state, and then they dry in that state. Next time you put them on, you sort of crack all of those little crinkles out again, and that's where using shoe trees, especially on real expensive leather ones, it lets them dry in the right shape, and it really slows up the formation of those wrinkles. But once you got the wrinkles, there's not much you can do to get rid of them. I have done a few videos where I have got rid of them, but once you wear them for a week without using the shoe trees, all the wrinkles come back. They seem to have a bit of a memory of weak spots in the leather, unfortunately.
1: How well does stuffing newspaper inside your shoes work if you're not going to wear them very much?
2: Seems to work really well, yeah.
1: Yeah, okay.
2: It sucks the moisture out nice and evenly and sensibly, and it keeps them in the right shape when you're doing that.
1: Shane, I've read it said that rotating is good. In fact, I read this line, two pairs of shoes last three times as long if you rotate between them. What do you think?
2: Yeah, absolutely, yeah. I tell people that all the time about their fancy shoes. I'm like, hey, get a second pair now before you totally annihilate this pair, and they'll last way more than twice. And a lot of people, like guys, are a bit logical. Of course they'll last twice as long because I'm wearing them half as much. I'm like, no, there's another factor here. You'll get like three times of life out of them because basically what's happening is they're giving more time for the leather to dry out properly, and that way they just work much better.
1: Yeah. Okay, that's good. I'm glad I asked that. Do you need fancy shoe cleaning products? I know you probably shouldn't use your kitchen detergent, but do you need the one? What do you think?
2: Nah. But it's a risk, right? If you've got no skills at all and you just walk into the pantry or the laundry and grab something, and let's say it's your $2,000 Gucci's, there's a good chance you're going to regret it. But I've been in many situations, usually when I'm on holiday relaxing and someone wrecks a shoe or gets wine or something on it, and you end up in the restaurant or whatever going, hey, do you have some of this soap or whatever? And if you've got a good sort of sense of what's going to work, you'll get away with it. But yeah, I don't think you need too many fancy things. Probably a good neutral shoe polish is a good place, and maybe a good black or brown. And apart from that, you don't need fancy brushes or anything, unless you love brushes, just a little bit of old sponge to wipe it on and a rag to buff it up if you want a bit more shine. And then some form of cleaning product's good to have. Something, it's for most people, the best to buy something that says good for leather and shoe materials, because it's going to cost them whatever it does these days, $20, and then they can confidently use it. But many a time I've cleaned something up just with a bowl of warm water and one or two drops of dishwashing liquid, just to give it a little bit of cleaning power and get into it, clean it, and let it dry out. But some people, you see them squirting dishwash liquid on the shoe, and once it dries, it's losing some colour, and it's really hard and rigid, and that's going to end up cracking and, you know, not being too good.
1: And do people use too much polish, Shane?
2: Ah, yes, including myself. Just, it feels good when you get a good teaspoon of it now and there, but then you've got to wipe it off. You're much better. Like, we had a chappie, he was a brilliant cobbler working for us for years, and he would just look at me when I was putting polish on, whereas when he did it, because he'd spent a bit of time in the military as well, I think, he would put on way less, and his theory was, and a very good theory, you can always put more on. It's like, yeah.
1: That's right, you can. Cleaning white sneakers. I mean, that can be a trick. I've seen people try and do it properly, getting marks off and so on. Could you even use paint? What would you do?
2: Yeah, the issue is trying to identify the what's going on. Sometimes what's happened is a little bit of the white has already come off the surface of the leather. So no matter how hard you rub or how harsh a chemical or sandpaper you use, you're only going to make it worse, because there was actually no white there. It wasn't a mark that needed rubbing off. So just getting clear on is it actually missing colour or not? If it is missing colour, don't need to clean it, because it's not going to work. And you're bang on the money with the white paint. Just get a little bit of white paint and touch it up.
1: Right.
2: And then sometimes the white will stand out really badly because it's way brighter than the old one. So trick is just to get some of the paint and maybe dilute it to put about even up to a half water in it, so 50-50, and just get a sponge and wipe around the whole front of the shoe. So it's got a very thin coat on there of the white paint. And that way it'll all look nice.
1: Good. This is good advice. And of course it is, because it's from Shane Barr in Tauranga. Just a couple of more things. Do tramping boots require a different kind? Because a lot of people get them out over summer. Do they require a different kind of cleaning or treatment?
2: Yeah, I like to, back to the oil. The oil on the boots works real good. It soaks right in and keeps it flexible and very waterproof. And then on top of that, I put some beeswax dressing or dubbin or whatever thick gunky product you've got in the shed on top of that, and that seems to just because you wouldn't do that with a shoe, because dust is going to stick to the dubbin and it's going to look real rubbish. But with a tramping boot, all you're trying to do is make it last longer, and waterproof is a real good thing if you're tramping. So yeah, I'd put oil on my work boots, and then I put whatever thing we've got a pot of open, you know, any of the real greasy ones on top. And those pair of boots I got in, I think, 2002. So however long that goes.
1: Wow.
2: And the leather's still, it's not brilliant, but it's still waterproof.
1: Yeah. What sort of oil, if someone was buying one type of oil to use on shoes and boots, what would be your choice?
2: Usually somewhere like Farmlands or one of those places, they usually got the cheapest stuff. Neat's foot oil or saddle oil, which is probably still neat's foot oil. Any of those seem to work really good.
1: Okay. We had a walking expert on very recently, and that interview's been viewed a tremendous number of times. And her message was, leave room for your toes. You know, whatever you do, don't cramp your feet at the front of your shoes. So if it's probably advice I imagine you'd agree with. So if you buy shoes you like, but you're still crimping your toes a bit, is this where the jam jar comes in?
2: Yeah, that's a great place to start. The other thing you can test out is just taking the insole out. If it's a removable insole, it gives a surprising bit of extra room in there. And if that solves it and it's comfortable enough without the insole, you can just wear it. If it's a bit rough inside, like some of the insoles are in there, once you've taken the nice foamy bit out, you can just get a real thin piece of leather or a real thin leather insole, slide that in for a bit of comfort. And then once you've worn those shoes for a couple of months, they probably will have stretched out just naturally, and you can pop your original insole back in.
0: Honestly, every trick in the book, absolutely every trick in the book. That was cobbler Shane Barr, who's based in Tauranga, and he is a TikTok personality. I personally am not on TikTok, don't use TikTok, but apparently he is a regular contributor, has a lot of thousands of people who tune in to listen to his tips and whatnot and what he's doing. I thought you might be interested in that. So if you text all night to 2101, text all night to 2101, you will get the all night automated response. Just open up that, click on that, and then go past the blurb, as I always say. Get down to the days of the week. You're up to Thursday, and you're up to Thursday at 12:15. And you'll say it'll be best of afternoons, Jim Mora or something along those lines, and you can just click on that, and he is on the home page, Shane Barr, the Tauranga based cobbler, with photos, with topics that he's discussed on TikTok, which if you're on TikTok you can search them, I suppose, but it's good to know. Also, you can share that interview with someone else or listen again at your leisure. So just text all night to 2101 and you'll get the access to that program through the All Night page address. It's 23 minutes away from the news and weather at 1. Coming up after 1 this morning, we are going to the climate question from the BBC. As shown by the recent flash flooding, the Nepali Mountain communities are on the front line of climate change. The climate question today asks, how will melting glaciers change Nepal? And obviously the lives of so many people who reside in that mountainous region on both sides of it. Both sides. So that is available to you at 1:15. Between now and then, we have music to get us there as always, starting in this hour with Congress of Animals featuring Nigel Collins. The Congress of Animals is a star-studded collective of Kiwi songwriters and solo artists from some of New Zealand's best bands like Trinity Roots, Fly My Pretties and Flight of the Conchords. They released their debut self-titled album in late 2018. This is called Depends on You, and it features Nigel Collins.

Feel to Believe from Beth Orton from her album Central Reservation of March 1999. Before that, Congress of Animals with Depends on You, written and featuring Nigel Collins. It is 14 minutes to one. The funeral of King Harald V is taking place in Norway's capital, Oslo, as we speak, with the Prince of Wales and Princess Anne and other European royals among the attendees. The late monarch died in August after 35 years on the throne, and tens of thousands of people are lining the streets to pay their respects. He was 89 years old. His son, Harkonnen VIII, has now succeeded him, and Princess Anne is his godmother. She is the godmother to the new Norwegian king. Prince William is representing Prince Charles. Princess Anne is there, obviously. She's a royal, but apparently in her attendance is in that role as godmother to the new king, as in a private capacity, as well as European royalty, such as international figures like King Abdullah II of Jordan and Ukraine's President Volodymyr Zelensky, also at the funeral, among other dignitaries and heads of state. It is 13 minutes away from the news and weather at 1. The BBC is carrying that live. If you want to have a wee look, if you have access to BBC News, you can go live and have a look there. Right, now though, we are going to play you an offering from Paul McCartney and Wings from the 76 album Wings at the Speed of Sound. This is Letterman.

Paul McCartney and Wings and Letterman from the 76 album Wings at the Speed of Sound. 7.5 minutes away from one if you want to watch that funeral live. Some people like to watch funerals because the royal ones tend to have a bit of majesty about them. I've just put up, let me have a wee look, just make sure that I've got it correct for you. One moment, please, please hold the line, caller, and I will be with you in the flash of an eye, as they say. Yes, I have. I have just put up a link for you. If you text King to 2101, you can watch that live on the BBC if you wish. In the meantime, Lisa Tomlins will be coming in the next hour, but first, Wilson Pickett is in the midnight hour right now.

Oh, I'm going to wait till the midnight hour. Oh, that's Wilson Pickett. And before that, as I mentioned earlier, it was Paul McCartney's Wings. 4 minutes away from the news. I think we'll go with Dave Brubeck and Everybody's Jumping.

0: RNZ News at 1. Morena, good morning. I'm Vicky Mackay. The Labour Party candidate Rakesh Naidu, who is a senior police officer, has declined to fire back at police top brass for their criticism of his move into politics, even though he's now been vindicated. His candidacy came under scrutiny in June from the Police Commissioner Richard Chambers, who said the superintendent should have declared his intentions to stand for Labour earlier. A later review found Superintendent Naidu had followed correct procedure. Speaking publicly for the first time, he said he was pleased by the finding and respected the process. He declined to criticise the Commissioner, saying Mr Chambers' comments were based on what he knew at the time. Meanwhile, the Labour Party is promising to set up an AI office, an online safety regulator, and impose rules on data centres. The party said it would also work with small and large businesses, unions and educators on how to safely use artificial intelligence and ensure productivity gains are passed through to wages and conditions. The leader, Chris Hipkins, and technology spokesperson Ruben Davidson say AI used well can have huge benefits, but they say decisions on how it shapes our future cannot be left to big international tech companies. The government inquiry into the fatal Tauranga landslides will now report back in February, 2 months later than originally planned. The inquiry was established after the January slips at Mount Maunganui and Welcome Bay Road in Papamoa, which killed 8 people. Tauranga City's Council's own independent review into the Mount Maunganui slip found last month that the tragedy was preventable and decades of warnings had been ignored. The minister responsible for the government inquiry, Brooke Van Velden, says its report date has been delayed to give it more time to consider the council's review, which was delivered about 2 months behind schedule. Dunedin's Northern Motorway has just reopened, but has stop-go signs and a 30 km per hour speed restriction in place because of a serious crash earlier. The two-vehicle collision occurred just south of Waitati at around 6:30 last night, and the stretch of State Highway 1 was closed for more than 5 hours afterwards. The Transport Agency's journey planner says the route is now reopened, but drivers should still expect delays. It was earlier reported that a person was critically injured, but the police have not provided an update on the patient's condition. They say their serious crash unit has been examining the scene. A building company has turned what started as an April Fool's joke advertisement for a designer doghouse into reality. The doghouse will be raffled for charity at the Auckland Home Show this week. Landmark Home Central Auckland owner Warwick Aldridge says he dusted off his apron to build it.
1: It's a rather large doghouse. A little bedroom for the dog, comes complete with a dog bed, and then a little area out the front of that just to, I guess, hang out and enjoy the sun, whatever it might be.
0: Warwick Aldridge says the raffle ticket money will be donated to the SPCA. And that's the news.
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0: Short forecast from Met Service to midnight Thursday, the 10th of September. Northland to Taiape, including Coromandel and Bay of Plenty. Isolated showers, then a period of rain late afternoon or evening. Tairawhiti, Gisborne to Wairarapa, partly cloudy. Rain spreading north during the afternoon and evening. Taranaki to Wellington, partly cloudy with a few showers, turning to rain in the afternoon and briefly heavy. Nelson and Marlborough, rain develops late morning, then clears towards evening. Buller and Grey, isolated showers turn to rain for a time late morning and early afternoon, and then it's mainly fine. For Westland, Canterbury and Otago, excluding Clutha, a period of rain this morning, then mainly fine, isolated showers about inland areas this afternoon. Fiordland, Southland and Clutha, scattered rain with snow to 500 metres easing this afternoon.

900 metres. Crown Range Road in effect now since last night until for another hour. 1 to 2 centimetres may have accumulated about the summit in flurries, with lesser amounts to 600 metres. And Milford Road also valid until now. It's just expired on Milford Road. But if you are travelling the Milford Road, expect at least 2 to 4 centimetres may have accumulated in flurries above 800 metres, lesser amounts above 600 metres. So where there is snow, take care. And as you heard, Dunedin's Northern Motorway has reopened, but it does have stop-go signs and a 30-kilometre-an-hour speed restriction in place because of a serious crash earlier. And the crash unit has been examining the scene. There was a two-vehicle collision earlier, so please extreme care if you're travelling on Dunedin's Northern Motorway. I'll have more news and weather at 2. It's 1:05 on RNZ National 101 FM. And this hour, it is all about the climate question from the BBC. And I'm just having a wee look to make sure I don't have a message here that I have ignored. Someone has texted Kings. You need to text King if you would like to watch that King Harold's funeral live. Just text King to 2101, not plural, singular. And for those of you looking for our cobbler, you can text cobbler or all night to 2101 and just scroll down through the days of the week. Press on the address, scroll down through to the days of the week. You're looking for Thursday at 12:15 for the cobbler. Right now, in this hour, you'll be looking for the climate question at 1:15. Today in the climate question, as shown by the recent floods, Nepali mountain communities are on the front line of climate change. So how, if it's possible at all, can they adapt? We'll find out shortly. In the meantime, I promised you Lisa Tomlins from the album The New Blue, Pixie Williams Reimagined. This is Senorita.

0: Bottom of the Hill from Heavy Chest, the Lake Echo EP, released in 2024. The songwriting project of Andre Smith, a.k.a. Heavy Chest, originally from Wellington, now based in Melbourne. Bringing our time very neatly to 1:15 on RNZ National, which means we are launching into the climate question from the BBC. And today, where we continue this global topical weekly show, they examine climate change and how to stop it. This morning, today, how will melting glaciers change Nepal?
1: We've all seen the devastating pictures from Nepal. Thousands of people missing or dead as flash floods swept through the country. Experts say the disaster was caused by a glacier collapsing. And today on The Climate Question from the BBC World Service, we're asking, will melting glaciers change the Himalayas forever? I'm Jordan Dunbar. Just to let you know, we recorded this show in July before the tragedy in Nepal happened, and the main threat we talked about with our experts wasn't a glacial avalanche. It was another threat that climate experts are really worried about, glacial lake floods. Now, we have checked in on both our experts. The area they're from near Everest wasn't on the front line, but this latest flood only highlights the importance of understanding how glaciers are being affected by rising temperatures. Today, I'm talking to two people who both grew up in the Khumbu district of Nepal near Everest and both became climate experts. Dr. Pasang Yangji Sherpa is Assistant Professor at the University of British Columbia, looking at how climate change affects Indigenous communities. Hi, Pasang.
2: Hi, happy to join you.
1: And Pasang, you actually know my next guest, Tenzing Chogyal Sherpa, who's a climate scientist specialising in snow, glaciers and glacial lakes from the University of Utrecht. Hello, Tenzing.
3: Hello, how are you? Happy to join.
1: So it's great to have both of you here from the Sherpa community. And Tenzing, your grandfather was part of the first ever expedition to successfully climb Mount Everest in 1953.
3: Yes, you're right. He was part of that first expedition. And up till last year, he was the last remaining survivor from that whole expedition. And with his demise, I think the chapter of that first expedition was also closed.
1: Did he ever talk about how the landscape had changed from 1953 until his death? I mean, if he looked around Nepal today, would he recognize the changes?
3: Yes, definitely. Up till his death, he used to talk a lot about the changes that he've seen in the mountains, in the village, and in the people as well. And what he used to say is, it's always still stark to me that he used to say that the gods are getting angry at us. And what I understand from that is that with the changing climate, we've started to see that the mountains are responding back, right? You've got avalanches, you've got landslides, you've got many sort of natural disasters that are causing a lot of fatalities. And we as humans were sort of exploiting and not respecting the nature. So that was one of his primary concerns until the end of his life, that we may lose our home, we may lose our roots, we may lose our way of life.
1: Well, talk to me about what is happening to the glaciers and glacial lakes. What are the changes?
3: People ask me, why do you study glaciers? Because they're so far up in the mountains, not many people know about it, not many people live near it. So why do you study it, right? But it's just not just about ice, right? It's ice that is communicating. Now, why do I say that? Is because that ice is communicating the story of climate change. So if you look at glaciers and glacial lakes, I think they are the most visible symptoms of climate change. If you look at climate change as a disease, if you look at the high mountains, you can see that glaciers in these regions are also looking at an unprecedented rate of mass loss. If you look at the data, recently we've had 65% increase in the mass loss in compared to other decades. Then that comes down to glacial lakes. So glacial lakes are formed when these glaciers start to lose a lot of ice and that starts to melt down. But at one point, these meltwater can pond to form glacial lakes, and these glacial lakes can sometimes outburst. And that we term as glacial lake outburst floods.
1: You called it an outburst? It's not like a slow drip, drip, drip, drip.
3: Yeah, it's sort of like you've got a big rock or a big snow avalanche that falls into the lake, then that causes a tsunami sort of wave, and that causes this big outburst. So I'd not call it like a drip-drip sort of phenomenon, but it's more like maybe like a time bomb, right? And that you've got a slow ticking time bomb up there, which could outburst or something could trigger that at any point of time. And with the changing climate, with the melting glaciers, this could be more and more unpredictable. And these kind of events can happen more and more frequently. So that is the dangers that we're seeing right now.
1: So Tenzing, these glacial lake floods, they have an acronym GLOF, Glacial Lake Outburst Floods.
3: Yes, you're correct. So if you look at the high mountain in Asia, what we are seeing right now is the increase in the glacier number and the decrease in their area. Remember, I'm saying increase in the glacier number. Why do I say that? I'm saying that is because as the glaciers start to lose mass, if you have a big glacier that could fragment into two, that could cause two glaciers. But if you look at a whole area, the area of the glaciers are losing, and all of that loss in area is then sort of culminating down into these glacial lakes. And these glacial lakes are starting to get much larger and larger. And in many cases, the glacial lake numbers are decreasing. The reason why the glacial lake numbers are decreasing is because they are merging together. You've seen two small ponds that are merging together to form large glacial lakes. And we've started to see a lot of glacial lakes in the Nepal Himalayas, in the Indian Himalayas, and mostly in the high mountain Asia. And those kind of lakes have the tendency to outburst. And we recently had a glacial lake outburst flood just 2 years ago in Nepal. So in a way, as somebody who studies glaciers and glacial lakes, the past 2 years have been quite interesting, but also quite concerning as well.
1: Yeah, well, Pasang, you speak to the communities that are living underneath these glacial lakes. I mean, to me, it's like this ticking water bomb. I just get the sense of pressure of not knowing when it could go.
2: If I may add something a little bit here, in May of 2023, I took two students with me to basically listen to the melting glaciers, right? And so we visited Ngozumpa Glacier, which is one of the largest glaciers in Khumbu. We were expecting something like drip, drip sound. But what we actually heard in recording sounds from the glaciers in May of 2023 was it's actually a flowing water. And depending on where you are in the glacier, the sound is actually faster than what I would hope to hear. Coming back to your question of how the communities are living, we have been aware of the problems, but the frustration is also from not knowing exactly what is happening all the time, the way maybe in the past we could predict it better because we had a different lifestyle. We would be closer to the mountains, whether as herders or going to the mountains for pilgrimage. So we were doing different kinds of things that were bringing us to these different parts of our own landscape. But now with the kind of changing lifestyle that we have, we are also losing that connection to the land. But I will say that the communities, compared to even 10 years ago or 15 years ago, when I was working with the communities and asking them questions, they do know that the risk is significantly higher now, like Tenzing mentioned.
1: There was a village in Khumbu, I think it was in August 2024, there was an outburst and it was quite badly damaged, wasn't it? Can you just describe what the aftermath is like there?
2: Well, first of all, when the flood happened, it was actually the school children who found or who saw something dark coming down the mountains. And it was the school children who informed the principal at the local school in Tami and who then alerted the villagers. And thankfully, when you talk to the villagers in Khumbu about this flood, everyone, the first thing they said was, thankfully, it happened during the daytime. And so everyone was able to escape and find a safer place for themselves. But then they were also sitting and watching this flood come gradually and cover their village with boulders and debris. And so that's the immediate aftermath. But this is when I realized, you know, what climate change does to us is not only does it take away, cover the homes with boulders, but it also, for some people, takes the land away under the house. And so even if they wanted to now, like some families do not even have land to build their house on. to have a life that they know in the village. And so these kinds of extreme changes are occurring that was just completely unimaginable before. And some communities, because they still have deep attachment to this place, some families are coming back and starting to rebuild their life in the same place they know how to be and where to be, but it is becoming more of a challenge. And in August of 2024, there was this glove in Tame. And in August of 2025, I woke up to the news that there was actually heavy rain flooding, which then meant there was a pool of water that formed in the middle of the village and further destroyed the houses that were supposed to be in green zone, according to the scientific study that was conducted, right?
1: So in the safe zone?
2: Yeah, so even the houses in Tame that was supposed to be safe was impacted the following year because of heavy rain flooding. It's not necessarily GLOF, but it is still climate-related disaster. And so what this points out to us is really how the climate change is impacting or will impact our community, the speed at which things are happening. But I actually, as an Indigenous woman from the land, I do believe that there are things we can do as community and as people to survive as a people. And so this is where I think about the Indigenous values that have allowed us to survive, if you think about it, on the harshest and the highest environment on planet. And so if we can survive in that kind of environment for generations after generations, I think there is something that we can learn from our ancestors to try and survive in the coming years. And this reminds me of what Tenzing said earlier about his grandfather, right? So it's the mountains that are not being respected the way we know how it should be respected. You know, we have to think about the teachings and the lessons we've learned by living on the land and how we can implement those values and those teachings moving forward. And I think for me, that makes me feel better.
1: A reminder that you're listening to The Climate Question from the BBC World Service. I'm Jordan Dunbar. Nepal is losing its glaciers at a dizzying rate. 80% could be gone by the end of the century. Nepalese experts Tenzing Sherpa and Dr. Pasang Sherpa are with me to discuss this. Pasang, can you give me some examples of when you've spoken to different Indigenous communities in these areas, how life has changed, what they're saying the challenges are now?
2: In Kumbu, we have people who are farming, people who are herding, people who are involved in high altitude mountaineering. And also a lot of us now run tourist lodges. So we are dependent on the arrival of tourists in the region. And up in the mountains, you know, as Tenzing was saying earlier, during his grandfather's first time on the mountains, there was a lot of snow. And in fact, I think a lot of people around the world might not be aware that the Everest base camp was not where it is today, because the snow and the mountains was much more further down. And so the Everest base camp has also shifted over the decades as a result of the melting that has happened.
1: Well, Pasang, this is one of the world's premier mountaineering and trekking sites. You mentioned lots of people rely on tourism as well as agriculture. How is that changing?
2: On the one hand, the weather is changing. On the other hand, the number of tourists that are arriving in Kumbu has also increased exponentially, right? And so now we're talking about 70,000 people visiting. And this is 70,000 people in two seasons in a very small region. So it's very crowded. But in any case, the point coming back to the question is in October when tourists try to go because of the unpredictable and the bad weather conditions, which is very unusual if you're looking at decadal climatic history. A lot of people get stranded either at Lukla because they cannot fly out or in Kathmandu because they cannot fly in. And what that has done is put a lot of pressure on the tea houses and lodges in villages like Lukla, where there is the airport. But the other villages along the trail to Mount Everest Base Camp, they suffer. Their businesses suffer because there are days and weeks of no tourists during high peak tourist season. And then suddenly there's this, you know, huge crowd.
1: Surge of people.
2: Yeah. And so that kind of change is also happening more these days.
1: Tenzing, in terms of your work, can you talk to me more about what effect this is having on the Nepalese economy, opportunities and jobs?
3: I think if you look at climate change, I think at the moment what we're looking at this growing frequency of these extreme events. And at the same time, we've got this unpredictability of these extreme events. And you've seen the seasons shifting. Sometimes the monsoon lengthens. Sometimes the winter is more drier. Sometimes we've got unseasonal snow. So if you look at livelihoods up mostly in the mountains, everything is dependent on that predictability, of the runoff that comes. So most of the power that comes in most Nepalese houses is powered through hydropower. Hydropower is based on the river discharge. So based on that, it's predictable through that. At the same time, if you look at the economy, it's heavily tourist-based, agriculture-based economy as well. And so both of them are also weather dependent, right? The repercussions of that shifting of the seasons and these extreme events that already causes a lot of loss and damage. If you look at most of these extreme events that have happened in the last few years, they've caused a lot of damage, and most of which I do not even have a number of right now, but they've had a lot of damage to a country that is already having a lot of difficulty in generating proper income. So in that way, Nepal is a country that is already in a developing state, but we are already facing this brunt of this loss and damage from these growing climate disasters. So that is just like an amplifying impact on the economy of the people here.
1: We've been talking about Nepal, but the Himalayas and the Nepalese region of the Himalayas is absolutely vital for the water supply further downstream. The UN says at least 2 billion people rely on the rivers that come from the Himalayas. What effect are these changes going to have on those rivers?
3: If you look at changing climate and how glaciers impact the rivers, you have to look specifically at the seasonality, like I said before. So glaciers are very important specifically during the winter periods, during the drier periods. Because if you look at the larger basin, most of the rivers are being fed by rainfall and groundwater. But it is during these drier seasons when you have lesser rainfall and when you have lesser contributions of groundwater is when the contributions of glaciers and snow becomes much, much higher. So they are this buffer that sort of help these rivers become this perennial source of water resource for the region downstream. So if you look at right now, up till the mid of the century, you'll have peak water, meaning there'll be a lot of water that's coming because the glaciers are melting quite fast. But at one point, these ice resources start to deplete away, and then the amount of water that is coming to these rivers will slowly deplete. So I think if you look at a longer term, that's how it'll impact.
1: So does that mean that you get the worst of both worlds, which is if the glaciers melt very quickly, you get flooding because it comes down quicker than usual, and then eventually they just run out?
3: So we give this term as too much water and too little water, right? And with glaciers, that can happen both simultaneously in two phases. And at the same time, too much water would be referring to these glacial lake outburst floods that have caused a lot of damages. And too little water is looking at the specific ways when you have this peak water and you start to see the depletion of the ice resources. And the longer future, you see less and less contribution to the rivers, yeah.
1: Okay, well, I need to come to solutions now because I can't believe that you could both have too much and too little. Pasang, when you've spoken to these mountain communities, you know, these changes are happening. What do they say they would like to do to adapt, and what are they doing to adapt to these new conditions?
2: Yeah, so actually, after talking to people, I realized there are multiple scales at which things need to happen, right? So for the immediate scale, so in villages that are directly at risk of being flooded away by potential drought, for example, they want their riverbanks to be strong. They don't want their villages to be taken away by the next drought. The other thing we also have not touched on today, but is becoming very important to consider, is the human-wildlife interaction, right? And so what we are seeing is because of the rising temperature, the animals, including bacteria and viruses, right? And so that were found in warmer areas in the lowlands are now actually moving up. And there is this different kind of human-animal interaction. I'm just saying interaction instead of conflict, but this different kinds of human-animal interactions that are happening, which also deserves attention. So we get different kinds of monkeys, right? Different species of monkeys. And so now, instead of one or two, we have a whole bunch of monkeys attacking farm areas. Or we also see increasing number of porcupines in the potato fields, for example. And so the farmers want their fields to be fenced. The other thing we didn't touch upon, but very important for high Himalayan communities, are yaks. And now what we are seeing is that there are these different kinds of new diseases that are appearing, which, because there has been a lack of study, I don't know for certain what exactly the cause. But after talking to some veterinarians and talking to some herders, we realized that these are the same similar kinds of diseases that are seen in lower altitudes. And so those are kinds of immediate scales. But then we also have this larger scale projects in terms of adapting. So we have Lum Ding Chau, which is south of Khumbu. There is a big critical glacial lake that is currently expanding quite seriously. And there are researchers and development practitioners who are trying to divert the water in a way that makes the risk or lowers the risk to the communities living downstream.
1: Tenzing, what can we learn from what's happening in Khumbu and what needs to happen in Khumbu in terms of things like early warning systems, monitoring and climate data? Do we have enough information?
3: With the help of the local organization, with the help of the local government and with the help of local scientists, we have now recently installed an early warning system in the Khumbu region right after the glacial lake outburst flood in Thami, and which now makes people much more aware, which now makes people much more safe. So it has three components. It has a weather station that's basically for diagnostic purpose to look at what caused any sort of increase in the river. And the main critical component is we have hydrological stations. The main work of these hydrological stations is to measure the water level. So they're kept above the rivers and they just consistently measure the water level. And these are all sort of connected and they have real-time data. And if there is a rise in the water level due to a flood or due to a glacial lake outburst flood, and then it sends a message to a siren, which is located at pivotal points in most of the locations around which are more vulnerable. And so through that automated system, then we can trigger the sirens, which can potentially save lives of the people that might be on the path of such floods. At the same time, there is also these bulk SMS options that the people that live in these vulnerable zones could also get messages. And the good thing about this particular early warning system is it is not just siren, because if there's just a siren that's coming up, it's very confusing for people that what's actually happening. Is it a flood? Is it a landslide? Is it an earthquake? But this particular siren has customized messages. So these messages will come in Nepali. These messages will come in Sherpa. These messages will come in English. And they will particularly say, there is a flood coming. Please go to a safe side. The hope is that these early warning systems saves, at least we cannot save the infrastructure, but we can hopefully save the lives of the people that may live there. And just 5 to 10 minutes is also crucial in times of these kind of disasters.
1: Pasang, that's an early warning system to, you know, save lives when these gloughs happen. But we've spoken about there being a lot of changes in these mountain areas. Is there a way that you can preserve the culture when people move or the landscape changes?
2: As I'm raising a child away from the mountains, as I'm talking to my nieces and nephew who are growing up in different parts of the world, I always remind them of who they are and they know where they come from. And it's not just that knowing, but also living through and living out values, Sherpa values. But what does this actually look like on a daily basis? So a Sherpa household would have, you know, an altar offering water to the deities, whether it's in New York City or whether it's in Khumbu. And that kind of daily ritual is an example of how we keep our relationship, our ties, strengthen our ties, continue to do that even when we're not around. And so the sense of community and sense of belonging is also something that exists in the diaspora. And so for me, working as a researcher who studies human dimensions of climate change, this became particularly clear after natural disasters. So in 2015, when there was a huge earthquake in Nepal that destroyed several villages in Khumbu, many places around Nepal, but also in Khumbu, several villages, it was actually the community, the Sherpa community in diaspora, that was activated almost overnight to raise funds, to find resources. And that is what made me realize it's actually the community and sense of community and belonging that's going to keep us alive for the coming generations, despite the kind of challenges we are facing.
1: Tenzing, in terms of your work and the trajectory we're on in terms of emissions, I've read that 80% of the glaciers could be gone if we keep pumping out emissions at the same rate. Is there a way that mountain communities can adapt enough? Is it a question of resources? Is it a question of research? What needs to be done?
3: I think if you look at the mountain communities, I think they have been adapting. I think the life in the mountains has always been living with change. But with the changing climate, I think that it is pushed to the limit. And I think the first step to that is awareness among the people. And if you can have some sort of awareness with the people so that they not only relocate, that's another option, but at least they can put embankments, they can put cabin walls, they can have some sort of basic solutions that can actually sort of reduce the damage that can cause to them. And I think that is moving forward. That is how we coexist. That is how we adapt in the mountains, that we slowly make the people aware and from a bottom-up approach, that the people up there are safe. And even with the changing climate, that is where the story lies, because we are at this point that climate change might be irreversible and our efforts may or may not bring fruit within our timelines, but it is still a matter of trying to live with the changing climate. And I think the people in the mountains have been doing that for centuries, and I believe that they'll do much better in the coming future as well.
1: Tenzing, thank you so much for joining us.
3: Thank you.
1: Pasang, thank you very much for joining us.
2: Thank you.
1: And thank you for listening. Don't forget, if you have a climate question of your own, then email theclimatequestion@bbc.com. The production team were Diane Richardson, Simon Watts, Melanie Stewart-Smith, Dave O'Neill and Tom Brignall. I'm Jordan Dunbar. Goodbye.
0: Thank you, Jordan. The Climate Question comes to us from the BBC and is available on the All Night programme website. If you text All Night to 2101, you will get the response. Just click on that, go down to 1:15 to Thursday. Thursday at 1:15, and you will get the Climate Question from the BBC. While that was playing, I was scanning all sorts of things, looking for some sport. And I noticed that the La Valletta is still going on, the bike riding tour of Spain still happening. And they were loading up what would be called a domestique, the junior domestique or neo-pro domestique, is the one who supplies all the goods, picks up all the drinks and all the food bars and things from the cyclist's car, the tourist car, whatever team they're riding for. They each have a car, and they load the cyclist up as the cyclist is riding beside the car, the domestique, and he's got lots of pouches in his back pockets, and they load him up with all the drinks for the team, and then they give him, not complete with that, they then give him the equivalent of a small supermarket bag, but with long straps, so he can swipe that over his head to pedal all the food bits with the drinks to the rest of the team who are up ahead. So he's loaded down with all these drinks and food, and then has to pedal like crazy from the back of the peloton to the front to try and give the food out to the rest of his team members. And I had to look up what he was called, because I knew that if he was in a professional kitchen, he'd be called a commis, or commis, C-O-M-M-I-S, but a commis. And that's a low-ranking assistant to the chefs, de patis or whatever chef from whatever department, and they're making their way through the kitchen. But I didn't know what he was called, and I've heard the term domestique when it comes to cycling. Makes perfect sense because it's the French for domestic. And so there we have it. So that sort of blindsided me slightly on my search. I thought, how on earth is he supposed to achieve that weighted down with all that food and drink? But they do, because they're young and they're fit and that's their job. It's 15 and a half minutes away from the news and weather at 2. I thought it was appropriate, in lieu of the climate question this morning, for Tina Turner.

the beautiful sound of Trinity Roots and beautiful people from the 2002 album simply called True. Before that, the one and only late great Tina Turner and I Can't Stand the Rain. It is 8 minutes away from the news and weather at 2. You're listening to RNZ National 101 FM. Coming up in the next hour, it's all about the conversation. Yes, it's we do a lot of talking on the radio, and Corin Dan and Guy and Espina are back with the conversation, or called Context. It is. They talk to each other, but it's called Context. And this week, they're taking a look at the minor political parties of New Zealand, a history of our minor political parties, from the Kingmaker through to Kim.com's internet party. They are discussing, and appropriately, because it's a lead up to an election, so giving the minor parties a little voice. It is covering their history and how they came about in the MMP environment, of course. It is 7 minutes to 2. We have time for more music. We're going with the Unthanks and Flutter.

Life's a Flutter, the Unthanks from the 2015 album Mount the Air. The Unthanks are an English folk rock group or folk group from Northumbria, formed by two sisters, Rachel and Becky Unthank, and they're known for their eclectic approach in combining traditional English folk with other musical genres. It is 3 minutes away from the news and weather at two, and I'm wanting to play something, but oh, I might be able to now. It might be letting me. Let's go to Paris, Texas. Yes, back in time. Very favourite track from 1985, Wim Wenders' film Paris, Texas, from Ry Cooder.

0: RNZ News at 2. Morena, good morning. I'm Vicky Mackay. The Public Service Association says its members are prepared to escalate their industrial action if they don't get a decent pay offer from the government. 10,000 union members walked off the job around the country yesterday to ask for a pay increase in line with the cost of living. The Minister with responsibility for the public service, Paul Goldsmith, says the strike is part of a broader political campaign that the union is running. The Public Service Association Secretary, Fleur Fitzsimons, says the union hopes the strike will prompt the government to pick up the phone. Waikato University is asking for millions of dollars in ratepayer subsidies for its new medical school. It wants Hamilton City to waive more than $5 million in development contributions to help pay for infrastructure. It also wants the council to pitch in $250,000 every year for 5 years. The Hamilton councillor, Sue Moroney, says that's a hard no from her. She says the council has a lot of its own work to pay for, and the medical school is the government's responsibility. University Vice Chancellor Neil Quigley says the government's funding will only cover about 28% of the project's cost. The Department of Conservation says a native whitebait species has begun spawning again after its habitat was threatened by Cyclone Gabrielle. Inanga, one of the six species fished as whitebait last year, moved from being ranked at risk to threatened or nationally vulnerable. Restoration work's been carried out at a Hawke's Bay Waikahu wetland. Biodiversity ranger for the department, Matthew Brady, says he encountered inanga eggs in grassland along the water's edge. The police in the United Kingdom have confirmed they will carry out a criminal investigation into allegations that the populist Reform UK party led by Nigel Farage breached donation rules. Undercover reporters filmed the party's officials in discussion about donations, giving rise to the claims against Reform. In a statement, the police say there are, quote, potential offences requiring investigation. The party denies any wrongdoing and says it's opened its own internal investigation. In sport at the US Tennis Open, it is women's singles quarterfinals day beginning at 3:30 this morning New Zealand time. Unseeded Chinese player Qin Wengsheng is playing Kazakhstan's second seed Elena Rybakina to open the day's play. And then that'll be followed around about 4:40 a.m. depending on the length of the first quarterfinal. The fifth seed Mira Andreeva will take on fourth seed American Coco Gauff. And the women's doubles semi-final start this morning at 8 o'clock New Zealand time without New Zealand's Erin Routliffe and her Indonesian partner after the ninth seeds were ousted by an unseeded American pairing yesterday. That pales in comparison to the second seed favourite Carlos Alcaraz of Spain being defeated in a massive five-setter by American eighth seed Ben Shelton yesterday. That match finished after 3 a.m. local time in New York City. And that's the news.
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0: Short forecast from Met Service to midnight Thursday, the 10th of September. Northland to Taihape, including Coromandel and Bay of Plenty. Isolated showers, then a period of rain late afternoon or evening. Tairawhiti, Gisborne to Wairarapa, partly cloudy. Rain spreading north during the afternoon and evening. Taranaki to Wellington, partly cloudy with a few showers, turning to rain in the afternoon, briefly heavy. Nelson and Marlborough, rain develops late morning, then clears towards evening. Buller and Grey, you have isolated showers turning to rain for a time late morning and early afternoon. Then it's mainly fine. For Westland, Canterbury and Otago, excluding Clutha, a period of rain this morning, then mainly fine. Isolated showers about inland areas this afternoon. Fiordland, Southland and Clutha, scattered rain with snow to 500 metres, easing this afternoon, becoming confined to Stewart Island in the evening. And in the Chatham Islands, mostly cloudy with showers developing towards evening. A reminder that the passes are all in for brief snow. Arthur's Pass from 5 this morning until 8am. Brief snow is forecast around a centimetre in flurries, could accumulate above 800 metres. Porter's Pass in the 7 hours from 5am till midday, 3 to 5 centimetres could accumulate in flurries above 800 metres with

was of a serious crash earlier. A two-vehicle collision occurred just south of Waitati at around 6:30 last night, and the stretch of State Highway 1 was closed for more than 5 hours afterwards. The Transport Agency's journey planner says the route is now reopened, but drivers should still expect delays. They say the Police Serious Crash Unit has been examining the scene. There is no update on the patient's condition. Earlier, it was reported that a person was critically injured. Police have not posted an update on that. And that's the very latest in news and weather and road conditions to hand at 2:07 on RNZ National 101 FM. For those of you who have been sort of feeling a bit cold of late, you might be thinking of, I don't know, somewhere in a warmer clime, lying in the sand.

0: Oh, there's only one cloud in the sky, really and truly there is. Beth Rowley's soul ballad, taken from the debut album Little Dreamer. Before that, our own Marlon Williams, Everyone's Got Something to Say, from the 2015 self-titled debut album. And Hello Slayer, Lying in the Sand, as they did on the self-titled debut album of 1977. The album was first locally produced record to achieve gold status. It was, and one of the classics, Hello Sailor, they are as a band, or were as a band. It is 17 and a half minutes past two. Now it's time for the context. And on the rundown of the all-night programme, you will find that in the time slot at 2.15, it's not saying the context at all. It's saying something to the effect of the art of conversation. I think it's taking you to the arts. I'm just having a wee look, so I'm not lying to you, because I do that when I can't remember. The Arts Are, it says. The Arts Are BBC. It is not The Arts Are BBC. It is context. So if you would like to listen to this podcast again, you can text all night to 2101 and open up the programme, and you will get the context address on the back of the all-night programme address. So sorry, I didn't make that clear. There are two links, text context to 2101. You'll get the all-night programme automated response. On the back of that address is context with a direct address to listen, and it's at the top of the file, this particular episode. Taking a look at the minor political parties of New Zealand.
1: Tiwi, and welcome to Context with me, Guyan Espiner.
2: And me, Corin Dan.
1: Context is the backstory to the front page.
2: That's right, we take an issue making the headlines today and we trace its long tail back through history.
1: Yes, but there's a catch. Only one of us walks into the studio knowing anything about the subject that we're going to talk about today.
2: Yes, and we take turns. Guyan, what have you got for me today?
1: Well, I want to talk about the history of the minor parties under MMP. So how hard it is to get there, some of the success and failure stories, some of the themes and some of the traps that they fall into, and also a little bit near the end on how they approach government if they get there. So it's a goodie. And,
2: it's very topical.
1: It's pretty topical. Head into the election campaign. And that is partly because one of the big stories of the 2026 election campaign so far are these guys.
3: Start of this year, we would have been very happy to be hitting just over 5% come November the 7th. Obviously, the more we get, the more leverage we have as a small party, the more chance we have at driving that stability and being a good coalition partner to either Labour or Nationals. So we will keep pushing for that party vote, and we're not taking anything for granted.
1: So that is Kule Wong, of course, who is the leader of Opportunity. It's not their first rodeo, though, to quote a well-known New Zealand politician. In fact, it's their fourth election campaign. They first contested in 2017 and got halfway there. They got to 2.4%. Do you remember that back in 2017 who the leader was at that time?
2: Gareth Morgan. Well, yes. Gareth Morgan into trouble, didn't he, with some language that was a bit questionable.
1: He did. Do you remember who the controversial target?
2: It was probably Jacinda Ardern, was it?
1: Yeah, there was another target and it wasn't human.
2: Yeah, I seem to recall some pretty crass comment about lipstick in a pig.
1: Oh, yeah, there probably was that, but it wasn't the pigs. It was the cats.
2: Oh, cats, yeah.
4: When Gareth Morgan began his anti-cat crusade, there was an idea he wanted to get rid of all the cats in New Zealand. Not true, he says.
5: I don't care how many cats you have as pets, as long as you can find them. In compounds in your own section or indoors.
2: Was he a little bit hard done by there?
1: He probably was. The whole feral cats.
2: They do kill native birds.
1: Oh, yeah.
2: They do.
1: They do. But
2: anyway, I love cats as well. I just want to say that.
1: New Zealanders, you got to be careful about getting in the way of New Zealanders and their
2: absolutely.
1: Cats.
2: Absolutely. I love cats.
1: Can you name any of the other Opportunity Party leaders? Because a couple who actually had some reason.
2: Jeff Simmons.
1: Bang on. Yep. Yep.
2: Yeah. Was there another one?
1: There was another guy called Ralph Manji.
2: Oh, Ralph Manji. Yes, yeah. And he was from Christchurch.
1: Yes.
2: And he stood against in Fendleton or somewhere, one of those seats.
1: He did, yes. I hadn't
2: He was a councillor. He was quite a well,
1: that's right.
2: Sort of an outspoken councillor, wasn't he?
1: Yeah, and he knew his numbers. And
2: Numbers man.
1: Yeah, he was. And I think he was even deputy to Leanne Dalzell in high up in the council anyway. Final little one. We're doing a mini quiz to start this time.
2: Yeah.
1: How did Kule Wong get the job?
2: Well, it was a Seek advertising.
1: It was. Yeah, you're doing well.
2: Geez, they did well, didn't they? The recruiters.
1: Yeah,
2: on
1: they
2: that
1: did
2: one.
1: It right. She's, they did it right. She's doing all right.
2: She's got them over five, and away she's going.
1: Yeah, that's right. Okay, so a bit of a mini quiz to start today. There'll be more questions, Corin, as we go along. But yeah, as I say, we're gonna look at the history of the minor parties under MMP, and I want this to be quite sort of free ranging. I don't want to do a chronological sort of sequential story of the minor parties. I want to talk in themes, and I want to start with the big one. Really, how hard is it to get into Parliament as a minor party? Now, of course, under MMP, there are two ways to get in Parliament, which are?
2: Well, you can get to 5%, obviously, but you can also get a seat. If you get that one seat, then depending on your party vote, in addition, you may well get extra seats.
1: That's right, and that's called tailgating, and we're going to get into that.
2: There's a formula for that, but I could not give you it. It's got a fancy French name, doesn't it?
1: There's the St. League formula, or however you pronounce
2: it. Something like that, isn't it?
1: Under MMP, and you need a few maths nerds, or you can chuck it into any of these MMP calculators. So the 5%, that's a lot of votes, because that's 140,000 votes based on 5% of 2.8 million, which were cast last time. So, yeah, you'd have to sell out Eden Park three times. I mean, Coldplay did it, but it's not easy. It's a lot.
2: And the other thing is, not only that, if you're going to start a party, there's all sorts of rules you've got to meet and the number of candidates you've got to have and you've got to contest. You've got to, 500 members, something like that. You've got to, then you've got to think about all your candidates and the list and it's...
1: It's a big
2: it's
1: deal.
2: It's never been an easy
1: it's
2: process.
1: It's a big deal
2: really.
1: Doing it from the outside.
2: Yeah.
1: There was a Royal Commission into MMP in 1986, which is really the start of this journey into MMP. Do you know what the threshold they recommended was? It wasn't five.
2: Wasn't it? I can't. Surely it wasn't higher, was it?
1: No, they actually said that that should be 4%.
2: Yeah, that's interesting.
1: Yeah.
2: Which, so why did they go to 5?
1: Yeah, well, they said it. They said it higher, and they've stuck with that. There've been a number of calls about whether or not you should have it lower. It would change the game a little bit, wouldn't it, if it was a little easier?
2: Well, I think we'd have a Christian party for a start.
1: We would do because they got 4.5% way back in '96. We'll talk about some of those people who just fell short. And in fact, do you remember this?
6: The sauna thing, do you personally mind that happening? Because, I mean, that was harmless, surely.
7: Well...
6: You know, what was wrong with two men
7: in the
6: sauna?
7: I mean, I think this is one of the things. I thought it was all right. I thought it was a bit of fun, and I enjoyed outlasting you in a hot sauna. I mean, you thought it was all right, didn't you, love? And many of my team did. It's just one of those things that turned out to be just slightly divisive because some people saw it very differently.
1: Do you know what's going on there?
2: Yeah. That was Colin Craig, wasn't it?
1: Yes, yeah.
2: And was that probably a brilliant piece of political satire, journalism, gonzo stuff? Who was the journalist?
1: David Farrier.
2: Yeah, who obviously has made a career out of doing gonzo journalism sort of stuff.
1: Yeah.
2: He got the candidate in a sauna.
1: Yeah.
2: It was probably ahead of his time.
1: Yeah, I think he's checking with his wife there in that clip about whether or not it was cool with her. It's quite funny. But they got, what did they get? They got really close. Nearly 4%, basically 4% in 2014, but they missed out. And that's called, just for people sort of schooling up on MP a little more, that's called the wasted vote. And what happens to that is it just gets distributed out in equal proportion to the amount of votes that the other parties get. So it gets allocated between them in terms of what share of the party vote they got. But Kiwis hate this idea of wasted vote and wasting their vote. So It's why polling becomes pretty important, doesn't it, in the run-up to these elections. And you see opportunity, you know, over five or around five, and they start to get some tailwind and some momentum if people think that they can put their vote with them and not have it wasted, right?
2: 100%. And that becomes so critical in those when people really start to lock in, you think in those undecided voters, you need to be in a position where you're realistic to get across, don't you? Because otherwise people take that stuff seriously. They don't want it wasted.
1: They really do in this country. That's right. And you touched on this before, but you have this thing where if you have an electorate seat, then you can bypass the threshold. And also, as you say, they call it tailgating. So if you win a seat and you got, you know, 4% of the party vote, which isn't enough to get in, but you've won your seat, you might get, depending on the MMP mass,
2: I get a few.
1: Five MPs or even six, depending on how the mass worked out on the night. And there are some famous examples of this and the deals that are done. Epsom's the most famous one, I guess, where National has said to ACT for many years. They don't need it now because ACT is well above that 5% threshold, but there were many years where they were a one-man band and the centre-right thought that they might need them, and so National would sort of give their voters the nod and the wink.
2: Well, that was the whole John Banks thing, wasn't it?
1: Exactly. And it went back quite a way under a number of leaders. They used to call it a cup of tea arrangement, and it did it for many elections. Then in 2011, something went very wrong.
8: I find it quite abhorrent, the actions of the News of the World. And we all knew
9: it. It's very different.
8: No,
9: a family who've had a child that's been murdered, hacking into their phone is very different to leaving a microphone on a table.
8: It's an illegal attempt to get information. And that's the principle.
1: So that's John Key talking to Rachel Smalley, probably for the Nation program that used to run on the weekends. What's going on there?
2: Oh, this was a mega scandal. It was a mega scandal. So he does a photo op, doesn't he, with John Banks, which is the whole sort of, I want to wink, wink, nudge, nudge.
1: That's right.
2: It's okay, National supporters, if you vote for ACT in this electorate only, because it's actually useful to me. Sits down in a cafe, I think a cameraman, I can't remember the name.
1: Bradley Ambrose. I was there at that photo op.
2: Has the camera in a little bag, right, or something, wasn't it?
1: And
2: just sort of dumps it on the table, and it records the whole conversation, and of course, I remember somebody got it, didn't they? Was it Garner?
1: That's right. I'm going to talk about the ramifications of that, but keep going.
2: Bigging it up. I've got the, you know, and he's got the scoop that he's got all everything that was said. Did they say that much? I can't remember. But Key was furious, wasn't he?
1: Absolutely.
2: He was absolutely ropeable.
1: And just to bring people in who aren't so familiar with, what do they call it? Cup of tea gate in the end or something. Everyone put gate on the suffix because it's
2: definitely
1: after Watergate. It wasn't quite of that magnitude, but so it was supposed that they wanted the photo op so that they could give the optics out to their voters, but then the media was supposed to go away. And this guy was filming and still recording audio, and he got the whole thing. And John Key was furious, and he called the police. And I don't know if you remember, but police
2: were issuing
1: search warrants for media organisations and all sorts of things. Do you remember the politician who weirdly gained out of this? 2011.
2: No, I couldn't. No, I wouldn't. I wouldn't. It wouldn't.
1: I think the answer would be pretty much the answer to any minor party history on this under MMP. It was Winston Peters.
2: Oh, right.
1: But you got one of the names right in the journalist. Duncan Garner was one of the leading figures. Somehow, I'm not going to speculate how, but Winston Peters got hold of this, and he used it to leverage back into 2011 because he'd been out of Parliament, and he actually got back into Parliament after one of his spells on the bench, I think you could say.
2: I mean, there's been a few cases of that, isn't it, where the old hot mic.
1: Yeah.
2: And although whether this was a hot mic or not, I don't know. But I mean, the one that jumps out is that, was it Gordon Brown who, did a door knock with the cameras and, spoke to a lady at a house and then got back in the car and then the mic was still on and made some disparaging comment about it.
1: I think she'd picked him up over immigration or something and he was filthy about that. I think the tenor of, and I need to be a little bit careful legally because weirdly there were all sorts of ramifications on that story, and there were defamation cases lodged and a settlement reached, but effectively effectively what came out was that they were discussing something along the lines of New Zealand First's voters being too old and we're all going to die soon, which is why it also resonated with Peters, and he got he leveraged that and got back over the line.
2: Makes sense, yeah.
1: Okay, so you get these trigger seats, if you like, where if you win it, as you say, you get your mates into Parliament as well. So there have been deals and talk in other seats as well. Can you remember some of the other so-called trigger seats where a bigger party might have been going, gee, if that smaller party wins this one, they can help our cause?
2: I feel like there was one with, was there a Jeanette Fitzsimons?
1: Yes, there was.
2: Was that Coromandel?
1: Yep. Absolutely. And that was 1999.
2: So that probably would have been one of the first.
1: With
2: of course, that's right. Our old mate Paddy would call them dirty deals, wouldn't he?
1: Yeah, he did. He's pretty filthy on these deals.
2: A catchphrase
1: of
2: his.
1: Yeah, I have a different attitude in terms of the strategic nature of MMP. I think as long as you're upfront about it, then you and you let people
2: I mean, the
1: know.
2: Timing of these things is interesting. I mean, because I suppose... Oh, the other one that stands out is... was it Northland? Did when Peters won Northland or something? Wasn't there by-election?
1: Well, yes,
2: and Labor kind of let him win it. Someone was telling me about that the other day. It sort of came up. I don't know whether that is exactly what happened, but I think
1: there were parties who weren't prepared to really stand against him. But it wasn't the same nature
2: it wasn't,
1: of those.
2: You're right.
1: I'll take you back because this one's my favourite.
10: He did say that I was a fine candidate and he felt very sorry for me, but that it looked like ACT was going to be in Parliament because Preble was going to win in Wellington Central, which is a little disappointing.
2: Oh, I know this. They made a movie about this.
1: They did. They did.
2: I've forgotten the guy's name. He got absolutely shafted, didn't
1: he? Yeah, he did.
2: He was the national candidate for Wellington Central.
1: Yep.
2: And then... it was determined that they needed help, and out he went last minute.
1: Yep, you've got it. So his name's Mark Thomas.
2: That's
1: still in the public eye now.
2: Yes,
1: he had
2: yes.
1: roles with Auckland Council. He's a successful, business-orientated guy. And he was the candidate in 1996. It's the first MMP election. And he's in Wellington Central. And and Tony Sartorius, the filmmaker, made a movie called Campaign, which you should check out, anyone listening.
2: Bruce,
1: it's still
2: brilliant.
1: A great movie. Yep. But he had that. He was following him. And so he had the audio where Mark Thomas gets the phone call from Jim Bolger. And Richard Preble was the Wellington Central candidate for ACT. Jim Bolger, highly strategic guy, he's looking at the numbers thinking National might need another centre-right partner, and if ACT's around the 5% threshold, we might need Wellington Central, and so he pulls his candidate. Now, ironically for poor Mark Thomas, Richard Preble's ACT party breached the 5% threshold anyway, so he didn't need the seat, but he won it. Mark Thomas was one of the casualties of those deals, as you say, that Paddy Gow would call dirty deals. Just to round this out, because it could be a factor with the Opportunity Party, couldn't it? Because Kule Wong is standing in Mount Albert, and she's obviously their highest profile candidate, and so, you know, she... would be looking to win that seat, but I don't think Labor, or certainly not National, is going to give them a free run there. So I think they are relying on the 5% threshold. But that could be a trigger seat, couldn't it, Mount Albert?
2: I would have. And maybe a wee while ago you might have thought that Labor might contemplate it, but probably not now, right? I mean, it would have to be pretty late in the piece. They'd have to... I don't know.
1: And that was the case with that one that you talked about with Jeanette Fitzsimons in 1999. Mm. Again, the Greens didn't need it in the end, but Clark gave her voters a very subtle nod.
2: Yep.
1: And that's all you need, and the media will do the rest. So it will be very interesting to watch the language, because you don't need to say a lot. You just need to give your voters a little nudge. And so that's worth keeping an eye on.
2: I mean, it's a tricky situation for Labor with the Opportunity Party, isn't it? They want Opportunity to be there at 5, but they don't want them to be there at 9, because they've probably hoovered up some of their vote.
1: Well, exactly.
2: So they're sort of... you know, they may not get what they want there.
1: Yeah. Okay, and just for people who are thinking, oh, this is interesting with Opportunity trying from the start, I want to talk about one of the things that's a bedrock and fundamental for these parties, because this is new territory. We did talk about, briefly talked about that Christian coalition. They failed to get there. The Conservatives failed to get there too under Colin Craig. Because what you often find under MMP with the minor parties is the leader has broken away from a major party. We talked about Winston Peters, of course, was expelled from National, wasn't he, in the early 90s. He won Tauranga. He had that seat for National for a long time. And then you say, okay, well, I'm starting this new party. You're already established. You're a known politician, and you have an electorate seat, which we've talked about as your backstop under MMP. So it's different for Opportunity because they're starting and trying to get and do all that work
2: 100%.
1: On their own.
2: That right? is quite
1: so
2: a significant difference.
1: It's quite
2: difference.
1: Different, yeah. Yes. So can you think of another party, which is they're sitting in Parliament today, but they are a breakaway party from one of the two big parties?
2: The Māori Party.
1: Exactly. Yep. Tariana Turia, May 2004, resigned as a minister from Helen Clark's government because of the seabed and foreshore issue, which was a huge and controversial thing that many Māori thought they were disintegrating the rights of Māori to go to court and test their rights to the seabed and foreshore. Have a quick listen to Tariana.
11: When I first entered Parliament in 1996, I came in for our people. I did not enter politics for a house or a car. I was driven by the call of our people to respond to their needs and aspirations and their rights as Indigenous peoples of this nation.
1: Of course, she's passed out. She was quiet and powerful, wasn't
2: amazing.
1: She?
2: Amazing. I got a lot of time for Tariana Turia. I covered the Māori Party in that era quite a bit. And she was pretty extraordinary in terms of her, you know, very clear about her values and her principles, to which point that moment, think when she lay down in the back of the car, do you remember that?
1: I do, because she was
2: coming out of government house and how horrified and mortified she was, and that was a turning point for her. You know, she couldn't stay in
1: Labor. She did. She lay down in the back of a ministerial car on the advice of a media advisor who said that they didn't want shots of her.
2: Yeah.
1: So the media, obviously, you know, all the cameras are out there getting their shots, and someone must have got a shot.
2: They did. They got a shot of her lying down in the back. I mean, you know, and she was humiliated, and I think that was one of those moments for her when she was just like, you know, it was a tough time, a very tough time.
1: But on the Māori Party at that point, interestingly, they didn't wed themselves to left or right, did they?
2: They did deals with National.
1: That's right.
2: They had what sort of agreements were they? They were more than an MOU. One of them might have been an MOU. One of them would have been Dr Sharples. He was actually a minister. She was an associate minister.
1: That's absolutely right. We'll talk a little bit about this right at the end. It just in terms of approach for minor parties, like, okay, so you've got to get there, but then what are you going to do? It's like the dog that caught the car. What are you going to do when you actually do get there? And they have an interesting model, which I'd like people to think about in contrast with what we see today, because I think this is changing a bit. I mean, they said, well, effectively, that their idea was they could work with either side, and they ended up, I mean, I suppose swallowing a dead rat, because in some degrees, I mean, Tariana Turia had come from a left-wing background. They did three terms with National. They introduced whānau order. They had, you know, the Uduweda settlement. They had a whole bunch of stuff that was done by working with people who probably weren't their ideological soulmates. So that's an interesting thing under MMP, isn't it? We've seen a different attitude from the Greens, or I guess from ACT, you know, that they're not parties
2: The Greens did an MOU with National.
1: Well, they
2: at one
1: did,
2: point, didn't they? I guess there's an argument to be said if you're a minor party, and because National wouldn't have necessarily needed the Māori Party. The key here was, Key brought them into the tent because he wanted to have a bit of leverage, I think, with ACT on one side. He could, you know, if he was navigating a piece of legislation that might have been tricky, he could go to the Māori Party on the other side. He was quite canny at that, wasn't he?
1: He was very good at that.
2: You know, he knew that it wasn't just
1: Good optics for him too. Remember he was taking over from Don Brash, who built his whole thing up on this iwi kiwi, and according to many people, they felt that was quite divisive. So I remember Key, when he took over, saying one of the big things, and it might sound insubstantial today, but he was saying that the treaty was a living document, and that was a big deal for National at the time. And then, you know, to see him sign up with the Māori Party, I think that was quite good for his optics of trying to govern for all New Zealand. So I think, both of them got something out of that, and it's interesting to compare to how we do things today. Okay, so what are the other strategies if you're going to get over the line for a minor party? One of them, when I looked back at this and started to think about what the approach has been, so we've had, obviously, having an established MP who has an electorate seat is very useful. But one of the other things that they do when you think about it is they try to graft on another interest group. So, you know, the obvious one is the Alliance, right? And as the name suggests, it was an alliance of parties. You had Jim Anderton, who had broken away from the Labour Party because of its Rogernomics sort of
2: revolution. He was New Labour, although he became the Progressives. Oh, that was later.
1: That was later, So he was New Labour in the 1990s. And then he grafted on a bunch of other things. So he was New Labour. Then he grafted on the Greens. So they were part of the Alliance, people might forget. You had the Democrats, who were basically sort of socialist. They called them Democratic Socialists. Yes. And there was Mana Motuhake. You had Workers, which was New Labour, Environmentalists, Socialists, and a Māori Sovereignty Party. Now, in the end, and I think that this is the key when you start grafting things on, it doesn't always work that well. And you had the Alliance, and we've talked about this on Context. They split up over the war.
2: Sort of Germany and everyone else in the end, wasn't it?
1: Yeah, that's right. They split up over Labour and Jim Anderton wanting to put troops into Afghanistan, which they did. But it was that didn't work in the end. That split apart. Now this has happened a number of other times. Do you remember who the strange bedfellows that failed spectacularly at the 2014 election were? Do you remember a couple of strange bedfellows getting together then? In 2014.
2: No, the only one I could think of is, didn't United Future
1: team
2: up with someone like the Hunters and Fishers?
1: They did, you're absolutely right. That wasn't the one I was thinking of. I was going to mention that, but yes, they did do that at one point. But no, this was the Internet Mana Party. Listen to this.
2: Oh yeah, how could I forget? How couldn't I forget?
12: The idea was born out of the injustice around my case, right? The raid, the legal spying, the destruction of my business, my internet website.
1: Yes, so that is the unmistakable voice of Kim.com launching his internet party. Do you remember the bunch he'd and the politicians he teamed up with?
2: It was Hone Harawira.
1: It was, yeah.
2: It was Laila Hari in there as
1: yes,
2: well?
1: Yes, she was, mate. She was a leader for a while.
2: That's right. And he had a massive chunk of change.
1: Oh, he did, didn't he? He had a lot of gain.
2: Money and they.
1: Do you remember who the press secretary was?
2: The press secretary was, broadcaster, lives in Australia now.
1: Here's a clue.
2: Yep.
13: Don't be a creep. We've talked about jobs today and people living in poverty. You want to interview Kim, who did said no interviews, about a 19-year-old story. You work in news, you puffed up little shit.
2: I remember that well.
1: Pam Corkery.
2: I remember I was actually a political editor at One News at the time, and she said that to Michael Parkin. TVNZ reporter at the time.
1: I
2: remember it was like a Tuesday and week two of the election campaign or something. I can't remember now. And whenever it was, and I had a story lined up for the lead, and he comes up to me and goes, "Oh, I got this," and showed me the video.
1: Is that right?
2: I was like, "Holy heck!"
1: Yeah. God, extraordinary stuff. Of course, she was an Alliance MP herself.
2: It was kind of a classic, one of those classic lines, isn't it? You're puffed up little.
1: Yeah, exactly. All right, you talked about United Future, how they tried to do that graft on thing with the hunt and fishing crowd. It didn't work out terribly well in the end. So I'm going to talk a little bit about Peter Dunn and segue into some other sort of interesting stuff. Do you remember what party he departed from?
2: Well, I feel like he was a Nationalist. Was he at all of them?
1: No, he was a Labour.
2: Labour, yeah. I was going to go with Labour. Then I started having a panic attack that maybe he could have been a Nationalist. Yeah.
1: Well, you're right because, he eventually became, he was a classic centrist MMP, minor party dude, who ended up as a minister with National, and he also worked with Labour too. So he really did fill that sort of centre role for quite a while. And he had that bedrock thing we talked about where you've got an electorate seat. So he mixes, when you think about the themes here, an established politician from a major party breaks away and has an electorate seat. See, with Peter Dunn, you see it with Winston Peters, you see it with Tariana Turia. And again, for people listening and thinking, oh, what's different with opportunity? That's the difference. It's a lot harder to do it all on your own. You're not an MP, you haven't got any of that stuff, you haven't got the bedrock seat. So, United Future, they were a one-man band for a long time. I remember people making rude jokes about them holding their party conferences and telephone boxes and all sorts of stuff. Poor old Peter Dunn was a sole MP for a long
2: time. Well, you've got to say he had a pretty remarkable career in the
1: end. He did. He was a sole MP for a long time. But then this happened.
14: It was the least well-known leader who ended up the crowd favourite, United Futures, Peter Dunn.
15: It's given us a huge boost and that's been great.
1: There's not a lot to work from in that audio, actually. Sorry, Corin, but I'm going to put you on the spot anyway. That was a leaders' debate. I want the year, and I want to know what happened.
2: The year. It's got to be the worm or something.
1: Yeah, it's the worm.
2: But I just can't remember the year for some reason.
1: Nah, it's hard. 2002.
2: Yeah.
1: So this is the worm. Do you remember, can you tell people what the worm was?
2: So people, as you watched the TV on the debate, they had a group of people in a room next door with a little electronic dial. And if they liked what the politician was saying, they'd turn the dial up.
1: That's right.
2: And it would put a little graph on the screen. And when he started talking, no doubt, common sense.
1: That's exactly what
2: he was known
1: for. That was the phrase. It was a phrase that should be nuts.
2: Where's the old worm?
1: You wouldn't think so, would you? Common sense, yay! And people loved it. So you're absolutely right. So he spikes on this thing, and TVNZ, I think, copped a lot of flack because people were upset about it. But whatever, it was obviously good TV and great for United Future.
2: Yeah,
1: they got from obscurity 6.69%, right? And they got 8 seats in Parliament. Now, it was so surprising to everyone, even his own party. Can you remember one MP in particular who got caught by surprise on this and fell foul of it? It is an obscure one.
2: I think I can remember. Was there somebody who didn't turn out to be a New Zealand citizen?
1: Yeah, you bang on, mate. Yeah, I'll give you most of that. That was
2: I can't remember the name.
1: Yeah, Kelly Charle was her
2: Kelly
1: name.
2: Kelly Charle, right.
1: Yeah, and she lost a seat up on the election because she was only a permanent resident. She wasn't even a New Zealand citizen.
2: So probably just never even imagined in her wildest dreams that she was coming.
1: That's right. And you do see now, especially some of the old hands, some of the greybeards in the gallery who have been through those kinds of things before in the press gallery, they will go through these lists pretty and sleuth through them before because, there's bound to be someone lurking on a list who didn't think they were going to get there. That's an interesting one. We've covered a lot of ground. I want to finish with kind of how minor parties navigate working in government, who they're going to work with. We have talked a little bit about this already, but have a listen to this. Here's the old master in one of the great political stunts, I think, in modern political history. Tell me what's going on here.
16: Hello? Don who? Don, I've got a press conference here. They want to know who you're going with. What do you mean you don't know? I'm expected to know. How can that be fair? Another one. Hi, Helen. What a coincidence. I've got Don on the phone. Now, look, there's a press conference going on here at the 16th floor of Bowen House. The media want to know who you're going with. What do you mean you don't know? I'm expected to know. There's your answer.
2: I think I was there.
1: Yeah,
2: memory.
1: I was, yeah.
2: You certainly were.
1: Yep.
2: That was the holding up the phone. He had them in a briefcase, didn't he? He had two phones.
1: That's right. That's
2: a red and a blue phone or something. Yep. And he was under huge pressure again to say who he would go with, as he often was.
1: Absolutely
2: not
1: right.
2: So much now.
1: I think you had a bit of a role in this too, so I just want to pick your brain a little bit, because that's 2005, and Winston Peters was under a lot of pressure, and it became, for many, many elections, didn't it, the only question of the campaign. He held the balance every time of power, and people would ask him, who are you going to go with? And he, just from memory, he held a major speech, didn't he? And
2: I, he did, in Rotorua.
1: Yeah,
2: yes.
1: And I think you covered it.
2: I did cover it, yes. I'd got a little whisper about it, actually, that he was going to say that he would go with the biggest party or something like that. I can't remember the exact details.
1: Yeah, so he claimed in that speech in 2005 that there was a constitutional convention that said that the party with the largest number of votes should be the one who can first form a government and should be given that opportunity.
2: That's right.
1: There isn't really a constitutional convention.
2: No.
1: But anyway, he kind of claimed there was, and he stuck with that for quite a while. He also said in 2005 that he was going to sit on the crossbenches, and he ended up, didn't he, as foreign minister in that government. But interestingly, claimed that he wasn't part of the government, which again, political scientists would say that's not true. If you're in the executive, you are in the government. And that's what a political scientist...
2: I think we should tell people what the constitutional... We don't have a constitution that really lays it out. What we have is a governor general who will probably say this again, and this is important for the next election.
1: That's right.
2: The governor general will say, I need to see a public demonstration that somebody's got the numbers, and that they would have the numbers in Parliament. So it doesn't actually matter whether they go with the biggest party or not. And now Top has said they would initially first. That's
1: well,
2: fine.
1: Well, that's right.
2: But it doesn't make a blind bit of difference in terms of the constitution or the legal status or anything. GG needs to see that, whether it be Chris Hipkins or Chris Niveluxon, they need to demonstrate publicly, so they would do it in a speech or in some sort of press conference, that they've got the, whatever it is, the 61, the 62, that is going to be required, depending on overhangs and things. That's it.
1: Yes,
2: as far as I can see.
1: That's right. And interestingly, it was Winston Peters himself who in 2017, he didn't go with the biggest party, did he? Because that was Bill English. He had 44% of the vote.
2: Which is unbelievable.
1: Labour had 37-38%. It is interesting. And New Zealanders accepted that. You know, I didn't hear anyone saying it was illegitimate. Can you imagine if that had happened in America? You know, stolen the election. I mean, because Bill English in National got 44%. It's just interesting.
2: Which right now for a major party looks incredible.
1: 44% versus, I think, 38% for Labour. It may have been late 37s, but it was about 38% from. So it was well behind, but with New Zealand First had the numbers to govern. Yeah. So that's an interesting thing for people to get their heads around about how these minor parties actually approach that idea of what they would do and whether they lock themselves in either way. Parties are tending to do that more now, aren't they? I mean, the Greens has always been a classic example. Do you reckon that they lose leverage and resonance by saying we will only work with Labour? Because that's been their position.
2: I got myself in a massive tangle with a story once, right during the election, where the Greens had reached out. I had a contact had sort of reached out to suggest that they might have, they'd seen the polls and they wanted to sort of send a little bit of a signal. They'd realised that Labour was no way of winning, so it would have been 2014, I think.
1: Yes.
2: I can check my memory.
1: Yeah, that'd have been right. Yeah.
2: And they'd sort of run a bit of a flag.
1: Still under Russell Norman.
2: Yeah, they flew a bit of a flag saying, oh, maybe we would be interested in some sort of a working arrangement with National. But and the thing was, and I was very clear in my language that this wasn't, a coalition agreement or even a supply and confidence, it was less than that. But these things inevitably, of course, a lot of their supporters got very upset and they had to row it back. And it was very awkward.
1: Yeah, yeah.
2: It is because it was very sensitive.
1: Yes, I think Russell Norman, we can probably say this now, he's with Greenpeace doing his own thing. I think he was probably a little more open to the pragmatic idea that maybe we could work with the centre-right if we can get our big gains.
2: Yeah.
1: But the problem with the Greens is their base is so...
2: They were hostile.
1: They are hostile to that idea, to the centre-right massively.
2: Yep.
1: But if you look overseas and people can search up these things, if you see things like Green parties in Germany and places like that, where they have worked with centre-right governments and tried to get their gains. So just a different approach when people think about it, isn't it? You can either say, we will only work with the left because, on social justice and all these other things, they're more aligned. Or you can say, hey, look, we're an environmental party. We'll work with whoever will give us the most gains for the environment.
2: You give us the end of bottom trawling and we'll support you.
1: That's right.
2: But we'll turn up our nose at the other stuff.
1: Exactly.
2: That's the type of thing.
1: Yeah, so that's a thing to think about. I just want to finish on, how they how they play it when they actually get there, because in the early days of MMP, these minor parties would govern, wouldn't they, go into a government. We saw this with the Alliance, we saw it with New Zealand First, with National in 96, and then the Alliance with Labour after 1999, and they'd get subsumed, wouldn't they?
2: Yeah.
1: You know, and that would be their big worry, but how will we keep our identity in the government? Because they didn't want to ruffle feathers too much. Remember, with our first MMP election, 96, ended in August of 98, that government, because it just blew up. So people were very conscious of not wanting to rock the boat too much. But wow, it's been different this term, hasn't it, Corin, with the way that the minor parties, New Zealand First and ACT, have played it in government, because they certainly haven't been, you know, lying over and
2: No, well, I mean, Winston Peters for long periods has been acting like an opposition, politician, despite being in government, very effective at doing so. Because he needed to keep his publicity up. Once he stopped being Deputy Prime Minister, and then, you know, there probably would have been more of that. But just, yeah, I think we've got almost to the absolute extreme now with recent social media bill where National
1: and
2: pushed it through Cabinet, where normally there's supposed to be Cabinet collective responsibility and everyone's supposed to agree. ACT and New Zealand First didn't want it, and yet National just went, oh, well, we're going to do it anyway.
1: Yeah.
2: Yes. How does that work?
1: Yeah, so this idea of having to keep things looking peaceful, I think they've abandoned that now. And we have seen a very, very different
2: form. Think that's an evolution? Do you think that actually, I mean, it's not like, you wouldn't say anyone was saying the New Zealand government's unstable or the rest of the world's looking at us. It's not like our currency's gone through the floor here or anything.
1: No, I think you're right. I think in terms of a maturity, I think it's interesting, but I'd put that maturity more on the voters. I think they're used to that fact now that that these parties in government don't all have to speak with the same voice. I think it's challenging, though, constitutionally, because the concept of cabinet collective responsibility, which sounds flash and formal, but it's pretty simple. It basically just means if you and your mates went into a huddle and discussed something privately and agreed on a position, then you all come out and say, yeah, this is our position. That's basically what it is. And so you can't have a minister who's agreed to something in cabinet then come out and saying, well, it was a piece of crap of a decision.
2: Yeah.
1: But we are seeing that to some degree.
2: Yes.
1: And Winston Peters did that recently over that business case study for the Second Harbour Crossing. Now, no one really paid too much attention, but I was pretty interested in that because he came out afterwards and it had been a cabinet decision and said it was a crock and that people go to jail for wasting this amount of money. Now, if you go back in history, people like Derek Quigley quit cabinet or were fired from cabinet because he spoke out against Think Big.
2: Yes, he did.
1: There are other examples where you get fired for that. And so we are in that sort of position where, you know, there's almost open warfare and has been for a lot of this term. But the minor parties would, I imagine, feel successful because I haven't seen a government go through where the two minor parties are still over five, well over five in New Zealand First. Case over 10 in the polls. Usually.
2: And you'd have to say that both David Seymour and Winston Peters, in terms of the politics, are very good at it.
1: Yeah.
2: They know how to get oxygen. Mm. They know how to get their position. They know how to get in fast with their messaging. They're very effective at it. The one thing I would add to that is you have these very prescriptive coalition agreements, which are supposed to sort of mitigate that. You know, so there's no surprises between the three parties. But this is a different arrangement because it's a three-way coalition. It's not two plus a support and applying confidence.
1: That's the difference for people that when people, and there have been, we talked about John Key had multi-parties in there. I had ACT, United Future, Te Pāti Māori and National. So that was four who are all executive members. But we haven't had a three-way cabinet coalition.
2: No.
1: That's the difference. So
2: it is different.
1: Yeah, so they're all in cabinet. Key was smart and he didn't need them, so he had them all outside cabinet. They were ministers, but they were outside cabinet. He had more wriggle room. It's been harder for Luxon because he's had these three parties in cabinet.
2: But I suppose it then raises the question, if they were to win again, will they be able to repair those relationships, that will be a challenge.
1: And oh, that's right.
2: Christopher Luxon has argued that there's one of his strengths of his leadership is he's been able to sort of overlook some of the jibes and comments and things and not dwell on them and just sort of move on through them, whereas other leaders might not have been able to, maybe.
1: Yeah, that's possibly right. But let's finish with this because we could get a chance to change the system.
17: And I think that's not that's something we should consider, whether we could...
14: Will you do it next year?
17: Well, I think we should have a referendum on the four-year term, and I'm open for saying, should we send it back out to New Zealanders and say, are they still supportive of MMP?
14: Would you do that if you were Prime Minister next year?
17: Yeah, I think I would.
0: And that is leaving us hanging for November the 7th, when the election is on the cards. Corin, Dan and Guy and Espen are two extremely experienced journos with great political backgrounds there, taking a look at the minor political parties of New Zealand. It's in context. Text context to 2101. You can listen again. RNZ News at 3. Morena, good morning. I'm Vicky Mackay. A review of the hospitality sector has found some businesses pay too many fees and that licensing requirements are murky and take too long. The review has looked at how businesses such as restaurants, bars and cafes interact with regulators such as local councils. They found they often have to give the same information multiple times and that licensing fees are too high. The review report contains 24 recommendations, including scrapping annual or biannual renewals and introducing a national application form for alcohol licensing. A master builder says the Gore District Council has not given builders enough warning to adjust to the new flood resilience requirements. New rules around construction in Gore's town centre require new builds to be lifted 1.5 metres to deal with 1 in 200 year flood. Tom Hewitson says the rules have been established, but there's little information about how best to implement them.
18: So instead of having a normal height foundation, I've now got to have 1,500 mils above ground level for my subdivision. It's going to be two-storied already, and you're already 1,500 for the ground floor, then that means that you're going to be towering over your neighbours. And it's just sort of something that's completely caught the whole district off guard.
0: Tom Hewitson says varying requirements for flood-prone areas could make building beyond a single storey impractical. The Ministry of Business, Innovation and Employment is considering a ban on a kind of tank-free diving device that a coroner says should not be imported here. In findings out this week, Amelia Steele has ruled the drowning of 58-year-old Shangwai Sao off Wellington's Mana Island in 2023 was accidental, but she recommends banning the tankless diving device he was using. The Wallach 919, the police dive specialist, had founded a dangerous system that supplies air inconsistently. The ministry says it's considering the findings and recommendations. Research from the United Kingdom suggests that regularly drinking tea and coffee at very hot temperatures increases the risk of esophageal cancer. The findings, published by the Oxford University and the International Journal of Cancer, says any drink of 65 degrees Celsius or above poses a potential risk. The study of almost 1 million middle-aged people found consuming 6 or more hot drinks per day could raise the risk of cancer in the gullet. And while adding milk can cool drinks down slightly, the researchers say a milky tea or coffee may still be far too hot. They recommend waiting a few minutes before drinking any hot beverage. The creators of the animated satirical TV comedy South Park say its new series will be named South America, in a jibe at President Donald Trump's proclivity for renaming landmarks. The show's creators say they've been, quote, inspired by the bravery and patriotism of Apple and Google, end quote. Both technology corporations have altered their online maps since the Gulf of Mexico and Lake Ontario became, for the White House at least, the Gulf of America and Lake America. At the US Tennis Open, it's women's singles quarterfinals today, beginning at 3:30 this morning, New Zealand time. Unseeded Qinwen Zheng of China will take on Kazakhstan's second seed, Elena Rybakina, in the first of the quarterfinals. That'll be followed by the second quarterfinal, due to start around 20:05 New Zealand time. Fifth seed Mira Andreeva will play fourth seeded American Coco Gauff. And that's the news.
19: With Otaki, that sets an example for the rest of the country to say, hey, this can be done. What happens when a small town decides to plant itself a forest?
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0: Short forecast from Met Service to midnight Thursday, the 10th of September. Northland to Taihape, including Coromandel and Bay of Plenty, isolated showers, then a period of rain late afternoon or evening. Tairawhiti, Gisborne to Wairarapa upper, partly cloudy, rain spreading north during the afternoon and evening. Taranaki to Wellington, partly cloudy with a few showers turning to rain this afternoon and briefly heavy. Nelson and Marlborough, rain from late morning for you, then clearing towards evening. Buller and Grey, isolated showers turning to rain for a time late morning and early afternoon, then mainly fine. For Westland, Canterbury and Otago, excluding Clutha, a period of rain this morning, then mainly fine, isolated showers about inland areas this afternoon. Fiordland, Southland and Clutha, scattered rain with snow to 500 metres, easing this afternoon and becoming confined to Stewart Island in the evening. And in the Chatham Islands, you're mostly cloudy. Showers develop towards evening. Now, rain, road snowfall warning still in effect for today, Rapare Thursday, the 10th of September. Arthur's Pass coming up in the 3 hours from 5 o'clock this morning until 8 a.m. Brief snow is expected on Arthur's Pass. Around 1 centimetre could accumulate in flurries above 800 metres. Porter's Pass in the 7 hours from 5 a.m. to midday Thursday. 3 to 5 centimetres in flurries, accumulating above 800 metres, lesser amounts to 600 metres. In the Lindis Pass, in effect now until 5 o'clock this morning, a brief period of snow, 1 to 2 centimetres accumulating in flurries, above

0: which is a listen live at 3:05. There are no links for it as we launch into episode 4 of our adaptation of The Widowhood of Jackie Bates by Frances Cherry. Jackie becomes more depressed and her daughter sought help from Jackie's friend Anne.
1: Sarita was getting worried about her mother. She didn't seem to care about anything anymore. It had been a couple of months now, and instead of getting better, she seemed to be getting worse. Well, you'd have thought she would have been happier. She used to get so angry with her father. They fought all the time. She used to scream at him, "I wish you were dead." And he used to say, "I'll go and jump off the viaduct if you like. Only way I'll get any peace." Lots of people jumped off the Kelburn Viaduct and killed themselves. Sarita decided to go downstairs and make herself something to eat, if she could find anything. She stepped down into the dark, stuffy house. She felt like she was going into hell. She looked at her watch, 2:50 in the afternoon, and the house was dark and silent with the curtains still drawn. It smelt of cigarette smoke and seemed to have no air. Her mother was hunched up on the floor in the lounge, reading her horoscope. "Romance is just around the corner," she said. What a laugh. "What's happened to Steve?"
2: "No idea," she shrugged. "I knew he didn't want any complications in his life."
1: "Well, I'm getting a bit worried about you."
2: "Oh, I'm all right."
1: "Well, you don't go anywhere. Don't even get dressed. Look at you. Still in your dirty old dressing gown. All you do is slop around the house watching TV."
2: "Oh, I just can't be bothered anymore," said Jackie.
1: "Do you know something?
2: If it wasn't for you, I wouldn't care if I was dead."
1: "Oh, Mum, don't say that." Really, she'd have to do something. She'd give Anne a ring at her work.
2: Rain rushed down the window pane like tears. Patricia had cried herself out now, dry, like a riverbed. "Why did you do it, Donald?" she said to his picture. "I loved you so much." He stared at her from the bedside table. Just like that day when she'd accused him of seeing someone else, staring, not saying anything. "Who is it?" she'd said. "I know there's someone. I never see you these days except at work. For God's sake, Patricia, it's nothing like that. Well, why don't you come round anymore? Why don't you invite me to the flat? Every time I suggest I'll make a meal, you come up with some excuse. Well, what else am I expected to think? I told you not to expect anything from me. You knew that right from the start. Because you have a wife. Oh, yes, I understood that. What I don't understand is another woman. There isn't another woman." He'd swung his chair around and looked out the window. "All right, then. I'll come to the flat tonight." "No!" "So there is someone else. I am not seeing another woman. Can't you get that into your head? Well, why don't you want me to come around, then? Just give me a break, will you? I need a break."
1: "Listen, Donald. Why don't you explain things to me? I'd understand. I always understand, don't I?"
2: "Don't think I don't appreciate it. I do."
1: "Well, don't you think I deserve an explanation, then? I've been here for your every whim. I've looked after you, remembered birthdays, sorted things out with Jackie, lied for you when you were going with Megan, lied about the flat, let you cry on my shoulder. I mean, what have you done for me?"
2: "I'm sorry," he said, "if I haven't done anything for you."
1: "You're so warm and soft," he had said to her when they'd first made love. She'd dreamed of him saying that, but had never thought it would actually happen. All his women were so attractive and glamorous. Thin, not overweight like her. Well, she wasn't too bad. People said she had a nice face. She began to wonder if that was all she was, a face. She couldn't believe it when Donald had made a move to her that

0: night. He'd been out to lunch with an important client and had come back late and rather inebriated. He'd promised he'd be back early because he had to work on a case for the next day.
1: He was always doing that, making promises and not keeping them. But she'd had nothing important to do. So after they'd finished, he'd taken her out to dinner. Well, she had done most of the work. He'd been so lovely to her, really appreciated her. They'd been talking across the table, seriously, about work, when he'd suddenly said, "Oh, gosh, you're beautiful." "Don't be silly," she'd said. "No," he'd said, "you are." And then he'd taken her hand. "Oh, listen, Donald," she'd said, "you're just saying this, waiting, praying that he would deny it." And he had. She'd really wondered if she was dreaming. What about all the other women? What about Jackie? "Can't tell one of them from the other," he said. "They're all the same. Out for what they can get. Hard, brittle women. The lot of them. Especially my wife." "Come on. Let's go to your place." And so they'd got into a routine. She making meals for him in the flat, watching television, making love. It was almost like being a family, especially with their cat. Their cat, Letitia. She remembered the night she'd decided to go around to the flat to see if he was there. She couldn't believe her eyes when she'd seen the lamplight. She'd sneaked up the steps at the side and peeped through the slit in the curtain at the corner window. And there he was, sitting with Letitia on his knee. And then she'd heard the music. At first she thought it was the stereo, but when he clapped and smiled, she knew it wasn't. She could see him talking to someone. She'd strained to see. A young girl had appeared. Patricia had to duck quickly in case she was seen. The girl had gone into the kitchen as if she owned the place. She came back with a drink and sat in the opposite chair so Patricia could only see her bare feet. She'd felt devastated. Nothing could have shocked her more than this. A girl, so young. What sort of a man was he? She'd never thought he'd be one of those sort of men. Why hadn't he been satisfied with her? She'd done everything to please him. "You're not hurting me like this, Donald," she had said aloud to herself, and she felt quite calm as she had walked down the concrete steps to the car. Anne's phone rang. She rushed to it. Maybe it was a man, someone from the past, or someone she'd met at a party who had found her phone number. "I hope you don't mind me ringing," Sarita said. "I phoned you yesterday at work, but you weren't there." "Oh, what is it, Sarita? Is everything all right?" "It's Mother." Anne's heart seemed to do a flip and jump into her throat. It must be something terrible to get Sarita concerned. "What is it? Is she all right?" "I'm worried about her. She just sits around all day, doesn't get dressed or anything, just watches the telly all the time. Oh, would you come and see her, please? I'd feel better if you did." "Well, I don't know if I should do that, Sarita. She told me she wanted to be alone, didn't want to see anyone for a while." "That doesn't sound like the normal her, does it?"
2: "No, don't suppose it does."
0: "Okay, Sarita, I'll come around. I'll be there in about half an hour. I'll get a taxi." She had nothing better to do. May as well go and see Jackie. Though she was sure there wouldn't really be anything wrong. Things always seemed to go so well for Jackie. She was spoilt, didn't know it. Her husband had died just as she had wanted. She had a lover. She had all the time in the world to do as she liked. Anne couldn't believe her eyes when she saw Jackie. She looked simply ghastly, blinking up from the beanbag on the floor, reminding Anne of Miss Havisham in Great Expectations, still in her wedding dress among the cobwebs. "Oh, hell, Jackie, you look terrible." Jackie scowled at her and sipped at a drink. "Pour yourself a whiskey. It's Donald's. I'm really getting a taste for it." "Oh, come on, Jackie.
2: What's the problem?
1: No problem. I'm perfectly happy.
2: Rubbish. You're in a real state. Now, what's wrong with you? Jackie lowered her head so Anne couldn't see her face. Jackie, are you crying?
1: No. Yes. Oh, Anne, I feel so terrible. I want to die.
2: Anne believed her. Come on, she said, nearly saying, pull yourself together. She put her arm round Jackie. To her surprise, Jackie turned into her and began to sob. Anne patted her back.
1: I can't stand it, Anne, Jackie sobbed.
2: Is it Donald?
1: I don't know. Everything seems so black. Life, it's too much. I want to die.
2: You've got to think of Sarita and Tim.
1: I know. Otherwise...
2: Come on, Anne said. Sit up. I'll get you a flannel from the bathroom.
1: No, no, Jackie said. I'll go and have a shower. Put on something decent.
2: After lunch, Anne talked Jackie into going for a walk. Jackie laughed when Anne told her she'd been writing to the personal column.
1: Oh, what made you do it?
2: Well, how else am I going to meet someone? I don't want to go to a pub and pick someone up, and I don't want to go to a singles club. Now, to tell you the truth, Jackie said, I've thought of doing it myself, but I've never had the nerve.
1: So, Anne said,
2: what's happened to good old Steve? Bug it off, as I knew he would.
1: What was his excuse?
2: Oh, I haven't a clue. I just didn't hear from him again.
1: You mean he hasn't been in touch with you?
2: That's right. It's ages since I've heard from him.
1: Really?
2: I've thought of doing all sorts of nasty things, Jackie said, like going to see Eleanor and telling her the whole story. It's a wonder Steve hasn't worried about that.
1: Maybe you should.
2: What's the point? It won't get Steve back, will it? I should have realised what a bastard he was to deceive her in the first place.
1: They're all the same men, Anne said.
2: You just have to expect that of them.
1: There's got to be some decent ones around, Jackie said.
3: 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Still to come, The Conversation and Fertility in Your 40s. Why is it more difficult for older women to get pregnant? 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But when you click on it, click on the address for the All Night program that you will receive if you text conversation to 2101, you will find that you have to go to the website, The Conversation. You'll click on that and it'll take you to the website. Then you have to go to episodes. That's the key to this one, because it's not on the landing page, but it's on the next page. It's just got, it's the second one down on the next page. So it's called Fertility in the 40s. It's not hard to find if you know the topic. 21 minutes past 3, still to come, as I mentioned. There is that at 3:30, but we do have time for some music, beginning with David Bowie.

0: Ah, the boss, and Tomorrow Never Knows. Mr. Springsteen's 2009 album Working on a Dream features that. And before that, it was 1814 with You and You and I, released in 2007. And David Bowie opened the set with Life on Mars from the 71 album Honky Dory. Good music. It's 29 minutes away from the news and weather at 4. It is time now to return to the BBC for today's conversation. Fertility in your 40s.
1: Do you ever feel like you're hearing two contradictory messages? On the one hand, women are warned not to wait too late to have a baby. But at the same time, newspapers are full of celebrities who have had children while in their late 40s. So what really does happen to fertility in our 40s? I'm joined today by Sarah Allison, a fertility advocate who experienced treatment in India, Spain and Greece. And Dr. Alison Campbell, a consultant embryologist and chief scientific officer of the Care Fertility Group. She is also a fellow of the Royal College of Pathologists. Sarah and Alison, welcome to the programme.
2: Thank you. Great to be here.
1: Alison, you have spent your career helping women have babies. Have you always been interested in fertility?
2: Yes, I have been interested in fertility since a really young age, actually. I was breeding canaries in my bedroom when I was a young girl. I was just so fascinated. I've always been into gardening, even as a child, planting seeds and being astounded by a tiny seed being able to make a beautiful flower or a tree. So, yeah, I think it's in my DNA.
1: And would you tell me what exactly is a clinical embryologist?
2: Well, it's a scientist. I'm not a medical doctor. I have a PhD in embryo selection. I did a master's course in assisted reproduction technology. So clinical embryologist is a protected title. So I'm a state registered clinical scientist. And our role generally is at the bench, looking down the microscopes, collecting the eggs, washing the sperm, putting them together in a number of ways, which we may talk about later. So it's a fabulous job, especially for a biologist who has that sort of passion and has the empathy and wants to work with people and make a really positive difference.
1: Sarah, you have become a fertility advocate almost by accident, as I understand. I believe you actually worked in PR. What got you to a beach in Goa?
3: I actually left just before the pandemic. I'd worked a pretty full-on two-decade career in London and just finished training in Chinese medicine for 3 years. So I just needed a break. I was walking down the beach in Goa one day, talking to a friend in New Zealand who has a beautiful baby born through donor egg and sperm. And I was approaching 43. And she said to me, look, I think you need to get a move on. What's your plan here? You've always known you wanted to be a mother. So what are you doing? So we talked about her daughter and my finances. I pretty immediately organized fertility tests. And I found myself sitting in my local cafe crying over my AMH, the anti-malarial hormone result. Being almost 43, mine was pretty low. And I didn't have anyone to interpret those results. So I was really just looking at a piece of paper, scanning Google, trying to make sense of it all, completely overwhelmed, thinking, have I actually just waited myself out of motherhood?
1: And Alison, what is female fertility and how exactly does it change with age?
2: It's really impacted by age. So fertility doesn't fall off a cliff at 40 years old. But it steepens sharply after the mid-30s and then again into the 40s. And I don't think there is enough awareness around this. A woman is born with all the eggs she'll ever have. So as she's born, there may be around 1 million egg cells. By the time she reaches puberty, there will be less than 500,000. So they're just being lost all the time. And then less than 500 will ever ovulate. And then by the time she gets to menopause, there's meiotic arrest. There is no more chances. So it's just like a waterfall of declining numbers. And it's not just about numbers, it's about quality. So whilst they're sitting there dormant as the woman matures, they are exposed to reactive oxygen species, the cohesin, which is holding the chromosomes together, and we maybe talk about meiosis, is deteriorating and being lost. So there are errors that can start to form in those eggs. So it's a quality issue as much as a numbers game. So the AMH, the anti-malarian hormone that Sarah mentioned, it's a good indicator of ovarian reserve, of the possible number of eggs remaining in the ovary.
1: Could you just expand a little bit on meiosis and chromosomal abnormalities?
2: But meiosis is the cell division process that produces both the eggs and the sperm. And importantly, they have to have half the number of chromosomes that we have in every other cell of our body, because when they join together, the egg and the sperm, they make the full complement. So the cells will start with their full complement of 46 chromosomes, and those chromosomes will separate to make two cells that have half each, the egg or the sperm. And as women get older, the chromosomes aren't held together as effectively, so they can separate prematurely. So then you may get an extra copy in one of the cells and a missing copy in another cell. So this is called aneuploidy. It's a huge problem. What happens then is the embryo may not develop at all because it's got the wrong copy number of chromosomes. It may implant and miscarry, which is a huge problem as a women's age increases. Or it may implant and result in a child with a condition, Down syndrome or Edwards syndrome, those sorts of syndromes.
1: It's interesting because what effectively you're saying is that older women do find it somewhat harder to get pregnant in the first place, but also to stay pregnant. What about men's fertility as they age?
2: Well, we see a similar phenomenon in terms of deteriorating sperm quality with age, but nothing like we see with women. And they're completely different processes. We've talked about how a woman is born with all the eggs she's going to have. A man is producing sperm all the time. So simplistically, we talk about it like a warehouse for a woman. That's it. You've got your eggs stored there. And a factory for a man. They're just constantly being produced. And it takes about 90 days for a spermatogenic cycle. So major lifestyle changes can completely change the sperm quality and the sperm count.
1: Now, Sarah, you actually have a very international experience of fertility. So take us back to that beach in Goa where this all began.
3: Yeah, sure. So I quickly realised that as a solo woman, countries like Switzerland, Italy, closely neighbouring the UK that I might have considered, I wasn't legally permitted to access treatment there. There are other countries for sure, Turkey, Slovakia, I think most Asian countries, you have to be married.
1: So then you went to Spain?
3: Yeah, the first clinic I went to was my friend's clinic. Because I was panicking so much that I'd missed the boat, I didn't do any research. I just went straight to her clinic. However, I didn't go to her exact branch, nor did I use her doctor. And she actually went to them for donor egg and sperm implantation, where the embryo is effectively popped straight into you. Whereas I was going there to undertake a completely different process of having my eggs removed, fertilized with donor sperm, and then any resulting embryos put back inside. So recommendations from friends need to be accepted with caution. It wasn't a successful cycle, which wasn't surprising because the odds weren't in my favour. But harder was how I was treated by the clinic and the lack of patient care and the massive gap really at this very start where I just didn't know what to ask and the doctor certainly didn't volunteer information. I then moved to Greece and for the same amount that I paid for one cycle in Spain, I could have done almost three cycles in Greece with a reputable privately owned clinic that actually had a doctor who specialises in older women. It's very hard to find doctors that claim that specialism. So effectively, you're going into treatment as a 42-year-old being treated by a doctor who's may typically be treating mostly 32-year-olds, women with slightly different biology or different outlook and perhaps different circumstances. If it's a 32-year-old partnered woman, that's quite different from a solo woman who's 42 and with very little support, who's funding the journey alone.
1: And what about other costs that are involved?
3: Well, I've actually put together via Solo Fertility 40s a spreadsheet of 54 potential costs that you could face. And there are, of course, all the add-ons as well that you're offered at your most vulnerable moment. And many of those are unproven. But if you think it's your only shot at motherhood, then you're almost willing to pay whatever it takes, regardless of whether it's proven or not. So there needs to be a better lens on supporting women at that time.
1: And in terms of the IVF itself in Spain, could you talk us through a little bit what that involved and what the outcome of that was?
3: So when I arrived in Spain, my ovaries were checked to see how the follicles were developing. It looked like I had about 7 mature eggs. I went into the operation. I was stood in a very air-conditioned room wearing a paper-thin gown, feeling extremely nervous. Had the operation. There wasn't any pain, but it was more the overwhelm of it all. In the end, they took 5 mature eggs and these formed 3 embryos. They were all tested and all found to be aneuploid, which means not compatible with life. And this was delivered to me by phone when I was back in the UK in a very brief phone call in which I was told to just use donor eggs.
1: Alison, what is IVF?
2: IVF stands for in vitro fertilization, and it's quite a generic term. So it just means the Latin in vitro, in glass or in a petri dish or in a tube, we would create the embryo. We will add the eggs and sperm together.
1: And some of the eggs might not become viable.
2: Exactly. So it sounds like Sarah had 7 eggs collected. 5 of them were mature, 3 of them fertilized. So these are typical rates, I would say, of maturity and fertilization. So we can do that in 2 different ways. Conventional IVF, where we wash and dilute the sperm to the right concentration and mix the sperm and the eggs together. The alternative is intracytoplasmic sperm injection, ICSI, where we would typically do this where we've got a problem with sperm quality. If the sperm count is low, for example, or the motility is poor, the sperm can't find their way to fertilize the egg in a conventional IVF setting. So we then inject a single sperm into the middle of the egg. And at least at Care Fertility, around 50% of patients would have ICSI rather than IVF for those reasons. But there are many countries now around the world where ICSI is the standard of care. And they've just moved on and that's what they do as standard because they feel that they overcome any risk of failed fertilization with IVF. I don't really think that's the perfect solution. And if we can do a more natural procedure, then I think we should. But that's a debate that continues. So we've done IVF or ICSI. We leave them overnight in the lab, and then we'll assess for fertilization. And we're looking for 2 nuclei to show, one's from the egg and one's from the sperm. And then the embryos will develop in the lab for a few more days. And we're aiming to get to this blastocyst stage 5 days later, where we have a couple of 100 cells.
1: And Sarah, what exactly is a donor egg?
3: A donor egg would be an egg used from another woman. So one of my friends has donated her eggs at a younger age. She knew she never wanted to be a mother, and she's really happy that 2 of her eggs have been used, and she still doesn't want to be a mother. So she's enabled someone like my friend in New Zealand to be a mum. I also have a good friend in Goa who... her child was created from donor egg and sperm as well. Both of them had tried IVF. It hadn't worked with their own eggs. So eventually you have to make a decision about, okay, what is the most important thing here? For sure, the child's health and my ability to have to provide a solid foundation to nurture a healthy, stable, well-balanced child. But then also... to actually become a mother and fulfill your own desires of motherhood.
1: Alison?
2: Yeah, well, donor eggs largely overcome age-related egg quality issues. And I agree, it's a wonderful gift to give an egg to a recipient. It's a wonderful thing. But it's not for everybody. Fertility decisions are highly individual. And I'm really intrigued by different people's perceptions of a good chance. So if a patient came to see us and they are 43 years old, let's say, and they want to compare the chance of having a baby with their own egg or a donor egg, we would be looking at something like, depending on many other factors, but approximately 5% chance of success with your own egg and 50% chance of success with a donor egg. And to some patients, that's, well, it's clear cut. I will definitely go with my own, or I would definitely go with a donor. And everybody's so individual. And who are we to steer that decision? It's such a big decision. And people want to preferentially use their own genetic material if they can.
3: It was absolutely something that was on my radar. It was just a shame that the first time it really became something that perhaps I needed to consider was in casual conversations with doctors, as opposed to with a therapist or a situation that had actually discussed what my ambitions were longer term. For some women of my age, will happily go straight to donor eggs. They maybe don't have the finances to do rounds and rounds of IVF. Donor egg is not by any means a cheap option, but you are perhaps in whatever package you choose, you end up with five eggs from a woman, and you choose your donor sperm, or you don't choose it. In a country like Spain, where everything is fully anonymous, the clinic chooses someone based on similar characteristics to yours, and that's how you create your embryo, and then hopefully you grow the baby inside you. So it's really that carrying and growing of the baby where you form that first bond.
1: You're listening to The Conversation from the BBC World Service. I'm Ella Alshamahi, and my guests today help women in their 40s who are trying for a baby, fertility advocate Sarah Allison and consultant embryologist Dr. Alison Campbell. Alison, women coming to you in such an emotional, vulnerable state just opens up a whole pile of questions. You're in clinics, which, where obviously the business model is that, there's a business model. Is there a conflict of interest there, or can there be? And how do people handle it?
2: Front and centre of us as medical professionals, clinical scientists, is the patient and what's best for the patient. And we're there to guide them in this very difficult time and give them the very best treatment and the very best chance based on their individual needs and hopes and dreams. It is emotionally charged, but we obviously have the patient at the heart of everything we do. That's how we've trained. That's why we're in this field. We want to help.
1: Sarah?
3: Clinics really, really vary. And that's what I've heard from countless women around the world. You know, Solar Fertility 40s is being read by women across 35 countries. So I started writing after my first failed cycle in Spain, and people quickly found my Substack and started emailing me about their experiences. That's when I realised that I hadn't just got unlucky, I was a pattern. And actually, there are women from many different types of clinic all around the world who are not quite getting the care that they should be getting.
1: Sarah, newspapers are full of celebrities who have had children while in their late 40s, including actors Rachel Weisz and Halle Berry. But you worry about the younger women reading these stories. What exactly in these stories troubles you? Because some people might be seeing it as quite hopeful.
3: When I think about my cousin who's just turned 30, I'm really glad that the egg freezing option is seems to be reaching her cohort. More and more women are freezing their eggs. Hopefully they're also getting the message that this is absolutely no guarantee. I know several women who froze eggs at 37 who have still not got a baby. So there are reasons to be cheerful, but then the celebrity stories very often leave out the critical details that would truly inform women about their options. So they're not being forthcoming about the fact that they might have used a donor egg, and also that they're adding to their families. So Anne Hathaway, Sienna Miller, a lot of the recent celebrities in the headlines, they have been adding to their families. So this is completely different to you, a woman who is 41, 43, 45, who wants to start a family. The odds are going to be against you, as Alison mentioned, around 5%. women who are already in the limelight, they're not going to be able to hide their pregnancies. So if they don't want to talk about their use of a donor egg, it's entirely understandable. It should be every woman's right to decide what she shares. These are private details to do with their child's parentage. But where it is other people using their late stage pregnancies to create a profile for themselves without mentioning the fact that they've most likely used a donor egg, if they're 48, 49, 50, that's really where the waters are getting muddy, and it really risks misinforming younger women about what's possible for them.
1: Alison.
2: Yes, if you've had one child, you've demonstrated that you can conceive, you've proven fertility, but time has passed, so your chance will go down with time. What we don't really know is how common secondary infertility is. We know that it is pretty common. You can have a baby effortlessly and then you can't conceive again. I have three daughters in their early 20s, so I've started to drip feed and talk about fertility and egg freezing, not for the next few years, but just so it's in their mind, because I think it's an important, empowering thing that people should be considering if they reach the early 30s and they've got no imminent plans. They need to be aware that their fertility is declining, and this is one thing that they may be able to do to try and preserve it.
1: You are then also just locked into having to have IVF, which is quite expensive, potentially.
2: Yeah, well, I see it as an insurance policy, really. You freeze your eggs, you know they're there, you need to understand that they may not be good quality, they may not be effective in the future, but there's a chance there, and your fertility, the quality is on ice, quite literally. So let's fast forward 10 years, you're trying to conceive. You may conceive naturally, you'll never use those eggs, let's hope. But if you don't, then they're there for a chance. I've done quite a bit of work looking at the literature on this, because I was concerned that people would go for a treatment of ovarian stimulation, freeze their eggs, job done. And we know that the egg number can vary significantly. So they may have 5 eggs, they may have 40 eggs. But there wasn't really any conversation around, well, how many eggs do I actually need? They've had one round, they've got them 5 eggs frozen, but that's not really going to give you a high and realistic chance in the future. So those conversations need to take place and think, right, well, what number of eggs are we aiming for? And that will directly relate to the age of the woman at the time of the freeze. So it's all a numbers game.
1: Oh, right. So the number that, you know, whether it's 10 or 20 or what have you, that number that you want to bank changes depending on her age.
2: Yeah, for sure. And that's because of this aneuploidy situation. So if you're 38 and you decide, now I'm going to bank my eggs, you will need more than if you were 28 because of the chances of the quality of those eggs, because of the chance of aneuploidy being so much higher when you're 38.
1: Now, Sarah, you are now an advocate for single women in their 40s, but you also did end up having a child. Could you tell us how you conceived? Was that through IVF?
3: So, yeah, you're correct. I didn't have a baby via IVF in the end. I did sign up to a clinic I found in Greece, paid the deposit, and then I actually met someone. I thought, oh, maybe this could lead to something. And he also understood how desperately I wanted to be a mother. And I was already, at the time I was recovering from some quite difficult side effects from all the treatment. Some of my hair fell out. I had had a lot of abdominal cramps for about 2 months after the second stimulation, because I think the stimulation was too high. And I was just very frayed by the whole process and the thought of doing more, especially all the needles. So I've had a pretty intense needle phobia where I'm involuntarily faint at the sight of any kind of needle and injection.
1: Sarah, so, and you're doing it on your own. That is just horrific.
3: I would have to lie on the bed, sort of point where I wanted a needle to go and look the other way. And if I lost my nerve, I'd have to phone a friend and just get them to talk. And I'd try and tune into their voice. The injections for some women are pretty standard part of the process. For other women, really full on. So he really understood how much I had already tried and suffered, really. And he offered to help. And the first ovulation cycle that we tried, I became pregnant.
2: Oh, a lovely story.
4: I know, right? It's remarkable. Alison, this field is changing at an astonishing speed. It is really easy to forget that IVF has only been possible since the late 70s. What new developments excite you most?
2: Well, I guess on this topic, I mean, there's so many exciting developments in the wider sector of IVF. But on this topic, I'm really excited by the prospect of being able to prevent this meiotic aneuploidy, which is the huge issue that we're faced with as women as we age. It's very early days, but there's some interesting research going on, especially in the mouse, to show that you could treat an egg from an old mouse, an immature egg, then to allow it to complete its meiosis, this cell division, treat it before its meiosis and prevent this meiotic aneuploidy. So they're moving on to human testing. So some of our patients have donated immature eggs to this research. So they're being treated with this therapeutic. We're never going to be able to use them because it's a research setting, to see whether we can stop this malsegregation of chromosomes, this premature separation of the chromosomes that is so critical and that is the cause of all of our problems, our aging and aneuploidy. So it would take a long time to know whether it could be effective in the human, but I think it could give us some hope for the future. But we'll wait and see.
4: Ladies, thank you so much for being on The Conversation. My guests today have been Sarah Allison, a fertility advocate based between Goa and the UK, and Dr. Alison Campbell, a consultant embryologist in the UK. Thanks for listening.
0: Thank you very much indeed. 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You will get the all night programme automated response, which includes an address. Just click on the all night address, scroll past the blurb down to Thursday at 3:30, and you'll see The Conversation. Click on that and then go to episodes, and it's on the second page, fertility in the 40s, and you will get it. Thank you for your attention during that. That was quite the program. A lot of emotion in there and a lot of trial and tribulation. You can imagine how hard that was. This is Charlie and Hayden and Hank Jones, and Nobody Knows the Trouble I've Seen.

0: Charlie Hayden and Hank Jones, and Nobody Knows the Trouble I've Seen. RNZ News at 4. Morena, good morning. I'm Vicky Mackay. Waka Kotahi, the transport agency, is investigating allegations of bribery, corruption and fraud across the driver licensing system. RNZ earlier revealed 16 driver testing officers had been suspended and a further 7 stood down after an investigation by the agency. The investigation related to abnormal driver's licence test results for both passenger and heavy vehicle classes across the country, and hundreds of drivers were required to resit. Waka Kotahi has confirmed that sits alongside a wider inquiry into potential bribery and corruption. A briefing to the Transport Minister says the agency is strengthening its fraud controls. Police say they've spoken to high school students who were on the platform when a boy died at an Auckland train station. The boy was hit by a train at the Baldwin Avenue station in Mount Albert yesterday afternoon. The New Zealand Herald reported that Mount Albert Grammar School students were in the area, but the police have not confirmed that the victim was a student. They're calling for any witnesses who have not already spoken to them to make contact. Auckland Transport says it expects some train services to be cancelled on the Western Line this morning, and it's advising customers to check its online journey planner or app. The Labour Party leader has declared he's just getting warmed up, as some question whether he and his policies are getting cut through. Chris Hipkins last night addressed a home crowd of more than 100 people in Lower Hutt in his first public meeting this election season. One person told the Labour leader many people she speaks to do not know the party's policies. He acknowledged that was the case and vowed he would soon be more visible on a busy public meeting circuit. And he told the room Labour's policies on supermarket competition, food bank support, bipartisan approach to the school curriculum and benefit eligibility are imminent. The price of oil has pushed past $100 a barrel again for the first time since the end of July, amid a rise in shelling in related Middle East conflicts. The United States has hit 5 Iranian tankers after Iran targeted one of its warships. Meanwhile, Yemen's Iran-backed Houthi movement has attacked oil facilities in Saudi Arabia and has been targeting tankers in the Red Sea. CNN's Anna Stewart has more.
1: Every time we get any kind of escalation, we see traders reacting quite strongly. That means that $100 a barrel, we could fall back. We could see these sort of late $90 a barrel in the coming days if we don't see any further attacks. But of course, it's not just the Strait of Hormuz. We also, the traders are looking at the Houthi attacks on ships in the Red Sea, the Bab al-Mandeb Strait. There is looming concerns about a supply crunch, and traders really factoring it at this point that it looks like a prolonged conflict in the Middle East.
0: A few moments ago, Brent crude was trading at $101 a barrel. Researchers at the artificial intelligence giant Anthropic say they are, the intelligence giant Anthropic, say they're worried the technology could threaten humanity. Writing in support of a former colleague, Anthropic's alignment science lead said he personally believed there was a greater than 10% chance AI could kill us all in the next decade. The BBC's Chris Vallance reports.
2: Anthropic's Evan Hubinger said in a post on X that the risk from current AI models was low, but he was worried that the technology might soon become able to improve itself to the point where it poses an existential risk to humanity. Mr. Hubinger added that Anthropic was trying its best, but to paraphrase, it hadn't figured out how to keep future superintelligent AIs acting in line with human values, called alignment in AI jargon and his own area of expertise. He was responding to a post from a self-described former OpenAI employee who had just quit Anthropic, Jacob Coxon, who claimed neither company was acting responsibly.
0: For Warriors fans who missed out on tickets to this weekend's NRL qualifying final against the Dolphins, disappointment was quickly followed by another insult, seeing the same tickets appear online for several times their face value. Tickets for Saturday's clash at Mount Smart Stadium sold out within minutes of going on sale to the general public on Tuesday. Not long afterwards, listings began appearing on Trade Me and other online marketplaces, with some sellers asking hundreds of dollars more than what they paid. One listing offered four tickets in the Eastern Stand for a buy now price of $1,200, describing them as arguably the best seats in the house, right where the Warriors walk out. Some fans questioned whether the practice of on-selling tickets at large markup breached the terms and conditions set by Ticketmaster, the official ticketing agent for the game. Ticketmaster did not respond to requests for comment. Its website states that tickets resold through its own resale platform are subject to a price cap of 120% of their original value. However, that cap applies only to Ticketmaster's official resale platform, rather than tickets being offered independently on third-party marketplaces such as Trade Me. And that's the news.
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0: Short forecast from Met Service to midnight. It is Rapare Thursday, the 10th day of September. Northland to Taihape, including Coromandel and Bay of Plenty, isolated showers, then a period of rain late afternoon or evening. Tairawhiti, Gisborne to Wairarapa, partly cloudy, rain spreading north during the afternoon and evening. Taranaki to Wellington, partly cloudy with a few showers, turning to rain in the afternoon and briefly heavy. Nelson and Marlborough, rain developing late morning, then clearing towards evening. Buller and Grey, isolated showers, turning to rain for a time late morning and early afternoon, then mainly fine. For Westland, Canterbury and Otago, excluding Clutha, a period of rain this morning, then mainly fine, isolated showers about inland areas this afternoon. Fiordland, Southland and Clutha, scattered rain, with snow to 500 metres, easing this afternoon, becoming confined to Stewart Island in the evening. The Chatham Islands mostly cloudy with showers.

this morning. Snow to 800 metres in the east and then fine spells, however isolated showers during the afternoon. The Auckland National Park showers with snow to 500 metres gradually easing. The wind nor-westerly, strong or gale in exposed places, changing southwest this morning. The freezing level 1,600 metres in the north of the South Island, sloping to 1,000 metres in the south and becoming 1,000 metres everywhere this afternoon. And a reminder that road snowfall warnings, Arthur's Pass, in the 3 hours from 5 o'clock this morning until 8am. Brief snow is expected around a centimetre in flurries, could accumulate above 800 metres. Portland Pass, in effect from 5 this morning until midday, 3 to 5 centimetres could accumulate in flurries above 800 metres, lesser amounts to 600 metres. Linda's Pass, valid now since 1 o'clock this morning until 5 this morning. If you're travelling the Linda's Pass, a brief period of snow has been happening overnight, 1 to 2 centimetres accumulating in flurries above 900 metres. That's due to expire within the hour, that particular warning. To the coastal forecast from Met Service to midnight Thursday. First, the situation. A cold front over the lower South Island does move northwards across the rest of the country today. It's followed by a showery southwesterly flow that persists until tomorrow, Friday. A shallow low deepens to the northeast of the country early Friday and quickly moves away to the east later in the day. The showery southwest flow persists across the country over the weekend, and a ridge of high pressure approaches the country from the Tasman Sea on Monday. Forecasting for plenty Thursday, variable 10 knots, a nor'wester at 15 knots from around midday, becoming variable 10 knots in the evening, changing southwest 15 knots overnight. Slight sea and poor visibility in evening rain, plenty Friday, southwest 20 knots. Colville Thursday, variable 10 knots with a nor'wester of 20 knots from afternoon, changing southwest 25 knots in the evening. Sea becoming rough and poor visibility in evening rain. Colville Friday, southwest 25 knots and rough sea. Brett Thursday, variable 10 knots with a nor'wester of 20 knots from afternoon, changing southwest 25 knots in the evening. Sea becoming rough, poor visibility and rain from early evening. Brett Friday, southwest 25 knots and rough sea. Kaipara Thursday, variable 10 knots, a nor'wester of 20 knots from around midday, changing southwest 30 knots in the evening. Sea becoming rough, very long period southwest swell, rising to 3 metres. There's poor visibility and rain from afternoon today. Kaipara Friday, southwest 30 knots, rough sea, and that southwest swell becomes heavy tomorrow. Raglan Thursday, variable 10 knots, a nor'wester of 20 knots from late morning, changing southwest 30 knots late afternoon, then becoming a southerly of 20 knots south of Tiroa Point in the evening. Sea becomes rough everywhere for a time, very long period southwest swell, rising to 3 metres, poor visibility and rain from afternoon. Raglan Friday, southwest 25 knots, rough sea, and a southwest swell becoming heavy. Stevens, you have a gale warning today, Thursday, northwest 25 knots, changing southwest 30 knots west of Farewell Spit to Hawera about midday, then changing again to a southeasterly of 35 knots in the east late afternoon, becoming southeast 25 knots everywhere in the evening. Sea does become very rough in the east for a time. West of Hawera to Farewell Spit, very long period southwest swell, rising to 4 metres. East of Hawera to Farewell Spit, long period westerly swell, 2 metres develops. Poor visibility and rain from around midday. Stevens Friday, southeast 20 knots, turning westerly 25 knots early tomorrow and becoming a westerly of 30 knots, but a sou'wester 40 knots west of Farewell Spit to Hawera later tomorrow, and sea becoming very rough in the west Friday with a heavy southwest swell. Cook, you also have a gale warning. Thursday, northwest 30 knots, easing to 20 knots this morning, then changing southerly 35 knots this afternoon. Southerly easing back to 25 knots in the evening. Sea becoming very rough for a time. Long period southerly swell of a metre develops. Poor visibility and rain from about midday, clearing in the evening. Cook Friday, southerly 25 knots, turning to a nor'wester of 25 knots early, becoming westerly 15 knots, but 25 knots north of Cape Te Rawhiti later Friday. The rough sea easing for a time and a southerly swell that becomes moderate for a time.
To Castle Point Thursday.

day, northwest 20 knots, but 30 knots south of Cape Palliser, changing southerly 25 knots in the south about midday, and then elsewhere early evening. Sea does become rough everywhere. Very long periods, southwest swell rising to 2 metres, a southeasterly swell of 1 metre easing, poor visibility and rain from afternoon. Castle Point Friday, southwest 20 knots, turning northwest 20 knots early tomorrow, becoming variable 10 knots, but a westerly of 20 knots north of Cape Palliser later Friday, and a moderate southwest swell. Portland Thursday, northwest 15 knots, becoming variable 10 south of Mahia Peninsula this afternoon. Then changing, southerly 25 knots in the south this evening. Sea will become rough in the south today. Long period southwest swell of 1 metre, a southeasterly swell of 1 metre also, but easing. Poor visibility and evening rain. Portland Friday, northwest 20 knots, but a sou'wester of 25 knots south of Tonaga Bay. Rough sea in the south and a moderate southerly swell develop south of East Cape. To the South Island, beginning with Abel Thursday, northwest 15 knots, but 25 knots north of Separation Point, becoming variable 10 knots about midday, changing to a sou'easter of 25 knots in the north late afternoon, easing to 15 knots in the north in the evening. Rough sea in the north at times, poor visibility and rain from late morning. Abel Friday, variable 10 knots, but a sou'easterly of 20 knots north of Separation Point, changing westerly 20 knots in the north early Friday, becoming westerly 20 knots everywhere later. Grey Thursday, northwest 20 knots, but a sou'wester 25 knots south of Abut Head, becoming southwest 30 knots everywhere early morning, southwest easing to 20 knots late evening, sea becoming rough everywhere for a time, and north of Abut Head, very long period southwest swell rising to 5 metres, south of Abut Head, very long period southwest swell rising also to 6 metres, poor visibility and rain clearing about midday. Grey Friday, southwest 25 knots, rough sea, heavy southwest swell. Milford Thursday, southwest 30 knots, becoming westerly 20 knots in the evening. Rough sea easing, very long period southwest swell, rising to 6 metres. Poor visibility in morning rain. Milford Friday, southwest 25 knots, rough sea and a heavy southwest swell. Pusica, you have a gale warning. Thursday, southwest 25 knots, becoming westerly 25, but 35 knots south of West Cape in the evening. Sea becoming very rough in the south, very long period southwest swell rising to 7 metres, fair visibility in showers. Pusica Friday, westerly 20 knots, but 30 knots south of West Cape, becoming southwest 30 knots, but a westerly of 40 knots in the south early. Sea becoming very rough in the south and a heavy southwest swell. Fovo, you have a gale warning in force. Thursday, westerly 20 knots, rising to 35 knots late evening. Sea becoming very rough, very long period southwest swell, rising to 5 metres, fair visibility in showers. Fovo Friday, westerly rising to 40 knots early, sea very rough and a heavy southwest swell. Chalmers Thursday, southwest 25 knots, easing to 15 knots late afternoon, changing westerly 15 knots, but 25 knots south of Otago Peninsula in the evening. Rough sea at times, very long period southwest swell, rising to 4 metres, a northeasterly swell of 1 metre easing, poor visibility in morning rain. Chalmers Friday, westerly 15 knots, but 25 knots south of Otago Peninsula, becoming westerly 35 knots everywhere early, sea becoming very rough, heavy southwest swell. Rangitata Thursday, southwest 25 knots, turning northwest 15 knots overnight, rough sea easing, very long period southwest swell, that's rising to 3 metres offshore, with a northeasterly swell of 1 metre easing, poor visibility in morning rain today. Rangitata Friday, offshore northerly 15 knots, becoming southwest 30 knots later tomorrow. Elsewhere, northerly 15 knots, easing to variable 10 knots early Friday, then becoming a sou'wester 15 knots later, and that sea does become rough offshore tomorrow, and there is a moderate southwest swell. Conway Thursday, northwest 20 knots, changing southwest 30 knots this morning, easing back to 15 knots in the evening. Sea becoming rough for a time today. Very long period southwest swell, that's rising to 2 metres, a northeasterly swell of 1 metre easing. Poor visibility in morning and afternoon rain. Conway Friday, southwest 15 knots, changing northerly 15 knots early tomorrow, becoming variable 10, but a westerly of 20 knots south of Kaikoura Peninsula later Friday, moderate southwest swell.
Chatham Islands Thursday, variable 10 knots with a northerly of 15 knots from morning, changing southwest 20 knots late evening. Sea becoming moderate, very long period southwest swell rising to 3 metres, a southeasterly swell of 1 metre easing today, and fair visibility in evening rain. Chatham's Friday, westerly 20 knots and a moderate southwest swell. That ends the Met Service coastal forecast. It is 18 minutes past 4 on RNZ National 101. FM. It is, for those of you who've just arrived, the All Night program is up. If you text All Night to 2101, you will get the All Night program rundown. As a bonus, there is an additional address for context, which will give you this morning the history of the minor parties in the lead up to the election. But today it's the history of minor parties in New Zealand's coalition governments, hosted by Corin Dan and Guyon Espiner, who are just experts in their field, having attended pretty much all the different political gatherings and storms when they occurred in the history talked about this morning. So well worth a look it is if you text context to 2101. Still to come this morning, witness history, the American television that boldly went where it had never gone before in 1968. We'll go there now.

0: Oh, the bad sneaking in there, Don't Forget Yourself, from their 2013 album Travel Light. 22 minutes past four, it's time for the BBC Witness History.
1: In 1968, American television boldly went where it had never gone before, broadcasting what's claimed to be the country's first interracial kiss in a TV programme. The locking of lips was between Captain Kirk of the starship USS Enterprise and Communications Officer Lieutenant Uhura in Star Trek. Set on board a space exploration vessel, the crew were on a mission to explore strange new worlds and seek out new life civilizations in the 23rd century. The late Nichelle Nichols, who played Uhura in the cult series, was one of the first black women to be featured on American TV in a non-subservient role.
2: We had been doing so well in this 23rd century that the scripts, which had to be approved by the network, NBC, was approved without anyone thinking about it, because it was Uhura. Well, it was originally written for Uhura and Spock.
3: Oh, you wouldn't want to. At this point, you want to kiss him.
1: Nichelle was chatting to Nikki Campbell in 1995.
2: I would have been delighted to kiss Leonard Nimoy. When Bill saw the script, he said, "Hey, wait a minute! If anybody's going to kiss Nichelle, I mean Uhura."
3: It's me.
2: It's me. Somebody had to do it. This was a very, very sensuous, handsome man.
1: That sensuous, handsome man was William Shatner, who played the captain. Leonard Nimoy was Spock, a science officer who was half Vulcan, with black upturned eyebrows and pointed pixie-like ears. He was famous for the Vulcan salute.
4: What do you call those? I call them ears.
5: Pointed-eared hobgoblin!
1: Star Trek was first broadcast in 1966 during America's civil rights movement. A black woman character who wasn't a maid or in a minor role was a rare sight on the telly.
6: I'm connecting the bypass circuit now, sir. If it isn't done just right, I could blow the entire communication system. It's very delicate work, sir.
7: I can think of no one better equipped to handle it, Miss Uhura.
1: And Gene Roddenberry, who created the show, wanted to make a statement by writing a black officer into the control room known as the bridge. Nichelle explained on the Gloria Hunniford show in 1995 how her character came about.
2: I had no concept of what it was going to be. They had done the pilots, which I was not in, and when the show finally sold, Gene Roddenberry told the network that he wanted to make a small change on the bridge. He wanted to add some color. And and they thought he was going to paint the bridge another color or change a costume. And when they saw me, they went, "Whoa, what's going on here?" They weren't ready for a woman or a black woman on the bridge just yet, I suppose.
8: So was it actually a very controversial decision at that
2: time?
8: Yes,
2: it was a very controversial decision at first. So Gene said, when they said, "We thought you were going to change a costume, make a costume," he says, "That's a good idea. I don't like her in the green costume." So he literally changed my costume to red.
8: So no pointy ears.
2: No pointy ears.
8: Just that earpiece.
2: Yeah.
1: Nichelle actually considered quitting early on, but it was a chance meeting with civil rights leader Dr. Martin Luther King who convinced her to stay, because of the huge significance of her role. She was also supported by Roddenberry, as she told Professor Richard Clay in 2017.
9: He was one of the most brilliant men on the planet. And if somebody came up and said, "That doesn't make sense," he'd hold a conference with them. And he said, "That comes from your limited point of view. I'm talking about the big picture."
10: What were his ideals like?
9: In a word, we are one.
10: Your performances are so strong, partly because you really feel the message.
9: Exactly.
10: That Gene Roddenberry's sharing.
9: Absolutely. Because we were doing something that we really believed in, and you had something to hold on to hold up.
1: Just a year earlier, in 1967, a law banning interracial marriage was lifted by the US Supreme Court. And only months before this broadcast, a TV scandal erupted when British singer Petula Clark touched the arm of black actor and musician Harry Belafonte during a duet. The show's sponsor insisted it be cut, but the American program makers refused, sparking international headlines. So you'd think an actual kiss would blow people's minds.
6: I'm so frightened, Captain. I'm so very frightened.
11: That's the way they want you to feel. Makes them think that they're alive.
9: And they sent, when the kiss went on, you know, this was an interracial thing, and I simply said, yeah, because that's what my whole family is. They wrote my life.
1: Nichelle's paternal grandfather was a white man from America's South who married a black woman. She explained the storyline of that famous episode that was called Plato's Stepchildren in her interview with Gloria Hunniford.
2: Captain Kirk and Spock are beamed down on a planet, and they have ulterior motives for the crew of the Enterprise. And they beam down Uhura and Nurse Chapel. And for their own amusement, they dress them as goddesses, like mine is like a Cleopatra, and the men as well, and put them in an arena. And through their kinetic powers, which they can force you, presumably, to do something against your will, attempt to make us make love before them in this vast arena, like the Roman gods that they fashioned themselves after. And ours was to resist forcing us to do anything to their liking. And thus the drama of Uhura and Captain Kirk embracing and speaking about how dare they do this to us. And finally, dramatically, he clenches her in his arms and they yield.
8: And was the kiss good?
2: He's a good kisser.
1: In her autobiography, Nichelle revealed that they ended up filming two versions, one with an on-screen kiss and one with the kiss taking place off-screen, but they deliberately messed up the lines on that one, so the shot with the kiss would have to be used. But it wasn't until 1993 that British audiences would get to see that kiss, because the sadistic treatment towards the characters was deemed unsuitable for its early evening TV slot. Star Trek would become a worldwide cultural phenomenon, airing in 120 countries by the late 1970s.
8: Was there an outcry in the States at the time? Was it a very, you know, racist thing that was
2: only
8: being talked about?
2: The networks were really concerned about putting it on because of the Southern market, what the South might think, that they would not show it. And oddly enough, the entire country showed it, and they received the largest amount of fan mail we had ever received to that point, and it was almost all very positive.
1: Nichelle Nichols was a trailblazer. She was even recruited by NASA to encourage more women and African Americans to become astronauts. She died in 2022. This episode of Witness History was presented by me, Reena Stanton-Sharma, using BBC Archive and clips from Star Trek, which was produced by Desi Lu Productions and Paramount Television.
12: Thank you very much indeed. Witness History is back again tomorrow. It's 29 minutes away from the news and weather at 5. Still to come, the detail, and this morning, a small part of the big road project budgets is spent on something beautiful, but under Act, it would take a back seat. That's up next. But first,

0: Charlie Pride and Kiss an Angel. Good morning. It seemed appropriate after that witness program this morning. It's 25 and a half minutes away from the news and weather at 5 and first up, and we are going to get ever closer to that with Alexia Russell and RNZ's program, The Detail.
1: It doesn't make your trip faster, safer, or more resilient, so it's got to go.
2: The ACT Party has released its infrastructure policy. It includes cutting murals, statues and other cultural design elements from roading projects.
3: When it comes to delivering roads, ACT will ensure that non-functional art, monuments and decorative amenity features are ineligible for National Land Transport funding. That means money collected from motorists will be used for the roads, not diverted for funding public art, decorative landscaping and cultural monuments that do not make a journey faster, safer or more resilient.
4: We're going to get rid of the roadside art funding, be rid of that nonsense, actually spend money on the stuff that really matters, you know, off-ramps, on-ramps, highways, roads, subsidiary roads, etc.
1: We're in a cost of living crisis and the nice-to-haves are being cut. So how much will we save? Newstalk ZB's Heather Duplessis-Allen asked the question of ACT's Simon Court.
5: We can't know for sure because NZTA, in their sneaky way, does not declare how much all of the art, the decorative landscaping and all these other amenities actually cost on an annual basis. But we do know from a number of projects that there are actually some very expensive pieces of art. $630,000 for a 12-metre sculpture of a bird in the middle of the roundabout just south of Cambridge. $1.8 million for five sculptures on a cycle path in Wellington. $3.5 million for 35 pole and artworks on Te Ara Tupua.
1: NZTA's best guess is that artwork makes up between about 0.2% and 1.4% of a road project's cost.
5: Look, ACT is not opposed to having art and nice things on the road, but what we say very clearly is that road money is for roads. If people are paying road user charges, fuel excise duty, tolls, and often paying for roads, council roads through their rates, that should go into the roads. Mm. But if communities, philanthropists, you know, sponsors want to sponsor some art, they should feel free to do so, but it shouldn't come out of the road budget.
1: I'm Alexia Russell, and today on The Detail, roadside art. Is there any point? ACT MPs certainly don't think so. Simon Court reckons we don't even notice it.
3: I've driven through this part of Auckland's motorway network 100 times at 100 kilometres an hour, and yet this is apparently for our benefit.
1: Today I'm talking to an architect who does think we benefit from the beautification along motorways.
6: Public artworks can enhance the landscape just as jewellery enhances people.
1: And also to a university lecturer who despairs at the chipping away of funding from the creative sector, as articulated by Linda Topp at the Aotearoa Music Awards in May.
7: We need support for artists in this country. We need a government that says the arts is more important than a defence budget. Way more.
1: Bill Mackay is a senior lecturer in architecture and planning at Auckland University. He spent a fair bit of time travelling on the Waikato Expressway, where six carved Māori posts stand at Rangiriri. There's another group of 35 po further south between Wellington and Lower Hutt, where ACT has questioned the $3.7 million price tag. I asked Bill what he thought these carvings add to a journey.
6: I really feel, given the place of Māori as tangata whenua, when I'm driving down there and I see those two big po on two sides of the road, I really feel like I'm entering someone's territory.
1: And it's as you go through a sort of valley, isn't it?
6: Yeah, so it's welcoming. Yeah, it's like a big cutting. And like, I like that kind of thing. I like kind of getting a sense of the culture and the history of an area.
1: Sure, but should that come out of the road budget? And should the two magnificent new bronze statues outside the Te Waihoretu City Rail Link station in Auckland, one of them a 7.2 metre long eel, have been part of the publicly funded plans? Together, they cost $1.38 million.
6: They're a drop in the bucket in terms of financing you know, the whole motorway on the one hand and the CRL system on the other, because it's not just the stations. And I think that we've had a number of open days in Auckland where people have been going through the CRL stations, and they could be just big sheds. But I think people have come out really impressed and kind of loving it. And also that's enhancing your sense of well-being in your city. Mm. I think a lot of us are getting the sense that Auckland is really kind of growing up and becoming a little bit more like a proper city. I think that's really good. And how we feel is significant as other basics such as food and water.
1: You know, I've had the privilege to have gone down to the Karangahape station, which does have beautiful artwork on the ceiling down there.
6: Yeah.
1: And when you say just like another city, kind of that's better than another city, isn't it? Because, you know, you don't see any of that sort of thing on the tube in England or on the metro in France.
6: And that's right. And you can, I've been in plenty of subway systems around the world, and some of them are quite frankly miserable. And I don't think that actually that's good in terms of public behaviour either.
4: Oh, well, hey, you Kiwi legends. Well, here's a laugh for you. I don't know what you think of the roadside art, but we've said, well, look, we're going to reduce the funding and pretty much get rid of that crap and actually build your roads and your bridges.
1: You know, ACT supporters may well applaud this because it does add up to the millions.
6: We've got to bear in mind as well that, you know, of course, we're in an election period, not long to go now, really. Particularly in the coalition, we can see it with all parties kind of, you know, really starting to cater more overtly to the little groups that support them, you know, the minorities that support them. So to what extent these politicians actually believe in half the stuff they're saying and to what extent they're actually playing for votes.
1: Right. When you drive down a piece of motorway, and, you know, some people can be driving for hours and hours on end, what does this art on the side of the motorway, what does it give you as a driver?
6: Well, you know, we could have highly efficient motorways in which we had, say, the same planting running all the way along there. For a period of time, we got a lot of one species of plant that grew quite well in Auckland. There's a sameness about it. And we've got to be really careful when we're driving that people don't fall into a kind of zombie
1: like a
6: state.
1: Trance.
6: Yeah.
1: Marking off the miles kind of thing.
6: Yeah. So I think it does play a role in that as well. It just kind of like, you know, draws your attention briefly. You're not going to swerve off the road or anything like that. Yeah.
1: So you're like, here are the okay, I'm nearly at Hamilton.
6: Yeah.
1: Maybe I'll take a break because I've come this far.
6: Yeah, and they're all also kind of milestones in a way. So,
1: as in literal milestones.
6: Yeah. As you say, here are the Po, I must be this far away from Hamilton.
1: Yeah. So. I mean, I feel like if we are going to exclude these things from future road stretches, we'll just become like America where it's just so bland. Maybe I've driven in the wrong places, but you don't really see anything like that.
6: Yeah. And the other thing that we've got to bear in mind is tourism is huge in New Zealand. And we've just seen Te Papa open a big exhibition that will be on for quite a few years on Maori carving, because many international visitors, that's what they want to see. So I think also it's enhancing the landscape. And, you know, it all goes towards giving tourists a good experience.
1: But should we be paying for the experiences of tourists out of the road transport budget?
6: I don't know what budget it should come out of, but we should certainly be doing this because kind of you've got to enhance the tourist experience in our country. You know, that's why our reputation relies on. That's what's going to get them to stay an extra day, you know, that kind of thing.
1: Can you draw for me a line between well-being and art?
6: They go hand in hand, and music's a great example. We all listen to music, and music, I mean, there's music that I don't like. I've got quite broad taste, but there is music that I don't particularly like. But I see other people getting great value out of that as well. So one of the other things that we're dealing with here is people have their own ideas of what's pretty in an artwork and what isn't. But, you know, when you think about it, you can't rely on that kind of thing. The Impressionists were reviled when they were first doing their artworks, and now they're on biscuit tins all over the place. People will stand in queues in the rain around museums to get in and see Impressionist artworks.
1: Back to motorways, and around 20 years ago, when there were substantial changes to Auckland's Central Motorway Junction, that's Spaghetti Junction, the reinforced concrete walls and barriers were designed with patterns inspired by native plants and cultural features. And it was partly as a way to soften the industrial nature of the infrastructure, also to disrupt the flat surfaces to help deter graffiti artists and keep them looking better for longer.
6: And on those kind of, you know, the incisions that are cast into concrete these days, it costs bugger all to do. And actually, kind of, it's very architectural because a lot of our older buildings had little projections and incisions that actually handled the rain quite well. So they, you know, still get dirty and you get patina on them, but actually they still work in a way that kind of just your big blank expanse of concrete looks miserable.
1: Okay, so it's not just an artistic preference. It does have an architectural purpose.
6: In my view, it does, because that's something that we're very conscious of when we're dealing with the exterior skins of buildings.
1: So creating that relief in the, you know, rather than having a flat, what does that do? The rain acts differently on it.
6: So it, in some ways it exacerbates the kind of shadowing and things like that. You know, a lot of carving, you know, over millennia has kind of exploited that. Little projections, little incisions kind of bring relief to a big, broad, blank expanse that can be quite prison-like otherwise.
3: There's an example behind me of public art built on the Northern Corridor Improvements Project, for which NZTA can't tell us how much it cost. But we do know that hardly anyone notices it when they drive past, and if they did, it wouldn't make their journey faster, safer, or more reliable.
6: You know, we may be doing 100K down the road, but we're still people, and it's as important as walking down the footpaths in town or something like that, or walking into an art gallery, or even at home. We've all got something on our walls.
1: Do you really think that ACT is serious about this, or as you say, is it an election campaign button pushing exercise?
6: We've seen in this coalition from all three parties involved that they really do have a belief in classing some things as nice to haves. And I've heard that phrase quite a bit. But to me, kind of artwork can also contribute to mental health and a sense of pride and that sort of thing as well. And even if you're going through tough times, it's important that you know, we are still feeling fairly resilient and good about things.
1: Do you think some of this is to do with their fatwa on all things Māori? Because the Waikato Expressway art is 100% Māori, I would say.
6: I was going to make the point that I also think that on both New Zealand First and ACT's side and National going along with them, that this is an anti-Māori gesture because a lot of the artworks, and fair enough too, on the side of roads are produced by tangata whenua of that area and relate to that as well.
1: But as you said before, what tourists are interested in from an aspect of visiting New Zealand is our unique cultural aspect.
6: And I hate using the word authenticity, but I hear a lot of tourists saying, but is it authentic? Mm. So it's better that we kind of phrase it just as you did then.
1: And I guess we've got, being a long, thin ribbon of a country, we've got plenty of opportunity to do that with our alongside OA1 in particular.
6: Yeah, definitely. And the landscape changes as you drive south, you know, very obviously, and little markers that kind of indicate that you're entering in different landscapes, both physically and culturally, I think are really important.
1: Roadside art is not the only area where creatives are feeling attacked.
8: Artists are warning that years of static funding, rising costs and recent funding cuts have created what they say is a perfect storm for the arts sector. While the government says it is committed to growing New Zealand's creative industries, many artists say there is, well, a bit of a disconnect really between that vision and the reality on the ground.
1: James Wenley is a senior lecturer in theatre and performance studies at Victoria University in Wellington. He's written a piece for The Conversation titled Why a Chronically Underfunded Arts Sector Will Make New Zealand Poorer and Duller.
9: Art does make the world, and particularly if we're thinking about our place in New Zealand, a better place. It helps us to connect with ourselves. It helps us to connect and understand the people around us as we share experiences, stories, ideas through our arts and culture.
1: But in times of straitened living, like I guess you'd say we're going through right now, is art an easy target? Like, we've already got art. You can look at the stuff we've got. We can't spend on that right now.
9: It seems as an easy target, but I think that's often short-sighted in terms of the wider contribution and actual return on investment that arts makes. Sometimes it's sort of seen as harder to quantify the impact and effect, but there has been some really good research looking at this. And even here in New Zealand, we can see that the investment in just live performance that the government puts in, they make back over double in that in terms of the tax take. So cutting is actually going to create worse outcomes in the long run because you are reducing the amount of art that gets made, art that people can experience, and you're reducing that potential return on investment.
1: So things like live performance generate economic advantages, I guess, do they?
9: There's, yeah, a demonstrable impact in terms of the economy, that it's not just the arts events, it's the people that are then going out and spending on your restaurants, that are spending on transport, hospitality. But there's also the studies that look at the kind of the quality of life improvements and boosts, which also I think is a really important part of the picture and what we should be talking about.
1: So like a mental health boost?
9: Yeah, there was a really interesting study in the UK recently that said that going to an arts event or taking part in a cultural activity does actually have impacts in terms of people's health, depression, even things like your dependence on medication. So if you're putting money into arts and culture, that is then actually having a much wider impact in terms of health. I also kind of think about education, bonding and community cohesiveness. All of those actually have really powerful impacts through the arts.
1: What have you seen in the lead up to the election that has been either good or bad for the arts, the promises made, the policies that have come out?
9: It would be good to see more policies and thinking about the arts. We have seen some politicians react to kind of recent funding from a Creative New Zealand, which saw some major organisations like the Dunedin Arts Festival miss out on funding. So you saw some of the local politicians there saying, hey, this is an organisation that is worth supporting. But I think, yeah, we are often sort of missed out of the political conversation. And I think that is disappointing because many New Zealanders do really kind of back arts and culture as something that is important, that we feel pride in and makes our own kind of local communities a better place to live in. So I would love to see politicians actually really get on board with this because I think there is a really strong argument for expanding our investment in arts and culture, that if we could really back ourselves as a creative nation, then that could have really sort of powerful impacts in terms of how we feel about ourselves and the type of country that we want to live in.
1: Well, of course, in the weekend, art was the centre of conversation when ACT promised to axe millions in roadside art spending. Possibly not the kind of conversation that you would have hoped for.
9: Yeah, I mean, it's such a small part of those budgets. But we shouldn't underestimate aesthetic pleasure as something that is really important to us. I love driving through the new Manawatu connection and seeing some of the incredible art as I drive through. That makes me feel good. And that is the sort of the precise thing that we sort of want, that we shouldn't just kind of settle for a really dull, ugly environment and place to live in, that this is actually important.
10: How important, though, James, because it's uplifting and good for your mental health, but it's not groceries, it's not petrol.
9: Well, there's far more kind of to life. And if we're always just sort of stuck in survival mode, then we're not in a kind of thriving mode. And I think we should be more ambitious for the type of country that we want to live in.
10: Mm. Is it possible that the arts would fare better if they had a very strong representative umbrella group to lobby on their behalf? Because such a group doesn't exist, does it?
9: Yeah, we are quite dispersed in terms of the arts and culture sector, that there are lots of really great groups, but you're right that we maybe don't have that kind of very powerful lobby voice that maybe other industries or those that have the ear of politicians might have.
8: Paul Goldsmith has talked about that amplified strategy. He says the government values the arts and is investing $1.7 billion into the broader sector, I'm quoting here obviously, over 4 years. Is that not enough?
11: Well, that is correct, but I guess if you look at those numbers, that's not actually not new money. And if you look at the breakdown, like I think $340 million of that goes to public broadcasting and the screen rebate and capital infrastructure for heritage.
9: The problem is more that the amount of money that is available to invest in the arts is reducing. And so that's when you sort of get the opportunity cost of not having enough to sustain across all regions and art forms. So I think that there is an ideological question about where taxes go, how much debt you take on. And I come back to, with the arts and culture, that we actually are heading above our weight in terms of our economic contribution. It's around 18 billion a year for New Zealand. We do grow faster than the economy itself. And if we were able to meaningfully resource, then that contribution could be even greater, and that helps to grow the economy and helps to grow our social and cultural fabric even further. You really run the risk that if you are cutting and things, arts organisations are shutting, it's very, very hard to get those back. So there's what we sort of risk at the moment, that I really sort of, we sort of see the arts, the sector on this precipice, and we are in big danger if the funding continues to erode, that we are going to see more organisations folding. It's already been kind of quite hard to do more on less over the past few years. Getting through COVID was a big mission for the sector, and it is worrying times. I think that once you lose something, it's very hard to get back.
1: That's it for today. The Detail is a newsroom production supported by RNZ and New Zealand On Air. This episode was produced by Anna Thomas and engineered by William Saunders. Thanks to Bill Mackay and James Wheanley. I'm Alexia Russell. Matewa.
0: Ngā mihi nui. Thank you, Alexia. We'll look forward to the Detail again tomorrow. It is 2 minutes away from five. Thank you very much indeed for your company over the last 4 days. Catherine, good morning. Thank you. Yes, well spotted. And coming up after the news and weather at five, of course, we have First Up, bringing you the latest breaking stories as they happen in this very pivotal hour before Morning Report at 6. We're going to get to the top of the hour with Delata and Cause, a fusion of Brazilian rhythms with contemporary production sensibilities from the British group's first album, Songs from the Tin.

0: RNZ News at 5. Morena, good morning. I'm Vicky Mackay. Waka Kotahi, the transport agency, is investigating allegations of bribery, corruption and fraud across the driver licensing system. RNZ earlier revealed 16 driver testing officers had been suspended and a further seven stood down after an investigation by the agency. The investigation related to abnormal driver's licence test results for both passenger and heavy vehicle classes across the country, and hundreds of drivers were required to resit. Waka Kotahi has confirmed that sits alongside a wider inquiry into potential bribery and corruption. A briefing to the Transport Minister says the agency is strengthening its fraud controls. The death of a boy at Auckland's Baldwin Avenue train station yesterday is likely to affect commuter rail travel this morning. Auckland Transport says it expects some train services to be cancelled on the Western Line, and it's advising customers to check its online journey planner or app before travelling. Police, fire and ambulance were at the scene yesterday afternoon after the boy was struck by a train. The New Zealand Herald reported that the Mount Albert Grammar School students were in the area, but the police have not confirmed the victim was a student. The police cordon lifted at 9:30 last night. Research by Women's Refuge has found more women are disclosing at work that they are victims of family violence. Under the Domestic Violence Victims Protection Act, introduced 8 years ago, those affected by family violence are entitled to up to 10 days of paid leave a year and can request flexible working arrangements. Women's Refuge asked women who have been victims about their experiences with their workplaces. It found the numbers who had used paid family violence leave has risen from 9% to almost 34% since the Act took effect. And women telling their manager about family violence has risen by 12%. To 60%. In the United States, the social media influencers Andrew and Tristan Tate have lost their bid for release from a Miami jail as they contest their extradition to Britain, where they're wanted on rape charges. Andrew Tate, who's 39, and Tristan Tate, who's 38, were arrested in July when the United Kingdom requested their extradition to face charges of rape, assault, and facilitating trafficking for sexual exploitation. The Tate brothers, who have dual US and British citizenship, have denied any wrongdoing. The arrests marked a new phase in the legal troubles for the former kickboxers, who have built a large online following promoting their views on masculinity and wealth. And the price of oil has pushed past $100 a barrel again overnight for the first time since the end of July, amid a rise in shelling and related Middle East conflicts. The United States has hit five Iranian tankers after Iran targeted one of its warships. Meanwhile, Yemen's Irani-backed Houthi movement has attacked oil facilities in Saudi Arabia and has been targeting tankers in the Red Sea. Oil traders have not responded favourably, and a few moments ago, the spot price of Brent crude was $100.50 a barrel. And that's the news.
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0: Met Service have just updated the forecast for Rapare Thursday, the 10th of September. Northland to Taihape, including Coromandel and Bay of Plenty, isolated showers and a period of rain late afternoon or evening. Tairawhiti, Gisborne to Wairarapa, cloud increasing, then rain spreads north during the afternoon and evening. Taranaki to Wellington, you're mostly cloudy with the odd shower, turning to rain in the afternoon to briefly heavy. Nelson and Marlborough rain from morning, clearing towards evening. Buller and Grey, isolated showers turn to rain for a time late morning, then mainly fine. Westland, Canterbury and Otago, excluding Clutha, a period of rain this morning and then again mainly fine. However, isolated showers about the ranges during the afternoon. Fiordland, Southland and Clutha, showers with snow to 500 metres, easing this afternoon, becoming confined to Stewart Island in the evening. And in the Chatham Islands, mostly cloudy, showers develop towards evening. And a reminder that the Arthur's Pass has a road snowfall warning for the 3 hours from now, 5am to 8am today. Brief snows expected, could accumulate above 800 metres. Porter's Pass in the 7 hours from now, just come into effect until midday. 3 to 5 centimetres could accumulate in drifts above 800 metres, lesser amounts down to 600 metres. Lindis Pass's snow fall warning has been overnight from 1 till 5am. It's just expired. Crown Range Road similarly expired earlier this morning, and Milford Road also expired around 1am. If you're travelling over any of the passes, do take care. Coming up to 6 minutes past five as we welcome back young Nathan to First Up on RNZ National.
4: Miss young Nathan, he could buy clothes off the rack and get out of bed without making noise. Atamari, yeah. Welcome along to First Up to Atahi Kiti or Hōwhō Rāpare. That's Thursday, the 10th of September. Ko Nathan Rārere, aho. Let's have a look at what is on First Up today. We're going to have a look at the reimaginisation, which is a word I've come up with, a Christchurch play reimagining Richard III. We hear a lot about AI all the time. Labor has announced plans to set up an artificial intelligence office. So we've finally got someone with a policy on it. We'll find out how it works. And the traffic calming devices that are bothering North Waikato locals.
6: Waipa District Council out in Cambridge Way are looking at doing a review into about 12 speed bumps out there in Cambridge and Fawn Kihikihi. And the community has kicked up a bit of a stink about them being too much and slowing things down a bit too much.
4: Mm. So we'll have a look at that coming up in the program. First off, Alice Wilkins with us now for some overnight news. Oh, I love these. Here it is. It happens in the UK and it's chaos. tell me about the airport chaos continuing in the United Kingdom.
7: Yeah, I mean, there was a huge disruption to flights both coming and going across multiple airports in the UK yesterday. That has continued to have a knock-on effect today because, of course, all those cancellations do back up. And also flights and crew yesterday had to be diverted to other destinations. So lots of people have ended up stranded in the wrong places, including crew and pilots. As of the latest update from aviation analytics company Cirium, 347 flights have been cancelled or did not fly today.
4: Oh, no.
7: That's still an issue, but

0: desperately get to their wedding destination, and luggage being put on baggage carousels in no real order with no real labelling or way of finding where your bag is.
1: You know, the real heroes in this are none of those people you mentioned. They're the people on the front desk that have been yelled at all day because, do you not know, I need to travel. Yeah. I need to be there. You need to explain to my child while she's not. They're the ones that I imagine they got home and, yeah, that plumping down onto the couch must have felt so good. Let's go to everyone's friend, President Trump here of the USA, this time banning the import of Canadian products into the US. What's on the list?
0: Yeah, this outright ban is new. So Canadian motorbikes, Canadian alcohol, and also whey products and molasses are included within this new ban. US President Donald Trump has signed this proclamation which bans the import of those items into the US from September 29th, later this month. And of course, this is just the latest escalation we're seeing in the US-Canada trade war because Canada's retaliatory tariffs on the US came into effect just yesterday. So now this further escalation by the US. A senior Trump administration official has said that the president opted for an outright ban on these items because some Canadian provinces banned the sale of American alcohol in provincially run stores. That official called this latest escalation leveling the playing field and taking action against, quote, one of the only countries on the planet to retaliate against the United States, which is something that has drawn a lot of praise for Canada's Mark Carney by his fellow Canadians. He has also warned his country, however, that the stand Canada has taken is going to come at a financial cost for many in the country.
1: This seemed big at the time, seemed like it should have been bigger, and it just sort of disappeared. Nearly a decade after the Cambridge Analytica scandal, New Mexico alone is taking Facebook to trial.
0: Yeah, and Facebook, Meta, company owner of Facebook, has faced a lot of legal action lately to do with social media and teenagers. This court action is to do with the privacy concerns that emerged during the 2016 election when the political consulting firm Cambridge Analytica bought user data from millions of profiles to generate targeted ads. New Mexico is now prosecuting Meta. It's arguing Facebook failed to alert or protect users from a personality quiz on Facebook that harvested the data of roughly 87 million profiles and then sold it on to Cambridge Analytica. The opening statements in this case are underway today. The trial is expected to go for about 4 weeks. And within it, there will be a video deposition of Meta CEO Mark Zuckerberg. New Mexico is seeking up to $5,000 per violation. There are an estimated 350,000 New Mexicans who were affected by that breach. And of course, it follows last month's settlement that Meta agreed to pay to a collective of US states who took court action against the social media company because of child safety concerns. Within that settlement was an agreement to release Meta from future liability related to the Cambridge Analytica privacy breach, meaning that New Mexico is the only state pursuing a case. So we'll watch to see how they go.
1: Will do. Thank you for that, Alice. Alice Wilkins wrapping up some of the news happening in your world overnight. It is 13 past five. You're listening to First Up here at RNZ National as the political debate over Australia's net migration continues. A new report argues migrants are crucial if regional communities are to flourish. The ABC's Sean Tarek-Goodwin reports.
2: In the rice capital of Australia, the Murrumbidgee River gives life and migrant workers sustain it. That's according to George Weston, the mayor of Leeton in the New South Wales Riverina.
3: We need fitters and turners, we need forklift drivers, we need lab technicians, we need a right cross-section of people to work in our agribusiness, which value add to the product.
2: Reducing overseas migration has become popular politics in the past 12 months, contributing to the rapid rise in support for One Nation. But George Weston says if those migration pathways were tightened, his town would suffer.
3: I wouldn't say it would cripple us. It would just slow the growth, slow the economic development of our town.
2: And it's not just agriculture. The Rural Northwest Health Service in Victoria was spending millions of dollars on locum health workers before it opened up its own pathway for staff from overseas. Interim CEO Lois O'Callaghan says that was a game changer for the service.

0: and the community.
1: There was a cost imperative for us as a health service, and then we've had some great benefits as a flow-on and as a result of that around the cultural diversity, not just to the health service, but then more broadly into the community of Warwick, Nabil, Beulah and Hopedon.
0: She also worries about what it would mean if it became harder to recruit workers from overseas.
1: We would find as a health service that it's possible that we might have to look at reducing the number of services that we deliver.
0: A report released today by the Regional Australia Institute is calling for more overseas migration to be directed into regional areas. Liz Ritchie is the organisation's CEO.
2: Currently, population growth in regional Australia is made up predominantly of our migrants. So just under 50% of the population growth we've seen is from international migrants.
0: She says much of the political debate about migration is ignoring the needs of the regions.
2: If you talk to local governments, if you talk to people in regional communities, they know that our international migrants are filling those critically important roles.
0: The National Farmers Federation is also warning against reducing international migration at a time when the agriculture industry is facing worker shortages. Here's the group's workplace relations manager, Michael Pliers.
3: If the people are not there, then those businesses, you know, can't operate or operate under increased pressure financially, leads to them potentially closing up and a multiplier effect from that point of view.
0: He says the prices of everyday food and groceries will go up if it becomes harder to bring workers into the country.
3: If we can't get the labour in to pick the fruit, pick the apples, the oranges and do the work that's required in agriculture, that will lead to increase in prices at the supermarket.
0: George Weston from Leeton has a simple message for those overseas who may be thinking about starting a new life in his part of the world.
4: Be part of a town, be part of a sporting group, be part of our church gathering. So the message is, hey, here in the bush, we want you, we need you, and we'd love to see you come.
5: George Weston, Mayor of Leeton Shire, ending that report from the ABC's Sean Tarek-Goodwin. It's 16 past five. You're listening to First Up to Otahi Kiti Oho here at RNZ National. We go to Africa now. Nabil Ahmed Rufai is with us. Morena Nabil, wildfire raging across Mount Kenya, and there's concerns over wildlife and water safety, water supply, of course. What's the latest you could tell us?
6: Indeed, Nathan, we understand that nearly 9,000 hectares of vegetation on Mount Kenya has burned through wildfire. According to an environmental conservation group, the fire started on 1st September and kept raging. Now, authorities are yet to announce the exact cause of the fire, and efforts to contain the fire continued on Tuesday, according to officials. And indeed, the fire has raised concerns about possible damage to wildlife, water sources and the mountain's fragile high-altitude habitats. Now, Mount Kenya National Park and the surrounding natural forests are part of a UNESCO World Heritage Site, encompassing forests, wetlands and alpine ecosystem. Now, we understand that rivers originating on the mountain provide water for communities, farms and wildlife across parts of central and eastern Kenya. So this devastation is really dire.
5: There's a warning as well in Sudan that the healthcare system is on the brink of collapse. What's going on there?
6: Yes, Doctors Without Borders, known by its French initials MSF, is warning that war-torn Sudan's healthcare system is facing a deep crisis as international aid funding has dwindled and cutting millions off from essential services. Now, according to MSF, about 37% of Sudan's health facilities are out of service, with some 19.5 million people facing crisis levels of hunger earlier this year. Now, it has urged governments at the United Nations General Assembly, which is currently convening, to protect health funding and provide stopgap financing for facilities at risk of closing. Now, MSF has linked the closures to the shutdown of the United States Agency for International Development, that's USAID, whose Sudan grants ended in June, and a significant reduction of aid from European institutions year over year.
5: I see in Gambia it says protests are turning violent. What are they protesting?
6: Indeed, there's been severe power cuts in the Gambia for some months now, and this has led to the violent protests on the streets, with protesters demanding that the president, Adama Barrow, resign. Now, police used tear gas to disperse crowds who gathered in multiple locations, including near the president's residence and the National Water and Electricity Corporation's headquarters, which supplies the country's electricity. Now, the electricity company says the prolonged power cuts were in part due to an unforeseen surge in demand due to high temperatures as a result of climate change. Now, the Gambian president, Adama Barrow, has said that the country will boost energy supplies by next month, but we know that his resolve to really tackle the power crisis comes as he intends to bid for re-election in December.
5: Thank you for that news, and have a good weekend. There he is from Accra. That's Nabil Ahmed Rufai. Twenty past five right now. I'm Nathan Radaday. You are listening to First Up on RNZ National. Coming up, speed bumps, gold cards and moving bodies. We'll find out about the latest from North Waikato. Corin's here to have a look at business, and Chappie's having a look at the world of sport for you Thursday. This is a good lineup, eh? Vicky Mackay has got your headlines.
7: Ate Marie. Waka Kotahi, the transport agency, is investigating allegations of bribery, corruption and fraud across the driver licensing system. RNZ earlier revealed 16 driver testing officers had been suspended and a further seven stood down after an investigation by the agency. Waka Kotahi has confirmed that sits alongside a wider inquiry into potential bribery and corruption. The price of oil has pushed past $100 a barrel again overnight for the first time since the end of July amid a rise in shelling and related Middle East conflicts. The United States has hit five Iranian tankers after Iran targeted one of its warships. And Yemen's Iran-backed Houthi movement has attacked oil facilities in Saudi Arabia and has been targeting tankers in the Red Sea. The Labour Party leader has declared he's just getting warmed up, as some question whether he and his policies are getting cut through. Chris Hipkins last night addressed a home crowd of more than 100 people in Lower Hutt. One person told the Labour leader many people she speaks to do not know the party's policies. He acknowledged that was the case and vowed he would soon be more visible on a busy public meeting circuit. They're the brief headlines to the Met Service regional forecast. The situation, a front over the South Island moves northwards across the rest of the country today, with a shallow low developing as it crosses the North Island tonight. The front and low move slowly away to the northeast tomorrow morning, leaving a showery southwest flow over Aotearoa, New Zealand. Our regional forecasts until midnight Rapare Thursday: Northland, Auckland, Waikato, Waitomo, Tomaru Nui, Taupō and Taihape. Partly cloudy with areas of early fog. Few showers through the morning, turning to rain for a time this evening, briefly heavy, with snow possibly affecting the desert road. Nor'westerlies changing southerly this evening. Coromandel Peninsula, Bay of Plenty and Rotorua mainly fine, but areas of morning fog and a few showers from afternoon becoming more frequent at night. Nor'westerlies from morning dying out in the evening. Gisborne, Hawke's Bay, Wairarapa, including the Tararua district, cloud increasing and rain spreading north during the afternoon and evening as strong nor'westerlies change southwest. Taranaki, Whanganui, Manawatu, Huruwhenua, Kapiti Coast and Wellington. Cloudy and the odd shower turning to rain this afternoon, briefly heavy as nor'westerlies change southerly, the rain then easing in the evening. To Nelson and Marlborough, where it's cloudy with scattered rain from morning, clearing to fine in the evening, your westerlies change southerly around midday and they'll be strong about coastal Marlborough. For Buller and Grey, a few showers turn to rain for a time this morning as nor'westerlies change southwest and then clear to fine in the afternoon. Westland, Canterbury, North Otago, Central Otago and Dunedin. Rain continues to progress quickly north this morning with a southwest change, followed by mainly fine conditions for the rest of the day. However, isolated showers are expected about the ranges this afternoon. Fiordland, Southland and Clutha, showers falling as snow to 500 metres but easing in the afternoon, then becoming confined to Stewart Island in the evening. Westerly strong at times about the coast and Stewart Island, and in the Chatham Islands mostly cloudy with showers arriving towards evening. Light nor'westerlies from morning, changing southwest overnight. Road snowfall warning for Arthur's Pass from now until 8 o'clock this morning. Brief snow expected could accumulate above 800 metres. Porter's Pass in 7 hours from now until midday, 3 to 5 centimetres could accumulate in flurries above 800 metres, lesser amounts down to 600 metres. That brings the time to 23 and a half minutes past five. Healthy Nathan, good morning.
5: Thank you very much, Vicky.
8: Oh, oh, who are the people in your neighbourhood, in your neighbourhood? In your neighborhood, say, who are the people in your neighborhood? The people that you meet each day.
5: Going to take a look around the neighborhood. This time, we're going to take a look around the neighborhood of North Waikato with our local democracy reporter, Jordan Smith, who's with us. Morena, Jordan, welcome to First Up. Now, tell me this. There's a review into speed bumps, or what some are calling traffic calming devices, in Hamilton. How come?
9: That's an interesting one. So Waipa District Council out in Cambridge Way are looking at doing a review into about 12 speed bumps out there in Cambridge and Fawn Kihikihi. And the community has kicked up a bit of a stink about them being too much and slowing things down a bit too much, kind of adding to the congestion problem out there. So we decided from our end to kind of look into the history of speed bumps and race safety platforms in the Waikato and kind of New Zealand as well. So that turned out to be a pretty good yarn, and learned a few interesting tidbits about a few stats on why they're implemented. We got some data from NZTA. I think it was certain race safety platforms at traffic controlled intersections have decreased fatal incidents by about 40%. So there were some pretty hard stats kind of from some studies that kind of back those up, but obviously you still got the other side of people saying, it's slowing us down too much and it rips the bottom of your car out. And yeah, so it was cool getting kind of both those perspectives on that.
5: I was going to say, if it's ripping the bottom of your car out, just don't approach it so quickly. That's generally, maybe it's an old wisdom, I don't know. Now, this is going to get an interesting reaction. There's a proposal to ditch free peak bus travel for super gold users. How's that being received?
9: That came through after a Waikato Regional Council council meeting. I think the gist of it is they're just looking to cut costs. It's about $155,000 per year that they're funding to fund that on-peak bus travel time, because the Super Gold scheme only covers off-peak time. So yeah, there was a lot of up in arms, senior citizens, and we had did actually a follow up with the Grey Power leader here in Hamilton, and safe to say he wasn't a fan. So yeah, that caused a bit of a ruckus.
5: So it would, and it will continue to. So we'll keep looking at that.
9: Oh, exactly. Yeah.
5: Also, too, I want to hear about this thing in Thames. There's concern about slips and century old human remains.
9: Yeah, me and myself and a wonderful photographer, Christelle Yardley, went out there a couple of weeks ago to check it out, and they're not wrong. So it's basically this old historic cemetery, basically looking down, straight down on State Highway 25, and there's graves there that are over 100 years old. I think there's about 10 of them, the council report said, that are at risk of slipping down right onto the road. Yeah. And basically the gist of that report was they're looking at basically saying, we've got to do something now. And that was the consensus from the Thames Community Board Chair, Adrian Catron. He said that as well, who ironically is he works at a funeral service and cremation service. So I'm guessing he knew what he was talking about. And he had a couple of relatives up there as well, he was saying to me. So yeah, so it sounds like a problem they really need to get at the top of, because it's kind of the last thing you want, really.
5: Well, it's good. It sounds like you've been speaking to the right people. And I feel like I've just been speaking to the right people. Thank you, Jordan. Absolute pleasure to have you here. That was news from around the neighbourhood of Northern Waikato with local democracy reporter Jordan Smith. Cheers, man. Thank you.
9: Awesome. Cheers, Nathan. Thank you so much.
5: Just slightly behind on the timing. Always behind on the timing. Hello, it's the 10th of September. Good birthdays on this day today. This is yours, obviously. Guy Ritchie, Colin Firth, Jose Feliciano, and Siobhan Fahey of this band, Banana Ramar, a pop music ensemble from the 1980s. This is Cruel Summer. I love Banana Rama. Oh, great. Say it, Banana Rama. It just sounds fancier, doesn't it? It sounds like you listen to a better sort of pop music than everyone else. Who do you listen to? Duran Duran. Well, I listen to Banana Rama. Of course, in this economy now, it's just a Duran, isn't it, really? Anyway, let's go. This day in 1897, 25-year-old London taxi driver George Smith did it first. He was both arrested and convicted because he'd driven his electric cab into a building after having what he described as a few beers. He pleaded guilty and was fined 25 shillings. So that was your first road driving arrest, was a drunk driver. On this day in 1914, an eruption on Whakaari there at White Island. It killed 10 miners who were working on the island after part of the crater wall collapsed, causing that landslide there to happen. It was on this day in 1969. Okay. Andy Warhol once said that art is what you can get away with. I don't think we got away with this one here. Yoko Ono, right, made a film. It premiered at the Institute of Contemporary Arts in London on this day in 1969. It was 42 minutes long, and it consisted of a single locked-off shot of her husband John Lennon's semi-erect penis. This proved to be too unconventional for audiences. The film was never re-shown following its initial screening. Yeah, probably. Needed a car chase. Guns N' Roses released Sweet Child of Mine on this day. The Fresh Prince of Bel-Air came out on this day in 1990. What about that? That story about Will Smith's life getting flipped, turned upside down. It was on this day in 1991 that Smells Like Teen Spirit came out, having sold over 13 million copies, one of the best-selling singles of all time. True Romance, one of my favourite films, came out in 1993, as well as The X-Files on this day too. It was on this day in 2000 that Andrew Lloyd Webber's musical Cats closed after 7,485 performances. Bravo! Longest running show on Broadway until it was surpassed by his Phantom of the Opera in 2006. And the Large Hadron Collider, the world's most powerful particle accelerator, conducted its first test operation on this day in 2008, and man, they smashed something tiny. I'll tell you what, that's what they did. And this is your day, September the 10th. It's going to be a cruel summer by the look of it. It'll be very, very hot. So, Ata Maria, welcome along to First Up to Ōtahi Ki Te Oho. Here at RNZ National, we opened the program by talking with Alice Wilkins, who told us about the latest escalation in the US-Canada trade war.
10: Canadian motorbikes, Canadian alcohol, and also whey products and molasses are included within this new ban. US President Donald Trump has signed this proclamation which bans the import of those items into the US from September 29th, later this month.
5: On the program, before we get too sick, we're going to go off to the theatre, the Court Theatre, actually, in Christchurch, to find out about an exciting new twist that they've put on Shakespeare. Grant Chapman tells us about, there's a big old event that's finding its way down under to the G, and also plans to regulate artificial intelligence. Labour's Reuben Davidson is here to tell us what Labour would do before six, but first. Captain of the business team is Corin Dan. He's selected some of his favourites from the menu today in the world of business, and I see big moves in the market might be afoot.
11: Yeah, good morning, Nathan. Good morning, everyone. It's a bit of a bumpy day today. Let's start with oil, because that has broken through that $100 barrel mark. Bit of a psychological barrier. It's been flirting with that for a few days. But there are a few forecasts that it's heading towards 120. That's Goldman Sachs. This is because of an escalation in the fighting between Iran and the US. The US says it hit five Iranian tankers in response to attack on a warship. The problem here is this has knocked stocks. They are down in close to 1% for the Dow Jones, but it's certainly rattled markets a little bit. What we're also seeing is bond markets moving higher again, despite the fact that the US Treasury Secretary has again said he will be jumping into the market to buy back more of the longer-dated US Treasury bonds. What this is showing is that investors who buy bonds want more of an interest rate to compensate for the fact that they believe that there may be more inflation coming, that they're worried about the size of the US government debt, they're worried about oil prices, and so they're asking for more yield to compensate for that. The problem is that those 10-year US Treasury yields are like the benchmark for borrowing across the world almost. So they do have a bit of an impact there. We're seeing yields across the world, in fact, go up. So that's something to watch, be a little bit concerned about. We'll wait and see. And just a very quick note, big day for Apple. Apparently they're rolling out the a foldable phone today. They're going to catch up with Galaxy and the others. The Samsung phones, they've been doing it for a while, haven't they?
5: Yeah, they've got that one that folds into a little book sort of thing. Yeah.
11: Apparently they're making a big play on this. They're going to have this, the big launch today. It's a very important one because it's John Ternus, who is the new CEO who took over from Tim Cook. One thing that made me laugh, someone said it's going to be the biggest overhaul of Apple's flagship product since the removal of the physical home button from the iPhone X in 2017. I thought, that's right, they used to have buttons on them.
5: Yeah, that's a what? Button. A button? Get that
11: away
5: from
11: the button. it was only 10 years ago, it was 9 years ago.
5: Yeah, it was, wasn't it? Mm. Thank you for that. Corinne Dan with us there. You can hear more throughout Morning Report there for all your business happenings. I'm going to go down to how much it's going to cost you to fill your car. Since we've been hearing about that price of oil, so diesel today is at $2.74. That's a pretty cheap average price. $2.74 is your average for diesel. 91's up over $3. $3.05. Maybe we found out Friday seems to be cheaper. Let's see what happens there. And the cheapest place you can buy petrol anywhere is in Epsom, where a litre of 91 at the Tasman will cost you $2.78.

0: Time now to find out what's going on in the world of sport. Mr. Grant Chapman, and I believe, Chappy, that,
1: you know,
0: that the Australians are welcoming some fellows along to play an exhibition game of their own delightful brand of football in front of them.
1: Yes, indeed. NFL season actually starts today. I actually thought this was the opening game of the NFL, but the competition actually starts today,
0: with basically
1: a rematch of last year's Super Bowl between the Patriots, New England Patriots, and Seattle Seahawks. A game, the Super Bowl last year, the Seahawks won that game 29-13. But the big game in this part of the world is between the San Francisco 49ers and the LA Rams. Two very good California teams went deep into the playoffs last year. I think the Rams got beaten by Seattle in their conference finals. They're playing in Melbourne to start the season. A lot of conjecture about this game. A lot of players not sure whether the long trip from America is going to, you know, be beneficial for them at the start of the season.
0: Yeah.
1: There's a few players not making the trip. But some very funny American, you know, you talk about the clash of cultures, and I guess having watched an episode of Ted Lasso last night, you get a lot of that American English thing. There's a lot of American Australian humour coming out at the moment with the 49ers coach getting very confused, tying himself in knots, trying to figure out what day of the week it is, and can't get over the fact that they'll be playing this game effectively in the future in American time.
0: Well, it's going to be great though. I've got a mate that's gone over for it. He doesn't support either team. He's a Saints fan, but he's like, I don't care, I'm going to go. And he's been planning for it and looking forward to it since it happened, and he went across 2 days ago. So I think there's plenty of people heading along for that. Just want to be there as part of the spectacle.
1: I could tell you that the security guy at the TVNZ building where we are now located,
0: yes,
1: he is an LA Rams fan, and if you go past him on a Monday morning when they're playing the games in the States, he will have a little screen off to the side there where he's got half an eye on the LA Rams playing. So he's not making the trip. He said just the cost of it was too prohibitive for him, but I'm sure he'll be watching it.
0: It is not cheap, I'll tell you not. Hey, I want to talk about this reporting and also to the incredible job done by former ESPN reporter Pablo Torre, who they kicked out, and his reporting on the Kawhi Leonard scandal, because there's some real bravery, isn't there, of being a reporter and staring down one of the 10 richest men in the world and going, no, I'm going to do this story.
1: Yeah, and you know what? Kind of reminded me of the first guy that reported, that dared to report that, you know, maybe Lance Armstrong wasn't all he seemed. 12 months ago, Pablo Torre, on his podcast, revealed that the LA Clippers had used a little bit of skullduggery to sign Kawhi Leonard, a bit of third-party sponsorship, which has actually popped up in a lot of sports, I think, there's a salary cap, and you know, teams have used this as a way to just pad the payment a bit. And he was rubbished by people in the NBA, by his fellow journalists, and the public. Took a lot of flack for 12 months, and basically the NBA's come out and totally vindicated it, found that the LA Clippers were guilty as charged, fined them $20 million, I think, took away 5 first-round draft picks, which is a massive whack, and have suspended the owner for a year from team activities. So Pablo Torre's doing a lap of honour at the moment, and totally justified.
0: I was just thinking too, because, you know, there had been stories released by ESPN with their journalists going, no, insiders have told us there's nothing happening here. It's become very obvious that they were just being fed stories by the Clippers, which then makes it hard, doesn't it? Because you would feel as a journalist, well, this is good, I'm getting, you know, good source material here, but actually they were lying to the journalists with those stories they put out. So where does that leave you, Chappy? Is in this role, I mean, you've been in a role like this before where there's, you know, you're dealing with organisations or whatever. What do you think that does for the trust in them?
1: I've often thought this, actually, because they, ESPN, have like this designated insider, you know, the Woj bomb, and the Woj, whatever his name is, stepped aside last year, and another guy took over. and they've been held up as the expert in the NBA. This is the guy that you need to follow. He will have all of actually what they're really they're just a paid receptionist. They take the calls from we're doing this today. We're doing that today. Yeah. I don't know how much prestige you can place on a role like that when it's pretty obvious that they're just being fed all the stuff. I'm not really sure that they're making all the calls that they claim they are. And there's a certain amount of it too, I think, in maybe even in the NRL. You know, we've talked a bit about how there seems to be some collusion between media and managers trying to trump up prices on players by leaking that the players are talking, they're looking at going to the Super League in England and all of that.
0: Yeah.
1: There's definitely the relationship between teams and managers and media is quite murky at times. And this is an example of that, I think.
0: Yeah. Can I just say the Sporting Week wraps up with two magnificent teams running around there, eh? Mine and yours in the NPC. It's Hawke's Bay versus Harbour.
1: We should have a little side bet on it.
0: Okay. Winner gets, what's halfway? Winner gets Potatadu.
1: That's where my grandmother lived.
0: Well, there we go, right. Okay.
1: Many summer holidays in Potatadu.
0: Oh, that's where all the pump comes from. It's where the best water in New Zealand is. So that's pretty
1: So nice. We're talking about Hawke's Bay versus North Harbour in NPC.
0: Yes.
1: Your team versus my team. Your team's gone very well this season, averaging almost 50 points a game.
0: I love them.
1: Unbeaten. North Harbour second on the table, so it's top of the table clash. They've lost twice this season, but they had a quite an amazing win over Northland last week where they ran up almost 50 points in the first half, and then I think Northland brought all these starters off the bench and almost caught up. Ended up 57-42, which is a very high-scoring game. So, yep, be interested to see how my team go against your team. I have to say that the Magpies are probably favourites.
0: They look all right, don't they? We look good, but then I know what you're doing. You're trying to reverse jinx. Clever man. He's a clever man. That's why we get him on.
1: It's a Russell Westbrook effect.
0: There it is. Thank you for that. Grant Chapman here at First Up. The reporter we were talking about, he won a Pulitzer for that. It's called Pablo Toro Finds Out. It covers many different types of things, and they are incredibly well reported on if you are one of those persons who likes to find out about things, listen to pods. Nathan Rarodet with you here at First Up to Tuatahi Kitioho on RNZ National. Still to come, Christchurch's Court Theatre hosts a special rendition of Richard III, and also Labour's Reuben Davidson here. We want to talk about this, the party policy on AI. Good to hear something finally announced. Let's find out how far it goes and what it covers. Vicky Mackay has your headlines.
2: Morena. Waka Kotahi, the transport agency, is investigating allegations of bribery, corruption and fraud across the driver licensing system. RNZ earlier revealed 16 driver testing officers had been suspended and a further 7 stood down after an investigation by the agency. Waka Kotahi has confirmed that sits alongside a wider inquiry into potential bribery and corruption. The price of oil has pushed past $100 a barrel again overnight, for the first time since the end of July, amid a rise in shelling and related Middle East conflicts. The United States has hit 5 Iranian tankers after Iran targeted one of its warships. And Yemen's Iran-backed Houthi movement has attacked oil facilities in Saudi Arabia and has been targeting tankers in the Red Sea. Back home, the Labour Party leader's declared he's just getting warmed up, as some question whether he and his policies are getting cut through. Chris Hipkins last night addressed a home crowd of more than 100 people in Lower Hutt. One person told the Labour leader many people she speaks to do not know the party's policies. He acknowledged that was the case and vowed he would soon be more visible on a busy public meeting circuit. Research from Auckland University has found dozens of academic papers have fake references in them made up by artificial intelligence. The study looked at more than 3,000 peer-reviewed papers published in the past few years and found 2% or 69 papers had fake references hallucinated by AI. A co-author of the paper, computer science lecturer Ulrich Speidel, says fake references risk degrading the quality of science and trust in researchers. The authors conclude that new AI checking tools can help, but say stronger safeguards are needed in academia, as well as greater awareness about responsible AI use. Meanwhile, researchers at the artificial intelligence giant Anthropic say they worry the technology could threaten humanity. Writing in support of a former colleague, Anthropic's alignment science lead said he personally believed there was a greater than 10% chance AI could kill us all in the next decade. And they're the headlines. To the Met Service weather forecast in the main centres today, Auckland cloud increasing, the odd shower from late morning, turning to rain early evening, possibly heavy. Nor'westerlies from late morning, changing southwesterly at night, 16. Tauranga cloud increasing, a few showers from afternoon. Light winds, but afternoon nor'westerlies and 17. Hamilton cloud increasing and the odd shower from late morning, turning to rain for a time this evening, possibly heavy rain. Light winds and afternoon nor'westerlies, 15 degrees. Wellington's cloudy with a chance of a shower, rain from around midday, briefly heavy, clearing in the evening. Nor'westerlies change strong southerly early afternoon, then easing, a high of 14 in the capital. Christchurch rain from early morning, clearing to fine early afternoon. You have southwesterlies from early morning, briefly strong, dying out early evening, but keeping your temperature at 11. Dunedin fine from, apart from rain before dawn, westerlies for you and 10 degrees. It's 15 minutes to, no it's not, it's 14 minutes to 6, Nathan. Have a great week.
0: Will do, thank you very much. The UK Prime Minister Andy Burnham has defended his government's decision to impose sanctions on Israeli settlements in the West Bank. The measures were announced by UK Foreign Secretary Ed Miliband yesterday. 11 other countries, including France and Canada, are imposing the same trade restrictions, the BBC's Damian Grammaticus reports.
3: This is the West Bank. Israeli settlements here in violation of international law expanding. Settler violence, driving Palestinians from their homes, growing. So this is where Andy Burnham's government has taken a stand, acting, it says, in accordance with British values, before the possibility of a two-state solution is destroyed forever. Yeah! The Prime Minister told the Commons today this was leadership in action.
4: In this difficult and dangerous world, Britain has to stand for something. Britain has to show leadership. Britain has to stand for fairness against injustice. Where people are being bullied out of their homes, intimidated, we will always stand with the underdog and take what action we can to support them. That, Mr. Speaker, is leadership on the world stage. Britain being true to what it's always been about. That is what the British government, British people expect of us, and that is what this government will do.
3: Israel's government, infuriated, has ordered the British consulate in East Jerusalem to close. It says Andy Burnham is playing politics and, in its words, creating fertile ground for anti-Semitism.
5: It definitely does not promote the relationship between Israel and the United Kingdom, that is for sure, and it does create an atmosphere for violence against Jews.
3: The UK has officially recognised a Palestinian state, but the West Bank, occupied by Israel for decades, is now peppered with Israeli settlements, farms and outposts. And tenders have been put out for a huge new settlement called E1, which the UK says would make a state unviable here.
6: This was concerted action because of a deep sense of urgency about acting, given the situation on the ground.
7: Are you saying then that the chief rabbi is wrong, that it does nothing to harm the interests of British Jews here?
6: Yes, I am saying I don't agree with the chief rabbi, somebody of whom I have great respect. And I just want to be very, very clear, because I said it in my statement yesterday, anyone who holds British Jews, or indeed Jews around the world, responsible for the actions of the Israeli government is engaging in anti-Semitism, pure and simple.
3: The sanctions are a radical step for a UK government to take, but what's clear is they've plunged relations with Israel to their lowest ebb in years.
0: That report from the BBC's Damian Grammaticus. Well, what happens when one of Shakespeare's greatest villains swaps the English throne for a high school election? The answer is Teenage Dick. a reimagining of Richard III, which plays at Christchurch's Court Theatre. To find out about what a modern twist on Richard III, I mean, looks like and how it works, we're joined by the Court's Artistic Director, Alison Walls. Morning, Alison. So tell me, this Mike Liu is behind this, who transformed what we know of the original play into the 21st century. How does it look?
8: It looks funny, you might be surprised, confronting at times, and just a really different lens. And he is behind it, but he was actually commissioned by a close friend and fellow artist, Greg Mosgala, who has a company, The Apothecary, which is kind of really driven by illuminating the disabled experience. So this came out of like a lot of conversations with them, their shared fascination for Richard III. And yeah, it's a really inventive take with an absolutely phenomenal cast and creative team.
0: Tell me about that phenomenal cast and that creative team. And you mentioned there the work of, I guess, contemporary lens through disabled characters.
8: Yes, yeah. I mean, and this is sort of something we can forget in a way, is that Richard III, depending on how familiar you are with the play or the historic figure, is kind of one of theatre's most famous or infamous disabled characters, but we often don't think of him like that. And he's historically been played kind of, you know, with a fake limp, and, you know, you've got Laurence Olivier in a very interesting wig. So it's just amazing what putting an actor who actually has a lived experience of disability in that role can do. So we've got the amazing Joel Largo, who's come over from Australia playing Richard, and he's just a fantastic actor. And then also over from Australia is Crystal Nguyen, who's playing his close friend, Buckingham, from the Shakespeare. She is, the character of Buck is a wheelchair user. And then we've also got some court favourites there, and the fantastic Helena Keke Brown is making her court directing debut. She's a multidisciplinary artist and fantastic designers. It's going to be a stunning production.
0: Do we need to be familiar with Richard III, the play, to enjoy it?
8: No, definitely not. I mean, I think if you do know the play, there's some satisfaction that comes with like how closely Mike Liu actually goes beat for beat with the characters. Mm. And it's probably worth remembering that it's based on Richard III in terms of like how dark it can get. But it's like, it's very similar to something like 12 Things I Hate About You, which is also set in a high school and taking Shakespeare's The Taming of the Shrew. You would not need to know that it's based on Taming of the Shrew to enjoy that film. Yeah. So it's quite similar with Teenage Dick as well.
0: Now,
8: and it does have that almost like that very kind of contemporary, dark, quick comedy with it as well.
0: And I suppose too, if you set it up, this will be good for young people to enjoy because they can see themselves up there on stage.
8: Yeah, absolutely. I mean, I think it's really relatable to anyone, honestly. I think there's definitely an appeal for young people, like that high school setting. But we can all relate to the fear of being an outsider. And there's some really great kind of, there's some big questions in there as well. So, you know, in Shakespeare's Richard III, the character basically said he's hated, so he's therefore determined to prove the villain. And Lou is playing with that as well, with his teenage Richard of, you know, like, if he's bullied, why shouldn't he go to extreme lengths to get power? And then Buck is a kind of foil to that, of she's much more open to, or kind of a kinder face, I suppose. So it's, yeah, getting into some big, naughty questions, but through the lens of comedy and theatre.
0: Alison Walls has been with us, telling you about it. It's Teenage Dick. It's on the way. Alison, thank you so much for your time here at First Up.
8: Thank you.
0: It's a bit racy, wasn't it? Yes. Head to politics now. Labor leader Chris Hipkins announced policy around artificial intelligence yesterday. He's promising to set up an AI office in there, an online safety regulator, copyright rules that ensure creators are paid for their work, impose rules on data centres, things like those. To dig into that, Reuben Davidson is Labor's spokesperson for technology and media and is with us this morning. Kia ora, Reuben. Thank you.
9: Thanks.
0: So the artificial intelligence office, what will it actually do?
9: Yeah, so I mean, I guess the office is there to lead. At the moment, what we've got is, and what we've had for the last 3 years, is a really, really light touch approach from a national government. Mm. Increasingly, people are talking about the need and asking for us to have a far more engaged action plan for AI for New Zealand. Mm. And this does that. This elevates it into a much higher level at government and takes a much more proactive plan.
0: I mean, it just seemed to have got here and then all of a sudden it is everywhere, right? It's in everything. One of the things that I would like to know, and I don't know if, and this is me just asking you a question here, can AI be held accountable at the moment, and will it be able to be held accountable in the future? Because I see AI doing things like making decisions now for businesses and stuff, and someone always has to be held accountable, right, for things. So where are we at right now with where AI's accountability is in New Zealand?
9: Yeah, and that's, I mean, that's a really good question. At the moment, what we know is that AI can do amazing things as far as sorting and presenting data to us, but ultimately we need to retain a human in the loop for these decisions. And that's one of our concerns, particularly in the public service space for New Zealanders, is that there's a very real prospect with the decisions government have taken recently, yeah, that a lot of that can become automated and what are often very human issues may not have a human involved in that decision making process.
0: Okay, so but what does that look like though? With, I mean, the holding the AI accountable, what does it look like? You know, in practical terms.
9: I mean, ultimately, in practical terms, we need to make sure that the systems and processes that we're putting in place, yeah, as a government that rely on AI retain humans in the loop, retain people in that decision-making process.
0: Right.
9: And we need to make sure that there are, you know, this is moving incredibly quickly. Mm. We need to be able to support other organisations, and our small business community to make sure that they have the right tools to be able to do that as well.
0: I know one of the things that concerns everyone, I see it around the world, data centres. Tell me about your thoughts on data centres, because, I mean, you know, and also too with the thought that what happens with later on if there's a bit in winter where we all need electricity, do they get first dibs on it, you know, water usage, electricity usage, things like those?
9: Yeah, look, absolutely. And New Zealanders and New Zealand households should not be subsidising the power bills of giant international tech companies. So what we're saying with data centres is it's about obviously having the right data centre in the right place. We do need data centres in New Zealand, but we need to make sure that if those new data centres are coming into New Zealand, they need to be able to provide their own renewable energy source. They need to be able to manage their environmental impacts, and they need to also be able to reduce their use at peak times if it's having an impact on consumer power prices.
0: Okay, so they need to be able to secure their own renewable energy supply. So that would be, what, like solar, I guess, over the top, because they use a lot of electricity.
9: Yeah, they can, yeah, use a lot of electricity, and so they need to, I mean, there's lots of forms of renewable energy, and right, and they need to work with a power provider to access one of those, and they need to be able to provide that assurance that's what they've done, and that's how they're going to draw the energy they need. What we're really clear on is it cannot be at the expense of New Zealanders who are already struggling with the cost of living.
0: Okay. Thank you very much for that. Reuben Davidson here, Labor spokesperson for technology and media. So that'll be a piece you see more about today. I mean, in the time we had there, hopefully it covered those things. I mean, it's one of the things I've always wondered is the accountability of AI. And so hearing that you'd have to loop a human in, I think, is a good thing. It perhaps makes it, you know, less likely that you, in one of those meetings where you hear, oh, sled AI, do it. Don't worry about it. Because there are consequences. Let's go and find out what is happening this morning on Morning Report.
10: Ingrid
0: and
10: made
0: John
10: me a
0: Willis.
10: Coffee. Ingrid,
0: oh, there you go.
10: She made me a coffee.
0: How about that?
10: Ingrid, it's just hold on. So we're taking the day off, Ingrid and I, because, boy, that was such a major thing.
11: Yeah. And it's such an coffee. Awful coffee. So, John's out for the program. So that didn't quite work out how I expected, but I will get an AI to come help out with the coffee.
0: Yeah.
11: We're going to be talking about AI because another warning out from Anthropic, of course, one of the big players out overnight. Alice, our world correspondent, has some news on that one.
0: Yeah.
10: Mmm. What a good coffee.
11: Oh, yeah,
10: what a good coffee.
0: Did John say that or an AI?
11: It's John. There we go. That was John. We're talking to Chris Bishop about fast-tracking and following up on a story from yesterday around pork labelling. The New Zealand pork farmers are calling for more accurate labelling around what is actually grown.
10: If the beast is chopped up and processed in New Zealand, that doesn't make it New Zealand pork, does it?
0: Oh, I see what you mean. See, no.
10: If it was farmed somewhere else.
0: Yeah, it's raised. That's from Vancouver.
11: Some stirring music there, Nathan.
0: Well, it's from one of my favourite films of all time called True Romance, and it was the Hans Zimmer music that was in it. It was released on this day in 1993. Goodness me.
11: First up,
0: back in your ears. Up, up, up.
12: RNZ News at 6. Kia ora, good morning. I'm Nicola Wright. The Infrastructure Minister says a law change is imminent that will address council fears about the costs of providing services for fast-track housing developments. The Auckland councillor Richard Hills told RNZ yesterday the council is getting legal advice on what services it can withhold from fast-track developments it's not yet planned for. It faces a potential infrastructure bill as high as $5 billion, stemming from the fast-track approval of 50,000 to 60,000 new homes. Chris Bishop says there are better ways to recover the costs of infrastructure for out-of-sequence growth, and a law change next week will help mitigate much of the criticism. You can hear more from the Minister on Morning Report after the 7 o'clock news. Researchers at the artificial intelligence giant Anthropic say they are worried the technology could threaten humanity. Anthropic's alignment science lead says he personally believes there is a greater than 10% chance that AI could kill everyone in the next decade. The BBC's science technology reporter Chris Vallance has more details.
13: We're talking about AI in the future, and obviously the future is racing towards us. Here is a situation where the people within the companies, you know, they're seeing the unreleased models, they're seeing the stuff that isn't put out in the public domain. They're also, I think there's a lot of them very convinced of the power of AI and that there will be this progress in AI that we've seen will continue. And the big fear is that we can't make sure that these models stick to the rails.
12: Research from Auckland University has found dozens of academic papers have fake references in them made up by artificial intelligence. The study looked at more than 3,000 peer-reviewed papers published in the past few years and found 2% or 69 papers had fake references hallucinated by AI. A co-author of the paper, computer science lecturer Ulrich Speidel, says fake references risk degrading the quality of science and trust in researchers. The authors conclude that new AI checking tools can help, but say stronger safeguards are needed in academia as well as greater awareness about responsible AI use. The Labour Party leader has declared he's just getting warmed up as some question whether he and his policies are getting cut through. Chris Hipkins last night addressed a crowd of more than 100 people in Lower Hutt in his first public meeting this election season. One person told the Labour leader many people she speaks to do not know the party's policies. He acknowledged that was the case and vowed he would soon be more visible on a busy public meeting circuit. And he told the room Labour's policies on supermarket competition, food bank support, a bipartisan approach to the school curriculum and benefit eligibility are imminent. Research by Women's Refuge has found more women are disclosing at work that they're victims of family violence. Under the Domestic Violence Victims Protection Act, introduced 8 years ago, those affected by family violence are entitled to up to 10 days of paid leave a year and can request flexible working. Women's Refuge's research advisor Holly Carrington says its survey of victims found the number using paid family violence leave has risen from 9% initially to almost 34%.
14: Employment is so critical because not only its income and potential for providing independence for that woman, but also a source of social connection and self-worth and self-confidence. It's really important for all sorts of reasons and potential safety, a place of safety.
12: The research also found 60% of victims surveyed had told their manager about family violence. The police say they've spoken to high school students who were on the platform when a boy died at an Auckland train station. The boy was hit by a train at the Baldwin Avenue station in Mount Albert yesterday afternoon. The New Zealand Herald reported that Mount Albert Grammar School students were in the area, but the police have not confirmed that the victim was a student. They're calling for any witnesses who have not already spoken to them to make contact. Auckland Transport says it expects some train services to be cancelled on the Western Line this morning, and it's advising customers to check its online journey planner or app. That's the news. With sport, here's Barry Guy.
15: Carlos Alcaraz's US Open title defence came to an end in a dramatic five-set quarterfinal loss to Ben Shelton, which ended at 3:30 a.m. local time, the latest finish in the tournament's history. The match didn't begin until 11 p.m. in New York after the start of the night session was delayed by the earlier matches. Shelton will play Francis Tiafoe in the semi-finals, boosting home hopes of a first American men's singles champion in New York in 23 years. New Zealand has suffered its second loss at the FIFA Under-20 Women's World Cup in Poland, going down 3-0 to Italy. And Argentinian football legend Lionel Messi is buying a second Spanish club. He bought Catalan side Cornea in April and has now reached an agreement to become majority shareholder of second division side Eldense. The England cricketers are 156 for 4 in reply to Pakistan's first innings of 133 at stumps on day one of the third test at Edgbaston. And Robin Raikkonen, the 11-year-old son of former Formula One world champion Kimi Raikkonen, has signed for Red Bull. Young Raikkonen has impressed in karting and will join Red Bull's driver development program next year. Koina nga pūrungu, hakinikina. That's your sports news. Nicola's back with the weather next.
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12: Forecast from Met Service to midnight, Northland to Taihape, including Coromandel Peninsula and Bay of Plenty. Isolated showers and then some rain late afternoon or evening. Gisborne to Wairarapa, getting cloudier, rain spreads north afternoon and evening. Taranaki to Wellington, mostly cloudy, the odd shower, turning to rain this afternoon, briefly heavy. Nelson and Marlborough rain, clearing towards evening. Buller and Grey, isolated showers turning to rain for a while late morning and then mainly fine. Westland, Canterbury and Otago, excluding Clutha, a spell of rain this morning and then mainly fine. However, isolated showers in the ranges this afternoon. Fiordland, Clutha and Southland, showers with snow to 500 metres, easing this afternoon and becoming confined to Stewart Island this evening. Chatham Islands mostly cloudy and showers towards evening. In the main centres, Auckland has the odd shower from late morning with northwesterlies. Turning to rain early evening could be heavy and a southwest change tonight, 16 degrees. Tauranga gets cloudier, a few showers from afternoon when the northwesterly arrives, 17. Hamilton, one or two showers by midday, turning to possibly heavy rain for a while this evening. Afternoon northwesterlies and 15. Wellington, chance of a shower and then rain from around midday, briefly heavy, clearing this evening. Northwesterlies turn strong southerly early afternoon and then ease, 14. Christchurch, rain clearing to fine early afternoon, southwesterlies briefly strong, dying out early evening, 11. And Dunedin, early rain then fine. Westerly winds and a high of 10. It's 7 minutes past 6.
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11: Atamaria, good morning everyone. Great to have you with us this Thursday. It is Rā Pāri, September the 10th. Coming up on the programme today. Now, what does the government make of Auckland Council considering withholding council-run services for fast-tracked housing developments?
19: Developers who are using fast-track for Greenfield's fast-track projects know that they need to cover the infrastructure costs of the projects because that's why all the ones that have been approved so far have extensive infrastructure conditions attached to them.
11: Yeah, that is RMA Reform Minister Chris Bishop. He'll be with us right after the 7 o'clock news.
10: This is a good old stoush between councils and the government over fast-track approvals of residential developments. Also this morning on Morning Report, more on the independent review into mental health and addiction.

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1: Thank you for being with us on Morning Report. We are delighted to have your company. The Regulation Ministry is proposing a number of measures to cut red tape for the hospitality sector to make it easier and cheaper for hospo businesses to operate. A report presented to ministers yesterday makes dozens of recommendations, among them reducing the requirements hospo businesses have to meet and streamlining alcohol licence renewals, including lengthening renewal periods for some. Ministers will decide on which recommendations to accept in the coming weeks. Robin Groves is the co-owner of Station Kitchen up the hill above the harbour in the Wellington suburb of Kundala, serving pizza and craft beers and other things. He's also a member of the industry group of the Restaurant Association. Robin joins us now. Mōrena, Robin, how are you?
2: Good, thank you. Good having me this morning.
1: Pleasure. I just was reading the post. Were you a bit of a canary in the coal mine in terms of the how hard and protracted getting licensing, getting open was for you?
2: Absolutely, we were. We had spoken with you guys about a year ago when we were going through the liquor license application that ended up becoming quite protracted for us and took 10 months. To get a license for a site that had already been licensed for 10 years.
1: So you weren't the first licensed premise there. There'd already been one. Why did it take 10 months for you to get the license?
2: It took 10 months to get a license because of the involvement of a local community group, and I think the interaction between them and the licensing body allowed for a lot of back and forth that excluded the licensee at the time. And they had a few questions and issues that they decided to work out amongst themselves, as opposed to being, I guess, a bit more transparent and dealing directly with us.
1: And was the local community group unanimously a reflection of local sentiment?
2: Oh, absolutely not, John. It was a small niche group that a large part of our community have no relationship or understanding about. In fact, that worked, I guess, in our favour, and we got a lot of good community will from that. But we had to spend a long time with paperwork, backwards and forwards, answering questions that were particularly not relevant to our operation or the style of operation we were looking to run there.
1: And there is a sense, I guess, Robin, correct me if I'm wrong, that you became a kind of straw that broke the camel's back, really, in terms of how difficult and protracted this process was.
2: Correct. We were also fortunate enough to have that going at the same time as the Wellington Mayoralty race, and there were many people quite keen to amplify that for their own purposes, and that gave quite a good amount of exposure to the depth and breadth of the issues.
1: So in other words, this regulation of the hospitality sector review is in part driven by your situation, which makes the question that I want to ask you now really interesting, and that is, what do you think of the review?
2: Look, John, overall, it's very welcome, the review and the findings. Small hospitality operators understand that regulation is absolutely necessary, but too much of the current system is repetitive, costly and time-consuming. You know, we're not asking for lower standards, we're asking for smarter regulation.
1: I guess the renewal is the thing that people are talking about, right? So you're granted a licence, nothing changes. Why should renewing that licence be so protracted?
2: Well, correct. You know, we'd much rather make sure our product is, you know, top quality than making sure we've filled out the right details in three different council forms or chasing different moving parts of council. The suggestion to have a government-based portal where you can enter details and have it tell the government once is one of the most appealing, I guess, recommendations for small operators in particular to come out of the review.
1: So can you elaborate on that for me? What do you mean by that?
2: There was a recommendation that a portal where information can be reused in exactly the same practical form be established for operators, which means that once you've provided information, you don't have to reintroduce yourself to the council or the licensing committee again as though you've never met them before.
1: Okay, so you are an existing business and you're starting from scratch every time, essentially?
2: Essentially, it's like starting a new relationship, for sure.
1: Okay, I guess there has to be some protections, particularly, I mean, I know that the people who were opposing you were worried about, you selling alcohol to school children, which, prima facie, I suspect you weren't going to do, but there's food preparation, right? So we have hygiene, we have standards that have to be enforced.
2: Absolutely. We support strong food safety standards. But proven compliant businesses shouldn't necessarily face the same level of scrutiny.

0: administration is high risk or poorly performing operations. A simpler food control plan and an extended verification process should be a good reward for high performing businesses. And that sort of makes sense.
1: Okay, so proven and compliant should have a lower threshold for renewal than people who are new or who have been problematic.
0: Or don't have existing experience. So if you're new to the industry, we can understand why higher scrutiny and more regular compliance would be needed. But at the moment, once you go through your first 12 months, you'll reassess liquor license and food standards, regardless of your history and regardless of your background or previous industry participation.
1: Final question, does this review go too far, far enough, or is it about right in your sense?
0: In my sense, this review is probably about right for now. We do need to make sure the standards don't slip, and it does need to be, you know, focused on risk-based regulation. Obviously not meaning less regulation, but keeping standards high, but focused on the areas where actual risk exists. That allows regulators to spend more time on businesses where intervention is genuinely needed. It allows existing operators opportunity to spend that time looking after their customers, their staff and their business, as opposed to going through a lot of duplication.
1: Robin Groves, who is the co-owner of Station Kitchen in Kandala, also a member of the industry group of the Restaurant Association. Thanks so much for joining us this morning, Robin. And if you are in HOSPO or have opinions about the regulations as they currently are, or you've read the review, do text us 2101. What do you think? 16 minutes past six.
2: And you're with the Morning Report on RNZ National. Time to catch up on what's been happening overseas with our world correspondent, Alice Wilkins. Kia ora, good morning, Alice.
3: Morning, Ingrid.
2: The German Chancellor has been speaking out after the AfD party's win over the weekend. So he's accused the far-right party of calling for ethnic cleansing and he's cancelled a call with the US President Donald Trump after his reaction too. Tell us more.
3: Yeah, so that fallout from the regional elections in Germany just continuing after the weekend results, after, as you say, Alternative for Germany party won quite convincingly in the eastern state of Saxony-Anhalt. The German Chancellor Friedrich Merz has made these comments where he's referenced ethnic cleansing during a parliamentary debate today. He pointed to what he said was the AfD's push for remigration, and he said, quote, "The term remigration is nothing but a synonym for ethnic cleansing based on origin and skin colour." He went on to say that the millions of working immigrants in Germany are crucial to German society, making his point by saying care homes, hospitals, restaurants would all collapse if people were forced to suddenly leave. In response, the AfD has said Friedrich Merz is deliberately mischaracterising its position on this. A spokesperson for the party said, "By remigration, the AfD means the consistent deportation in accordance with the law of all foreigners required to leave the country, nothing else." But along with that fiery speech that Friedrich Merz has made in Parliament today, he's also cancelled a phone call with US President Donald Trump, who of course posted a message of congratulations to the AfD party on social media, where he called it a really big night. And he said they finally got tired of the absolutely horrible immigration rules and regulation which have hurt Germany so badly. We don't have a lot of detail about that call being cancelled, but a spokesperson for the German Chancellor said that the Chancellor has always objected generally to interfering in or commenting on the domestic political situation, especially when it comes to elections.
2: Yeah, interesting. Okay, now in the UK, flight disruptions have continued. What, this is the second day after an air traffic control glitch yesterday. This is just the backup, yeah. Is it?
3: It really is. I mean, there's been quite an improvement from yesterday when the glitch actually happened. It has since been resolved. But yeah, these knock-on impacts could last a few days, especially because a huge number of travellers and airline crew would have ended up at the wrong destinations yesterday. Yeah. So that really doesn't help with trying to clear the backlog. More than 1,000 flights were cancelled yesterday. By comparison, today, 347 flights have been cancelled as of the latest update. The UK's National Air Traffic Services, or NATS, which is responsible for the air traffic control system that failed yesterday, has said that its operations are now stable. It's apologised again for the disruption that's been caused and has said a full investigation will be conducted to establish what happened. There have been these calls today for the head of Nats, Martin Rolfe, to resign. He was summoned for a meeting with the UK Transport Secretary, Heidi Alexander, where he told her that the issue was to do with a technical problem at the site in Hampshire. He's also said it was probably about 6 hours that the systems weren't working properly, but he maintains that the systems are fit for purpose. And Nats has said today that a cyber attack has been ruled out, but some real horror stories emerging for travellers, people sleeping on the airport floor, all the airport hotels booked out, brides trying to get to their wedding destination with just days now to try and race there, and then luggage being put haphazardly on baggage carousels in no particular order from these cancelled flights with no signage for people to try and find their luggage.
2: Yeah, well, you can imagine the calls for accountability on that because they've had technical glitches before, right? So it's not the first time. We'll keep an eye on that one. Now, a safety researcher at the artificial intelligence company Anthropic has warned that AI could kill us and do it within about the next decade.
3: Yeah, I mean, that's just a slightly alarming thing to hear, isn't it?
2: Yeah, it sort of puts puts the bags on the carousel into context, doesn't it? But still an issue.
3: Doesn't it? I mean, I don't know if it's more alarming or less alarming that he hasn't actually outlined how AI is going to take out humans, but this is actually a serious concern of Evan Hubinger's. He's a top safety researcher at Anthropic, which of course has the chatbot Claude. He's posted on social media, "We really do earnestly believe AI could kill all humans." And he wrote, "I believe Anthropic is trying its best, but we do not yet have a plan to solve alignment for superintelligence and are not clearly on track to." That post has more than 10 million views, probably unsurprisingly. And he made that post in response to another social media post by an AI researcher who's just recently quit Anthropic and who previously worked at OpenAI, who wrote, "Neither company is acting responsibly." Anthropic and OpenAI yet to comment on these posts, but it has prompted the former chief secretary to Sir Keir Starmer, Darren Jones, to pen a letter to the new UK Prime Minister, Andy Burnham, calling for a multinational treaty on the safe development of AI. Quite an alarming post to read.
2: Yeah, absolutely. And points out that the governments, there just are no regulations, I know, in the UK over the safety of these companies and no requirement, really. I kind of wish these people would not quit and would sort of stay there and just let us know what's going on instead of quitting and sending out alarmist tweets. But anyway, thank you very much for that, Alice. Our correspondent, Alice Wilkins, there. 22 minutes past six.
1: We're going to stay on AI for a little bit longer. This is fascinating and less deadly. New research from the University of Auckland has found dozens of academic papers have fake references in them that have been made up by AI. The study looked at more than 3,000 peer-reviewed papers published in the last few years, found 2% of them, 69 papers, had fake references hallucinated by AI. What a lovely word. Some of the researchers had realistic author and journal names and publication details, but when the researchers went looking for them, they didn't exist. So the references were complete inventions serving to make an argument in the paper that wasn't supported by references which weren't real. Luca Foreman, who is real and is very good, has the story.
4: In a research paper, each reference is meant to be a promise that if you want to check the evidence a claim is based on, you can. But what happens if that reference leads nowhere? Computer science lecturer at the University of Auckland, Ulrich Speidel, is one of the co-authors of a research paper which looked at that problem.
5: I can remember going through one where out of, I think, 29 references in the paper, there wasn't a single one that actually existed. And, you know, when you look at them, you know, initially they all look, you know, pompous titles, pompous, you know, real names, pompous titles for the articles, in some cases real journals.
4: These are published papers in fields related to AI and education that have gone through the peer review process and been checked by other academics. Ulrich Speidel says they found that online academic database Google Scholar has also fallen victim to the problem.
5: If enough papers have referenced a particular fake reference, it'll actually add that to Google Scholar and makes it look as if it was a real paper. And that was a bit of an eye-opener.
4: Mr. Speidel says the AI slop, as some call it, is degrading the quality of science.
5: The thing, of course, is, you know, will you trust me as a scientist if the stuff that I read, when that stuff's possibly made up?
4: In Australia, consulting firm Deloitte last year had to pay back $440,000 to the Australian government for a report which was found to have hallucinated references. Deloitte later admitted it was written with the help of AI. Emeritus Professor of Engineering Management at the University of York, Tony Ward, was a reviewer for one of the first academic papers to openly list AI as its lead author.
6: I was quite adamant that we cannot accept that because AI cannot be a true author. So I rejected it.
4: The paper was then sent back to its human authors, who tried to make the case for it being accepted. But Tony Ward says he declined it a second time because the review panel wasn't able to correspond with the author, which is required by most journals and conferences. However, he says AI can be a good tool for academics.
6: You can use it to summarise other papers. You can get it to help in the writing process. It can do data processing. And we can even use it in reviewing papers for conferences or journals.
4: AUT undergraduate engineering student Preston Williams agrees.
7: You know, you get stuck. You can't ask a teacher when you're studying, right? You just ask AI, oh, what is this XYZ? Especially like half my lecturers show me how to use AI anyway. But yeah, I think you just can't like get reliant off it because then you're cooked.
4: The authors of the University of Auckland article conclude that new AI checking tools can help with the problem, but stronger safeguards are needed, as well as greater awareness of responsible AI use from researchers.
1: Luca Foreman with that story. We're going to speak to one of the researchers about this. It's fascinating, isn't it? After 8 o'clock, 25 minutes past 6.
2: And that is time to catch up on what's been happening in the world of sports. Nathan is with us. Hi there, Nathan.
8: Hello. I'm holding up three fingers in front of my face so you know that I'm not AI.
2: You're definitely, yeah.
8: This is me here waving it around.
2: Excellent.
8: That's the way, they do it, apparently. You can tell.
2: Yes.
8: The video.
2: You would think of all the things
8: face.
2: That were going to trip it up. Why would that be? One of the things.
8: Isn't it a weird thing? It normally gives pictures extra fingers anyway, doesn't it? So maybe that's what confuses it.
2: Yeah.
8: I'm not sure.
2: Bizarre.
8: Sorry about that.
2: Now, the latest finish at the US Open so far. How late?
8: It's been our story, hasn't it, when we've been talking about this. So I can tell you all the quarterfinals yesterday. If you paid for a ticket to the US Open, all you got your money's worth and then some, because all four quarterfinals on Tuesday extended to deciding sets. So that meant that by the time that Ben Shelton and Carlos Alcaraz started their match, it was 11:04 p.m. And these two would go on to play a five-setter.
2: Oh.
8: So Carlos Alcaraz enters the game, massive streak. Remember, he's coming back from his wrist injury, though. That was the bit that they were a little worried about him. He'd won 18 straight Grand Slam matches. He was 15-1 in five-set matches, including 12 in a row. He'd made the finals in four straight slams that he had played. But he was beaten by a teenager with a booming serve. And he was really feeling himself there, Ben Shelton. So, look, he gets through. And the great thing is for him is that he now becomes a member of an all-USA semi-final at the US Open. So they will have themselves an American men's finalist. The time for that match, 4 hours and 28 minutes. It finished at 3:33 a.m. And the report said this was not long before the sun started rising over Flushing Meadows.
2: It's just a whole new sport, surely.
8: It's ridiculous, yeah. At 3:30 a.m. To come through there. So that was, there is the men's semi-finalist search continues today. So we've got a game at 20 past 7, an unseeded Russian, Karen Kachanov up against Belgium's Alexander Blocks, and then Alexander Zverev, who's the number one seed, he plays another unseeded player who's the Dutchman Botik van den Zandschulp, who he's playing. So that's for the men's finals. Jumping across to the women's semi-finals, there's only one left to find now, because yesterday Aryna Sabalenka, 18 matches now in a row that she's won at the US Open, so she beat the Wimbledon champion Linda Nisková yesterday. That was one of the long games. She had to win it in a tiebreaker. Jess Pegula beat the other American, Emma Navarro, to make it through to one semi-final. This morning we've seen Elena Rybakina win her way through. She beat the Chinese player Chen Wangzheng. And we've got Mira Andreeva and Coco Gauff on the court right now in the quarterfinal, and Andreeva is up 1-0 in the first game, in the first set. And I'll just tell you, the New Zealand Under-20s football, it was rough last night. So it's the Under-20s Women's World Cup, but Italy have shown up with a team of Under-19s. doesn't that just rub it into everybody?
2: Yeah.
8: Because they're very good, because they beat us 3-0.
2: No one likes to show off.
8: And they'd actually beaten they'd beaten the USA 2-1 in their first game as well. So we're in Group D. Our games are all happening in Poland. We kicked off at 1 o'clock this morning, lost that game 3-0. It puts us at the bottom of Group D. USA and Japan drew 2-2 earlier in the day. So the last game for the under-20 football Ferns will be on Sunday morning at 1 a.m. So we'll hope for better things against the USA.
2: We will indeed. Thank you very much, Nathan. 29 minutes past 6. Check out temperatures around the country. Warmest place at the moment, Paraparaumu on 13 degrees. The coldest is Tiano on -1 degree.
1: I was just thinking about fish and chips on the beach up the Kapiti Coast. Oh, that's a good thing to do. Maybe a bit early. But
2: fraction.
1: Yeah, fraction. Coming up before 7 on Morning Report, in the UK, hundreds of thousands of travellers have been affected by flight cancellations and delays caused by air traffic control issues. Imagine having no idea where your luggage is, like none.
2: And you've waited for how many years to go on this trip of a lifetime, yes. And here you are asleep on the floor at the airport. Now, and a recycling scheme for farm plastics is going nationwide. We'll hear about that.
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10: The Infrastructure Minister says a law change next week will address worries about how councils will pay for services to support fast-tracked housing developments that they've not yet planned for. The Auckland Council is facing potential multi-billion dollar bills and is getting legal advice on what services it can withhold in such situations. Chris Bishop says next week's law change will help mitigate much of the criticism. He'll be on Morning Report to explain after the 7 o'clock news. The transport agency is investigating allegations of bribery, corruption and fraud across the driver licensing system. RNZ earlier revealed 16 driver testing officers had been suspended and a further 7 stood down after an investigation by the agency. Waka Kotahi has confirmed there's also a wider inquiry into potential bribery and corruption. The Labour Party leader is promising he will soon be more visible amid criticism about whether he and his policies are getting through to voters. At his first public meeting of this election season last night, one attendee told Chris Hipkins that many people she speaks to don't know the party's policies. Mr. Hipkins acknowledges that is the case. He told the audience a range of new policies is imminent. A healthcare worker living with chronic pain since being hit by an e-scooter 8 years ago is joining calls to change the way they're regulated. Other healthcare workers and the mother of a teenager seriously injured in a crash have called for helmets to be mandatory when riding electric scooters. Mark Smith was walking on a shared path in Christchurch when he was hit and wants well-enforced age limits and speed restrictions.
11: It's drastically changed my life. I've lost income. You know, I'm not able to look after the same amount of people that I used to be able to. And after the end of a working day, it's in agony.
10: The head of the world's main fact-checking network has sounded the alarm bells after the tech giant Meta moved to abolish its own functioning fact-checking system in 16 Latin American countries. Fact-checking uses reputed news organisations. Meta scrapped it last year in the United States when Donald Trump started his second term as president. It's begun the same process this week in Latin America. That's prompted the International Fact-Checking Network's director Angie Holland to express deep concern. That's the news. 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Auckland has the odd shower from late morning with northwesterlies, turning to rain early evening. Could be heavy and a southwest change tonight, 16 degrees. Tauranga gets cloudier, a few showers from afternoon when the northwesterly arrives, 17. Hamilton, one or two showers by midday, turning to possibly heavy rain for a while this evening. Afternoon northwesterlies, 15. Wellington, the chance of a shower and then rain from around midday, briefly heavy, clearing this evening. Northwesterlies turn strong southerly early afternoon and then ease, 14. Christchurch, rain clears to fine early afternoon. Southwesterlies briefly strong, dying out early evening, 11. Dunedin, early rain, then fine. Westerlies and a high of 10. It's 27 minutes to 7.
1: Thank you very much indeed, Nicola. Let's bring in Janina Schwanaker.
12: Morning, John. More.
1: How are you, Janina?
12: I'm good. How about yourself?
1: You're good. You're very good. Rural news with Janina. The government has extended, by which we mean kind of made bigger, right? Rather
12: yes.
1: than a long-running recycling scheme to recycle farm plastics. What's the details here?
12: Well, this is very good news for the industry. For many years, farmers and growers have voluntarily dropped off their farm plastics. We're talking the likes of, you know, agrichemical containers or baleage wraps. To be recycled at sites managed by AgriCovery and Plasback. Now this week, Environment Minister and Selwyn MP Nicola Gregg announced the government is introducing a new nationwide rural recycling scheme. And from March next year, AgriCovery will lead the scheme that will now accept eligible plastics from forestry, manufacturing, hospitality, tourism and councils too. Now, I suppose the most significant part is that with these greater volumes expected, producers of eligible products will actually have to pay a fee to help fund the service. AgriCovery Chief Executive Tony Wilson says it's worked alongside farmers and growers for more than 20 years, and this announcement is significant for rural New Zealand.
13: The hard plastic, which is your HDPE number 2 plastic and agrochemical containers, that's all shredded and recycled within New Zealand, and that's turned into things like underground cable cover. Now, the soft plastic's a little bit more difficult and much more voluminous. So if you're looking at the silage wrap, for example, there's about anywhere between 10,000 to 12,000 tonne that enters the market every year.
12: But he believes there isn't a local processor that can handle the high volumes of soft plastics.
13: So we do send it offshore, but we only send it to A-grade recyclers. And then that plastic gets turned into things like you'll see some of the tough board that Plasback has on the marketplace, and moisture barriers for buildings and homes. So that's what a lot of the silage wrap gets turned into.
12: Tony Wilson says having more sectors involved is a win-win for the organisation and the government. AgriCovery has around 240 collection sites, 2 processing sites, and is looking to establish 8 more for greater volumes expected from next year. Now, the existing schemes will run until March, and AgriCovery says it will now work with producers to get them registered and ready.
1: Thank you, Janina. That's fascinating. I didn't realise that we couldn't... Oh, actually, I did realise we couldn't handle the high volumes of soft plastics, so they have to go overseas. But I think the reassurance that this is high-quality recycling is worth having. We've been talking a lot about, I guess, what is a sort of postcode lottery in terms of access to medical care, right? The further you live from a city, the less medical care you get. But you are about to tell us a new medical training program is aiming to prevent long trips to hospitals for rural patients.
12: That's right. For the first time, a rural medical training centre is working with doctors and nurses to upskill them in sedation techniques. What we're talking about there is administering pain relief for minor medical procedures. The Rural Health Academic Centre in Canterbury's Ashburton has hosted a 2-day practical training course about painkillers and local anaesthetics in rural healthcare settings. Course director Dr. Jack Haywood says the aim is to upskill rural medical practitioners who deal with patients that are in a lot of pain.
14: So the kinds of things that we see this being used for in rural New Zealand, in small rural hospitals mainly, is relocating dislocated joints, maybe setting a fracture, maybe suturing a nasty wound, or maybe even shocking the heart back into rhythm.
12: Dr. Haywood says the new course is about ensuring rural practitioners feel confident to step in and reduce patients' pain and treat them locally rather than referring them to a larger hospital.
14: The real kicker is that it could potentially prevent those patients from having to travel long distances, you know, in an ambulance to a tertiary hospital to have what sometimes is a relatively minor procedure, perhaps, in the context of a big hospital system. But obviously that carries a great cost to the patient, not only financially, but also in terms of time and being away from their home and whānau.
12: And Dr. Jack Haywood says the course is also suitable for rural hospital medical trainees. So 2 good news stories there from the rural sector.
1: Both of them welcome. Thank you, Janina Schwanaker, who is here with Rural News after the 6:30 news every morning. Speaking of rural news, when is pork not New Zealand pork? If it's processed in New Zealand or packaged in New Zealand but not grown in New Zealand, what should the packaging say? We will be discussing that in roughly an hour. It's 23 minutes to 7. Right, let's go to the UK where people aren't going anywhere, really. This is not great at all. These flight delays, hundreds of thousands of passengers have been affected by flight cancellations and delays. Ingrid Nellis talking about this about half an hour ago. A technical problem at air traffic control yesterday caused the disruption at multiple airports. Operations are now stable, but airlines are grappling with a knock-on impact that is really significant. Could last for days, maybe longer. For more on this, we can speak to our correspondent, John Beaver, who's in near Bristol Airport, which is one of the airports affected. Are people flying, John? Are people moving?
15: Yeah, people are moving now. So as you say, I am not far at all from the end of the runway at Bristol Airport, normally somewhere favoured by plane spotters, but they haven't really been having a good day the last couple of days. There haven't been a huge amount of planes for them to spot. Things are moving again now, but the problem we've got after this air traffic control failure yesterday, Tuesday, UK time, the problem that we've got is that a lot of planes are now just simply in the wrong place, and a lot of crews are in the wrong place as well. I've heard it as being described as a bit like a chessboard, and you move one piece and then you have to move another piece, and all of a sudden you get yourself in a lot of trouble if the pieces aren't moving how you want them to. So there is a huge knock-on impact of this failure that happened Tuesday UK time, and it is causing all kinds of trouble for all kinds of people, from the holiday makers to, we've heard about people missing flights to get to weddings, to get to family weddings. We've been hearing stories about people being stuck, about having to sleep on airport floors. So all in all, this is a bit of a nightmare for those who are travelling in and around the UK. And of course, it's flights coming in from abroad as well. So all in all, very bad news for the UK aviation sector.
1: John, what happened to those flights coming in from abroad? They were in the air, they were on their way. Where did they go?
15: Well, they went basically anywhere they could whilst it was safe for them to get there. So, for example, west of where I am now is Cardiff Airport. They took in some flights coming from the US on Tuesday night local time here. They took in those flights because Heathrow wasn't able to get enough flights up and into the air. And that meant that basically Heathrow Airport was full. So all of these planes that were flying from places like New York and Philadelphia and trying to get to Heathrow, well, they just landed anywhere that it was safe for them to do so. Because as I say, Heathrow was full at one stage on Tuesday. Others had an absolute nightmare and got well over halfway into their journey and then simply had to turn around and go back. So it has been a nightmare of a scenario for some people, but of course it's all to do with the safety. And when the air traffic system fails, well, then that's just means that planes can't take off because it wouldn't be safe for them to do so.
1: Completely. What do we know about the actual failure itself? So what do we know what the technical issue was?
15: Well, no, and that is what there is a huge amount of focus on at the moment because of the impact that this has had. So the NATS, or NATS, if you will, they're the air traffic control people. They are just under half of it is government owned. So they're not quite a public body, but they almost are. It confirmed it was investigating a technical issue on Tuesday afternoon here, UK time. About an hour and a half after that, they said they'd identified the issue, that it was all to do with their what they call their flight processing system. So that apparently is the information that's used by the controllers, so sat in the control rooms, to manage all the air traffic. And it's meant to be continually updating to show you where these aircraft are in the air to make sure that you don't have any too close to each other. And that's where the problem was. There was a glitch with that system, and that is what caused all the trouble. So it's being described as a glitch, but in terms of for the passengers involved, it is much more than a glitch, and it has been a huge inconvenience. And we've heard, like I say, all these stories of people getting stuck. Now, of course, comes the inquest into it. A lot of the airlines, a lot of the airports are saying, well, why don't we have a backup system? This is not the first time this has happened. There was a similar incident occurred, but a slightly smaller incident about 3 years years ago. So they're saying, why isn't there this sort of fail-safe system? Why do we have this one point of failure? So lots of people are getting very angry about this. And you would imagine there will likely be some changes in management of the NATS, the air traffic control people, and you would imagine that there will be a lot of calls to make sure that this can't happen again.
1: Thank you, John. On the spot, John Beaver, who's there and all over it just by Bristol Airport. We appreciate it. We're getting, I mentioned, because Ingrid said that Kapiti was, Paraumu was the warmest place to be today, and I mentioned fish and chips on Kapiti Beach. When I was a little guy, Coastlands up in Paraumu was the first place to have Saturday shopping. And people would drive from Wellington and queue up along State Highway 1 to get into Coastlands to shop on a Saturday, which was terribly exotic, and we'd do that as a family. And then our outing would be to go to the beach and have fish and chips from a wonderful fish and chip shop down there. And every time I think of that, I feel kind of happy. It's a Anyway, this feedback tells me, John, Sarah says, John, your chips would be soggy if you were on Paraumu Beach right now. I presume the weather is somewhat inclement, Sarah. I'd still have them. And if you feel like joining me, I'll get vinegar and get a big packet and it'll be lovely.
2: Sarah's, 16 minutes Sarah's to 7. Sarah's rained on your parade, hasn't she?
1: She's rained on
2: your
1: chips.
2: Childhood dreams. 16 minutes to 7 now. You're with Morning Report on RNZ National. Doctors say a field test of an AI health coach has shown more high-need patients getting involved with health programs. Tāmaki Health's AI tool saw about 7 times as many people enrolling in a program offered for people living with diabetes. That's compared to the clinic's previous human-only efforts. Tāmaki Health's Wellness Support Team Clinical Director Dr. David Kadaya joins us now. Kia ora, good morning. Let's start with what exactly an AI health coach is. How does it work in this case?
16: Morning, Ingrid. So listen, let's start with health coaching because that's probably the best start point. Health coaches are part of a GP team and their role is to work with people around increasing their understanding of their health and also make lifestyle changes, either to prevent developing lifestyle-related conditions like high blood pressure, diabetes and so on, or if they've already got that, to make the changes that are going to help them have a better outcome. So in a clinic, a health coach might see you 2 or 3 times, might develop some plans with you around lifestyle change, but you leave the clinic and you go out into your life. And people make small changes, but sometimes really struggle with that. So we partner with Groove really with the notion that if you could take the health coach in your pocket with you out into life, that the chances of you actually then making the changes to improve your health would improve. So, yes, partly by having health, this AI health coach reach out to people with diabetes, which was our test case, who hadn't been seen for more than 6 months and who we knew from their previous blood test results were not doing well with their diabetes. We did see a much greater number of those people then reaching back out to re-engage in health than if we'd used our traditional text out methods.
2: So this is in addition to seeing they see a GP, a doctor at some stage as well, and this fills in the gaps in between those visits?
16: Look, absolutely. I mean, the little bit of research that we had to inform this work, which was international, had compared human health coach, AI health coach, and the combination, and they saw the best outcomes with the combination. So this is certainly not about replacing our health coaches. It's actually been to amplify great work they do by supporting people to make those changes more reliably out in life where the changes need to occur.
2: What did your patients say about it? Because we're hearing, I mean, we've got some alarming AI stories in the news today. Are people wary of it? Do they have an option to opt out? What is the general response?
16: Look, they certainly do. The journey to this endpoint actually involved a co-design with clinicians, with health coaches, and also with patients. And my expectation actually was exactly what you say, that people would be quite wary about it, and particularly given that a lot of the people with, you know, by the nature of the way we age, it's as we get older that conditions like hypertension, diabetes, and so on become an issue. And particularly because in a lot of our clinics, we've also got high populations of Māori, Pacific, Asian communities and so on, we were actually really surprised to find that a lot of those populations, even in old age, were using AI regularly, perhaps reflecting the fact that they're multi-generational households, so the kids are, parents are, the grandparents are, and also that they were very open to the notion of an AI health coach to really strengthen the support they got from the clinic team.
2: Yeah, and with the aim being that it would keep them out, you know, keep their health in balance and stop them, you know, getting really sick and ending up back in, you know, one of these crowded emergency departments or, at the GP clinic waking for an appointment. Hey, thanks very much for that. Tamaki Health's Dr. David Kadaya there. It's 12 to 7. And you're with Morning Report on RNZ National. Workplaces are increasingly providing practical safety nets for women experiencing intimate partner violence. New research by Women's Refuge shows more women are disclosing when they are victims of family violence. They're disclosing that at work and receiving employee entitlements. It also shows, though, there is still more work to be done. Most people are actually unaware of their workplace family violence policy. Amy Williams has the story.
17: Victims of family violence are entitled to up to 10 days paid leave a year and can request flexible working arrangements. This is under the Domestic Violence Victims Protection Act, introduced 8 years ago. Women's Refuge Research Advisor Holly Carrington says workplaces have a big role to play.
18: Employment is so critical because not only it's income and potential for providing independence for that woman, but also a source of social connection and self-worth and self-confidence. It's really important for all sorts of reasons and potential safety, a place of safety.
17: The Women's Refuge asked women who have been victims of family violence about their experiences with their workplace. It found the numbers using paid family violence leave rose from 9% to almost 34% since the Victims Protection Act came into force. More women also told their manager, up 12% to 60%. And the number that reported their workplace response made them safer increased 20% to 62%.
18: Part of it is about things like keeping their information confidential. So we know that oftentimes perpetrators will be really sneaky in trying to get contact details for women if they're trying to separate. So things like that. It can also be just stopping someone from coming on site if the victim doesn't want them there.
17: Family violence expert and associate professor at the University of Auckland, Carrie Leonetti, says there's still room for improvement.
19: It does still mean that more than a third of women feel like the response they got from their workplace didn't make them safer. And so I think, to me, the important question moving forward is what's going on in that other 38% of cases.
17: She says family violence includes financial abuse, stalking, and psychological abuse. Under the Act, workplaces can ask victims for proof of such violence.
19: This comes from a sort of myth that people have that most family violence is physical. So people are thinking there will be maybe medical records or there will be a police report.
17: Carrie Leonetti says more people managers need to be trained to respond to disclosures of family violence. That's exactly what Mira Tates does at Shine. They ask employers not to ask for proof.
20: Most employers that we work with are really happy to overtly state in their policy that they won't be asking for proof, because that can make the difference between people coming forward to access the leave or not.
17: She says workplaces that are clued up in their response are offering victims of family violence practical safety, such as secure car parks and blocking the perpetrator's access to the building.
20: We've just seen a huge growth in awareness and normalisation that this is a workplace issue, and all employers are expected and should be able to provide these entitlements safely.
17: The annual workplace entitlements apply to employees affected by family violence, past or present.
2: Amy Williams with that story. It is 8 minutes to seven. We are getting a bit of feedback, John, on the advent of Saturday morning shopping and late night shopping on a Thursday. This is back in the 1950s, so people are sharing their stories of what a big deal all of that was. We'll hear more of that later on after 7.
1: It's funny, isn't it, going to exactly the same shops on a Saturday morning as you would go to on a Thursday morning. It just felt new and
2: just exotic. And the whole town showed out.
1: Oh, yes.
2: Wonderful stuff.
1: Like being in New York, going to coastlands.
2: Bright lights. It's 8 to 7.
1: Corin Dan, business editor. Morning, Corin.
0: Good morning, John. Good morning.
1: Good morning. Good morning. Are you a Marina Hyde fan in The Guardian?
0: Yes. Gosh, always good for a good laugh. Absolutely, yeah, very acerbic.
1: She's so acerbic. Yeah. And she's just timelined Trump's assertion around when he was going to win the attack on Iran from day one on. She says it's confusing that he said he was going to win it on day one and it's now 6 months in. My point is that oil prices are now reflecting the very protracted nature of this conflict, right?
0: That is exactly the point. A lot of people would have thought they could have ridden this out. It would have been a short-term spike, but it has just gone on and on. And now we see it pushing through $100 US a barrel again. It's the highest since July. It's a psychological mark, but it's a worrying one nonetheless. It comes after these recent flare-up in exchanges over the last 24 hours with US hitting Iranian tankers. Now, the problem is some analysts, including from the likes of Goldman Sachs, are saying, well, now we think that oil might go to $120 a barrel. And
1: wow.
0: Yeah, and Hamad Hussain, who's an oil analyst at Capital Economics, says oil at that level will just put more pressure on central banks to act on inflation.
21: Central banks globally start to put more weight on the possibility of perhaps raising interest rates. And that, of course, has an effect on the broader economy. More generally as well, oil prices can also feed through into weaker economic activity, given that consumers spend more of their disposable income on fuel.
0: Now, that was Hamad Hussain from Capital Economics. Bond yields, they've also risen because of that oil price pressure. And despite the fact, too, that the US Treasury has, well, whether we call it intervention or not, has certainly taken more steps today to buy back bonds, but it had the reverse effect. It made them go up.
1: Mm. How much have they spent?
0: They spent another $6 billion, but as someone described, that was hardly the bazooka like Hank Paulson had back in the GFC.
1: $6 billion ain't a bazooka.
0: Ain't a bazooka, no.
1: Oh, amazing. We've been talking a lot about AI this morning. Some of it slightly terrifying, but a Kiwi-founded firm is making big waves in the world of AI robotics, right?
0: It sure is. Antioch, which creates digital simulation platforms so that AI robots can be tested, they've just secured $54 million in new funding. The firm is co-founded by New Zealander Harry Melsop. He's already working with the likes of security firm Amazon Ring, they're owned by Amazon, on simulations and has partnerships with the likes of Nvidia. Now, the firm is based in New York. They've got some staff in New Zealand. They are backed by Silicon Valley and New Zealand incubator Icehouse Ventures. Harry Melsop says AI robotics companies need ways to test their products before they go into the real world. And Antioch can create high-fidelity systems to do that.
22: You don't want the first time that you switch a system on to be in the real world where it's operating a, you know, 20-ton excavator or something like that, right? Like, that's where things become genuinely dangerous. And so what we do is we allow companies that are building these systems to switch them on inside these digital worlds, basically, observe how they perform, get really, really confident that this is going to be safe for the real world. And only then do you actually put it on the real vehicle, the real robot, the real drone.
0: That is the 28-year-old Harry Melsop, who is making some big waves in AI tech.
1: 28. Staying with tech, there's a new survey out on tech founder pay. What are they earning?
0: Well, it's interesting. The key point is it takes quite a while. You've got to stick at this thing. They are paying themselves more, but it's taking longer to get there. This is from Founder Pay Report, Live Rem and Oxygen Advisors. They say the median founder salary rose 8% over the past year to $210,000. Now, it looked at payroll data from 120 startup and scale-up founders. LiveRem co-founder Kathleen Weber says the figures really only tell part of the story because the founders in the report are not as young. This is interesting. The 28 might be a little bit of an outlier there with Harry because the average female founder is 42 and the average male is actually 44.
23: These founders that we've included in this report are all being paid via payroll. So there's a whole portion of founders who are not included in this report because we only look at those who have actually got to a stage where they can regularly pay themselves. One of the findings we have in the report is it's 34 months before someone on average is being paid via payroll as a founder in New Zealand, which is nearly 3 years.
0: It's Kathleen Weber there, and she says Auckland founders earned 30% more than founders in the rest of the country, apparently.
1: I know that you're going to talk about ASB's projections around house prices and where they're heading later in the program, which we'll all look forward to. But before that, update us on the markets, Corin.
0: Yep. Wall Street is down because of those oil prices. The Dow Jones is off about 0.6%, the S&P 500 0.3%, and the NASDAQ about 0.5%. Brent crude sitting at $101 a barrel. West Texas crude at 95. The US dollar, well, the Kiwi dollar, I should say, at 58.4 US cents, 80.8 Australians. There's some weakness there against the Australian. Gold having a good day, up $60 an ounce to $4,414 US dollars an ounce.
1: Corin Dan, Albus.

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1: Tēnā koutou katoa, kei te whakarunga mai nā ki te reo irirangi o Aotearoa. Kia ora, good morning everyone. 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Ko Ingrid Hipkiss, DNA.
2: Ko John Campbell, ahau. It's Thursday, Rāpari, September the 10th. Top stories this morning, Auckland Council is considering withholding services from Fast Track Housing Developments. RMA Reform Minister Chris Bishop responds next.
1: Now we're going to talk to Lifeline as well, responding to the Mental Health Minister's targets over wait times. They say that will be difficult without more funding.
2: And New Zealand Pork calls for clearer labelling regulations so that you know the pork you're eating that says New Zealand on the packet actually came from here.
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4: RNZ News at 7. Kia ora, good morning. I'm Nicola Wright. The Infrastructure Minister says a law change is imminent that will address council fears about the costs of providing services for fast-track housing developments. Auckland City Council is getting legal advice on what services it can withhold from developments it's not planned for. As it faces a potential infrastructure bill as high as $5 billion, stemming from the fast-tracked approval of 50,000 to 60,000 new homes. But Chris Bishop says the council is getting ahead of itself.
5: If a fast track project turns up that's out of sequence with what the council's got in its plan, they'll be able to amend their development contributions, which are paid by developers for the growth charges for infrastructure, in order to recover the cost.
4: Chris Bishop says the government's core policy is that growth should pay for growth. And you can hear more from Mr. Bishop shortly on Morning Report. The Transport Agency is investigating allegations of bribery, corruption and fraud across the driver licensing system. RNZ earlier revealed 16 driver testing officers had been suspended and a further 7 stood down after an investigation by the agency. The investigation related to abnormal driver's license test results for both passenger and heavy vehicle classes around the country, and hundreds of drivers were required to resit. Waka Kotahi has confirmed that sits alongside a wider inquiry into potential bribery and corruption. A briefing to the Transport Minister says the agency is strengthening its fraud controls. Research by Women's Refuge has found more women are disclosing at work that they're victims of family violence. Under the Domestic Violence Victims Protection Act, introduced 8 years ago, those affected by family violence are entitled to up to 10 days of paid leave a year and can request flexible working arrangements. Women's Refuge asked women who've been victims about their experiences with their workplaces. It found the number who had used paid family violence leave has risen from 9% to almost 34% since the Act took effect, and women telling their manager about family violence has risen by 12% to 60%. Further calls are being made for controls on AI development after leading researchers sounded the alarm over its potential to evolve into an existential threat to humanity. A UN advisor on AI, Wendy Hall, says she's shocked by the statements from Anthropic staff suggesting there is a more than 10% chance humanity could be wiped out within a decade. And she's asking who will rein in the AI companies.
6: Some of it could just be PR and marketing. You never know with them. You can't trust them. How a human being can make a statement about our company has a 10% chance of killing off the human race. Why would you want to say that? And I would plead with the investors not to invest in this company if that's their value system.
4: The owner of China's largest messaging service, WeChat, has thanked a US cybersecurity firm for uncovering a software vulnerability that could have put more than a billion users at risk. Calif says it developed an AI-powered cyberattack worm that could spread between phones in seconds through WeChat calls. Researchers say it took just days to identify the problem and a week to develop the software. The owner of WeChat says it's now fixed the vulnerability. The German Chancellor Friedrich Merz has accused the far-right Alternative for Germany party of anti-migration policies that amount to ethnic cleansing based on skin colour and origin. Speaking in Parliament after the AfD's victory in a state election over the weekend, Mr. Merz told MPs healthcare, hospitality and other sectors would not be able to function without skilled workers.
7: Aber meine Damen und Herren, im Handwerk arbeiten auch Millionen Menschen mit Migrationshintergrund.
8: Ladies and gentlemen, there are also millions of people from migrant backgrounds working in the manufacturing sector. And if what you're advocating here, namely re-migration, were to become a reality, it would be nothing other than ethnic cleansing.
4: The AFD won almost 44% of the vote in the eastern state of Saxony-Anhalt, while the vote for the Chancellor's Conservatives halved. That's the news. With sport, here's Barry Guy.
9: Ben Shelton beat defending champion Carlos Alcaraz in five sets in the latest finishing match ever at the US Open in New York. The quarterfinal started at 11 p.m. local time and finished at 3:30 a.m. After a decent night's sleep, Shelton will next meet fellow American Frances Tiafoe in the semi-finals. Meanwhile, women's second seed Elena Rybakina came from a set down to beat Qin Wenjing of China to reach the semi-finals, and in doing so becomes the new world number one. Pakistan's batting woes continued as they were dismissed for 133 on the opening day of the third cricket test at Edgbaston, England ending the day on 156 for four. Meanwhile, Cricket West Indies has appointed former White Ferns head coach Bob Carter as a batting consultant. Carter will focus on raising batting standards across the Caribbean and strengthening the regional coaching system. British cyclist Matthew Brennan has won his fifth stage on the Vuelta a España, taking out stage 17 into Seville. Spaniard Enric Mas still has a two-minute lead on general classification. And New Zealand has suffered its second loss at the FIFA Under-20 Women's World Cup in Poland, going down 3-0 to Italy. Koina na pūrungu, hakina kina, that's your sports news. Nicola's back with the weather next.
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4: Forecast from Met Service to midnight. Northland to Taihape, including Coromandel Peninsula and Bay of Plenty. Isolated showers and then some rain late afternoon or evening. Gisborne to Wairarapa get cloudier and then rain spreads north afternoon and evening. Taranaki to Wellington mostly cloudy with the odd shower, turning to rain in the afternoon, briefly heavy. Nelson and Marlborough, rain clearing towards evening. Buller and Grey, isolated showers, turning to rain for a while late morning and then mainly fine. Westland, Canterbury and Otago, excluding Clutha, a spell of rain this morning and then mainly fine, however isolated showers in the ranges this afternoon. Fiordland, Clutha and Southland, showers with snow to 500 metres easing this afternoon and becoming confined to Stewart Island this evening. Chatham Islands mostly cloudy and a few showers towards evening. In the main centres today, Tāmaki Makaurau, Auckland has the odd shower, turning to rain early evening. Could be heavy, northwesterlies from late morning and a southwest change tonight, 16 degrees. Tauranga, a few showers from afternoon when the northwesterly arrives, 17. Kirikiriroa, Hamilton, morning fog, a shower or two by midday, turning to possibly heavy rain for a while this evening. Afternoon northwesterlies, 15. The Whanganui Atara, Wellington, the odd shower mainly north of the city. Rain from around midday, briefly heavy, clearing this evening. Northwesterlies turn strong southerly early afternoon and then ease, 14. Ōtautahi, Christchurch, rain clears to fine early afternoon. Southwesterlies briefly strong, dying out early evening, 11. And Ōtiporti, Dunedin, becoming fine, westerlies and 10 degrees. It's 7 minutes past seven.
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2: Ngā mihi o te ata kia koutou katoa. We are delighted to have your company. Thank you for being with us. Auckland Council, as we've heard on Morning Report this week, will consider all legal avenues available to challenge fast-track consents for greenfield housing developments outside areas the city has planned for, essentially. But wait, there's more. The council will also consider whether providing reduced levels of service, or not providing some services altogether, is an appropriate response to unanticipated development. Richard Hills, the chair of the council's Policy Planning and Development Committee, told Ingrid yesterday the council could face a potential bill of up to $5 billion from the approval of 50,000 to 60,000 unanticipated new houses.
13: I feel like the feedback we get from communities already is they feel like they're living as second-class citizens. We're already stretched too far. We already have people sitting in traffic for 2 hours because there's no government funding for state highways, there's no council funding, there's no school planning. Mm. You know, it all needs to be coordinated.
2: This, of course, follows a joint letter from Selwyn and Waimakariri in Canterbury and a joint letter from Queenstown and Auckland, essentially causing for a pause on fast-track consents for residential developments. So, what does Infrastructure and RMA Reform Minister Chris Bishop make of Auckland's latest response? I asked him.
5: Yeah, look, I understand where they're coming from. They're concerned.

0: any of the fast tracks that have already been proposed. Have you any idea how many residential developments have received fast track approval that are now so far advanced that councils won't be able to call back development costs as you're describing?
1: Well, Richard, I have a lot of respect for him, but respectfully, he's getting a bit ahead of himself because he hasn't seen the draft amendment paper that'll be going through Parliament next week. There's actually only two fast track projects out of sequence growth projects in Auckland. There's Dalmore and Sunfield, and so the Sunfield project's obviously been appealed by the council anyway. So, in relation to Auckland specifically, there's only two out of sequence growth.
0: How many out of sequence fast track approvals nationwide so far?
1: To be honest with you, I'm not trying to dodge the question, but it depends by what you mean by out of sequence. But there's a few down in Canterbury, and there's one that's been approved in Queenstown, which is the Homestead Bay. There's a few going through a variety of panel processes right now. So there's a handful of out of sequence projects that have been approved now, and obviously there's more in the kind of pipeline. And so we're just going through a process as a government right now about where we set the, you know, what will be included within the changes we're about to make.
0: Hold on, are you saying that it is possible that councils will retrospectively be able to claim back some of the costs from developers?
1: It's not retro. I wouldn't say it's retrospective. It would be actually prospective. The issue is whether or not you apply the new development contribution changes we're making, whether or not that applies to projects that are still before panels or still going through the process. And we're just working that out at the moment. And we'll have clarity on that on kind of Monday, Tuesday next week.
0: Is that possible?
1: Yes, it is possible. Yes. I mean, the core government policy is that growth should pay for growth. So if there's infrastructure required to service developments that are out of sequence, then the development contributions paid by developers should be able to meet those costs. And that's a core government objective. And that's always been our objective.
0: What are you one of the developers and you say, hold on, we've had this fast track approved and it wasn't our expectation we would have those costs. Aren't you unilaterally breaching a contract there?
1: There's no contractual obligation in that sense, and the development contribution regime is in some ways very separate to the infrastructure conditions and the staging that goes through the panel. But you make a reasonable point, and that's one of the things we're just working our way through at the moment. But developers who are using Fast Track for Greenfields Fast Track projects know that they need to cover the infrastructure costs of the projects because that's why all the ones that have been approved so far have extensive infrastructure conditions attached to them. And they know that when they apply.
0: Yes, but they didn't know that they would. I mean, the Auckland Council's Policy Planning and Development Committee is talking about a known pipeline of unanticipated development, currently around 50,000 to 60,000 new dwellings. Each needs infrastructure and services costing the council approximately $3 billion. And that doesn't cover water, wastewater, infrastructure operating costs or non-growth costs. That's about another $2 billion. Total $5 billion. Are you now saying the developers are going to meet that?
1: Well, I think they've respectfully, I've got a huge amount of respect for the committee there, but I think they are getting a bit ahead of themselves. Firstly, 50 to 60,000 theoretically over the next 20 to 30 years, and that's if all of the projects are approved and if they apply. Well, firstly, they've got to apply. Secondly, they've got to be approved, and then there'll be infrastructure conditions attached to all of that, and obviously development contributions to contribute towards that. And, of course, in relation to many of these projects, they are looking at privately funded kind of wastewater and stormwater solutions as well. So there's I get the sort of big number, you know, billions of dollars here, billions of dollars there, but there's a degree of complexity to
0: let's set aside the dollar figure. Are you almost starting from scratch here? Is this an admission that you didn't have it right? And actually, that's a good admission to make if you didn't have it right. Are you now telling developers they are going to wear much, much more of the infrastructure cost? Is that what you're telling them?
1: I wouldn't say it's an admission we got it wrong, but I think it is. I'm happy to concede that we need to be able to better recover the costs of the infrastructure for out-of-sequence growth by way of development contributions.
0: Isn't that a concession you got it wrong?
1: I'm happy to say we need to move to fix that lacuna in the system. And it was a lacuna or a gap.
0: Explain to me what a lacuna is.
1: Sorry, it's a gap in the system.
0: But the gap was

0: a failure of design, wasn't it? I mean, the mayors of Auckland and Queenstown, the mayors of Waimakariri and Selwyn, the Auckland Council's Policy Planning and Development Committee have all been blowing the whistle on this.
1: Well, they have been in the last few months, and that's why we've acted to fix it. And I was on the show about around a month or so ago.
0: I remember.
1: I was going to fix it, and now we're fixing it. So, and it will go through Parliament next week, and I think that will mitigate a lot of some of the criticism. Like I get the out of sequence growth stuff. I mean, I understand why people don't like it, but you know, you've also got to look at it the other way. And I just put this case to you, which is, why is it that you've got a bunch of people who want to go and get consent to build big new greenfield subdivisions in our biggest cities? And the reason is that there's demand for new houses because we've got a housing crisis in this country, and you've got people who've got their own money who want to go and fix it, and we've just got to design it.
0: Hold on a sec. These are property developers. You know, there's a suggestion that this is some kind of public philanthropy here. I mean, these are...
1: Obviously, they're trying to make money out of it. I'm not saying that they're doing it.
0: And also, I'm sorry to interrupt, but boy, oh boy, you're being fairly reductive. The district plans and the spatial plans already allow for new buildings. And Queenstown is screaming at you. We're already allowing for new houses.
1: Well, the Queenstown Council themselves wrote to me around a year or so ago and said, as per the law, and the law requires them to do this, they wrote to me and said, we haven't allowed for enough housing in our district plan. The National Policy Statement on Urban Development requires them to notify the Minister of the Environment, and in this case me, when they are not allowing for enough development capacity in their district. And the Mayor and the CEO wrote to me and told me that they hadn't allowed for enough housing growth in their district. So they themselves accept that there is nowhere near enough housing capacity in Queenstown, hence why there are people willing to drop, you know, hundreds and millions of dollars in Queenstown to go and build new greenfield subdivisions, because you've got a bunch of people who live down there, and the average house in Queenstown is 14 times the median income in Queenstown, and you've got worker shortages and accommodation and people sleeping by the lake.
0: Yeah, I'm not sure that Richmond's going to save that. Solve that?
1: Actually, all new housing is good housing, John. That's actually part of the solution. Is every new house built is part of the solution to our housing crisis.
0: Infrastructure and RMA Reform Minister Chris Bishop, obviously, will be keeping an eye on this next week, 17 past 7.
2: And you're with Morning Report on RNZ National. Mental health support providers say more funding will be needed to improve services. Yesterday we spoke to the Mental Health Minister, Matt Ducey. This was after a review that he commissioned into telehealth services. The review found too many people were waiting too long or not getting through to speak to anyone at all. Here's what he had to say on the program yesterday.
3: As more people are reaching out for help through telehealth, as they use technology more, that capacity's growing and we just haven't kept up.
2: The minister wants to introduce targets to cut wait times and start a dedicated 24/7 national suicide prevention crisis line function. Lifeline General Manager of Social Services Greenville Hendricks is with us now for the perspective from the providers. Kia ora, good morning. Thank you for coming in.
4: Kia ora, Ingrid. Good morning to you.
2: The minister said he was surprised by some of the report's findings, particularly around how many people were waiting too long to actually speak to anyone. Was any of this a surprise to you?
4: Not a surprise to the providers. We were quite aware of the issue. The issue has actually been continuing for a long time. I think what the minister said was that there was some... OIS officials hadn't actually advised him about some of the concerns around those long waiting lists.
2: Yeah. What are the issues?
4: So the issue is mainly a structural funding commission gap. We in Lifeline haven't been funded for many years, at least over a decade. Recently, there has been an improvement in which we've received funding. The challenge will be that as the demand increases, the ability to actually reach those callers will be the number one mental health concern going forward.
2: What is demand like for you?
4: So for Lifeline, our demand is about 100,000 calls a year. The reviews actually showed that we answered about 40% of that. A lot of that is a capacity and a funding concern. And there's definitely a goal to want to increase that demand.
2: Can you do that without more funding?
4: No, we would need more funding to actually be able to do that. And I think that's what the report actually demonstrated.
2: How much more funding do you need? The minister was talking there about $16 million a year in telehealth, $10 million going in July. How much do you need?
4: So I can't talk for the other providers. I can talk for Lifeline. We generally average around $4 million a year to cover our costs. Up to now, most of that has been covered through philanthropy, through the generous donations of funders and fundraising. So we would say about $4 million a year for Lifeline itself.
2: And demand is growing.
4: Yeah.
2: The other issue that the report grappled with was this issue of privacy. As people sort of falling through the gaps because they want to remain anonymous, that's part of the reason they call a helpline, a lifeline like yours. Then there's no follow-up, though, because there's no record of that. You don't have the specifics. They have to start again next time if they call again. How do you deal with that?
4: So there's it's both a strength and also a challenge. So the strength is people call crisis lines precisely because of the fact that they're anonymous. So there's no stigma, there's no shame, they can talk to people as they want to. The issue is when the risk starts to increase, that's when it's the responsibility of the counsellor to start getting some details about the person. So, for example, if we need to escalate this and this needs to go to the ambulance service, you actually find that callers are actually quite willing to give those details. So I don't actually see it as a problem. I think the challenge is that across the providers, we need a common framework for how we do our practice, how we do our quality, and how we do information sharing.
2: And maybe how you get your funding as well, because you're essentially in competition with those other providers for funding.
4: Yeah. So the funding at the moment, the commissioning, is all competitive. It's all about the winner takes it all. I actually think that we need an approach where we're way more collaborative, where we're actually working together, where providers recognise their specialities and are actually able to work together with others to actually achieve a common or work towards a common outcome, which is how do we improve mental health across New Zealand.
2: Really appreciate your time this morning. Thank you for coming in. Lifeline General Manager of Social Services Grenville Hendricks there. It's 22 minutes past 7.
0: Well, we're going to go to this heartbreaking story about a student dying after being hit by a train at a level crossing in Auckland. Police were called to the Baldwin Ave station, that's in Mount Albert, about 3:30 yesterday afternoon. For more on this, we're joined by our reporter, Erin Johnson. Hey, Erin, what do we know about what's happened? You're there, you're at the station.
5: Yes, good morning, John. I am at the level crossing just before the station here in Mount Albert. And what we know is police confirmed last night that a person died here at the rail crossing after being struck by a train yesterday afternoon. They were called to this Rossgrove Terrace level crossing just before 3:30 yesterday afternoon after a report that a train had struck a pedestrian. So at the scene last night, a police officer told an RNZ reporter that a boy had died. However, police have not confirmed their age or that it is a school student.
0: For people who don't know this part of Auckland or this part of the railway line, can you describe it for us? This is a really suburban station, isn't it?
5: It really is. This morning here, there are people walking past with their dogs. It's in the middle of just houses. It's a central Auckland suburb where there are a number of schools close by. Yeah. And it was reported yesterday that there were a lot of school students around the train station when the incident happened.
0: What's AT saying to train commuters this morning?
5: Well, I have seen a number of trains go through, so they're running. AT is saying that some cancellations are expected on the Western Line this morning, and they're telling passengers that they should check the journey planner if they're planning on catching the train. But so far, I have seen quite a few trains go through.
0: Erin Johnson, thank you so much for joining us this morning, Erin. It's such a sad story. 24 minutes past 7, the New Zealand pork industry is calling for clearer branding on products so shoppers know if they're buying bacon or ham from overseas. NZ Pork says some supermarkets' pork products have extremely small labelling hidden on the back saying where the pig was bred. but it's being marketed as being local because it's been processed or packaged here. The government is refusing to make any law changes while acknowledging some labels may be misleading. NZ Pork Chief Executive Brent Kleiss joins us now. Morena, Brent, nice to have you with us. What's the issue here?
6: Well, morning, John. We've got an issue where labelling can mislead consumers, and the law allows it. So if you're producing ham or bacon in New Zealand, you can import your pork from countries overseas, and on the back of the packaging in small print, put something along the lines of made in New Zealand from pork sourced in one of the following countries, and list about 13 or 14 of them. And then on the front, you have New Zealand stylised language or branding talking about it's New Zealand's best this, New Zealand's favour that, or New Zealand's company. And we think that really doesn't serve the purpose of the Consumers' Right to Know Act.
0: And so you've been raising this, right, with government?
6: Yeah, we've been on this for about 6 years now, right from when it very first got put in 2021, when we consulted on that change, to now where we're saying that it's not fit for purpose, it's not doing what it's designed to do. And the minister has just come out and said he's not going to do anything. That's Cameron Brewer, which is incredibly frustrating, really surprising, given that two reviews, one by the government themselves, the Ministry for Regulation, have recommended that something's done about this. So, bewildered, actually.
0: Okay, Cameron Brewer, if he's not listening live, and I suspect he is, he will listen later, so we'd love him to come on and discuss this. So, at the moment, we can buy stuff from supermarkets that says made in New Zealand, which contains meat that wasn't made in New Zealand at all. It was absolutely grown somewhere else.
6: Yeah, and about 60% of all pork in New Zealand that's consumed comes from overseas. Many people will be surprised. They probably think that we export our best pork overseas, but in reality, almost 100% of what's produced in New Zealand is consumed here. And in bacon and ham, it's far greater. It's about 85% of pork that comes in goes into processed products like ham and bacon and then appears on your supermarket shelves labelled in such a way that misleads.
0: Yeah, and misleading doesn't feel too pejorative in this case, right? And it also doesn't tell us what countries it's from. Specifically, it names a big group, as you say, 13 of them.
6: Yeah, and the problem with that is consumers want to know where their food comes from so they can make choices about what they're supporting with their money. There's practices that happen overseas in their production of pigs that we just don't accept here. Gestation stalls, castration of male pigs without pain relief and all these other sort of horrible things, let alone in the environmental space, that voters have chosen to change the law on here. But by allowing this to happen, the government obscures or allows companies to obscure that customers are still supporting those practices.
0: Brenda, I remember talking about this a lot when I was on Checkpoint, and this is the kind of reinvention of pig welfare standards, which will make New Zealand have some of the highest pig welfare standards, pig farming welfare standards in the world. But by God, it's slow moving. Why does it take such a long transition period? This won't be fully implemented till December 35. Wouldn't you have a stronger moral case for clarity around pork was coming from if you reached those targets sooner?
6: Well, we're already leading the world in pig production standards. There's not any country around the globe that beats us on all fronts and all aspects of pig production for welfare standards. But we are going further, and farmers are busy right now investing millions of dollars in their infrastructure to meet those. It's not a simple fix. You've got to change your buildings. Some of them have to install entire new effluent systems and in fact, put in brand new buildings. So that's millions of dollars for some of these large farms, and that takes time. What we're asking here for is, you know, supportive measures from the government that level the playing field out, that make it a fair, competitive environment where New Zealand pigs can really show off to their customers that this is the case. And it needs a law change because the law allows other companies to seize upon that good story of the New Zealand production by falsely putting their products out there as New Zealand as well.
0: Misleading and falsely, they are strong words, and we'd love to put them to Cameron Brewer. That's NZ Pork Chief Executive Brent Kleiss joining us this morning. We'd love your feedback on this. Do you know, when it says made in New Zealand, should that be New Zealand meat? Or is it okay to import a beast whole and then chop it up, package it and say made in New Zealand? 2101, text us. 29 minutes past 7.
2: And still to come on Morning Report, a mother demanding answers into her daughter's death gets a personal apology from police. We'll speak to Mandy Malloy right after the news.
0: Yeah, this is an amazing story of kind of tenacity and love, really. And Auckland Mayor Wayne Brown is among those calling for a national solution to solve the tourism funding gap. He's in the studio with us, or maybe on the phone with us. He's with us at 10 to 8.
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8: The Infrastructure Minister says the Auckland Council's getting ahead of itself and checking what services it can legally withhold from fast-track housing developments. The Council is upset at potential big infrastructure bills for projects it hasn't planned for yet and is getting legal advice. But Chris Bishop told Morning Report the developer's contribution should meet those costs. He says that's included in a law change coming next week. The Transport Agency is investigating allegations of bribery, corruption and fraud across the driver licensing system. It's confirmed the wider inquiry is happening alongside an earlier investigation that resulted in 16 driver testing officers being suspended and 7 others stood down. 650 drivers were required to resit their tests as part of that inquiry. The head of the electricity company Mercury believes power prices will stabilise as more generation projects come online. The company marked the opening of a $600 million wind farm near Gore yesterday. Chief Executive Stu Hamilton says the wholesale price of power has come down in the past 6 months, but it takes time for that to flow through to residential prices. Medical clinics say a new AI health coach is helping patients keep up with doctors' instructions. Tāmaki Health, which manages two networks of clinics, has been trialling the AI tool with patients who have diabetes. It found those using the tool on their phones were more engaged with their health programs and more likely to make the changes needed to improve their health. Clinical Director David Kodaya told Morning Report it's not about replacing clinics, but about strengthening their support. Norway's Prime Minister says the plane carrying Ukrainian President Volodymyr Zelensky to Oslo for the funeral of the King of Norway was almost hit by a drone when taking off from Moldova earlier this week. Jonas Gahr Støre told the public broadcaster NRK what happened. He didn't reveal his source or say how close the drone was. That's the news. Towns and cities weather now with Met Service. Kaitaia whangarei. Auckland and Hamilton have the odd shower turning to rain early evening, maybe heavy. Kaitaia in Auckland 16, 17 in whangarei, Hamilton 15. Tauranga whakatane and Rotorua, a few showers from afternoon. Tauranga 17, 16 in whakatane, Rotorua 14. Gisborne, Napier and Hastings get cloudier and then there's evening showers. Gisborne 18, 17 the high for Napier and Hastings. Taupō, a shower or two from late morning. Rain this evening, 13. Taumaru Nui, New Plymouth, Whanganui, Palmerston North, Levin, Kapiti, Masterton and Wellington. The odd shower turns to rain this afternoon, but clears this evening. Whanganui 17, 14 in Taumaru Nui, New Plymouth, Palmerston North, Levin, Kapiti, Masterton and Wellington. Blenheim and Nelson, occasional rain from late morning, clearing to fine this evening. Blenheim 13, 15 in Nelson. Westport, Greymouth and Hokitika, a spell of morning rain, then fine, 13. Kaikoura and Christchurch, rain arrives this morning and then clears early afternoon. Kaikoura, 12, Christchurch, 11. Ashburton, a spell of morning rain and then fine, 11. Timaru, Oamaru, Alexandra, Wanaka, Queenstown and Dunedin becoming fine today. Timaru and Oamaru, 12, 10 in Dunedin and Wanaka, 11 for Alexandra, Queenstown, 9. Invercargill, some showers, clearing early evening, 10 degrees. It's 27 minutes to 8.
2: Thank you very much, Nicola. That's time to check in with Corin and find out what's going on in the markets. Hi there, Corin.
9: Good morning.
2: How's that oil looking?
9: Well, oil's not looking good. 101. So the general story with markets is that oil is up, bonds are up, stocks are down. So it's a rocky old day out there. I'm just getting my head around the Apple's announcement today. They have had a big unveiling of their latest technology. They have rolled out the Duo, which is the foldable phone. They're a few years behind their competitors.
2: Yeah, I was going to say that.
9: But they say this one is way better, of course. 7.6-inch screen. The bit that gets me, they've positioned the iPhone Duo, as it's called, as a business productivity device. So you can do Zoom calls and with multiple participants and a broader view of the Slack messaging app. So, yeah, if you're looking at doing more work from home or just more work in general, the Duo sounds like it might be the thing for you. They're not going to be cheap. They will be $2,000 US for the foldable iPhone Duo. which so that's they're very much pricing that at the top end, aren't they? One other thing that caught my eye from this announcement, there's iPods and Apple Watch updates and all that sort of stuff. They have announced a feature aimed at addressing the growing concerns over AI slop, as we would call it. AI-generated and manipulated images is going to introduce a new standard it calls Apple Reference Image to prove the authenticity of images taken with a new iPhone 18. They also will support the emerging Synth ID standard for identifying images. That is good news because, AI slop is a scourge. That nobody
2: so
9: likes.
2: Those cats aren't really cooking bacon.
9: They are not.
2: No.
9: And it's getting harder and harder to tell.
2: It's just so hard to tell.
9: So that could help. Look, obviously there's going to be some convergence there of the big tech companies as they fight back against the slop. Just quickly updating on the dollar. New Zealand dollar, 58.4 US cents this morning, 80.86 against the Australian. Continued weakness there against the Aussie. And yes, just updating you again, Brent crude at $101 US dollars a barrel this morning.
2: Okay, thank you very much, Corin. 25 minutes to 8.
0: Time to catch up on sport. We're joined by Nathan Rariri. Nathan, this is a lovely line that you wrote, but I'm reading it. Overpaid, overpadded, and over air.
10: Yeah, they're over air. Yeah. Them Americans coming down. The NFL season kicks off today. It's actually taken off a lot in New Zealand. Just recently, yeah, the National Football League of America, Gridiron, we'll call it something like that. It's taken off because it's appeared on the TVNZ app in the last few years. And I think that Disney Plus, Sky, I've got it as well. But it's something you can watch at sort of a convenient hour of the day. It tends to be on around midday-ish, sort of late morning times is when it's on. And if you've got the TVNZ app, it's free. So people are going, I'll have a look at this if it's on. And it's pretty popular. They have sold out the MCG for their game tomorrow, and that is where they are hosting it. I should tell you, the season actually starts today in the United States, so it's a rematch of last year's Super Bowl, the Patriots, or last season's Super Bowl, I should say, Patriots and the Seahawks. So that's today at 12:20. But the exciting thing is, of course, is Melbourne tomorrow. So the San Francisco 49ers, the LA Rams, two of the storied franchises of the NFL, are coming down to play in Melbourne, and this is a deal that the Victorian government has got. So it's a four-year contract to host teams to come down and play. Each game is going to cost them $15 million to put on out of the Victorian government. But as they're saying, well, we have sold out Melbourne on this day, a Thursday. It's going to go okay for us. So they feel pretty good about these. The kickoff time tomorrow morning will be at 10:30 in the morning, which is normally, it's a bit like, that's normally where D-grade rugby happens or something like that, doesn't it? But it's because, obviously, time differences. So this is going to be played on Thursday night in the United States, that game that kicks off at 10:35. Both teams have approached it quite differently. So the San Francisco 49ers, they've been in Melbourne for the week. They've been trying to acclimatise. They thought, let's fly in early, let's have a go at this. And the players have commented on things like the coffee. They quite like the coffee. They thought it was quite good. The coach said, fine, you're only getting one day off, and then get rehydrated and get back out there. So that's what they had to do. There was a wonderful shot of them being hosted at an AFL game, the Aussie Rules, and they're sitting up in the corporate box just looking completely befuddled of what happened along the way. And the LA Rams, they've done something different. They're just going to fly in. In fact, they fly in this morning for tomorrow's game. Their thing was, they said, well, look, we just want to try and get in, get out, try and avoid jet lag by flying in the day before. There will be 9 games played internationally this year. They will play in Paris, Rio de Janeiro, Munich, Madrid, and London for the NFL. So that's going on. And just quickly, I saw something yesterday in American college football, the university games, right? So the while we're talking gridiron, the Kansas State University versus Nicholls State University. But the star was Willie the Wildcat, who is he's kind of like a minotaur, but he's got the head of a wildcat and the body of a football player. So he's the mascot that he goes. His gimmick is that
0: who's he the mascot for?
10: He's the mascot for Kansas City.
0: Yep.
10: The thing is, his gimmick is every time they score a point, he does a push-up. So that's what they do. So, you get a touchdown and conversion, that's 7 points. So he does 7 push-ups. But the thing is, each time that they score, it resets back to 0. So the next time he doesn't just do 7 push-ups, he does 14. And then they do another one. The next time he does 21. Well, he was really regretting that because... Yeah, those of you listening to that formula will realise he was adhering to Carl Friedrich Gauss's triangular number formula. They won 71-3 which meant that he ended up on the final one doing 394 push-ups.
0: He did. Could Willie the Wildcat do 394 press-ups?
10: And the poor guy, he's doing 74. He's being lifted up on this plinth by these people as he's trying to do it. His arms are like noodles. His big fat mascot head is basically just holding the front of him up as he's going up and down here multiple times. It says here he put his knee down as he continued to tap his nose to the ground as his arms barely moved. Then the report says, however, when he was done, he got up, pumped up the crowd, led the KSU chant before surprising everybody by dropping into the splits. So
0: that's the kind of mascot you want. I never saw Captain Hurricane doing the splits.
10: No, I never did. So there we go. Yeah, 71-3. Just be careful what you agree to.
0: Excellent. Thank you, Nathan. 8:20.
2: Yeah, I was surprised that John was going to do that. He's agreed to do that for the next All Blacks test, which I thought was a really good show. Looking forward to that one. Turning now to what's been happening around the world, the German Chancellor has accused the far-right Alternative for Germany party of anti-immigration policies that amount to ethnic cleansing. Friedrich Merz made the comments during a fiery parliamentary debate. You'll remember his party suffered a crushing defeat to the AfD. This was at a state election over the weekend. Chancellor Merz also cancelled a phone call with the US President Donald Trump. Now, Donald Trump had posted essentially celebrating the AfD's victory on social media.
0: The US president, did we have something yet? We didn't have any audio, did we? No, I've read down too far. In the UK, significant flight disruptions have continued after an air traffic control glitch yesterday. Glitch is something of an understatement. This was disastrous. The issue has been resolved, but more than 300 flights have been cancelled because of the knock-on impacts. Many of them, international flights, National Air Traffic Services says there will be an investigation into what caused the system failure. You would hope so, I guess. The managing director of budget airline Wizz Air spoke to the BBC.
11: Certainly, Wizz Air and the industry are fed up at this stage, and we think that the UK aviation system deserves better air traffic services and more control. So we've had enormous disruption, particularly yesterday, with several cancellations, delayed flights, passengers sitting on the tarmac for 5 to 6 hours, and airlines are simply, you know, this is out of our control. We are relying on a national piece of critical infrastructure to provide aviation services to our passengers.
2: US President Donald Trump has reacted to the sanctions on Israeli settlements in the occupied West Bank. We heard about this yesterday. 11 countries, including the UK, Canada, Spain and France, have introduced the trade restrictions and some pretty strong language to go around those restrictions as well. Now, speaking a short time ago, Mr. Trump said he would be discussing the sanctions with Israel.
12: Well, I've just seen it and I'll be speaking to Israel. I'll be speaking to them and I'll find out what's their thinking. I understand, I understand exactly what's going on, but I want to find out why all of a sudden has that happened.
0: And finally, a senior safety researcher at artificial intelligence company Anthropic has warned AI could kill us. In a post on social media, Evan Hubinger says there is a greater than 10% chance AI could kill us all within the decade. The BBC's Joe Tidy has the details.
13: And the reason why people are so concerned about it is because what we have seen is sort of tangible example of what can happen when AI bots do go rogue. We've seen scandal after scandal at OpenAI, Anthropic and Meta, where AI agents that have been tasked with proving themselves as excellent hackers and collaborating together have broken out of containment, gone on hacking sprees. And in some cases, like with OpenAI, we've seen that the bots have, according to their chain of thought records, deliberately gone against the wishes of their makers. And even though they're doing something unethical, they've carried on.
0: I'd like to reassure you, but this warning comes after another AI researcher who previously worked on OpenAI and Anthropic wrote that neither company is acting responsibly. 8:16. Right, this is an extraordinary story. Late on the night of May 4th, 2022, 30-year-old Rachel Molloy was found at the bottom of 10 concrete stairs that led to her central Auckland flat. Her skull was smashed and she was dying. police attended and what they knew at some stage during that night, because it was flagged in the police system, was Rachel was both the alleged victim and the central witness in an upcoming sexual assault trial. The alleged crime had taken place in Rachel's previous home while she was unconscious and while almost everything she owned was being stolen. But from the outset, Rachel's death was treated as an accident, a drunken fall. No fingerprints were taken, no CCTV footage was being sought from adjacent properties. Few neighbours, including the person who found her, were immediately interviewed in any formal sense. Rachel's mother, Mandy Malloy, could find no evidence police ever seriously considered Rachel's sudden and violent death might be connected to what police themselves called a home invasion 2 years earlier. Mandy Malloy asked for police to prove to her they'd done enough to be certain Rachel's death was a fall and not something more sinister. The proof never came, not to anywhere near Mandy's satisfaction. And Mandy's search for answers became the basis of a two-part series I made for TVNZ Plus called The Woman at the Bottom of the Stairs. Yesterday, more than 4 years after Rachel's death, her mother received an apology, a personal apology from Auckland Police. Mandy Malloy joins us now. Mōrena, Mandy.
14: Mōrena, John.
0: How was yesterday?
14: Amazing. It far exceeded my expectations. I was very pleased.
0: Mm-hmm. They came to you. So you live in Levin. Rachel was in Auckland, you know, gone to the big smoke to have the kind of life that we hope our young people will have. And then everything started going so horribly wrong. So the police came down to see you in Levin, met you at the Levin police station. What did they say to you?
14: They said that the investigation was not at the standard anyone should expect from the New Zealand police. And I think the biggest feeling I take away from that was that it was genuine. I didn't want an apology from anybody if it wasn't genuine.
0: I felt like for a long time you were regarded, forgive the English, but I think this is a really apt phrase, as a bit of a pain in the ass. You just wouldn't give up. Some of the internal emails that we received under the Official Information Act, and you've seen all of this material, characterised you as kind of high maintenance and difficult. But yours was an act of just incredible tenacity. Why did you persevere, essentially alone, no money, little in the way of legal support? Why did you persevere for 4 years?
14: Because it needed to be done. Rachel deserved that. She deserved it when she was alive, and she definitely deserved that in her passing. And I couldn't leave it. It didn't feel right, and I wanted to make it feel right.
0: Did you ever feel like giving up?
14: I think my mind and body did, but no, my heart didn't. I didn't know how long it was going to take, but I definitely was in it for the long haul.
0: The IPCA, of course, has been looking at this, the Independent Police Conduct Authority. They have a review of the police investigation, such as it was around Rachel's death back in 2022, pending. I imagine that one of their recommendations, I don't know this, I've tried to get the report, but the IPCA aren't covered by the OIA. One of their recommendations might have been an apology to you. Do you feel like police have preempted that by apologising in advance?
14: Possibly, but I think, I went in with an open mind, but I didn't expect to feel like I did yesterday and I do today, which is like a weight's been lifted off my shoulders.
0: You felt like the apology was sincere, informed by an understanding of what had gone wrong and meaningful.
14: Absolutely.
0: Can you tell me what that felt like? I've spent so long sitting with you in your living room in Levin, you know, talking about it. We've had, so I don't know, hundreds of phone calls in which you've said, I'm not giving up. And when I came to you, when I first met you, I said, what is it you want? And you said, actually, I just want an apology. I just want them to tell me they could have done better. So when you got it, how did that feel?
14: It felt like that part had closed for me, which I don't know if I ever thought would. I think I just felt settled. I can't really explain. I didn't expect to have these emotions, so I'm struggling to explain them. But I just it meant the world to me.
0: Mm. What I think about you when I first met you is that you would have had a very high degree of faith in the police, as most of us do, right? You would have thought that an investigation into circumstances like these would have been thorough and kind of just routine, really, sort of inevitable, that they would have checked really hard to see if there were any circumstances other than an accident that might have explained Rachel's death. As you began to discover how little had been done on that night and in the following days, how did you feel about that?
14: Oh, I was devastated. I kept second-guessing myself. I was, you know, is this right? It was, but my instinct kept telling me, no, this isn't how my daughter worked. This isn't right. It just, everything screamed to me that I wasn't being told the truth.
0: I always said when we were, I always thought this was a kind of whodunit, and we don't really know, and I don't think we will ever really know because of how little investigative work was done at the time, although the police, to their great credit, have gone back and reinvestigated. But this was actually a story about love, wasn't it, Mandy, that your love for your daughter?
14: Oh, absolutely. I adore Rachel. I think... For myself and my family, we just would like to get into a place where we can think of all of the wonderful things she did and what, you know, the wonderful person she was.
0: Mandy Malloy, Rachel's mum, who never gave up and received a personal apology yesterday. Thank you for joining us. 9:09.
2: Yeah, and a lot of our listeners here texting in, their heart going out to Mandy Malloy and the whānau there, and appreciating the work done. 9:08, you are with the Morning Report on RNZ National. Now, Auckland leaders are calling for a national solution to fix what they say is systemic and significant underfunding of tourism infrastructure. We have been hearing a lot about that issue. Now, Mayor Wayne Brown says more than 50 representatives from the tourism sector have signed a charter. It's a sort of set of design principles for one of two kinds of funding mechanisms he says will deliver about $220 million a year as a start. Wayne Brown joins us now. Good morning, Mayor Brown. Can you tell us about this charter? What is it and why do you need it?
15: Well, there's a lot happening all of a sudden in this sector.
2: Yeah.
15: When I first became the mayor, the tourism ministry assembled and got me and other mayors in front of them and told them that they felt that they needed additional funding. And it was interesting, across the country it varied for what they needed it for. In Queenstown, which is kind of overrun with tourists, they needed some extra money to put toilets in public facilities. And in Auckland, the accommodation industry wanted it to be able to fund big events and which have a feedback loop to them, and they usually increase their rates and make more money. And they all wanted to just the suggested route was to add on a bit more, 2.5% each time. And then the charter was about, and the essential that we did get some money, how we get it, because we didn't really want the government in Wellington to decide what Rotorua or Queenstown or Auckland or wherever got out of it. And so we headed out down that route because previously councils had tried to rate the tourism industry, but that wasn't very popular because it was on the value of the land rather than the value of how much tourist business they were getting out. And it was hard to catch all the Airbnbs and whatnot. So the Airbnb guys got involved and we came up with this charter. And then in politics has kind of, in the last few days, raised its head. We signed a city deal with the government where they are going to investigate this next year and look quite positive about it. They've had a little bit of trouble because ACT opposed it on one of their simplistic no more tax type things. But anyone who's travelled overseas would note that there's always a bit at the bottom of the bill to cover a local tourism charge. And then the National Party have decided that So there is a need for money, and they're going to raid the international visitor levy, which is paid at the border by everybody except Australians. And if it doesn't include Australians, then we'd get a bit more out of it. And so they've come up with the idea that we get some money out of that. And that's a good start too. I've got no problem with that. But the thing is that the National aren't yet the government. And so I've got a deal with the government, which is about possibly changing some form or other, to discuss it with as the Auckland deal. And I've got the National Party saying if they get in, we'll get an international visitor levy. It'd be a bit less, but it's a good start. If the Australians paid it, it'd be about the same amount of money. And so it looks like some help's on the way, one way or another. But there's an election there that's kind of confusing things with the issue, because parts of the government are saying, no, you've got to deal with Auckland, and the National Party are saying, no, we'll do it this way. I don't really mind which way, but I think there's clearly a need for some funding so that Auckland can put on events and Queenstown can build some toilets and public things, and Rotorua can do some security, whatever they want to do. But whatever it's got to be done with some money when it comes has to be decided by the local people in conjunction with their local tourism industry. So in Auckland we're saying, well, what does the tourism need? And I mean, even at the moment we've got places like Eden Park wanting some funds off us to put on bigger events, you know, big international rugby league games, and then the Sale GP. All these things cost money, but people love to go to them. And the solution we had is that other people who come into town pay for it rather than the people here.
2: Yeah, so part of is the key problem here that, as you say, it is a political issue. It's bouncing around, and you and other mayors in the tourism sector want a comprehensive national strategy that gets put into law, and no more mucking around.
15: Well, I think you probably got it right there, but everything's political, and we just at the moment, I'm certainly not complaining about when National have made their policy. I'm not happy about the idea that we're not going to do it because of no more taxes. I mean, it never was a tax. But we've got them entangled up in the slogans of the fly around as everyone tries to get themselves back into Parliament. So we put out the charter there as a set of rules so that when they do finally sort out who's the government next time, they've got some set of rules which the councils across the country be happy to do. And why we want that is because with the rates cap coming, we can't certainly whack the rates up to pay for events. That option's been taken away. So there you go, a bit of a conundrum. But the charter is a set of clear things that the industry across the country is quite happy to say, well, here, government, we've sorted this out. Off you go, sort yourselves out, and come back to us. How about that?
2: Okay, well, we'll see what they come back with. Appreciate your time this morning, Auckland Mayor Wayne Brown there. A little bit of feedback coming in. Well, lots actually coming in on that pork issue, John. This person says the bacon and ham labelling is so misleading, even the supermarket workers don't know the difference. On numerous occasions, I've been handed packets of imported bacon and ham, with a staff member insisting it is New Zealand made. It's not until I point out the fine print on the back that they realise.
0: Hugo says it's critical that country of origin label is clear. I'm lucky enough to be able to pay a little more for my New Zealand Christmas ham to be New Zealand grown, and I want to support our farmers. We need to ensure we continue to have New Zealand owned farms in this increasingly unstable world.
2: People wanting to do the right thing. Speaking of the right thing, so much heartfelt feedback coming in on Mandy Malloy. This person says, I'm in awe of Mandy, an incredible act of love and courage by her for Rachel.
0: Yeah, it was such a sort of solitary journey. She just wouldn't give up. Love and hugs, another listener says. Very sad what happened to her daughter. Was mishandled badly. Good luck with your journey, Mandy. She is a truly remarkable person, the kind of mum you hope for.
2: I was going to say, and foisted into that situation where you do have to become an advocate, and maybe someone who wasn't used to that sort of position before, and then, you know, needs must, and she got on with it. Great. Great story. Good morning, everyone. 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Call Ingrid Hipkiss TNA.
0: Call John Campbell-Aho in this hour. Fisher & Paykel Appliances CEO Daniel Whitten-Hanna says its recent job cuts are necessary if the company is to remain competitive. He's here next.
2: Auckland University researchers have found academic papers with fake references that were hallucinated by AI. We'll talk to one of those researchers.
0: And the finalists for New Zealand's Premier Songwriting Award are announced.

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1: RNZ News at 8. Kia ora, good morning. I'm Nicola Wright. The Minister for Infrastructure says Auckland Council is getting ahead of itself by seeking legal advice on what services it can withhold for fast-tracked housing developments. The Council is upset at what it says is a potential $5 billion infrastructure bill for developments it wasn't immediately planning for. But Chris Bishop told Morning Report a law change is coming next week that will enable councils to recover the costs from developers.
2: Growth should pay for growth. So if there's infrastructure required to service developments that are out of sequence, then the development contributions paid by developers should be able to meet those costs. And that's a core government objective. And that's always been our objective.
1: Chris Bishop says at present there are just two fast-tracked, out-of-sequence growth projects in Auckland. Transport investigators have found a helicopter plunged 30 metres down a mountain after the main rotor blades struck its face in Mount Aspiring National Park earlier this year, killing two people. The Transport Accident Investigation Commission has today released an interim report into the crash in May. The Airbus AS350B3 helicopter belonged to the Alpine Group and was one of two choppers chartered for a hunting trip. The commission's found the helicopter was hovering by a rocky ledge as the pilot and hunting guide tried to recover a shot mountain goat. The main rotor blades were destroyed by hitting the mountain. The Transport Agency is investigating allegations of bribery, corruption and fraud across the driver licensing system. RNZ earlier revealed 16 testing officers had been suspended and a further seven stood down after an investigation by the agency. Our crime correspondent Sam Sherwood reports.
3: The investigation relates to abnormal driver license test results for both passenger and heavy vehicles across the country, with about 650 drivers required to reset tests. NZTA has confirmed that sits alongside a wider inquiry into potential bribery and corruption, although it has withheld weekly reports on its progress and findings. A briefing to the Transport Minister says the agency is strengthening its fraud controls, including a proposal to roll out body cameras for driver testing officers.
1: The Labour Party leader has declared he's just getting started, as some question whether he and his policies are getting cut through. Chris Hipkins last night addressed a crowd of more than 100 people in Lower Hutt in his first public meeting this election season. One person told the Labour leader many people she speaks to don't know the party's policies. He acknowledged that was the case and vowed he would soon be more visible.
4: Well, you've been pleased to know I'm just getting warmed up. So we've only got 2 weeks to go in Parliament and I'm looking forward to that being finished so that we can get out there and around the country and do a lot more of these sorts of meetings.
1: Chris Hipkins told The Room that Labour's policies on supermarket competition, food bank support, a bipartisan approach to the school curriculum and benefit eligibility are imminent. The head of the electricity company Mercury believes power prices will stabilise as more generation projects come online. Yesterday, the company marked the opening of the $600 million Kaiwera Downs wind farm near Gore. Mercury Chief Executive Stu Hamilton says the wholesale price of power has come down in the past 6 months, but he says it takes time for that to flow through to residential prices. Mr. Hamilton says he believes power prices will stabilise over the next few years. Research from Auckland University has found dozens of academic papers have fake references in them, made up by artificial intelligence. The study looked at more than 3,000 peer-reviewed papers published in the past few years and found 2% or 69 papers had fake references hallucinated by AI. A co-author of the paper, computer science lecturer Ulrich Speidel, says fake references risk degrading the quality of science.
5: The thing, of course, is, you know, will you trust me as a scientist if the stuff that I read, when that stuff's possibly made up?
1: The authors conclude that new AI checking tools can help, but say stronger safeguards are needed in academia, as well as better awareness about responsible AI use. The police in the United Kingdom have confirmed they will carry out a criminal investigation into allegations that the populist Reform UK party, led by Nigel Farage, breached donation rules. Undercover reporters filmed the party's officials in discussion about donations, giving rise to the claims against Reform. In a statement, the police say there are potential offences requiring investigation. The party denies any wrongdoing and says it has opened its own internal investigation. That's the news. With sport, here's Barry Guy.
6: Elena Rybakina is the new women's world tennis number one after reaching the semi-finals of the US Open. The second-seeded Rybakina beat Chinese qualifier Qin Wen Zheng in three sets to reach the last four, and in doing so will replace Aryna Sabalenka at the top of the rankings when they are updated after the tournament. Meanwhile, in a match that finished at 3:30 a.m. local time, American Ben Shelton beat defending men's champion Carlos Alcaraz in five sets to reach the semi-finals. Shelton will play Francis Tiafoe in the semi-finals, boosting home hopes of a first American men's singles champion in New York for 23 years. Warriors coach Andrew Webster is wary of overcoaching ahead of Saturday's NRL qualifying final against the Dolphins. It is the third time in 4 years Webster's been coaching at this stage of the season, and he says he's learnt to let go.
7: You try and fix every little detail. You only need to worry about the biggest ticket items, the items that matter most. Don't worry about what you can't control. If it's out of your control, do not stress, do not give it, you know, a second thought.
6: Andrew Webster. Koina na pūrungu, ha kina kina. That's your sports news. Nicola's back with the weather next.
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1: Forecast from Met Service to midnight, Northland to Taihape, including Coromandel Peninsula and Bay of Plenty, isolated showers, and then a spell of rain late afternoon or evening. Gisborne to Wairarapa, get cloudier today and then rain spreads north this afternoon and evening. Taranaki to Wellington, cloudy with the odd shower, turning to rain this afternoon, briefly heavy. Nelson and Marlborough, rain arrives this morning and clears towards evening. Buller and Grey, isolated showers, turning to rain for a while around the middle of the day. Westland, Canterbury and Otago, excluding Clutha, a spell of morning rain and then mainly fine, although isolated showers in the ranges this afternoon. Fiordland, Clutha and Southland, showers with snow to 500 metres easing this afternoon and then only in Stewart Island this evening. Chatham Islands, mostly cloudy with a few showers, mainly from evening. In the main centres, Auckland, the odd shower turns to rain early evening, could be heavy. Northwesterlies from late morning and a southwest change tonight, 16 degrees. Tauranga, a few showers from afternoon when the northwesterly arrives, 17. Hamilton, morning fog, one or two showers by midday, turning to possibly heavy rain for a while this evening. Afternoon, northwesterlies, 15. Wellington has the odd shower, mainly north of the city. Rain from around midday, briefly heavy, clearing this evening. Northwesterlies turn strong southerly early afternoon and then ease. 14. Christchurch, rain clears to fine early afternoon. Southwesterlies briefly strong, dying out early evening. 11. And Dunedin becoming fine. Westerly winds and a high of 10. It's 8 minutes past eight.
0: Ingrid Hipkiss and John Campbell. 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
10: Thank you for the pleasure of your company. Fisher & Paykel Appliances is deploying more artificial intelligence to help speed up its software and give customers other ways to ask for help instead of just ringing tech support. But that change came at the cost of 44 jobs. Back in June, the majority roles in its call centre. Its CEO says the company remains committed to New Zealand, but moves like that are required if it is to remain competitive in a tough and changing world. Daniel Whittenhanna joins us now for our weekly chief executive slot, this time every Thursday morning. Daniel, welcome to RNZ. Welcome to the studio.
11: Kia ora, John.
10: How's business?
11: Business is tough. I mean, it's really challenging times out there. I mean, we've got big shock from what's going on with the oil prices. That's really made things tough. And look, people are doing it tough. Our housing's pretty slow. And look, our business really rises and falls with the investment people make with their homes right around the world. So that's a big challenge. And look, for us, we've got only 20% of our business is from New Zealand, but 80% from the globe. And really, it's pretty tough everywhere around the world at the moment.
10: So if people are struggling with household income, the last thing they're going to do is buy a new fridge, right?
11: Well, people do buy new fridges for two reasons. I mean, one is when they're renovating or building new, or there's when things break. So people buy them when they break, but that the really good part of the business is when people are renovating and building homes. So that's pretty tough at the moment.
10: Yeah. What's your reputation in the world? So 20% New Zealand market, 80% global market. Do people know what F&P is, Fisher & Paykel is?
11: Yeah, we're a luxury brand for the world. So from New Zealand, we design all of our appliances that go into the key luxury markets around the world. And that's the big change that's happened at F&P. 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So we're into solar,

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0: Absolutely. That's the shift. So we've gone from being a business that made here and sold to everybody. We've transferred to a business that designs, develops products for the world. And as I said, 80% of our revenue, or more than that, coming from offshore.
1: Those 44 job cuts in June, when I asked you how business was, you said it was tough. Yep. Is that a reflection of that?
0: Yeah, look, it's actually more about customer behaviours changing, right? So if you think about the way people want to interact with businesses, they want to do it on their terms when they want their way. So chat, text, they want the answers they want when they want them. So, you know, let's take daylight saving, right? Your oven clock's wrong. You don't want to sit in a call centre to wait for your oven clock, you know, somebody to tell you to change the clock. You want it when you want it. So this is about customer behaviour changing. Just remember, we still have 80 people in our call centre in New Zealand answering the phones for people who need or want to communicate that way. But just more and more people want information on their terms.
1: You talk about customer changing, behaviour changing. Boy, you would know that. How long have you been with F&B for?
0: This is year 31 and a half.
1: What was your first job?
0: Look, I'm a mechanical engineering graduate from Auckland, so I rolled into East Tamaki designing fridges.
1: And what chance would you have given yourself back then 31 years ago when you were designing fridges of becoming CEO?
0: Oh, look, who knows? Look, I mean, I'm really grateful to be, you know, one of a long succession of CEOs. I mean, F&P, 92 years old, and the key thing is we've just kept innovating. The world's changed.
1: Let's talk about that. So you go, let's go back 31 years to the first fridge you worked on.
0: Yep.
1: What's the difference between that fridge and a fridge we might buy now?
0: Hey, well, I think the first thing is it's probably about 100% more energy efficient. So one of the things that we're really focused on is giving customers what they want. So energy matters, and it matters for three reasons. One, it's energy equals carbon. So we're really proud to have reduced our carbon footprint by appliance by 24% since 2020. The second is energy. I mean, energy equals dollars, and that hurts people's pockets. So I've been working on refrigeration energy for a long time, and that's really a great example of what F&P's been about.
1: You're talking about total carbon emissions. What was the figure you just gave me,
0: 24% per unit emission reduction since our baseline in 2020.
1: And you're aiming for 50% by 2030?
0: Yep.
1: And 90% by 2050?
0: Absolutely.
1: Is that possible?
0: Absolutely. That's what our innovation centre in New Zealand's about. So, I mean, to make 24% improvement in 5 years, we're on track to get that 50%.
1: And people are shopping for that?
0: Yeah, more and more. People care. And that's what makes our brand stand out. I mean, we're designed in New Zealand and proudly so around the world, and that brand New Zealand is critical for our growth, and we put our money where our mouth is. So if we're going to say we're committed to decarbonisation, which is really the movement of our time, we've got to do it. And I think the key thing here is that the small decisions that you make now have a big impact over time. Now, I mean, the new campus is a great example. We put our money where our mouth is.
1: Where is the new campus? Tell me about it.
0: Penrose.
1: Yeah. Which is outskirts of Auckland.
0: Outskirts of Auckland. And I think the key thing there is it's a timber building. So the office part is one of New Zealand's largest mass timber buildings. So putting our money where our mouth is, it's got a 1.5 megawatt power station on the roof, and it's got a R&D centre that's creating, you know, high-value knowledge work for the future.
1: So your owner is Hire, right? Hire, say it for
0: Yes, Hire is the corporate owner, but they're a listed company, so we're owned by a whole bunch of consumers
1: shareholders
0: around the world.
1: And I guess having a relatively well-paid staff of 1,200 in New Zealand, still doing the innovation work here, is a choice. Hire could choose to do otherwise, right?
0: Well, it's a choice about the brand and the brand, the role that we play is we're the luxury brand within the group globally. So Hire's invested for 12 years in helping us build an incredible product portfolio. The last 12 months, 500 new products delivered into our brand globally. And that's what's powering our growth. So I think you've got to see Fisher & Paykel as a growth story and a business that's evolving quickly to win in the world from New Zealand strengths. You know, in New Zealand, we've got to be proud of great people, smart people, great education system, and knowledge workers are our future. We've got to be clever about what we do and what we're best in the world at. Look,

0: great companies like Rocket Lab, Fisher & Paykel Healthcare, Xero. I mean, all great examples of knowledge work from this part of the world.
1: Daniel Wittenhanna, who is the CEO with Fisher & Paykel, 31 years with the company, joining us this morning as part of our weekly chief executive slot. Thanks for coming in, Daniel.
0: Pleasure.
1: Lovely to have you here. 16 minutes past 8.
2: We're going to hit him up on the best ways to pack dishwasher as well.
1: Yes, do you rinse your dishes before you put them in the dishwasher?
0: No, I don't.
1: Right.
2: And large bowls, do they go in with the cups or do they go on the bottom rack?
0: Well, look, I've got to speak engineering here. The water comes up from the bottom, so if you want the water to wash the stuff off, put the bowl in the way the water washes the stuff off.
2: I think I've just lost an argument. Gravity, my undoing once again. Thank you very much. 16 minutes past 8. Well, Auckland University researchers have found AI-generated citations in academic papers are slipping through the cracks. A new study looked at more than 3,000 peer-reviewed, recently published papers and found that 69 had fake references hallucinated by AI. Auckland University senior computer science lecturer and one of the paper's authors, Ulrich Speidel, is joining us now. Kia ora, good morning. Tell us more about these findings and what made you look at this issue in the first place?
3: Warren Angra, thanks for having me. So, I must actually give credit to two of my colleagues here, Cheng Cheng Han and Mona Mona Haran. So basically, there were some existing studies, including from GPT-0, who were one of those AI detection algorithms. And what that threw up was that a lot of the they looked at a couple of, really, really high-profile artificial intelligence conferences, and they found that there were a lot of papers in there from, quite reputable universities even, with hallucinated references. And so they decided, well, let's go and take this to a bunch of conferences that maybe aren't all that, all that prestigious and sort of see how bad the problem is over there. And so they took it to a number of sort of, largely sort of Asian conferences where we have a lot of research connections to India, for example, where people said they were interested in that problem. And so they looked at those conferences and basically found that literally, you needed some sort of a tool in order to see whether references in those papers were correct or not. So our colleague Han built a tool, AI-based, that, looked at those 3,200 papers and just flagged the ones where it thought it couldn't find the references. And then we sort of went as a collective effort through all of those papers, had a look at all of them, and, all of those that were flagged, not all 3,200, but all of the 69 that were flagged, and basically tried to verify whether we could find those references or not. And there were quite a few that basically didn't have a single real reference in them, and was, quite a few of the others, a large part of the references was fake.
2: Is this a case of people doing this on purpose? Are they making things up? Are they cheating essentially, or is this happening by accident and then sort of being compounded as future papers refer back to other papers which have referred back to things that didn't actually exist?
3: Well, it depends on who you believe. So, if you're looking at the darker side of things like I tend to do from time to time, I believe that the entire papers, not just the reference sections, are made up, and people doing this deliberately. Basically, academia worldwide, by and large, still assesses people for promotions, for, for hiring based on how many publications they've got and how prestigious the venues are in which they got those publications, and that really creates an ecosystem where people then simply go out to the AI bots and ask them to write papers for them. If you probe, usually the excuse that you get is that, we were just using this to translate it from our mother language, or we were just using this to polish our writing and this sort of stuff. But at the end of the day, we know that we don't just get hallucinated stuff in the reference section. We also tend to get made-up stuff in the main body of papers, but it's a lot harder to find there because at that point, of course, you need to be an expert in that particular topic that the paper is about. And references are much, much easier to verify because that doesn't take a particularly high skill level to look for a paper.
2: Yeah, but it is hard, though, to find. You've had to dig deep to find out what is real and use AI in the process as well. So what is the impact of this? And do you see it's that trend stopping anytime soon?
3: Well, I don't see that trend stopping anytime soon, not as long as we basically stoke the fire by, you know, creating this sort of ecosystem in which this sort of fakery thrives. One of the problems that obviously we're having to address is once those papers, or at least the papers with the fake references and, you know, presumably then also non-quality assured content, or not properly quality assured content, once they're on the scholarly record, they actually get ingested not only by the AI bots and that then use them to write more papers. They also, sometimes read by unaware scientists who then basically look at them and sort of say, okay, this is interesting results, let's cite this. And so at that point, we're starting to base our science on results that are essentially wrong or don't exist. And it's actually made quite problematic because one of the big sort of repositories that we have or registers that we have available to us, where basically we can sort of look up, who cites which paper and the sort of thing, is Google Scholar. And Google Scholar will actually take fake references, into its body of, in inverted commas, published literature if they've been cited. So one of the things that my co-authors found when they were investigating was that there were a number of references that they saw which actually had Google Scholar entries, but those Google Scholar entries, the papers behind them, you couldn't find.
2: We're going to have to leave it there, but you can see how that would the cumulative impact and how that would feed into itself. Thank you very much. That is Ulrich Speidel from Auckland University, 22 minutes past 8.
1: That was a fascinating conversation, boy, AI. In the latest traffic in Auckland, one crash to report on State Highway 18. Relatively calm morning in Auckland. That's between Squadron Drive and Tohinu Road. Do take care if you are travelling through there. Delays, not unexpectedly. Let's head to Southland, where a $600 million wind farm that can generate enough to power close to 100,000 homes has officially opened. 100,000 homes. The Kaiwera Downs wind farm near Gore was completed over two stages, bringing the total number of wind turbines to 46. This is big. Tessa Brunton has been to see it.
4: Driving down State Highway 93, there are glimpses of turbines peeking over the hills, but their size isn't as apparent until you're next to one looming 150 metres into the air. Site manager Stuart Davies taking us on a tour through the wind farm.
5: So you'll see the transmission line comes into our substation and then goes back out again to the 220 line, which is just further out the road. So there's about 90 kilometres of cables on this wind farm. Do you like statistics? 34 k's of road?
6: Yeah, do love.
5: And we shifted about 1.5 million cubes of dirt.
4: Driving deeper into the wind farm, the turbines sit in the middle of two operating farms. But he says the turbines don't make much noise and the stock get used to them.
5: You see the cattle lying all over the pads and rubbing their backsides on the turbines, and so they just become part of the landscape after a while.
4: He says the turbines chase the wind, often capturing the sou'wester that brings an Antarctic bite to the air.
5: It's the best job in the world on a nice day. It's the Tiani out there, Roxburgh, Alexandra that way, you can see Stewart Island down this way. And, so it's a really nice place to work when the wind's not blowing.
4: Sam Woodford manages the cattle farm that's owned by the New Zealand Super Fund.
7: It was a bit of an eye-opener with the amount of machinery that come in the start, but we work pretty well together, and you look at the place now, it's certainly added a lot of value.
4: He says there are benefits to adding turbines to the farm.
7: Going forward, it's some good income, and roading maintained for the whole time as well.
4: The wind farm sod turning was Gore District Mayor Ben Bell's first official ceremony back in 2022.
6: It's pretty surreal that only 4 years ago this was just a whole bunch of empty paddocks at the top of a hill, and now there's 46 massive turbines here.
4: He says it's a huge opportunity for the district.
6: Having all these projects means that we can attract all sorts of different types of businesses, from data centres to large manufacturers. Really anything will need power at some stage, and if we can produce it here in large quantities, then we can attract that business here.
4: Mercury Chief Executive Stu Hamilton says the turbines are already adding power to the grid. The $486 million second stage was given a green light in 2024 after Mercury signed an agreement to support Tiwai Smelter, where he used to be in charge.
6: I was very early, so most of that was actually being done before I moved into the chief executive role. Obviously, I really want Tiwai to be successful, having been there previously, so super supportive of it. But largely, a lot of it's handled from a commercial perspective with hands length from me.
4: He says wind is cost effective and technology keeps improving, and power bills will eventually benefit from more projects like Kaiwera Downs.
6: Of course, the electricity component is only about 30% of the actual bill. So there are other components like distribution and transmission costs. That's necessary to invest in that so New Zealand can be resilient in the long term. But I think as that investment comes through, we'll definitely see power prices stabilise.
4: Kaiwera Downs is currently the South Island's largest wind farm, although it's not expected to hold on to that title for many years. Contact Energy has approval for a 55-turbine wind farm on Slopedown Hill just down the road, and Mercury will soon boost turbines at Mahinerangi Wind Farm in Otago from 12 to 52.
1: Tess Brunton with that story. If you are a local, tell us what you think about it. 2101. Interest rates are rising again. Again. They go up and down like a yo-yo, don't they? But if you're a borrower looking to take out a new loan or refix an existing one, how can you know what the right term is to choose? Money correspondent Susan Edmonds has been pondering this and joins us now. Like, Susan, when you're going out for dinner, you know, people say, oh, are you Susan Edmonds from the radio? Oh, I'm just at my interest. My mortgage is coming up. What should I do? What should I fix or float?
8: I do get a bit of that sometimes.
1: Do you? So, okay. Yeah. So, are you Susan Edmonds from the radio? Susan, should I fix or float?
8: Well, my crystal ball is really notoriously wonky.
1: But everyone's is, right? I mean, economists, I mean, with crystal balls.
8: That's right. I think at the moment the thing is it's cheaper to fix for 1 year than any of the longer terms, but perhaps not as much as it might have been in the past. A 1 year fix is about 4.95 to 4.99% at the main banks. 2 years about 5.4-ish. 5 years about 5.5-ish. So if you want certainty, you aren't paying a huge amount more to get it. Markets are pricing in what they expect to happen to interest rates. So borrowers will just be thinking, I guess, about whether they expect that there's a chance that something unexpected will happen that makes rates either go up more quickly than we think they will, or not increase, or even fall. And, you know, we've seen that they can move around quite a lot, even when the OCR isn't doing anything, as in the first half of this year. So it is quite interesting to try and work out what you think is going to happen and where you might fit in there.
1: I don't want to treat you like you are a politician, but I'm not sure you answered my question then, Susan Edmonds. I want you to tell me, fix or float. How this is the thing, isn't it? It's impossible to know. I mean, who could have predicted that Donald Trump would make a 1 day war last 6 months, right? With the imported inflation consequences of that. How can people decide what term to choose?
8: Well, I think it's right that you just have to think about what's important to you. So, do you want to have flexibility? Because when you have, you know, short-term fixes or even floating, you can increase your repayments when you want, pay off lump sums without worrying about break fees, that sort of thing. Historically, rolling one-year terms has often been the cheapest option, and it seems like it will be again, but maybe only marginally cheaper. So it really comes down to that. Do you feel better knowing that you've locked in for 5 years and you don't have to worry about it because it's not that expensive to do that at the moment? Or are you someone who wants to know that you've got the cheapest option at all times? But one thing that can be quite good is to break up your loan and then have a bit of both, you know, fix some for longer and some for shorter and just have the best of both worlds that way.
1: You're talking about 5 years. What is the outlook?
8: Well, I think we do expect interest rates to keep rising a bit. The OCR's got a bit further to go by all accounts, and that mostly affects the shorter end of the range. But we're seeing movement overseas too, and that tends to drag up the longer ones. So I think the general direction is up, but perhaps not as much as a few years ago. So not quite as bad this time around.
1: You're still fighting off that lurgy, aren't you?
8: I am.
1: Yeah, well, we appreciate you turning up, Susan. Money correspondent Susan Edmonds. I do want, who comes on every morning, I do want to say that Susan doesn't come into the office and breathe all over us. It's not that kind of turning up, which might make some people grumpy. She's working from home, but she's tenaciously battling on to provide us with her money correspondence every morning, 8:30.
2: Weather check for you this Thursday. A front is going to bring some rain sweeping northeastwards across the country. Skies should rapidly clear, though, for much of the Motu.
1: Still to come before 9 on Morning Report. It's fifth time lucky for powerhouse vocalist Stephen Mahal, who's made the Silver Scrolls shortlist after four times on the longlist. So she's a finalist after being on the longlist four times.
2: We get a sneak peek backstage as preparations for the annual World of Wearable Art show get underway in Wellington.
1: And how this month's nationwide repair festival is tackling our costly throwaway culture.
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10: The Transport Agency has confirmed a wider inquiry into potential bribery, corruption and fraud across the driver licensing system. An earlier investigation had already looked into abnormal license test results for both passenger and heavy vehicle classes. 16 testing officers were suspended and 7 stood down as part of that inquiry, and 650 drivers had to resit their tests. Auckland's mayor says the question of tourism funding has become tangled up in the election campaign. Auckland leaders are calling for a solution to underfunded tourism and have designed principles for funding mechanisms to bring in $200 million a year. Mr Brown says National's election policy to divert portions of the international visitor levy is a good start. However, National's leader Christopher Luxon has ruled out a bed tax. Mr Brown told Morning Report the leaders have created a set of rules so whoever gets in Parliament next has something to follow. Transport investigators have found a helicopter was hovering by a rocky ledge when its main rotor blade struck a mountain face and it plunged 30 metres to the ground. The pilot and hunting guide on board were killed in Mount Aspiring National Park in May. They had been trying to recover a shot mountain goat. The price of oil has pushed past $100 a barrel again overnight for the first time since the end of July. It comes amid a rise in attacks on tankers, warships and oil facilities in the Middle East by the United States, Iran and Yemen's Iran-backed Houthi movement. Wholesale oil prices have now settled at their highest close since last May. Social media influencers Andrew and Tristan Tate have lost their bid for release from a US jail as they contest extradition to Britain, where they are wanted on rape charges. The judge who denied the brothers' bail application said while they may not be as rich as they portray on social media, their wealth and frequent international travel make them quintessential flight risks. The brothers deny any wrongdoing. That's the news. Met Service regional forecasts now. The situation, a front over the South Island moves northwards up the rest of the country today. A shallow low develops as it crosses the North Island tonight. The front and the low move slowly away to the northeast tomorrow morning, leaving behind a showery southwest flow. So for Northland, Auckland, Waikato, Waitomo, Taumaru Nui, Taupo and Taihape today, partly cloudy, some early fog, few showers by afternoon, turning to rain for a while this evening, briefly heavy, and snow may affect the desert road. Northwesterlies change southerly this evening. Coromandel Peninsula, Bay of Plenty and Rotorua, mainly fine, some fog, a few showers from afternoon, more frequent at night. Northwesterlies die out this evening. Gisborne, Hawke's Bay, Wairarapa, including Pārarua District, getting cloudier, rain spreads north afternoon and evening, as strong northwesterlies change southwest. Taranaki, Whanganui, Manawatu, Horowhenua, Kapiti Coast and Wellington. The odd shower turning to rain in the afternoon, briefly heavy as northwesterlies change southerly. Rain eases this evening. Nelson and Marlborough, scattered rain, clearing to fine in the evening. Westerlies turn southerly around midday, strong for coastal Marlborough. Buller and Grey, a few showers turning to rain for a while this morning as northwesterlies change southwest, fine from afternoon. Westland, Canterbury, north and central Otago and Dunedin, there's rain moving quickly north this morning with a southwest change, and then it's mainly fine, though isolated showers in the ranges this afternoon. Fiordland, Clutha and Southland, showers falling as snow to 500 metres, easing this afternoon and then just in Stewart Island this evening. Westerlies sometimes strong at the coast and for Stewart Island. Chatham Islands mostly cloudy with showers towards evening. Light northwesterlies turn southwest overnight. The outlook for tomorrow, the North Island has scattered rain in the north and east, clearing a few showers in the west, but mainly fine in the south. The South Island are poor showers in the west, spreading into the south, where there are westerly gales, otherwise mainly fine. And Friday at Aomere at the Chathams, just a few showers early and late. Southwesterlies turn northwest in the afternoon. It's 25 minutes to 9.
1: Which, thank you very much indeed, Nicola, is time for the markets with Corin Dan. I previewed earlier in the program that you were going to tell us about...
11: Which
1: was unilateral of me. I just decided that you were going to, which was really...
11: It's okay.
1: I mean, what have you got?
11: There's just so much else going on.
1: Yeah, sorry,
11: I mean,
1: Corin.
11: I'm just reading, you know, you've been covering this AI story where there's a 10% chance of killing all humans. I mean, nothing major. Nothing other than a bit of existential angst this morning. But that's this is because I should tell listeners who haven't caught up with this big story. Jacob Coxon, who worked as a researcher at Anthropic, he's actually worked at OpenAI as well. He quit Anthropic, posted on Twitter or one of the accounts somewhere. It's been viewed 70 million times. In which he said they are acting or gambling with our lives, these companies, and there's a 10% chance that humanity will be wiped out in a decade. So, you know, nothing major there. Let's talk house prices.
1: Thank you. Thank you. 10%. Sorry. I mean, haven't we responded to the emergency of climate change by being galvanised by the possibilities of what it might do? I mean, we're forewarned as forearmed.
11: Yeah,
1: you know, no one responds like the human race.
11: But anyway... The here and now, as you say, house prices. There's some synergy here because, yes, Susan did the story yesterday looking at the issue of house prices and ASB, saying they won't get back to 2021 levels until 2030. So that's a long wait for those unfortunate people who were, you know, really through no fault of their own, might have bought at the peak and then have seen their house prices fall and had to ride that out. You're not going to see any house price strength of any note, really, until the end of the decade. What are we saying here? Late 2029, house prices approach that peak. That's according to ASB. So not a lot of capital gains, not a lot of growth there, and that era of massive capital gains, well, I think we can say that that has well and truly been put to bed for now. Of course, you know, there'll be others out there who suggest that... you can't keep the housing market down in New Zealand, but certainly the outlook there is not particularly strong. We should mention the fact that oil has settled at 101 in the morning trading on Wall Street. That is the highest level since, in fact, late May by the look of it.
1: Yeah.
11: Goldman Sachs has sort of rattled the market too with an analyst warning saying they are now saying their higher forecast is $120 a barrel. At those rates, there'll be central bankers sweating all over the place about what they have to do about inflation. But Donald Trump has been out and about this morning. He's confident it'll fall rapidly after the midterms, is what he's saying. Back down to $2 a gallon for US motorists. They're paying $4 plus at the moment. So he's not worried. So there you go.
1: Thank you very much, Corin, making us all feel relieved. 22 minutes to 9.
2: It's time to catch up on sport with Nathan. Hi there, Nathan.
12: Kia ora.
2: A record-breaking performance overnight in the cycling.
12: Yeah, absolutely. We're talking about the Vuelta a España here. Stage 17, it was shortened again due to extreme heat. Not the first time we've heard that. And it was a victory by the young sprinter from Britain called Matthew Brennan. It's the fifth stage victory that he's had on this tour so far. And he is, this is a great day for him. So it's his second in a row. He becomes the first sprinter to win five stages in the same Grand Tour since a guy called Marcel Kittel did it in 2017, becomes the youngest rider ever to win five Grand Tour stages and the youngest rider to win back-to-back Vuelta stages. So he's not having a bad race,
2: as
12: young Matthew Brennan. But for now, that's kind of the last stage for him to shine, being a sprint finish. And when it's sprinting, that just means it's nice and flat at the end. The ones from now, tonight we have a time trial that goes around, and then after that, all of them finish on an incline where it's heading up towards mountains. So that's not really Matthew Brennan's bag, but he's done brilliantly for that. Tonight is the time trial, so at the moment it's Heinrich Maas who is leading overall, but this is where it's real. This is damage control for him. He has a lead of 2 minutes and 6 seconds over a cyclist called Felix Gull, but it's the one behind him that you've got to worry about. Primoz Roglic, he's only 2 minutes and 10 behind Maas. He's won this tour four times, the Vuelta, loves winning this one, and this was the stage where he said, I've got to have a go at this, and this is of course the weakest thing that Maas does. does is the time trialling. So he's got to get in there, try and hold Roglic off, and he might be having some demons there in his head. If he wins, if it'll be his first career Grand Tour, would be the victory for Mas. However, he's come second in this Vuelta a España three times, and Roglic has done it to him a couple of times. So it's the I hope I'm far enough to far enough ahead. That's where he gets to. And I was just circling the plane to have a go. We haven't quite got there yet. So I'll just quickly update you. US Open, Elena Rybakina becomes the 30th women's singles world number one when she won that quarterfinals match this morning over China's Jing. Mira Andreeva is on court against Coco Gauff to find the last women semi-finalist. Andreeva won the first set 6-2. Then Coco Gauff came back in the second, did really well, saved two match points against Andreeva and has just won. So Coco Gauff has just won that third set over Andreeva 6-2 to go through. So now you've got all your women's semi-finalists all set to go for tomorrow.
2: Excellent. Lovely. And pinpoint timing. Thank you, Nathan. You. It is 19 minutes to 9.
1: Right. This is a pretty lovely part of the show. The shortlist for the country's most prestigious songwriting award, the APRA Silver Scroll, has been revealed this morning.
13: I'm looking for the end to the night. I'm keen to pursue.
1: By Troy Kinging and Ma Running Coca, performed by Troy Kinging featuring Ma. It's a wonderful song. Wrong Party by Peter McCall, performed by Phased on a Pony.
14: I'm gonna write what I know. Kick around in the big brown, told the lies I tell.
1: One Stop by Hannah Topp, performed by herself as Eldest Harding.

A Le'e by David Fio'ai. A Fio'ai afe esi na vakatoa te kele Pule, Levi Gimel, Larson Taylor, and performed by Liao.

0: And Someone's Daughter by Deva Mahal and Chris Worthy, performed by Deva Mahal. Deva joins us now. Morena, and congratulations, Deva. You there?
1: Yes, I'm here. Morena.
0: Morena. I mean, we're not allowed to have opinions on RNZ, but if I did have an opinion, I'd be really delighted for you, Bing, because this you've been longlisted four times previously, right? You've been which is kind of like, so now you're an actual one of five really brilliant finalists.
1: Oh man, thank you so much, John.
0: It's good. What did it feel like when you found out?
1: I cried.
0: Did you?
1: I did. I cried like a big baby in my room. And it was a big shock.
0: Because the Silver Scrolls, I can understand why you cried like a big baby in your room. Because the Silver Scrolls is about songwriting, right?
1: Yeah, it's just a different kind of affirmation, really, to be recognized by your peers, you know? It feels deeper somehow.
0: Yeah, and this is a song with extraordinary meaning to you because it's about the death of Breonna Taylor, right?
1: Yes. Yes.
0: Why did you write that song? What was it that really got to you about her death?
1: Well, to be honest, I was a bit... I don't know if I can swear, John, but I was a bit pissed off.
0: Yeah, no, that's right. You can say that. I was thinking you might use another one that I would have had to have made a beep noise over the top. I think feeling pissed off about her death is a kind of legitimate response. Yeah,
1: and I was full of rage, and when I learned of her murder, it really penetrated my psyche and my mind and my spirit, and I really felt my own mortality. And being somebody who's actually like kind of had to have their own experience with the police in the US, it just felt like, you know, I don't know, you know, how I made it out. You know what I mean? Like, why her? Why not me? Like, why not, you know? And there's so many women who just end up in that same position. And as a Black woman, we have this specific experience that is a common experience, unfortunately, but all women unfortunately have this experience. It facing violence from others, you know, and it just in so many ways, I felt overwhelmed and like I was going to explode. So, yeah.
0: Let's have a listen to a bit of it. It's interesting to me, Deva, because as luck would have it, oh, here we are.

0: chose to express a song about powerlessness, about the state of victimization, of profiling, of racism, of all of those things, in such a beautiful way. You know, this isn't. You know that it's why because people listening, if you didn't know the song, if you didn't know the lyrics, if you didn't know what it was about, would think, wow, this is a beautiful song. So why did you express it in such a beautiful way?
1: Well, I don't know how to answer that exactly, except that it came out as this like sorrowful, melancholy, mournful melody. That's how it came out of my body. You know, I was up in the middle of the night and it just kind of spills out of me.
0: I don't know if I had a choice. I wonder, you know, that's what, well, I don't know who it was it Shelley or Wordsworth or someone who described poetry as the spontaneous overflow of feelings, but that's how your music's always felt to me. But what people who don't know you, and everyone should, is that you are also capable, so this is this beautiful kind of power ballad in a way, but you're also capable of writing banging dance floor tunes, right? So you're working a breath,
1: God,
0: don't you?
1: So much.
0: Yeah, you. I mean, you almost make my body move, Diva, and that's really saying something.
1: Oh man, what an honor!
0: So, tell me about the process of working with Chris on the song.
1: Oh, well, I just love Chris Withy so much. He is like my soul brother in creating, and he's just a really dear friend of mine. And we just met in Wellington at Moon, and. You know, he started working with my sister Zoe, and then she kind of made the connect for me, and we started working on the first half of the double-sided EP, and we just spent days in my room, like, cooking feeds and writing songs together and sitting in front of the tools, you know, and then it just felt like we had been working together forever. And we finished the first side of the EP, and then when it came time to do the second one, I was like, are you game to go on an adventure with me? And we're going to go to Europe, and we're going to go to London, and we're going to New York, and we're going to write and record a whole EP in 2 months. Well. And he was like, yep, sweet. And if that tells you anything about Chris Withy, he's just so there. He's so present. He was just ready to go and sleep in different people's houses on couches and create studios and different like closets and just, we just renegade, like made this whole project, and recording someone's daughter was something that was really important for me, because you know, we had written bulk of it for the first EP, but it wasn't quite right. So yeah. I knew that I wanted to put it on this album, and we met this amazing piano player named Ollie Rockberger, and he plays with Laura Mvula. I'm not sure if people are onto her, but they should be. She's amazing, and he plays with her really closely, and he tracked the piano with us, and we sat in his place, and he had the most beautiful manakitanga, and he just like welcomed us into his home, and we just put this beautiful love. I feel like he really got it. Like he got what I was saying. He got the passion, he got the pain, and
0: all of that is why you are an APRA Silver Scroll finalist. You know, congratulations, Diva. You so richly deserve this. I'm really thrilled for you and Chris and for all the finalists. Boy, it's a wonderful quintet. Diva Mahal, whose song Someone's Daughter, an actual Silver Scroll finalist, 10 minutes to 9 on Morning Report.
2: Well, preparations are underway at Wellington's TSB Arena for the Capital's annual World of Wearable Art show. More than 100 costumes will compete on the 17th of September amid live music and dance performances. Anya Fielding reports from backstage.
3: Behind the scenes of WOW in Wellington's TSB Arena, artists, AV technicians and performers are getting ready for next Thursday's opening night. Show director Malia Johnson explains what the show's all about. Our job is to sort of elevate people's experience, and I feel very excited with WOW. There is a tradition of bringing people together. It's more fun than Christmas. We're celebrating creativity and possibility, our ability to be inventive, to collaborate, to be inspiring.
4: The actual garments in the competition are kept tightly under wraps to preserve the judging's integrity. But the show's more than just about fashion, says Malia.
3: They're not a piece of fashion or just a piece of light art. They are deeply connected to stories. And this platform gives the opportunity for people to express something. It's a plethora and it's a collision of art forms. So we have singing, live music, dance, set design, AV work.
4: The theme for this year's show is Glow. WOW's chief executive Meg Williams explains what it means for her.
5: Glow is a playful way of thinking about the energy that we all feel. If you come to Glow, you can be creatively recharged. Switch off the everyday, immerse yourself in this incredible world of creativity.
4: Backstage, digital clocks hang everywhere. Head of competition Sarah Nathan says they're the heart of the show, keeping this massive endeavour running to schedule.
6: By the time you start getting to show, start designing the show, we're at around 500 people. This year we have 108 finalist entries from 18 countries around the world. We have somewhere between 130 and 140 individual bodies wearing garments on stage.
4: Sarah explains what the judges are looking for in a WOW entry.
6: I'm looking for something I've never seen before. Then construction, just absolute precision, a beautiful balanced silhouette. We're looking for health and safety, we're looking for comfort, wearability. Our garments have to be worn up to 30 times. That's through judging, rehearsals and then shows.
4: She runs through the competition's categories.
6: We have three sections which are repeated. Aotearoa, open, and I like to say open's where the crazy goes. And then avant-garde, then are three special sections this year. Metallic, and then kinetic, which is about garment in movement. And then bizarre bra. Bizarre bra is just a big party.
4: Misha Ruddleston is modelling a winning garment from 2022 as part of the pre-show. It's her 12th time taking part.
7: It's such an honour to be able to wear these like incredible creations that the designers have spent so much time making. WOW is such a singular event in terms of scale. I've made a lot of my best friends here, so the connections that I've made are really what kept me coming back.
4: Sometimes the clothing is so complex and the change is so quick, it can take up to 5 dresses, some of which may be experts in certain materials like latex, to get Misha stage ready. WOW opens on the 17th of September, with winners announced the next day. The show will run until the 4th of October.
8: For my shirt, too sexy for my shirt, so.
2: Anya Fielding with that report. It is 9:06. Well, most of us have got something at home that needs a repair, maybe like a shirt with a loose button or a bike tyre that's blown. From now until September the 27th, the Repair Festival Aotearoa is hosting more than 50 repair events and workshops across the motu. And they're run by local volunteer fixers, craftspeople and trade experts, and people can come in, drop off their items that need a bit of mending. Repair Network Aotearoa founder and festival organiser Brigitte Sestig joins us now. Kia ora, good morning. This sounds wonderful. Is this like the repair shop that many of us would have seen on TV?
9: Kia ora, Ingrid. Thank you very much for the opportunity to share the Repair Festival with you and your listeners. Yes, Repair Festival is as you described it, you know, all across happening all across the country with many, many different events, and repair cafes are part of it. So these are local events where people come together and help their lovely neighbours to fix their items. It's a little bit like the repair show that you mentioned, yes. But it also, what the difference is, that it actually involves people within the repair process. For example, you sit together with the repairer and you learn about the product design, the fault, and also the repair process.
2: That is interesting, because those skills, well, people don't maybe have them as much as they used to. Is that what you're finding? And are people keen to learn?
9: People are so keen to learn. It's just very super exciting, I must say, especially also the younger generations. And so what we also offer is our workshops, where we teach people how to sew on a button, for example, right? Or the, you know, the hem of their jeans and things like that. So, yes, I think it's a really like an emerging movement here in Aotearoa, joining a national, international movement, the repair movement. Yeah, people just, I think also what contributes is cost of living, you know, and people are also tired of being on the internet. They actually want to engage with activities and meet people, you know. So, yeah, it's a wonderful movement that people are getting involved.
2: And do you think people, are people surprised at what they can actually repair? I mean, how do we know what can be repaired and what we need to get rid of?
9: That's a fantastic question, Ingrid. Yes. Well, it's all a process of discovery, really. And that also encourages people to think about, you know, and just become curious about what their product is actually made of, you know, the whakapapa of it, and where it comes from, what energy was put into it, you know, the transport, the CO2 emissions and so forth, and the repairability. And unfortunately, in this country, we do not have legislation to support repair or also encourage manufacturers to produce repairable and durable products. This is something that is very big in Europe and the States, for example. So in this context, I would like to say also that we have a Right to Repair Aotearoa Coalition within our organisation, the Repair Network Aotearoa, and we are campaigning for Right to Repair legislation in this country. In the context of the Repair Festival, just to mention that we have actually a couple of webinars coming up next week, and they speak in particular about Right to Repair and what Europe offers in comparison to New Zealand and what are the next steps for us to bring Right to Repair legislation to Aotearoa, New Zealand.
2: Brigitte, just finally, what's the strangest thing someone's brought in for repair? Does anything stand out?
9: No, I don't think it's strange, but what I notice is that people really love their little soft toys. I know that in Whangarei there is actually a vet who uses their surgical equipment to fix those little toys, and I think that's a super cool idea, and I'd love to see that across the country a little bit more.
2: Oh, that sounds great. Hey, all the best for that. That sounds amazing. Brigitte Sestig there, Repair Network Aotearoa founder. They've got the festival going on until the 27th of September. Let's bring in Catherine Ryan now and find out what is coming up on 9 to Noon. Hi there, Catherine.
10: Well, a clever person fixed my blinds this week using some old dental equipment from about 100 years old.
2: What?
10: These really, I don't know what these scissors were used for. It's a bit scary. But anyway, great for holding blinds. I went on the hunt once. I had a 25-year-old dishwasher and the knob snapped. That was all that was wrong with it. Went to the manufacturers, publicly on the radio no less. Finding the parts is the issue. Drove to Wairarapa once to try and get some bath taps that fit. Anyway, today on the show, hearing loss is costing the country $1 billion a year, according to a new study. 300,000 people who need them are going without hearing aids. There's pushback against counterfeit goods from designer bags to toys, and it's the consumers who own the real ones who are upset. We're talking Jellycat plush toys and Labubus, and Terry Stringer, a leading figure in our art world, a celebrated sculptor, is with me after 10.
2: Wonderful. Thank you very much, Catherine. That is our program for the day. We'll catch you bright and early tomorrow.

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1: RNZ News at 9. Kia ora, good morning. I'm Nicola Wright. Auckland's Mayor Wayne Brown says calls for tourism funding have got tangled up in the election battle. Auckland leaders have designed a charter with principles for funding mechanisms, promised to deliver $220 million a year. Mr Brown told Morning Report they created the charter so whoever forms the next government has something to follow.
2: It looks like some help's on the way, one way or another, but there's an election there that's kind of confusing things at the issue because parts of the government are saying, no, you've got to deal with Auckland, and the National Party are saying, no, we'll do it this way. I don't really mind which way, but I think there's clearly a need for some funding.
1: Wayne Brown says Parliament needs to sort itself out and get back to councils with an answer. The Crisis Support Service Lifeline says a lack of funding is the reason it's responding to fewer than half of mental health teleservice calls. A review has found about half the calls made are abandoned, mainly due to long waiting times. The Mental Health Minister would like calls to be connected within 10 minutes, but doesn't know how much that would cost. Lifeline's Grenville Hendricks says meeting the increasing demand will remain an ongoing concern without extra funding. A new study by the New Zealand Institute of Economic Research is estimating that untreated hearing loss costs the country more than $1 billion a year from lost productivity, social isolation and poor health outcomes. Hearing Industry Association Chief Executive Barney Irvine says more than 300,000 people who suffer from hearing loss do not own a hearing aid because of the cost. The association is calling on the government to develop a national strategy for the prevention of hearing loss and says it should explore setting up a national screening program. You can hear more from Barry Irvine on 9 to noon shortly. A primary healthcare provider says a new AI health coach is helping patients keep up with doctors' instructions. Tāmaki Health's trials of the AI tool, tested with diabetics, found people were more engaged with their health programs. Dr. David Kodaya says the AI coach is best used in combination with real practitioners.
3: If you could take the health coach in your pocket with you out into life, that the chances of you actually then making the changes to improve your health would improve. By having this AI health coach reach out to people with diabetes, which was our test case, we did see a much greater number of those people then reaching back out.
1: David Kodaya says this is not about replacing practitioners, but increasing support available. The mother of Auckland woman Rachel Molloy says she feels like a weight has been lifted after police apologised for how they handled her daughter's death. Ms Molloy had been found with severe head injuries near her Central City flat in 2022, but police treated the death as an accidental fall. At the time, the 30-year-old had been due to appear as a witness in a sexual assault trial. Her mother, Mandy Molloy, says she received a personal apology from police yesterday. Ms Molloy says police told her the initial investigation into her daughter's death was not of a standard expected. The developers of Wellington's abandoned Reading Cinemas complex have announced that gym chain City Fitness will be tenants. Developers Prime Property Group say they have consents approved to start work on the exterior of the building, which has been renamed as The Court. Earthquake strengthening is also well underway. The German Chancellor has hit out at the far-right Alternative for Germany party, calling it a destructive force whose anti-immigration policies amount to ethnic cleansing. AfD won a sweeping victory in the Saxony-Anhalt regional election last weekend. Here's the BBC's Joanna Keane.
4: This is the first time that Friedrich Merz and the AfD leader Alice Weidel have faced each other in Parliament since the election, and the exchange was a heated one. The AfD leader said the days of the Merz coalition were over. The German Chancellor hit back, calling her party a destructive force, which wanted to make skilled workers leave the country, meaning hospitals, nursing homes and restaurants would be unable to function. The AfD has rejected the accusation. President Trump has congratulated the AfD on its victory, calling it a really big night out.
1: That's the news.
5: 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Her music has soundtracked Marvel films, Netflix shows and major TV commercials. Now Iranian Kiwi musician Chai is back home in Aotearoa to share a new project with us. Belfast rap trio Kneecap discuss why they make music for the Irish language revolution. Our Song Crush guest is DJ Frank Booker and we look at the new Great South album on The Sampler. Then the mixtape is with one of Aotearoa's most accomplished business leaders, Rachel Tolele. 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
1: Forecast from Met Service to midnight, Northland to Taihape, including Coromandel Peninsula and Bay of Plenty, isolated showers and then a spell of rain late afternoon or evening. Gisborne to Wairarapa, getting cloudier, rain spreads north this afternoon and evening. Taranaki to Wellington, cloudy with the odd shower, turning to rain this afternoon, briefly heavy. Nelson and Marlborough, rain arrives this morning and clears towards evening. Buller and Grey, isolated showers, turning to rain for a while around the middle of the day. Westland, Canterbury and Otago, excluding Clutha, a spell of morning rain and then mainly fine. However, isolated showers in the ranges during the afternoon. Fiordland, Clutha and Southland, showers with snow to 500 metres, easing this afternoon and then only in Stewart Island this evening. Chatham Islands, mostly cloudy with a few showers, mainly from evening. It's 6 minutes past nine.
6: 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RNZ National.
7: Kia ora e te whānau. Welcome to 9 to noon. Ko Catherine Ryan, DNA with you through till midday this rapi, this Thursday. Hearing loss is costing the country $1 billion a year, according to a new study. As cost sees 300,000 people going without hearing aids they need. There's pushback against counterfeit goods from designer bags to toys, but it's not coming from the big brands. But consumers annoyed about the devaluing of their authentic products. The Birkin bag, jelly cat plush toys and labubus are particularly hot topics. The researcher looking at the benefits of good sleep for mental health, specifically for Pacifica youth. And after 10, he's one of New Zealand's most respected sculptors and artists. Terry Stringer is with me on his extraordinary life and career. In parenting, about 11:25, 'tis the season of the spring sniffle. How to help kids deal with their allergies. 7 minutes past nine. You're listening to 9 to noon on RNZ National. A new economic impact report found untreated hearing loss costs New Zealand more than $1 billion a year. That's due to lost labour productivity, social isolation, poor health outcomes, according to the New Zealand Institute of Economic Research. Alongside a different study undertaken by the New Zealand Hearing Industry Associations confirmed that more than 300,000 people who suffer from hearing loss do not own a hearing aid. And the leading reason for this? Affordability. The industry association's calling on the government to develop a national strategy for the prevention of hearing loss so that fewer people need treatment in the first place, and that the government should explore a national screening program. Our guests are Barney Irvine, who's the chief executive of the Hearing Industry Association. Morning, Barney.
8: Good morning, Catherine.
7: And kia ora, and welcome also to Michael Beeling, who is principal economist at NZIER.
9: Good morning.
7: Barney, could you start with just the headlines, the key points from the study that the Hearing Industry Association commissioned?
8: Yeah. Look, so this is a study of hearing loss prevalence nationally. It's a study that we repeat every 4 years. It follows an international methodology. So similar studies are carried out in Europe, the UK, US, Australia, Japan and China, I believe. And so what it gives us is a really robust, comprehensive picture of hearing loss nationally, and that stated hearing loss. Well, maybe we'll touch on that a bit later, stated rather than demonstrated or revealed. And that allows us to sort of benchmark against other countries and track our progress over time. It also gives us a really good picture into consumer behaviour in terms of you touched on before, how many people out there are how many hearing impaired people are using aids, how they're using their aids, and if they're okay. Not using them,
7: let's
8: why
7: crack
8: not?
7: Into it. What are some of the standouts then? The prevalence is what? Around 10% of the population overall, 12.4% of all adults report as having hearing loss.
8: Yeah, that's right. And look, that's no great surprise in the sense that it's consistent with what we've seen before, what we see in other countries, and it's largely a function of age. Now, in terms of the adoption rate of devices, that's sitting at about 48%. Now, on the one hand, that's positive. It's increased from under 42% 8 years ago, and it's a little behind some of the leading countries, which are around 55%. So it doesn't actually compare too badly nationally. But as we were touching on before, it still leaves over 50% of the population with no treatment.
7: And what are people saying about why they don't have what are people saying about why they don't have a hearing aid they need to have?
8: As you mentioned before, a big part of it is affordability. Now, that's the cost of the device, but also the cost of services. What we see as well is there's really limited awareness of funding options. 52%, I think, of people that don't wear a hearing aid have no idea that funding is available.
7: What funding is available, Barney? Tell them now.
8: Look, funding from through the Ministry of Health, actually it's through Ministry of Social Development, but Health oversees it.

0: mobile phone. In my experience as well with shopping around and bartering, says this person, what are you up for typically and what is the range?
1: Oh, the range is really broad. It's everything from around $1,000 or under to upwards of 10,000. So there are plenty of options out there. Some, yes, are very expensive at the upper end, but there are plenty of affordable options as well.
0: What's the difference between what's the difference between the less expensive ones and the more expensive ones? Are the more expensive ones more sophisticated? People often complain about the experience of wearing an aid, for example. What's the difference between the $1,000 and the $10,000?
1: Yeah, the upper end will have a range of additional features technological features that enable you to do certain things, whether it's interacting in certain social situations or certain activities. They'll enable a greater range of those things.
0: So they will do things like they will fade out background noise in a cafe, something like that.
1: Those sorts of features, right? But that they are more certainly features that go beyond your sort of basic amplification need. And so, look, everybody that walks into a clinic will get assessed on the basis of, okay, well, what are your needs? What are your uses? You know, what are the uses that you're looking for? And frankly, what can you afford? And the decision is made there with the patient, with the hearing impaired person as to the best option. But yeah, look, there are a range of options there.
0: Okay, if half of people who would benefit from one don't have one, let's talk about the cost of that before we come to the work Michael's done on the overall economic cost. The study found that hearing aid owners were less likely to be depressed, less likely to be exhausted. Can you elaborate on how this part of the research was done? Does it go beyond correlation? What level of link can you make here?
1: Oh, look, it is based on you know, respondents' experience. So the questions are put to the respondents about, you know, the extent to which they feel they sleep better, for instance, a range of questions about quality of life, really, and the extent to which hearing aids assist with that. So, you know, the questions along the lines of to what extent are you able to you know, interact better in social situations, interact with your family and loved ones. There's questions about productivity at work. You know, how much more do you feel you're able to work effectively? That's the nature of the questions, and look, all of it points to a feeling that you know, when you are treated, you're able to perform.
0: Well, two thirds saying they wish they'd got them sooner. Two thirds of those who do have hearing aids, according to your research. Just super quickly before we come to Michael's kind of big picture. The tinnitus results much higher than the assumed estimated national prevalence. Can you speak to that, please?
1: Yeah, look, that is interesting. And talking about this with the experts, that came as no surprise to them. There are different reasons as to why that the national picture would be lower. Part of it, I suspect, is that we have a group of people here that are more sort of focused in on their hearing health through the nature of the conversation. But look, certainly the feedback from the experts and others in the sector is this kind of aligns more closely with what we'd expect than a 6%.
0: All right, thank you. So nearly double what the estimate is. Barney, thank you so much. Barney Irvine, Chief Executive of the Hearing Industry Association. It is 16 minutes past 9, it is on 9 to noon. Michael Beeling, welcome again, Principal Economist at NZIER. Okay, if the case being made is there should be more prevention funded by government agencies and more investment potentially in people getting the devices they need, make the case in these straightened budget times. Make the case. What did NZIER do here?

0: Yeah, so we looked at three areas of social cost from hearing loss. So we looked at health quality lost, how people's health declines relative to a perfect state. We found the social cost of that is cost in the country $450 million per year. There's a labour productivity loss of around $350 million per year. And there's a social cost of loneliness of around $330 million per year due to social exclusion and isolation. So that brings us to an overall figure of $1.1 billion, which is a quite a large number and would seem to point to lots of scope for margin for making a better return on investment and investing more in the space.
1: This argument about lost labour productivity, is it happening through people being in work or people who would be in work, perhaps, if they had a hearing aid? How did you reach the figure there?
0: So our estimates are based on productivity losses in work and also an increased number of sick days. But the majority of it is lost productivity in work. And you can imagine scenarios we probably all experience where, because of impaired communication between individuals, there's a lack of understanding and therefore a decline in productivity and a loss in efficiency.
1: How does the social isolation cost get calculated? It's intuitive, isn't it? But how do you put a dollar figure on it in terms of the economic impact for the country as a whole?
0: Absolutely. So the unit cost is based on complex survey results of a subjective change to wellbeing, which seeks to derive the extent that cost impacts the individuals. And then what we've used is the updated value of that recommended by the Treasury and their guidance on cost-benefit analysis. And I want to just reiterate that this is an estimate. It's not an absolutely precise number, but the key thing is that we have a consistent number to use across these evaluations so that we can evaluate policies consistently and compare them to other options.
1: The health quality loss is an economic method that's widely used, I understand, but what does it capture at a practical level? How do you explain what it is to people?
0: Yeah, so it is widely used all over the world by many other countries that we like to compare ourselves to, including the UK, Australia, US. It's recommended by the World Health Organization. What it seeks to do is imagine a world in where you have perfect health and what that might be worth to you, and then adjust downwards for the loss of a degree of health due to various kinds of conditions. And it's not only used for hearing loss, it's used for all sorts of conditions and diseases. There are standardized condition weights for different diseases, and we've used the global standard to adjust for severity for hearing loss, and that allows us to be confident that we're using a consistent number.
1: Thank you, Michael. Appreciate it. Michael Beeling of NZIER. Barney Irvine, just back to you super quickly. Some questions are coming. I just want you to give us some quick answers too. But first, you're calling for a national screening program. I notice also that Māori are overrepresented among the younger hearing impaired. And you're looking for more research there. But the case for a screening program, okay, you've talked about the economic impact for the country here. The case for a screening program is what?
2: Oh, look, that it would bring more people into the hearing health fold. That's part of the challenge here, that people aren't starting
1: okay.
2: the journey.
1: Second point then comes back to the fact that half of them either can't or feel like they can't afford the devices. Can I just fire a few questions for you while I've got you here? Someone's saying the cost of batteries is an issue also. Can that be costly on an ongoing basis, Barney?
2: Oh, look, I'm sure it can. I don't actually know about battery costs per se, but look, one of the other really important areas of cost is the cost of services. Funding goes predominantly, not exclusively, predominantly to devices, and that leaves services along the lines of testing, fitting, and repair and maintenance of devices largely unfunded. So that's a, we think, a really important area for funding to extend to. And it wouldn't Yep. Yep, go ahead.
1: Understood. Couple more. Is there an initiative to collect hearing aids after elderly users die? The actual body of the device is reusable, just the ear inserts would need to be replaced. So any kind of an initiative for that, if people are prepared to donate them?
2: Yeah, good. Look, good point. And that is, funnily enough, I just got an email about that the other day. And so that there are steps towards that. I don't quite know what the... what the numbers are in terms of how many are available and what the quality of those devices
1: right.
2: is.
1: Okay, but, second point, I'm sorry to push you, but it's just people are always, I knew no, they'd go. Be interested in this. Second point, and this is a difficult one for you, but someone's suggesting, I'm interested in who gets to sell hearing aids here. Is there good competition? This person's referring to, people selling hearing aids, they have exclusive rights to sell them at the price they want in the area they want, and they make a lot of money out of them. Now, I can't verify that at all. But do we have good coverage and good competition between the providers? So there's no kind of, exclusive rights over an area?
2: No, there's nothing like that.
1: All right, thank you.
2: There's a healthy competitive market and plenty of players in it.
1: Thank you, Barney. I appreciate it. A lot coming in from you on this. We'll get to it a little bit later, including your experiences with the devices you have purchased at various price ranges. 23 minutes past 9.
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4: The head of the electricity company Mercury believes consumers will see more stable power prices as companies ramp up investment in generation. The mother of an Auckland woman, Rachel Malloy, says she received a personal apology from police yesterday for how they initially investigated her daughter's death. An industry group says more than 300,000 people with hearing loss can't afford to buy a hearing aid. And there have been further calls for controls on artificial intelligence after researchers suggested it could become an existential threat to humanity. More news coming up at 10 o'clock.
3: Every time you hear these horns, it's the panel.
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6: 100%. I think a lot of people listening will probably have no idea the realities of what it's like in town centres across this country.
3: The experts, the opinions.
7: Knitting loudly with their knitting needles, it's very distracting for other people. I don't think it's the right thing for Parliament.
5: The panel with Wallace Chapman, weeknights at 6 on RNZ National.
1: And your feedback coming in thick and fast on this. Consumer said no need to buy expensive aids. I paid $500 and they've been amazing. On the other hand, this person says I paid $6,000 for hearing aids and hearing in a cafe is still a nightmare. This person says I am hiring hearing aids from Resonate at $90 a month with good service and upgrade after 3 years. And another one here, I'm just off to pick up and pay for my hearing aids. They are costing me just under $3,000. They are recharging, which cost me more. All prices were quoted to me, including the $1,000 subsidy, which was written clearly on the brochure. Wish me luck. Thank you. There's more coming as well. We'll get to them a little bit later. 25 minutes past 9 it is. You are listening to 9 to Noon. Well, there's pushback against counterfeit goods, from designer bags to toys, as consumers complain about the devaluing of their authentic branded products. Intellectual property lawyer Ian Finch says companies are under pressure from their consumers, but he says finding the purveyors of knockoff versions who need to be physically located and served is a game of cat and mouse, and they're often found in temporary pop-ups in malls, markets and online. Prosecution is also challenging, as the onus is on the owner of the trademark to monitor and pursue any action. Ian Finch from IP law firm James and Wells says more companies are approaching them. Ian's in Tauranga. Good morning, Ian. Thanks for making time.
8: Good morning, Catherine. How are you?
1: I'm really good, thanks. This is as old as time. But what's happening in the moment that's bringing your business, more business your way? It's interesting. It's not the companies. It's not the brands complaining. It's people who've bought the real thing.
8: Yeah, that's right. So it's it's a certain kind of or category of goods where there's cachet in either possessing the genuine item or possessing, one of a limited range of products. And you're finding that there's huge kind of brand loyalty to those products and those brands. And then that's engendering, almost a kind of a citizen policing of counterfeit products. So we're finding that somebody's noticing The most recent example I had was Jellycat. I don't know if you're familiar with that, but it's a,
1: I'm being schooled this morning on some of this stuff. Carry on. Explain for the listeners what Jellycat is, please, or what these.
8: So Jellycat's a it's a UK brand of soft toys that very expensive, limited releases in various jurisdictions around the world, and and quite a loyal following of people who want these toys.
1: They're little squishy things. They're all sorts of things, but they're squishy and they've got a little smile and they've got a particular sort of colour code. So the Jellycats are selling at a fair price, but what's happening? Yes. Someone's giving you the not authentic version. There's a few of them out there.
8: Yeah, there's a few pop-ups selling, you know, counterfeit versions, and what we found is that the consumers who bought the legit item, or you know, who are in a waiting list or attempting to source that legit item, are effectively dobbing them in and approaching the rights holders to complain, and even to the extent of putting a dossier together. So you know, I'm looking at a 19-page document that has examples of the receipt, the you know, misprinting on the label, down to researching which countries that the toy has been sold in order to establish that the toy that's being sold in New Zealand is not a legitimate toy. Yeah, it's really interesting.
1: It is. There's another toy that's in play here. Is it the Labubus or the? Have I got that right?
8: Yeah, I think it's right. Yeah.
1: Labubus, and apparently the fake ones are called Lafufus, and the kids seem to know which is which. But tell me about the Labubus.
8: Same deal. You know, so highly collectible. You know, you can discern whether you've got a genuine one or not, and it's not cool to have a non-genuine Labubu.
1: And so this is the thing, it's the collecting craze, and there's a bit of that about. That's the toys. Let's go to the other extreme, the Birkin bag. Not Birkenstocks, I hasten to add. The Birkin bag, or simply Birkin. This is a handbag by the French company Hermès, forgive my pronunciation. These can go for what? $10,000, $12,000, $13,000?
8: Yeah, I think the starting point's around $15,000 to $20,000.
1: Oh, sorry, it's just double that.
8: And you need to go on a waiting list, so you can't just rock up to an Hermès shop and buy one. You put your name down, and it takes about 2 years to be supplied one. Every 6 months, Hermès will contact you and ask you if you're still interested in buying that bag, and the reason for that is that they're highly sought after. So there is, in fact, if you Google it, a business in hiring these bags out for the night, including in New Zealand. So you can pay several hundred dollars and take a genuine Birkin out on your arm. So again, consumers, you know, that kind of consumer who, you know, effectively identifies with the product and elevates their personal status through possessing that product, is pretty concerned when they find a ripoff being sold and denigrating the value of that. I mean, it just basically waters down the entire reason why this bag is so sought after in the first place.
1: I understand there's even a second-hand market in the Birkin, and even that you'd be looking at spending $2,000-$3,000. But there's a second-hand market for the genuine product.
8: Yes, yeah, for sure. Yep.
1: Right, people are going to say, why should I care? Let's. It's fascinating for starters, the dobbing in aspect. Is it also the case that some of the big brands, and as I said, this has gone on forever, from someone picking up a watch, you know, on their way back from their holiday, to knockoffs of Nikes and all sorts of things. It's not new. What's interesting is it the brands themselves who are particularly worked up by this, or do they sometimes see that these knockoffs actually are kind of free advertising for the real deal? The people wearing them aren't necessarily going to pay for them, but they're walking advertising for the real deal.
8: Yeah, I think it's so. There's competing public policy arguments around this. I mean, there's a couple of arguments that if you can't afford, you know, a $5,000 luxury handbag on the secondhand market, you might still want to buy something that's similar. And so the counterfeits serve, you know, a market which can't be met by the legitimate product. And then kind of tagging along to that, you know, there's an argument that those people who, you know, seriously want that product may in fact become customers of the legitimate brand if and when their financial fortunes change and they can afford the real deal. So, you know, there's a kind of an economic argument that counterfeits meet a demand, you know, in a space where these high-end luxury goods can't you know, they just don't compete because the customer can't afford it. There's also an argument that counterfeits meet a demand in markets where the genuine item doesn't exist, because you'll find that a lot of counterfeits appear in countries where, you know, low socioeconomic countries where the rights holder doesn't effectively have a brand presence. But I think you have to balance that with, you know, the significant downsides of counterfeiting. So counterfeiting often funds terrorism and criminal activity. That's a well-known, you know, counter kind of argument to these social policy or public policy arguments. But also, it's been known that, you know, there are public safety issues. So, you know, I've seen cases where counterfeit brake pads have been sold, which failed. And we're also aware, because we act for Durex, that there are counterfeit condoms around. So
1: that's a real disaster, you know, there are these waiting kind to of, happen.
8: Yeah, I get it.
1: It's interesting also, as I understand it, that there'd be a lot of sympathy also if this was New Zealand brands and New Zealand producers being hit. It's often, as we said, the big and expensive kind of overseas names. But I take your point. Let's talk about the challenges. I loved, was it a punter who rocked up with the 19-page dossier of their own investigation? I mean, clearly people are passionate about it, and I can certainly understand why the collectors are passionate about it, right? And if we were talking about the art world or, you know, rare books, we'd get it as well. But the other really interesting thing here is how do you crack down on it? And it's not like you can go off to some government agency, is it, and say someone is, you know, in a pop-up in a market somewhere selling and breaching my trademark. It's actually on the owner of the trademark to go and do everything. Can you explain more?
8: Yeah, I can. So in some legislation, selling counterfeit goods, particularly under the Trademarks Act, is actually a criminal act. But, you know, for obvious reasons, the New Zealand police aren't particularly interested in getting involved in, you know, what essentially they see as being a private dispute between a counterfeiter and the rights holder. It is very much on the rights holder to police and take action against those infringers. There's a couple of measures. You can file notices with the New Zealand Customs Department. You can file a trademark notice or a copyright notice. And so the trademark would apply to the branding that's being applied to the counterfeit goods, because most of them come from overseas. I don't think there's much of a domestic manufacturing industry for counterfeit products. And the copyright would protect, you know, aspects of the design which are less than 16 years old, which is most kind of, you know, current, topical, trendy products. But that relies on customs randomly searching, or firstly, you know, being aware of the notice, and then secondly, you know, randomly searching containers that come in and finding the product, you know, in order to be able to seize it. And even then, they only detain it for 10 days, and you have to issue legal proceedings, you know, in order to prevent the goods from being released to the importer, unless the importer, you know, agrees to relinquish them. Some do, most don't. So you're in that situation of filing proceedings in the High Court, which is very expensive.
1: I mean, the other point is the retailers, of course, who are selling these products, especially the toys, and, you know, they're doing it tough at the moment, aren't they, the retail sector? So I kind of get it. What do you think it exposes a gap? Because, you know, we're talking about physical products here, which is interesting. Creative works are, of course, under assault all the time online, and just this ability to protect the patent or the trademark or the copyright you've put on something. Are we a bit off the pace, even with the physical products in New Zealand? What would help?
8: What would help would be more cost-effective resolution of IP disputes. So IP is intellectual property, and, you know, these trademarks and copyright fall in that kind of broader, under that description. You know, say at the moment your options are to go to the High Court. The High Court rules changed on the 1st of January this year. So the work that is needed to file a claim in the High Court is significantly greater than it had been previously. And of course, there's a huge expense associated with that. Some countries like the UK have brought a kind of a lower level court, which just deals with IP issues. There's a fiscal cap as to how much you can claim under it. There's a fiscal cap as to how much costs you can claim if you're successful. So therefore, you know, if you defend, you know, what your limits are in terms of, you know, costs exposure, and that works very well. It's cheaper and more cost effective. But I think A friend of mine is a referee in the disputes tribunal, and his view is that the disputes tribunal should have powers to rule on intellectual property related disputes. They currently don't, and if that was a possibility, then you may find that that would be a more logical recourse, and it would certainly be a lot quicker than the current process.
1: Ian, appreciate it. Thank you. Ian Finch from the IP firm James and Wells. He's based in Tauranga. 23 minutes to 10 it is. You are listening to 9 to Noon. How to get a good night's sleep? It's the million, actually the billion-dollar question, really, isn't it? And how does where we live, how we live, who we live with, intersect with the many scientific studies seeking to find the silver bullet to a good night's sleep? All those sleep hygiene and sleep ritual and sleep practice stories we have, how much do they depend on other things in our lives? University of Auckland academic Roani Ngashu is looking even closer at what a good night's sleep means. She's co-leading a groundbreaking project exploring how sleep and circadian rhythms could help address anxiety, depression, and other mental health challenges, specifically among Pacific youth. Dr. Ngashu says if more can be learned about this, sleep could be the easy fix to some complex and enduring mental health challenges. Talofa, kia ora, good morning. Roani, thanks for being with us.
9: Talofa, thanks for having me.
1: Just tell us a little bit more about the Pacific context here. This is a study that's been closely followed by a lot of researchers, I understand, around the world. Perhaps just tell us how you're doing it in the first instance and where.
9: So, this study we're looking at starts in Samoa. So we've just finished a scoping study, meeting with partners in Samoa just to see the appetite in terms of having a sleep study to improve anxiety and depression symptoms in young people. And so we have spoken with the Minister of Education, for example, and with colleagues from the Ministry of Health. And so fortunate for us, we've had Dr. Ipa Ifil, who's a psychiatry registrar, join our research team. But we've also gone and spoken to local communities, including rural villages and churches, where a lot of, activities for young people are happening and where there's a lot of community goodwill.
1: What's the premise that you're talking to communities and to others about? What's different about this study that you believe would be so valuable?
9: So I think for us, the narrative is around managing anxiety and depression symptoms in young people and just talking about mental well-being in general. So also about improving educational outcomes and cognitive ability for young people. We found that initially when we do start talking about sleep, people think that we're trying to solve sleeping disorders, but that's not the case. What we're looking at is how sleep can help to regulate emotions and maintain a stable mood in young people across the Pacific.
1: And in terms of looking at the challenges to sleep, particularly in young people, we often hear a lot about, no mobile phones and no devices at night, and you start to turn the sort of lights down before you go to bed and don't eat at certain times. Can you explain a little bit more about the design of the study again to really get the best possible advice and support for people on sleep?
9: Yes, exactly. So I think most of the studies that have been completed on sleep in young people have come from countries like the United States, Australia, and the Northern Hemisphere, where their contexts are very different. And so when you look at all the available literature on, sleep hygiene, it talks about having dark rooms, being a little bit colder, sleeping in your own room, and these things just aren't how Pacific or Samoan people live. And so for us, it's about translating what we know in terms of the Western science in sleep hygiene for a Samoan context. So in Samoa, we have homes that are open whales that are really designed in terms of protecting people also from heat and humidity, which is great, but not necessarily good in blocking out some of the blue lights from solar lamps, for example, that are on at night. And so it's also really hard to keep cool at night in Samoa, where they've got very high humidity. And so for us, it's how do we translate some of the findings in terms of good sleep hygiene for a Samoan context.
1: How significant a role for Indigenous knowledge in this project? It is just absolutely embedded in the design of the research.
9: Yeah, 100%, which is why we went to communities first. I think the good thing that we found as part of the scoping study is that a lot of people actually have good knowledge about the circadian rhythm, so the importance of getting the first morning light to stabilise hormones, to help set up people for a good day. So I think naturally when we sort of translated some of that information into how we can improve sleep for better wellbeing outcomes for our young people and teenagers, then for them it wasn't so much of a hard to understand, but okay, how do we make this fit in our realities? And so there were two things. One was Indigenous knowledge, but also two, to make sure that the study was done at a family level, not so much as at a individual level for the children and young people.
1: This grew out of earlier research, and you've had a focus for some time on mental health, and particularly young people's mental health.
9: Yes, so I've done a little bit of research on mental health in young people, but with our university Centre for Pacific and Global Health, we've actually been rolling out mental health baseline studies for adults. We started off in Samoa first, and it was off the back of that project that the Director General of Health at the time had expressed a desire to have a study that focused on improving the mental health well-being of young people in Samoa. So that's how the study came about.
1: So the baseline study's there, and leveraging off that, the question is now what interventions might help? And is the first instance looking for non-pharmacological interventions, right? What is it about our lifestyles that can help us with this? That's the starting point, yeah?
9: Absolutely. So it's about prevention and also about treatment. So I think if we look at New Zealand as well, we've in the news, you just hear about the lack of resources, the lack of a workforce to address mental health in New Zealand for Pacific young people and all young people. If we translate that to Samoa, for example, we have only got one psychiatrist there. And so for us, the beauty in this sleep study is that the innovation is in its simplicity. So if we can get sleep foundations better, then we will reduce the need to have pharmacological interventions and also the need to try and increase a specific workforce to address mental health, because we just don't quite have the capacity there.
1: I understand one of the things that brought this together, as well as the baseline study and the team working on a circadian system, was as an intervention for mental health for young people, there was an Australian project using a sleep app. Is that part of this leg of the work or not?
9: Yes, it is. So we wanted to adapt sort of what is called Sleep Ninja app that has been shown to work in Australia and New Zealand. And so we want to co-design an app with young people and their families for the Pacific and for Samoa, just again thinking about the resource constraints in terms of data and connectivity. But we think that, you know, using apps and technology is something that will get more young people to help with their sleep.
1: What timeline are you working to, Rowan? Sorry to bring it up, but when do you hope to have some information to share?
9: Hopefully next year we'll have been able to try and have a survey. We're working with some other partners who have collected some data on sleep already, but probably not to the extent in where we can link sleep to mental health outcomes. We also are sort of starting with translating some resources that we know works through the University of Auckland and Oxford University for Samoan. So I think for us it's translating those resources and then sort of monitoring how well people's sleep has been as a result of that intervention.
1: Brilliant. I think one person who's really interested from the University of Oxford is Professor Russell Foster, right? He's been a previous guest on the show, but is he very interested in what you're doing here?
9: Oh, yeah, and he's been phenomenal. So he actually came to Samoa and it was quite interesting. People were like, oh, what is this Oxford University professor doing in Samoa? But he's the reason why we'll be able to use these resources and translate them to a Samoan context. And it was really important, actually, that he came so that he could see what the environment is like, what schooling is like, what the architecture is like. And so he got a really good understanding of just how different it is and the need to actually think really carefully about sleep hygiene in all contexts, and especially in the Pacific where we have the highest need.
1: All power to you. Thank you. That is Rowini Nashu, who is the University of Auckland academic, Dr. Nashu, and she is working on this Pacific and particularly Pacific youth-focused research into sleep advice and how to maximise sleep, or optimise sleep rather, as part of looking after mental health. Russell Foster is, of course, world famous, and we interviewed him two, 3 years back now. As always, you can find those interviews if this is something you're interested in. His book was on the new science of the body clock. You can just type his name into the search bar on RNZ or on our 9 to noon webpage. The only thing I'd say is you have to get the spelling just right. It's very spelling sensitive. 12 minutes to 10 on 9 to noon. Let's go to the UK. Goodness, an interesting week. They all are, but this one is Steph Spiro. Steph is the Daily Express's Deputy Political Editor. Hi, welcome.
10: Hello, hello. Good to be with you.
1: Well, your new Prime Minister making headlines well and truly, and just the significance on the move the government has made on trade with illegal Israeli settlements in the West Bank. Just talk us through what's unfolded, Steph.
10: Yeah, so Andy Burnham has definitely caught headlines with this one. Today in the Commons, he defended his government's ban on trade with illegal Israeli settlements in the West Bank. He told MPs that Britain must stand for something. But it's fair to say it's triggered a diplomatic row with Israel and drawn criticism, Catherine, from opposition figures here at home and abroad. But I thought we'd focus on the UK. The UK's chief rabbi, Sir Ephraim Mervis, described the ban as gesture politics that would succeed only in bolstering the very extremism they seek to target. The Board of Deputies of British Jews expressed deep regret over the announcement and urged both the UK and Israeli governments to avoid pursuing what appears to be party interests over national interest. So that's quite scathing. But there was some positive views from some in the Jewish community here in the UK. The peace organisation Yachad described the announcement as an important and necessary development that was not anti-Israel and certainly not anti-Semitic. So definitely very, very strong views on the issue here in the UK.
1: Enforcing the sanctions, has that been another subject of debate? Because the first criticism was, you know, what was it, virtue signalling or whatever. But what's it going to mean in practice?
10: Okay, so this is quite interesting. So official UK's trade statistics do distinguish between trade with Israel and trade with Palestine, but they don't actually distinguish between goods produced by Palestinians in the occupied West Bank and those produced by Israeli settlers that live in the same territory. So it's a very good question, and one that the government actually hasn't yet been able to answer, how they actually monitor the goods that are leaving the Israeli settlement in the West Bank. So clarification on that will be forthcoming in the next few days, I'm sure.
1: And what is it that Reform has announced that has also got headlines this week?
10: Well, Reform, so in the UK, I think just for context, mass protests have kind of erupted with balaclava-clad men who are dressed in all black, and that's all anti-immigration protests. And on the back of that, Reform UK, Nigel Farage's party, has said that they will ban all face coverings, which includes religious dress wear like the burqa, which is quite a significant move, and that is in response to the protests we've been seeing in the country.
1: All right. Now, let's just pick up on these protests. This is involving hundreds of people, what, wearing balaclavas and so forth. Where has it been happening in particular?
10: So it started off in Portsmouth when hundreds of protesters met a boat, a small boat that was carrying 140 migrants that had been brought to shore. The next day, the previous day, there were separate protests in the port of Dover, where the port essentially was blocked, with roads blocked as well. And again, this is all balaclava-clad men, all wearing black. The images were quite something. There were videos of them chanting down the street, "Whose street? Our street," and "Stop the boats," as dozens of police officers followed behind. And then, Catherine, there was an incident where a group of these masked agitators gathered outside a hotel in Portsmouth, and that came after reports that asylum seekers had been taken to this Marriott hotel, when in fact it turned out to be the Pakistani under 19 cricket team on a tour. But these masked men were outside, and a reform counsellor had to come get involved, speak to the hotel manager, who explained what was going on. But the mix-up happened when people saw a group of about these 40 players that were described as not English being dropped off by a bus that was used by the company that dropped off the asylum seekers at their accommodation. So, yes, there were tails between legs there, for sure.
1: All right. Now, Prince Harry and Meghan are back in the UK, I think. And what happened in the last few days was, I'm interested in the King's directive, basically, to his two officials, but it made its way out to the public. I presume it made its way to Westminster as well, and that's probably why. But this is, you know, it's a pretty tough line being taken here, isn't it? Just tell us more.
10: It is. Very, very hard line. So it's understood that Prince Harry and Meghan were surprised by the King's formal reiteration that they will be treated as private citizens now that they're back in the UK. And private citizens is the key word here. So King Charles asked the royal household's most senior officer, who's called the Lord Chamberlain, to write to senior officials in government, so as you said, in Whitehall, in Westminster, and military, very explicitly, Catherine, setting out guidelines about the Duke and Duchess of Sussex's status in the UK. Interestingly as well, it turns out that Harry and Meghan didn't actually have time to clarify any points because they, from what's been reported, they wanted to be referred to as public figures instead of private figures, and they would have liked some acknowledgement that they remain members of the royal family, and that was not what happened at all. So these disclosures of these private behind-the-scenes dealings is very likely to fuel speculation of more and growing tension between the Sussexes and the royal household. And this, as you said, it's just weeks after they've come back on UK soil.
1: With what's happened recently with Andrew Mountbatten Windsor, the whole kind of slimming down of the royal family to just the current monarch and the heir and the heir's family. It's almost like the king and his advisors just want to get out there, right, and sort of set the scene for how this is or isn't going to work. And what are incredibly sensitive times for the monarchy.
10: Absolutely. And the also really interesting thing is about timing here, because Prince Harry is waiting to hear if he and his family should be entitled to taxpayer-funded security now that they're back in the UK. And there's been a legal row that's been rumbling on for years. But that's also front in the minds of taxpayers, who will then have to hand over millions of pounds to protect Harry and Meghan and their family whilst they're not working royals. So that is something that the monarch, the royal household, the king, will also be very, very acutely aware of.
1: Now, staying with the royals, Prince George has started at Eton. What did I hear? It's at £60,000 a year, which I don't know. I think we've just about trebled that here in terms of dollars. But there's a real tradition, obviously, at this college for all sorts of leading lights in the UK, including the royals. Prince William went there and Harry did also, correct?
10: Yes, absolutely. And it's £63,000, almost £64,000, which is nearly, I think, 150,000 New Zealand dollars. But the photos were quite sweet. And it's like Prince George has blossomed. He's almost as tall as Princess Catherine. But Princess Catherine and Prince William dropped him off at Eton, which is just a stone's throw away from where they currently live, near Windsor Great Park. And as you said, a string of famous faces have gone to Eton, including prime ministers like David Cameron, Hollywood stars like Eddie Redmayne, Maine, the writer George Orwell, and a photo came out afterwards of George, who will be boarding full-time in his uniform, which includes a black tailcoat, a waistcoat, pinstripe trousers, and a stiff white collar. Right. Not something I'd want to wear in a heatwave in the summer.
1: Well, I have to think what the uniform costs are on top of the annual fees. It was Charles, he went to Gordiston, did he not? Went to the boarding school that he hated. But Eton it is for the new prince. Gosh, the one thing we didn't touch on, we talked about the King laying out the sort of way things are going to work formally with Harry and Meghan returning, but has anyone known whether the two brothers have touched base? That's incredible friction in that relationship, isn't there?
10: There really is. And I think ultimately there is a family at the heart of that. And it's always a shame when there are fractures within a family unit. But it goes, it doesn't seem like they're mending bridges and fences just yet on that. But you never know. Now that distance is no longer an issue, maybe magic will happen.
1: Thank you, Steph Spiro. She's the Daily Express's deputy political editor, 2.5 minutes away from the news at 10. Terry Springer is with me next on this beautiful new book that is produced of his life's work, or selections of it anyway. There's an exhibition as well. He is a leading and highly respected sculptor and artist in New Zealand. He's with me in a moment to look back over the work and get his take also on this beautiful book that's been put together of his work. Some of your feedback on the fakes, the knockoffs, etc., and the number of people who are going to a patent lawyer saying that they're not the owner of the copyright or the patent, but they're saying, this is devaluing my real this, that, or the next thing, my real Furby or my real Birkin. This person said, my son, a student, bought a Polex watch on his OE, but when it came time for repair, an ethical jeweller refused to repair it. This person simply says, and how come so many designer handbags are so ugly, either gaudy or clumsy? Yeah, we were lining up the Birkin, weren't we? I'm not up for $20,000 for that, or I just can't even envisage spending $20,000 on a handbag, but some people do. Here we go. I get that trademarks exist for good reason, but I seriously couldn't care less about materialistic status symbols. I think it's genuinely sad that people feel the need to pay several thousand for a handbag or any other status symbol to make themselves feel good. Fair point. But what about the kids and their... I can never remember the word. What about the kids and their toys? Actually, they're not just the kids. There are adults into the laboo-boos, big time. The jellycat plush toys. The collectibles. People get very sensitive about whether it's the real thing. Coming up also next hour on 9 to Noon, we will be in Christchurch catching up with David Williams on the many and ever-changing stories coming out of Christchurch and Canterbury. We will also be catching up news on Pacific with Christina Persico from RNZ Pacific. Senior Bulletin Editor is with us. After 11, Alex Sims with Tech and in Parenting. We've just got through a very late cold and flu season. Now, of course, spring. The weather hopefully improves, but it's also allergies and pollen season. Our guest, Dr. Amy Chan, Associate Professor of Pharmacy at Auckland University, on how to help manage your young ones through that.
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4: RNZ News at 10. Kia ora, good morning. I'm Nicola Wright. The Crisis Support Service Lifeline says a lack of funding is the reason it's responding to fewer than half of mental health teleservice calls a year. A review has found about half the calls made are abandoned, mainly due to long waiting times. Lifeline's General Manager of Social Services, Grenville Hendricks, says telehealth demand is increasing.
11: Recently, there has been an improvement in which we've received funding. The challenge will be that as the demand increases, the ability to actually reach those callers will be the number one mental health concern going forward.
4: Grenville Hendricks says Lifeline's operating costs are about $4 million a year and are subsidised by philanthropy and fundraising. RNZ understands students at Mount Albert Grammar School have been told to gather for an assembly this morning, a day after a boy died at a train station in the central Auckland suburb. Police say they've spoken to high school students who were at the Baldwin Avenue station when the boy was hit by a train just before 3:30. They've not confirmed whether the boy was a student at the school. Auckland Transport says Western Line train services are operating as normal, although there may be occasional cancellations. Britain's Prime Minister has defended his government's decision to impose sanctions on Israeli settlements in the occupied West Bank. The Israeli government's reacted strongly to the sanctions, announcing the closure of the British consulate in Jerusalem, among other countermeasures. Andy Burnham has told Britain's Parliament his government must stand for justice.
12: We will always stand with the underdog and take what action we can to support them. That, Mr. Speaker, is leadership on the world stage. Britain being true to what it's always been about. That is what the British people expect of us, and that is what this government will do.
4: France and Canada are among a group of a dozen countries which have announced similar measures against Israeli settler extremism in the Palestinian territory. New research in Australia shows artificial intelligence may be increasing demand for some entry-level office workers. It's challenging fears the technology could wipe out graduate jobs. The ABC's Bronwyn Herbert reports.
13: Online employment platform Seek analysed millions of Australian job ads posted between 2016 and 2025. It found occupations where AI is more likely to help workers perform tasks have seen an increase in the share of entry-level vacancies since ChatGPT was released. These professions include marketing, accounting and human resources. However, Seek says occupations with greater exposure to AI automation, including software programming, as well as some sales and finance roles, showed signs of weaker early career hiring.
4: The head of the electricity company Mercury believes power prices will stabilise as more generation projects come online. The company marked the opening of a $600 million wind farm at Kaiwera Downs near Gore yesterday. Mercury Chief Executive Stu Hamilton says the wholesale price of power has come down in the past 6 months, but he says it takes time for that to flow through to residential prices.
14: We believe that over the next few years, power prices will stabilise out. Of course, the electricity component is only about 30% of the actual bill. So there are other components like distribution and transmission costs. That's necessary to invest in that so New Zealand can be resilient in the long term. But I think as that investment comes through, we'll definitely see power prices stabilise.
4: Mercury is also preparing to add 40 new turbines to its Mahinerangi wind farm in Otago. An intellectual property lawyer says consumers are trying to police fake products for the brands they love because they feel they're devaluing their authentic products. Ian Finch from law firm James & Wells told 9 to Noon buyers are increasingly complaining and dobbing in counterfeit sellers for brands like Birkin bags and Jelly Cats. But he says the owner of the trademark is the only one who can pursue legal action. That's the news.
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16: There's graves there that are over 100 years old. I think there's about 10 of them the council report said that are at risk of them slipping down right onto the road.
15: 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The Sporting Week wraps up with two magnificent teams, mine and yours, in the NPC. It's Hawke's Bay versus Harbour.
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4: Forecast from Met Service to midnight, Northland to Taihape, including Coromandel Peninsula and Bay of Plenty. Isolated showers and then a spell of rain late afternoon or evening. Gisborne to Wairarapa, getting cloudier. Rain spreads north this afternoon and evening. Taranaki to Wellington, cloudy with the odd shower, turning to rain this afternoon, briefly heavy. Nelson and Marlborough, rain arrives this morning and then clears towards evening. Buller and Grey, isolated showers turning to rain for a while around the middle of the day. Westland, Canterbury and Otago, excluding Clutha, spell of morning rain and then mainly fine, although isolated showers in the ranges this afternoon. Fiordland, Clutha and Southland showers with snow to 500 metres, easing this afternoon, and then only in Stewart Island this evening. Chatham Islands, mostly cloudy, a few showers, mainly from evening. It's 5 minutes past 10.
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18: In a moment, it's a real pleasure. I have the sculptor Terry Stringer here in the studio with me. Terry is in the capital for the launch of a beautiful book and exhibition looking back over his extraordinary career. Later in the hour, off to Utaputi, Christchurch, catching up on news there with Newsroom's correspondent, Newsroom journalist David Williams. Christina Pisico from RNZ Pacific with Pacific News, also about 10:30 today. Alex Sims after 11 on Luddites, AI and jobs. Enough said, the long arc of history, as we hear ever more dramatic summations of where AI is taking us as a species, in fact. Alex is going to look a long way back and perhaps a wee way forward. And in parenting, we've just got out of the dreaded, in fact, some of us still in the dreaded cold and flu season. It seemed to land almost as spring was upon us. Spring also, of course, can bring the allergies out. So Dr. Amy Chan with us, Associate Professor of Pharmacy at Auckland University, on how to manage young ones through the allergy season. Tamar Munch with what she has been viewing around 2:45 midday. 7 minutes past 10 it is. I have so many delightful things in front of me, including Terry Stringer. I don't know where to put myself. Terry is one of New Zealand's most celebrated sculptors and artists, with a career spanning more than six decades, from his early days at Elam to his distinctive public sculptures and the creation of Zealandia Sculpture Garden at his home in Maharangi. His work has become part of Aotearoa New Zealand's artistic landscape. You will have seen it in public spaces all around the motu. Now a new book, Stringer, The Art of Terry Stringer, brings together this extraordinary body of work and reflects on a lifetime devoted to sculpture. I'm going to talk more about the challenges and achievements of trying to capture this in photograph as well as essay form. But Terry is with me in the Wellington studio to talk all this through, and we welcome you. Thanks for being here.
17: Thank you very much for having me and giving me a chance to get out of the studio. And
18: I've put you in another one. And mine's way less interesting than yours. Sorry about that. Let's talk about the what's happening today. So the launch today of the exhibition and the book, it's all kind of happening today, or the exhibition. Yeah.
17: It's a little exhibition in the New Zealand Portrait Gallery, which celebrates the friendship I had 40 plus years ago with Lois White, who was then, strangely, the age I am now. And I discovered that she had more than half her life's work still in her studio at 80. And it was beautiful work that I fell in love with. So that is the celebration of the little exhibition. It's their friendship, some of her work, and my portraits of her.
18: A symmetry that you might appreciate, perhaps. Although there's a place for asymmetry too, of course, isn't there? Let's start with that friendship and, in some ways, the influence perhaps two ways. You really helped connect and bring her work out. You connected her with the wonderful Peter McLeavy, much loved in this city, right, through another friend and colleague. Tell us a little more of that side of the story first.
17: Well, she had had a career of exhibiting and being collected in public collections, but she had dropped out of sight, and people had turned away from that work. They were looking at the new thing, and she had felt badly treated at the art school, and together we were teaching at the Society of Arts, and she appreciated my admiration and attention, and so we had a friendship. I organised to connect her to some extent with the world. I took Marty Friedlander along to take some photographs, and this exhibition in the Portrait Gallery has a sheet of test sheet of 35mm photos showing me and Lois having a conversation in the garden, and me looking quite different from how I look now, 40 plus years ago, and she looking very sweet. She was a lovely person. So I connected her up, and I took one or two collectors to her place, and I took Ross Fraser, who then did an article in Art New Zealand. So it was connecting her up, and her work is now, of course, fully appreciated. It was just a little bit out of sight.
1: What has the friendship meant to you? Obviously, personally, that's obvious, you're sharing that, but was there any kind of a mutual learning from each other's work or a mutual inspiration from each other's work?
17: I don't recall that she was making work at that stage. I don't think there was anything ongoing in the studio. But what, for me, what I responded to was her series of self-portraits from when she was in her 30s, and I was there in my 30s, and so I started making portraits of her from her self-portraits and capturing her intents and her style. That

0: a sculptural practice that goes so far back, and we can all think of Henry Moore and Rodin and Michelangelo and back to the classical sculptors. It's like a calling, really. It's the challenge and it's a language too. It's what you do with the figure in the artwork communicates, because people know what figures are about.
1: Communicates in the sense of the pose, the gesture, what part of the body is represented, what part of the body is not.
0: Well, everything, you're right, all of those things. It's a subtle reading that we have in our brains for body language and tiny, tiny things that are possible in portrait heads and figures. That's a kind of a language, and the artist imposes their vision, and it's communicated by these small tweaks to what people expect to see in a figure.
1: This began with plasticine. Take us back, if you would, to your early years. Born in England, St Ives in Cornwall. Your parents made the decision to come here at the end of the war.
0: Mm-hmm.
1: But even as a boy, you were wanting to capture the body, and in this case, being a little boy, you want all the gooey organs and things in there as well, in plasticine. Is this where this play became something for life?
0: That was the starting point. I have a distinct memory that I had the illusion that if one was a good enough sculptor and could make all the organs accurately, then there was no reason why that plasticine figure shouldn't actually be able to sit up and walk. But it never did happen. I never was that good. But I have that memory, and that must mean that I was making figures from that point.
1: Coming to New Zealand, to Waiheke first, I think, in 1954, that's a big change for any young person in the formative years. What was your experience of it?
0: Waiheke was where the family settled. They arrived in the Dominion Monarch in Wellington. My father was able to find jobs in Wellington, and then finally in Auckland. And Waiheke was a solution for affordable housing. It was an immigrant family, and it was a great place to grow up. It was a different Waiheke from the Waiheke that it is now, of course. There were lots of pensioners in little cottages mouldering behind high hedges. I don't think that's the Waiheke of today. And you could walk freely over the paddocks. And the school had classes compressed several levels of learning into one classroom. It was
1: like a country school.
0: It was a country school. It was a district high school. Yes.
1: The book notes that the village you were born in was a bit of a hotbed for artists, including probably more than its fair share of expat artists as well. Do you think there was something in the water that you brought with you?
0: I don't know why we left, but my mother had a studio house and in a row that still survive. And Francis Bacon painted one of his exhibitions in one of those studio houses, but that was a little bit after we'd left, back in the 1946.
1: There's another key moment. You've come to Auckland, and Auckland Gallery's hosting a touring exhibition of Henry Moore. What was the impact of this on your decisions?
0: Yes, that was had an impact on the whole city, I think. Henry Moore. It was the shock of moving from the predictable figure to the artist's figure, I suppose you could say. When I say predictable figure, the classical, the realistic, the everything in its correct place figure. Henry Moore and round about the same time, Greer Twiss were showing the way to be a independent artist. Greer Twiss was the first New Zealand artist that I knew of to have a one-person exhibition. There were painters doing that, but he showed that it was possible to do sculpture exhibitions. That was round about the then.
1: Did that set you on knowing the

0: kind of art you wanted to pursue?
1: Well, it was for me it was a matter of making the pieces, but not necessarily knowing that there was a future in doing that. I've been very blessed that, in fact, I have been able to keep going right through. But you can't predict that that's going to happen. I found teaching didn't work for me. I became a postie. That was a full-time job that I gave up after, I think, about 8 years, when I found I could start to sell the work, and I went full-time as early as I could, but I had to take part-time jobs to support that as well, a bit of teaching, adult teaching.
0: In terms of what you saw from those sculptors about what sculpture could be,
1: mm-hmm.
0: we've kind of skipped over Elam. Are you happy to do that? What was the experience of Elam? Because, again, these can be places that teach you discipline and skills and techniques, or they can be places that can perhaps confine a little what you want to do. What was your experience of each?
1: It's a great learning situation, and you're surrounded by. I was surrounded by lots of other young artists that were exploring at the same time, and we were. Helping each other to find things out. I was never quite in the right fashion. I was never really quite doing the current thing, but that's still part of the learning experience. There were great things going on there, and we had Jim Allen, who was a wonderful teacher, doing his very best to open up our minds. I was still plodding on doing the same thing over and over again. Elam was a networking experience as well, but it wasn't necessarily teaching me how to make what I want to make. Does that answer the question?
0: It does. I think Colm Kahn arrives at one point,
1: yes,
0: and
1: yes.
0: There's a shift in the artistic focus on what is acceptable and what is to be done. Let's come to that human figure that has become so central to your work again, not exclusively so, but very much so. We were talking about it earlier. What is left off, or the pose? What do you look for to capture the essence of the person or the subject? What are the tools in the toolkit?
1: Right. It's a complicated thing. An idea for a piece of sculpture, but for me it starts off with a formal idea. For instance, it can be that I want to have a head on one side of a piece of sculpture, but I want it to have a transformation as you go around the sculpture, because I want to make people very aware of the three-dimensionality of the piece. So that's a formal idea, and then I may have found the face in an image that I've looked at. It might be someone I know that I do a portrait of. Sometimes it tells a little story where I've got more than one image happening in the piece, and then you need the title to also alert the viewer that there's something to look for. I think the feeling and the expressiveness has to happen after the idea has worked as a formal idea. So I haven't set out to deliberately tell someone to how to feel or what I feel, but I think it should be there hidden underneath. Does that explain the start of an idea?
0: It does. Let's come to turning this into a physical being, so to speak. The process of creating the bronze pieces. Can you tell us more about where the clay models become bronze and what the actual sort of chemistry and science of
1: well,
0: it all is?
1: I must say, you need a lot of patience. Not as much patience as the carvers. They really do have to work hard for one piece. But you're right, I model in clay. And then I take it through a process to finish in bronze, and it's a very, very indirect process. Clay is plaster cast into a mold. the mould is cleaned out, wax is poured in as a liquid that builds up a skin in the mould. The skin then becomes a form like a chocolate Easter egg that goes to the foundry. The foundry then remould it into another mould, melt out the wax, pour in the bronze, and then we've got the sculpture, but then it has to be tidied up, quite a lot of work tidying it up. And then I take it further. I can't leave it alone. I then patina it, and then I start painting a oil paint finish on it to tell you how I want it to be seen in light and shadow. So there's nothing direct about this at all.
0: There's nothing direct about it at all. Terry Stringer is our guest, the acclaimed New Zealand sculptor. We are celebrating his work with a beautiful book edited by Linda Tyler. We'll talk more about what you and Linda have been talking about as well over the time she's been working on this, and with the photography by Haru Samashima and Jane Usher. More on that in a moment,
1: right,
0: too. But this process of making, you use the lost wax casting process, which,
1: yes,
0: I understand has been done since antiquity.
1: Indeed.
0: And that, just listening to you, at what point are you locked in stone, so to speak? where does the malleability become more difficult? And have you got the end product in mind and in design and in planning from the start, or is there room to change as things go?
1: Okay, the best ideas happen as a little miniature, little maquette, where it changes continuously under your fingers, and you try the idea that you take to the work, but it has to be tested in the third dimension, and it often changes there, but sometimes it comes right. And once you've got a little 2, 3, 4 days work on a little maquette, then you can, if the idea is worth it, then it's enlarged to the bigger piece. And the bigger piece is the piece that makes people look at it, so it has to be done. The little piece doesn't get noticed. It's a communication thing again. So several maquettes, and then the occasional bigger piece is the way that it goes through the studio.
0: Look at this. How is a shape like this achieved?
1: Right. Well, you're looking at a piece which is in a sequence that has many, many previous versions and follows on to others. I did mention I do the same thing over and over again with slight changes, and I ended up with that head which is in three sections with gaps in the middle, and an eye on one side, mouth and nose in the middle, and an eye on the other side. And I'm thinking of that, I think I call that sea sounds, and I'm thinking of that as a kind of a wave shape. But that was that idea, and then I moved on again.
0: There's a playfulness sometimes to this. Is there often a playfulness to it?
1: Well, yes, I think so. I enjoy doing the job. I'm so lucky to get a pleasure out of it that I am still working away. So play is part of it, right.
0: If you were to talk to the artistic inspirations to shape and form and so forth, I'm thinking of, I don't know, the cubists or whatever, are there particular artistic forms that inform you and how you like to approach the making of the objects?
1: I do feel that whatever you do with the figure, you are relating straight away to what someone's done before. So, as you say, it could be a touch of the cubist, or it could be a touch of the classical, but the figure carries all kinds of relationships to other works that are known. I think that's how we appreciate art. We get little resonances that of what we've seen and what we know and what other artists have seen, that's the fun of it, really. carrying these little messages to with every mark and every.
0: What might the message be?
1: Well, I think it basically boils down to being positive, sharing with people things you love. But maybe that's the message that's deep down. There's an awful lot to not love, and I'm not, and maybe that's in there too. But you're making things that you want other people to live with, and sometimes they take them with them, which is can be a lovely story where the work has been that much connected to
0: interred
1: someone.
0: Interred with them.
1: Yes, I have heard.
0: What of the camaraderie or the most valued friendships, artistic and otherwise, for you? The creative act is a solitary act in many ways, isn't it? You have to be you and the work a lot of the time. But when it comes to the relationships that nurture artists and otherwise, how important has this been over the years, the, you know, artistic friendships and collaborations and sometimes testing of each other, no doubt?
1: Well, I have to say I really enjoy other people's work. I feel that if you know what you want to do with your own work, you're free to go and then appreciate other directions, and they don't get in the way. I like going to other people's exhibitions. It's not exactly that it's a dialogue that can instruct on what to do, but you're right, working in the studio is very solitary, although I do have assistants that come in from time to time to do the boring stuff, poor things. But the artist has to organise to get out of the studio in regular ways. There is the community that meet at exhibition openings, and for me it was also life drawing, many years of life drawing, which is a group of artists sitting together and drawing a figure and all working towards the same subject, and that's a bit of a community in itself.
0: The life drawing makes sense, doesn't it? Because it's where the eye is looking. Looking for what? Looking for the essence?
1: Just lots and lots of experience of what the figure can be like.
0: You've made sculptures of a number of significant New Zealand artists and writers, a lot of public sculpture. How's that experience been when people have strong feelings?
1: Yes.
0: You have to be true to the work one imagines, and then the reaction's the reaction.
1: Well, I do feel that putting a work out in the public is invading the public space, and they have a right to not be happy with it, and you can't please everyone with putting a work into the space. I think if you're pleased with the work, you want it out there to look after itself, really. But then again, not everything that I see in public is something that I want to live with, so I can understand how people could feel.
0: It's meant to make us feel and argue and debate, isn't it? One hopes. You've said that this work has been a lifetime of pursuing one idea, and you alluded to it earlier, making the same sculpture over and over.
1: Mm-hmm.
0: So what is the one idea?
1: Now, I wish I had a simple answer to that. I think the one idea is me communicating with the figure that I am here. It's me wanting to be noticed, and I'm appreciating being noticed at the moment with the book.
0: It's a validation of your existence.
1: Well put.
0: You have a beautiful garden, which is a sculpture all in itself. To share a little, because we have gardening nuts listening as well as arts nuts. Share a little to finish off where Zealandia started and where it is now, what it means to you.
1: Zealandia was a project that has now come to a close. It was quite early on in the tradition of gardens to show sculpture, and I decided that I would need my own so that I could make some big pieces and set them out. I was aware of sculpture gardens like the Barbara Hepworth in St Ives, which is full of small garden full of beautiful things, and me and my partner Tim McConnell, we found a piece of land north of Auckland with a kauri glade next to it, and we spread the sculptures, we set them across the grass, and that worked for 20 odd years. But then I've retracted from that. It was lovely having the public, but now I've moved back to the city and I'm now working on my own again.
0: Its legacy lives on, as any beautiful work does. Finally, the challenge for you and for Linda, who's spent a lot of time with you working on this book. What would you say the experience was like of, you know, you've just done it for 25 minutes very generously, thank you, but sharing what all of this is with her?
1: The book?
0: Yeah.
1: Well, this is a great opportunity to have a kind of retrospective and look back at what I've done, and for Linda to lead me through that process and ferret out the details, as she has done with being the curator for the exhibition at the New Zealand Portrait Gallery. That's like a detail taken from the book, and to look at that friendship. And there are other things like that within the book that Linda has illuminated for me.
0: She do a good job.
1: She was great.
0: Jane's photography also, and Haru's photography. It's 3D in this brilliant photographer, James Beck, I'm particularly familiar with, has got to somehow encapsulate that. To my eye, it's incredible work to achieve that, including things like the light and shadows that you referred to. For you, how hard to see the sort of the 2D form?
1: Two different photographers, both amazing in their own way. Jane would point a camera at something which looked ordinary to me, but it was amazing what the image was that she managed to get out of that she knew she was going to get. But Haru has the gift of being able to turn a object, and not just my objects, into an image that brings them to life. Now, that's not something every photographer can do, but he had a real gift. Has a real gift, and I started using him more than 30 years ago, and he found a way of photographing the work, and so we've been photographing everything for a long, long time, and that's been a great start for the book.
0: Congratulations, and thank you for coming in. Terry Stringer, and the book is Stringer, edited by Linda Tyler, photographs by Haru Samashima and Jane Usher. Thank you again. It's 24 minutes to 11.
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3: The mother of Auckland woman Rachel Molloy says she feels like a police apology yesterday for the way they initially investigated her daughter's death was genuine. A legal researcher says there are still gaps in how workplaces deal with victims of family violence. London's Metropolitan Police have opened a criminal investigation into allegations that anti-immigration political party Reform UK broke rules against foreign donations. And Apple has launched its first foldable version of the iPhone, which will cost at least $3,400 here. More news coming up at 11 o'clock.
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6: 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That's the lowest ever. This is an election where the third parties can make a real impact.
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7: 22 and a half minutes to 11. You're listening to 9 to Noon with Catherine Ryan on RNZ National. We will be in Christchurch a little bit later, catching up on news there. But right now, RNZ Pacific editor, senior bulletin editor Christina Persico is with us. Kia ora, Christina. Thank you so much for your time.
8: Morena, Catherine. How are you?
7: I'm great, thank you. We're beginning in Hawaii and there's been a hurricane there. How much damage during the week?
8: Yeah, so this passed through the Ni'i'o and Kauai Islands Monday night their time, which is Tuesday night New Zealand time. So these islands are the two that sit to the northeast of Oahu, which has the state capital, Honolulu. I spoke to a reporter on the ground in Kauai yesterday, Dylan Anchetta. He works for Hawaii News Now. He says Kauai Island was the hardest hit and the south-facing and west-facing shores got the worst of it. There were power poles down, some of them snapped in half. A lot of the island was without power and cell service when I spoke to him, which was mid-morning their time yesterday. He also says they've seen pictures of oceanfront homes on the south coasts that had been destroyed. Our Pacific Waves host, Susanna Suisuiki, spoke to another resident of that island, Charles Ioane. He says certain areas had asphalt from the roads all ripped up and hotels along the beach there had swimming pools which had just filled with sand, basically.
7: Any loss of life?
8: Not that we are hearing, no. Mr. Anchetta did say to me there was some report of a potential injury situation in Oahu, but it was unconfirmed if that was actually related to the hurricane. It's now around 12:30 in the afternoon on Wednesday in Hawaii. They've opened food distribution sites for people who can go in and get food. Those will be around until Saturday morning their time. And both people we've spoken to, they're saying that the spirit there of neighbours helping each other, people are out and about checking on each other, which is some nice news.
7: Now we move to Nauru. This is formerly known as Nauru. Just tell us what is happening. Another deportation deal with Australia?
8: Yeah, so there's been deportation deals, quite a long-running one between Australia and Nauru, already in place. But they've now released their new agreement, which is to deport more than 350 refugees and asylum seekers to Nauru. The Australian government was rather reluctant to release this agreement. They've been sort of releasing it in little titbits over the last year. The Home Affairs Minister, Tony Burke, just over a year ago, he said the deal gave Nauru $2.5 billion over 30 years. But now the Green Party senator there, David Shoebridge, has come out and said the government has been far from forthright on this agreement.
7: So what is known about the terms of the agreement?
8: So some of these include that Nauru is only able to unilaterally refuse a proposed person under exceptional circumstances. So this would be due to a serious and immediate risk to the public health or national security, is the wording. There are protections in place for the deportees in terms of they're not allowed to be detained or separated from the general community, and they are given work rights and there's an obligation to give them some cost of living support. Once they've received a long-stay visa, which runs for 30 years, they would become a, quote, settled person. And that comes with a commitment from Nauru not to send them to another country where they would be in danger or at risk of being shifted around different countries until they end up somewhere where they're in danger. But Senator Shoebridge says they're only protected as long as Nauru wants to protect them. So if you're in a situation where you get a new government, for instance, that wants to change things up, it just has to give the Australian government notice and an opportunity to consult. There's also been concerns raised on this by the Australian Human Rights Law Centre.
7: Same sort of situation again, just raising it on human rights grounds.
8: But yes, that's right.
7: Any movement or any response out of the government or at all, or is there just a sense it wants to keep this as low-key, you know, under the radar almost as possible?
8: Yeah, that's the feeling you get. David Shoebridge is saying that there's more to this agreement that hasn't been released. but I guess we'll have to wait and see on that.
0: Now, let's shift to mining now. And there are groups in the Northern Mariana Islands going to court against the United States. What are the circumstances here?
8: Yeah, so this is all to do with seabed mining and a US proposal to open up ocean around the Marianas to deep sea mining and selling off parcels of seabed, I guess you'd call it, for lease for mining purposes. So this, there's a whole bunch of environmental groups involved here. Two of these are based in the Marianas. At the centre of the lawsuit, they're disputing a finding from the US National Marine Fisheries Service that says the proposed mining lease sale was not likely to adversely affect threatened or endangered species or their critical habitat. They argue that they reached that conclusion without adequately considering what could happen after the leases are awarded. So they only thought about giving out the leases and preliminary surveys, but they didn't consider exploration, testing, etc. that could follow. For the two plaintiffs from the Marianas, though, this lawsuit is also about the cultural relationship between the people of the Marianas and the ocean. This has only just been filed this week, so we will have to see where this goes.
0: Okay. Now, we heard last week about a motion of no confidence in the Solomon Islands Prime Minister, who had to lead the Pacific Islands Forum early to deal with this domestic political crisis. What's happened since, Christina?
8: Well, it was all very tame in the end. It was withdrawn. This was supposed to be debated on Monday, but on Sunday afternoon, the MP who lodged the motion, Manasa Mailunga, announced he was pulling it. He says he's not taken this decision lightly, and the motion was never about professional ambition, personal interest, or creating division. Matthew Wale, the Prime Minister, has naturally welcomed this. As you say, he was in Palau for the Pacific Islands Forum. He had to jump on a plane the next morning to go home again and sort this out, which is not a great look since he is the chair of the forum. Then when he got home, three of his ministers resigned. He then sacked the finance minister, who was from the same party as the MP who moved the motion, although said finance minister says it's nothing to do with him. There were also reports last weekend in local media in the Solomons that at least two more opposition MPs had defected to the government side. That gets them back to 31 seats in the 50-seat parliament. There's also since been claims reported by the ABC that Australia was somehow involved. So the Solomons opposition leader is claiming that he's seen messages between Australia and Solomons ministers about this. He says the timing being of the motion being withdrawn is very suspicious because the two countries are talking about a treaty. But Anthony Albanese, the Australian PM, says Australia respects the sovereignty and democratic processes of all countries. So No admission on his part there.
0: It sounds like it's blown over for now in any stage, but certainly he's only been in the job a short time, hasn't he?
8: So he has, yeah, since May.
0: Right, what's happening on the sporting front at the moment that you've got your eyes on?
8: Well, there's a bit of rugby on the go. so the Pacific Nations Cup has got to the semi-final stage. Fiji will play Canada on Saturday. Japan takes on the US Eagles in the other semi-final. It's called the Pacific Nations Cup, but it does include these nations around the northern arc of the Pacific, if you like. There's also a bit of kerfuffle, for lack of a better term, going on in both PNG and Samoa. So PNG is in a spat with Oceania Rugby, the governing body. PNG was suspended 2 years ago over breaches of its tournament obligations and financial problems. Oceania Rugby says they've agreed on a path back. PNG says we're in ongoing discussions and we're having another meeting later this month. One of the holdups is the repayment of some funding, which PNG claimed was a grant, but Oceania says they have to pay it back. And over in Samoa, there's also rugby drama continuing there. It's essentially a political spat between the Prime Minister and the leader of the opposition, which has spiralled out of control. So Samoa's government cabinet has now approved the new Samoa Rugby Football Union as the official body after withdrawing its recognition and support of La Kapi Samoa, which is the governing body officially recognised by World Rugby. And World Rugby says discussions are ongoing with all parties, so I'm sure there's more to come there. And of course, the All Blacks South Africa series wraps up this weekend. There's always massive interest in the All Blacks from Pacifica rugby fans.
0: Miamihi Nui, thank you so much for that. RNZ Pacific Senior Bulletin Editor Christina Persico. It is 13 minutes to 11 on 9 to noon. To Christchurch we go now. And David Williams is with us. He is South Island reporter for Newsroom. Morena, David.
9: Kia ora, Catherine.
0: Now, Christchurch Central. What's happening in the as we get to sort of the business end, I guess, really just about to launch into an election campaign?
9: Indeed. Yes, spring has sprung. And front gardens are decorated with all those colourful blooms of election hoardings here in Christchurch. Some lampposts have been wrapped with promises of FaceTime with your local candidate. That's right, the good old street corner meeting, a sign of old-fashioned campaigning. And I've picked Christchurch Central as one of the more interesting races, which I'm profiling for Newsroom. Sitting MP Duncan Webb of Labour is stepping down. Labour's candidate is George Hampton, a former diplomat at the UN who's the son of prominent lawyer Nigel Hampton, KC. George Hampton tells me he doesn't consider Christchurch Central a safe Labour seat and he's taken nothing for granted. Others are predicting a tight race. So National has continuity, if you like, in Christchurch Central. Its candidate Dale Stevens is standing for the third time, so his name recognition is increasing. Stevens narrowed the margin from more than 14,000 in 2020, Duncan Webb, in Labour's red wave to fewer than 2,000 votes 3 years ago, quite a change. Then there's Kahu Carter of the Greens. Even though she endorsed Webb for the candidate vote last time, she's still got more than 5,000 votes. And that's a good reason why National's candidate came so close. So this time, Carter is gunning for the electorate seat as well, trying to build on the Greens' momentum in urban seats like Auckland Central and Rongotai, Wellington Central in 2023. And Kahu tells me that she's got a stable of more than 200 volunteers and they've been out door knocking since March, very organised. Christchurch Central was, of course, the seat of Sir Geoffrey Palmer, former Prime Minister, but it flipped to National under John Key. Many will remember the 2011 election when Nicky Wagner took the seat off Labour's Brendan Burns by just 47 votes. There's also been boundary changes. So after the quakes, the exodus of many of the central city residents meant that the seat's boundaries have pushed into Redwood in the north and Beckenham in the south. And in last year's changes, Christchurch Central lost parts of Linwood and Phillipstown to Christchurch East electorate, while bits of Wigram, Addington and Spraydon have been tacked on to Christchurch Central. I talked to Nikki Wagner, who now lives in the Marlborough Sounds, and she tells me she thinks those changes will make a difference to the vote and she's hoping that Central will flip again to blue. I talked to Duncan Webb also, the outgoing MP. He says it's a shame the Greens are going for the seat, but, you know, that's politics. And he said every voter of the left would lose if the Greens managed to get enough of the vote for a National Party candidate to win, so to come in and split the vote on the left. Kahu Carter of the Greens is unrepentant. She says what we've heard time and time again is that on the ground, people are feeling let down by the major political parties not representing them and that they're ready for a change. I guess national polling would suggest that's the case with the people fleeing Labour and National. So we'll see. We'll see if that change includes Christchurch Central as an electorate. So at the weekend, I went to a couple of street corner meetings. In fine weather on Saturday, five people went out to meet George Hampton in Opawa in the city's southeast. And under umbrellas on a rainy Sunday, one solitary hardy soul went to meet National's Dale Stevens. So this is politics at a street level. It's most basic and where democracy starts. Things are getting exciting.
0: All right. Very good. Now, people were pretty annoyed about NZ Post's last moves, getting a couple of key sites out of the way, especially in the CBD and out at Sockburn. How much of this, it got some of the politicians involved, didn't it? Both central and local government.
9: That's right. So the aforementioned Duncan Webb, he got involved and I think he called it a kick in the guts, didn't he, for the central city. The mayor's not very happy either. That's Phil Major. This whole situation reminds me of a cartoon way back when, maybe in the 80s, and I think it was Garrett Tremain. There was a father and son. They spy a shiny building on a hill and the son asks what it was. Now, it might have been a bank branch or a post shop, but whatever it was, the father says wearily, well, it's something we used to have in abundance before the Labour government. So I know this New Zealand Post situation has been highlighted wall to wall, including by RNZ, but it's really worth highlighting because of how it's resonated here and why. So in short, as you covered yesterday, New Zealand Post is closing 21 branches around the city and they're opening a big hub in Moorhouse Ave. And there's that petition that started to save the branch in Sockburn, which is out to the west. So people in rural areas might have seen the erosion of services over many years. They'll be nodding in recognition of what's going on here. And on your show, Sarah Sandoval, the GM for New Zealand Post for customers, made the case for the defence. So that was, there's a lack of space in the current building. They're investing in Moorhouse Ave, and your listeners would have heard all of that. But I thought we'd step back and just say, well, what are people reacting to here and what do they value? So despite our behaviour in sending fewer cards and parcels, and some would say the increased cost would have something to do with that, people value having a post branch nearby, it seems to me. So there's a real value in a place where near to where you live. You can get some shopping, you can pick up your medication, you can pay a bill and send something overseas. So New Zealand Post with other shops and services around it. And often those people who go to these places don't go into town or can't easily. They want something in their suburb. But I've got some sympathy for New Zealand Post because lower volumes means its revenue is going down while its costs presumably are creeping up. But decisions to close that many branches seem to come from a place where you're focused on the cost of a service rather than its value to the public. So, to the central city, let's think about Christchurch, say in the 80s and 90s, I lived here. The central city was a bit run down and it was suburban malls that tended to thrive at the weekends with their plentiful parking and the retail offerings there. But post-quake, there's been a real buzz in the central city, not just in atmosphere, but also commercially. It's really been brought to life. So people might have an idea, the reaction they have to New Zealand Post and their decisions of what they expect from Central Christchurch and a baseline of those services, if you like. So I understand the New Zealand Post arguments about space and investment, but why not say keep one post shop branch open, maybe in the Central City Pharmacy nearby, so the workers don't have to walk to the bottom of town and cross what is Christchurch's busiest street to get to their new hub. Seems like it's a decision based on costs, not value. So if you think about my own personal experience, I have a post box. It's now being moved for the third time at 2 Moorhouse Ave, which actually is a bit closer to where I live. So convenient for me, not so for others. And there's arguments about services wiping their own face financially. I get that. But not every service does, and it seems to me that's a choice, often a political one, one might say. So if people think they're losing something fundamental, they should. It is an election campaign, after all. Make their views known to the parties and the candidates. It sounds like people are already starting to do that now.
0: It's an interesting one, isn't it? When I heard it was right as the spokesperson was leaving our Hero stores. I'm a MasterChef fan. I know what Hero ingredients are. But Hero stores, like really, I mean, and talk about the level of service and room and space, that's all fine. But as you say, it's often a very basic transaction that you want to get done in the CBD or in the case of Sockburn, as I was pointing out, the arterial roads out there. I mean, it can be quite a mission to get across to Upper Riccarton or wherever the next one is. No matter, there's no backtracking by the sounds of it. Now let's get something else talking that gets people talking and worked up. Road resurfacing. What's going on there and why are people agitated?
9: Well, I don't know what it's like at Wellington right now, but Christchurch is full of cones once again. Harking back to the quake, so the roadwork season has kicked in. The other day I was driving somewhere trying to avoid one set of roadworks, and I chose a route that unknowingly had more serious roadworks with the temporary traffic lights. You know, you can't seem to win sometimes. Anyway, but you can't get a better local issue, can you, than road repairs, and the press newspaper's done a great job of highlighting the case of Flockton Street. So that's just north of the city centre, not far from the Palms shopping mall.
0: It's pretty famous for being, I remember that being an issue during it for being slightly flood prone, is it not?
9: Well, indeed. And if you think about it, keep that in the back of your mind because there is possibly some symptom there of the problems they're having. So if I'm thinking of the right street, the whole thing was blocked off for months. It disrupted traffic around that part of Mairiho. But it reopened in May. Hallelujah. The barriers came off and people could drive down again. But then months later, massive potholes appeared. And that's meant that temporary repairs costing tens of thousands of dollars have had to be made. And a fair question is, why is that? The council says the underlying ground conditions made the project technically challenging. So that's presumably appointed to the flooding problems that it's had over the years. But also the work that the contractor had done was found to be deficient, so some of the repairs were done at no cost to ratepayers. And the press story was interesting. It explored some speculation by the contractors that maybe it's the heavy electric buses that are causing the damage. And then ECAN, the regional council which provides public transport, says, well, electric buses weigh the same as diesel ones, but of course their weight is distributed a little bit differently. So how do we get to the bottom of that? Well, you might need a citywide survey of bus routes and then see where the damage is, but also you have to take into account heavy trucks, so it seems like that's a hard one to stand up. The City Council tells the press that it's still investigating the cause, but the temporary repair bill has now topped 30 grand, so it's a bit of a problem and it's a costly one at that. And they'll monitor Flockton Street, but more temporary repairs might be done while a longer term fix is found. So that's leaving residents quite frustrated, which is fair enough. A story which continues to provide great fodder for the press. A local paper doing its job well.
0: Indeed. Yes, it was the Flockton Basin, wasn't it, that was a big project for a long time. Interesting, everyone suggesting, presumably, everyone else's problem. Everyone else's factor is the problem. Let's see where they go. Just a minute and a half left. New City Hotel, tell us about this landmark that is being brought back to life.
9: Yeah, people who have visited Christchurch might remember it. It's actually not far from the corner of Colombo and Morehouse. New City Hotel, built in the 1930s. It's a Category 2 historic building, built by the Ballin brothers. Now, people might remember that name. That's the name behind the brewing and soft drink business. So that was built in the 1930s.
0: Art Deco, I was going to say. That explains it.
9: Yeah, it's lovely. It's a nice-looking building, but it's gone into disrepair. It's been heavily vandalised. It's looking a lot better these days. The scaffolds are up. There's a lot of stuff going on. So anyway, it was bought in 2024 by Lisa and John Plato. They're remodelling it as offices for their marketing firm, and they tell the Christchurch Star newspaper that picked up the story that structural strengthening work is 90% done. The windows are going in next, and there'll be a private gym and a wellness area. Work is due to finish in March next year, after which Plato will move in. And I see this as another chapter of Christchurch's recovery. Even though it survived the quakes, it's obviously been in disuse, and it seems that this place has fewer and fewer old wrecked buildings each month. Happy days.
0: Great to see people putting that effort and investment into keeping that. I was just thinking you could possibly stop in when you're walking from the CBD to the new post shop in Morehouse Haven.
9: There you go. Stop off and have some fun.
0: Thanks very much. I appreciate it. David Williams, who is with newsroom.co.nz. He's the Te Waipanami South Island correspondent. Nearly 11 o'clock. Alex Sims is with us next. We're going to be talking about Luddites and AI and everything in between, just looking back a bit and looking forward a bit as we try and wrap our heads around what is happening at the moment. Parenting, we are talking about it being allergy season and how to get through. 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
3: RNZ News at 11. Kia ora, good morning. I'm Nicola Wright. The ACT Party has set out its plan to wind down the Waitangi Tribunal, saying its contemporary inquiries have become increasingly ideological and expansive. The party says every eligible historical claim before the tribunal should be able to run its course, but it would end the tribunal's power to inquire into contemporary government policy and conduct. The ACT leader David Seymour says the tribunal has made an important contribution, but that no institution should exist just because it always has. He says it is time to complete the historical settlements and move New Zealand forward. The mother of Auckland woman Rachel Malloy says she feels like a weight has been lifted now police have apologised for how they handled her daughter's death. Ms Malloy was found with severe head injuries near her Central City flat in 2022. Police treated the 30-year-old's death as an accidental fall. Mandy Malloy says she received a personal apology from police yesterday.
10: They said that the investigation was not at the standard anyone should expect from the New Zealand police. And I think the biggest feeling I take away from that was that it was genuine. I didn't want an apology from anybody if it wasn't genuine.
3: At the time of her death, Rachel Malloy had been due to appear as a central witness in a sexual assault trial. US analysts who have studied satellite imagery spanning 6 years say there's been a surge in construction at a suspected underground Iranian nuclear site this year. The site is at Pickaxe Mountain near Natanz, where Western intelligence suspect Iran is building an undeclared enrichment facility. In July, the US President Donald Trump threatened to bomb Pickaxe Mountain. The United Nations nuclear watchdog has decided to refer Iran to the US Security, the UN Security Council for non-compliance with its obligations under the Nuclear Non-Proliferation Treaty. A legal researcher says workplaces need to better train their leaders to respond to disclosures of family violence. Under legislation introduced 8 years ago, those affected by family violence are entitled to up to 10 days of paid leave a year and can request flexible working arrangements. Auckland University's Carrie Leonetti says there are still gaps and people leaders need to be better trained to respond.
11: They're not well trained in the workplace family violence policy, but they're also, I think, not well trained in sort of the dynamics of family violence at all. So I think often when victims ask for some kind of help or relief in their workplace, they're really rolling the dice with the person whose office they sort of walk into.
3: Carrie Leonetti says workplaces are allowed to ask victims of family violence for proof, but it is discouraged. A healthcare worker living with chronic pain since being hit by an e-scooter 8 years ago is joining calls to change the way they're regulated. Other healthcare workers and the mother of a teenager seriously injured in a crash have called for helmets to be mandatory when riding electric scooters. Mark Smith, who was hit by a scooter while walking on a shared path in Christchurch, also wants well-enforced age limits and speed restrictions. He says he's still dealing with shoulder pain, which limits his clinical work to one day a week. An ex-employee of an Auckland entertainment centre says she has not received a cent of the $150,000 she was awarded by an employment tribunal. Sasha Lee says she was unjustifiably dismissed from Sky World on Auckland's Queen Street, causing her considerable distress. In May, the Employment Relations Authority ordered the owner, J&J Management, to pay Ms Lee for unpaid work. Ms Lee says she's yet to receive any payment. A J&J Management spokesperson says it is committed to upholding ethical and compliant workplace practices and will not comment further because of an ongoing legal case. World of Wearable Art is promising to recharge attendees' creativity with its latest show. Preparations are underway at Wellington's TSB Arena for the capital's annual WOW event. More than 100 costumes mixing art and fashion will feature. WOW's Chief Executive Meg Williams explains what this year's theme, Glow, means for her.
12: Glow is a playful way of thinking about the energy that we all feel. If you come to Glow, you can be creatively recharged. Switch off the everyday, immerse yourself in this incredible world of creativity.
3: The winners will be announced on September the 17th. That's the news.
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3: Forecast from Met Service to midnight. Northland to Taihape, including Coromandel Peninsula and Bay of Plenty. Isolated showers and then a spell of rain late afternoon or evening. Gisborne to Wairarapa, rain spreads north this afternoon and evening. Taranaki to Wellington, the odd shower, turning to rain this afternoon, briefly heavy. Nelson and Marlborough, rain clears towards evening. Buller and Grey, rain for a while around the middle of the day. Westland, Canterbury, Otago, excluding Clutha. Morning rain clears to mainly fine. However, isolated showers in the ranges this afternoon. Fiordland, Clutha and Southland, showers with snow to 500 metres, easing then and just in Stewart Island this evening. Chatham Islands, mostly cloudy, a few showers, mainly from evening. It's 6 minutes past 11.
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7: In a moment, Alex Sims is with us from the University of Auckland Business School for New Technology. We're going to be talking about the Luddites and AI, and possibly a few things in between.
0: why we need to look to the past sometimes to understand where we are at. In parenting, about 25 past 11, it is allergy season. I know, you're still stuck in cold and flu season, but that's what is happening. We're into spring, and that can often bring the warmer weather, but also the windier weather and pollen season. Dr. Amy Chan is with us, Associate Professor of Pharmacy at Auckland University, with questions around how to navigate through with your children and young ones. And Tamar Munch with what she has been viewing, which includes This Is Home, which is on Māori plus Whakata Māori, The People versus Robodebts. That's interesting, given what we're about to discuss. This is to do, if you remember the scandal in Australia about, I think it was Australia, maybe this one is set somewhere else, the Centrelink Dent Recovery Scheme. I had the feeling this was a scandal in Australia, but anyway, the person who has viewed it will tell us more. And the AI doc as well is on Netflix. So there's a theme there with what Tamar has been viewing. 7:30 past 11. Alex Sims, good morning to you.
17: Morning, Catherine.
0: Thank you as always for being with us. Alex is Professor in the Department of Commercial Law at the University of Auckland Business School, an expert on blockchain technology, copyright law and consumer law. You've been thinking big today, and what is it that encourages you at the moment to say this is a time, this is an era we are in right now that requires a little bit of historical perspective? What's on your mind?
17: Well, lots of things, but today I want to be talking about sort of Luddites and AI and jobs. And there's a history is really important, because Winston Churchill's credit probably didn't say it, probably someone else, saying the longer you can look back, the farther you can look forward. And there are distinct sort of parallels with the Luddites. And also part of what I'll be going through today comes from three books. So the first is by an economic historian, Carl Benedict Frey, called The Technology Trap, Capital, Labour and Power in the Age of Automation. Another one by Cory Doctorow, so The Reverse Centaur's Guide to Life After AI, How to Think About Artificial Intelligence Before It's Too Late. That's if we're still alive. And then the final book is by Bryant Merchant, called Blood and the Machine, The Origins of the Rebellion Against Big Tech. And Bryant Merchant also has a really good podcast series called Blood and the Machine. It's well worth listening to. And actually, just a quick thing. There might be some people saying, well, I don't have the time to read. And I don't either. I've listened to all these as audiobooks, so you can, you know, walk into work and things like that. So that's a good way of getting some information. And also, as we'll go through, you know, we're not always told the whole truth about history. Stuff has been forgotten, and also words have been twisted. So even the word Luddite, you know, if we call someone a Luddite, they're normally portrayed as someone who is opposed to new technology, automation, or industrial innovation, but that's not accurate. For example, Luddites weren't opposed to all new technology. Technology that helped them do their work was fine. What they didn't like was technology that put them out of work. So they didn't like replacing technology, but they liked enabling technology. And in fact, the word Luddite is being weaponized. So there's a really good article, short article from The Conversation, and it's called I'm a Luddite, You Should Be One Too, that explains, you know, for example, I think it was about 2021, there was a report by the global consulting firm Accenture about why the healthcare industry should enthusiastically embrace artificial intelligence. And there's a line in it that says, excessive caution can be detrimental, creating a Luddite culture of following the herd instead of forging forward.
0: It's been very misrepresented, the poor old Luddite, has it indeed? All right.
17: Yes.
0: So, look, just come back to the present situation that's really got you thinking about this at the moment. There's a sense of a real acceleration. We've been obviously talking about AI and speculating on its impact on jobs and the future and everything else for quite some time now, for years now. But there's a real sense of acceleration of things coming into focus right now, Alex.
17: Well, yes. So, for example, there's been sort of recentish news in the past few months of the Chinese government starting to warn employers, particularly the tech companies, about not to cut jobs as they adopt AI. And there's been court rulings in Beijing and some other places that have favoured workers in the disputes, and that companies are legally required to either retrain or reassign workers before their employment can be terminated. And China's Ministry of Human Resources and Social Security said earlier this year that it would roll out measures to address AI's impact on employment. Now, if China does do that, it's not going to be the first time that it's tried to prevent the uptake of new technology because of fears it will put people out of work. And also that's happened elsewhere, which is going to come back to Luddites, because, for example, the gig mill was banned in England in about 1551 or 1552. Now, the gig mill was used in the finishing of woolen cloth. So what it did, it raised the nap of the cloth because it was very roughly done, and then it would be turned into soft, fluffy and smooth fabric. And so the nap was raised, and then by hand it was cut by people called croppers, who were skilled craftsmen. And in fact, the croppers was the most highly skilled and well-paid craftsmen in the pre-industrial textile industry. And so it was a lot of training. It took 7 years for that to occur. And, you know, it was a very physical job. And of course, this gig mill would have put

0: told that the Industrial Revolution was sort of special and it happened in England, and all of a sudden there was this flourishing, well, of inventiveness. Well, no, things have been invented for many, many, many years, but they were, suppressed because, again, the monarchs didn't want their, and other people, sultans and emperors and things like that, didn't want their people being put out of work because they would basically riot.
1: So that's that link time and again between work and civil unrest, and it feels timely again. Look, keep going with the story, and particularly how effective any move was to try and limit the introduction of this kind of technology.
0: Well, it all depends because it wasn't very effective in England because it kept on being used and people were being put out of work. But another sort of thing with history about how sort of history has been twisted is that we're sort of told that people had sort of pretty miserable lives before the Industrial Revolution, but that really wasn't the case. So people that were in the textile industry, for example, and it was big. So the estimates I've seen from the historians are that about 1 million people were employed in the textile industry in England around 1800. And so that was almost 10% of the population. So this is a big thing. And those people were, if most of them were like small business owners, they would do everything at home, and they had simple looms and things like that. And they were, so they decided when they wanted to work, they had their family around them, they could, afford the food, afford the rent. And so it was a basic life, but it was a, a good life. And in fact, quite a few people might quite like to work at home and have enough food and things like that. But that's another story. So yeah, it's not quite what we are being told. The average working week, about 40 to 50 hours, lots of holidays, feast days, so doesn't sound too bad. So it was decentralized. So now with the use of these technologies, the use of band machines, that was effectively putting those craftsmen out of work.
1: Come back to current times then, and what's the parallel you might see now with the advent of AI? I mean, there's simplistically, I always think there's two AIs. There's AI that is actually useful and does some phenomenal, incredible things, including pattern spotting for really complex medical research and really refined results. And then there's asking a chatbot for anything useful, right? But come back to where you are now. Where we are now with AI getting better, a point you made last time, and then the more specifically it is used and the more specific the information and data it's given, the more effective it is. Join the dots with what we've just been discussing. What should people be thinking about right now?
0: So, even it has got better, the large language models, but even when they were in the more rudimentary phases, they were still sort of, well, effectively putting people out of work. So I remember seeing it would have been, I don't know, say even 2023, I think it was in the Washington Post, where a freelance copy editor, so a writer who worked for like 10 different companies, writing all their material, suddenly, because ChatGPT 3.5 had been released, he lost all his work and he went back to the people and said, "Look, it's not as good as my writing." And they said, "Yes, it's not as good as your writing, but it's not that bad and it's cheap." And so he was put out, no longer working. And I think he was had retrained for putting in like air conditioning units. So that's sort of one example. And it comes back to that example of the croppers, that the end result was not as good as a trained person. So, I mean, we're seeing parallels, but also one of the things that sort of tension in people talking about AI is about the replacement. So some jobs may be being replaced, but other jobs are not. But all people are saying that AI is being used and it's not actually being used. There's a lot of smoke and mirrors. But I mean, we are seeing, for example, like the Commonwealth Bank has got rid of a number of people. But interestingly, it's actually

0: having to spend an awful lot of money on AI. So, you know, it's almost like, I think they actually they've actually lost more money than what they've actually sort of so-called gained by firing people.
1: The result of all this, the result of, okay, it's not as good as your work, but it's good enough, or as I sometimes think, it looks fine. And if it looks fine on some report that's not really going to change anybody's life and quite possibly no one's going to read it, well, c'est la vie. If it looks fine on something that's being used in a life and death environment, different consequences. But we don't really fully yet know whether what it is doing equates to what needs to be delivered in many instances. Can we just come back again? Part of what I'm hearing from you, Alex, is the efforts to try and manage or control this, going back to the earlier times, the gig mills, for example, the ability was pretty limited. And I'm thinking of where we are at right now in terms of even regulating some of what is going on. And this is really timely with the two big players, Anthropic and OpenAI, and all the warnings in some instances coming out from former workers. There's just this sense again that there's no one at the moment in any kind of civic role having any kind of say over what's happening. Now, is that a parallel with the past or is that a break from the past?
0: Maybe not a parallel, but sort of rhymes with the past is the difficulty of enforcement, but also with the Luddites was that the system was being rigged against the common person, and the then factory owners and mill owners were just riding roughshod over the law, and they were being cheered on on the sidelines by the then parliament. And we've seen that with the tech companies. You think of something like Uber. When Uber came along, it was breaking almost every single law to do with taxis, but yet virtually nothing happened. And in fact, you know, they've been waved into to areas.
1: Move fast and break things is the mantra. Move fast and break things.
0: And actually, with coming back to Luddites as well, so the Luddites are portrayed as these sort of savages who were smashing machines and things. Well, the Luddites tried for 10 years. They were petitioning Parliament and saying, look, please enforce the laws. But, you know, the gig mill is an illegal law. You can't use it. They were also demanding things like, I mean, shock horror, minimum wages, and trying to phase the machines in. And all of that fell on deaf ears. So I can understand why after 10 years you're going to start smashing things up. Because why not? You've tried the responsible, reasonable things. And actually, is actually happening. I don't know if people have heard about the Blade Runners. They're in the UK. They're an interesting thing to look at. So overseas and increasingly in New Zealand, there are surveillance cameras around. And so the Blade Runners will come along and cut those down, and they're being sort of vigilantes. But again, you know, things are falling on deaf ears.
1: We should just mention the Peterloo massacre, because if we are talking about potential societal kind of uprisings over this, and a lot of it will depend on speed. The observation's been made a million times that, you know, the technology changes, the technological revolution comes, and in the end there's more, you know, new jobs created, old jobs go. But if all this happens extremely quickly, the ramifications, you know, ought to be considered. There was actually a massive kind of crackdown, was there not, over the whole kind of Luddites protest, the Peterloo massacre.
0: Yes. Well, actually, I'll get to Peterloo massacre in a second, but with the Luddites themselves, there was a real concern, understandably, with by the government at the time about the machines being smashed up, especially because it was their sort of friends and acquaintances that were the factory owners that were suffering this. And so the British government actually dispatched 14,000 soldiers into the north to protect the factories and quell the violence. And that, at the time, that was more soldiers that were mobilised against their fellow citizens than were in the Duke of Wellington's army that were fighting Napoleon on the Iberian Peninsula. So they were declaring war on their own people. And also, I mean, people were forced out of, just they had no work, or they were being paid very, very poorly. So the the wages for what were skilled craftspeople, if they could get a job, were one third. So they might be earning 15 shillings, and that fell to 5, plus then the cost of goods and food had risen, so they were in a desperate situation. Now, coming back to Peterloo massacre, people were, people out of work and things, and they were understandably trying to petition Parliament again to change laws. They also, part of it, they wanted representation. So the city of Manchester, which had 100,000 people in 1819, which by that standards was huge, had no representatives in Parliament. Whereas you have some what they called rotten boroughs, which had like 17 people that could vote in them, only had a representative in Parliament. The average person, of course, had no ability to vote. There was no male even universal suffrage there. And so the Peterloo Massacre, what happened there was that there was a gathering in St. Peter's Fields in Manchester, and it was not violent at all. I mean, it didn't start off violent. So people came, there were families, there were children, there were old people, and they were peaceful. They had no weapons on them at all, and they were coming along to just, it was a protest, protesting a whole lot of things, but it was very peaceful. But, I must admit, I hadn't heard of it, which I feel really, really bad. But there's lots of reports in it. There were like 300 reports at the time, eyewitness reports. And they had yeomanry who were like factory owners and shop owners and things like that. They went in to the crowd, took out the lead speaker, a guy called Oracle Hunt, and he left willingly. But then they had horses, they were trapped in, and then they just basically started stampeding. And so all up, I think there's 17 people were killed and 600 people were injured quite badly because either trampling, and they had like sabres and they were hitting people and things like that. Everything was done to sort of try to suppress what was happening, but it was a turning point in UK history. And in fact, interestingly, the what is now the Guardian grew out of that, the Manchester Guardian. But like the King George at the time, who was the Prince Regent and the Home Secretary, thanked the Manchester magistrates and yeomanry within days of the massacre for maintaining public tranquility, and they did things like trying to stop inquests, just all this type of things. I mean, eventually there was actually universal male suffrage, but it took 100 years for that to occur.
1: Just finally then, your final point, as we sort of look back to the past to understand the present, you make the point nothing about AI's current trajectory is inevitable, and we know its immense power for good or power for the other, right? So what are your kind of final thoughts on where we're at and what people really need to think hard about right now?
0: Yes, so again, think of enabling technology versus replacing technology. So if you've got technology that will help people, help solve all these medical things, that's great. But when it's replacing people, for example, that's not a good idea. So, for example, purchase from organisations that are, employing people, not using AI to replace people. And organisations are, they are saying quite proudly, we're not using AI and things like that. It's good. If people are using AI-generated images in their advertising, which are quite easy to spot you know, then don't purchase from them. If a shop is playing AI-generated music, well, you know, go on to another shop. There's lots of good stuff online about businesses that are, you know, as I said, you know, employing people and doing all these things. So just to look at that, because if people are, you know, using all this technology in ways that sort of potentially detrimental, then, you know, you can't really turn around and say, well, you know, woe is me. You know, we as, you know, citizens, we should be thinking carefully about what we do.
1: Appreciate it. Thank you very much, Alex Sims, who is in the University of Auckland School of Business, Professor Alex Sims, the Department of Commercial Law. 29 minutes past 11.
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3: The ACT Party set out its plan to wind down the Waitangi Tribunal, halting new inquiries into contemporary government policy and conduct. US analysis of satellite imagery suggests there's been a surge in construction at a suspected underground Iranian nuclear site this year. A new economic impact report has found untreated hearing loss costs New Zealand more than $1 billion annually. And an intellectual property lawyer says consumers are trying to police fake products because they feel they're devaluing their own authentic ones. Those are the news headlines, our next bulletins and midday report.
4: Afternoons with me, Jesse Mulligan, means conversations that make you think. People might be surprised to hear that New Zealand has a nascent banana industry.
5: A lot of people say that we grow bananas in New Zealand, and New Zealanders eat a lot of bananas. bananas. We'd have to produce a lot of bananas to cope with the demand.
4: Why are New Zealanders so into bananas?
5: Good question. The number one food item in shopping trolleys, so it's ingrained into our psyche, yes.
4: Proudly New Zealand made, afternoons, weekdays, 1 to 4pm here on RNZ National.
1: Half past 11, happy to take questions for parenting. As always, 9 to noon at rnz.co.nz or text to 2101. Spring is here, and although it brings optimism for warmer weather heading into summer, it can also bring allergies as pollen season enters full swing. Children are not exempt from seasonal allergies, so how can families best prepare? What can be done to alleviate watery eyes and runny noses in Tamariki? Dr. Amy Chan is Associate Professor of Pharmacy at Auckland University. Appreciate your time. Kia ora, Amy. Thanks for being with us.
6: Kia ora, very topical indeed.
1: Indeed it is. So what are we coming into right now? What are the issues, particularly with children and allergies and around this time of year?
6: I think it was spring, as you mentioned. Often it signals warmer weather. But exactly as the warmer temperatures rise, so does pollen production. And as you mentioned, seasonal allergy, often hay fever caused by pollen, cause many children and parents and families as well. Hay fever symptoms, the runny nose, the sneezing, itchy eyes, watery eyes. But more importantly, which people often don't know, that affects children's sleep as well as schooling as well, because of the struggle to concentrate because of their symptoms.
1: What's going on? What is the pollen or other allergen triggering? Just explain what's happening.
6: So what happens with hay fever, which is traditionally caused by pollen, it could be grass pollen or tree pollen, is it triggers these symptoms because the body's reacting to these pollen. It's recognizing it as something that for certain people it doesn't like. So it's basically triggering an overactive reaction to this, which then causes these allergy symptoms, which is why not everyone has these symptoms. It really depends on whether the body recognizes this as something that is a foreign body that they don't like, and they overreact to it and they end up with these symptoms. Often it's usually, like you said, involving the nose, the eye symptoms, but some children with allergies can also have eczema or skin problems, and they also have like itchy throat, itchy ears, and lead to kind of rubbing of the face and nose. So what's really happening is that kind of overreaction and hypersensitivity response.
1: And it's kind of on a continuum, isn't it? Sometimes you find, I don't know, sinus is the other ones that can get me sometimes, all of a sudden one nostril will just shut up shop, for example. Or you might feel a bit itchy or a bit irritated, or you're rubbing your nose a lot. And what, you know, a reasonable level of tolerance makes sense. At what point does it get beyond that?
6: So as you said, it is a continuum, and it depends a little bit on the amount of pollen in the air, but also other people often, if you have allergies, it often exists in what we kind of call an allergic triad. So it may coexist with skin problems such as eczema, so that you may have itchy skin, which makes things worse. And a lot of people may also have respiratory symptoms or lung symptoms such as asthma, which is also a similar response underlying it to pollen. So it is a bit of a continuum on what happens. In terms of what you said, the response, you know, some people might cope with it, but the best thing to do if they know that they have these allergies is to try and get on top of it early. And fortunately for us, there are many types of medicines that exist, as well as non-medical ways to help reduce some of those symptoms.
1: Well, let's take some of them and work through. You pick what the most common symptoms are and whether there's a response, which kind of response is most likely to be effective.
6: I think you're spot on when you said about the blocked nose and sometimes, you know, your sinuses get, I think for many people that kind of blocked nose congestion can be such a pain. So
1: the whole nostril just closes.
6: Way.
1: What's going on with that? Like the whole nostril you can physically see in the mirror has just sort of closed up.
6: Yes, and that's so frustrating, right? Because then you're trying to work, or like you said, for children, you're trying to school, and it's difficult because you basically lost half of your breathing.
1: I mean, I just ignore it. I'm just curious on the mechanism. Is that just a symptom of congestion when the nostril just kind of closes up, or what? Like it literally,
6: yeah,
1: you
6: definitely.
1: Can see it shut.
6: Yes, definitely. So congestion and that kind of blocked nose feeling is all part of that kind of reaction. So the body's reacting as well to the allergens, and basically there's a chemical called histamine. So this chemical is released by the body and recognizing, they say, hey, I've seen something I don't like I said, like pollen, causing this allergic reaction, and then it causes inflammation. But because pollen, being the main target for hay fever, is often breathed in through the nose, or you said sometimes this is in the air, so it reaches our eyes. You know, those are the eyes and the nose is what sees or touches the pollen first. And so the linings inside those nasal passages swell, and it produces excess mucus, basically. So then you have that kind of blockness. So that's why people often can see it, because it's actually inside the lining. Your lining is swollen. And then if it doesn't like, it starts producing kind of extra gunk. And then you've got kind of almost like a cold-like symptom. But it's not a cold because it's not reacting to a virus.
1: So if you're looking at treatments, and particularly with children and young people, children and teens in mind, what should you be thinking about?
6: Yeah, so you said if it's firstly minor, I think a lot of parents are concerned about giving medications, especially to our younger children. So my first thing often to say, well, actually, if it's kind of a blockedness, you could use something like a salt water wash, like a saline wash, which you can get from most pharmacies as well. So these are great because it's non-medicated. So a lot of parents do like this, and it's safe, you know, for children, for adults. And this is just simply like a nasal rinse that can clear away any pollen that might be stuck, as well as mucus from the nose. So often the saline rinse, as I said, initially you just have this blockedness because you've got all this gunk that's kind of clearing up. If you don't clear it away, it kind of becomes a spot where it can harbor, you know, more viruses and bacteria. And sometimes some people find they can develop, then have a bacterial infection or then proper cold-like symptoms. So it's important to kind of clear that away, and saline nasal sprays or rinses can really help. So that's often, I guess, step one, really easy to go to. Sometimes it's not enough and you need to tackle it with something a bit stronger, and which is why then you can add medicated options into it. And so if it's really the nasal sprays, you can look at kind of steroid nasal sprays, or if you want something that's just all of body, if you've got like itchy eyes and nose, then you can think of antihistamines, like oral antihistamines, liquid or tablets that can help.
1: What to be aware of in terms of how long you keep using these products, however, there is an issue about using them, overusing them potentially, and a bit of a kickback from that. Can you speak to that?
6: Yeah, so it just depends on which product it is. So definitely if it's talking about those kind of saline salt water sprays, rinses, you could use that all the time. That's great just to clear out, you know, mucus from the nose as well. Likewise, if your dry eyes are the main problem, watery eyes, and you want something, you said, just to keep them hydrated, and then obviously moisturizing eye drops, there's not a problem because they're not medicated. The concern, I think, about nasal sprays is with the congestions, people tend to need decongestants. And decongestants, often if you use them more than 3 to 5 days, you can develop some kind of, it feels like a dependency on it. And what kind of happens is you get used to a amount of clearing, so you get used to your nose needing to be de-blocked, and then you feel like then you're reaching for your decongestant spray more and more, and over time it may feel like also it's losing its effect. So then instead of using it, you know, once a day, you might find you need it twice a day or three times a day, and that's when it really becomes problematic.
1: Is rebound congestion a thing also with overuse?
6: It is, definitely. So that's related to that, the use of decongestants. So often if you, like you said, you use it, you feel like you're not actually treating the symptoms. And in some cases, you get that kind of rebound congestant because the time of relief that you're getting from those decongestants is just getting shorter and shorter. So it's what we call that phenomenon, rebound congestant. And in some people, it can actually lead to other symptoms like headaches. And that's also from overuse of those decongestant nasal sprays. So yes, for those decongestant nasal sprays, it's supposed to be short and sharp. So 3 to 5 days, treat the symptoms and then try and wean off them and use something else like a saline nasal spray instead.
1: Eye drops for itchy, irritated eyes or an alternative treatment. What's the best option there?
6: Yeah, so for eye drops, as we said, you can use kind of hydrating eye drops, which are easy to use. The ones to be careful, so really similar to nasal sprays, I mean, we're talking about the same kind of issue around decongestants. You have decongestant eye drops, which if you have red eye, some people might not like the appearance of red eye, so then they're using a decongestant eye drop, which then shrinks those blood vessels. But again, we don't really recommend ongoing use of those because what you're doing is like causing those shrinkage of those. It's just cosmetic because you're trying to just shrink those red eyes, but you're not really looking at the root cause, and ongoing uses is not great. What is better though is prevention. So I think when it comes to allergies, much better to prevent than try and treat it. So something like you said, a steroid nasal spray, if you have nasal symptoms, or getting on top using non-drowsy antihistamines, those are much safer options to use longer term. So we often tell our patients, if they know, like spring is coming, we're in September, well and truly upon us, if you know you have hay fever on your child or yourself, then we want to start. So you said, if you have antihistamines that you know have been prescribed, that have worked, or steroid nasal sprays, they're really effective, and using them early is the main thing to make that difference.
1: We touched on skin reactions, specifically to the likes of pollens and grass. Can they cause skin issues?
6: Yes, so often with reactions, depending on the nature of reactions, some children, as you said, it exists. Nasal symptoms, eye symptoms coexist with eczema, skin symptoms. So some people do also have like eczema type rash as a result of the kind of hay fever triad. And interestingly said, when your body mounts that reaction as well, you can kind of get kind of the itchy skin and itchy throat as well. So depending on the person's response, because you're activating this kind of whole allergic response with histamine, it circulates through the body, and in some people it can activate this particular type of cell, mast cells in the skin, and that's why they get kind of hives, redness can occur, raised bumps as well, kind of itchy red welts that can appear. And that can be obviously really frustrating and is worrying as well for parents.
1: Are there ages with children and young people where allergies tend to come on for the first time? Are there is there an age where they tend to retreat, or are you likely to have it for life?
6: So it happens, you said, with allergies. It can happen through early childhood, depending on like you said, if they coexist with other high-risk symptoms. For example, if there's infants who have existing eczema or food allergies and skin allergies, then they're much more likely to have environmental allergies. But, I mean, true allergies, I think they start really developing and seizing allergies around that kind of preschool age, so around 2 to 5. There may be some reactions, so parents may notice some of that developing symptoms or noticing kind of that seasonal trend, and so that's something to watch out for. But I think solidly by school age, most symptoms, if they're children, if they have symptoms, it kind of peaks around 5 to 15 when they actually start, their immune system matures, and depending on genetics and environmental exposure, some of them may develop it earlier or later. And it's looking for that kind of seasonal trait. So if you know those pollen seasons around spring, and if you see that kind of go through around summer, late summer, and then disappear, obviously, in winter, autumn, then it suggests kind of a seasonal trend. So yes, probably when you say early toddler years, you might start seeing some of it, but definitely manifesting by school age.
1: You also make the point that knowing your triggers and sort of knowing the pattern for you is important, or indeed if you're parenting, knowing your child's triggers or pattern. And what do you mean by that? Is it simply limiting when you're outside at certain times, or how can you make the most of knowing what your triggers are and I guess managing them?
6: Yes, so knowing the timing of them, is that it really helps for prevention. So if you notice there is definitely a seasonal pattern, so before spring comes on, is it getting onto some of those prevention options. So, you know, the good news is like the effective medications that exist, such as non-drowsy antihistamines or steroid nasal sprays, for example, they need some time to work. So getting on top of that early. So by the time the symptoms come on, and obviously if you've got blocked nose or runny eyes, you know, it's really quite late and rather frustrating. So steroid nasal sprays, for example, take several days before you get that full effect. Same with kind of antihistamines, you want to get on top of it. So that's helpful once you know that pattern to help with the prevention. And obviously the other ways, which I haven't talked about, is non-medical ways. So if you know about your triggers, if you know based on the pollen season, high pollen days, making sure for children you change their clothes after spending time outside, pollen days where they're really high pollen, really windy days, to think about drying laundry indoors, for example, so you're not getting pollen stuck on the clothes, keeping windows closed as well, and then really trying as much as possible, of course, getting children not to rub their eyes, you know, and touch their face, which can also worsen their irritation as well.
1: Even shutting the vents in the car is interesting, isn't it? Even shutting the vents in the car when you're driving or putting it on circulating. And the other thing is not to forget there are indoor triggers as well. And again, this is the benefit of knowing what the pattern is, whether it's seasonal or whether it's dust mites or something else inside that's causing the issue. Thank you, Amy. I appreciate it. That is Amy Chan, who is Associate Professor of Pharmacy at Auckland University. 13:30 to midday. Let's catch up with Tamara Munch and what she has been viewing. Kia ora.
7: Kia ora.
1: I completely bungled the middle one because I think I know what it's about, but I'm not sure. But let's start at the beginning. This Is Home is on Māori TV Plus on Whakaata Māori on demand. Yep.
7: Yeah. It's a newish six-part local drama. It's set around a Māori whānau living together, multi-generations, in their family home in Auckland, I think. Looks like Auckland, feels like Auckland. I don't know if they say that it's Auckland, but maybe they do. The central characters are two sisters, Kara and Nina. They're played by Miriama McDowell and Kipora Torrance. And they find themselves living under the same roof again as adults for the first time since they were teenagers. There are financial problems. There's kind of old family tensions. There's relationship stuff going on, IVF, sort of family secrets and all the usual complications of having several generations of a family in a single house. And the house itself is kind of another character in the story. It's been in the whānau for 45 years. Jim Moriarty is sort of the patriarch of this family. And it's kind of now one of the last homes of its kind in the neighbourhood, and you know, the neighbourhood's being transformed by development. So there's kind of those themes, those contemporary issues being dealt with as well, housing and gentrification and cost of living pressures and things like that. That makes it sound very Brown Cardi and Muesli Bars, doesn't it? But it's not. This is a really beautifully crafted drama, and I really loved the pace of the show. I read somewhere that the director described it as slow down and connect kind of watch, and that's what it really felt like to me. I read that after I'd seen it, and I was like, yeah, it is. So I'm pleased that, you know, what her intention was has carried through. It's not like you're not... Each episode finishes on kind of a reveal of the drama that's evolving in this family, but it's not kind of manufactured, and it's not like dum-dum-dum, you know, dramatic turns. It's just very human drama. It's very kind of ordinary rhythms of family life. It's sort of gentle and warm, and it was just a really nice watch. Like, it was kind of calming, which I think was, I don't know, sometimes you need things like that, eh? And the cast is terrific. So I've already mentioned Miriama McDowell, Kipora Torrance, Jim Moriarty, there's Dominic Ona-Ariki in there, Scotty Cotter, Troy Kingi. It's this stacked cast, primarily Māori cast, phenomenally good actors, and a really great writing team as well behind the scenes. And it just, you know, I'm very conscious that I'm sure that the budget for this was probably, you know, wouldn't cover this stationary budget on an American TV show. And yet it looks really good. It's beautifully shot, really beautifully lit. It feels, the production design and everything feels very natural. I think they've done a really lovely job. And so I have done my PSA for local content. I've actually went out and recommended it to three different people this week, and now I'm saying it on RNZ recommending it. But I feel like it's a show that is really worth a look.
8: Great. So This Is Home is on Māori TV Plus and on Whakata Māori. Okay, now The People versus Robo Debt. This is on Sky Factual. Let's talk about this for a moment, because Sky, of course, lost its HBO kind of channel.
7: Yes.
8: And Sky Factual is one of the, here, have this instead,
7: yeah.
8: efforts. And
7: yeah.
8: there is some, I've come across some little gems on it. I've come across a lot of, I feel like I've seen this all before, but I have come across some gems. You need to be looking for them. The People versus Robo Debt is about what?
7: So this is, it's a three-part Australian documentary series, and it's about one of that country's really quite shameful recent scandals, government scandals. It was only 10 years ago, so 2016, a largely automated debt recovery system was released by Centrelink, which is their
8: kind of
7: MSD.
8: MSD, yeah.
7: Yeah. So targeting welfare recipients, and it used this. I mean, this is a spoiler, but, you know, I don't think it's a spoiler.
8: Well, to be honest, we've discussed the story.
7: That's why, yeah.
8: I got confused by The Guardian, because I knew it was an Australian-based story. But anyway, carry
7: on. Yeah, so it's a, you know, the robo-debt is very flawed, and the method was about income averaging, so it generated incorrect debts, and it forced people to prove that they didn't owe the government money. So it was this kind of situation of the the recipients of benefits having to kind of argue the point.
8: It's got a Mr. Banks versus the post office vibe, hasn't it?
7: Very, Mr. Bates. But yes, much that. And I guess the thing with this is a docudrama. So it's interviews with the victims, their families, whistleblowers, these incredible people who were whistleblowers within Centrelink itself, women mainly, journalists, lawyers, political insiders. And then there's also, it's kind of the narrative, the victim narratives are illustrated through dramatic reenactments. For me, some of those dramatic sections felt a bit clunky, and it's an editorial creative choice. I think the thing, the interviews were so compelling and the scandal itself is such a whopper that the story kind of carries you through some of the more clunky dramatic beats. It did remind me a lot, like the story reminds me a lot of Mr. Bates versus the Post Office. You know, it's ordinary people, they're trapped inside a bureaucratic system.
8: It's gaslighting too.
7: Yeah. I was shouting at the screen, like it's infuriating at times. Just you cannot believe what these people are having to go through. It's almost unbelievable at times. It's quite astounding. So, you know, it's not the perfect series, but I think that the story, if you aren't familiar with the story, which I wasn't deeply, like I'd heard about it, but not to this degree. I think hearing from these families, hearing from these victims out of their mouths, it was really compelling. And the whistleblowers speaking for the first time, some of them still working for Centrelink, was fascinating. So, as you say, Sky Factual, it's part of the entertainment package for Sky. This premiered on Monday night, and it's screening on Monday nights on Sky Factual. There is a catch-up episode on Saturday for Ep 1, and then all the episodes are on Neon as well from next Tuesday.
8: All right. Look, it feels like a cautionary tale at the moment too, as we just seem to sometimes put so much blind faith into a new tech system.
7: Exactly.
8: And, of course, it then becomes too big to fail, except when it does.
7: Yeah.
8: And someone's got to put their hand up.
7: It's a very good segue to the next one.
8: Yeah, go ahead.
7: So this is the AI doc. The full title is The AI Doc or How I Became an Apocaloptimist. This is a documentary feature. It's by a guy called Daniel Roher, who directed Navalny, which won an Oscar. And it tackles, obviously, AI. The filmmaker's way into this is that he's about to become a father, and so it's quite a human. It's not sort of a dry analysis of artificial intelligence. He's coming at it from the point of view of, I'm a dad about to, well, you know, I'm about to be a dad, bringing a new life into this world. What is the world that I'm bringing my child into? And so he kind of goes down this AI rabbit hole trying to work out whether this technology is going to transform humanity or, you know, for the better, or destroy us. And one of the things that's really striking about the documentary is the level of access that he gets to key players. Like there is not anyone that he doesn't interview. He's got Sam Altman from OpenAI. He's got Demis Hassabis, he's got the Anthropic founders, he's got Yuval Noah Harari, who's going out hugely about AI at the moment, and he's got Tristan Harris, who's a technology ethicist. Like, he's gone big guns, lots of talking heads, and he asks them this question about, you know, have they got kids, and if they haven't got kids, would they have kids, given what they know? And so it does really kind of humanise, it brings it into very sharp focus, the prospect of AI, when you're talking to those people who are on the front lines. For the first third, it's just like absolutely, you just want to, I don't know, shut the computer and close the door and go into a dark cave or something. It's deeply depressing. And then it sort of turns a corner. And so you go on this real roller coaster. And he, one of the interview subjects, uses this word apocaloptimist, which is And so the filmmaker, Daniel Rohu, kind of takes that on board, which is like, yes, we may be staring down the end of the world, but we have to have hope. So you kind of, that was largely the feeling you come out of, is that there's a foot in both camps when it comes to AI. These guys are guys and women, but largely guys who are running the show from the AI company's point of view. Some of them are real doomsday. I mean, some of them it's just like, oh my gosh. And some of them are just incredibly optimistic and incredibly cheerful about what this technology is going to do for us. So it's it was, you know, it's cheering to hear that, but then you kind of go, is this just the PR messaging?
8: The theme of the moment seems to be that there are those within these two major companies, but also this is happening elsewhere as well, but the two major US companies, they know the risks they're dealing with. They know the lack of control they have over what they're doing, but they feel like they've just got to keep going at speed because the other lot are. You know,
7: it's the race to the bottom or the race to the top, right?
8: It's kind of a madness. which reminds us of something that happened in the middle of last century.
7: Exactly. Yeah, and they make that association in this documentary around the nuclear threat and this being similar. In some ways, the nuclear threat.
8: At least it's managed, we hope, by human agents.
7: That's right.
8: Got to leave it there, Tamar. Yeah. Thank you very much for that. The AI doc is on Netflix if you want to go there. Thank you very much to Tamar Munch with what she has been viewing. Thank you for your company today, listeners. Tomorrow after 10, a novel set in Dunedin's Gothic style St Paul's Cathedral, be well known to many of you. It is to the novelist Molly Crichton, who's also a librarian and a former member of the St Paul's Cathedral Choir. We'll talk about her first novel set there. Plenty else in it. You have a good afternoon and evening, and we'll welcome you back tomorrow to Ngā Tanahira has Midday Report.
9: Tēnā koe, Catherine. Nau mai ki te pūrongo o te pautūtanga. This is Midday Report for Thursday, the 10th of September. I'm Tū Whenuaroa Ngā Tanahira in Whakaao and Espina. E whai ake nei, the ACT Party wants to wrap up all remaining historic treaty settlements and then scrap the Waitangi Tribunal when they're done. We'll speak to treaty expert Carmen Jones for his assessment of the policy. AI could kill us by the end of the decade. That's according to an outgoing employee of AI company Anthropic. Stay tuned for more on that. And children are paying the price for inaction on unhealthy food. That's according to Health Coalition Aotearoa, which is behind a new report that shows no progress on food policy.
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0: RNZ News at midday. Kia ora, good afternoon. I'm Nicola Wright. The ACT Party's promising to shut down the Waitangi Tribunal, which it says has become increasingly activist. Leader David Seymour says a proposal from Te Pāti Māori to make tribunal recommendations binding would make it an unelected alternative governance system. He says that is an affront to every single New Zealander, including Māori. In announcing the policy this morning, Mr Seymour said the tribunal has outlived its purpose.
1: The original need for the Waitangi Tribunal has evaporated as our country has matured into a place with strong property rights, the rule of law and restraints on the use of military power.
0: ACT's policy says every treaty claim from before September the 1st, 2008 should be resolved, but any lodged after would not be. The National Party is showing no contrition despite being ordered to pull an attack ad deemed misleading. The Advertising Standards Authority has partly upheld a complaint against the party about a flyer it distributed, which took aim at Labour's capital gains tax. The ad claimed the tax would hit people's KiwiSaver accounts, which is not the case. National's leader Christopher Luxon is unrepentant.
2: Labour and their mates want to put 9 different taxes on New Zealand public, and that's just not right. And we are a party that believes in no new taxes.
0: Labour's proposed capital gains tax would apply only to profits made on property sales, excluding the family home and farms. Emergency services have been called to Lyttelton Port following reports of someone being injured. St John was called just before 11 o'clock this morning. A helicopter, an ambulance, operations manager and rapid response unit are at the port and are being helped by firefighters. St John says it's too early to confirm the condition of any patients. A port spokesperson says they understand there's been an accident involving a crew member on a ship berthed in Lyttelton. No port staff were involved. Flowers have been laid this morning near where a boy died after being struck by a train in Auckland yesterday. Police are yet to confirm their age or if they were a school student. Erin Johnson reports.
3: Baldwin Ave train station, which is governed by level crossings and barriers, is close to several schools in suburban Mount Albert. Police say they've spoken to high school students who were at the station when the incident happened at about 3:30 yesterday afternoon. RNZ understands students at Mount Albert Grammar School were this morning told not to go to their first class and instead gather for an assembly. Police say further information will be released once the person has been formally identified.
0: A man who helped murder an Auckland couple has told the High Court how he and his co-accused cleaned the scene afterwards. Lokfung Lawrence Lee is on trial in the High Court at Auckland. He's pleaded not guilty to murdering Phuc Phu Joseph Kwok and his wife Mayhan Chong in 2023. The man the Crown says helped him carry out the murders, Shuman Poon, earlier pleaded guilty to his role and told jurors today what happened after the killings.
4: We both start cleaning up the attempted to clean up the blood